0: before their terms expire. But elections can be called earlier at the discretion of the king at the federal level or the ruler or governor at the state level. The recent uptick of political activity, including Mr. Anwar's comments at the Pakatan Harapan convention, has fueled speculation that early polls could be on the cards. CNA's Afifa Arifin reports from Johor Bahru.
1: Chants of reformasi echoed across the convention hall as thousands of Pakatan Harapan supporters gathered in Johor Bahru on Sunday for the coalition's first national convention since forming government in 2022. And the message from Prime Minister Anwar Ibrahim was loud and clear after spending much of his speech noting the Madani government's record over the past 3 years, from stronger economic growth to record investments in anti-poverty and anti-corruption efforts. The Pakatan Harapan chairman also made it clear that political cooperation in the unity government should not be mistaken for weakness. His warning comes amid growing speculation over possible early elections in Johor. On Sunday, Johor Chief Minister On Hafiz Ghazi, who is also the state's Barisan Nasional chairman, announced that BN intends to contest all 56 state seats, implying an end to electoral cooperation with Pakatan Harapan in Johor. Under the constitution, Johor's election must be held by June next year, but officially, there has been no announcement from the state government on any dissolution. But politically, the signalling is becoming increasingly difficult to ignore. So while both coalitions continue working together under the Madani government at the federal level, the narrative at Sunday's convention also highlighted the increasingly delicate balancing act between cooperation in Putrajaya and political rivalry on the ground.
2: And moving on now, authorities in the Democratic Republic of the Congo and Uganda are racing to contain the spread of a particularly virulent strain of Ebola, which is said to be more lethal. The World Health Organization has warned of uncertainty over the true number of infections, saying the death toll could be higher than the nearly 90 reported. The infections have largely been confined to the northern regions of the DRC, centered around Mongbualu, though a case has been confirmed further south in Goma, an eastern town controlled by rebels. Uganda has also confirmed a second case of the illness. The news desk with this report.
3: The WHO says the Ebola outbreak in the Democratic Republic of Congo and Uganda is a public health emergency of international concern and poses a risk to neighbouring countries. The outbreak caused by the Burundi Bugyo virus is extraordinary, the UN Health Agency said on Sunday, as there are no approved specific therapeutics or vaccines, unlike for previous Ebola Zaire strains. This is the 17th outbreak in the country, where the disease was first identified in 1976. Neighbouring Uganda has reported at least two apparently unrelated cases, including one death, involving people who had travelled from the DRC. The WHO warned that the number of people infected could be much larger, given the high positivity rate of the initial samples and the growing number of suspected cases being reported. But it said the current outbreak does not amount to a pandemic. The highly contagious virus causes fever, body aches, vomiting and diarrhea. It spreads through direct contact with contaminated materials or bodily fluids, or people who have died from the disease. The WHO says people infected have to isolate and their contacts should not travel. The health agency is urging countries not to close their borders or restrict travel, as this could lead to people making informal border crossings that are not monitored. The global emergency status aims to beef up international public health measures, cooperation, and funding to contain a major outbreak.
0: In home news, there is currently no LRT service between Senja and Bukit Panjang stations after a man was seen trespassing on the track near Segar station. The transport operator, SMRT, first flagged the major delay in a Facebook post at 6 a.m. It suspended train services between Petir and Senja stations to allow the police safe access to the tracks for investigations. Train service remains available between Choa Chu Kang and Bukit Panjang stations with free bridging bus and regular bus services activated to support affected commuters. Commuters who require an e-travel chit can submit a request via the SMRT website.
2: Singapore's senior minister Lee Hsien Loong will make a 5-day trip to China from today as the two countries look to deepen ties. SM Lee will visit Guangxi and Shanghai, accompanied by other ministers. In Guangxi, SM Lee will be hosted to dinner by Chen Gang, the secretary of the Guangxi Zhuang Autonomous Regional Committee. Now, SM Lee will also visit key sites in Guangxi to better understand its role as a gateway linking China with Southeast Asia. In Shanghai, SM Lee will meet the city's mayor and visit companies there to learn more about technological developments.
0: Family doctors in Singapore are calling for more support as demand for chronic illness management and preventive healthcare continues to climb. GPs say cases have risen by about 30% over the past year, with further increases expected as more care shifts from polyclinics to into the community. Smaller clinics warn they are struggling despite increased government grants. CNA's Mohammed Bahajaj speaks with Dr. Mark Koo, Medical Director of Griffin Medical Clinic, who expects to see more patients who need vaccination and immunizations and treatment for illnesses like diabetes and high blood pressure.
4: I would estimate probably the increase will be another 20-30%. Given that the government is also now increasing the number of chronic cases that is eligible for subsidies.
5: Dr. Koo adds that for small clinics like his, resources are currently spread thin. He says he gets help from a community of health professionals such as the Primary Care Network. For example, he's able to refer some cases to diabetic nurse counselors who help patients with lifestyle advice and medication. But the wait is too long.
4: Currently, the waiting time can be a few weeks, to even up to a month.
5: Such resources are more crucial than ever, as the Health Ministry seeks to move patients away from polyclinics, which Health Minister Ong Ye Kung said cannot cope by themselves amid growing demand for complex chronic diseases. While the pressure may ease for polyclinics, the GPs end up being stretched.
6: Right now, most clinics are struggling on with the doctor and the clinic assistants that they had earlier. But that load is getting too heavy to bear. We will have to add on staff. But that definitely will increase our, not only our responsibilities, but our costs.
5: The government has increased its grants for family clinics by around 50% in 2025 to $350 million, up from $230 million in 2022. That works out to an average of over $140,000 per clinic. But Dr. Tok says that more needs to be done. Operating costs are going up. He adds there's still need for additional hands for administrative tasks and patient outreach.
0: You also heard from Dr. Vincent Tok, anchor director at One Doc Shalom Medical Group, in that report by Mohammed Bahajaj. That brings us to the end of the bulletin. I'm Andrea Heng with Hairianto Demand. Get headlines anytime on CNA 938 and CNA.asia.
2: Thank you for staying with us right here on CNA 938. It is Hairianto together with Andrea for the morning report right now. Your time is just past 8:11 a.m. on this Monday morning. If you are out and about, here are some traffic updates for you to take note of. There's a vehicle that's broken down on BKE towards Woodlands. This is after Mandai Road. Traffic is building up on all the major expressways here in Singapore. Not surprising, because it is inching closer to peak hour. So we have traffic that is heavy on PIE towards Changi. This is at TPE exit. We have a bit of a jam on ECP towards City between MCE, AYE and Changi Coast Road. We also have traffic that is heavy on KJE towards PIE between PIE Tuas and Sungai Tengah. Now, you've heard earlier on as well on the bulletins that there are no train services between Senja and Bukit Panjang stations in both directions. Services between Choa Chu Kang and Bukit Panjang, they are still available. Please use free bus services at these affected stations. Weatherwise, thundery showers over many areas in the afternoon, so if you're going to be heading out, don't forget your brollies, your raincoats. Temperatures ranging from 25 to 33 degrees Celsius. Wear your sunscreen, stay hydrated.
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2: Good morning and happy Monday. It's the 18th of May. You're listening to the Morning Report on CNA 938 with myself, Andrea, and himself across from me. Hi, Rianto.
6: Good morning.
2: Good morning. So, we want to turn to something that's been a topic of discussion on social media as well as in mainstream media. And we want to bring that up now. Now, we have to shed light on the tragedy at Mount Dukono. In Indonesia, we wanted to wait for the dust to settle before we analyze what really went wrong. Were the warning signs missed? Were safety protocols ignored? Or are there deeper systemic gaps surrounding the entire situation? These are the questions that have been raised on the back of that recent tragedy on Mount Dukono. Very difficult questions as well to answer about safety and accountability. Just to recap, the eruption killed three hikers, two of them Singaporean, and injured 17 others. And it has sparked debate about risks tied to adventure tourism, which Indonesia is quite popular for.
6: Indeed. So we know Indonesia sits along the Pacific Ring of Fire and is home to over 100 active volcanoes. So we talk about adventure tourism. The demand for it, it's booming. It's fueled by social media, of course. And with that, there are growing concerns about whether safety systems and enforcement are keeping pace. So for a closer look at what the Mount Dukono tragedy reveals, we are joined by Dr. Yanwardi Shukur, lecturer and anthropologist at Khairun University, Ternate, and a resident of the Belo, North Halmahera. Dr. Yanwardi, thank you for joining us this morning. Let's take a look at Mount Dukono now. Help us understand Mount Dukono and its surroundings. For the locals living around the area, Doctor, how normal, quote-unquote, is volcanic activity in daily life?
3: Yes, thank you, Haryanto and Andrea. Number one, Dukono is an active volcano and people interact every day. They hear and they hear some eruption every day, maybe, every day, because it is an active volcano. So people make good interaction between human and also with non-human, especially in the moon. And they know what is the best time to climb, what is the best time to hike to the top of the moon. So they realize that in this case, they must stop to climb. But on the other time, they can continue to hike, to climb, to the top. So people around the mount, especially from the tribe of Tobelo and also the tribe of Galela, this is approximately 30 kilometers from Tobelo to Galela. They have a good interaction between human and also with the Mount of Dukono. They have a good interaction and they know the activities of volcano. They know when to climb, when to trekking, and when to stop to the top of the mount.
2: So what do they use to

0: decide or determine whether or not it is safe to climb Mount Dukono?
1: Yeah, people nowadays, dangerous or not, because of the information from local government. Local government regularly they release information that this level is level 1, level 2, or maybe level 3. So don't, especially in this case, the Kono have a level 2 and will rise to level 3, and local government release information about don't hike, and people must to go at least for a kilometer from the top of the mountain. So the local government, they release the information, but lack of this fact is not only not this info, this information is not spread to so many people because of internet. We have a problem in internet, yeah, because we are in the remote area in the eastern part of Indonesia. Remember that this is a very, very, very long time from Jakarta, and don't compare with Jakarta, yeah, especially in another city. So the lack of internet and also the problem in the safety protocol. We realize that our government now, our local government especially, have a budget focus on basic needs for number one, for road infrastructure. Government should make a road between one villages to another villages, and they must to increase the level of healthy to the people. And also, they must to spend the education of this this area, and this is a very important issue in this this area. So, basic need of our people in North Maluku is education, healthy, and also about road. Yeah, and on the other hand, we have a problem in safety. We have a problem in how to make SOP, safety SOP for the climber, for the tourist. So this is the problem in this area.
2: Dr. Yanuardi, we've read reports as well that drone surveillance did show unusual volcanic material before the climb. Now, we don't want to speculate here, but you know, you are on the ground, you are in the area, you live in the area. Even with these warning signs, what could have led guides or organizers to proceed regardless?
1: For my perspective, the travelers, the visitors from Indonesia and also from Singapore, they want to see directly. They want to have a direct experience how to see the volcano directly from the eyes, and also how to see how to record and how to post this content on the social media. So I have some factors. Number one, if we see the flyer of Timo's team, flyer that Timo spread to social media, they share about something like desire to have experience directly in the volcano. It means that they want to see directly the volcano, the active volcano. Not this is one of the intention. So it's one of their desire to see directly the volcano, and they record, and we see on social media so many people, netizen, yeah, they share their experience about volcano when the volcano erupted, and they record and they see that, wow, this is very interesting, this is very interesting, but they don't realize the dangerous of this volcano, the volcanic materials in their option. So this is the problem of this this situation.
0: So we know that Indonesia is popular for adventure tourism, right, Dr. Yanuardi? And with everything that you said, clearly, you know, there are danger signs that need to be heeded, although communication of those dangers can be improved on the Indonesian side. But do you think that this tragedy could unintentionally raise interest in Mount Dukono in the future among other thrill seekers? Because we know that there are a lot of travelers out there, like you said, they want to seek adventure, like being right by the volcano as it erupts. I mean, do you think that this could unintentionally make Mount Dukono more popular, even though we hope for the opposite?
1: Yeah, on my view, this month will be popular in the future. But in now local government stopped to the access to climb. So in maybe in 1, 2, 3, or maybe at least 6 months, or maybe 1 month, this month will be stopped. Yeah, because of this tragedy. But local government, they will think how to make this destination popular, and also how to make this this destination is safety. So the problem is not in stop the access to the top of the mount, but the problem is how to make a mitigation, how to make a safety protocols, how to make a permit system to climb the mount. So this is the problem. So for my point of view, I think local government, they must to make a SOP, safety SOP for the visitor, from the tourists, how to climb, and also basic mitigation and something like that. Because I see now, especially Gen Z, they have more intention to see directly, like Timo had some experience in South Africa, in Nepal, and also Sahin Almarhum. He has experience when she climbed Kinabalu, yeah, in Malaysia. So I think our Gen Z generation right now, they have more intention to love and to love and to see directly the beauty of this nature, of this earth. But the problem is how to make this road, how to make safety for this this destination.
2: Okay, Doctor, as extreme as this may sound, do you think the authorities should permanently ban climbing Mount Dukono? Because we understand, I mean, Indonesia is a popular tourist spot, right? There is also that balancing act between tourism as well, but at the same time also having to protect these visitors.
1: I think this ban not too long. Yeah, I think maybe in 6 months, or maybe 1 year. And maybe 1 year or maybe 2 years, because this is a very good destination, not only for local people in North Maluku, but also to for another people, yeah, from outside of Indonesia. So I think it will be temporary stop for the visitor, but local government, I think they will open again. But as a civil society, as a commission, we must to ensure that safety protocol is very important. Don't open this road before you have a safety protocol, and then open this road, because you make so many something like a checkpoint permit system. And also, very important is how to engage people around Mount Dukono to make this mount is not only popular but also safety. For instance, if a visitor, I think maybe if visitor they want to climb the mount, and local resident see that this is very dangerous. So I think local people should say today that stop to climb this mountain because it's dangerous. Because this is dangerous. So I think the collaboration between local government, academician, also guide, and also local people around the mount is very important to make this destination not only popular but also safe for our visitor, from domestic visitor and also from international visitor.
2: Dr. Yanuardi, it's been enlightening to speak with you to get a better understanding of the area and Mount Dukono as well. We will leave the conversation at that for now. We are going to be monitoring those updates as and when we have those developments. We hope to have you back on the show to get more of your perspectives.
1: Yeah.
2: We've been speaking there with Dr. Yanuardi Shukur. He is lecturer and anthropologist at Khairun University. He is also a Ternate and resident of Tobelo, North Halmahera.
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0: It's now 8:30. Good morning. You're listening to The Morning Report, and here are the latest headlines from the CNA newsroom. There is currently no LRT train service between Senja and Bukit Panjang stations after a man was seen to have fallen onto the track at Segar Station. Transport operator SMRT first flagged what it described as a major delay in a Facebook post at 6 a.m. It suspended train services between Petir and Senja stations to allow the police safe access to the tracks for investigations. Train services between Choa Chu Kang and Bukit Panjang stations remain available, with free bridging bus and regular bus services activated to support affected commuters. Commuters who require an e-travel chit can submit a request via the SMRT website. US President Donald Trump is ramping up pressure on Iran with another ultimatum. In a Truth Social post, Mr. Trump warned the Iranians to get moving fast on agreeing to a peace deal with the US, or there wouldn't be anything left of them. It comes amid indications that the US and Israel may be planning to renew attacks, effectively ending the six-week-old ceasefire. The US leader spoke on the phone with Israeli Prime Minister Benjamin Netanyahu and will reportedly meet his national security team tomorrow to discuss military options. Iran says it will retaliate if attacks restart. CNA's Yasmin Yonkers tells us more.
4: And in a bid to break the deadlock, the Interior Minister of key mediator Pakistan visited Tehran on Sunday, meeting the President and the Parliament Speaker. Iranian media said the Trump administration made five demands. These include the transfer of 400 kilograms of enriched uranium to the U.S. and making any truce conditional on talks.
0: And that was CNA's Yasmin Yonkers. Alistair D'Souza now tells us what military options the U.S. and Israel could be looking at and whether boots on the ground are an option.
5: That's something U.S. President Donald Trump will be trying really to avoid at all costs. A ground operation would mean thousands of more troops being sent to Iran, and inevitably, you'd have to see those body bags returning to the U.S. It's something that Trump really doesn't want to see, at least not for now, if he can really avoid it. But as far as bombing from the skies go, well, that still remains very much on the table. Trump on Sunday put up a social media post which said the clock is ticking, time is of the essence. Now, he also put up a dramatic AI-generated picture with this lightning strike caption, "Calm before the storm." So his patience clearly running low on one side. Now, a source-based report from the New York Times saying that Operation Epic Fury, as it's been called, could resume, but possibly under another name. Now, Axios reporting that Trump will hold that meeting on Tuesday with his top national security team, and this will happen in the Situation Room to discuss military options. Important to mention here, however, on the flip side, Trump also telling Axios that, and a channel in Israel, that he still wants a deal with Iran. Trump reportedly saying that he's waiting for an updated Iranian proposal, which he hopes will be better than the last offer given several days ago.
0: That report by Alistair D'Souza. In other news, a drone strike near a nuclear power plant in the United Arab Emirates yesterday triggered a fire, prompting Abu Dhabi to call the strike a terrorist attack. There have been no reports of injuries or radiological release at the facility. The UAE's Defence Ministry says the drone that targeted the Barakah plant was one of three that entered the country via the western border. No one has claimed responsibility for the attack, and the UAE has not publicly blamed any country. The UAE's presidential advisor, Anwar Gargash, called it a dangerous escalation. And time now for some business headlines on CNA 938. We begin with the latest and breaking news in data just in. Singapore's key exports expanded strongly in April as the AI boom continues to drive demand for electronic shipments. Data for Enterprise Singapore showed non-oil domestic exports rose 24.5% on year last month, beating estimates. The growth is much higher than the previous month and marks the eighth straight month of expansion. Electronic shipments rose nearly 67%, supported by robust AI-related demand. Non-electronic exports also expanded by about 11%. The top three product segments last month were disk media, integrated circuits, and pharmaceuticals. Among key markets, exports to South Korea, China, and the US rose substantially in April, while shipments to Indonesia contracted. The steady increases saw Nodex grow 13.5% in the first 4 months of this year.
2: Policymakers from the world's leading economies are expected to discuss the fallout from the Middle East conflict when they meet in Paris this week. We have CNA's Elizabeth Ngo with more.
4: G7 finance ministers and central bankers, they're facing concerns of a broader economic shock amid the prolonged closure of the Strait of Hormuz. Petrol prices in Europe and the US have risen sharply since the war began in late February, and they're likely to climb even further as the energy crisis enters a new phase in the peak summer season. Global oil inventories are also falling at a record pace as supplies nosedive. Production among OPEC members have fallen 30% since the start of the year, with more than 1 billion barrels of oil lost. And that is going to be strained further when the summer season in the Northern Hemisphere begins around June, and demand for air conditioning and even holiday travel begins to spike. But oil prices, they remain above $100 as U.S.-Iran peace negotiations hit a wall. The likes of Capital Economics, J.P. Morgan, Morgan Stanley, they are seeing a worst-case scenario pushing prices to $150 a barrel and staying there through 2027. And data from the IEA also shows nearly 80 governments introducing emergency measures to protect their economies, talking about cutting energy taxes to subsidizing electricity, even limiting air conditioner use and ordering remote work setups in public offices. Now, the markets are concerned over whether governments can absorb more energy shock without dealing a major blow to public finances. Two-year U.S. Treasury yields, they hit their highest since March of 2025 last week. Long bond yields in Japan broke above 4% for the first time ever, while the yield on the 30-year UK bonds or gilts hit a 30-year high amid political turmoil and inflation fears.
2: Florian Netto is head of investment in Asia at Amundi. He explains the significance of the sharp sell-off in global bond markets on Friday.
6: So for us, it's definitely a sign that the market is starting to consider that inflation is here for longer. So higher inflation. We start to get a lot of data in Asia as well, and we are seeing headline inflation of, that is moving up very quickly in the latest reports. Now the big question mark is what type of second round effect we will see. So basically, are we seeing this energy shock translating into higher wages? Are you seeing this propagating into a broader underlying inflation? So we are reaching now some high levels on the 30-year especially. So the 30-year in Japan is at 4%. It's never seen before. In the US, we are reaching 5%. We are very close to 6% as well on the gilt, so on the UK curve. So it means for us that we are getting close to the pain point, and it will be hard for markets to ignore it on the equity one, equity markets. We know that higher rates may start to weigh on valuation, and the positioning is relatively heavy. So for us, it means that the magnitude of our long equity, our overweight equity on the market, has been reduced, and we are starting to implement some hedges.
2: South Korean tech giant Samsung Electronics is set to return to the negotiating table with its largest labor union, hoping to prevent a strike. The dispute has raised concerns over possible disruptions to chip production, with the company playing a major role in the global semiconductor supply chain. The news desk with this report.
7: South Korea's government has vowed to try everything to avoid a major labor strike at Samsung Electronics, the country's biggest employer. The looming industrial action at the tech giant could involve tens of thousands of workers. It has sparked economic worries, rattled foreign investors, and threatened global supply chains. Prime Minister Kim Min-suk said on Sunday, just one day of suspension at Samsung's semiconductor factory could incur direct losses of up to some $667 million. After an emergency meeting with ministers, Kim told a news briefing that his administration would take action to protect the nation's economy. The government will have no choice but to pursue all possible options, including emergency arbitration, he said. Pay talks broke down this week as Samsung and its union struggled to find a compromise over bonus payouts. The world's largest memory chipmaker has reaped huge profits from a global memory shortage. It has offered generous bonuses to staff, but a proposal to give its memory chip employees at least six times more than other workers in its logic chip design and manufacturing businesses has caused upset. Their union is threatening to stage the largest strike in the conglomerate's history from May 21st for 18 days. Chairman J.Y. Lee has apologized to customers around the world over the issue. An emergency arbitration order can be invoked by the Labour Minister if a dispute is deemed likely to harm the economy or daily life. It would ban industrial action for 30 days while a government body conducts mediation and arbitration. The union says it will not be pressured into a pay deal that is not favourable to its members.
2: And that's the news. You can get more business news as it breaks by staying with us right here on CNA 938, or you can head on to cna.asia. Time for some traffic updates now. There's an accident on TPE towards SLE. This is after Tampines Avenue 10. Do avoid lane 3. Accident on PIE towards Changi at Tampines Expressway entrance. Traffic heavy on Queensway towards AYE between Commonwealth Avenue and PIE Tuas. Traffic is also heavy on PIE towards Tuas at Clementi Avenue 6 exit. Traffic heavy on SLE towards BKE at BKE PIE exit. Traffic is also heavy on PIE towards Tuas at Jalan Bahar exit. Again, no train services between Senja and Bukit Panjang stations in both directions. Services between Choa Chu Kang and Bukit Panjang, they are still available. So please use the free bus services at affected stations. Other than that, please drive with care. Do not speed.
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9: 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Good day.

0: That is the winning song for Eurovision, and it was won by Bulgaria. It is the first ever Eurovision Song Contest title for the country. A dramatic finale with Israel coming in at a close second. This was a result already generating lots of conversation online, especially given the geopolitical tensions we're seeing around the world. Welcome to Good News Day, by the way. This is a congratulatory note for Bulgaria, a genuine watershed moment and a reminder that Eurovision remains one of the few global stages where a small nation can capture the world's attention just overnight, even us here in Singapore.
1: Indeed. So I saw the news when I was, you know, scrolling through TikTok, and then the song came on, and I thought, oh, it's quite catchy, right?
0: And every year, whenever they announce a new Eurovision winner, that's when I know Eurovision is on. And there's a winner. And I'm like, oh, okay, there's a winner now.
1: Okay, yeah, the competition is on.
0: Exactly.
1: Oh, it's over now.
0: It's very interesting, isn't it? The title of that song, by the way, is Bangaranga.
1: Bangaranga, yeah.
0: And I think the singer on of that song from Bulgaria, obviously, she was quite an energetic performer. I remember watching the TikTok video. I won't say where, because it's either on the potty or in bed, right? it was very interesting to see the energy. I mean, the song is, like you said, right? It's that pumping feeling, right? Very interesting song, but I think it's, I wonder if it's going to catch on. I wonder if it's going to turn into a TikTok song.
1: Perhaps. Okay, so for those of you who are wondering, right, okay, Eurovision, I mean, it may seem quite removed, but the competition has borne success stories. So I did a quick search, right?
0: Come.
1: ABBA.
0: Oh, yes, of course.
1: From Eurovision.
0: The OG.
1: The OG, correct. So they are, you know, considered the undisputed winners of, or rather kings of Eurovision
0: success. I will agree 100%, yeah.
1: Yeah, right, ABBA. And then there is also Celine Dion.
0: Celine Dion was a Eurovision winner.
1: Yeah.
0: Wow.
1: Correct. So those are the two...
0: The two biggest ones.
1: Yeah, biggest ones, correct.
0: Wow. I remember also, if I saw a clip correctly, there was an Australian singer. I don't think she was a contestant, but she did perform at the finale. Delta Goodrum.
1: Oh.
0: That's a name you've not heard in a long time. She's very popular in Australia still, but she's got a powerful voice and she plays the piano like she's going to, you know, bash it.
1: Yeah. No. What is that popular song from her now? I'm trying to recall.
0: I'm terrible with titles, so don't ask me. But
1: okay.
0: We'll find it. We'll find it and play it for you later on. Okay, so I think the whole country knows now I'm going to Japan next week.
1: Yeah.
0: But this is one place I'm not going because I've already been. But I think where I'm going will still have this. So if you are planning to travel to Japan in June, and I think many Singaporean families will do it because it's the school holidays, here's a reason to add Kyoto to the list. The Yanagidani Kannon Yokokuji Temple, basically a temple in Kyoto, a very famous one, is bringing back its beloved hydrangea month throughout the entire month of June. I wonder if Gardens by the Bay is going to have this as well, hydrangeas. So, they tend to have seasonal themes.
1: Yeah.
0: Yeah.
1: And the cherry blossoms was a popular one, right?
0: Exactly. So everyone knows springtime is great for cherry blossoms.
1: Yeah.
0: Apparently, it gets delayed because of climate change.
1: Correct.
0: But hydrangeas, I don't know if I'm pronouncing it correctly.
1: Yeah,
0: hydrangeas.
1: Hydrangeas.
0: Hydrangeas are also the next popular flower to bloom in June. So they actually come after the cherry blossom season.
1: Okay.
0: And it's beautiful. Okay, hydrangeas are notoriously difficult to handle, especially in Singapore, because they're
1: because
0: very fragile, they're delicate, they die after, like, I don't know, 2 hours or something.
1: Okay. Clearly, you know a lot about your flowers.
0: I don't know why I know this.
1: I'm just like, okay, fun fact about hydrangeas, Andrea.
0: They're very difficult, they're very fragile, very delicate, but they are beautiful, they smell beautiful as well. And they tend to be in hues of purple and blue. It's very nice. It looks like you're looking at an ocean.
1: Very calming, right?
0: Yes, exactly.
1: Quite a contrast, I would say, to the cherry blossoms, right?
0: Correct. So the cherry blossoms are, you know, cheerful,
1: bright
0: and like, hey, spring is here. And then hydrangeas are like, yet. It's time to be cool. Which is nice, right? Because that's when it starts to get hot in Japan in June. So it's a nice sight to see. It's very cool and calm to the eyes as well. Thousands of colorful blooms will be transforming these temple grounds. Highlights will include an umbrella sky installation, a flower staircase photo spot, of course, for the gram.
1: Of course, for the gram.
0: And a Hana Temitsu flower display floating in water basins. Kind of like how you see lily pads in a pond.
1: Okay.
0: I think they're doing this with hydrangeas.
1: Hydrangeas as well.
0: So the temple is open from 9 to 5, so you have a pretty good amount of time to explore the temple. I think there are other temples that are doing this as well. Admission is about 1,000 yen. That's about $8-$9.
1: Not too bad
0: for a beautiful afternoon. Runs throughout the whole of June, but if you're going, it's better to go early before the crowds arrive.
1: Okay, this one, it is for the parents. I think this is going to be really good news, especially for Cheryl,
0: right? Yeah, she would like this.
1: Yeah, who does the parenting segment as well. So Italy has just become the first country in the world to offer paid leave for employees with sick pets.
0: Because they're kind of like children too.
1: They're kind of like children, right? Especially for those who are parents, right?
0: Yeah.
1: So workers, they can now take up to 3 days off a year if their companion animal needs urgent medical care. Okay, there is a caveat though. The pet needs to be microchipped and the vet needs to provide a digital certificate for it.
0: Okay.
1: So the move, it basically traces back to a 2017 court case in Rome where a librarian was granted time off to care for her dog awaiting surgery. So the court ruling that neglecting an animal in distress could actually be a criminal offence. So Italy says the policy is about more than just workplace flexibility, right? It's about reducing pet abandonment and, of course, encouraging responsible ownership.
0: Absolutely. I think this is a win, especially if you want to, you know, make sure that there's accountability for pet ownership in Singapore, right? By the way, speaking of Singapore, we don't mandate pet care leave, but there are quite a number of companies here already introducing pet care leave to its employees.
1: Oh, that's good.
0: Yeah.
1: That's forward looking.
0: Very,
1: forward, yeah.
0: It's very future holding as well. If we want to care for our animals, then we really ought to. Quite a number of firms are doing this in Singapore already, and not just the big guys. The smaller companies are also doing this as well.
1: Okay, but I can understand the difficulty in, I suppose, enforcing such rule, right? So, for example, I mean, there have to be parameters set.
0: I mean, do vets give MC?
1: I don't know. That's one. And the other thing is, what sort of pets are you talking about? What if, say, okay, I keep fishes at home, right? Guppies. I mean, can I take MC for my pet guppy who's sick? How do I prove that?
0: Yeah,
1: right.
0: Yeah. It's interesting. I think I mean, this is something that I'm surely employers will want to know as well, right?
1: Correct,
0: how do you prove your pet is sick?
1: Comparing to, I mean, if it's a dog, if it's a cat, it's understandable that you can see that they are sick. But if I say, you know, my pet tortoise is sick.
0: Okay, tortoise can lah.
1: Okay.
0: I think tortoise can. But fish, yeah.
1: Fish, right, yeah.
0: Fish, a bit hard. Although
1: I mean, I guess I'm still a pet owner, right?
0: Yeah. Totally. I've had fish before and they've fallen sick on me. But I think by the time I attended to them, they were just gone.
1: Yeah.
0: So that's the latest from Italy. Okay, so from live pets to not so alive ones.
1: I'm not so sure if you want to keep them as pets as
0: I
1: well.
0: Don't think so either. Yeah. We're talking about dinosaurs, and if you can believe it, scientists have just found the largest dinosaur, or rather identified the largest dinosaur ever discovered right here in Southeast Asia. It's been named, this, Naga Titan Chayapumensis. So Naga is a dragon.
1: Dragon in Malay,
0: I think in other, I think it's a Sanskrit term.
1: Okay.
0: So it's shared by many other languages as well. So it is because it's named Naga, I imagine, because of its long neck. It kind of looks looks like a brontosaurus.
1: Okay.
0: I remember the picture correctly. Okay. So it's got a long neck. This guy is huge. It's a sauropod. It weighed around 27 tons. So if you want to find out that number in kilograms, just times 1,000. Mm. And lived more than 100 million years ago. So that's roughly the same as 9 adult Asian elephants and about the same length as a blue whale. So he's massive. This guy's massive.
1: Yes, he is.
0: Yeah. So the fossils of the Naga Titan was first spotted 10 years ago by locals in Chaiyaphum province, hence the name of the town was in the name. In northeast Thailand, it was actually embedded in rock along the edge of a pond. Can you imagine? Just in Thailand, there are dinosaur bones and fossils. Oh, it's incredible.
1: Yeah, it is.
0: Yeah, researchers are calling it the last Titan because the rock formation it came from is the youngest dinosaur-bearing layer in Thailand. So it's actually, in terms of dinosaur eras, it's the most recent lived.
1: Okay.
0: So it also means it might be the last giant of its kind we'll ever find in this region, Southeast Asia. So it really is a reminder of how such creatures even roamed our world to begin with. I mean, if you believe in dinosaurs, I know some people don't. Mm. Speaking of dinosaurs, do you know the Lee Kong Chian Natural History Museum has some dinosaur fossils on
1: they
0: display
1: do.
0: Too?
1: Not that I've seen it or visited it, but I have been as well. We've talked about this, right? And museums here in Singapore, they are free entry for Singaporeans.
0: Mm-hmm.
1: So perhaps, you know, for the June holidays, for those parents out there, if you're wondering what activities to do with your kids, perhaps maybe visit a museum?
0: Yeah, a good idea. I'm really excited for this. Please tell us.
1: I can tell. Okay.
0: I think I can win.
1: You think so?
0: I think I can win.
1: Okay, so the thing is, I was just at this place yesterday, but not at the outlet that we're going to be talking about.
0: Right, yes.
1: Okay, where am I talking about? I'm basically talking about IKEA.
0: Yes!
1: Right? Okay, so if you, like Andrea, you know, you think you know your way around IKEA, here is your chance to prove it. So IKEA Alexandra is hosting its first ever hide and seek competition on the 6th and 7th of June. So that is about, I guess, 2-3 weeks time, right at the start of the school holidays. So what do you need to do? Okay, so participants, you will work in pairs.
0: Right.
1: Track down 8 professional hiders. They are hiding somewhere in the store.
0: Wow.
1: Okay, catches, and I understand this, right, because it is for safety reason as well. No running, no climbing on furniture, and definitely no disturbing other shoppers.
0: Wow, so you have to do this very quietly.
1: Correct. So, you know, normal shopping activity is still ongoing.
0: Of course.
1: And then at the start, you're just like, oh my God, where's
0: this person?
1: You know, speaking in hushed tones, right?
0: Right.
1: So the first team to find each hider scores the most points.
0: Okay.
1: And the top team walks away with $10,000 worth of IKEA family points.
0: Yeah, that's nothing to scoff at, yeah? The family points are quite useful.
1: Indeed. Okay, so if you are excited, if you think you have what it takes, registration is open until the 31st of May. But of course, spots are limited to 200 participants. So I guess, you know, if this is your thing, it's your kind of Saturday morning that you want to get into, so you've got to register.
0: You know, I grew up.
1: You are not going to be around, that's the thing.
0: No, I will. I'll be back by then.
1: Oh, you'll be back by then. Which means you have to register now before you leave.
0: That's true. I don't know. Now suddenly I'm like, do I really know IKEA very well? I think I do.
1: It's tough because
0: they change the displays ever so often, right?
1: So they do. So you're supposed to find 8 professional hiders.
0: Okay.
1: Are you going to get, I don't know, like,
0: I mean, hints? there's the bedroom section. They go according to rooms in a house, right?
1: Yeah.
0: So it's living room, dining room, bedrooms. Right. And then they have the dining chairs, the sofa section, la-di-da-di-da. And then downstairs is what I call the market section. It really is called market hall.
1: Yeah.
0: Because that's where you get to pick up everything, whereas everything upstairs is the display, right?
1: Yeah.
0: But then you might get distracted with a hot dog and a chicken wing.
1: ice cream.
0: An ice cream.
1: Yeah. Okay, thing about IKEA is, and I saw this, you posted on your Instagram as well. Mm. I have to say, their marketing department, their team is on point.
0: I know.
1: That latest marketing ad...
0: You have to go and check out IKEA's Instagram account to find out what we're talking about. Have fun. That's all the good news we have this week. But don't worry, if you find more, we'll spread it across the week as well. And speaking of spreading, do spread the love.
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7: Hey, hey, it's the second hour of the Morning Report here on CNA 938. Long queues, major scuffles and steep resale prices, all for a piece of the Swatch AP Royal Pop Collection.
8: When a luxury name becomes this accessible, does it make the brand hotter? 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
7: Ooh, it's FOMO fever. Mm. We're going to be talking about that real soon. Plus, how Asian markets are reacting to the US-China ties easing, coming up after the news. We now begin with the 9 o'clock bulletin here on CNA 938. I'm Andrea Heng with Haryanto Diman. There is currently no LRT train service between Senja and Bukit Panjang stations. According to transport operator SMRT's Facebook page, a man was seen to have fallen onto the track at Segar station at around 5 a.m. this morning. Train services between Petir and Senja stations were temporarily suspended to allow the police safe access to the tracks for investigations. Train services remain available between Choa Chu Kang and Bukit Panjang stations, with free bridging bus and regular bus services activated to support affected commuters.
8: Singapore's key exports expanded strongly in April as the artificial intelligence boom continues to drive demand for electronic shipments. CNA's Elizabeth Neo with the latest numbers.
9: Data from Enterprise Singapore show non-oil domestic exports rose 24.5% on year last month, beating estimates. And this growth is much higher than the previous month, and it marks the eighth straight month of expansion. Well, electronic shipments, meantime, rose nearly 67%, supported by robust AI-related demand. Non-electronic exports also expanded by about 11%. The top three product segments last month were disc media, integrated circuits, and pharmaceuticals. Among key markets, exports to South Korea, China, and the US rose substantially in April. Shipments to Indonesia contracted. The steady increases saw Nodex grow 13.5% in the first 4 months of this year.
7: U.S. President Donald Trump is ramping up pressure on Iran with another ultimatum. In a Truth Social post, Mr. Trump warned the Iranians to get moving fast on agreeing to a peace deal with the U.S., or there wouldn't be anything left of them. It comes amid indications that the U.S. and Israel may be planning to renew attacks, effectively ending the six-week-old ceasefire. The U.S. leader spoke on the phone with Israeli Prime Minister Benjamin Netanyahu and will reportedly meet his national security team tomorrow to discuss military options. He told Axios that Iran would be hit much harder than before if they did not present a better proposal.
8: The tough rhetoric between the warring parties comes as their fragile truce continues to be punctuated by sporadic attacks. A drone strike near a nuclear power plant in the United Arab Emirates yesterday triggered a fire, prompting Abu Dhabi to call the strike a terrorist attack. CNA's Arnold Gay has more.
10: There have been no reports of injuries or radiological release at the facility. UAE's Defense Ministry said the drone that targeted the plant was one of three that entered the country from the western border. No one has claimed responsibility for the attack, and the UAE has not publicly blamed any country. Its presidential advisor, Anwar Gargash, called it a dangerous escalation carried out by, quote, the principal perpetrator or through one of its agents. India says it's deeply concerned by the attack. New Delhi has called for restraint and a return to dialogue and diplomacy. The incident comes a day after the two countries sign major energy pacts.
7: And that was Arnold Gay with that report. In other news, Taiwan's president has released his first direct response to the summit between the U.S. and Chinese leaders. William Lai stressed that Taiwan will not provoke or escalate conflicts, adding that the island is committed to peace and stability. He called China the root cause of regional instability and said Taiwan would not give up its democratic and free way of life. The self-governing island was discussed extensively during last week's summit between Presidents Donald Trump and Xi Jinping. Mr. Xi called Taiwan the most important issue in U.S.-China relations and warned of clashes and conflicts if it is not properly handled. Last week, Mr. Trump raised doubts about the reliability of U.S. support for Taiwan following his visit to China. He suggested that arms sales to Taiwan could be used as a bargaining chip in dealing with Beijing. However, U.S. Trade Representative Jameson Greer has reiterated Washington's unchanged stance on Taiwan. Bonnie Glaser is Managing Director of the Indo-Pacific Program at the German Marshall Fund. She says China's push for strategic stability aims to ensure the U.S. does not challenge its core interests, specifically the Taiwan issue.
11: Well, on constructive strategic stability, which was introduced by Xi Jinping on day one of the summit and in the United States fact sheet that was actually just released today in Washington, D.C., the U.S. announced that they've essentially accepted that framework for the bilateral relationship. And it may sound like it's a positive thing, but I'm honestly not convinced. Xi Jinping, since he came to power, has been trying to impose a framework on Washington. We saw him talk about during the Obama administration, for example, a new model of great power relations. And that was something that the U.S. considered, but actually did not accept in the end. And now Xi Jinping is coming out with yet another offer, constructive strategic stability. And I think what that means in practice is they see it as representing a consensus between the United States and China to have a truce, to not pursue any actions that would harm the other's interest. And that means if the United States decides to go forward with an arms sale to Taiwan or impose more technology restrictions on China, I expect that Beijing will cry foul. They will say that it is a violation of this Beijing consensus.
8: In other news, ASEAN's senior defense officials are meeting online this week to discuss military strategies, safeguarding shipping routes and protecting the region from security threats. The virtual meeting comes as bloc's chair, Philippines, reduces the number of in-person gatherings in response to the ongoing fuel crisis sparked by the conflict in the Middle East. CNN's senior correspondent Leong Wai Kit with this report.
12: Might over right. Hostility over diplomacy. A worldview in direct opposition to what ASEAN stands for. The bloc's values are coming under growing pressure at a time of increasing volatility as more conflicts unfold in the region and beyond. One crucial priority, how to prevent miscalculation which traditionally tend to take place largely at sea. For instance, when two Navy ships misread each other's intentions and move and act preemptively. With these emerging concerns, ASEAN member states will need to keep pace and work more closely together. Active warfare around the world also means ASEAN's militaries are watching and adapting. For instance, paying more attention to missile defenses, countering drone systems, and boosting intelligence sharing within the bloc. At the same time, ASEAN can still tap on one of its strengths, its convening power.
13: Analysts say a meaningful outcome for the meeting is practical commitments that go beyond broad statements. Stronger cooperation to counter drone threats, beefing up cyber defense, and coordinating maritime capabilities. These practical commitments can also come in the form of joint patrols at sea. Such measures can signal that the bloc is managing threats and challenges in a united and cohesive way.
7: And that was Leong Wai Kit with a report. Some road construction companies in Singapore are facing project delays and rising costs amid a tightening supply on bitumen. This key material in paving roads has been hit by global oil disruptions linked to the Middle East conflict. One firm says prices have jumped by as much as 60%. CNA's Alexandra Anand finds out how companies are coping with the shortage. She speaks with Ko Chan Sui, General Manager of United E&P, and June Goh, Senior Oil Market Analyst at Sparta Commodities, in this report.
14: For many contractors, paving the way has become far more difficult in recent months. One firm saw its bitumen supply fall by around 50% in March, leading to estimated project delays of up to 2 months, a disruption it describes as the worst since COVID-19.
15: We have no idea about whether supply is going to be restored or if it will be, when it will happen. So it was like a rationing exercise at the time. So because we do a lot of projects, mainly for, let's say, public roads and also runways. So in a sense, we need to speak to the agencies and also our customers on which are the projects, you know, that we must prioritize.
14: To plug the gap, the firm has explored sourcing from suppliers in China, but says it remains too costly for now. It is also hoping government co-funding for the material will be extended beyond this month, with one analyst expecting the current bottleneck to continue.
16: Only certain types of crude can give you this correct specification for bitumen. It's usually the heavier quality crude oil. So the Iraqi crude, for example, is a very good one. These flows are now totally shut off. It is about also the volume of crude in the refineries running, right? So we have a lower intake overall compared to pre-crisis levels. There is a hard choice to make, whether to make bitumen or to make fuel oil.
14: Others are looking beyond traditional bitumen altogether. This firm, which has developed an alternative material made from plastic waste, says recent demand has more than tripled. For now, the material still needs to be mixed with traditional bitumen to meet road specifications in Singapore. The firm says it is working on further research and development to build a substitute that can stand on its own.
7: And that's the news. I'm Andrea Heng with Haryanto Demand. Get headlines anytime on CNA 938 and CNA.asia.
8: To the roads we go right now. There is a vehicle that's broken down on SLE towards CTE. This is after Woodlands Avenue 12. Do avoid lane 3. We have another vehicle that's stalled on Kim Hock Road. This is towards Woodlands Bukit Timah before Dunyan Road. Do avoid lane 2. Another vehicle that's broken down on KJE towards PIE after Sungai Tengah. Do avoid lane 4. Traffic is building up in CTE Tunnel towards SLE at Merchant Road exit, and traffic is also heavy on Bendemeer Road towards City between Boon Keng Road and PIE. Buckle up, drive safe, do not speed. Weather-wise, not much of a change. Thundery showers over many areas in the afternoon. Top temperature, 33 degrees Celsius. So make sure that you stay hydrated, wear your sunscreen.
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20: 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And

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1: Colleagues were down as well at the ceremony. Yeah,
2: she got married to Jeremy Sung at the Church of Saint Bernadette, which is located at Zion Road, by the way. And I think one of the biggest takeaways from the wedding wasn't just how beautiful she looked, wasn't just the happy smiles, it wasn't the fact that it rained on her wedding day like Alanis Morissette was singing, but also the fact that her father, who is actually quite ill, made it, not just made it, but walked her down the aisle as well. What a beautiful wedding gift, I say.
1: Indeed. And you know, you would have seen pictures as well, right? So dad was with the oxygen tank, still making, like you said, you know, walk her down the aisle. I think it's a beautiful moment there.
2: It is.
1: And of course, we saw, you know, Sonia with tears, of course, you know. I would imagine it would be such a moment for her.
2: Yeah,
1: you know?
2: Someone else who cried at the wedding, among the many others, was her co-host, Joaquim Gomez. If you want to know what he said in the aftermath of the wedding, you need to go to his TikTok account. It's a very sweet message. Very, very sweet as well. And they've been co-hosts for so long. They've worked together for so many years, over a decade, almost two decades, actually.
1: I think before the morning show was on Evening Drive Time.
2: 17 years they've worked together. Years. So they're like brother and sister, really. Congratulations again to our dear Sonia Chu. All right. So another reason you might have been trawling social media is to a lot of shocking images and videos of something that went on all because of a watch.
1: Okay. But the thing is, it's not any watch, right? It is a collaboration between Swatch and Audemars Piguet, and it's called the Audemars Piguet Royal Pop. CNA reported shoving in New York, fights in Milan, forced store closures in the UK, and get this, even tear gas used near Paris to manage the crowds.
2: Yeah, here in Singapore, the hype was real too, and it prompted the closures of those stores, the Swatch stores here. Before launch day, there were already queues forming. Vivo City's outlet had to close because of the crowd situation. Let's take a listen to some of the scenes that unfolded.
3: I was here since 3 o'clock yesterday. The security behind me, they said, only 50 will have the watch. And then they said they let to queue 50, but they only have 40. Swatch, if you are watching, please honor your consumer. You can do better than this.
4: There's one guy who cut the queue and doesn't want to go to the back. And we all agree that the whole group deserves to move to the back. Yeah. Yeah. Yeah. Yeah. Yeah.
5: Yeah. Oh, just go. Actually, I've had enough, man.
2: Not very pleasant, I have to say, considering it was meant to be a very anticipative, highly exciting launch. So what was all the fuss about? So if you are a watch enthusiast, you'd know that Audemars Piguet is a very highly sought after luxury watch. And for them to collaborate with a brand like Swatch means it gives access to the wider masses to something that is iconic. So Audemars Piguet, or AP, is known for its iconic royal oak design. Yeah. And that's what essentially these people were queuing up and subsequently fighting over. Want to talk about whether, you know, when a luxury brand shows up in a much affordable format, what happens to these ultra luxury brands when they become more affordable to the masses? Why does it create so much FOMO, fear of missing out? Let's talk about it with Sonia Prokopek, Professor of Luxury Brand Management. She's also Associate Dean of Faculty at the ISIC Business School here in Singapore, currently visiting professor at Georgetown University. Professor, good of you to join us. I'm sure you saw all those scenes as well on social media. What was at the top of your mind when you were watching these videos?

0: Thank you so much, Andrea, for having me, and hello and good evening from Washington, D.C. I was very surprised with this collaboration because it's AP doesn't have a brand desire problem. It doesn't have a visibility problem. And I think they probably underestimated how successful this will be in terms of how many people we want to access it. But I think when you have a significantly lower price like this, it opens the gates. And many, many people who've been dreaming about it have now a chance to maybe queue for it. And I think, unfortunately, some of the things we're seeing is not probably what they were hoping for in terms of the brand experience or the kind of visibility that they're receiving right now.
1: So, or Professor Sonia, it retails from about 535 to 570 Singapore dollars, far cheaper than anything you'd normally associate with Audemars Piguet. Does this still count as luxury?
0: I would say, I mean, price is an important indicator. It always is, I would say, the first one. Now, luxury has been defined much more complex in a much more complex way than just the price. It's now much more about the experience, much more about the cultural relevance. So this is really not intended to be a luxury product. It is intended to be a collaboration which is with the goal for AP. The goal is here obviously to reach a new target segment. And for Swatch, the goal is obviously to increase the perception of the brand upwards, right? So it's not meant to be positioned as a luxury, but rather kind of tasting what an AP could feel or look like in a more accessible, culturally relevant product, right? And yes, go ahead.
2: Sorry to interrupt, but earlier you talked about how, AP doesn't have a brand perception problem. Does Swatch have a brand perception problem, and therefore it needs brands like AP to boost its relevance and its popularity?
0: I don't believe Swatch has a brand perception problem. It's positioned in a space which has been, I would say, very safe for them for many, many decades. Of course, brands are always trying to, actually, all brands are trying to premiumize slightly. And for them, this is a clear win. Even the Omega collaboration, this was the first one that they did, was a clear win. I am less confident about both Omega and AP as a clear win. This reminds me very much with the H&M collaborations that are done with premium or luxury brands, because there are a couple of issues here. I think collaborations often, have one or two objectives to reach. One is usually a new target segment. Another is potentially increase the brand proposition. But it's really the execution which determines how well the collaboration has done, right? And I think one of the issues here that worries me from the AP perspective, not from the Swatch perspective. I think for Swatch, it's fantastic. Couldn't be any better. But from the AP side, I would say, the issue is this is an icon, and you are reducing the quality, you're reducing the access, you are making it very easily accessible. Sure, not in the traditional format, but it's a little bit risky, I would say. And again, there's always the issue when you do that. Are you actually reaching a new customer segment? Will that consumer actually, in maybe 5 years or 10 years, come back and buy the original? And what about the current owners? How are they perceiving this as well? So there are some risks which we notice in these type of collaborations, which don't exist when you have more of a match and the execution is more done in a premium way with a premium pricing.
2: I just want to pick up on the discussion about how there are fashion brands that fashion, mass fashion brands that collaborate with luxury labels. And it's not new. Like you said, H&M had a collaboration with Versace, with Margiela. And Swatch also has done one with Omega. But then we also see more common ones that don't spark a frenzy as much as we're seeing this weekend. For example, Uniqlo has many such collaborations with Gilles Sonder, J.W. Anderson, Marnie. I mean, why? And obviously, Uniqlo clearly doesn't have a brand perception problem. Neither do these other luxury brands. Mm-hmm. So what then becomes the objective of having these collaborations, and why the high low, specifically the high low collaboration specifically?
0: Well, the high low is usually exactly each brand will have an objective, right? So, you know, so the objective of the AP is to expand its target audience, to idea 100% is to try to let younger consumer have a piece of the dream, of the AP dream, and hopefully, you know, buy into the brand in 5 to 10 years. On the Swatch side, the objective is clearly to elevate the brand in the eyes of the consumer, to create more relevancy, also to maybe bring a new customer segment who wouldn't consider a Swatch right now. So these are the objectives of the high-low collaborations. And sometimes they work very well, you could see, but it's also about the execution. Like, for example, you know, you had the Supreme and Louis Vuitton, which is kind of the one that started it all, you know, and that was an example of a high and low, but each bringing Supreme bringing culture relevance and a very different consumer segment to Louis Vuitton, and Louis Vuitton upscaling or elevating the brand positioning of Supreme. So, and then I think the issue, or to your first point, Andrea, is why don't we hear the frenzy of these other collaborations? I think the brands, they don't have that level of excitement that you have, that, you know, that AP has. Okay. And there's been also the watch industry has been exploding the last 5 years. And I have actually done extensive research and interviewed many, many people, both on the brand side and the collector side. And we published a paper as well in a journal of marketing that looks into specifically the watch industry. And so I think there's the watch has become a very important asset in a way. So I think the reach of the brand is far beyond brands like Jill Sander or, you know, these which are very lovely, but much narrower in terms of brand desirability.
1: Professor, we're glad you brought that up, because that was indeed our question to you. You know, is it because it's the product itself, you know, timepieces, watches, they are being seen more and more as investment pieces nowadays, right? So, Professor, on that note, as we wrap up our conversation this morning, how can luxury brands then grow and reach new audiences without, I suppose, you know, putting it quite simply, becoming too common or too mass?
0: That's a great question, and a question that I think the industry has been trying to address. I think where we are now is that it's definitely not about being more accessible. That strategy is, this might be an example. I think it's anyway limited edition. Things, you know, quickly disappear and we forget all about it until the next limited edition comes out. But I think in terms of long-term growth, the growth comes from the top. It's now the big focus is on the high net worth and ultra high net worth consumers who are spending more. The brands are investing in more exclusivity, more about more relationship, more personalized experiences, more personalized products. They're really developing this part of their strategy, and that's where the growth lies. This segment is not a segment that does not react to inflation. It's not a geopolitical situations don't impact it. It's a very stable segment, and segment that's growing over time. But in order for them to choose to spend money with the brand needs to have the right pieces of the puzzle. And this consumer segment is very demanding. They're talking to a lot of brands. So that's where a lot of brands are focusing their efforts moving forward. And that's where a lot of the growth is coming from.
2: Yeah, the relationship is what matters in today's market. Right.
1: Indeed.
0: Absolutely.
1: You know, what a time to be in, to be seeing these sort of collaboration. It's not going to be the last, indeed. We'll probably see more of it. Professor, we'll leave the conversation at that for now. Thank you so much for your time and your insights this morning.
0: Thank you so much, Haryanto and Andrea, and have a wonderful day.
1: You have a wonderful day as well. It's been our pleasure speaking with you. We've been speaking with Sonia Prokopek. She is Professor of Luxury Brand Management and Associate Dean of Faculty, Essec Business School in Singapore. She's currently a visiting professor at Georgetown University.
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2: 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You're listening to CNA 938, the station you trust for news. There is currently no LRT train service between Senja and Bukit Panjang stations after a man was seen to have fallen onto the track at Segar station. Transport operator SMRT first flagged what it described as a major delay in a Facebook post at 6 a.m. It suspended train services between Petir and Senja stations temporarily to allow the police safe access to the tracks for investigations. Train services between Choa Chu Kang and Bukit Panjang stations remain available, with free bridging bus and regular bus services activated to support affected customers. U.S. President Donald Trump is ramping up pressure on Iran with another ultimatum. In a Truth Social post, Mr. Trump warned the Iranians to get moving fast on agreeing to a peace deal with the U.S., or there wouldn't be anything left of them. It comes amid indications that the U.S. and Israel may be planning to renew attacks, effectively ending the six-week-old ceasefire. The U.S. leader spoke on the phone with Israeli Prime Minister Benjamin Netanyahu and will reportedly meet his national security team tomorrow to discuss military options. Iran says it will retaliate if attacks restart. CNA's Yasmin Yonkers with more.
4: And in a bid to break the deadlock, the Interior Minister of key mediator Pakistan visited Tehran on Sunday, meeting the President and the Parliament Speaker. Iranian media said the Trump administration made five demands. These include the transfer of 400 kilograms of enriched uranium to the U.S. and making any truce conditional on talks.
2: Taiwan's president has released his first direct response to last week's summit between the U.S. and Chinese leaders. William Lai stressed that Taiwan will not provoke or escalate conflicts, adding that the island is committed to peace and stability. He called China the root cause of regional instability and said Taiwan would not give up its democratic and free way of life. The self-governing island was discussed extensively during the summit between Presidents Donald Trump and Xi Jinping. Mr. Xi called Taiwan the most important issue in U.S.-China relations and warned of clashes and conflicts if it is not properly handled. Mr. Trump raised doubts about the reliability of U.S. support for Taiwan following his visit to China. He suggested that arms sales to Taiwan could be used as a bargaining chip in dealing with Beijing. However, U.S. Trade Representative Jameson Greer has reiterated Washington's unchanged stance on Taiwan. The Philippine Senate will convene an impeachment court today to try Vice President Sara Duterte. She's been impeached on graft, plotting to assassinate President Ferdinand Marcos Jr. and other crimes. CNA's Arnold Gay reports.
5: If convicted, the daughter of former President Rodrigo Duterte will be disqualified from holding public office, meaning she'll have to quit her post and won't be able to challenge Mr. Marcos Jr. for the presidency. The 47-year-old leads early surveys to replace her, once airline, but now bitter foe. Her lawyers have said the burden rests on her accusers to substantiate their claims. Lawyers for the Philippine government asked the Supreme Court to reject Senator Ronald Bato de la Rosa's plea to block an arrest warrant by the International Criminal Court. The ICC last week unsealed a warrant accusing the former police chief under Rodrigo Duterte of crimes against humanity. Specifically, Mr. De La Rosa has been identified as the top enforcer of Duterte's deadly drug war. He narrowly avoided arrest by slipping out of the Senate on Wednesday while under protective custody after a chaotic standoff. Mr. De La Rosa has filed an urgent request to block the implementation of the ICC warrant. But government lawyers argue the country will never become a sanctuary for impunity, even though it withdrew from the ICC.
2: And that was Arnold Gay with that report. An international dive safety group has sent experts to the Maldives to join a multinational effort to recover five Italians who drowned while exploring an underwater cave. A sixth person, a rescue diver, also died during the search operation. The search operation has been suspended since the Maldivian Coast Guard diver succumbed to decompression sickness following a search for the bodies. Only the body of one Italian has been recovered in what has become the deadliest diving disaster for the Maldives. Three Finnish experts commissioned by the Italian government are now in the Maldives and will begin searching for the four remaining Italians today. Italy, Britain and Australia have already provided assistance, while the US has also offered to help. Authorities have suspended the operating license of the luxury vessel, which the Italians had rented for the dive.
1: With the time at 9:35, let's take you through some business news. Singapore's key exports expanded strongly in April as the artificial intelligence boom continues to drive demand for electronic shipments. Data from Enterprise Singapore showed non-oil domestic exports rose 24.5% on year last month, beating estimates. The growth is much higher than the previous month and marks the eighth straight month of expansion. Electronic shipments rose nearly 67%, supported by robust AI-related demand. Non-electronic exports also expanded by about 11%. The top three product segments last month were disc media, integrated circuits, and pharmaceuticals. Exports to key markets such as South Korea, China, and the US rose substantially in April, while shipments to Indonesia contracted. The steady increases saw Nodex grow 13.5% in the first 4 months of this year. Policymakers from the world's leading economies are expected to discuss the fallout from the Middle East conflict when they meet in Paris this week. CNA's Elizabeth Neo has more.
6: G7 finance ministers and central bankers, they're facing concerns of a broader economic shock amid the prolonged closure of the Strait of Hormuz. Petrol prices in Europe and the US have risen sharply since the war began in late February, and they're likely to climb even further as the energy crisis enters a new phase in the peak summer season. Global oil inventories are also falling at a record pace as supplies nosedive. Production among OPEC members have fallen 30% since the start of the year, with more than 1 billion barrels of oil lost. And that is going to be strained further when the summer season in the Northern Hemisphere begins around June, and demand for air conditioning and even holiday travel begins to spike. But oil prices, they remain above $100 as U.S.-Iran peace negotiations hit a wall. The likes of Capital Economics, JP Morgan, Morgan Stanley, they are seeing a worst-case scenario pushing prices to $150 a barrel and staying there through 2027. And data from the IEA also shows nearly 80 governments introducing emergency measures to protect their economies, talking about cutting energy taxes to subsidizing electricity, even limiting air conditioner use and ordering remote work setups in public offices. Now, the markets are concerned over whether governments can absorb more energy shock without dealing a major blow to public finances. Two-year U.S. Treasury yields, they hit their highest since March of 2025 last week. Long bond yields in Japan broke above 4% for the first time ever, while the yield on the 30-year U.K. bonds or gilts hit a 30-year high amid political turmoil and inflation fears.
1: Private ambulance operators in Singapore are considering fuel surcharges to cope with rising diesel prices. Diesel prices have spiked by about 70% since the Iran war began in late February, driving up operating costs and putting pressure on services. The affected operators are Ministry of Health licensed private companies that provide emergency and non-emergency medical transport and care. They serve the elderly and mobility impaired who need to travel to hospitals and medical centres or to Malaysia for treatments or checkups. Lentor Ambulance already announced a fuel surcharge will be applied to all bookings from the 1st of April. Other private ambulance services say they are absorbing the costs for now, but increasing expenses may force their hand. In other news, the Infocom Media Development Authority has suspended its review of the proposed consolidation between telcos M1 and Simba until further notice. It cited an ongoing investigation into whether Simba had been using radio frequency bands that were not assigned to it to provide mobile services. This would constitute an unauthorized use of frequency spectrum, which is a breach of the Telecommunications Act 1999 and the conditions of Simba's facilities-based operations license. IMDA said the investigation findings may be material to its assessment of the proposed consolidation. Asset manager Keppel announced in August that it was selling its subsidiary M1 to Simba for $1.43 billion. The deal is subject to regulatory approval by IMDA. And that's your business news. You can get more as it breaks by staying with us right here on CNA 938, or you can head on to CNA.asia. Final checks on the roads before we hand things over to the midday show with Cheryl Goh. Vehicle that's broken down on SLE towards CTE after Woodlands Avenue 12, causing a bit of a jam till Woodlands Avenue 2, do avoid lane 3. Another vehicle that is stalled on PIE towards Changi after BKE, do avoid lane 3. A vehicle that's broken down on Telok Blangah Road towards Tuas after Henderson Road, do avoid lane 1. And then we have men at work on ECP towards Changi at PIE exit. We also have roadworks on BKE towards PIE after KJE, do avoid lane 3. Buckle up, drive safe, do not speed.
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14: Meta has been aggressively hiring in order to challenge rivals such as OpenAI, Google and Anthropic.
15: The shutdown of several outlets has raised questions about the brand's future in Singapore.
16: In the coming months, more than 9,000 new BTO flats are expected to continue attracting buyers.

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2: This is CNA 938, and you're listening to the Morning Report. We have our CNA reporter, Natalie, who is standing by currently at Segar Station, where there is currently no LRT train service due to an incident involving a man who was seen to have fallen onto the track at Segar Station. That's where Natalie is standing by right now. Natalie, can you tell us and describe to us the scenes at the station right now? You're a bit broken. Can you try one more time? Can you hear us?
3: Okay. Yeah, is this better?
2: That's much better. Thanks very much, Natalie. Can you describe to us the scene at Segar Station right now?
3: Yes, sure. Right now, so I'm at Segar Station at the main entrance where people usually go up into the gantries to board the train. There is a crowd of onlookers right now, people who are just having breakfast, curious to see the scene. They're just gathered by, and there are quite a number of police officers guarding the station as well. It has been cordoned off, and we also see SMRT staff deployed. In total, combined from the SMRT and the police officers, I think there are at least 10 personnel on site. SMRT staff are also here to handle the communications, and there is also an ambulance, SCDF ambulance, on standby along the road. But right now, I don't think there is anybody inside the ambulance yet? I'm not too sure about that. But so far, the scene here is quite calm, and people are just curious as to what is happening. But no one's entering the station as of now.
4: Natalie, we understand you've just arrived, but did you manage to speak with any commuters so far? How have they been reacting? You know, any responses from them?
3: So earlier when I was at Senja, which is just about like 2 stops from where I'm at now at Segar, there weren't actually any commuters over there, so it was rather peaceful. But here at Segar, there was an auntie who I spoke to, and she was quite unsure as to why it was why the MRT station is not operating until she reached here. So there are some delays, but I think everybody seems to be quite understanding. Yeah,
2: okay.
3: I really haven't been able to speak to many just yet.
2: That's good. That's fine. That's fair enough for us. You've just arrived after all. Before we let you go, Natalie, do we know when services will resume on the LRT?
3: Unfortunately, as of now, we don't have any oversight as to when service will resume, but we understand from SMRT that updates will be posted on their social media pages, and we can look to those for any further updates.
2: Fantastic. Natalie, you do take care. We'll be looking forward to more of your reports. Thanks very much for reporting live to us from Segar LRT station. That is CNA's Natalie Ong.
4: Just a quick one as well. There are bus services that are provided as well, free bus services. So if you are caught in the area, just look out for those free bus services that have been made available. We now want to look at the US-China tensions. Now, they have eased with Trump and Presidents Trump and Xi talking again. So we know last week they met. They used the phrase constructive strategic stability coming out of their meeting. There is though no grand bargain here, just a pause in hostilities.
2: That's right. We're going to check on how Asian markets are faring right now. The Nikkei is opening on a lower note. It's down 1.4%. ASX 200 down 1.3%. Kospi down 1.1%. Hang Seng Index inching closer to the 1% decline. The STI also down at about 0.4%. The Shanghai Composite also down about 0.25%. So it's been a red morning in Asia today. But is that enough, though? All of the optimism from the Trump-Xi summit, has that been enough to sustainably lower the risk premium on Asian assets? We asked Florian Netto, head of investment Asia at Amundi and Hong Kong, who was in Hong Kong early on Open for Business.
5: Well, I think coming into the Xi-Trump summit, there was low expectation for market participants. And eventually, we got no major breakthrough on immediate deliverables. So when you look at tech, when you look at AI, you did mention about agricultural products. But at the end of the day, potential expectation were on Iran nuclear program. But despite calling again for a reopening of the strait, we didn't get much. I think something more consequential in the parameter of engagement at the leadership level may have started. So you did mention about the strategic stability. I think if we have a bilateral relationship that is less erratic, it will be positive for risk premia, as you just mentioned. Of course, we have to follow up if we have more signposts confirming this new stance. We got as well very clear that Taiwan is a strict political red line, China highlighting potential conflict if it's mismanaged. So on this, I think this week will be interesting to see if we have the $14 billion of US arm package to be sold to Taiwan. I think it has not been decided yet, and it will be interesting to see. On Asia in general and the markets, I agree with you. I think the market participants were overweight equity, and it has been quite well rewarded. And it's very much linked to what we are seeing on AI and on tech. The issue now is the higher rates. And higher rates, it was a free fall on Friday on sovereign curve. The 30-year in Japan is at 4%. The 30-year in the US is at 5%. In the UK, it's close to 6%. So either it's the first time or it has not been seen over the last two decades. We know that equity markets, if we see higher rates for a longer time, it will start to weigh on valuation. And we are in a positioning where we have heavy positioning on equity from market participants. Mm-hmm. So this is a bit of an interesting moment where we are at a juncture where is equity moving forward based only on EPS and earning per share are still very strong? Or do we have a pain point coming in because rates are moving up, translating that inflation is an issue, and for now, equity market and equity investors are looking elsewhere?
4: Florian, thank you for that comprehensive overview there. I just want to pick up on Taiwan now. So you've mentioned, you've spoken about it quite briefly earlier on. On Taiwan, diplomatic tone has softened, but U.S. arms packages to Taipei haven't stopped. How do investors read that contradiction? I mean, is the market right to treat this detente as durable?
5: I do believe so. Well, up until the point where we're going to have another news that is going in another direction, but so far, we are quite convinced that at least there is a tentative to have a three-year strategic stability. It doesn't mean that we have no competition between US and China, definitely not. But I think that potentially it will be a bit more easy to read for market participants. So on Taiwan, I think China has been relatively clear. They don't want US to step in very decisively. And I think US arms package, it's interesting because I think it's not directly linked to that. We will have to see how US is reacting going forward. It has been very clearly mentioned as the first priority from China. So there may be more room for maneuver on tech, on AI, on trades, even on Iran and on energy. But I think on Taiwan, the door is closed. And we don't believe that the US will try to force this.
2: Okay, so we also want to talk about the AI rally because it's hard not to talk about it. It's driven a lot of the recent equity optimism, hasn't it, Florian? Does a calmer US-China relationship actually move the needle for chip and platform names? I mean, we know that Jensen Huang was tagging along Air Force One at the very last minute for this summit. Or are export controls so entrenched now that perhaps the geopolitical backdrop barely matters for chip and platform stocks?
5: Well, we don't think that it will have a major impact at that stage. I think for platform stocks, indeed, they have been underperforming massively what we've seen in AI in the region, being in Korea or even being in China AI markets on some smaller companies that have been actually performing way better. In general, I do believe that the objective from China is to produce locally as well some semiconductors and some chips, and not being just, I would say, too dependent on supply chain, especially from the US. It will take time, and this is, but the objective is to be able to promote AI in the society. So this is a slightly different way of perceiving AI. It's not purely on performance, but it's on good enough performance to be able to engage into everyone's lives and eventually have directly case studies in the direct life and direct economies. So in general on AI, we do believe that, yes, earnings have been very concentrated. performance has been very concentrated. It's not a US story, it's an EM story in general. When you look into MSCI emerging markets, I was looking at Q1 earnings per share. Samsung is one third of what is expected at the total index level. And when we look at the top five stocks in EM over the next 12 months, the earning expectation is more than 50%. So everything is very concentrated to AI. Investor will not sell AI because the music is still on. Typically, when you look at Korea, and we have received a lot of questions from Korea on Korea equities from investor, we don't see a sustainable level of capex. We don't see wishful thinking in terms of earning expectation. So we have price insensitive demand, inelastic supply. For us, it's a recipe for profit booms that will be extended further on current tech name. So we are still buyer, and at 8 times next 12 month price earnings, those stocks look still cheap to us.
4: Florian, energy and transport costs, they are feeding back into headline inflation. Does that push the Fed to hold for longer, or does growth slow enough that it's forced to cut anyway? I mean, which scenario do you think markets are more wrongly priced for right now?
5: Thanks, Arianto. No, I think you're fully right. What we see for now is energy and goods sides that are moving up. So inflation pressure, we got a headline in the US at 3.8. But for now, core services is averaging higher, but it's not moving very decisively. And this is what actually all central banks are looking for. Do we have a second round effect? Meaning we have upstream sectors that are showing inflation building up. We have surveys as well in the PMI. We have near-term inflation expectation, but for now it's less evident in the long-term expectation. So they will monitor, is it transmitting into wages? Is it propagating into broader underlying inflation? And for now, what we believe is that Fed cuts are delayed, but not derailed. So it means that they will acknowledge the fact that inflation is higher and we have a risk to the upside. But for now, we do believe that they will be in the wait and see, and the cuts are postponed to next year. But we won't see a hike in the US, in our view. It's not the case everywhere. We got largely above expectation inflation in Philippines, in Thailand, in Australia. So some central banks are poised to hike, and they are as well intervening to defend their currency. We've seen the BOJ stepping in massively without a lot of impact on the market. The yen is still at 159 this morning. So I think for the Fed, the fact that the economic momentum is still very resilient is a slightly different case than what we are seeing in some central banks in the region in Asia.
2: And before we let you go, Florian, bonds are offering limited cushion at the moment given the current situation. The safe havens don't seem to be safe havening much in this current environment. Some strategists, though, are flagging oil and equity put spreads as better portfolio protection, meaning they will stay put. If stagflation, though, risks building from there, what would be your preferred hedge? I mean, what's your scenario that you are most trying to guard against right now?
5: Thanks, Andrea. Yeah, indeed. I think what we've seen since the war started in March is that duration is not providing the correlation benefits in the global portfolio because at that level of inflation, and especially inflation expectation above 3, then bonds are very correlated to equity. So it's not a very useful hedge as of today. We might reach some pain points because we have, as we mentioned, some threshold, but it's hard to consider rates as a hedge today. There is a carry opportunity. There may be a window to add when we are reaching those pain points, and especially for the U.S. administration, 5% on U.S. 30 years might be interesting. But then when we look at the portfolio today and how we get protected, so far equity have outperformed bonds significantly because the strong earnings have been working as an inflation hedge. But if oil keeps on going higher, I think hawkish expectation will continue to build, and we may have a bit of equity volatility coming back. So to protect against I would say hedging the complacency we are seeing in the markets today, I think we have two hedging candidates. One is a long oil. Long oil is very volatile, but we do believe there is an asymmetric payoff here. It's quite binary, though. So if we have a reopening of the Strait of Hormuz, we don't believe it's coming soon. But if it's the case, then oil will move back down, not at the levels that we've seen before the war, but today we do believe that oil prices are not taking into account all the risk we have.
4: And that was Florian Netto, Head of Investment Asia at Amundi in Hong Kong. And he brings us to the end of our Monday edition of The Morning Report right here on CNA 938. But we will be back again tomorrow, bright and early. We are going to be speaking about that suspension of agreement between Simba and M1. What is happening there? And what is going to happen for the two telcos moving forward? So that's happening for Open for Business at 7 and then The Morning Report at 8.
2: That's right. We are also going to be crossing over to Ecosperity, happening right now, or this week rather. Elakia Salvaraji will be joining us from the event. 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What's that all about? You'll have to tune in to find out tomorrow on The Morning Report. 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
12: Good morning, 10 o'clock on this Monday, the 18th of May. Hope you are having a good start to your week. Coming up very shortly, beneath saving, spending and investing, what beliefs are shaping your money habits? Well, we're going to explore our emotional relationship with money. Also, promotions, pay jumps and LinkedIn wins can make you feel like you're falling behind. We're going to unpack the mental trap of career envy here in Singapore. That's coming up on the Work It podcast. Lots to unpack this hour. But first, let's get you the news. We're starting at home. There is currently no LRT train service between Sendra and Bukit Panjang stations, according to transport operator SMRT's Facebook page. A man was seen to have fallen onto the track at Segar station at around 5 a.m. this morning. Train services between Petir and Sendra stations were temporarily suspended to allow the police safe access to the tracks for investigations. Train services remain available between Choa Chu Kang and Bukit Panjang stations, with free bridging bus and regular bus services activated to support affected commuters. Travellers who require an e-travel chit as proof of their travel can submit a request via the SMRT website. And Singapore's key exports expanded strongly in April as the artificial intelligence boom continues to drive demand for electronic shipments. CNA's Elizabeth Neo has the latest numbers.
13: Data from Enterprise Singapore show non-oil domestic exports rose 24.5% on year last month, beating estimates. And this growth is much higher than the previous month, and it marks the eighth straight month of expansion. Well, electronic shipments, meantime, rose nearly 67%, supported by robust AI-related demand. Non-electronic exports also expanded by about 11%. The top three product segments last month were disk media, integrated circuits, and pharmaceuticals. Among key markets, exports to South Korea, China and the US rose substantially in April, while shipments to Indonesia contracted. The steady increases saw Nodex grow 13.5% in the first 4 months of this year.
12: And that was Elizabeth Neo there. Staying at home, family doctors in Singapore are calling for more support as demand for chronic illness management and preventive health care continues to climb. GPs say cases have risen by around 30% over the past year, with further increases expected as more care shifts from polyclinics into the community. Now, smaller clinics warn they are struggling despite increased government grants. CNA's Muhammad Bahajaj speaks with Dr. Mark Koo, Medical Director of Griffin Medical Clinic, who expects to see more patients who need vaccination and immunizations and treatment for illnesses like diabetes and high blood pressure.
11: I would estimate probably the increase will be another 20-30%, given that the government is also now increasing the number of chronic cases that is eligible for subsidies.
14: Dr. Koo adds that for small clinics like his, resources are currently spread thin. He says he gets help from a community of health professionals such as the Primary Care Network. For example, he's able to refer some cases to diabetic nurse counselors who help patients with lifestyle advice and medication. But the wait is too long.
11: Currently, the waiting time can be a few weeks, to even up to a month.
14: Such resources are more crucial than ever, as the Health Ministry seeks to move patients away from polyclinics, which Health Minister Ong Ye Kung said cannot cope by themselves amid growing demand for complex chronic diseases. While the pressure may ease for polyclinics, the GPs end up being stretched.
15: Right now, most clinics are struggling on with the doctor and the clinic assistants that they had earlier. But that load is getting too heavy to bear. We will have to add on staff. But that definitely will increase our, not only our responsibilities, but our costs.
14: The government has increased its grants for family clinics by around 50% in 2025 to $350 million, up from $230 million in 2022. That works out to an average of over $140,000 per clinic. But Dr. Tok says that more needs to be done. Operating costs are going up. He adds there's still need for additional hands for administrative tasks and patient outreach.
12: And you also heard from Dr. Vincent Tok, anchor director at One Doc Shalom Medical Group, in that report by Muhammad Bahajaj. We turn to world news now. U.S. President Donald Trump is ramping up pressure on Iran with another ultimatum. In a Truth Social post, Mr. Trump warned the Iranians to get moving fast on agreeing to a peace deal with the U.S. or there wouldn't be anything left of them. Now, it comes amid indications that the U.S. and Israel may be planning to renew attacks, effectively ending the six-week ceasefire. Now, the U.S. leader spoke on the phone with Israeli Prime Minister Benjamin Netanyahu and will reportedly meet his national security team tomorrow to discuss military options. He told Axios that Iran would be hit much harder than before if they did not present a better proposal. Alistair D'Souza tells us what military options the US and Israel could be looking at and whether boots on the ground are an option.
16: That's something U.S. President Donald Trump will be trying really to avoid at all costs. A ground operation would mean thousands of more troops being sent to Iran, an event inevitably you'd have to see those body bags returning to the U.S. It's something that Trump really doesn't want to see, at least not for now, if he can really avoid it. But as far as bombing from the skies go, well, that still remains very much on the table. Trump on Sunday put up a social media post which said the clock is ticking, time is of the essence. Now, he also put up a dramatic AI-generated picture with this lightning strike caption, calm before the storm. So his patience clearly running low on one side. Now, a source-based report from the New York Times saying that Operation Epic Fury, as it's been called, could resume, but possibly under another name. Now, Axios reporting that Trump will hold that meeting on Tuesday with his top national security team, and this will happen in the Situation Room to discuss military options. Important to mention here, however, on the flip side, side, Trump also telling Axios that, and a channel in Israel, that he still wants a deal with Iran. Trump reportedly saying that he's waiting for an updated Iranian proposal, which he hopes will be better than the last offer given several days ago.
12: Now, the tough rhetoric between the warring parties comes as their fragile truce continues to be punctuated by sporadic attacks. Now, a drone strike near a nuclear power plant in the United Arab Emirates yesterday triggered a fire, prompting Abu Dhabi to call the strike a terrorist attack. Here's Arnold Gay with more.
17: There have been no reports of injuries or radiological release at the facility. UAE's Defense Ministry said the drone that targeted the plant was one of three that entered the country from the western border. No one has claimed responsibility for the attack, and the UAE has not publicly blamed any country. Its presidential advisor, Anwar Gargash, called it a dangerous escalation carried out by, quote, the principal perpetrator or through one of its agents. India says it's deeply concerned by the attack. New Delhi has called for restraint and a return to dialogue and diplomacy. The incident comes a day after the two countries sign major energy pacts.
12: And finally, in your news, Malaysian Prime Minister Anwar Ibrahim says a snap general election could take place if cracks continue to form within the unity government. This comes a day after Barisan Nasional, a member of the unity government, announced that it will contest all seats in Johor for the next state election. Malaysia's next general election is not due until early 2028, while several states, including Johor, have until next year before their terms expire. But elections can be called earlier at the discretion of the king at the federal level or the ruler or governor at the state level. The recent uptick of political activity, including Mr. Anwar's comments at the Pakatan Harapan convention, has fueled speculation that early polls could be on the cards. CNA's Afifa Arafin reports from Johor Bahru.
18: Chants of reformasi echoed across the convention hall as thousands of Pakatan Harapan supporters gathered in Johor Bahru on Sunday for the coalition's first national convention since forming government in 2022. And the message from Prime Minister Anwar Ibrahim was loud and clear after spending much of his speech noting the Madani government's record over the past 3 years, from stronger economic growth to record investments in anti-poverty and anti-corruption efforts. The Pakatan Harapan chairman also made it clear that political cooperation in the unity government should not be mistaken for weakness. His warning comes amid growing speculation over possible early elections in Johor. On Sunday, Johor Chief Minister On Hafiz Ghazi, who is also the state's Barisan Nasional chairman, announced that BN intends to contest all 56 state seats, implying an end to electoral cooperation with Pakatan Harapan in Johor. Under the constitution, Johor's election must be held by June next year, but officially, there has been no announcement from the state government on any dissolution. But politically, the signalling is becoming increasingly difficult to ignore. So while both coalitions continue working together under the Madani government at the federal level, the narrative at Sunday's convention also highlighted the increasingly delicate balancing act between cooperation in Putrajaya and political rivalry on the ground.
12: CNA's Afifa Arafin there, wrapping up your news with me, Cheryl Goh. Headlines anytime on CNA 938 and CNA.asia. Quick check on the roads. It's 10:11 on this Monday, the 18th of May. There is an accident. This is on the SLE towards the CTE at Woodlands Avenue 2 entrance. We've got a vehicle breakdown on the PIE towards Changi after Bukit Batok East Avenue 3. And another vehicle breakdown on the TPE towards SLE after the CTE. As always, please do be patient. Drive carefully. Weather-wise today, thundery showers expected over the northern, eastern and central parts of Singapore in the late afternoon, but that doesn't give us much respite from the heat, unfortunately. Temperatures hitting a high of 35, or rather 34 degrees Celsius today.
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9: Now, Mind Your Money with Cheryl Goh.
12: That's right. Welcome to Mind Your Money with me, Cheryl Goh. Today, another episode of Your Finance Mind here on Mind Your Money. And we're discussing something many people may not openly talk about or may not even realize, and that's our emotional relationship with money. So in a fast-paced and expensive society like Singapore, conversations around money often focus on practical things, saving more, investing more, planning for retirement. But beneath all that, there's also something deeper, our subconscious beliefs about money, security, success, and even self-worth. So today we want to explore, could financial stress sometimes be more than just numbers? And how do subconscious money blocks shape the way we save, spend, invest, or even receive abundance in our lives? Well, joining us back on the show today is finance coach and founder of Your Finance Mind, Dina Pohlman. Dina, always good to have you with us. Welcome.
19: Yeah, Cheryl. Thanks for having me on again.
12: Yeah, so let's start with the basics. You often talk about money blocks in your work. What exactly are money blocks and how do they even come about in the first place?
19: Money blocks are subconscious emotional beliefs we carry around money, and they quietly influence our behaviors, reactions, and financial decisions. And many people don't even realize they have them because these beliefs have been instilled in them for years. So a lot of them are formed through our childhood, you know, through family stress around money. Maybe have seen parents quarreling over money, the comments we heard growing up, or even cultural expectations like girls don't manage money. And sometimes our money beliefs show up in very unexpected ways. So I remember during one of my recent coaching calls, a client shared how she became annoyed when her partner surprised her with a gift. Not because she didn't like the gift, but because there was no occasion. It wasn't Christmas, it wasn't her birthday, it wasn't Valentine's Day. So I was curious about this and we unpacked this story a little bit more. And we realized that growing up,

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1: They're much more cautious with money and they view it in a different way. What are some perhaps other less obvious ways that money blocks could show up in everyday life, even for people who think they're doing, you know, relatively okay financially?
2: Yeah, so sometimes it can show up like oversaving but never investing, or feeling anxious spending money even when that person is financially secure. And on the other extreme, it can show up like overspending, almost like using spending to cope emotionally. And for some people, they avoid looking at their finances because it creates stress and anxiety. So it actually shows up both ways. For business owners, it may look like undercharging for their services or products. For those working professionals, sometimes there's an invisible glass ceiling that they don't realize they have. So every time they start getting a raise or getting a bonus, they subconsciously sabotage themselves by overspending, making impulsive buy purchases, or just taking unnecessary financial risks. And the interesting thing is that our money mindset is all about our feelings and emotions. And you'll be surprised that wealthy people can also feel financially unsafe or have this scarcity mindset. And some people who have far less money, they can actually feel happier and more secure. That's why when I coach my clients, I always start by looking at the numbers factually first, because sometimes that emotional relationship with money just doesn't match the actual financial situation.
1: Yeah, that's a really interesting point, Dina. And there was also a recent SingLife survey that found that 71% of Singaporeans are actually not confident that they can stop working or retire when they want to. So that idea of retirement security is not there. When you see a number like that, 71%, that's 7 in 10 people. What does it tell you about how people here are thinking or feeling about money? Because I think here we have this thing that, you need at least a certain amount in order to retire. So if you don't have that amount, you can't. But it's a very, you know, it's a blanket amount and it may not be applicable to different individual situations, right?
2: Yeah. So honestly, I'm not surprised with that high number, 71%, right? Because in a country like Singapore, where it's very developed, very affluent, there's still a lot of underlying financial anxiety. The cost of living is high. Expectation and lifestyles are also very high. You know, like what you mentioned, there's a lot of pressure, you know, like owning a property, upgrading your home, keeping up to a certain lifestyle, keeping up with peers. And because Singapore is so successful and efficient, people are constantly exposed to the good stuff, you know, what they don't have yet. So it quietly creates this underlying dissatisfaction. And many people are asking themselves, like, will I have enough? Can I ever stop working and retire? The interesting thing is retirement is not just a numbers question. It's also a lifestyle question, right? Because if someone is able to live a simpler, more intentional life, retirement might be more achievable than they think. But if someone has built a lifestyle with very high monthly expenses and an emotional attachment to status, then it's so hard to walk away from that salary. Yeah, so I think financial freedom is partly about finances, but also defining what is enough, you know?
1: Yeah, that's a good point, because there's also often this assumption that financial anxiety mainly affects lower income households. But from your experience, I think you've already mentioned that, you know, certain high earners or successful professionals may also experience that. But tell us more about why that is the case.
2: Yeah, so I met many successful professionals, but they still constantly worry about falling behind, losing money or making mistakes. And many of them work really hard at their jobs or career, but they may neglect their own personal finances and investing because it feels

0: maybe unfamiliar, overwhelming, or intimidating. And of course, at the end of a long work day, many people literally don't have that mind space to deal with all the emotions and fears around money and investing. You know, dealing with questions like, oh, what if market crash if I buy some stocks, or what if I lose money? So this fear of uncertainty and the fear of losing money is something people experience across wealth levels. And I think it's important to recognize that a scarcity mindset is also a normal experience. Even I catch myself slipping into it sometimes. But I think the key is to learn how to process our money stories and pull ourselves out of it.
1: Yeah, so let's talk a bit more about that scarcity mindset that you mentioned. And on the other end of the spectrum is the abundance mindset. So can you break down these two for us and what they each look like in real life when it comes to how people think about money?
0: Yeah. So on one end, the scarcity mindset to me is very survival focused. You know, it's fear driven, fear of not having enough, fear of losing, fear of falling behind. And because of that, people make decisions from panic or from protection, you know, what the mind tells them to do. On the other hand, abundance mindset feels much calmer. It doesn't mean reckless spending or pretending problems don't exist. Okay, it's more about trusting, like I can grow, I can learn, I can recover from any setbacks. And interestingly, some of the most emotionally abundant people that I know, they are also very disciplined with money. They are not afraid to understand their finances clearly so they can take more intentional action. So they don't always operate naturally from this fear and scarcity.
1: And so how does this mindset, whether it is the scarcity mindset or the abundance mindset, how do they ultimately influence the decisions that people make when it comes to saving, spending, and investing over the long term?
0: Yeah. So a scarcity mindset can keep people stuck in fear for years or even decades. You know, they might oversave in cash. You know,
1: Yeah.
0: they think cash is the safest, so they delay investing decisions. They may panic during market downturns and sell at the wrong time. So they are constantly second guessing themselves when it comes to money decisions. For abundant mindset, it will ask something like, how can my money work for me? What is the best decision I can make now based on what I know? Or how can I learn to do this better over time? For investing, naturally it involves uncertainty because when you invest, you are making decisions today based on what you believe about your future. So I know people who already have the intention to invest, you know, they have set up trading accounts, but they couldn't take that further action of making that first trade, for example. And then there's the other group who have already started investing in a few things, but they feel fearful about what to do next. So they have a problem with selling or deciding what to do. So I call those people having a cobweb portfolio. That's why I believe that, you know, besides this financial knowledge, people also need that financial, sorry, emotional confidence around money. And in my coaching work, I do guide my clients to understand investing, but a part of my work is really helping them to work through their limiting money beliefs, clear their money blocks, and build empowering beliefs, because that's when their financial decisions will change.
1: Yeah, so for someone who's listening in right now, who perhaps may feel a little bit stuck or a little bit anxious when it comes to money, Dina, what are some small or practical steps they can take to start shifting towards a more of a abundance mindset?
0: Yeah, Cheryl. So the first step is always awareness. Since many people are reacting subconsciously without realizing. So if we reflect on our money beliefs, right, we can ask ourselves, what do you currently believe about money? What do you hear growing up, maybe from your parents? And then the important thing is to ask yourself, is this actually a universal truth? Or is it just an opinion or belief I inherited? Okay. And using the earlier example I gave about my client, you know, where her belief was, if someone gives you something, you must return something. That statement itself is not a universal truth. So instead of becoming anxious every time she receives something, she can slowly shift the belief into something more empowering. Like, if someone gives me something, I can receive it graciously and pay it forward when I have the means. Yeah. And immediately there's less pressure and guilt attached to it. And also, personally, I believe that many of the people we help in life may never be able to repay us directly. But life has a way of returning this generosity in unexpected ways. So when we trust in that, it's much easier to give and receive.
1: Or we can always pay it forward, right? Okay. So you spent, years in finance, and you now you coach people around the investing and money mindset. What are some things that you've observed about people who are truly financial secure or abundant that might actually surprise others?
0: So I think truly abundant people, they understand that abundance is not about proving anything. It's not about looking rich, not about constantly upgrading our lifestyle. And abundant people trust that opportunities can be created. If they have setbacks, they trust that setbacks are survivable, and they are adaptable enough to handle change. I think that's so important for where we are in the world today. They don't operate from panic due to change all the time. And interestingly, they also allow themselves to enjoy life now instead of endlessly postponing joy for someday in the future. So to me, abundance is really emotional security. And when you start making decisions from that space, it often leads to greater financial security as well.
1: Yeah, it's always okay to enjoy life a little bit. I mean, and not instead of just spending all your time worrying about the future, right? It's about living in the now and living in the present. And I guess that applies to our relationship with money as well. Okay, before we wrap up today, Dina, if there's a simple mindset shift that you would like to leave with our listeners and Singaporeans, that would be about money, what would it be?
0: Yeah, I think a simple mindset shift that can be quite powerful would be moving from fear to ownership when it comes to making your money decisions. So many people work very hard, they save their money, they can make great decisions for the company that they are working in, but they still feel afraid to manage their own money and grow it themselves. So very often they end up giving their money away to someone else to make the decisions for them. But avoiding this money decision doesn't make the fear disappear. And it is perfectly fine to use third parties, to manage your money. But before you do that, you want to take ownership to understand your finances and what you want to achieve before outsourcing your money decisions. So I hope more Singaporeans realize that financial confidence is something you can build step by step, not overnight, and you definitely can do it.
1: That's a really nice way to end off financial confidence that can be built slowly and moving from fear to ownership when it comes to how we manage and deal with money. Dina, this has been insightful as always. Thank you so much for your time and for generously sharing all your thoughts with us. We've been speaking today on Mind Your Money to our special guest and recurring guest as part of our series, finance coach and founder of Your Finance Mind, Dina Pullman. If you want to find out more, her website is www.yourfinancemind, yourfinancemind.com. Your Finance Mind is one word. Dina, as always, thank you so much for coming on Mind Your Money. I appreciate it.
0: Yeah, thank you, Shara.
1: Thank you. This is Mind Your Money on CNA 938.
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1: 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Your news now with me, Cheryl Goh. Now, President Donald Trump is ramping up pressure on Iran with another ultimatum in a Truth Social post. Mr. Trump warned the Iranians to get moving fast on agreeing to a peace deal with the U.S. or there wouldn't be anything left of them. It comes amid indications that the U.S. and Israel may be planning to renew attacks, effectively ending the six-week-old ceasefire. The U.S. leader spoke on the phone with Israeli Prime Minister Benjamin Netanyahu and will reportedly meet his national security team tomorrow to discuss military options. Iran says it will retaliate if attacks restart. Here's CNA's Yasmin Yonkers with more.
5: And in a bid to break the deadlock, the interior minister of key mediator Pakistan visited Tehran on Sunday, meeting the president and the parliament speaker. Iranian media said the Trump administration made five demands. These include the transfer of 400 kilograms of enriched uranium to the U.S. and making any truce conditional on talks.
1: Hearing from Yasmin Yonkers there. Now, a drone strike near a nuclear power plant in the United Arab Emirates yesterday triggered a fire, prompting Abu Dhabi to call the strike a terrorist attack. There have been no reports of injuries or radiological release at the facility. The UAE's defense ministry says the drone that targeted the Barak plant was one of three that entered the country from the western border. No one has claimed responsibility for the attack, and the UAE has not publicly blamed any country. The UAE's presidential advisor, Anwar Gargash, called it a dangerous escalation. Now, Malaysian Prime Minister Anwar Ibrahim says a snap general election could take place if cracks continue to form within the unity government. This comes a day after Barisan Nasional, a member of the unity government, announced that it will contest all seats in Johor for the next state election. The Malaysia's next general election is not due until early 2028. While several states, including Johor, have until next year before their terms expire. But elections can be called earlier at the discretion of the king at the federal level or the ruler or governor at the state level. The recent uptick of political activity, including Mr. Anwar's comments at the Pakatan Harapan convention, has fueled speculation that early polls could be on the cards. CNA's Afifa Arafin reports from Johor Bahru.
6: Chants of reformasi echoed across the convention hall as thousands of Pakatan Harapan supporters gathered in Johor Bahru on Sunday for the coalition's first national convention since forming government in 2022. And the message from Prime Minister Anwar Ibrahim was loud and clear after spending much of his speech noting the Madani government's record over the past 3 years, from stronger economic growth to record investments in anti-poverty and anti-corruption efforts. The Pakatan Harapan chairman also made it clear that political cooperation in the unity government should not be mistaken for weakness. His warning comes amid growing speculation over possible early elections in Johor. On Sunday, Johor Chief Minister On Hafiz Ghazi, who is also the state's Barisan Nasional chairman, announced that BN intends to contest all 56 state seats, implying an end to electoral cooperation with Pakatan Harapan in Johor. Under the constitution, Johor's election must be held by June next year, but officially, there has been no announcement from the state government on any dissolution. But politically, the signalling is becoming increasingly difficult to ignore. So while both coalitions continue working together under the Madani government at the federal level, the narrative at Sunday's convention also highlighted the increasingly delicate balancing act between cooperation in Putrajaya and political rivalry on the ground.
1: The Philippine Senate will convene an impeachment court today to try Vice President Sara Duterte. She's been impeached on graft, plotting to assassinate President Ferdinand Marcos Jr. and other crimes. Here's CNA's Arnold Gay with more.
7: If convicted, the daughter of former President Rodrigo Duterte will be disqualified from holding public office, meaning she'll have to quit her post and won't be able to challenge Mr. Marcos Jr. for the presidency. The 47-year-old leads early surveys to replace her, once airline, but now bitter for. Her lawyers have said the burden rests on her accusers to substantiate their claims. Lawyers for the Philippine government asked the Supreme Court to reject Senator Ronald Bato de la Rosa's plea to block an arrest warrant by the International Criminal Court. The ICC last week unsealed a warrant accusing the former police chief under Rodrigo Duterte of crimes against humanity. Specifically, Mr. De La Rosa has been identified as the top enforcer of Duterte's deadly drug war. He narrowly avoided arrest by slipping out of the Senate on Wednesday while under protective custody after a chaotic standoff. Mr. De La Rosa has filed an urgent request to block the implementation of the ICC warrant. But government lawyers argue the country will never become a sanctuary for impunity, even though it withdrew from the ICC.
1: And that is your news with me, Cheryl Goh. Headlines anytime on CNA 938 and CNA.Asia. Asia Business Now on CNA 938. Singapore's key exports expanded strongly in April as the artificial intelligence boom continues to drive demand for electronic shipments. Data from Enterprise Singapore showed that non-oil domestic exports rose 24.5% on year last month, beating estimates. The growth is much higher than the previous month and marks the eighth straight month of expansion. The electronic shipments rose nearly 67%, supported by robust AI-related demand. Non-electronic exports also expanded by about 11%. The top three product segments last month were disc media, integrated circuits, and pharmaceuticals. Exports to key markets such as South Korea, China, and the US rose substantially in April, while shipments to Indonesia contracted. The steady increases saw Nodex grow 13.5% in the first 4 months of this year. Now, the Infocom Media Development Authority has suspended its review of the proposed consolidation between telcos M1 and Simba until further notice. It cited an ongoing investigation into whether Simba had been using radio frequency bands that were not assigned to it to provide mobile services. This would constitute an unauthorized use of frequency spectrum, which is a breach of the Telecommunications Act 1999 and the conditions of Simba's facilities-based operations license. IMDA said the investigation's findings may be material to its assessment of the proposed consolidation. Asset manager Keppel announced in August that it was selling its subsidiary M1 to Simba for $1.43 billion. The deal is subject to regulatory approval by IMDA. And policymakers from the world's leading economies are expected to discuss the fallout from the Middle East conflict when they meet in Paris this week. CNA's Elizabeth Neo has more.
8: G7 finance ministers and central bankers, they're facing concerns of a broader economic shock amid the prolonged closure of the Strait of Hormuz. Petrol prices in Europe and the US have risen sharply since the war began in late February, and they're likely to climb even further as the energy crisis enters a new phase in the peak summer season. Global oil inventories are also falling at a record pace as supplies nosedive. Production among OPEC members have fallen 30% since the start of the year, with more than 1 billion barrels of oil lost. And that is going to be strained further when the summer season in the Northern Hemisphere begins around June, and demand for air conditioning and even holiday travel begins to spike. But oil prices, they remain above $100 as U.S.-Iran peace negotiations hit a wall. The likes of Capital Economics, JP Morgan, Morgan Stanley, they are seeing a worst-case scenario pushing prices to $150 a barrel and staying there through 2027. And data from the IEA also shows nearly 80 governments introducing emergency measures to protect their economies, talking about cutting energy taxes to subsidizing electricity, even limiting air conditioner use and ordering remote work setups in public offices. Now, the markets are concerned over whether governments can absorb more energy shock without dealing a major blow to public finances. Two-year U.S. Treasury yields, they hit their highest since March of 2025 last week. Long bond yields in Japan broke above 4% for the first time ever, while the yield on the 30-year U.K. bonds or gilts hit a 30-year high amid political turmoil and inflation fears.
1: Now, chaos erupted in cities around the world over the weekend as hundreds of people queued for the launch of a new limited edition collaboration between Swatch and luxury watchmaker Audemars Piguet. The Royal Pop collection drew hundreds of hopeful buyers at key stores worldwide, but also prompted pleas for calm. Here's the news desk's Nisha Karin with more.
9: In Milan, a fight broke out between security guards and customers in front of a Swatch shop just before it opened. Police in France, meanwhile, had to fire tear gas to control a 300-strong crowd just outside a Swatch shop in the Paris region. In New York, the opening of the Swatch store in Times Square descended into pushing and shoving, with one customer calling it a mosh pit. Police near The Hague in the Netherlands were also ordered to intervene after hundreds flocked to await the release of the watch. In response to the disorder, Swatch closed its stores in the UK and select stores in the US and Europe.
1: Here in Singapore, Swatch stores were hit by huge crowds for the launch, with long queues forming overnight. One outlet shut while others limited sales as demand overwhelmed store capacity and triggered crowd control measures. While in Malaysia, some shoppers were turned away and sales were pushed or restricted for safety reasons. That is your business news as it breaks on CNA.Asia. All right, it's coming up to 10:42 on this Monday. It is the 18th of May. Let's do a quick check on the roads. Remember that there is heavy traffic entering Woodlands Checkpoint. And because of this, bus services 170 and 170X are diverted from Woodlands Road to ply along Woodlands Avenue 3 and Woodlands Centre Road in the Woodlands Checkpoint direction. So please take note if you could be affected if you're planning to cross the causeway. Elsewhere on the roads, accident on the TPE towards SLE at Loyang Avenue exit, and we've got an accident on Clementi Road towards Bukit Timah before AYE. Please avoid lanes 3 and 4. Otherwise, as always, do be patient and drive carefully. And this is the Mind Your Money here on CN8938. You're with me, Cheryl Goh. Coming up now, an episode of the Work It podcast. And it's looking at how when you see peers getting promoted, switching to higher paying jobs or hit major milestones, it often feels like you're falling behind. But CNA Today journalist Tang Chiawen joins Nat Fetelvaro to unpack why career envy hits so hard in Singapore and how social media fuels comparison and what healthy ambition should look like. This is the Work It podcast.
10: You're catching up with an old classmate at a wedding or your secondary school reunion, and your old pal mentions their new job at a big firm or their five-figure bonus or maybe even their second promotion in 2 years. Before you know it, you find yourself wondering, am I falling behind? My name's Nat. Welcome back to the Work It podcast, where we help you find your lane in the rat race. Today, we're unpacking a feeling that many Singaporeans struggle with, career envy. Joining us is CNA Today journalist Tang Chiawen, who has been looking into why we're so obsessed with comparison and what it's doing to our mental health. Chiawen, it's great to have you back on the show.
11: Yeah, hi. Thanks for having me.
10: Do you experience any career envy?
11: I think as someone who just graduated last year, so I was like job hunting and everything. And you know those infographics online that's like how much a fresh grad's earning in like this industry. So I think definitely, you know, when I was starting out, as someone who was still kind of figuring out what I wanted wanted to do, there was a bit of envy or like fear in the sense that, you know, is this like the right path, or like am I headed the right direction? Because there's like peers maybe in the finance industry who are earning a lot. So I think when you know, or like when you hear about those figures, it's very hard to not compare yourself and like how much you're earning to those people.
10: I experienced much of the same, but mine is a little bit different, in which I feel like I peaked a little bit early. Earlier in my career, when I was looking at these surveys, you know, the salary surveys that some publications put out, I would see myself ranked above average. And then slowly over the years, I would see that I was going closer to below average. And I was thinking, like, where did I go wrong? Mm-hmm. Like, why am I slipping? But why is it that, you know, myself and yourself and some of our listeners or viewers out there, why is it that we are always feeling like everybody else is on track except for us?
11: I think, like, firstly, in Singapore itself, there's a lot of like these visible achievement markers that we're so used to. So there's like a timeline that we feel like we should follow.
10: Right.
11: You know, so things like housing upgrades and all of that. And on top of it all, I think like deep down, there's like this need inside all of us to kind of make sure that we are all doing okay in life. So to satisfy that need, we turn to maybe external markers. And nowadays, a lot of that comes from like same stage peers. So like people who graduated in the same batch as you, like you kind of turn to them to see like, oh, where are they at? And you know, maybe this is where I should be at. And especially now in the age of social media, like things like LinkedIn, it's so easy to see like in real time what your classmates are up to.
10: Yeah.
11: You know, compared to last time, like you wouldn't have a clue, but now it's like you just open your tablet and you're like, oh, this person just got a promotion.
10: But you know, it's not like we're in dead-end jobs, right? Like you and I were working here at CNA, we're doing pretty well for ourselves, I would say. So why is it sometimes that even though we have good jobs, it feels like not enough?
11: I think now, like on LinkedIn, when you're so constantly exposed to all of the highlights of what everyone else is experiencing, you kind of compare your entire journey, and that also includes like your setbacks or like certain maybe insecurities. But you know, like on LinkedIn and social media, people portray the best parts of their careers. Like nobody's gonna go on there and say, yeah, I just got put on like performance improvement program.
10: Yeah, right. Yeah. So no one's announcing that their boss scolded them.
11: Yeah, exactly. Yeah. And also we actually spoke to a clinical counselor about this, and she said that this research in 2025 has actually shown that this constant exposure actually affects the way that we regulate our emotions. So over time, it kind of impacts us, and we're not able to process the discomfort as well as we usually could.
10: You know, speaking of comparison, you know, because that feels like the core of what's happening here. How do you know if, you know, the feeling of seeing someone's accomplishments and achievements and stacking it up against your own is actually a signal to make a change in your own career path, or whether it's really just jealousy talking?
11: We also spoke to a principal coach at a firm that specializes in like recruitment and also career coaching. And what she shared with me is that you kind of have to take note of what this feeling leads you to do. So when it's healthy, you are kind of like taking it in as a data point. This is also something that the counselor shared. So you have the agency and you are curious about seeking out like new information. But when it's like unhealthy, it kind of changes the way that you normally function. So maybe instead of like really focusing on your own work, you're now checking LinkedIn for like for like updates. And also you are making decisions based on like what you think would match you up to other people. Or you start to kind of ruminate on certain things, avoid certain conversations, or just feel really, really start to spiral, yeah.
10: So you kind of need to be very aware of yourself. You need to have constant check-ins, like, am I checking LinkedIn because I want to see what people are achieving and whether, you know, my recent achievements stack up to theirs, versus like, you know, I'm trying to benchmark where I am and making plans for where I should be.
11: Yeah.
10: If I'm already feeling this way, if I'm feeling envious of everybody else out there who I graduated with, who I went to school with, and it's only at the start of my career, does it get worse over time, or is there kind of a bright light ahead that we can still look at to turn this thing around?
11: I think if you don't keep in check, then yeah, it can get worse. I think in the past, progress was a lot more predictable, but nowadays with like all the rapid change in the world and also a lot more like flatter organizational structures, And I mean, I'm a fresh grad, so I imagine that when you get more like ahead in your career, your scope also starts to become more complex. So then there's a lot of like other things to consider as well. So if you don't keep it in check, then it just kind of moves on to like bigger milestones that you're comparing yourself with against other people.
10: So how about we talk about somebody who's more in the middle of their career, right? Somebody who maybe is seeing everybody who they once considered their peers dashing ahead of them and seeing their own career kind of stagnate. Is there a solution to this aside from just a social media detox?
11: Firstly, you can start by reframing your thoughts. So you have to examine whether like the things that you're chasing, is it like external benchmarks or is it what you really want?
10: Mm.
11: So why am I doing this? Like, do I actually want this or do I just want to do this because I think that it will match me with other people? And on the actionable side, I think the first thing that you can do internally is to check in with your managers at work. So, you know, what are the current gaps? Or, like, what can I do to move to the next level? And then on the market front, you can also reach out to the HR professionals to kind of understand like how the market currently perceives your value. So things like how much your skills and experience can objectively earn you at this stage. Yeah.
10: Right. So making sure that what you're perceiving or what you're thinking is backed by real data as opposed to just emotional reactions based on people's achievements and what they're posting as their, like you mentioned, highlight reel of their career.
11: Yeah, because I think once you see those posts, it can be very easy to spiral and just start imagining things.
10: Mm. But I'm just thinking, if I were to do this right now, right? My manager might not be available, or, you know, they may be busy with running the business or like actually doing their work. So is there someone else that I can speak to get a more balanced view of where I'm at in my career?
11: Actually, I think on the point of your manager potentially being too busy, something that was shared with me as well was that it's very important to keep track of your own achievements.
10: Okay.
11: By yourself, because like you mentioned, sometimes like when your managers are too busy, they can't really keep track of the things that you've achieved. So if you kind of track that yourself, it also helps to build your confidence. So that's just kind of like a sidebar. But in terms of like who else you can turn to other than your managers, you can also speak to more senior colleagues at work.
10: Right.
11: Yeah, I think because they understand like your job scope and your industry, so they can also help to provide like a balanced view.
10: Right, because they've been where you are, they know the stresses of the day-to-day, and they know the milestones as well. So they can kind of give you an indicator like, you know, the next thing you should aim towards and the things that don't really matter. So what factors do you look for when you are tracking your own career? Do you look at salary? Are you looking at your number of promotions within a certain amount of time? Like, what should you use as the data points here?
11: I think promotions can be a bit tricky because when I was talking to the recruitment firm, she actually shared that like it's a lot less predictable than people think actually, and annually only about 10% of people get promoted.
10: 10%? So, okay, I'm feeling bad about myself.
11: Yeah, I know. So actually most people are not moving according to the timeline that they had in mind for themselves. And I guess like for some of the like bigger global tech companies, yeah, they do promote people faster, but that applies to like a very small percentage of like a top cohort in a very competitive industry as well.
10: So salary then, like, is that something that's more concrete, more stable to look at?
11: I think salary also kind of varies across industries. So
10: fair, yeah.
11: Yeah, it's kind of hard. Something that would be more sustainable would kind of be like pitting yourself against yourself. So just making sure that you are like on track and what the path that you're on makes sense for yourself.
10: So not pitting yourself against other people in different companies, different industries, well, even the same company, you might have different tracks, but making sure that you are comparing yourself today with the you of yesterday.
11: Yeah, because I think a lot of the time you are missing the context when you look at other people's journey. So if they get promoted, there's a lot of things behind the scenes that you might not be aware of, like the timing or like where the opportunity came from. Yeah, and even things like the size of your company, like if it's an MNC versus if it's an SME, that also affects things.
10: Right, because smaller teams would find it more difficult to promote everybody within the team, whereas larger organizations, you know, there's more room for growth. So going back to those career infographics that everybody sees once in a while, you know, those are published every now and then. If I know that I'm the type to feel easily jealous or anxious about my career, should I just try to avoid looking at these things?
11: Knowing all of this information is definitely good for you, because like you do need a sense of like how it is like out there.
10: Right.
11: But what's important is really like keeping your emotions in check and just remembering that what you see is not all of it. And there's a lot of like different structural factors that you should also consider, and just basically observing like how your emotions are leading you to act.
10: I guess because it's also helpful if you were to switch jobs or you were to ask for a raise, to know what the market is offering for, you know, a seniority of a role like yours or like work that's similar to yours. So it's still important to be looking at these numbers to kind of ensure that you're paid or remunerated fairly.
11: Yeah, that's right.
10: Okay. So for somebody who is watching or listening right now and thinking, oh, I cannot stop comparing, what's one thought that you'd want them to hold on to the next time that they're feeling this career envy?
11: Everyone is putting up their highlight reels and you never know what goes on behind the scenes. So when you see what someone posts and you feel like, well, it seems so normal that everyone is getting a promotion, you should also remember that job titles don't tell you everything. So when you see that someone got a promotion to like this title, you don't really know the full context. Like, you know, did they get a pay raise or like did their job scope change? You don't know these things. And there's also like a lot of factors like we previously talked about. So like maybe the timing was just right for them to get a promotion. So even if you didn't get this like similar promotions, it doesn't say anything about your ability, because there's just so many other things that come into play.
10: Right. So not pegging yourself and your identity to your achievements, but, you know, finding value in yourself.
11: Yeah.
10: Okay. Well, thank you so much, Jiawen, for reminding us what truly matters in our own careers.
11: Thank you so much for having me, Nat.
10: If you want to read Jiawen's article, it'll be out this weekend. Just go to channelnewsasia.com/today. But we want to hear from you as well. What's one career milestone that you've felt pressured to hit because you've been seeing what everybody else is posting out there? And how are you redefining success for yourself? Let us know wherever you're listening to us from, or you can email us at cnapodcasts@mediacorp.com.sg. And we wouldn't have this episode without the team behind the Workit podcast: Ho Pei Ning, Junaini Johari, Sikri Aiman, Joanne Chan, and Tiffany Ang. Video and sound by Jeremy Chen. My name's Nat, and remember, you don't need to keep up to keep moving forward.
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3: 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And remember, dip, dunk, drip. 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Good day.
14: Now, Mind Your Money with Cheryl Goh.
15: Hello, welcome to Mind Your Money with me, Cheryl Goh. Now, AI featured very heavily in the recent Budget 2026 debate, with growing focus on how Singapore can prepare workers for a future where AI becomes a part of everyday work. But beyond giving people access to tools, there is now a bigger question around confidence, participation, and also whether workers truly feel ready to experiment and adapt with AI. So ahead of Asia Tech Singapore later this month, we're going to unpack what an AI-ready workforce really looks like, where the risks and the gaps may emerge, and how organizations can help build people with confidence and how they can have the confidence to use these tools. So joining us in the studio today, we have Mr. Tan Kiat Hau, who is Senior Minister of State for Digital Development and Information.
16: For technologies like this, I think the most important point is that you have to try. Experiment and try.
15: Okay.
16: And I always say, you know, working well in an experiment or pilot doesn't mean you can scale it into in your real world organization.
15: Yeah. Yeah.
16: Your pilots may work very well, but once you put it in real life, it doesn't work. Mm. And secondly, even if it works for the first instance, doesn't mean it will always continue to work. So you have to expect sometimes you take one step forward, you have to take one step back before you can proceed again.
15: Yeah.
16: So that sense of trying things out and trying to learn and try to do better has always been part of the technology adoption cycle.
15: Yeah.
16: So that's, I think, one part of it.
15: Yeah.
16: The second part of it, I would say, is that really don't feel that you are afraid to ask questions, and don't be afraid to go and try different things and experiment.
15: Mm.
16: Because I think through that, actually you have a better sense of what the technology can do for you and what it cannot.
1: Yeah.
16: And I think there's no better lessons in the better scars. So I would say it's an investment rather than a cost, because the companies, the enterprises and the workers and the staff who actually pay that investment early compared to the rest will the ones actually can thrive in the AI world.
1: You just heard a snippet of one of our chats on Mind Your Money. 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
14: Now, Eat Drink Singapore with Cheryl Goh.
1: It's 11 o'clock on this Monday, the 18th of May. Welcome to Eating Singapore with me, Cheryl Goh. Now, there's been a rise of sourdough in Singapore, but what makes a truly good loaf? Well, we're going to find out very shortly. Also, on some food for thought in the form of a letter to myself, after losing her mother to brain cancer, Joel Chua's guest faced her own brain tumour diagnosis, and she shares how her journey led her to support others through the Brain Tumour Society Singapore. That's coming up later in the hour, but first, here's the news. Singapore's media regulator has suspended its review of Simba's proposed takeover of M1 amid a potential regulatory breach. The Infocom Media Development Authority says investigations are ongoing as to whether Simba may have used unassigned radio frequency bands for mobile services. IMDA says that could breach the Telecommunications Act and conditions under Simba's operating license. The regulator says the investigation's findings may affect its assessment of the $1.43 billion acquisition deal. The share price of Keppel, which owns M1, fell by more than 2% in early trade before widening losses to more than 4%. Australia's TWAS, which owns Simba, fell 60%. Keppel has begun preparing a contingency plan if it retains control of M1, including a 90-day efficiency drive involving cost reductions. Still at home, LRT services between Petir and Sendra stations have resumed after being halted. A man was seen falling onto the tracks at Segar LRT station around 5 a.m. this morning. The 68-year-old was pronounced dead at the scene. Based on preliminary investigations, the police do not suspect foul play and investigations are ongoing. Services between Petir and Sendra stations were temporarily suspended earlier to allow the police safe access to the tracks for investigations. Commuters who require an e-travel chit as proof of their travel can submit a request via the SMRT website. And Singapore's key exports expanded strongly in April as the artificial intelligence boom continues to drive demand for electronic shipments. CNA's Elizabeth Neil with the latest numbers.
8: Data from Enterprise Singapore show non-oil domestic exports rose 24.5% on year last month, beating estimates. And this growth is much higher than the previous month, and it marks the eighth straight month of expansion. Well, electronic shipments, meantime, rose nearly 67%, supported by robust AI-related demand. Non-electronic exports also expanded by about 11%. The top three product segments last month were disk media, integrated circuits, and pharmaceuticals. Among key markets, exports to South Korea, China, and the U.S. rose substantially in April, while shipments to Indonesia contracted. The steady increases saw Nodex grow 13.5% in the first 4 months of this year.
1: That was Elizabeth Neo there. Now, U.S. President Donald Trump is ramping up pressure on Iran with another ultimatum. In a Truth Social post, Mr. Trump warned the Iranians to get moving fast on agreeing to a peace deal with the U.S., or there wouldn't be anything left of them. It comes amid indications that the US and Israel may be planning to renew attacks, effectively ending the six-week-old ceasefire. The US leader spoke on the phone with the Israeli Prime Minister Benjamin Netanyahu and will reportedly meet his national security team tomorrow to discuss military options. He told Axios that Iran would be hit much harder than before if they did not present a better proposal. Now, Taiwan's president has released his first direct response to the summit between the US and Chinese leaders. William Lai stressed that Taiwan will not provoke or escalate conflicts, adding the island is committed to peace and stability. He called China the root cause of regional instability and said Taiwan would not give up its democratic and free way of life. The self-governing island was discussed extensively during last week's summit between Presidents Donald Trump and Xi Jinping. Mr. Xi called Taiwan the most important issue in U.S.-China relations and warned of clashes and conflicts if it is not properly handled. Last week, Mr. Trump raised doubts about the reliability of U.S. support for Taiwan following his visit to China. He suggested that arms sales to Taiwan could be used as a bargaining chip in dealing with Beijing. However, U.S. Trade Representative Jamison Greer has reiterated Washington's unchanged stance on Taiwan. Bonnie Glaser is managing director of the Indo-Pacific Program at the German Marshall Fund, and she says China's push for strategic stability aims to ensure the U.S. does not challenge its core interests, specifically the Taiwan issue.
20: Well, on constructive strategic stability, which was introduced by Xi Jinping on day one of the summit and in the United States fact sheet that was actually just released today in Washington, D.C., the U.S. announced that they've essentially accepted that framework for the bilateral relationship. And it may sound like it's a positive thing, but I'm honestly not convinced. Xi Jinping, since he came to power, has been trying to impose a framework on Washington. We saw him talk about during the Obama administration, for example, a new model of great power relations. And that was something that the U.S. considered, but actually did not accept in the end. And now Xi Jinping is coming out with yet another offer, constructive strategic stability. And I think what that means in practice is they see it as representing a consensus between the United States and China to have a truce, to not pursue any actions that would harm the other's interest. And that means if the United States decides to go forward with an arms sale to Taiwan or impose more technology restrictions on China, I expect that Beijing will cry foul. They will say that it is a violation of this Beijing consensus.
1: And we continue your news now, looking at how, ASEAN senior defense officials are meeting online this week to discuss military strategies, safeguarding shipping routes, and protecting the region from security threats. The virtual meeting comes as the bloc's chair, Philippines, reduces the number of in-person gatherings in response to the ongoing fuel crisis sparked by the conflict in the Middle East. CNA's senior correspondent Leong Wai Kit tells us more.
21: Might over right. Hostility over diplomacy. A worldview in direct opposition to what ASEAN stands for. The bloc's values are coming under growing pressure at a time of increasing volatility as more conflicts unfold in the region and beyond. One crucial priority, how to prevent miscalculation which traditionally tend to take place largely at sea. For instance, when two Navy ships misread each other's intentions and move and act preemptively. With these emerging concerns, ASEAN member states will need to keep pace and work more closely together. Active warfare around the world also means ASEAN's militaries are watching and adapting. For instance, paying more attention to missile defenses, countering drone systems, and boosting intelligence sharing within the bloc. At the same time, ASEAN can still tap on one of its strengths, its convening power.
22: Analysts say a meaningful outcome for the meeting is practical commitments that go beyond broad statements. Stronger cooperation to counter drone threats, beefing up cyber defense, and coordinating maritime capabilities. These practical commitments can also come in the form of joint patrols at sea. Such measures can signal that the bloc is managing threats and challenges in a united and cohesive way.
1: And finally, in your news, well, authorities in the Democratic Republic of the Congo and Uganda are racing to contain the spread of a particularly virulent strain of Ebola, which is said to be lethal. The World Health Organization has warned of uncertainty over the true number of infections, saying the death toll could be higher than the nearly 90 reported. The infections have largely been confined to the northern region of the DRC, centered around Mongbaulu, though a case has been confirmed further south in Goma, an eastern town controlled by rebels. Uganda has also confirmed a second case of the illness. Here's the news desk with more.
0: The WHO says the Ebola outbreak in the Democratic Republic of Congo and Uganda is a public health emergency of international concern and poses a risk to neighboring countries. The outbreak caused by the Burundi Bugyo virus is extraordinary, the UN Health Agency said on Sunday, as there are no approved specific therapeutics or vaccines, unlike for previous Ebola Zaire strains. This is the 17th outbreak in the country, where the disease was first identified in 1976. Neighbouring Uganda has reported at least two apparently unrelated cases, including one death, involving people who had travelled from the DRC. The WHO warned that the number of people infected could be much larger, given the high positivity rate of the initial samples and the growing number of suspected cases being reported. But it said the current outbreak does not amount to a pandemic. The highly contagious virus causes fever, body aches, vomiting and diarrhea. It spreads through direct contact with contaminated materials or bodily fluids or people who have died from the disease. The WHO says people infected have to isolate and their contacts should not travel. The health agency is urging countries not to close their borders or restrict travel, as this could lead to people making informal border crossings that are not monitored. The global emergency status aims to beef up international public health measures, cooperation, and funding to contain a major outbreak.
1: That is your news with me, Cheryl Goh. Headlines anytime on CN8938 and CN8.asia. On this Monday, the 18th of May. Let's do a quick check on the roads for you. Accident on the AYE towards Tuas after Telok Blangah Road. Another accident, this is on Bukit Timah Road towards Pavilion Circle after Brickland Road. Please avoid lane 2 there. There's a vehicle breakdown on the BKE towards Woodlands after KJE PIE. And another vehicle breakdown on the PIE towards Changi after Lorne Road. As always, please do be patient. Drive carefully. Weather-wise today, thundery showers expected over the northern, eastern and central parts of Singapore later this afternoon and into the evening as well. Still going to be really warm though, temperatures hitting a high of 34 degrees Celsius today.
2: Now, Eat Drink Singapore with Cheryl Goh.
1: Yes, hello. Welcome to Eat Drink Singapore with me, Cheryl Goh. Now, sourdough has quietly become a staple on Singapore's dining scene, from neighborhood bakeries to cafe menus, with more people reaching for loaves that offer that deeper flavor, longer fermentation, and a more hands-on craft. So what was once a niche is now mainstream as consumers grow more curious about how their bread is made and what goes into it. But beyond the buzz, what actually defines a good sourdough, and why is it resonating so strongly with so many diners today? Well, joining us to unpack the rise of sourdough is Chef Su Anning, who is pastry chef at Burnt Ends Bakery. She takes time off her busy schedule to join us now in the studio. Chef Su Anning, nice to have you with us. Welcome.
4: Hello.
1: Yeah, maybe would you like to introduce yourself to our listeners before we start?
4: I'm Su Anning. So I run the Burnt Ends Bakery at the Dempsey side.
1: Yeah.
4: Yeah.
1: Okay. So it seems that sourdough is one of the trending breads at the moment. It's everywhere. From your perspective, how has demand in Singapore evolved over the past few years?
4: Yeah. Well, I think Singaporeans are generally very food curious.
1: Yeah.
4: We're also well-traveled and we always look for new food experiences. So maybe... you know, when you're overseas and especially in cafe cultures like Melbourne or Australia, you go to brunch and you get a nice big slab of sourdough and then they put some ricotta, figs and honey on top. Like overall, it looks good. You know, it looks sexy. It tastes great. Mm. And so when you come back to Singapore, I mean, you start looking for similar experiences here,
1: yeah.
4: right?
1: Yeah.
4: And then, you know, I think generally you just realize it's really nice to eat and then you just continue and like you spread the word.
1: Yeah. yeah. It's one of the easier breads I feel to eat. And I mean, a lot of home bakers also start their baking journey with sourdough. Yeah. So it's accessible across the board. You find them in cafes, but you also find them in homes. Right?
4: Yeah.
1: Yeah. So that's nice. Okay. For listeners who enjoy sourdough like myself, but may not know that too much about it. What actually makes a good sourdough loaf? What should we be looking out for, Sue?
4: A good

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1: Well, if we use whole wheat or rye flours, you know, they're a bit more earthier, denser, and more robust in flavor. Wood-fired sourdough can also have like smokier, more caramelized notes.
2: Yeah. Oh, okay, okay. Do you have a personal favorite?
1: I mean, nowadays, you know, a lot of bakers are adding stuff like nuts and fruits. Yeah. And my personal favorite is when we do cheese and jalapeno.
2: Baked like, into the bread. Wow.
1: So then it's like really spicy.
2: Oh, wow.
1: Savory, more on the savory side.
2: Yeah. Okay. And, you know, Burnt Ends Bakery, where you're from, is known for its wood-fired oven. Mm-hmm. How does that method change the final bread compared to someone who's baking it in a more conventional oven?
1: Well, a wood oven creates a very different baking environment. I mean, the temperature can go up to 500-600 degrees. So like the initial strong heat can create like a really big oven spring. You get this smoky roasted flavor, a more dark and caramelized crust. Yeah, so it's definitely very different from home ovens.
2: It's got that woodiness and that smokiness.
1: Yeah.
2: Is it difficult to control the fire?
1: Definitely, yeah.
2: So you have to be constantly
1: watch over it, stand over there. I'll make sure the fire dies down before you put your bread in. Otherwise, it's just going to be ash.
2: Okay. Yes. And in terms of the baking time, is it longer or shorter in a wood fire oven or compared to a conventional oven?
1: Depends on the control. But definitely, I would say, I think it's slightly, is about the same.
2: About the same? Oh, okay. Okay. And how long would that usually be?
1: About 20 to 30 minutes, depending on the weight.
2: Yeah. Okay. Okay. And, you know, sourdough, it's still seen as a bit more artisanal or a premium option compared to the other breads that are available. Why do you think this, it's still, even though it has that perception, it still resonates so strongly with today's consumers?
1: I think it just feels very handmade and slow and more intentional. And I think now, in this like fast-paced world, we're always looking for simpler options, you know, go back to basics kind of thing. And I think consumers today, they really value craftsmanship. Mm. And there's this strong cafe and brunch culture, you know, attached to sourdough. Yeah, so yeah. I think that's where,
2: it
1: you know.
2: Is. I even went to a cafe where they were offering sourdough pasta. So, oh. As in they're using the sourdough flour to make the pasta. I mean, it was very interesting. So it's nice to see how it's being used and the evolution of how it's being used. Okay. Some people also associate sourdough with some health benefits, Suan. Mm-hmm. Tell us a bit more. Is there truth to this, or how much of it is just a perception?
1: Well, it is true that the longer fermentation breaks down the compounds in the flour, so it's easier to digest, you know, as compared to bread that's made in the factory and it's just pumped out with yeast. Some studies do suggest that sourdough may have a lower glycemic response, you know, compared to commercial breads. But, I mean, it's still bread, you know, it's not a superfood. It still contains gluten. I think there is some kind of health benefits if you cannot give up bread. Yeah.
2: Mm. As in, it's perhaps one of the slightly healthier options if you like bread in general.
1: Right? Yeah, definitely.
2: Because there's a lot of other white bread options and all that. So sourdough could be a slightly healthier alternative.
1: Yeah.
2: Okay. And, you know, there's this interest in sourdough. I mean, I think it started during COVID when a lot of people started baking sourdough at home, right? But it's sustained even now, like 2026, so 5 years, 5-6 years on. So people, it has proven that it can last the test of time.
1: Yeah.
2: But do you see the interest in sourdough as just a trend, or perhaps it reflects a longer term shift as to how people are consuming bread?
1: I think it may have started as a trend. I mean, even for me, I started baking sourdough during COVID.
2: Really?
1: At home. Yeah.
2: Okay.
1: It was when I had a

0: lot of time on my hands. And, you know, it was always something that interested me. But I think I was mostly focused on the pastry side, not really on the bread. So when I had a bit of time, and then you realize that it's basically four ingredients, like flour, water, salt, and the starter. And so I started cultivating my own starter at home, and then it became like a pet, you know. So every day you kind of feed your pet. Yeah.
1: Check on it, open the fridge and check on it, right?
0: And then you smell it, and then you make your first loaf, and then you realize, oh wow, there's so much satisfaction, you know, after you put in all that work, and then this beautiful thing comes out. So, you know, there's definitely a growing appreciation. And I think all the people who also started making sourdough during COVID also started eating more sourdough, like me.
1: I had a friend, they just moved in, and then they were so proud they had this nice pizza oven. Oh. And they started baking sourdough as well. And then they would make pate to go with it. So chicken liver pate. And it was a very interesting combination. And it also got me, that was when one of my first few encounters with sourdough. And then it did so well that at one point that he was selling a few loaves here and there just to friends. So you're right. It's very nice. So for you, it was more of a stress relief kind of thing, or?
0: I've always been interested. I mean, you know, I've always been a baker.
1: Yeah.
0: Yeah. So I've always been interested, but I never really had the time to go into that so much, you know. It was more of like cakes and those kind of things.
1: Finer pastries,
0: So during COVID, with the time that we had on our hands, you know, I started experimenting at home, you know? Yeah.
1: Okay.
0: So yeah, I think definitely it's here to stay. Yeah.
1: Yeah, that's nice. That's good to know. And at Burnt Ends Bakery, you also lead R&D and new product development. So how do you balance innovation while still staying very true to the fundamentals of sourdough? Because most people actually know, or they have a certain idea of what sourdough is, right? So how do you kind of innovate that while still staying authentic?
0: Yeah, that's a bit of difficult, because sourdough is essentially bread. I mean, there's not really so much you can play with. I mean, you can play with different grains, different flours, and it will affect the flavor, but very, very small.
1: Yeah.
0: I think, at Burnt Ends, the focus has always been on craftsmanship, quality ingredients, technique. So, you know, we try to stay true to the ratios of that, the fundamentals of sourdough, not really tweak too much with it.
1: Mm.
0: Yeah, of course, we can play around with the add-ins, create a bit
1: more flavors,
0: savory.
1: Like you said,
0: yeah.
1: Right? Cheese and jalapeno, like you said.
0: We can do a bit more like savory combinations or sweet combinations, yeah.
1: Okay. Can I ask, what's your personal favorite way to enjoy sourdough?
0: Fresh from the oven.
1: Yeah.
0: Definitely, like, you, when it's so crunchy on the outside, but then it's still soft inside.
1: Yeah.
0: And then just a big slab of butter.
1: Just with butter.
0: Yeah.
1: Oh, really? Wow. So really just keep it pure, keep it simple.
0: Yeah.
1: Yeah, you're right. I think there's a bit of a satisfying crunch when you bite into the crust, right? Even if you slice it up, the crust around it gives it that nice mouthfeel, and then it's complemented by the soft doughy center as well. Okay, so you heard it here first on Eat Drink Singapore. Pastry chef enjoys her sourdough just, you know, piping hot out of the oven with just some butter.
0: Yeah,
1: okay. And, you know, you have over a decade of pastry experience, but what would you say continues to excite you about working with sourdough in particular today?
0: I think that's just pride in the consistency and knowing that you've made a loaf well. Like, you've put in all that work. And if it fails at the end of the day, you know, okay, something has gone wrong. But every day is different. And there's, like, this real satisfaction when you put in the work and it still comes out the same. Yeah.
1: Mm. Tell us, what are some of the options of sourdough that are available at Burnt Ends?
0: We have cranberry, so that's our sweet one. The jalapeno and cheese, like I mentioned.
1: Yeah.
0: And, of course, our...
1: The original.
0: Regular.
1: The original, right?
0: Yeah, the
1: original. But, I mean, besides sourdough, I mean, at Burnt Ends, you have a whole variety of other cakes and pastries as well. I see on your website you have donuts, you have cookies, and you have scones. Is it hard to manage everything?
0: It is a lot. It is a lot of SKUs, but I do have a really good team.
1: Yeah.
0: Yeah. And, we every day is a new day, you know.
1: Yeah. So what are some other baked good items would you recommend from Burnt Ends?
0: Well, if you've never been to Burnt Ends before, definitely come down on a weekend at Dempsey. You know, the crowd is pumping. We have a lot of specials. Go for the donuts. That's our signature.
1: Yeah.
0: And then try the cookies. My personal favorite. Yeah, the brown cookies. The brown butter.
1: Brown
0: chocolate chip.
1: Ooh.
0: Yeah.
1: Yes, I just saw that on your website. That looks really delightful. Okay, and then so it's basically Benten's Bakery, lots of different breads and baked goods that you can enjoy over a leisurely Sunday or Saturday lunch. Okay. What's next for Benten's? What do you envision as the head of the R&D department as well? Are you looking to perhaps add more varieties or?
0: Right now we'll always be looking to innovate and add more varieties, of course, but we need to stay true to craftsmanship and maintaining the standard that we already have.
1: Okay. Yeah. What would you say keeps your customers coming back? Is it that quality?
0: Yes, I think so. You know, we still make everything by hand. You know, everything is very artisanal, yeah. And we use quality ingredients, you know. So at the end of the day, if it doesn't taste good, you don't go back, right? Yeah. So I think, you know, Burnt Ends just happen to be your very, not really in a neighborhood, but that bakery that, you know, you would come down for your coffee, your croissant, your donut, yeah, your everyday bakes that you just really like to eat.
1: Yeah, yeah. And I can imagine the smell of the place must be very, very delightful. And you start at 8 a.m., as in you open at 8 a.m., so that means you and your team start way earlier.
0: Yeah, we start around 4 a.m. Yeah.
1: Wow, and then you close at 4, so it's almost a 12-hour day. Yeah. Wow, okay. Well, now we know how hard you and your team work. So shout out to Sue Ann and her team for, you know, working very hard to make sure that we have all our baked goods. Sue Ann, thank you so much for coming on Yijing Singapore and sharing.
0: Thank you for having me.
1: And sharing about the rise of sourdough and all the other pastries at Burnt Ends as well. We've been speaking to Sue Ann Ng, who is pastry chef at Burnt Ends Bakery. If you want to look out for her, she is at 7 Dempsey Road. They're at Unit 0101. They have another unit, another outlet at 18 Cross Street. That's at the Audi showroom. If you want to find out more, their website is bakery.burntends.com.sg. Also on Instagram, burntends.bakery.sg. Sue Ann, thank you again for coming on Yijing Singapore.
0: Thank you so much.
1: Thank you. Cheers.

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9: It's 11:30 on CNA 938. Your news now with me, Cheryl Goh. We are starting with how US President Donald Trump is ramping up pressure on Iran with another ultimatum. In a Truth Social post, Mr. Trump warned the Iranians to get moving fast on agreeing to a peace deal with the US or there wouldn't be anything left of them. It comes amid indications that the US and Israel may be planning to renew attacks, effectively ending the six-week-old ceasefire. The US leader spoke on the phone with Israeli Prime Minister Benjamin Netanyahu and will reportedly meet his national security team tomorrow to discuss military options. Iran says it will retaliate if attacks restart. CNA's Yasmin Yonkers has more.
10: And in a bid to break the deadlock, the interior minister of key mediator Pakistan visited Tehran on Sunday, meeting the president and the parliament speaker. Iranian media said the Trump administration made five demands. These include the transfer of 400 kilograms of enriched uranium to the U.S. and making any truce conditional on talks.
9: The tough rhetoric between the warring parties comes as their fragile truce continues to be punctuated by sporadic attacks. A drone strike near a nuclear power plant in the United Arab Emirates yesterday triggered a fire, prompting Abu Dhabi to call the strike a terrorist attack. CNA's Arnold Gay has more.
11: There have been no reports of injuries or radiological release at the facility. UAE's Defense Ministry said the drone that targeted the plant was one of three that entered the country from the western border. No one has claimed responsibility for the attack, and the UAE has not publicly blamed any country. Its presidential advisor, Anwar Gargash, called it a dangerous escalation carried out by, quote, the principal perpetrator or through one of its agents. India says it's deeply concerned by the attack. New Delhi has called for restraint and a return to dialogue and diplomacy. The incident comes a day after the two countries signed major energy pacts.
9: Authorities in the Democratic Republic of Congo and Uganda are racing to contain the spread of a particularly virulent strain of Ebola, which is said to be more lethal. The World Health Organization has warned of uncertainty over the true number of infections, saying the death toll could be higher than the nearly 90 reported. The infections have largely been confined to the northern regions of the DRC, centered around Mongbualu, though a case has been confirmed further south in Goma, an eastern town controlled by rebels. Uganda has also confirmed a second case of the illness. The news desk has more on the Ebola outbreak.
12: The WHO says the Ebola outbreak in the Democratic Republic of Congo and Uganda is a public health emergency of international concern and poses a risk to neighboring countries. The outbreak caused by the Burundi Bugyo virus is extraordinary, the UN Health Agency said on Sunday, as there are no approved specific therapeutics or vaccines, unlike for previous Ebola Zaire strains. It comes a day after the DRC reported at least 80 suspected Ebola deaths and nearly 250 suspected cases in its Ituri province. This is the 17th outbreak in the country, where the disease was first identified in 1976. Neighboring Uganda has reported at least two apparently unrelated cases, including one death, involving people who had traveled from the DRC. The WHO warned that the number of people infected could be much larger, given the high positivity rate of the initial samples and the growing number of suspected cases being reported. But it said the current outbreak does not amount to a pandemic. The highly contagious virus causes fever, body aches, vomiting, and diarrhea. It spreads through direct contact with contaminated materials or bodily fluids, or people who have died from the disease. The WHO says people infected have to isolate, and their contacts should not travel. The health agency is urging countries not to close their borders or restrict travel, as this could lead to people making informal border crossings that are not monitored. The global emergency status aims to beef up international public health measures, cooperation, and funding to contain a major outbreak.
9: And still in your news, well, Thai authorities have charged a train driver over Saturday's clash between a freight train and a bus near Makassan Station in Bangkok. At least 8 people died and more than 30 were injured. The train plowed into the bus while the barrier appeared stuck in place, causing the vehicle to ignite. The train driver has been charged with negligence. Police say further charges will be considered after investigation results are released. Bangkok's Mass Transit Authority has also pledged initial compensation of about $46,000 for the families of those killed. Preliminary reports show the bus was stranded on the tracks at a red light within the railway's 5-meter exclusion zone. This prevented the crossing barriers from closing despite the oncoming train. Investigators are also reviewing communications between the barrier operator and train driver. Amid reports, the driver did not respond when told there was a bus on the track. That is your news with me, Cheryl Goh. Headlines anytime on CNA 938 and CNA.asia. Asia Business Now on CNA 938. Singapore's key exports expanded strongly in April as the artificial intelligence boom continues to drive demand of electronic shipments. Data from Enterprise Singapore showed non-oil domestic exports rose 24.5% on year last month, beating estimates. The growth is much higher than the previous month and marks the 8th straight month of expansion. Electronic shipments rose nearly 67%. Supported by robust AI demand. Non-electronic exports also expanded by about 11%. The top three product segments last month were disc media, integrated circuits, and pharmaceuticals. Exports to key markets such as South Korea, China, and the US rose substantially in April, while shipments to Indonesia contracted. The steady increases saw Nodex grow 13.5% in the first 4 months of this year. In other business news, policymakers from the world's leading economies are expected to discuss the fallout from the Middle East conflict when they meet in Paris this week. CNA's Elizabeth Neo has more.
13: G7 finance ministers and central bankers, they're facing concerns of a broader economic shock amid the prolonged closure of the Strait of Hormuz. Petrol prices in Europe and the US have risen sharply since the war began in late February, and they're likely to climb even further as the energy crisis enters a new phase in the peak summer season. Global oil inventories are also falling at a record pace as supplies nosedive. Production among OPEC members have fallen 30% since the start of the year, with more than 1 billion barrels of oil lost. And that is going to be strained further when the summer season in the Northern Hemisphere begins around June, and demand for air conditioning and even holiday travel begins to spike. But oil prices, they remain above $100 as U.S.-Iran peace negotiations hit a wall. The likes of Capital Economics, JP Morgan, Morgan Stanley, they are seeing a worst-case scenario pushing prices to $150 a barrel and staying there through 2027. And data from the IEA also shows nearly 80 governments introducing emergency measures to protect their economies, talking about cutting energy taxes to subsidizing electricity, even limiting air conditioner use and ordering remote work setups in public offices. Now, the markets are concerned over whether governments can absorb more energy shock without dealing a major blow to public finances. Two-year U.S. Treasury yields, they hit their highest since March of 2025 last week. Long bond yields in Japan broke above 4% for the first time ever, while the yield on the 30-year UK bonds or gilts hit a 30-year high amid political turmoil and inflation fears.
9: That was Elizabeth Neal there. Still in your business news, we continue as Florian Netto, who is head of investment in Asia at Amundi, explains the significance of the sharp sell-off in global bond markets on Friday.
14: So for us, it's definitely a sign that the market is starting to consider that inflation is here for longer. So higher inflation. We start to get a lot of data in Asia as well. And we are seeing headline inflation of, that is moving up very quickly in the latest reports. Now, the big question mark is what type of second round effect we will see. So basically, are we seeing this energy shock translating into higher wages? Are you seeing these propagating into a broader underlying inflation? So we are reaching now some high levels on the 30 year, especially. So the 30 year in Japan is at 4%. It's never seen before. In the US, we are reaching 5%. We are very close to 6% as well on the gilt, so on the UK curve. So it means for us that we are getting close to the pain point, and it will be hard for markets to ignore it on the equity markets. We know that higher rates may start to weigh on valuation and the positioning is relatively heavy. So for us, it means that the magnitude of our long equity, our overweight equity on the market has been reduced and we are starting to implement some hedges.
9: And finally, in your business news, the Infocom Media Development Authority has suspended its review of the proposed consolidation between two telcos, M1 and Simba, until further notice. It cited an ongoing investigation into whether Simba had been using radio frequency bands that were not assigned to it to provide mobile services. This would constitute an unauthorized use of frequency spectrum, which is a breach of the Telecommunications Act 1999, as well as the conditions of Simba's facility-based operations license. IMDA said the investigation findings may be material to its assessment of the proposed consolidation. Asset manager Keppel announced in August that it was selling its subsidiary M1 to Simba for $1.43 billion. The deal is subject to regulatory approval by IMDA. That is your business news as it breaks on CNA.Asia. Alrighty, let's do a check on the roads for you at 11:41 on this Monday, the 18th of May. A vehicle breakdown on the PIE towards Changi after Lorne Road. And some road works to look out for on the TPE towards SLE after Punggol Road. Please avoid lane 3. Road works also on the PIE. Let me say that again. Roadworks on the BKE towards Woodlands after KJEPIE. Please avoid lane 5. And men at work also on the ECP towards the city before PIE. Please avoid lane 4. As always, please do be patient. Drive carefully. This is Eat Drink Singapore on CNA 938. You're with me, Cheryl Goh. We bring you now some food for thought in the form of a letter to myself. 6 years after her mother passed from brain cancer, Melissa Lim herself was diagnosed with a brain tumor and underwent surgery. Her experience as a caregiver and subsequent ordeal as a patient led her to start the Brain Tumor Society Singapore in 2014, which supports patients and their families. And she tells Joel Chua how she found the inner strength to go through the most trying times of her treatment and recovery. This is A Letter to Myself with Joel Chua.
15: Now, A Letter to Myself with Joel Chua.
16: Thanks so much, as always, for joining us. You know, a serious medical condition can be a life-changing event. It often is, for both patient and caregiver. Well, our guest today has been both. She became a caregiver when her mother was diagnosed with an aggressive form of brain cancer. A number of years after her mother's passing, our guest herself was diagnosed with a brain tumor and underwent surgery. These experiences made her start an organization in 2014 to support others going through similar challenging experiences with brain tumors. For her advocacy and community work, she was a recipient of the President's Philanthropy and Volunteerism Award in 2025. The founder and president of the Brain Tumor Society Singapore, Melissa Lim, a very warm welcome to the program. Thank you so much for joining us.
17: Thank you for inviting me to share my life experiences.
16: Thank you so much, Melissa. We really appreciate it. This happened quite some time ago.
17: Yes.
16: You were diagnosed in 2004.
17: That's right.
16: Your mother, a number of years before that,
17: yes,
16: she passed from an aggressive form of brain cancer. Mm-hmm. What went through your mind? What were your thoughts and feelings when you received the diagnosis, you know, that was quite similar to what your mother had?
17: Yeah. Well, what happened was I didn't expect it at all. I thought it was just a normal MRI. And I was going for lunch with my colleagues. And all of a sudden, the radiologist said, "Miss Lim, I have something to share with you." And I said, "Well, what's that? I have to go for lunch." And he says, "Can you sit, please?"
16: Right.
17: And he said, "It was a brain tumor." And like you said, the first thing I thought about, that it was like my mom's. Mm. I couldn't take it in. I simply said, "I'm sorry, I have lunch." And I really, really just left like that.
16: Mm.
17: It was just too much for me.
16: May I ask, what was your age at that point in time?
17: I was in my 30s.
16: Okay.
17: Yeah.
16: Right.
17: And fortunately, during lunch, I chatted like nothing happened.
16: Right.
17: But at the back of my mind, I was thinking, what did I just hear?
16: Mm.
17: Has my world turned upside down?
16: Mm.
17: And what if it's exactly like mom's?
16: Yeah.
17: And fortunately, during desserts, I remembered that there were many kinds of brain tumors. And I told myself, maybe you're not having something that mom had. And I willed myself to go back to the radiologist and asked him.
16: Mm.
17: And I was so relieved when he said, "Yours is a benign tumor."
16: Okay. Your mom's condition was quite different.
17: Very different.
16: What was her diagnosis?
17: Yeah. She had a GBM. And that stands for glioblastoma multiforme. Okay. And my diagnosis is called an acoustic neuroma.
16: Okay.
17: So they're very different in their cell and molecular structure. Later on, I got to understand that there are in fact 130 types of brain tumors.
16: Mm.
17: Why? Because in the brain, there are like at least 130 different types of brain cells, you know?
16: I see.
17: And any one of them can develop into a brain tumor.
16: Mm.
17: And interestingly, some of them can even combine to become hybrid tumors.
16: Okay. And we'll find out more from you in just a little while, you know. What patients as well as their families also go through when they're diagnosed with some of the more common forms of brain tumors. May I ask, how long were you a caregiver to your mother for?
17: 2 years.
16: 2 years.
17: Mm-hmm.
16: And she sadly passed from GBM?
17: Yes. It was a very difficult 2 years.
16: Mm-hmm.
17: Yeah.
16: So I can only imagine because of the emotional challenge of those 2 years, it influenced your assumptions and perception when you received
17: Definitely.
16: The diagnosis, right?
17: Correct.
16: What was the treatment, your experience during the treatment process and the subsequent recovery?
17: Well, I didn't expect that it would be very difficult because first of all, I was so relieved that it's different from mom's. So hers was like a spider web all over her brain, but mine was encased the size of a golf ball, about 3.5 centimeters.
16: Okay.
17: So they had to do a surgery because it was way above a 2.5 cm, which is usually the guideline for less invasive kinds of procedures.
16: Okay.
17: So when I woke up from the procedure, which is a 16 hours craniotomy, I was surprised to find that one of my eyes couldn't close. I had double vision.
16: Mm.
17: And my face had dropped like that of a facial palsy
16: right.
17: patient.
16: Was that an expected side effect?
17: They said that you could have these kinds of side effects. So when I was selecting my doctor, I was very careful about their ability to handle a tumor that is encased in the ear cavity where you have the 5th, 6th, and 7th nerves all surrounding it. Mm. So it's very, very delicate procedure. So they told me that something like that might happen. And the effects might be temporary or it could be permanent. They can't promise anything.
16: Right. And in your case, have you recovered fully?
17: Very fortunately, I have. I do have a 1% left of facial palsy. Okay. So the muscles don't work as well on my right side of the face.
16: 1%?
17: Just 1%, something like that. And at the same time, I developed what you call brain fogs. They are very common for people who have had brain surgeries. So what it means is that your brain becomes very tired. Something like in the middle of the day and you just need to rest in order to focus.
16: Right.
17: And it's very common.
16: Okay. Yeah. Do you still experience them or do they get better
17: yes.
16: over time? Still?
17: After all these years, okay. I still do. But I am really fortunate to have my double vision corrected. Yeah. And most of my smile recovered. And I am in very good spirits. Cognitively, I am doing great.
16: Yes.
17: Yeah, and I'm so happy that I've been able to contribute beyond my self-care into the community.
16: Absolutely, and you look great as well, I have
17: thank
16: to say.
17: Thank you, thank you.
16: You came into the studio today with this beautiful pink, bright pink dress to brighten things up, both
17: yes.
16: literally and metaphorically as well.
17: I'm glad I did that for you.
16: Yeah, thank you very much. I really appreciate that. In 2014, you decided to start the Brain Tumor Society Singapore. This was a good 10 years after the diagnosis, right? What were you observing at that point in time that you felt, you know, you wanted to do something more? You know, you felt that something was lacking and you wanted to contribute something more.
17: Okay. 2014 was the year that I decided to start the Brain Tumor Society officially. But right after my own recovery, I was so isolated during my experience as a caregiver, as well as my own as a patient, that I felt that, oh, I really have to do something to help others who are going to be on that journey. So after my surgery in 2004 itself, I had already started that work, but on an informal basis.
16: What work was this?
17: And that was just telling the nurses that, hey, I'm here, I'm available. And in case you need me to talk to someone who is going through a brain tumor diagnosis and they are afraid, let me know. Let me come and see what I can do for them. So I was like a Florence Nightingale,
16: yes.
17: you know, and popping into the hospitals. And when they saw me and I tell them that I was a brain tumor patient like you, suddenly you would see the light in your faces and it's like, you were like me? I said, yes, exactly. But I'm well now. And you can do it too. Have faith. You can go through this. Modern medicine is good. You don't have to fear. Yeah. It sounds scarier than it really is. That's yes. what I say.
16: Yes. And
17: yeah.
16: I can only imagine it's so important, not just for the patient to hear this, but for the family members, the caregivers themselves to hear this as well, isn't it?
17: Yeah.
16: You can appreciate that from both sides of the
17: That's
16: of
17: right.
16: the equation, so to
17: yeah,
16: speak, right?
17: Correct.
16: Yeah. So yeah, 2014, what was the gap that you wanted to fill in 2014 to formalize the work that you were doing?
17: Okay. So in my informal group, we were doing very casual things like steamboat, Chinese New Year visits. And unfortunately, due to the nature of brain tumors, some of them have the more devastating forms of it and people die.
16: Yeah.
17: The group that I had shrunk in size from natural attrition of the disease. And I was very fortunate in 2014 to be invited by the International Brain Tumor Alliance to attend a world summit on brain tumors in San Francisco. I remember that. And I was very reluctant to go, but they offered me a free ticket. So I said, okay, let's do this.
16: Yes.
17: I was surprised, you know, by how organized they were in helping brain tumor patients. It wasn't just steamboat. It was a lot more. They had programs, they had financial assistance. And I thought to myself, wow, there's really a lot I can do And I think maybe I like to do that.
16: Okay.
17: So when I brought it back to my community, the small community that I had, and they say, if you want to do something like this, we better incorporate as a society.
16: Mm.
17: So that's what happened. 10 of us got together and we started a society.
16: So it was just 10 of you in 2014.
17: Yes.
16: I understand it's grown quite significantly.
17: Very significantly,
16: yeah.
17: Yes.
16: You have something like 300
17: yeah,
16: members
17: and families, and yes.
16: Including the families.
17: Yes.
16: Right.
17: Yeah.
16: What do you do as the society that supports brain tumor patients and caregivers that you think makes the most difference for them?
17: I think the biggest difference is like, unlike my time when my mom was diagnosed and I was diagnosed, we couldn't find someone else to share that experience with us.
16: Hmm.
17: And that was important. All we got were medical advice, but we didn't know at the day-to-day live-in level how this disease is going to look like and how it's going to progress and affect the patients and the families.
16: Hmm.
17: I really wanted someone to talk to.
16: Right.
17: And when I became a patient, I decided that I have to connect everyone with brain tumors in Singapore so that they have a network, you know, and share the experiences, offer peer support so that no one needs to walk alone again with brain tumor. And I think that is the biggest thing that we have done.
16: Talking about experiences, are there particular experiences that stand out in your mind, you know, that are particularly affirming for the work that you've decided to do?
17: It's just too many to even figure out which one to point out. But I can tell you there were love stories.
16: Really?
17: Yeah, there were stories of courage.
16: Love stories?
17: And sacrifice,
16: okay.
17: Yes.
16: Share with us one of them.
17: In BTSS itself, I don't know why, but there are at least three cases of people who met and maybe they just got married.
16: Okay.
17: And then one of them is diagnosed with brain cancer. It happened for a Malay family.
16: Mm.
17: And the lady went through a lot before she met the perfect man for herself. And they got engaged after a lot of family objections.
16: Okay.
17: Only to find the next day after the engagement that he has GBM, like what my mom had.
16: Okay.
17: And he could only live for 6 months. There are also those, you know, like they married and then something happens, similar stories like that.
16: Mm.
17: And the other one I remembered was a young undergrad in the NUS School of Design. She was such a beautiful girl and she had GBM.
16: Mm.
17: But before that, she met the first love of her life. She was so determined to get well.
16: Right.
17: But unfortunately, she couldn't. And during the period when she was infirmed, he visited her every day until the parents said that, I think you have to give it up.
16: Mm.
17: Yeah, so these are the love stories.
16: What do you tell a person in that situation? You know, like you said, there are certain forms of brain tumors that are very aggressive, GBM, the one your mother had, you know, and some of the patients had it as well. You know, when they are faced with a diagnosis of almost certain, they're given a limited amount of time left.
17: Mm-hmm.
16: What do you do for someone like that? What do you say to them?
17: Usually I'll say to them that I wouldn't say a lot about the disease because the clinicians would have already talked to them about that GBM. So I would tell them that I had the same experience. And it's very hard to know that someone you love is going to die.
16: Mm.
17: And I tell them that to be realistic, you know, you can expect that this is going to take a journey of about 2 years and you're going to see progression like this. But I can also say, or I do say that, you know, I can't stop you from hoping because miracles do happen. But in my 20 years of helping people with GBM, the odds are really stacked against you. So you have to be prepared. Don't spend all your time looking for cures. Make sure you set aside some time to really cherish the moments you have with the loved ones. So you do both.
16: Mm.
17: Look for cures and live life together.
16: Yeah.
17: And be happy.
16: Yeah. Thank you very much for sharing those experiences and those insights as well. Hi there, I'm Joel Chua, and you are listening to an excerpt from a recent edition of A Letter to Myself. For the continuation of the conversation, which includes the portion in which our guests share with us the most valuable and meaningful insights that they've gained through their journey, essentially their letters to their younger selves, tune in at 8 p.m. every weeknight, only on A Letter to Myself on CNA 938.

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13: 12 o'clock on this Monday, the 18th of May. Welcome to the Wellness Hour on CNA 938. Now, can the right chair, table or meeting pod make the office feel less stressful and more human? Well, we're going to take a look at workplace wellness with a Snoopy twist. Also, can an AI brain gym help older adults keep their minds active? We're going to find out on Health Matters about a new trial that's supporting mild cognitive impairment. Lots coming up this hour, but first, let's get you the news. Singapore's media regulator has suspended its review of Simba's proposed takeover of M1 amid a potential regulatory breach. The Infocom Media Development Authority says investigations are ongoing as to whether Simba may have used unassigned radio frequency bands for mobile services. IMDA says that could breach the Telecommunications Act and conditions under Simba's operating license. The regulator says the investigation's findings may affect his assessment of the $1.43 billion acquisition deal. The share price of Keppel, which owns M1, fell by more than 2% in early trade before widening losses to more than 4%. Australia's TWAS, which owns Simba, fell 60%. Keppel has begun preparing a contingency plan if it retains control of M1, including a 90-day efficiency drive involving cost reductions. And still at home, LRT train services between Petir and Sendra stations have resumed after being halted. They were disrupted for several hours after a man fell onto the tracks at Segar LRT station. The Singapore Police Force said the 68-year-old fell in front of an oncoming train at around 5 a.m. He was pronounced dead at the scene. Based on preliminary investigations, the police do not suspect foul play and investigations are ongoing. Services between Petir and Sendra stations were temporarily suspended earlier to allow the police safe access to the tracks for investigations. Now, U.S. President Donald Trump is ramping up pressure on Iran with another ultimatum in a Truth Social post. Mr. Trump warned the Iranians to get moving fast on agreeing to a peace deal with the U.S. or there wouldn't be anything left of them. Rani Samtani has more on Mr. Trump's threat.
14: The U.S. leader spoke on the phone with Israeli Prime Minister Benjamin Netanyahu and will reportedly meet his national security team tomorrow to discuss military options. He told Axios that Iran will be hit, quote, much harder than before if they do not present a better proposal. Mr. Netanyahu was keen to hear from the U.S. president about China's position on the issue. Mr. Trump was widely expected during his visit last week to press President Xi Jinping to use its economic leverage on Tehran to end the war and reopen the Strait of Hormuz. Iran also issuing its own warning, saying it will retaliate if attacks restart. A military advisor to the Supreme Leader says the armed forces' fingers are on the trigger while diplomacy continues. In a bid to break the deadlock, the interior minister of key mediator Pakistan visited Tehran on Sunday, meeting the president and parliament speaker. Iranian media said the Trump administration made five demands. These include the transfer of 400 kilograms of enriched uranium to the U.S. and making any truce conditional on talks.
13: And that was Rani Samtani there. Alistair D'Souza tells us what military options the US and Israel could be looking at and whether boots on the ground are an option.
9: That's something U.S. President Donald Trump will be trying really to avoid at all costs. A ground operation would mean thousands of more troops being sent to Iran, and inevitably, you'd have to see those body bags returning to the U.S. It's something that Trump really doesn't want to see, at least not for now, if he can really avoid it. But as far as bombing from the skies go, well, that still remains very much on the table. Trump on Sunday put up a social media post which said the clock is ticking. Time is of the essence. Now, he also put up a dramatic AI-generated picture with this lightning strike caption, calm before the storm. So his patience clearly running low on one side. Now, a source-based report from the New York Times saying that Operation Epic Fury, as it's been called, could resume, but possibly under another name. Now, Axios reporting that Trump will hold that meeting on Tuesday with his top national security team, and this will happen in the Situation Room to discuss military options. Important to mention here, however, on the flip side, Trump also telling Axios that, and a channel in Israel, that he still wants a deal with Iran. Trump reportedly saying that he's waiting for an updated Iranian proposal, which he hopes will be better than the last offer given several days ago.
13: Taiwan's president has released his first direct response to the summit between the U.S. and Chinese leaders. William Lai stressed that Taiwan will not provoke or escalate tensions, adding the island is committed to peace and stability. And he called China the root cause of regional instability and said Taiwan would not give up its democratic and free way of life. The self-governing island was discussed extensively during last week's summit between Presidents Donald Trump and Xi Jinping. Mr. Xi called Taiwan the most important issue in U.S.-China relations and warned of clashes and conflicts if it is not properly handled. Last week, Mr. Trump raised doubts about the reliability of U.S. support for Taiwan following his visit to China. He suggested that arms sales to Taiwan could be used as a bargaining chip in dealing with Beijing. However, U.S. Trade Representative Jamison Greer has reiterated Washington's unchanged stance on Taiwan. Bonnie Glasser is Managing Director of the Indo-Pacific Program at the German Marshall Fund, and she says China's push for strategic stability aims to ensure the U.S. does not challenge its core interests, specifically the Taiwan issue.
12: Well, on constructive strategic stability, which was introduced by Xi Jinping on day one of the summit and in the United States fact sheet that was actually just released today in Washington, D.C., the U.S. announced that they've essentially accepted that framework for the bilateral relationship. And it may sound like it's a positive thing, but I'm honestly not convinced. Xi Jinping, since he came to power, has been trying to impose a framework on Washington. We saw him talk about during the Obama administration, for example, a new model of great power relations. And that was something that the U.S. considered, but actually did not accept in the end. And now Xi Jinping is coming out with yet another offer, constructive strategic stability. And I think what that means in practice is they see it as representing a consensus between the United States and China to have a truce, to not pursue any actions that would harm the other's interest. And that means if the United States decides to go forward with an arms sale to Taiwan or impose more technology restrictions on China, I expect that Beijing will cry foul. They will say that it is a violation of this Beijing consensus.
13: And you're hearing there from Jemison Greer. And also, ASEAN senior defense officials are meeting online this week to discuss military strategies, safeguarding shipping routes and protecting the region from security threats. The virtual meeting comes as the bloc's chair, Philippines, reduces the number of in-person gatherings in response to the ongoing fuel crisis sparked by the conflicts in the Middle East. CNA's senior correspondent Leong Mai Kit tells us more.
15: Might over right. Hostility over diplomacy. A worldview in direct opposition to what ASEAN stands for. The bloc's values are coming under growing pressure at a time of increasing volatility as more conflicts unfold in the region and beyond. One crucial priority: how to prevent miscalculation, which traditionally tend to take place largely at sea. For instance, when two Navy ships misread each other's intentions and move and act preemptively. With these emerging concerns, ASEAN member states will need to keep pace and work more closely together. Active warfare around the world also means ASEAN's militaries are watching and adapting. For instance, paying more attention to missile defences, countering drone systems and boosting intelligence sharing within the bloc. At the same time, ASEAN can still tap on one of its strengths, its convening power. Analysts say a meaningful outcome for the meeting is practical commitments that go beyond broad statements. Stronger cooperation to counter drone threats, beefing up cyber defence and coordinating maritime capabilities. These practical commitments can also come in the form of joint patrols at sea. Such measures can signal that the bloc is managing threats and challenges in a united and cohesive way.
13: That was CNA's Leong Mai Kit there, wrapping up your news with me, Cheryl Goh. Headlines anytime on CNA 938 and CNA.Asia. Twelve ten on this Monday. It is the 18th of May. Let's do a quick check on the roads for you. There is an accident on Ingenio Avenue towards the PIE before the PIE. Please avoid lane 2. Some roadworks on the PIE towards Tuas after BKE. And some roadworks as well on the TPE towards SLE after Punggol Road. Please avoid lane 5. As always, do be patient. Drive carefully. Weatherwise today, thundery showers expected over the northern, eastern and central parts of Singapore in the late afternoon and evening. Temperatures today hitting a high of 34 degrees Celsius.
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17: Now, the Wellness Hour with Cheryl Goh.
13: Yes, hello. Welcome to the Wellness Hour with me, Cheryl Goh. Now, for a long time, offices were designed around how many people they could fit and how efficiently work could get done. But in a hybrid work world, how can offices offer more? Well, that's where our guest's work comes in. After nearly 3 decades in workplace furniture and design, he is now looking at how offices can feel more inclusive and even a little more joyful. His latest project is the Snoopy and Friends Team Furniture Collection, with pieces the public can also experience at Punggol Library and Jurong Library. Joining me on the Wellness Hour now is Gavin Wu, founder of Office Planner, and he's in the studio and he's brought along a really interesting item as well. Hi, Gavin. Nice to have you with us.
18: Hi, Cheryl. Thank you so much for having us today.
13: Yeah. So offices used to be planned around mainly cost and efficiency, right? In the hybrid work era, what are companies now hearing from their employees about what would actually want to make them come back to work in the office?
18: Okay, so, you know, when you ask the Gen Zs and the Alphas, they will tell you that work is part of life and not life itself.
13: Yep.
18: So if you think about that, typically, offices are always designed around aesthetics, branding, space efficiency, and mostly cost. But today, I think we will want to change that mindset. It has to come from a space of energy. So office of the future has to be designed around energy and zones for energy and for work.
13: Energy.
18: Yes.
13: So this means like the energy between people to people, the interactions. Is that what you're referring to?
18: Yes. Actually, yeah. A lot of our clients have been asking us, how do I get my staff back to work? Because that's the biggest challenge that a lot of SMEs are facing.
13: Like, what's the draw to come to the office?
18: Yeah.
13: Is it?
18: And how to justify, you know, the telecommuting and all that. So we have been giving a couple of ideas to some of our clients. And one of the ideas we give them is, instead of relooking at your entire renovation, how about looking at pockets of space in the office that you can do a bit of amendment, some changes, and bring in certain furniture that can really bring out that energy in that staff. Because we are really designing offices not only for neurodivergent, but we are also looking at neurotypical, because the focus has always been on just, oh, how do I engage my staff and they're having a bad day? Can there be parts of the office that they can go and chill? But actually, if you design it in that way, then are you not branding them already in a certain way? Are you labeling them? So I would say that if we are going to design an office, design it for all types. Right.
13: Yeah, and so inclusivity, very important.
18: Yes, yes, very important.
13: Okay. So your own work has moved from supplying furniture to shaping workspaces around well-being. What changed the way you think about the role that furniture plays in the working day?
18: Okay. So about a year and a half ago, there was a landlord that came to us and said, hey, you know, I would like to sell my building floor by floor. And what do you think I can do in terms of furniture designs, such that the potential client that comes in and looks at the space and says, hey, okay, I like this and I'll buy it because it's fully furnished with furniture. So we did that. And, you know, after a year and a half, we managed to sell all 8 floors for the landlord. Right. So I think to a great extent, it was that furniture that brings that energy into the space. And there were other couple of things that we did, obviously, now that we have a lot more experience

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1: But for the younger people, I mean, the younger people are very, very in touch with how they feel and how relevant their office space is to them. So, yeah, without going too much into details, I think a lot of the input have come from my children. And there are days where it's challenging at home, but there are days where we find our answers.
2: Yeah, I mean, you figure it out, right? Yeah. Okay, yeah. So companies may assume better ergonomics or more inclusive design will be expensive. Is this true? But what are some changes they can make or that can make a difference without becoming a very costly major renovation, Kevin?
1: Okay, so before we talk about this, I'd like to bring us back to maybe about 10 years ago where ergonomics was a big thing. It was the buzzword. After ergonomics and of late, it's sustainability, how to cut the carbon footprint and all that, right? And now it's mental wellness. So, but let's, before we talk about mental wellness, we talk about ergonomics and the notion of it coming at a high price. But I think at the very start, if you're starting on a journey with ergonomics, everything seems to be a bit more expensive. But after that, when it becomes mainstream, it doesn't become that expensive anymore. Same as sustainability. And we have embraced ergonomics really at the very start when we started almost 3 decades ago. Mm. It doesn't have to come with that huge price tag. If you really know what you're looking for, for example, in a chair, in a height adjustable table, what is it that costs the most? It's really the branding of it. But otherwise, the functions, like for example, if you have a chair that can give you like a synchro feel, a sliding seat mechanism, and right now we have something called an auto weight mechanism, right? Which it doesn't need you to go underneath the chair and adjust. It senses your body weight. Mm. And then how much it reclines is really on your weight itself.
2: Yeah.
1: So that's just one mechanism in a whole part of all the chairs, right?
2: Yeah.
1: It doesn't cost a lot.
2: Yeah.
1: But it's just a matter of whether you know what you're looking for.
2: Yeah. And yeah. I noticed like previously, like, because we hot desk, so we don't have a fixed space in the office. But at one point, like standing desks were like all the rage, but you know, our office didn't allow us that ability. But I would see people getting creative. They would stack like books until it became their standing height, and then they could still work on their laptops while standing at their desk. But I mean, it just shows that, you know, a little bit of creativity goes a long way as well.
1: Yeah, for
2: and
1: right.
2: That was an inexpensive solution to something that they wanted, which was a standing desk.
1: Yes.
2: Yeah.
1: So interestingly enough, when you mentioned that, right, when height adjustable tables came onto the market, it was a manual height adjustable. It was a hand crank.
2: Oh, wow.
1: Right. So with that hand crank, a lot of people were saying that, okay, I think I like this a lot better than a fixed table.
2: Yeah.
1: And that came with a certain premium. Yeah. Then after that came the motorized ones, right? Then hand crank became almost the same price as your
2: normal table.
1: And now, because if you see all the brands that are selling it online, high adjustable tables are not really very expensive anymore.
2: They've become
1: mainstream.
2: Yeah, they've become mainstream. So once an item becomes mainstream, then the cost will naturally go down as well.
1: That's
2: okay,
1: right. Yeah.
2: It's so interesting. You have this collaboration with Peanuts. Obviously, everyone knows Snoopy and Charlie Brown and gang. Such a recognizable and protected character. How did Office Planner come to work with Peanuts on an office furniture collection? And is that why you have a giant silver Snoopy in front of me now?
1: Yes, I do, actually. This is a limited edition that we make. It's only 300 pieces. And we give this out to clients who embrace mental wellness in their office. We give them this because after we have designed the furniture for their office, we present this to them as a reminder of that journey they took together with us.
2: Okay.
1: Yeah. So back to why we signed Snoopy. It's really funny because I grew up with like Archie comics.
2: Oh, so did I.
1: Did you?
2: Yes.
1: Yeah, and then Richie Rich.
2: Yeah.
1: And then, of course, Snoopy.
2: Yeah.
1: But I think Snoopy is very relevant. I mean, if you think about it, it was designed 75 years ago by Charles Schulz, right?
2: Yeah.
1: And the comic strip centers around children. It speaks deeply about adult emotions, about loneliness.

0: sweetness. I mean, if you think about Charlie Brown, right? He's the heart of Peanuts, honest, insecure kind of guy, always trying, you know, when life disappoints him. And then Snoopy is always, you know, known for his imagination, his confidence, his humor. Mm. And then Woodstock is his loyal, tiny bird friend, right? Yeah. So if you think about all their innocence and all those people, all the characters in the Peanuts gang itself, it was something that we thought would be nice to do so that we could energize the office.
1: Yeah.
0: Right? I mean, because it's never been done before. Yeah. You see a lot of all these Snoopy cafes all around the world, theme parks in Jeju and all that. And it's always centered around like apparel.
1: Merchandise, right?
0: Yeah. So it's never been done in furniture. So we thought, okay, we'll take the challenge.
1: Interesting. And I mean, I don't know of anyone who doesn't like Snoopy and gang. So it's hard not to like them. Yes. Okay, so you have a Woodstock discussion pod that's shaped like Snoopy's doghouse. How cute. But it's more than aesthetics. It's an acoustic meeting space. What kind of workplace behavior were you hoping to encourage with this piece in particular?
0: Yeah. Okay, a lot of the offices these days do not have big meeting rooms or even small meeting rooms because everything is almost like hot desking, open plan, right?
1: So
0: when you realize that that's happening, you know that you need places for you to have a discussion. And we thought, okay, maybe the pod, it's almost mainstream, right? Every office almost has a pod, but a pod that is designed like a Snoopy house because the Snoopy doghouse is iconic, right? Because it represents imagination.
1: Yeah.
0: So from the outside, it's just a doghouse, but in Snoopy's mind, it becomes a plane, a home, a stage, and a world, his own world.
1: Yeah.
0: Right? So that's what we wanted to do, and that pod sits 2 to 4 people.
1: How cozy.
0: Yeah, it's very cozy, and it encourages informal discussions.
1: And it's soundproof, I guess, is it?
0: It's not entirely soundproof because it's still pretty much open.
1: Yeah.
0: But the sound can be contained within it itself because it's made of acoustic materials.
1: Right. So you wouldn't you wouldn't disturb like people who are nearby, not too much.
0: Okay. It's not too noisy.
1: Okay, so this collection, Gavin, also includes ergonomic smart task chairs and height adjustable tables with Peanuts details. So how did you balance the joy and playfulness of the characters with, of course, the more serious needs like the posture, the movement, and, you know, us spending hours at our desks?
0: Okay, so when we took on the distributorship to make and design this, we didn't want it to come across as just another slap-on IP onto the furniture, because we're coming from a place where we have 30 years of experience. So everything that was going into the chair and the height adjustable table, for example, the chair, we actually cleverly hid and conceal a smart ergonomic system. So there is a invisible lumbar support that's hidden underneath the upholstery itself. It's activated by a button.
1: Okay.
0: So it comes out as and when you need it, and you can adjust it to suit where it supports the small of your back.
1: Mm.
0: Right? And on top of that, I mentioned earlier on that we also deployed a auto weight mechanism.
1: Right.
0: So that helps, I think, in the whole experience of sitting for especially long hours.
1: Can you explain how the auto weight mechanism works?
0: Sure. Okay, so the auto weight mechanism, it's that undercarriage of your chair.
1: Yeah.
0: When you sit on it, it senses your weight and then it reclines according to your weight.
1: Oh.
0: Yeah. So how much you want to recline, it depends really on how heavy you are.
1: So it uses the body weight to
0: sense.
1: Interesting.
0: The old way was you go below, there's a lever on two levers, one lever to adjust the release, the other one to fix it and lock it in three positions. But auto weight gives you that free form. You are still able to lock it if you want to. That's probably an add-on feature.
1: Okay.
0: Yeah, but the whole experience on sitting on a chair that has an auto weight mechanism is really, really
1: special.
0: What's
1: the benefit of the auto weight mechanism? Is just to help you get into a better posture?
0: That as well as if the chair has got no assigned user. If you imagine a meeting room where different people sit on different chairs.
1: Yeah, yeah.
0: So, you know, you don't want everybody to go underneath and start adjusting the chair,
1: yes,
0: right?
1: Yeah.
0: So you just sit down and it senses and how comfortable it is, they already sit into the chair itself.
1: Okay. Yeah, because every day I come in and I adjust my chair because we take turns, because the morning shift guys are much taller than I am. So every day I'm coming in and I'm adjusting the chair back to my height. So
0: you need an auto two-way chair. Yeah.
1: See what you mean there. Okay. Okay, and the public will also be able to experience this really wonderful collection at the Punggol Library and Jurong Library. Why was it important for you to bring these pieces into a community space and not just a corporate showroom, Gavin?
0: The typical IP sounds expensive.
1: Yeah.
0: So we are, after 30 years, we want to know and believe that we are all about democratic design. I think when we were working with the big international designers in my early years, they were saying that design needs to be for the masses. Mm. It should not be just for the exclusive few. So putting it in a library and bringing that energy in a library and people can touch and feel and experience it, I feel like it's available to everybody rather than place it in a showroom.
1: Yeah.
0: Because that's that fear if you come to a showroom that, oh, I'm not sure where I want to buy, can I afford it?
1: Yeah.
0: But once you put it out there and everybody can play with it.
1: Yeah, and they can use it while they're at the library, right? They can maybe read, you know, sit in the chair to read for a short while.
0: Yes, yes. Yeah. And we want to reimagine the library space, actually.
1: Yeah.
0: So that we can also bring youths back to the library instead of just looking at your mobile all day long.
1: Yeah. So will this be permanently at the libraries or for a limited time?
0: It'll be there for 6 months. Nice. It's starting from next week. Yeah.
1: Okay, so you can go check them out. Check out this Peanuts collection at Punggol Library and Jurong Library starting next week. Okay, before we let you go, Gavin, you know, you've worked nearly 3 decades in workplace design. So from this headspace, what does wellness mean to you?
0: Okay, so I feel like the office should be a place where it's designed with different zones. Like if you imagine like a gym, if it's in a gym, you have a cardio zone, you have recovery areas, you have your strengths sections and stretching spaces. So the office should be a space where you have focus environments, one zone. You have social stimulation spaces, collaborations zones. You have a safe retreat zone and a recovery zone. So I would say that mental wellness in the office should be the main theme of design. Should not be this just ergonomics or how much it costs per square foot or how many people you can squeeze in there. Because my son was just telling me the other day that he got an upgrade furniture in his office. It was from a fixed table to a height adjustable table. So I asked him, I said, so with a height adjustable table, what does that do for you? And he was saying that, oh, okay, so it feels good because my work is, you know, there is recognition for my work. But beyond that, I still want to go back to an office where I can feel safe and I can work to the best of my ability without being judged.
1: That's a really nice way to end things. So thank you so much.
0: Thank you.
1: We look forward to seeing the Snoopy furniture collection at the two libraries, Punggol Library and Jurong Library as well. Thank you so much for coming on the Wellness Hour, Gavin. We've been speaking today to Gavin Wu, founder of Office Planner. If you want to find out more, the website is office-planner.com.sg and also oxo.com.sg. This is the Wellness Hour on CNA 938. I'm Cheryl Gold. Thanks, Gavin.
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1: Time for your news on CNA 938. You're with me, Cheryl Goh. We're starting with how LRT train services between Petir and Sentra stations have resumed after being halted. They were disrupted for several hours after a man fell onto the tracks at Segar LRT station. The Singapore Police Force said the 68-year-old fell in front of an oncoming train at around 5 a.m. He was pronounced dead at the scene. Based on preliminary investigations, the police do not suspect foul play and investigations are ongoing. Services between Petir and Sentra stations were temporarily suspended earlier to allow the police safe access to the tracks for investigations. And US President Donald Trump is ramping up pressure on Iran with another ultimatum. In a Truth Social post, Mr. Trump warned the Iranians to get moving fast on agreeing to a peace deal with the US, or there wouldn't be anything left of them. It comes amid indications that the US and Israel may be planning to renew attacks, effectively ending the six-week-old ceasefire. The US leader spoke on the phone with Israeli Prime Minister Benjamin Netanyahu and will reportedly meet his national security team tomorrow to discuss military options. Iran says it will retaliate if attacks restart. CNA's Yasmin Yonkers has more.
6: And in a bid to break the deadlock, the Interior Minister of key mediator Pakistan visited Tehran on Sunday, meeting the President and the Parliament Speaker. Iranian media said the Trump administration made five demands. These include the transfer of 400 kilograms of enriched uranium to the U.S. and making any truce conditional on talks.
1: Alistair D'Souza tells us what military options the U.S. and Israel could be looking at and whether boots on the ground are an option.
7: That's something U.S. President Donald Trump will be trying really to avoid at all costs. A ground operation would mean thousands of more troops being sent to Iran, and inevitably, you'd have to see those body bags returning to the U.S. It's something that Trump really doesn't want to see, at least not for now, if he can really avoid it. But as far as bombing from the skies go, well, that still remains very much on the table. Trump on Sunday put up a social media post which said the clock is ticking, time is of the essence. Now, he also put up a dramatic AI-generated picture with this lightning strike caption, calm before the storm. So his patience clearly running low on one side. Now, a source-based report from the New York Times saying that Operation Epic Fury, as it's been called, could resume, but possibly under another name. Now, Axios reporting that Trump will hold that meeting on Tuesday with his top national security team, and this will happen in the Situation Room to discuss military options. Important to mention here, however, on the flip side, Trump also telling Axios that, and a channel in Israel, that he still wants a deal with Iran. Trump reportedly saying that he's waiting for an updated Iranian proposal, which he hopes will be better than the last offer given several days ago.
1: Now, Thai authorities have charged a train driver over Saturday's crash between a freight train and a bus near Makassan Station in Bangkok. At least 8 people died and more than 30 were injured. The train ploughed into the bus while the barrier appeared stuck in place, causing the vehicle to ignite. The train driver has been charged with negligence. Police say further charges will be considered after investigation results are released. Bangkok's Mass Transit Authority has also pledged initial compensation of about $46,000 for the families of those killed. Preliminary reports show the bus was stranded on the tracks at a red light within the railway's 5-meter exclusion zone. This prevented the crossing barriers from closing despite the oncoming train. Investigators are also reviewing communications between the barrier operator and train driver amid reports the driver did not respond when told there was a bus on the track. And still in your news, an international dive safety group has sent experts to the Maldives to join a multinational effort to recover five Italians who drowned while exploring an underwater cave. A sixth person, a rescue diver, also died during the search operation. The search operation has been suspended since the Maldivian Coast Guard diver succumbed to decompression sickness following a search for the bodies. Only the body of one Italian has been recovered in what has become the deadliest diving disaster for the Maldives. Three Finnish experts commissioned by the Italian government are now in the Maldives and will begin searching for the four remaining Italians today. Italy, Britain and Australia have already provided assistance, while the US has also offered help. Authorities have suspended the operating license of the luxury vessel, which the Italians had rented for the dive. That is your news with me, Cheryl Goh. Headlines anytime on CN8938 and CN8.Asia. Asia Business Now on CN8938. Keppel says it will allow the sale and purchase agreement with telco Simba to lapse on its May 21st deadline. This follows an announcement by the Infocom Media Development Authority that it had suspended its review of Simba's proposed acquisition of M1. And that's after uncovering a potential regulatory breach. An investigation is ongoing into whether Simba had been using radio frequency bands that were not assigned to it to provide mobile services. IMDA says that could breach the Telecommunications Act and conditions under Simba's operating license. Keppel's chief executive officer, Lo Chin-hua, says while it is open to other offers, the current focus is on right-sizing M1 and reducing cost while maintaining good customer experience. The $1.43 billion deal was pending IMDA's assessment as to whether the consolidation would raise competition and public interest concerns. Now, Singapore's key exports expanded strongly in April as the artificial intelligence boom continues to drive demand for electronic shipments. Data from Enterprise Singapore showed non-oil domestic exports rose 24.5% on year last month, beating estimates. The growth is much higher than the previous month and marks the eighth straight month of expansion. Electronic shipments rose nearly 67%, supported by robust AI demand. Non-electronic exports also expanded by about 11%. The top three product segments last month were disc media, integrated circuits, and pharmaceuticals. So still in business, policymakers from the world's leading economies are expected to discuss the fallout from the Middle East conflict when they meet in Paris this week. CNA's Elizabeth Neo has more.
8: G7 finance ministers and central bankers, they're facing concerns of a broader economic shock amid the prolonged closure of the Strait of Hormuz. Petrol prices in Europe and the US have risen sharply since the war began in late February, and they're likely to climb even further as the energy crisis enters a new phase in the peak summer season. Global oil inventories are also falling at a record pace as supplies nosedive. Production among OPEC members have fallen 30% since the start of the year, with more than 1 billion barrels of oil lost. And that is going to be strained further when the summer season in the Northern Hemisphere begins around June, and demand for air conditioning and even holiday travel begins to spike. But oil prices, they remain above $100 as U.S.-Iran peace negotiations hit a wall. The likes of Capital Economics, JP Morgan, Morgan Stanley, they are seeing a worst-case scenario pushing prices to $150 a barrel and staying there through 2027. And data from the IEA also shows nearly 80 governments introducing emergency measures to protect their economies, talking about cutting energy taxes to subsidizing electricity, even limiting air conditioner use and ordering remote work setups in public offices. Now, the markets are concerned over whether governments can absorb more energy shock without dealing a major blow to public finances. Two-year U.S. Treasury yields, they hit their highest since March of 2025 last week. Long bond yields in Japan broke above 4% for the first time ever, while the yield on the 30-year U.K. bonds or gilts hit a 30-year high amid political turmoil and inflation fears.
1: Elizabeth Neo there, wrapping up your business news. Business news as it breaks on CNA.Asia. It's 12:40 on this Monday, the 18th of May. Let's do a check on the roads for you. There was an accident on Changi Road towards the city after Still Road. Please avoid lane 4. And we've got a vehicle breakdown on the ECP towards Changi after Fort Road. Please avoid lane 4 there as well. Vehicle breakdown on the SLE towards the CTE after Woodlands Avenue 12. Please avoid lane 4 there too. As always, do be patient. Drive carefully. It's the Wellness Hour here on CNA 938, and you're with me, Cheryl Goh. Coming up now, an episode of Health Matters with Daniel Martin as we find out more about an AI brain gym trial to support older adults with mild cognitive impairment. And Daniel Martin speaks to his guest, Clinical Associate Professor Tan Yap Chuan, who is Director of Research and Primary Care Research Institute at SingHealth Polyclinics. This is Health Matters.
3: If it's a matter of health, it matters. 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
9: An AI brain gym. Hi, everybody. That's what matters on today's edition. Let's talk on Health Matters. I am learning about what's just been in the news, and that is SingHealth Polyclinic actually collaborating with Young An Inc. They're trialing this AI-powered brain health playground. So what it does is it actually combines mental and physical exercises to help slow cognitive decline in older adults with mild cognitive impairment. I wonder, how far is this going to go towards preventing dementia or other cognitive decline issues associated with age? Let's learn more about this AI brain gym on today's edition of Health Matters. I'm joined by a clinical associate professor, Tan Yap Chuan, Director of Research and Primary Care Research Institute, SingHealth Polyclinics. Professor Tan, hello there.
10: Hello, Daniel, and good evening, everyone.
9: This is so interesting. Okay, how would you describe what this AI brain gym is like and what it's going to look like as well? Because this could be potentially rolled out even at the community level, right? And even in homes, I hear.
10: Absolutely. That's our aspiration, that the brain health playground will work, especially to slow down cognitive decline among our more senior residents in Singapore. And we are able to reduce the incidence of dementia that will really drastically affect the quality of life of those affected by it.
9: I see. Okay, what will it look like? Is this something that you're playing on an app? Is this something on virtual VR goggles? What is the interaction, the UI going to be like?
10: Right. So to be more accessible to especially our senior who are not unfamiliar with playing games with their own TV monitor, this is exactly what we aspire to do with the Brain Health Playground, that the elderly can actually play games with the help of a console, and that's all. There's no additional accessory and other equipment that will hinder the widespread use of this brain health playground.
9: What are the games based on? Are these are not like your PlayStation 5 kind of very high action kind of situation games. Can you describe what the games actually look and feel like?
10: Okay, the conventional games just require to be very agile with your limb movement. But for the brain health playground, the difference is that there will be a virtual instructor giving information to the player, and this requires them to follow the instructions. And what kind of activities are we talking about is that the activity required to interpret their signals, their instruction. For example, I'll just give you a sample for illustration. It's much easier to understand. Is that they will feature, for example, a square. And with a square, you're supposed to perhaps form a circle around, with your arms to form a circle. So when they will not give you the form a circle with your arms, but they'll show you a figure and you interpret according to the earlier instructions. So what happened is that the instructions will be relayed to you. You need your brain to process it to give the right output. That means the right type of output means the movement that is required in order for you to score. So if you make mistakes, you score less. Okay, you do it correctly, of course you score. And then, of course, with time, you go on to the next stage. There are multiple sets of exercises, all right? And if you complete one round, then you are able to progress to the next round. And with each round, it's getting more and more complicated, more complex.
9: But
10: so
9: is
10: this
9: it fun
10: is
9: the,
10: how the games are being structured. Oh, you're very
9: must
10: fun,
9: be fun, no, that's the thing, no? If not, people won't play, no?
10: Correct. Don't forget, the players are not us. The players are the senior people. So, so far, okay, this is part of the trial.
9: Okay.
10: So we want to prove that it really works. And we already have enrolled about 12 subjects. Okay, these are all senior people aged 60 and above. Mm-hmm. And already we get feedback, at least from one senior man, that, oh, actually he enjoyed, and he's not at stage 7. And he's really giving us the feedback, oh, he enjoyed, and he wants to go further and further. So that was a very good feedback. We're quite heartened that they enjoy it. That's the main fun. So the idea is to play your way to a sharper mind. Isn't that fun?
9: That is the idea. But you know what? It's over the years. So I've hosted this health show for like over 20 years now. And there have been so many different games that have been trialed in terms of whether or not it could have impact in terms of staving off cognitive decline or even preventing dementia. I mean, many years ago, I remember there was one that was like, it was a Japanese game that was very similar to like a Japanese drinking game. Of course, there was no alcohol involved, but there was like, you know, coordination with the slaps and the hands. And there was like a little, it was an action game that people would play in a circle. And then there was, of course, the pachinko-style game that was trialed a little while ago as well. We keep seeing these trials. How is the... what's the likelihood of this one proving successful? How is it done elsewhere, overseas? And what is the hopeful outcome here?
10: Right. So, you're right. Yes. Many games around, but very few will really involve your brain to process the instruction. So that's different. And what gives us the confidence, why we select this brain health playground, of course you have mentioned correctly, there's Yangyan Inn, is from South Korea, and they have actually completed a trial, a small pilot, I mean, not really pilot, it's a small trial that shows the value of this brain health playground to retard the progressions of cognitive decline. So we are very, very happy to know the result. It has been published just a few days ago. So it gives us confidence that this brain health playground is likely to work. Because I don't think Koreans and our multi-ethnic Asians are that different.
9: Mm-hmm.
10: Of course, we do not import wholly. Okay, we understand there's some cultural difference. So in the original brain health playground, they have games, rather some intellectual exchange for the players to say, okay, what do you do when you're in spring, summer, autumn, and winter? And then, of course, that's quite irrelevant to our same climate all year round.
9: Yes.
10: So we actually modify the games to suit our local population. And we hope that this customized brain health playground will really cater to our local population.
9: I see. That's good. I like the localization aspect. That's very important. But also the fun factor and, of course, the evidence-based approach. Hence, that's why we're doing this trial aspect as well. Speaking of, talk to me a little bit more about this idea of the dual task training and what is that link between dual task training and cognitive decline or prevention of cognitive decline?
10: So our brains have different parts of the brain, right? To serve different functions. So, you know, when you see something, it's actually go through your eyes and go to the brain. That's one area. So what happened is that you have the instructions from the virtual instructor, and then the instructions given to you is being processed because it's your visual input, right? And of course, your auditory input because they speak to you. Okay, so you listen and you see, and then you process it in your brain, but at a different level for your appropriate output, meaning your the correct actions, maybe some movement of the arms, maybe kicking up the legs and things like that. So it needs to be compatible. And so this is what we call dual task. It means there is there's not only the cognitive process, I mean, the brain processing of the instructions, you also move your limbs, which is the physical part. So it's combination of simple, safe exercises that the older person can do. At the same time, the brain are being activated we will call it the rewiring of the connections of the brain. So hopefully that with that, it helps to reconnect all the so-called the brain connections, right? Link up the brain connection so that the brain can function more efficiently. So this is, a very simple way to explain it.
9: What has evidence shown thus far about something like this in terms of its measurable impact? Is it better suited for persons that have already shown early signs of cognitive decline? Or is this potentially even suitable prior to any kind of early symptoms?
10: Yes. So, of course, from a medical perspective, the current approach to managing people with mild cognitive impairment is virtually nothing. There's no drugs for it. Of course, there are games for it, but we have not objectively evaluate because it's difficult. For example, it has been known to say that, oh, you play mahjong, okay? Because playing mahjong also need your intellect, right?
9: Yep.
10: It's a way to it. But how much mahjong do you play to say that, oh, this quantity of mahjong playing will lead to better cognitive health?
9: I think mahjong lovers will be willing to test for you as long as you want.
10: Right. Well, we need to be constantly giving them the mahjong game. For science, we have to be very, very objective. We have to measure it very accurately. So that's the reason why the Brain Health Playground, being a trial, is being staged at one of the polyclinics. But eventually, it's not going to be in a healthcare setting. You can easily do it in, for example, even at your own home. So you're at a convenience, you can play anytime and you can repeat the game if you love it. Of course, to be a bit more accessible, because in the home, there are many other issues, right? Your perhaps your internet and all that. But you also, we are planning also to stage it at the Active Aging Center, which has been sprouting all over the island. It is the hub of geriatric care. Our elderly can easily access it. It's just down their flat downstairs. So we want to scale across if the current trial proves its value. Yeah. And we are really looking forward to the results.
9: And who knows if it is successful as a trial and we go into a larger scale rollout, maybe create, I don't know, competitions or ways for them to interact with other neighborhoods and neighborhood players, just create that, you know, almost esports kind of feeling that could actually help with people wanting to take this up.
10: Wow, Daniel, I love your idea. That's absolutely possible, I think. But again, let the trial run and complete soon so that we have at least some ideas whether you'll work and how well it works and which group of patients or which group of adults that you will work even better. Nothing stops us, the younger ones, from playing the games. I've tried personally, and actually it's not that simple. So I hope everybody will enjoy it once we scale it up.
9: We need a viral game, like a Candy Crush kind of situation that every adult will want to play and also prevents dementia. Wouldn't that be amazing? But let's talk about this trial. So it's starting off. How many people involved? Where? How long will it go for? What are the basics we need to know?
10: Okay, so the first phase of the trial, we are actually enrolling 60 senior adults, age 60 and above. Okay, but to be put it in a more scientific research frame, then 30 of them will be actually allocated to the games, randomized, okay, meaning it's like a flip of coin, and then, so that there is no biasness. And then 30 will receive what we do. Currently, we hardly do anything. We give some information of how they can maintain their cognitive health through regular exercise. This is what we do currently. We have no more tools to add on. But with this Brain Health Playground, so there's half of the study population will be using it. So we are going to compare these two groups. One with the Brain Health Playground and the other one is the conventional usual care.
9: Yes.
10: So we are trying to see. Yeah, sorry.
9: So we're trying to see. Go ahead.
10: Yeah, so we had to see, comparing the two groups, over 16 sessions by the group playing with the games, and compared with nothing, I mean, of course, we assess even the control group, meaning the group with the usual care, before and after, compared with the group that is playing the game before and after. Mm. So these are the results that we can show whether it is effective to delay. And we not only assess their cognitive health, we also assess their physical health, the muscle strength, because they're moving, you know. Each game lasts about 20 to 30 minutes. And we also assess their quality of life to see whether they're happier or not after playing the games. So these are the parameters that we are looking at. But what is most important is how do you know that they have cognitively improved?
9: Yeah,
10: right?
9: Yeah.
10: So we actually paired it up with our virtual reality assessment tool. This tool, we already mentioned it in an earlier study that we have validated, that it can monitor your day-to-day functions. So we had to compare before and after using this tool to see whether a person actually has improved in their cognition, whether their mind is sharper or not.
9: Mm-hmm. But great point that you mentioned earlier on as well. Let's not think that this is the magic bullet. Okay, it's a multifaceted approach towards cognitive decline prevention from a medical point of view, isn't it?
10: Oh, absolutely. Yes, there are other factors that are very important. Your diet must be good. You need to go on with the usual physical activity. In fact, you should intensify if possible. But of course, at your own capacity. I mean, we come from diverse background. Do whatever is comfortable. Do whatever is appealing to you, is fun to you. Then that is what our aim is going to be.
9: Mm. Long-term sustainability is best that way as well at the end of the day. Prof, when do you think we can see the results of those 16 trials? Later this year? Next year?
10: Yes, currently we are quite happy with the enrollment rate because, you know, it's a spread of good words around, right? That, oh, it's fun and all that. And our participants actually went around spreading the message. So they are bringing on their friends to come. But we are really truly targeting those that, well, at least they self-report that they have some memory lapse.
9: Sure.
10: So this is where we want to target this group of players.
9: Yep.
10: So let's see how fast. We hope that we can finish it at least in a year's time because they have to go through 16 sessions. Don't forget about that.
9: Mm-hmm.
10: And we know the elderly, we have to be very accommodative. Ideally, they finish in 8 weeks, but we allow them in case they have other activities. Let's say they want to go for vacation, then there'll be some delay in finishing the session. That's perfectly all right. We want to be a more real-world feel of the trial.
9: Right, as opposed to saying one every week over 8 weeks, that kind of thing.
10: Oh, yes. I think the more frequent you play, actually, you're getting better with your brain.
9: Look, if it's a good game, I'm playing it very frequently. That's all I'm going to say. But, Prof, I can't wait to see the results of this. I hope you'll come back and talk to us when we get the analysis and the results and maybe the next steps of where this can point towards. I look forward to that. Thank you for your time today. Clinical Associate Professor Tan Yap Chuan, Director of Research and Primary Care Research Institute, SingHealth Polyclinics. We've been talking about whether an AI-powered brain health playground could help prevent cognitive decline and how a new trial aims to answer that. This has been Health Matters. I'm Daniel Martin. Thank you so much for joining me.
3: Before making any decisions based on the information in our program, please consult a medical professional.
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1: It's 1 o'clock on this Monday, the 18th of May. Welcome to the Encore Hour here on CNA 938. You're with me, Cheryl Goh. Coming up, a replay of Mind Your Money. Beneath saving, spending, and investing, what beliefs are shaping your money habits? We're going to explore our emotional relationship with money. And then on the Encore of the Wellness Hour, well, can the right chair, table, or meeting pod make the office feel less stressful and more human? We're going to look at workplace wellness with a bit of a Snoopy twist. All that's coming up this hour, but first, here's the news. Keppel says it will allow the sale and purchase agreement with telco Simba to lapse on its May 21st deadline. This follows an announcement by the Infocom Media Development Authority that it had suspended its review of Simba's proposed acquisition of M1. That's after uncovering a potential regulatory breach. An investigation is ongoing into whether Simba had been using radio frequency bands that were not assigned to it to provide mobile services. IMDA says that could breach the Telecommunications Act and conditions under Simba's operating license. Keppel Chief Executive Officer Lo Chin-Hua says while it is open to other offers, the current focus is on right-sizing M1 and reducing cost while maintaining good customer experience. The $1.43 billion deal was pending IMDA's assessment as to whether the consolidation would raise competition and public interest concerns. Now, Singapore's key exports expanded strongly in April as the artificial intelligence boom continues to drive demand for electronic shipments. CNA's Elizabeth Neo has the latest numbers.
8: Data from Enterprise Singapore showed non-oil domestic exports rose 24.5% on year last month, beating estimates. And this growth is much higher than the previous month, and it marks the eighth straight month of expansion. Well, electronic shipments, meantime, rose nearly 67%, supported by robust AI-related demand. Non-electronic exports also expanded by about 11%. The top three product segments last month were disc media, integrated circuits, and pharmaceuticals. Among key markets, exports to South Korea, China, and the US rose substantially in April, and shipments to Indonesia contracted. The steady increases saw Nodex grow 13.5% in the first 4 months of this year.
1: In world news, US President Donald Trump is ramping up pressure on Iran with another ultimatum. In a Truth Social post, Mr. Trump warned the Iranians to get moving fast on agreeing to a peace deal with the US, or there wouldn't be anything left of them. Rani Sampamtani has more on Mr. Trump's threat.
17: The U.S. leader spoke on the phone with Israeli Prime Minister Benjamin Netanyahu and will reportedly meet his national security team tomorrow to discuss military options. He told Axios that Iran will be hit, quote, much harder than before if they do not present a better proposal. Mr. Netanyahu was keen to hear from the U.S. president about China's position on the issue. Mr. Trump was widely expected during his visit last week to press President Xi Jinping to use its economic leverage on Tehran to end the war and reopen the Strait of Hormuz. Iran also issuing its own warning, saying it will retaliate if attacks restart. A military advisor to the Supreme Leader says the armed forces' fingers are on the trigger while diplomacy continues. In a bid to break the deadlock, the interior minister of key mediator Pakistan visited Tehran on Sunday, meeting the president and parliament speaker. Iranian media said the Trump administration made five demands. These include the transfer of 400 kilograms of enriched uranium to the U.S. and making any truce conditional on talks.
1: The tough rhetoric between the warring parties comes as their fragile truce continues to be punctuated by sporadic attacks. A drone strike near a nuclear power plant in the United Arab Emirates yesterday triggered a fire, prompting Abu Dhabi to call the strike a terrorist attack. Here's CNA's Arnold Gay with more.
18: There have been no reports of injuries or radiological release at the facility. UAE's Defense Ministry said the drone that targeted the plant was one of three that entered the country from the western border. No one has claimed responsibility for the attack, and the UAE has not publicly blamed any country. Its presidential advisor, Anwar Gargash, called it a dangerous escalation carried out by, quote, the principal perpetrator or through one of its agents. India says it's deeply concerned by the attack. New Delhi has called for restraint and a return to dialogue and diplomacy. The incident comes a day after the two countries sign major energy pacts.
1: Malaysian Prime Minister Anwar Ibrahim says a snap general election could take place if cracks continue to form within the unity government. This comes a day after Barisan Nasional, a member of the unity government, announced it will contest all seats in Johor for the next state election. Malaysia's next general election is not due until early 2028, while several states, including Johor, have until next year before their terms expire. But elections can be called earlier at the discretion of the king at the federal level or the ruler or governor at the state level. The recent uptick of political activity, including Mr. Anwar's comments at the Pakatan Harapan convention, has fueled speculation that early polls could be on the cards. CNA's Afifa Arafin reports from Johor Bahru.
19: Chants of reformasi echoed across the convention hall as thousands of Pakatan Harapan supporters gathered in Johor Bahru on Sunday for the coalition's first national convention since forming government in 2022. And the message from Prime Minister Anwar Ibrahim was loud and clear after spending much of his speech noting the Madani government's record over the past 3 years, from stronger economic growth to record investments in anti-poverty and anti-corruption efforts. The Pakatan Harapan chairman also made it clear that political cooperation in the unity government should not be mistaken for weakness. His warning comes amid growing speculation over possible early elections in Johor. On Sunday, Johor Chief Minister On Hafiz Ghazi, who is also the state's Barisan Nasional chairman, announced that BN intends to contest all 56 state seats, implying an end to electoral cooperation with Pakatan Harapan in Johor. Under the constitution, Johor's election must be held by June next year, but officially, there has been no announcement from the state government on any dissolution. But politically, the signalling is becoming increasingly difficult to ignore. So while both coalitions continue working together under the Madani government at the federal level, the narrative at Sunday's convention also highlighted the increasingly delicate balancing act between cooperation in Putrajaya and political rivalry on the ground.
1: And that was CNA's Afifa Arifin there. Now, ASEAN senior defence officials are meeting online this week to discuss military strategies, safeguarding shipping routes and protecting the region from security threats. The virtual meeting comes as Bloc Chair the Philippines reduces the number of in-person gatherings in response to the ongoing fuel crisis sparked by the conflict in the Middle East. CNA's senior correspondent Leong Wai Kit tells us more.
20: Might over right, hostility over diplomacy, a worldview in direct opposition to what ASEAN stands for. The bloc's values are coming under growing pressure at a time of increasing volatility as more conflicts unfold in the region and beyond. One crucial priority: how to prevent miscalculation, which traditionally tend to take place largely at sea. For instance, when two Navy ships misread each other's intentions and move and act preemptively. With these emerging concerns, ASEAN member states will need to keep pace and work more closely together. Active warfare around the world also means ASEAN's militaries are watching and adapting. For instance, paying more attention to missile defences, countering drone systems and boosting intelligence sharing within the bloc. At the same time, ASEAN can still tap on one of its strengths, its convening power.
21: Analysts say a meaningful outcome for the meeting is practical commitments that go beyond broad statements. Stronger cooperation to counter drone threats, beefing up cyber defense, and coordinating maritime capabilities. These practical commitments can also come in the form of joint patrols at sea. Such measures can signal that the bloc is managing threats and challenges in a united and cohesive way.
1: At least two people have been killed and 7,000 evacuated after a 5.2 magnitude earthquake struck China's Guangxi Zhuang Autonomous Region in the early hours of the morning. State broadcaster CCTV says at least 13 buildings collapsed and 4 people were sent to the hospitals. None of them had life-threatening injuries. Reports say the China Earthquake Administration initiated a level 3 emergency response. Officials say public services, including communications, power, water and gas supplies, are operating normally. That is your news with me, Cheryl Goh. Headlines anytime on CNA 938 and CNA.asia. It's 1:10 on this Monday, the 18th of May. On the roads, there is an accident on the SLE towards the CTE at Lentor Avenue entrance. Another accident on the CTE towards AYE after Ang Mo Kio Avenue 1. Please avoid Lane 1. A third accident on Lorong 1 Toa Payoh towards Lorong 6 Toa Payoh after Lorong 4 Toa Payoh. Please avoid Lane 2 there. There's also a vehicle breakdown on the AYE towards Tuas after Clementi Avenue 6. As always, please do be patient and drive carefully. Weatherwise today, thundery showers mainly over, many parts of the island will expect thundery showers this afternoon, but temperatures still hitting a high of 34 degrees Celsius.
2: 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Now, Mind Your Money with Cheryl Goh.
1: That's right. Welcome to Mind Your Money with me, Cheryl Goh. Today, another episode of Your Finance Mind here on Mind Your Money. And we're discussing something many people may not openly talk about or may not even realize, and that's our emotional relationship with money. So in a fast-paced and expensive society like Singapore, conversations around money often focus on practical things, saving more, investing more, planning for retirement. But beneath all that, there's also something deeper, our subconscious beliefs about money, security, success, and even self-worth. So today we want to explore, could financial stress sometimes be more than just numbers? And how do subconscious money blocks shape the way we save, spend, invest, or even receive abundance in our lives? Well, joining us back on the show today is finance coach and founder of Your Finance Mind, Dina Pohlman. Dina, always good to have you with us. Welcome.
0: Yeah, Shara, thanks for having me on again.
1: Yeah, so let's start with the basics. You often talk about money blocks in your work. What exactly are money blocks and how do they even come about in the first place?
0: Money blocks are subconscious emotional beliefs we carry around money, and they quietly influence our behaviors, reactions, and financial decisions. And many people don't even realize they have them because these beliefs have been instilled in them for years. So a lot of them are formed through our childhood, you know, through family stress around money. Maybe have seen parents quarreling over money, the comments we heard growing up, or even cultural expectations like girls don't manage money. And sometimes our money beliefs show up in very unexpected ways. So I remember during one of my recent coaching calls, a client shared how she became annoyed when her partner surprised her with a gift. Not because she didn't like the gift, but because there was no occasion. It wasn't Christmas, it wasn't her birthday, it wasn't Valentine's Day. So I was curious about this and we unpacked this story a little bit more. And we realized that growing up, her mom used to tell her, if someone gives you something, you must return something. Because the family wasn't well off, her mom taught her not to accept things from others unnecessarily. So in her mind, you know, like receiving something generous didn't feel joyful. It felt like a burden.
1: It felt
0: like
1: stressful.
0: A debt that she, like a debt she has to repay.
1: So she came from the there's no free lunch kind of mentality.
0: Yeah. And you know, I can only imagine how confusing that must have been for the partner, right? To see that reaction.
1: Yeah, definitely. Say, hey, I just did something nice for you, you know.
0: Like shock.
1: Okay. Well, so how did you manage to work through that with her?
0: Yeah, it's that realization, you know, and is that you don't have to return something. It's okay to receive. We have to get through that mindset. Yeah.
1: Okay. That was a really interesting example. I think a lot of us may also kind of relate to that in some way, especially I think our parents' generation, where again, they're much more cautious with money and they view it in a different way. What are some perhaps other less obvious ways that money blocks could show up in everyday life, even for people who think they're doing, you know, relatively okay financially?
0: Yeah. So sometimes it can show up like oversaving, but never investing, or feeling anxious spending money, even when that person is financially secure. And on the other extreme, it can show up like overspending, almost like using spending to cope emotionally. And for some people, they avoid looking at their finances because it creates stress and anxiety. So it actually show up both ways. For business owners, it may look like undercharging for their services or products. For those working professionals, sometimes there's an invisible glass ceiling that they don't realize they have. 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
1: Think that, oh, you need at least a certain amount in order to retire. So if you don't have that amount, you can't. But it's a very, you know, it's a blanket amount, and it may not be applicable to different individual situations, right?
2: Yeah. So honestly, I'm not surprised with that high number of 71%, right? Mm. Because in a country like Singapore, where it's very developed, very affluent, there's still a lot of underlying financial anxiety. The cost of living is high. Expectation and lifestyles are also very high. You know, like what you mentioned, there's a lot of pressure, you know, like owning a property, upgrading your home, keeping up to a certain lifestyle, keeping up with peers. And because Singapore is so successful and efficient, people are constantly exposed to the good stuff, you know, what they don't have yet. Mm. So it quietly creates this underlying dissatisfaction. And many people are asking themselves, like, will I have enough? Can I ever stop working and retire? The interesting thing is retirement is not just a numbers question. It's also a lifestyle question, right? Because if someone is able to live a simpler, more intentional life, retirement might be more achievable than they think. But if someone has built a lifestyle with very high monthly expenses and an emotional attachment to status, then it's so hard to walk away from that salary. Yeah, so I think financial freedom is partly about finances, but also defining what is enough, you know?
1: Yeah, that's a good point. Because there's also often this assumption that financial anxiety mainly affects lower income households. But from your experience, I think you've already mentioned that, you know, certain high earners or successful professionals may also experience that. But tell us more about why that is the case.
2: Yeah. So I met many successful professionals, but they still constantly worry about falling behind, losing money or making mistakes. And many of them work really hard at their jobs or career, but they may neglect their own personal finances and investing because it feels maybe unfamiliar, overwhelming, or intimidating. And of course, at the end of a long workday, many people literally don't have that mind space to deal with all the emotions and fears around money and investing, you know, dealing with questions like, oh, what if market crash if I buy some stocks, or what if I lose money? So this fear of uncertainty and the fear of losing money is something people experience across wealth levels. And I think it's important to recognize that a scarcity mindset is also a normal experience. Even I catch myself slipping into it sometimes. But I think the key is to learn how to process our money stories and pull ourselves out of it.
1: Yeah, so let's talk a bit more about that scarcity mindset that you mentioned. And on the other end of the spectrum is the abundance mindset. So can you break down these two for us and what they each look like in real life when it comes to how people think about money?
2: Yeah, so on one end, the scarcity mindset, to me, is very survival focused. You know, it's fear-driven, fear of not having enough, fear of losing, fear of falling behind. And because of that, people make decisions from panic or from protection, you know, what the mind tells them to do. On the other hand, abundance mindset feels much calmer. It doesn't mean reckless spending or pretending problems don't exist. Okay, it's more about trusting, like I can grow, I can learn, I can recover from any setbacks. And interestingly, some of the most emotionally abundant people that I know, they are also very disciplined with money. They are not afraid to understand their finances clearly so they can take more intentional action. So they don't always operate naturally from this fear and scarcity.
1: And so how does this this mindset, whether it is the scarcity mindset or the abundance mindset, how do they ultimately influence the decisions that people make when it comes to saving, spending, and investing over the long term?

0: Yeah. So a scarcity mindset can keep people stuck in fear for years or even decades. They might oversave in cash. They think cash is the safest, so they delay investing decisions. They may panic during market downturns and sell at the wrong time. So they are constantly second guessing themselves when it comes to money decisions. For abundant mindset, it will ask something like, how can my money work for me? What is the best decision I can make now based on what I know? Or how can I learn to do this better over time? For investing, naturally it involves uncertainty because when you invest, you are making decisions today based on what you believe about your future. So I know people who already have the intention to invest, they have set up trading accounts, but they couldn't take that further action of making their first trade, for example. And then there's the other group who have already started investing in a few things, but they feel fearful about what to do next. So they have a problem with selling or deciding what to do. So I call those people having a cobweb portfolio. That's why I believe that, besides this financial knowledge, people also need that financial, sorry, emotional confidence around money. And in my coaching work, I do guide my clients to understand investing, but a part of my work is really helping them to work through their limiting money beliefs, clear their money blocks, and build empowering beliefs, because that's when their financial decisions will change.
1: So for someone who's listening in right now, who perhaps may feel a little bit stuck or a little bit anxious when it comes to money, Dina, what are some small or practical steps they can take to start shifting towards a more of a abundance mindset?
0: Yeah, Cheryl. So the first step is always awareness. Since many people are reacting subconsciously without realizing. So if we reflect on our money beliefs, right? We can ask ourselves, what do you currently believe about money? What do you hear growing up, maybe from your parents? And then the important thing is to ask yourself, is this actually a universal truth? Or is it just an opinion or belief I inherited? Okay. And using the earlier example I gave about my client, where her belief was, if someone gives you something, you must return something. That statement itself is not a universal truth. So instead of becoming anxious every time she receives something, she can slowly shift the belief into something more empowering. Like, if someone gives me something, I can receive it graciously and pay it forward when I have the means. Yeah. And immediately there's less pressure and guilt attached to it. And also, personally, I believe that many of the people we help in life may never be able to repay us directly. But life has a way of returning this generosity in unexpected ways. So when we trust in that, it's much easier to give and receive.
1: Or we can always pay it forward, right? So you spent, years in finance, and you coach people around the investing and money mindset. What are some things that you've observed about people who are truly financial secure or abundant that might actually surprise others?
0: So I think truly abundant people, they understand that abundance is not about proving anything. It's not about looking rich, not about constantly upgrading our lifestyle. And abundant people trust that opportunities can be created. If they have setbacks, they trust that setbacks are survivable and they are adaptable enough to handle change. I think that's so important for where we are in the world today. They don't operate from panic due to change all the time. And interestingly, they also allow themselves to enjoy life now instead of endlessly postponing joy for someday in the future. So to me, abundance is really emotional security. And when you start making decisions from that space, it often leads to greater financial security as well.
1: It's always okay to enjoy life a little bit. I mean, and not instead of just spending all your time worrying about the future, right? It's about living in the now and living in the present. And I guess that applies to our relationship with money as well. Before we wrap up today, Dina, if there's a simple mindset shift that you would like to leave with our listeners and Singaporeans, that would be about money, what would it be?
0: Yeah, I think a simple mindset shift that can be quite powerful would be moving from fear to ownership when it comes to making your money decisions. You know, so many people work very hard, they save their money, you know, they can make great decisions for the company that they are working in, but they still feel afraid to manage their own money and grow it themselves. So very often they end up giving their money away to someone else to make the decisions for them. But avoiding this money decision doesn't make the fear disappear. And it is perfectly fine to use third parties, you know, to manage your money. But before you do that, you want to take ownership to understand your finances and what you want to achieve before outsourcing your money decisions. So I hope more Singaporeans realize that financial confidence is something you can build step by step, not overnight, and you definitely can do it.
1: That's a really nice way to end off, financial confidence that can be built slowly and moving from fear to ownership when it comes to how we manage and deal with money. Dina, this has been insightful as always. Thank you so much for your time and for generously sharing all your thoughts with us. We've been speaking today on Mind Your Money to our special guest and recurring guest as part of our series, finance coach and founder of Your Finance Mind, Dina Pullman. If you want to find out more, her website is www.yourfinancemind, yourfinancemind.com. Your Finance Mind is one word. Dina, as always, thank you so much for coming on Mind Your Money. I appreciate it.
0: Yeah, thank you, Shara.
1: Thank you. This is Mind Your Money on CNA 938.
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1: 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Your news now with me, Cheryl Goh. LRT train services between Petir and Sendra stations have resumed after being halted. They were disrupted for several hours after a man fell onto the tracks at Segar LRT station. The Singapore Police Force said the 68-year-old fell in front of an oncoming train at around 5 a.m. He was pronounced dead at the scene. Based on preliminary investigations, the police do not suspect foul play and investigations are ongoing. Services between Petir and Sendra stations were temporarily suspended earlier to allow the police safe access to the tracks for investigations. In world news, U.S. President Donald Trump is ramping up pressure on Iran with another ultimatum. In a Truth Social post, he warned the Iranians to get moving fast on agreeing to a peace deal with the U.S. or there wouldn't be anything left of them. It comes amid indications that the U.S. and Israel may be planning to renew attacks, effectively ending the six-week-old ceasefire. The U.S. leader spoke on the phone with Israeli Prime Minister Benjamin Netanyahu and will reportedly meet his national security team tomorrow to discuss military options. Iran says it will retaliate if attacks restart. CNA's Yasmin Yonkers has more.
5: And in a bid to break the deadlock, the Interior Minister of key mediator Pakistan visited Tehran on Sunday, meeting the President and the Parliament Speaker. Iranian media said the Trump administration made five demands. These include the transfer of 400 kilograms of enriched uranium to the U.S. and making any truce conditional on talks.
1: Thai authorities have charged a train driver over Saturday's crash between a freight train and a bus near Makassan Station in Bangkok. At least eight people died and more than 30 were injured. The train plowed into the bus while the barrier appeared stuck in place, causing the vehicle to ignite. The train driver has been charged with negligence. Police say further charges will be considered after investigation results are released. Bangkok's Mass Transit Authority has also pledged initial compensation of about $46,000 for the families of those killed. Preliminary reports show the bus was stranded on the tracks at a red light within the railway's 5-meter exclusion zone. This prevented the crossing barriers from closing despite the oncoming train. Investigators are also reviewing communications between the barrier operator and train operator amid reports the driver did not respond when told there was a bus on the track. And authorities in the Democratic Republic of the Congo and Uganda are racing to contain the spread of a particularly virulent strain of Ebola, which is said to be lethal. The World Health Organization has warned of uncertainty over the true number of infections, saying the death toll could be higher than the nearly 90 reported. The infections have largely been confined to the northern regions of the DRC, centered around Mongwalu, though a case has been confirmed further south in Goma, an eastern town controlled by rebels. Uganda has also confirmed a second case of the illness. The news desk has more on the Ebola outbreak.
6: The WHO says the Ebola outbreak in the Democratic Republic of Congo and Uganda is a public health emergency of international concern and poses a risk to neighbouring countries. The outbreak caused by the Burundi Bugyo virus is extraordinary, the UN Health Agency said on Sunday, as there are no approved specific therapeutics or vaccines, unlike for previous Ebola Zaire strains. It comes a day after the DRC reported at least 80 suspected Ebola deaths and nearly 250 suspected cases in its Ituri province. This is the 17th outbreak in the country, where the disease was first identified in 1976. Neighbouring Uganda has reported at least two apparently unrelated cases, including one death, involving people who had travelled from the DRC. The WHO warned that the number of people infected could be much larger, given the high positivity rate of the initial samples and the growing number of suspected cases being reported. But it said the current outbreak does not amount to a pandemic. The highly contagious virus causes fever, body aches, vomiting and diarrhea. It spreads through direct contact with contaminated materials or bodily fluids or people who have died from the disease. The WHO says people infected have to isolate and their contacts should not travel. The health agency is urging countries not to close their borders or restrict travel, as this could lead to people making informal border crossings that are not monitored. The global emergency status aims to beef up international public health measures, cooperation, and funding to contain a major outbreak.
1: That is your news with me, Cheryl Goh. Headlines anytime on CNA 938 and CNA.asia. Asia Business Now on CNA 938, starting with how Keppel says it will allow the sale and purchase agreement with telco Simba to lapse on its May 21st deadline. This follows an announcement by the Infocom Media Development Authority that it had suspended its review of Simba's proposed acquisition of M1. That's after uncovering a potential regulatory breach. An investigation is ongoing into whether Simba had been using radio frequency bands that were not assigned to it to provide mobile services. IMDA says that could breach the Telecommunications Act and conditions under Simba's operating license. Keppel Chief Executive Officer Lo Chin Hua says while it is open to other offers, the current focus is on right-sizing M1 and reducing cost while maintaining good customer experience. The $1.43 billion deal was pending IMDA's assessment as to whether the consolidation would raise competition and public interest concerns. And Singapore's key exports expanded strongly in April as the artificial intelligence boom continues to drive demand for electronic shipments. Data from Enterprise Singapore showed non-oil domestic exports rose 24.5% on year last month, beating estimates. The growth is much higher than the previous month and marks the eighth straight month of expansion. Electronic shipments rose nearly 67%, supported by robust AI-related demand. Non-electronic exports also expanded by about 11%. The top three product segments last month were disk media, integrated circuits, and pharmaceuticals. Exports to key markets such as South Korea, China, and the US rose substantially in April, while shipments to Indonesia contracted. The steady increase saw Nodex grow 13.5% in the first 4 months of this year. And Singapore's STI is tracking negative despite strong trade data released today. It's down 0.5% to 4,964 points. In some still at home, well, private ambulance operators in Singapore are considering fuel surcharges to cope with rising diesel prices. Diesel prices have spiked about 70% since the Iran war began in late February, driving up operating costs and putting pressure on services. The affected operators are the Ministry of Health licensed private companies that provide emergency and non-emergency medical transport and care. They serve the elderly and mobility impaired who need to travel to hospitals and medical centres or to Malaysia for treatments or checkups. Lentor Ambulance already announced a fuel surcharge would be applied to all bookings from the 1st of April. Other private ambulance services say they are absorbing the cost for now, but also increasing expenses may force their hand. Now, the White House says China has agreed to buy at least $17 billion US in U.S. agricultural goods annually until 2028. This follows last week's summit between the U.S. and Chinese leaders. Here's CNA's Rani Samtani with more.
7: In a fact sheet released, Washington said the figure would be in addition to soybean purchase commitments that Beijing made last October. The White House adds that Beijing will restore market access for U.S. beef and poultry. The decision will likely be welcomed by American farmers who'd been hoping for a boost in trade after facing sluggish sales to China over the past year. U.S. Trade Representative Jameson Greer said they have already seen a reduction in non-tariff trade barriers as China moves to boost imports from the U.S. But both sides have not provided any details on concrete agreements to lower tariffs. They've agreed to set up a board of trade that focuses on trade in non-sensitive goods and would be used to discuss tariff rates. Mr. Trump said that levies were not discussed during his meetings with President Xi, while Mr. Greer signaled that the U.S. still has room to raise duties on Chinese imports amid ongoing discussions. In the aviation space, the White House said Beijing had approved an initial purchase of 200 Boeing planes for Chinese airlines. It marks China's first major commitment to buying U.S.-made aircraft since 2017, with the White House signaling more purchases could be on the way.
1: And that was Rani Samtani there, wrapping up your business news as it breaks on CNA.Asia. It's 1:40 on this Monday, the 18th of May. Let's do a check on the roads. There's an accident on the BKE towards PIE at Woodlands Avenue 3 entrance. And we've got a vehicle breakdown on the PIE towards Changi after TPE. Some roadworks as well on the TPE towards SLE after KPE ECP. As always, please do be patient and drive carefully. That brings us to the end of this Monday's edition of Middays with me, Cheryl Goh. I have an encore of the Wellness Hour coming up where we are looking at how we can office furniture affects wellness in the workplace. After that, Melanie Olivero is going to take things over from 2 o'clock with Life and Style, starting with Made in Singapore at 2 o'clock. I wish you a lovely rest of your Monday and I will catch you again tomorrow. Bye-bye.
8: Now, the Wellness Hour with Cheryl Goh.
1: Yes, hello. Welcome to the Wellness Hour with me, Cheryl Goh. Now, for a long time, offices were designed around how many people they could fit and how efficiently work could get done. But in a hybrid work world, how can offices offer more? Well, that's where our guest's work comes in. After nearly three decades in workplace furniture and design, he is now looking at how offices can feel more inclusive and even a little more joyful. His latest project is the Snoopy and Friends Team Furniture Collection, with pieces the public can also experience at Punggol Library and Jurong Library. Joining me on the Wellness Hour now is Gavin Wu, founder of Office Planner, and he's in the studio and he's brought along a really interesting item as well. Hi, Gavin. Nice to have you with us.
9: Hi, Cheryl. Thank you so much for having us today.
1: Yeah. So offices used to be planned around mainly cost and efficiency, right? In the hybrid work era, what are companies now hearing from their employees about what would actually want to make them come back to work in the office?
9: Okay, so, you know, when you ask the Gen Zs and the Alphas, they will tell you that work is part of life and not life itself.
1: Yep.
9: So if you think about that, typically offices are always designed around aesthetics, branding, space efficiency, and mostly costs. But today, I think we will want to change that mindset. It has to come from a space of energy. So office
1: Singapore's
9: of the future
1: media
9: has to be designed
1: regulator
9: around
1: has suspended
9: energy
1: its review of Simba's proposed takeover
9: work
1: of M1.
10: Yes. Amid a potential,
1: so this means like
10: the energy between
1: people
10: media development authorities.
1: Is that what
10: you're
1: referring
9: to? Yes, actually, a lot of our clients have been
1: Simba
9: asking us, how do I get my
1: unassigned
9: staff back
1: radio
9: to work? Because that's the biggest challenge that a lot of SMEs are facing.
1: Like, what's the draw to come to the office?
9: And how to justify the telecommunicating and all that. So we have been giving a couple of ideas to some of our
1: LRG
9: clients,
1: trained services,
9: and one of the ideas
1: Pater
9: we gave them is
1: station,
9: instead of relooking at your entire renovation, how about looking at pockets of space in the office that you can do a bit of amendment, some changes, and bring in certain furniture that can really bring out that energy in that staff. Because we are really designing offices not only for just neurodivergent, but we are also looking at neurotypical, because the focus has always been on just, how do I engage my staff, and they're having a bad day, can there be parts of the office that they can go and chill? But actually, if you design it in that way, then are you not branding them already in a certain way? Are you labeling them? So I would say that if we are going to design an office, design it for all types. Right.
1: Yeah, and so inclusivity, very important.
9: Yes, very important.
1: Okay. So your own work has moved from supplying furniture to shaping workspaces around well-being. What changed the way you think about the role that furniture plays in the working day?
9: Okay. So about a year and a half ago, there was a landlord that came to us and said, hey, you know, I would like to sell my building floor by floor. And what do you think I can do in terms of furniture designs, such that the potential client that comes in and looks at the space and says, hey, okay, I like this and I'll buy it because it's fully furnished with furniture. So we did that. And, you know, after a year and a half, we managed to sell all 8 floors for the landlord. Right. So I think to a great extent, it was that furniture that brings that energy into the space. And there were other couple of things that we did, obviously, now that we have a lot more experience after 2 years of staging offices, we feel that we are in a space where we do understand what works. And yeah.
1: Okay. And I understand that, neurodiversity in your own family, Gavin, shaped the way you think about design. How did that change what you notice about the sensory experience and inclusivity in the workplace?
9: Yeah, so I've been talking to my 3 kids. Well, they're not kids anymore, they are adults, but they've been telling me that, you know, chaotic environments will easily lead to overstimulation, right? So we design office to be inclusive with zones for different energy. One of the conversations that I had is actually noise with my daughter. She was telling me that, you know, that when you get to a certain age, like mama, the noise is really, really loud. So that's why you really need to think about what makes her feel like it's overstimulant and whether she can cope. So when I took that conversation and I said, hey, how do we then design offices, not only for the, you know, Gen X or the boomers, but for the younger people. I mean, the younger people are very, very in touch with how they feel and how relevant their office space is to them. So, yeah, without going too much into details, I think a lot of the input have come from my children, And there are days where it's challenging at home, but there are days where we find our answers.
1: Yeah, I mean, you figure it out, right? Yeah. Okay, so companies may assume better ergonomics or more inclusive design will be expensive. Is this true? But what are some changes they can make or that can make a difference without becoming a very costly major renovation, Kevin?
9: Okay, so before we talk about this, I'd like to bring us back to maybe about 10 years ago where ergonomics was a big thing. It was the buzzword after ergonomics, and of late, it's sustainability,
1: yep.
9: How to cut the carbon footprint and all that, right? And now it's mental wellness. So, but let's, before we talk about mental wellness, we talk about ergonomics and the notion of it coming at a high price. But I think at the very start, if you're starting on a journey with ergonomics, everything seems to be a bit more expensive. But after that, when it becomes mainstream, it doesn't become that expensive anymore. Same as sustainability. And we have embraced ergonomics really at the very start when we started almost 3 decades ago. It doesn't have to come with a huge price tag if you really know what you're looking for. For example, in a chair, in a height adjustable table, what is it that costs the most? It's really the branding of it. But otherwise, the functions, like for example, if you have a chair that can give you like a synchro feel, a sliding seat mechanism, and right now we have something called an auto weight mechanism, right? Which it doesn't need you to go underneath the chair and adjust. It senses your body weight. And then how much it reclines is really on your weight itself.
1: Yeah.
9: So that's just one mechanism in a whole part of all the chairs, right?
1: Yeah.
9: It doesn't cost a lot.
1: Yeah.
9: But it's just a matter of whether you know what you're looking for.
1: Yeah. And yeah. I noticed like previously, like, because we hot desk, so we don't have a fixed space in the office. But at one point, like standing desks were like all the rage, but you know, our office didn't allow us that ability. But I would see people getting creative. They would stack like books until it became their standing height, and then they could still work on their laptops while standing at their desk. But I mean, it just shows that, you know, a little bit of creativity goes a long way as well.
9: Yeah, for right? Sure,
1: and
9: right?
1: That was an inexpensive solution to something that they wanted, which was a standing desk.
9: Yes.
1: Yeah.
9: So interestingly enough, when you mentioned that, right, when height adjustable tables came onto the market, it was a manual height adjustable. It was a hand crank.
1: Oh, wow.
9: Right. So with that hand crank, a lot of people were saying that, okay, I think I like this a lot better than a fixed table.
1: Yeah.
9: And that came with a certain premium. Yeah. Then after that came the motorized ones, right? Then hand crank became almost the same price as your
1: normal table.
9: And now, because if you see all the brands that are selling it online, high adjustable tables are not really very expensive anymore.
1: They've become mainstream.
9: Yeah,
1: they've become mainstream. So once an item becomes mainstream, then the cost will naturally go down as well.
9: That's
1: okay,
9: right. Yeah.
1: It's so interesting. You have this collaboration with Peanuts. Obviously, everyone knows Snoopy and Charlie Brown and gang. Such a recognizable and protected character. How did Office Planner come to work with Peanuts on an office furniture collection? And is that why you have a giant silver Snoopy in front of me now?
9: Yes, I do actually. This is a limited edition that we make. It is only 300 pieces, and we give this out to clients who embrace mental wellness in their office. We give them this because after we have designed the furniture for their office, we present this to them as a reminder of that journey they took together with us.
1: Okay.
9: Yeah. So back to why we signed Snoopy. It's really funny because I grew up with like Archie comics.
1: Oh, so did I.
9: Did you?
1: Yes.
9: And then Richie Rich.
1: Yeah.
9: And then, of course, Snoopy.
1: Yeah.
9: But I think Snoopy is very relevant. I mean, if you think about it, it was designed 75 years ago by Charles Schulz, right?
1: Yeah.
9: And the comic strip centers around children. It speaks deeply about adult emotions, about loneliness. I mean, if you think about Charlie Brown, right? He's the heart of Peanuts, honest, insecure kind of guy, always trying, you know, when life disappoints him. And then Snoopy is always, you know, known for his imagination, his confidence, his humor.
1: Mm.
9: And then Woodstock is his loyal, tiny bird friend, right?
1: Yeah.
9: So if you think about all that innocence and all those people, all the characters in the Peanuts gang itself, it was something that we thought would be nice to do so that we could energize the office.
1: Yeah.
9: Right? I mean, because it's never been done before.
1: Yeah.
9: You see a lot of all these Snoopy cafes all around the world, theme parks in Jeju and all that. And it's always centered around like apparel
1: It's merchandise, right?
9: It's never been done in furniture. So we thought, okay, we'll take the challenge.
1: Interesting. And it, I mean, I don't know of anyone who doesn't like Snoopy and gang. So it's hard not to like them. Yes. Okay, so you have a Woodstock discussion pod that's shaped like Snoopy's doghouse. How cute. But it's also, it's more than aesthetics. It's an acoustic meeting space. What kind of workplace behavior were you hoping to encourage with this piece in particular?
9: Yeah. Okay, a lot of the offices these days do not have big meeting rooms or even small meeting rooms because everything is almost like hot desking, open plan. So when you realize that that's happening, you know that you need places for you to have a discussion. And we thought, okay, maybe the pod, it's almost mainstream. Right? Every office almost has a pod, but a pod that is designed like a Snoopy house, because the Snoopy doghouse is iconic, right? Because it represents imagination.
1: Yeah.
9: So from the outside, it's just a doghouse, but in Snoopy's mind, it becomes a plane, a home, a stage, and a world, his own world.
1: Yeah.
9: Right? So that's what we wanted to do, and that pod sits 2 to 4 people.
1: How cozy.
9: Yeah, it's very cozy, and it encourages informal discussions.
1: And it's... It's soundproof, I guess. Is it how?
9: It's not entirely soundproof because it's still pretty much open.
1: Yeah.
9: But the sound can be contained within it itself because it's made of acoustic materials.
1: Right. So you wouldn't sort of like, you won't disturb like people who are nearby, not too much.
9: Yeah. Okay. It's not too noisy.
1: Okay. So this collection, Gavin, also includes ergonomic smart task chairs and height adjustable tables with peanuts details. So how did you balance the joy and playfulness of the characters with, of course, the more serious needs like the posture, the movement, and you know, us spending hours at our desks?
9: Okay, so when we took on the distributorship to make and design this, we didn't want it to come across as just another slap-on IP onto the furniture, because we're coming from a place where we have 30 years of experience. So everything that was going into the chair and the height adjustable table, for example, the chair, we actually cleverly hit and conceal a smart ergonomic system. So there is a invisible lumbar support that's hidden underneath the upholstery itself. It's activated by a button.
1: Okay.
9: So it comes out as and when you need it, and you can adjust it to suit where it supports the small of your back.
1: Ooh.
9: Right? And on top of that, I mentioned earlier on that we also deployed a auto weight mechanism.
1: Right.
9: So that helps, I think, in the whole experience of sitting for especially long hours.
1: Can you explain how the auto weight mechanism works?
9: Sure.
1: Yeah.
9: Okay, so the auto weight mechanism, it's the undercarriage of your chair.
1: Yeah.
9: When you sit on it, it senses your weight and then it reclines according to your weight.
1: Oh.
9: Yeah. So how much you want to recline, it depends really on how heavy you are.
1: So it uses the body weight to
9: sense.
1: Interesting.
9: The old way was you go below, there's a lever on two levers, one lever to adjust the release, the other one to fix it and lock it in three positions. But auto weight gives you that free form. You are still able to lock it if you want to. That's probably an add-on feature.
1: Okay.
9: Yeah, but the whole experience on sitting on a chair that has an auto weight mechanism is really, really
1: special.
9: What's
1: the benefit of the auto weight mechanism? Is just to help you get into a better posture?
9: That as well as if the chair has got no assigned user. If you imagine a meeting room where different people sit on different chairs.
1: Yeah, yeah.
9: So, you know, you don't want everybody to go underneath and start adjusting the chair,
1: yes,
9: right?
1: Yeah.
9: So you just sit down and it senses and how comfortable it is, they already sit into the chair itself.
1: Okay. Yeah, because every day I come in and I adjust my chair because we take turns, because the morning shift guys are much taller than I am. So every day I'm coming in and I'm adjusting the chair back to my height. So
9: you need an auto weight chair. Yes. Yeah.
1: See what you mean there. Okay. Okay, and the public will also be able to experience this really wonderful collection at the Punggol Library and Jurong Library. Why was it important for you to bring these pieces into a community space and not just a corporate showroom, Gavin?
9: The typical IP sounds expensive.
1: Yeah.
9: So we are, after 30 years, we want to know and believe that we are all about democratic design. I think when we were working with the big international designers in my early years, they were saying that design needs to be for the masses. Mm. It should not be just for the exclusive few. So putting it in a library and bringing that energy in a library and people can touch and feel and experience it, I feel like it's available to everybody rather than place it in a showroom.
1: Yeah.
9: Because that's that fear if you come to a showroom that, oh, I'm not sure where I want to buy, can I afford it?
1: Yeah.
9: But once you put it out there and everybody can play with it.
1: Yeah, and they can use it while they're at the library, right? They can maybe read, you know, sit in the chair to read for a short while.
9: Yes, yes. Yeah. And we want to reimagine the library space, actually.
1: Yeah.
9: So that we can also bring youths back to the library instead of just looking at your mobile all day long.
1: Yeah. So will this be permanently at the libraries or for a limited time?
9: It'll be there for 6 months. Nice. It's starting from next week. Yeah.
1: Okay, so you can go check them out. Check out this Peanuts collection at Punggol Library and Jurong Library starting next week. Okay, before we let you go, Gavin, you know, you've worked nearly 3 decades in workplace design. So from this headspace, what does wellness mean to you?
9: Okay, so I feel like the office should be a place where it's designed with different zones. Like if you imagine like a gym, if it's in a gym, you have a cardio zone, you have recovery areas, you have your strengths sections and stretching spaces. So the office should be a space where you have focus environments, one zone. You have social stimulation spaces, collaborations zones. You have a safe retreat zone and a recovery zone. So I would say that mental wellness in the office should be the main theme of design. Should not be this just ergonomics or how much it costs per square foot or how many people you can squeeze in there. Because my son was just telling me the other day that he got an upgrade furniture in his office. It was from a fixed table to a height adjustable table. So I asked him, I said, so with a height adjustable table, what does that do for you? And he was saying that, oh, okay, so it feels good because my work is, you know, there is recognition for my work. But beyond that, I still want to go back to an office where I can feel safe and I can work to the best of my ability without being judged.
1: Mm. Yeah. Oh, that's a really nice way to end things. So thank you so much.
9: Thank you.
1: We look forward to seeing the Snoopy furniture collection at the two libraries, Punggol Library and Jurong Library as well. Thank you so much for coming on the Wellness Hour, Gavin. We've been speaking today to Gavin Wu, founder of Office Planner. If you want to find out more, the website is office-planner.com.sg and also oxo.com.sg. This is the Wellness Hour on CNA 938. I'm Cheryl Gold. Thanks, Gavin.
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22: Okay, I've got a question for you. Did you play Snakes and Ladders as a child? How about playing a giant blown-up version of it at the Esplanade? And this is an interactive play with actor Dwayne Tan as you roll the dice for him. Sounds like fun. Dwayne's here to tell us more. All that and more only on Made in SG with me, Melanie Olivero, on CNA 938. But first, the news. Good afternoon. It's time for the news with me, Melanie Olivero, on CNA 938. We begin the news with a look at what's happening in Singapore. Singapore's media regulator, has suspended its review of Simba's proposed takeover of M1 amid a potential regulatory breach. The Infocom Media Development Authority, or IMDA, says investigations are ongoing as to whether Simba may have used unassigned radio frequency bands for mobile services. IMDA says that could breach the Telecommunications Act and conditions under Simba's operating license. The regulator says the investigation's findings may affect its assessment of the $1.43 billion acquisition deal. The share price of Keppel, which owns M1, fell by more than 2% in early trade before widening losses to more than 4%. Australia's Tuas, which owns Simba, fell 60%. Keppel has begun preparing a contingency plan if it retains control of M1, including a 90-day efficiency drive involving cost reductions. LRT train services between Petir and Senja stations have resumed after being halted. They were disrupted for several hours after a man fell onto the tracks at Segar LRT station. The Singapore Police Force, SPF, said the 68-year-old fell in front of an oncoming train at around 5 a.m. He was pronounced dead at the scene. Based on preliminary investigations, the police do not suspect foul play and investigations are ongoing. Services between Petir and Senja stations were temporarily suspended earlier to allow the police safe access to the tracks for investigations. Singapore's key exports expanded strongly in April as the artificial intelligence or AI boom continues to drive demand for electronic shipments. CNA's Elizabeth Neo with the latest numbers for us.
0: Data from Enterprise Singapore show non-oil domestic exports rose 24.5% on year last month, beating estimates. And this growth is much higher than the previous month, and it marks the eighth straight month of expansion. Well, electronic shipments, meantime, rose nearly 67%, supported by robust AI-related demand. Non-electronic exports also expanded by about 11%. The top three product segments last month were disc media, integrated circuits, and pharmaceuticals. Among key markets, exports to South Korea, China, and the US rose substantially in April, while shipments to Indonesia contracted. The steady increases saw Nodex grow 13.5% in the first 4 months of this year.
22: Elizabeth Neo there. Let's move on to international news now, because U.S. President Donald Trump is ramping up pressure on Iran with another ultimatum. In a Truth Social post, Mr. Trump warned the Iranians to get moving fast on agreeing to a peace deal with the U.S., or there wouldn't be anything left of them. So let's get more from Rani Simtani, and she has more details when it comes to Mr. Trump's threat.
18: The U.S. leader spoke on the phone with Israeli Prime Minister Benjamin Netanyahu and will reportedly meet his national security team tomorrow to discuss military options. He told Axios that Iran will be hit, quote, much harder than before if they do not present a better proposal. Mr. Netanyahu was keen to hear from the U.S. president about China's position on the issue. Mr. Trump was widely expected during his visit last week to press President Xi Jinping to use its economic leverage on Tehran to end the war and reopen the Strait of Hormuz. Iran also issuing its own warning, saying it will retaliate if attacks restart. A military advisor to the Supreme Leader says the armed forces' fingers are on the trigger while diplomacy continues. In a bid to break the deadlock, the interior minister of key mediator Pakistan visited Tehran on Sunday, meeting the president and parliament speaker. Iranian media said the Trump administration made five demands. These include the transfer of 400 kilograms of enriched uranium to the U.S. and making any truce conditional on talks.
22: As for Taiwan, its president has released his first direct response to the summit between the U.S. and Chinese leaders. William Lai stressed that Taiwan will not provoke or escalate conflicts, adding the island is committed to peace and stability. He called China the root cause of regional instability and said Taiwan would not give up its, in his words, democratic and free way of life. The self-governing island was discussed extensively during last week's summit between Presidents Donald Trump and Xi Jinping. Mr. Xi called Taiwan the most important issue in U.S.-China relations and warned of in his words, clashes and conflicts if it's not properly handled. Last week, Mr. Trump raised doubts about the reliability of U.S. support for Taiwan following his visit to China. He suggested that arms sales to Taiwan could be used as a bargaining chip in dealing with Beijing. However, U.S. Trade Representative Jameson Greer has reiterated Washington's unchanged stance on Taiwan. Bonnie Glaser is managing director of the Indo-Pacific program at the German Marshall Fund. She says China's push for strategic stability aims to ensure the U.S. does not challenge its core interests, specifically when it comes to the Taiwan issue.
3: Well, on constructive strategic stability, which was introduced by Xi Jinping on day one of the summit and in the United States fact sheet that was actually just released today in Washington, D.C., the U.S. announced that they've essentially accepted that framework for the bilateral relationship. And it may sound like it's a positive thing, but I'm honestly not convinced. Xi Jinping, since he came to power, has been trying to impose a framework on Washington. We saw him talk about during the Obama administration, for example, a new model of great power relations. And that was something that the U.S. considered, but actually did not accept in the end. And now Xi Jinping is coming out with yet another offer, constructive strategic stability. And I think what that means in practice is they see it as representing a consensus between the United States and China to have a truce, to not pursue any actions that would harm the other's interest. And that means if the United States decides to go forward with an arms sale to Taiwan or impose more technology restrictions on China, I expect that Beijing will cry foul. They will say that it is a violation of this Beijing consensus.
22: Malaysian Prime Minister Anwar Ibrahim says a snap general election could take place if cracks continue to form within the unity government. This comes a day after Barisan Nasional, a member of the unity government, announced that it'll contest all seats in Johor for the next state election. Malaysia's next general election is not due until early 2028, while several states, including Johor, have until next year before their terms expire. But elections can be called earlier at the discretion of the king at the federal level or the ruler or governor at the state level. The recent uptick of political activity, including Mr. Anwar's comments at the Pakatan Harapan convention, has fueled speculation that early polls could be on the cards. So let's get more from CNA's Afifa Arifin. She reports from Johor Bahru.
4: Chants of reformasi echoed across the convention hall as thousands of Pakatan Harapan supporters gathered in Johor Bahru on Sunday for the coalition's first national convention since forming government in 2022. And the message from Prime Minister Anwar Ibrahim was loud and clear after spending much of his speech noting the Madani government's record over the past 3 years, from stronger economic growth to record investments in anti-poverty and anti-corruption efforts. The Pakatan Harapan chairman also made it clear that political cooperation in the unity government should not be mistaken for weakness. His warning comes amid growing speculation over possible early elections in Johor. On Sunday, Johor Chief Minister On Hafiz Ghazi, who is also the state's Barisan Nasional chairman, announced that BN intends to contest all 56 state seats, implying an end to electoral cooperation with Pakatan Harapan in Johor. Under the constitution, Johor's election must be held by June next year, but officially, there has been no announcement from the state government on any dissolution. But politically, the signalling is becoming increasingly difficult to ignore. So while both coalitions continue working together under the Madani government at the federal level, the narrative at Sunday's convention also highlighted the increasingly delicate balancing act between cooperation in Putrajaya and political rivalry on the ground.
22: Afifa Arifin with that report. At least two people have been killed and 7,000 evacuated after a 5.2 magnitude earthquake struck China's Guangxi Zhuang Autonomous Region in the early hours of the morning. State broadcaster CCTV says at least 13 buildings have collapsed and 4 people were sent to hospitals. None of them had life-threatening injuries. Reports say the China Earthquake Administration initiated a level 3 emergency response. Officials say public services, including communications, power, water and gas supplies, are operating normally. That's your news with me, Melanie Olivero, on CNA 938. For more news, you can go to cna.asia or you can stick with us on CNA 938.
2: Now, Made in SG with Melanie Olivero.
22: Actor, writer and director Duane Lau, and dramaturg and also, of course, a man of many hats, also joining us. And we're talking about composer, arranger and music director Julian Wong, will soon tell us about the fun you'll have with them in the upcoming production, Snakes and Ladders, Master the Game of Life, one role at a time. And we'll tell you how you can get involved. But before we get there, traffic and weather. Okay, you need to know that an accident has occurred on Bukit Timah Road towards the city. After Newton Road, avoid Lane 2. Also, an accident on Lorong 1 Toa Payoh towards Lorong 6 Toa Payoh after Lorong 4 itself. That accident site is on Lane 2. And also, look out for another accident site that's on Changi Road towards the city after Still Road, avoid Lane 1. And look out for a vehicle on CTE towards AYE after PIE Tuas 2. Okay, so that's our roads. Our temperature at the moment in Singapore is 29 degrees Celsius. And yes, it's raining everywhere. That sadly could account for a lot more accidents at this point in time. So showers everywhere in Singapore and is heavier in northern and northwestern Singapore. Very heavy, very thundery. All over Singapore is raining, okay? Bear that in mind. 25 degrees Celsius is the lowest it's going to get tonight. Just remember, from Tuesday till Friday, there will be mostly afternoon thundery showers, sometimes in the morning as well.
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22: Made in SG goes back in time to our childhoods. In a sense, I'll tell you more. So thanks for joining me. I'm Melanie Olivero. This is CNA 938. If you remember quite clearly playing Snakes and Ladders, the board game, when you were a child or a youth, well, so do I. It's definitely a game and memories of playing it are etched still very firmly in my mind. So Snakes and Ladders is a classic board game where players race to the finish while climbing ladders for shortcuts and sliding down snakes as setbacks, hence the name. It's also the name or the title of the upcoming Made in SG production, Snakes and Ladders, Master the Game of Life, One Role at a Time. It's fronted by actor, writer and director Duane Lau and the production's dramaturg Julian Wong. Both of them are in the CNA 938 studio now. Julian's also a composer, arranger and music director. So what happens when it comes to this production? Well, this is a life-sized version of Snakes and Ladders, and you, the audience member, you've got to throw some giant dice. All this according to chance. So Duane will shoot up the ladders to success or slide down the snakes to face obstacles as he improvises his way across the board, telling stories, singing, or perhaps recreating a scene from his life. So Snakes and Ladders, Master the Game of Life, One Role at a Time, is staging from 29th till the 31st of May at the Esplanade Recital Studio. So let's get more from Duane Lau and, of course, Julian Wong. Welcome to CNA 938, gentlemen. Duane, you said at one of your you said on social media that one of your first board games or games your parents, your mum bought for you was Snakes and Ladders. What other board games did you play with as a child? And Julian, maybe you'd like to tell us as well, because mine would be Monopoly, Scrabble, and Boggle, and so many as well, but those are the ones I can recall. So Duane, what about you?
23: Well, apart from Snakes and Ladders, I also played Chinese checkers, which is that star, you know, you have to move one colour to the other end. And also, they call it dumb. It's the red and black checkers. So you would flip over and you would get rid of them. And Mastermind.
22: Yes.
23: Yeah, those were some of the main games. And of course, Scrabble as well, because Scrabble was our family travel kit. You know, you could just bring it to holidays and you'd play at the hotel. So these were some of my few favorite games that my parents introduced it to us when we were kids.
22: Very nice. Julian?
6: Yeah, my parents made us play Scrabble because they said that's the only one that's good for you. but they also introduced me to Cluedo, which I absolutely loved.
22: Oh yeah, Cluedo.
6: The murder mystery.
22: Yeah, Miss Plum and Colonel Mustard and
23: Mr. White.
22: And Mr. White, yeah. All of them. Great memories as well. So back to Snakes and Ladders. Mm. How did this production come about? I must say it's a very clever concept. So well done, Dwayne.
23: Thank you.
22: How did it come about?
23: Well, I think last year when I was

0: Have you been experiencing hives that keep coming back? 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
1: And script writing stage, how did you two work together and also with the rest of the team? Let's start with Julian.
2: When Dwayne was putting this together last year, the concourse version, he asked me if I could come in to be his extra pair of eyes and ears, because although he's directing the show as well, but when he's in it, he cannot see. So I'm very honored he trusts me enough to be his
3: very good friends.
2: Ears and eyes. Yeah. Then when he said, hey, I've been asked to develop this to a bigger scale show for this year's Esplanade. He said, can you come on as my dramaturg, meaning a script and show doctor, just to be around to help him with the material? I think one of the first things he said to me is, I'm not sure if there's enough material that I can I can do. And I said, just write first, and then we think about that later. Yeah. And it turns out that there's excess, we have excess, abundance of material. So then we look at what he wants to express, clarify his intentions, and then we sort of distill it.
1: Yeah. Because Dwayne, you've lived a very rich life so far. I'm sure you've got many, many stories to share with us. But also, for the planning and script writing stage, how did you work with Julian? And also, obviously, some of these stories may not be your own, I'm assuming. Yeah.
3: So I literally had like a notebook or paper that I would write down just different points of my life, the different highlights, you know, the achievements as well as the setbacks. And I'll put it all there first. And then I would write one by one. So let's say if it's about a dream role that I landed, you know, a few years ago, and I would write about it. And then I would send it to Julian and say, okay, does this work? You know, and then he would come back to me and okay, why don't you include this? Or why don't you include that to make it flow better? And so after I have a few stories put together, then we will decide what the flow would be like. You know, Julian will help to decide in the ebb and flow of the show or the narrative arc. So that's how we work together. And I think we collaborate quite well because we've done musicals together before. So we already have built this chemistry in creating work together. So that was very helpful in putting Snakes and Ladders together.
1: So both of you know each other really well. So that helps as well, Julian.
2: Yeah, many
1: years, right? So are we talking more than a decade?
2: Yeah.
1: More than a decade. So that helps with the script writing. Like Julian would say, hey, I remember this happening. Let's bring that out more.
2: Actually, all the stories are real, from his life.
1: Oh, all of them are more.
2: Every single one.
3: Personal stories.
2: And then we had to classify them. Okay, which one is a snake story? Which one is a ladder story? So that you have a repository of stories that you can activate depending on where you land.
1: Yes.
2: That's the very fun part about this game, that because it is up to chance, you don't know what the order will be. But at the same time, there are enough parameters for us to make sure that we get the point across, so that no matter which show you come to watch, even though the sequence or the stories you hear are different, you will still go away understanding what Dwayne wants to communicate about Snakes and Ladders and this game of life.
1: So Dwayne, every single thing you say is true. It has happened to you.
3: Yes.
1: Warts and all.
3: Everything, warts, moles, boils. I don't know what else. Yeah,
2: that's been actually very interesting for me, because I really see Dwayne getting out of his comfort zone this time to be very authentic and honest that, okay, there are some things that you wouldn't think I would share with you, but I think it's important to share with you because,
1: I mean, the audience, not only are they going there for the curiosity factor, I'm pretty sure a lot of them can take away some life lessons they learned from you, Dwayne. Can you take us through what happens and what is expected of us, the audience? This is an interactive performance, so how are we, the audience, seated? Is it in a circle or just in a raised platform?
3: I think we are performing at the Recital Studio, so the default positioning is like a fan shape.
1: Yeah.
3: So they kind of almost like a semicircle around it, and the stage is on a rake, so it's at an angle, so the audience can see everything that's on the stage. So they can see the entire board, the Snakes and Ladders board there, and they will be invited to.

0: come on stage to roll these two giant dices. To roll these two giant dice. And then I will move according to what the numbers show on the dice.
1: That's very interesting because people at the back need to see what's happening on the ground. Mm. That's why the platform is raised a bit.
0: Yes, correct.
1: I see. Is the floor tilted upwards so that they can see it, or is it flat?
0: So the floor, the stage is flat, but the board itself is tilted at an angle. So we are, the actors are performing at an angle.
1: Yeah.
0: So the audience will be able to see, if I land on 67, they will be able to see the number 67 there.
1: Correct. That really helps visually for the audience, for them to be really invested in this production. Mm. Will you choose people from the audience or wait for them to volunteer to throw the dice?
0: I think they will be very eager to volunteer, but I will choose lah.
1: Yeah. You will
2: and
1: choose.
2: The great thing about the recital studio is there are two aisles for the audience to come down from. Mm. So it's very Correct. Easy for them to access the stage. Mm. We also have a special croupier, right, who will help us to get the audience on stage.
1: Yeah. Okay. And then obviously some people don't want to come on stage. They want to be passive observers.
0: Sure,
1: so you'll be able to read their body language if they want to participate or not, right? Mm. Okay, great. Every performance could unfold differently depending on the roll of the dice, of course. But is every square where the ladder or the snake lands on accounted for? So you've committed them to memory, Dwayne, and you already have a story. So it just depends when this spot is activated, so to speak, yeah?
0: Correct. So if I land at maybe like 38, then I will quickly think of a story that corresponds to this number. Or if I go up with a ladder, I will share a story that talks about my achievements or an accomplishment. Or if I land on the head of a snake and I slide down, I'll share an obstacle or challenge that I faced. So that's where I'll be thinking. To link it to the story.
1: Which means you have to remember how many stories of yours? Obviously, it's your life, but you still got to remember, you see.
2: Yeah, so it's not one story for every square. Like, there has to be 100 stories. Yeah. But like he has a series of snake stories and a series of ladder stories.
1: Mm. Okay.
2: And then depending on where he lands, he will find a way to activate the one that he feels is the most relevant to that number.
0: Yeah, and on the sides there are props and costumes that I will grab and use for depending on what story I'm telling. So it's a whole, imagine it's a costume room and I'm just grabbing and going.
1: Which means you could be little Dwayne.
0: Yep.
1: Or you could be maybe playing your mom, or is that someone else?
0: I do have a cast with me,
1: a cast
0: of three other girls that will be performing with me, and they play different characters. Some of them play my sister, or they play different characters in my life.
1: But you're just Dwayne in this one?
0: No, I do play different characters as well.
1: Ah, very interesting.
0: Multiple roles.
1: Dwayne, we've previously talked about how your father, the late Reverend Dr. Patrick Lau Kim Tiam, he passed away some years back, and your sister is Reverend Dr. Daphne June Lau.
0: Yep.
1: In tribute to your father, you wrote how supportive and proud he was of you, one of the articles you wrote online after he passed on. Mm. So I'm just wondering, I'm definitely sure he or some of your family members will be part of your memories, your stories for Snakes and Ladders?
0: Yes, I think the beauty of this show is that it really encompasses every part of my life. And so they are a huge part of my life, my family especially. So there will be stories attributed to my dad. There will be stories attributed to my sister. If we land on a story, I'll share with you about my mother. In fact, my mother was the one who inspired the game, because she's the one who taught me the game. Yeah, so the whole show is actually attributed to her in many ways. Yeah.
1: I mean, sometimes there are tropes that we cling on to that said, oh, he's the son of a pastor, which means that, oh, he joined the arts industry and the arts community. Surely his father doesn't approve.
0: Oh, no.
1: But I know that your father was so supportive of you. Yeah. Tell us more about that.
0: I actually talk about this in the show in one of the scenes, if we land there. But he has always been very supportive. He shows up for every single show, even though sometimes the shows are a bit small, a bit seemingly insignificant. I say, don't need to come, Daddy. He's very leche, but he will be there. You know, he will surprise me. The last show he watched was when I did Falling with Pangdemonium. Mm. And by that time, he was already very, very ill, you know. But he came, my whole family arranged for him to come in a Grab, and he used a walking stick to get and surprised me, because I really told him you don't need to come, but he watched that last show that I was performing. So that was it was very moving for me to see him in the audience. It was a very special show because that was the last show, and it was about me playing a father. So I played the father in Falling. So
1: that's right.
0: Yeah. So it was a very poignant moment, but very special moment that he went through all that. I mean, my sister helped arrange for that also. So he has been, since young, I mean, he's always supported me. He would go around buying props for me or driving me to buy props or collect things. So I'm very fortunate because not everybody has that support from parents. So I have been very fortunate to have both my parents and my sister, who also collaborates with me on shows, to support me in my journey as a theatre maker in Singapore.
1: At no point did your father or your parents want you to be a man of faith, because they left it completely up to you.
0: I think they left it up to me, and they know that because I do serve in church, and I use my creativity for church. I write church musicals, Easter, Christmas. So I'm able to blend both worlds together, being a theatre maker as well as a man of faith, and channeling faith and the arts together.
1: Yeah. Bless your father. Bless him.
0: Thank you.
1: Tell us a bit more about the supporting cast. You said three women.
0: Okay. Yeah, we have three women and two live musicians. So for the women, these three girls are... I have directed them at some point in my life, and they are relatively new to the industry, and they are very talented. They are triple threats. They can sing, act, and dance. One is Beatrice Pang, Eugenia Lee, and Victoria Lam. They can do everything. Very great and good attitude. So directors, if you're listening, you know, you can cast them in your future shows. One of the girls, Victoria Lam, I actually taught her when she was 13 years old. So she was my drama club student. And she just graduated from LaSalle Musical Theatre. So I asked her if she was able to come on board. And, you know, it's been a very special moment to share the stage with my once upon a time students, this child, this little bean that I've seen her grow. And she's such a talented performer. Mm. And she had difficulty to shake off the Mr. Duane. She kept calling me Mr. Duane. I said, no, I'm your colleague now. Just call me Duane. So yeah, so these three girls will be playing different roles. You know, they are playing the ensemble. They are playing different characters throughout the entire show. Then for the musicians?
1: Yeah,
2: for musicians, our music director is Mr. August Lam. Mm. So he's in rehearsal with us, accompanying Duane throughout. And then we'll be joined by a percussionist, Ms. Jamie Lee. They're really a dynamic duo, and they will accompany Duane every step of the way during the show and improvise with him. So I'm really there in rehearsal just to tweak a little bit of music arrangements and suggest things that might make the stories flow a little bit better. But they are really in good hands.
1: Both, it's nice to know that both of you are educators as well. So many talents that I have contained in these two men facing me right now. Snakes and Ladders never sounded so good in our adult life. 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This is Made in SG. I'm Melanie Olivero for CNA 938. We'll be back with more after the news.
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1: Let's give you some news updates with me, Melanie Olivero. LRT train services between Petir and Senja stations have resumed after being halted. They were disrupted for several hours after a man fell onto the tracks at Segar LRT station. The Singapore Police Force says the 68-year-old fell in front of an oncoming train at around 5 a.m. He was pronounced dead at the scene. Based on preliminary investigations, the police do not suspect foul play and investigations are ongoing. Services between Petir and Senja stations were temporarily suspended earlier to allow the police safe access to the tracks for investigations. U.S. President Donald Trump is ramping up pressure on Iran with another ultimatum. In a Truth Social post, Mr. Trump warned the Iranians to get moving fast on agreeing to a peace deal with the U.S. or there wouldn't be anything left of them. It comes amid indications that the U.S. and Israel may be planning to renew attacks, effectively ending the six-week-old ceasefire. The U.S. leader spoke on the phone with Israeli Prime Minister Benjamin Netanyahu and will reportedly meet his national security team tomorrow to discuss military options. Iran says it will retaliate if attacks restart. CNA's Yasmin Yonkers tells us more.
5: And in a bid to break the deadlock, the Interior Minister of key mediator Pakistan visited Tehran on Sunday, meeting the President and the Parliament Speaker. Iranian media said the Trump administration made five demands. These include the transfer of 400 kilograms of enriched uranium to the U.S. and making any truce conditional on talks.
1: Let's hear from Alistair D'Souza telling us what military options the U.S. and Israel could be looking at and whether boots on the ground are an option.
6: That's something U.S. President Donald Trump will be trying really to avoid at all costs. A ground operation would mean thousands of more troops being sent to Iran. An event inevitably, you'd have to see those body bags returning to the U.S. It's something that Trump really doesn't want to see, at least not for now, if he can really avoid it. But as far as bombing from the skies go, well, that still remains very much on the table. Trump on Sunday put up a social media post which said the clock is ticking, time is of the essence. Now, he also put up a dramatic AI-generated picture with this lightning strike caption, calm before the storm. So his patience clearly running low on one side. Now, a source-based report from the New York Times saying that Operation Epic Fury, as it's been called, could resume, but possibly under another name. Now, Axios reporting that Trump will hold that meeting on Tuesday with his top national security team, and this will happen in the Situation Room to discuss military options. Important to mention here, however, on the flip side, Trump also telling Axios that and a channel in Israel that he still wants a deal with Iran. Trump reportedly saying that he's waiting for an updated Iranian proposal, which he hopes will be better than the last offer given several days ago.
1: The tough rhetoric between the warring parties come as their fragile truce continues to be punctuated by sporadic attacks. A drone strike near a nuclear power plant in the United Arab Emirates yesterday triggered a fire, prompting Abu Dhabi to call the strike a terrorist attack. Let's get more from Arnold Gay in this report.
7: There have been no reports of injuries or radiological release at the facility. UAE's Defense Ministry said the drone that targeted the plant was one of three that entered the country from the western border. No one has claimed responsibility for the attack, and the UAE has not publicly blamed any country. Its presidential advisor, Anwar Gargash, called it a dangerous escalation carried out by, quote, the principal perpetrator or through one of its agents. India says it's deeply concerned by the attack. New Delhi has called for restraint and a return to dialogue and diplomacy. The incident comes a day after the two countries sign major energy pacts.
1: And that was Arnold Gay with that report. An international dive safety group has sent experts to the Maldives to join a multinational effort to recover five Italians who drowned while exploring an underwater cave. A sixth person, a rescue diver, also died during the search operation. Now, this search operation has been suspended since the Maldivian Coast Guard diver succumbed to decompression sickness following a search for the bodies. Only the body of one Italian has been recovered in what has become the deadliest diving disaster for the Maldives. Three Finnish experts commissioned by the Italian government are now in the Maldives and will begin searching for the four remaining Italians today. Italy, Britain, and Australia have already provided assistance, while the US has also offered help. Authorities have suspended the operating license of the luxury vessel, which the Italians had rented for the dive. Let's give you some Asia business now on CNA 938. We begin with Singapore's key exports expanding strongly in April as the artificial intelligence AI boom continues to drive demand for electronic shipments. Data from Enterprise Singapore showed non-oil domestic exports rose 24.5% on year last month, and these were beating estimates. The growth is much higher than the previous month and marks the eighth straight month of expansion. Electronic shipments rose nearly 67%, supported by robust AI-related demand. Non-electronic exports also expanded by about 11%. The top three product segments last month were disc media, integrated circuits, and pharmaceuticals. Among the key markets, exports to South Korea, China, and the US rose substantially in April, while shipments to Indonesia contracted. The steady increase saw Nodex growing 13.5% in the first 4 months of this year. Keppel says it will allow the sale and purchase agreement with telco Simba to lapse on its May 21st deadline. This follows an announcement by the Infocom Media Development Authority, IMDA, that it had suspended its review of Simba's proposed acquisition of M1. That's after uncovering a potential regulatory breach. An investigation is ongoing into whether Simba had been using a radio frequency band or bands that were not assigned to it to provide mobile services. IMDA says that this could breach the Telecommunications Act and conditions under Simba's operating license. Keppel Chief Executive Officer Lo Chin Hua says while it's open to other offers, the current focus is on right-sizing M1 and reducing cost while maintaining good customer experience. The $1.43 billion deal was pending IMDA's assessment as to whether the consolidation would raise competition and public interest concerns as well. On to international news. The White House says China has agreed to buy at least $17 billion US in U.S. agricultural goods annually until 2028. This follows last week's summit between the U.S. and Chinese leaders. So let's get more from Rani Simtani in this report.
8: In a fact sheet released, Washington said the figure would be in addition to soybean purchase commitments that Beijing made last October. The White House adds that Beijing will restore market access for U.S. beef and poultry. The decision will likely be welcomed by American farmers who'd been hoping for a boost in trade after facing sluggish sales to China over the past year. U.S. Trade Representative Jamison Greer said they have already seen a reduction in non-tariff trade barriers as China moves to boost imports from the U.S. But both sides have not provided any details on concrete agreements to lower tariffs. They've agreed to set up a board of trade that focuses on trade in non-sensitive goods and would be used to discuss tariff rates. Mr. Trump said that levies were not discussed during his meetings with President Xi, while Mr. Greer signaled that the U.S. still has room to raise duties on Chinese imports amid ongoing discussions. In the aviation space, the White House said Beijing had approved an initial purchase of 200 Boeing planes for Chinese airlines. It marks China's first major commitment to buying U.S.-made aircraft since 2017, with the White House signaling more purchases could be on the way.
1: Policymakers from the world's leading economies are expected to discuss the fallout from the Middle East conflict when they meet in Paris this week. So let's get more from Elizabeth Neo. She's got the details for us.
9: G7 finance ministers and central bankers, they're facing concerns of a broader economic shock amid the prolonged closure of the Strait of Hormuz. Petrol prices in Europe and the US have risen sharply since the war began in late February, and they're likely to climb even further as the energy crisis enters a new phase in the peak summer season. Global oil inventories are also falling at a record pace as supplies nosedive. Production among OPEC members have fallen 30% since the start of the year, with more than 1 billion barrels of oil lost. And that is going to be strained further when the summer season in the Northern Hemisphere begins around June, and demand for air conditioning and even holiday travel begins to spike. Well, oil prices, they remain above $100 as U.S.-Iran peace negotiations hit a wall. The likes of Capital Economics, JP Morgan, Morgan Stanley, they are seeing a worst-case scenario pushing prices to $150 a barrel and staying there through 2027. And data from the IEA also shows nearly 80 governments introducing emergency measures to protect their economies, talking about cutting energy taxes to subsidizing electricity, even limiting air conditioner use and ordering remote work setups in public offices. Now, the markets are concerned over whether governments can absorb more energy shock without dealing a major blow to public finances. Two-year U.S. Treasury yields, they hit their highest since March of 2025 last week. Long bond yields in Japan broke above 4% for the first time ever, while the yield on the 30-year UK bonds or gilts hit a 30-year high amid political turmoil and inflation fears.
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1: Made in SG is back for more, and so am I and my guest. This is CNA 938. I'm Melanie Olivero. Back with me are creatives Duane Lau. He's the actor, writer, director, and educator, and dramaturg Julian Wong. And of course, Julian's also a composer, arranger, and music director. Both are working on the interactive production Snakes and Ladders, Master the Game of Life, One Role at a Time, happening soon, 29th till the 31st of May at the Esplanade Recital Studio. So what happens is that Duane stars in his very own Snakes and Ladders show, and you, the audience member, can volunteer to throw the dice and see where it lands and see whether Duane can talk about his successes, or maybe when he slides down a snake, whether how much he will open up about the setbacks he has experienced in life. Okay, so let's talk about the music. Will the songs be sung or mostly instrumental bits that form the musical backdrop of this production? I think some singing is going to happen, right?
2: Oh, for sure. You cannot watch a Duane Lau show without hearing him sing. And the three girls, Beatrice, Victoria, and Eugenia, they also sing, and they sound beautiful. All the songs were handpicked by Duane, and they are all songs that he has either sung in shows or at certain points in of his career, like the Singapore Idol auditions. You know, so they're all really rooted in his life story, his career. It's very fun to see him sometimes reenact these moments or look at them with hindsight.
0: Yeah. One of the songs was actually written by both Julian and myself for The Amazing Celestial Race.
1: Tell us about that one.
0: It was the first musical that opened after the pandemic. It was commissioned by Wild Rice. And I wrote the script. It was about the 12 animals in the zodiac and what happened at the Jade Empress race. So Julian was the composer and arranger for that musical. And at that time, it was right after COVID, right? So they only allowed 5 actors on stage, and every one of us had to be 1 meter apart while performing. And we had to get our noses poked every time before the show to test for COVID. So despite all the changing restrictions that we had to deal with, we managed to put this show together. And so I'll be singing the theme song from The Amazing Celestial Race that Julian wrote the song and I wrote the lyrics for.
1: But that depends on all the songs will be sung, because Snakes and Ladders is a game of chance.
0: Well, it depends if you hit that number, then I will sing that song and that story.
1: Okay, so that means it's not guaranteed also. Every show is organic. It's not guaranteed you're going to sing a particular song. It depends where you land on that board.
0: Yeah. I mean, it's based on where the audience bring me, and hopefully we can get to 100 by the end of the 19 minutes. If not, we will just end it. Because it really depends. I mean, if I keep hitting the snakes, I keep going down and down and down. Yeah.
1: So it's not guaranteed that we are going to see you at the finishing part of the game.
2: Oh,
1: that's
2: no,
1: life,
2: no,
1: right?
2: Not at all.
0: Yeah, it's not guaranteed. Oh. And that's life, right? Because we don't know when we slide down the next moment, you know, when we go up the ladder and when we hit the snake and come down. Yeah. So that's the beauty of the show.
2: There have been times in rehearsal where we get to say 97 and then suddenly it's a snake.
0: They go all the way down.
2: Yeah, back down at 64.
1: But you know, Singaporeans, they want to see you get there, you know. It's like, it's a group effort. We want to see you finish this.
0: I know, but you see, it's all determined by the dice.
1: Quite true.
0: So as much as they want, we're all at the mercy of these two dice that's being rolled.
1: I think that makes it very, very exciting and very unpredictable as well. Julian, you said that August Lam is the music director, the overall music director. But because you're so experienced doing musicals and you're a composer, you're an arranger, how much of you had to stop yourself and say, I will only give, guide August in a certain way, and if I really want to say something, I'll just think twice before saying it.
2: Oh, I mean, August is a very respected music director in his own right, so he doesn't need me to stop him at any point. But I've also worked a lot with August, and we respect each other very much.
1: Yeah.
2: And I think August and Dwayne just want me in the room to give suggestions or to tell them if something might not be working from outside.
1: So August has been doing this as long as you have.
2: Yes.
1: Oh, I see. Yeah. In that case, two brilliant brains who know what they're doing. Many, many brilliant brains in this production too. Okay. Julian, tell us more then about your role as the production's dramaturg, because we've talked about the music already. You're a literary advisor, researcher, script consultant. That's what a dramaturg does. Can you tell us about the tweaks and changes you made to Dwayne's script or dialogue? Give us examples to improve the ebb and flow of the show proper, especially for those who've just joined us after the news break. What gave you creative sleepless nights as well?
2: I think I see my role very much as a script doctor and a show doctor. Because of the structure of Snakes and Ladders, they can very easily feel very episodic and discrete stories. Mm. And one of the things I told Dwayne is we have to find a through line that connects everything so that, and the big picture, this is a play. This works as its own cohesive work. So when I talked to Dwayne, one of the things that he kept coming back to was actually his father, Reverend Dr. Patrick Lau. Mm. So I think whether it's an accomplishment or it was a setback, there's always something that his father said that he recalled. So as part of our research, I read Reverend Dr. Patrick Lau's autobiography.
1: Yes.
2: And I said, this is very interesting because these are his words and this is what you're telling me. Mm-hmm. So one of the things I worked with him was to thread the story through with advice, wisdom from his father. And also I think that helps to ground the production in something very truthful. Mm. I think in any play, there are two stories happening, right? The narrative inside the play and the narrative around it. And this boundary is very porous. And that's how performance is exciting, especially in a one-man show, this kind of tell-all show. But it also becomes dangerous. Mm. You know, I sometimes have to make sure that Dwayne is okay, that nothing he shares will become uncomfortable for him or the audience or overindulgent or maybe something so sad that he cannot control his emotions. You know, we don't want it to go to the point that it becomes overwrought or he feels that he cannot come back. So I think finding signposts like that, finding places where he can go to ground himself keeps the format of the show light and humorous, but at the same time not neglecting the emotional truth of it.
1: Mm. Which means that, Dwayne, obviously this is your life and sometimes you will hit high points and very emotional points. So over the course of the performances, if you do feel that you feel a cry coming on, like what Julian said, there are signposts for you to ground yourself?
0: Yes.
1: Yeah.
0: And I guess as an actor, so I I have to be conscious that I don't allow myself to go into that moment whereby I cannot find myself back again. You know, I allow myself to be vulnerable to the audience because it is about my life and I want to be as honest as I can in telling the stories. But I'm also being aware that I am a performer and I know how to control and keep within the perimeters, the appropriate perimeters, whereby I don't make the audience feel a bit awkward, like, oh no, I hope he's okay. Mm. So that's the beauty of being a performer. You find that threshold where you can keep your audience connected with you, but at the same time, taking care of them so that they enjoy themselves at the end of the day.
1: Yeah, it's a fine line and you're walking it so well. Dwayne, once the dice, the roll by us, the audience, and you land somewhere and you might tell a story using a song or reenacting a moment, can we, the audience, shout out suggestions like an adult pantomime or just keep quiet, roll the dice and that's it, keep quiet, go back to your seat?
2: Yeah, there is more audience participation than rolling the dice, and that's for you to find out when you come. But in terms of pantomime and shouting what you want me to do, I think we leave that to Wild Rice the end of the year.
0: That one you can shout. He's behind you.
1: So there are other... Okay, so you're not going to tell us, we got to get those tickets. There are other audience interaction
0: and participation that...
1: activities.
0: Oh, we can't tell you now, love.
1: Yeah. Sure.
2: It's... all you need to know, it's more than just rolling dice.
0: Yes.
1: Oh, so exciting, so exciting. Okay, let's talk more about the set because you mentioned that the audience members, they're seated on a slightly elevated platform so we can see the board of Snakes and Ladders, and the board itself is also raised at an angle so that we can see it better. Mm. But how do you go about creating the set from... The giant Snakes and Ladders game to the dice? Did you get a third party to manufacture it and make it easy to assemble and then take down?
0: So the set designer is Wong Chi Wai. He's a very famous, very well-known, respected set designer. And so he's on board to create our set for us. And so there is a board on stage, like a platform. And then on top of it, there is a raised at an angle, a rigged stage. And then there's a huge banner that has been printed. So there's the game of the snakes and ladders with the ladders and the snakes, and it's printed onto this board. And it's an angle so that the audience can see very clearly the numbers that are on the board. And then on the stage left, you have the musicians who are part of the show. So all the instruments, the keyboard and all the percussion instruments that Jamie will be playing. And then on the right-hand side, you have some ladders and some playground stuff whereby it's filled with props and costumes where the girls can grab and come on stage with me to perform with me. Mm. So that's the vibe of the whole show. It's a very fun show whereby we're just... it's very casual in that sense, you know, like, okay, what number? Okay, let's tell you this story, because I think that's the vibe that I want to create. I'm not just performing for you, but I'm sharing this space with you. I'm sharing my stories with you in a very honest, casual, fun way. Yeah.
1: Julian, can we see you on stage on the right side?
2: No, I'm not on stage.
1: Okay, definitely.
2: I'll be in the audience to be his ears and eyes.
1: So
2: and
1: no cameo.
0: You'll hear him. There's a cameo. You will be able to hear his cameo at some point in time.
1: Okay, so there will be a sort of a cameo. Okay, that's another thing to look out for as well. No spoilers. Dwayne, how much more will we know you personally once this show is over? Because admittedly, even though there are articles written about you and you've given interviews about yourself online, we primarily know you as an actor, also a singer, a writer, a director. But as a person, will we be more privy to more of your personal life? We know your fears and joys and life disappointments, even your flaws. So we're definitely going to get to know you better, yeah?
0: I think you will. You will know my flaws, my challenges that I face, the setbacks. And like what Julian mentioned earlier, a lot of the lessons that my dad has taught me and how I've internalized it and worked through it through my setbacks, you know, how I get back on my feet again. So I will be quite vulnerable in telling certain stories, again, depending on where we land. But yes, you will get to know me a lot better. My quirks as well, what I like, what I don't like. And these kind of things.
1: And also because you're mixed race, so that's another angle that you're taking as well, yeah?
0: Yes, so it'll be in one of the possible stories as well.
1: Possible stories, we'll see.
0: Yeah.
1: It depends where the dice lands, right? And where you hop to as well. So that means don't judge you, la, after the show.
0: Yeah, la, don't judge me, la.
1: Dwayne Lau, So don't judge you.
2: I think if you've known Dwayne Lau as a performer,
1: yes,
2: and you've followed his career, I think this show will show you that there's so much more to him,
1: yeah,
2: than just the actor you see on stage.
1: Yeah, that is quite true. Well said. So why should we get those tickets to Snakes and Ladders, Master the Game of Life, one role at a time? We go back to Julian again. Tell us.
2: I think it's the Snakes and Ladders is a perfect metaphor. And even though the accomplishments and the setbacks that Dwayne talks about are specific to his life, I think we can all relate two aspects of them, and how, you know, living in Singapore, we're always trying to get to 100, but we don't always get to 100, and sometimes we have to find where we land and make the most out of it. And and I think something that's inspiring for me is Dwayne always makes he always lives life to the fullest wherever he is at, and we as the audience can see that and maybe take some inspiration from that too.
1: And also, a lot of people may think that going to 100 is what that may come easily to them, but soon they find out that you need to go from A to Z to get there. So that's a good, handy lesson in life as well. Yeah. A lot of people have expectations nowadays to rise to the top very fast.
2: And going from A to Z is not linear.
1: Yeah.
2: You get to X and then you're back to F and M. Yeah.
1: Correct. So. You get to Y, then suddenly you're back at A. Right. Dwayne?
0: For me, it's fun. It's like, although it's lighthearted and it's fun, like what Julian mentioned earlier, it's the themes are universal. You know, everybody experiences it, be it whether you are a 6-year-old kid watching it or an adult in your 60s or retiree. I think there is something for everybody to take back. And I do hope to inspire everyone to, at the end of the day, to just embrace the seasons of their life that they go through and all the great lessons they will learn. And particularly for the younger audiences, I hope to inspire them, because I was inspired at 6 years old when I first watched my sister perform.
1: Yeah.
0: I think I've shared this before in some of the interviews. And I hope that these young children that watch will be inspired, not necessarily to become performers, but to inspire to live life to the fullest, to dream, you know, to let their passion take them to where their calling leads them.
1: Yeah.
2: And I also hope parents would come.
1: Okay,
2: and
1: yeah.
2: Because there's... It's very moving when Dwayne shares about how supportive his parents have been, and how sometimes a parent's love and encouragement can mean the world, even if us as children, we don't say it.
1: Yeah.
2: Yeah,
1: yeah, exactly. Very, very important and very, very true to life words. Thank you, gentlemen, for being here. I appreciate
0: Thank you,
1: it.
0: Melanie. Thank you, Melanie. I appreciate it.
1: Let's play Snakes and Ladders in real life with Dwayne Lau. He's the actor, writer and director behind this interactive production, Snakes and Ladders, Master the Game of Life, one role at a time. And his dramaturg, Julian Wong, who's also a composer, arranger and music director. Snakes and Ladders, Master the Game of Life, one role at a time. 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That is a wrap of Made in SG. I'm Melanie Olivero for CNA 938. It's 3 o'clock, news coming up.
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1: How about leaving Singapore for a long time and setting up a new life in Spain with no friends, no stable income, and a broken heart? Well, that's the basic premise of the chick lit novel Yes to the Spanish Reboot by Singaporean writer Nora Kin. All that and more only on Culture Club with me, Melanie Olivero, on CNA 938. But first, the news. Good afternoon. It's time for the news with me, Melanie Olivero, on CNA 938. The Infocom Media Development Authority, IMDA, has suspended the assessment of Telco Simba's proposed acquisition of M1 until further notice. The regulator uncovered a potential regulatory breach during its review process. This centered on whether Simba had used radio frequency bands not assigned to it for mobile services. Such an act would breach the Telecommunications Act and conditions under Simba's operating license. Keppel says it respects IMDA's suspension and will also allow the sale and purchase agreement with Simba to lapse on its May 21st deadline. Keppel had announced last August its intention to sell its subsidiary M1 to Simba for $1.43 billion. Keppel says it'll work on a plan B, which involves Keppel retaining majority ownership of M1 and a 90-day plan to improve the telco's efficiency. This will include right-sizing, reducing costs, and using AI for automation. LRT train services between Petir and Senja stations have resumed after being halted. They were disrupted for several hours after a man fell onto the tracks at Segar LRT station. The Singapore Police Force said the 68-year-old fell in front of an oncoming train at around 5 a.m. and he was pronounced dead at the scene. Based on preliminary investigations, the police do not suspect foul play and investigations are ongoing. Services between Petir and Senja stations were temporarily suspended earlier to allow the police safe access to the tracks for investigations. Global leaders from philanthropy, business, government and civil society are aiming to tackle climate change, improve health outcomes and drive inclusive development. They've gathered in Singapore for the Philanthropy Asia Summit. Their focus is how technology and cross-sector partnerships could bring about innovative solutions to drive social impact. 3,000 attendees from over 50 countries are expected throughout this three-day event. This year, a global coalition which includes Temasek Life Sciences Laboratory was also formed to align funding with scientific research. These will tackle issues like mosquito-borne diseases such as dengue and malaria. The alliance says there is a need for more interdisciplinary frameworks to help the region address challenges. These include responses to a rise in climate-linked diseases, amongst other global issues. So here's Philanthropy Asia Alliance CEO Sean Xiao.
14: What we want to do is really to drive systems change, because we're really not about one project funding and then, okay, that's good. We want to make sure that it's multi-year. We want to make sure that it's scalable. And we think about scalability is really trying to get private capital to come in and support it in the next phase of growth, or getting government to be excited about it and say, all right, I'll change my policy, I'll tweak my policy for this.
1: Let's move on to regional and international news. Taiwan's president has released his first direct response to the summit between the U.S. and Chinese leaders. William Lai stressed that Taiwan will not provoke or escalate conflicts, adding the island is committed to peace and stability. He called China the root cause of regional instability and said Taiwan would not give up its, in his words, democratic and free way of life. The self-governing island was discussed extensively during last week's summit between President Donald Trump and Xi Jinping. Mr. Xi called Taiwan the most important issue in U.S.-China relations and warned of clashes and conflicts if it's not properly handled. Last week, Mr. Trump raised doubts about the reliability of U.S. support for Taiwan following his visit to China. He suggested that arms sales to Taiwan could be used as a bargaining chip in dealing with Beijing. However, U.S. Trade Representative Jameson Greer has reiterated Washington's unchanged stance on Taiwan. Well, let's hear now from Bonnie Glaser. She's managing director of the Indo-Pacific program at the German Marshall Fund. And she says China's push for strategic stability aims to ensure the U.S. does not challenge its core interests, specifically the Taiwan issue.
15: Well, constructive strategic stability, which was introduced by Xi Jinping on day one of the summit and in the United States fact sheet that was actually just released today in Washington, D.C., the U.S. announced that they've essentially accepted that framework for the bilateral relationship. And it may sound like it's a positive thing, but I'm honestly not convinced. Xi Jinping, since he came to power, has been trying to impose a framework on Washington. We saw him talk about during the Obama administration, for example, a new model of great power relations. And that was something that the U.S. considered, but actually did not accept in the end. And now Xi Jinping is coming out with yet another offer, constructive strategic stability. And I think what that means in practice is they see it as representing a consensus between the United States and China to have a truce, to not pursue any actions that would harm the other's interest. And that means if the United States decides to go forward with an arms sale to Taiwan or impose more technology restrictions on China, I expect that Beijing will cry foul. They will say that it is a violation of this Beijing consensus.
1: Bonnie Glaser from the German Marshall Fund there. U.S. President Donald Trump is ramping up pressure on Iran with another ultimatum. In a Truth Social post, Mr. Trump warned that Iranians have to get moving fast on agreeing to a peace deal with the U.S. or there wouldn't be anything left of them. Rani Samtani has more on Mr. Trump's threat.
8: The U.S. leader spoke on the phone with Israeli Prime Minister Benjamin Netanyahu and will reportedly meet his national security team tomorrow to discuss military options. He told Axios that Iran will be hit, quote, much harder than before if they do not present a better proposal. Mr. Netanyahu was keen to hear from the U.S. president about China's position on the issue. Mr. Trump was widely expected during his visit last week to press President Xi Jinping to use its economic leverage on Tehran to end the war and reopen the Strait of Hormuz. Iran also issuing its own warning, saying it will retaliate if attacks restart. A military advisor to the Supreme Leader says the armed forces' fingers are on the trigger while diplomacy continues. In a bid to break the deadlock, the interior minister of key mediator Pakistan visited Tehran on Sunday, meeting the president and parliament speaker. Iranian media said the Trump administration made five demands. These include the transfer of 400 kilograms of enriched uranium to the U.S. and making any truce conditional on talks.
1: And that was Rani Samtani with that report. Malaysian Prime Minister Anwar Ibrahim says a snap general election could take place if cracks continue to form within the unity government. This comes a day after Barisan Nasional, a member of the unity government, announced that it'll contest all seats in Johor for the next state election. Malaysia's next general election is not due until early 2028, while several states, including Johor, have until next year before their terms expire. But elections can be called earlier at the discretion of the king at the federal level or the ruler or governor at the state level. The recent uptick of political activity, including Mr. Anwar's comments on the Pakatan Harapan Convention, has fueled speculation that early polls could be on the cards. So let's get more from CNA's Afifa Arifin. She reports from Johor Bahru.
16: Chants of reformasi echoed across the convention hall as thousands of Pakatan Harapan supporters gathered in Johor Bahru on Sunday for the coalition's first national convention since forming government in 2022. And the message from Prime Minister Anwar Ibrahim was loud and clear after spending much of his speech noting the Madani government's record over the past 3 years, from stronger economic growth to record investments in anti-poverty and anti-corruption efforts. The Pakatan Harapan chairman also made it clear that political cooperation in the unity government should not be mistaken for weakness. His warning comes amid growing speculation over possible early elections in Johor. On Sunday, Johor Chief Minister On Hafiz Ghazi, who is also the state's Barisan Nasional chairman, announced that BN intends to contest all 56 state seats, implying an end to electoral cooperation with Pakatan Harapan in Johor. Under the constitution, Johor's election must be held by June next year, but officially, there has been no announcement from the state government on any dissolution. But politically, the signalling is becoming increasingly difficult to ignore. So while both coalitions continue working together under the Madani government at the federal level, the narrative at Sunday's convention also highlighted the increasingly delicate balancing act between cooperation in Putrajaya and political rivalry on the ground.
1: Afifa Arifin with that report, with a wrap of the news on CNA 938 with me, Melanie Olivero. 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
1: Speaking with author and Singaporean Nora Kin, she self-published her novel Yes to the Spanish Reboot, and she'll tell us about her book soon and who and what inspired it. Mostly Spain, but first let's get to traffic and weather. Okay, so when it comes to traffic, yeah, you got to look out for, because of the heavy rain, quite a few accidents unfortunately have happened and some cars have broken down as well. So look out for that accident on Changi Road towards the city after Still Road. Accident site is on Lane 1. The other accident is on Eng Neo Avenue towards PIE before PIE itself. Avoid Lane 2. A vehicle has broken down on CTE towards AYE after Brattle Road. And look out for another breakdown vehicle on PIE towards Changi after BKE. Temperature right now in Singapore is 29 degrees Celsius. Just remember, tonight is going to be the usual cool of 25 degrees Celsius. The question is it raining right now if you're inside? Well, it is. It's pretty heavy, quite thundery in central and eastern and southern Singapore. It's still raining in northern and western Singapore, but it's not as heavy as what's happening in to the east, central and southern Singapore. Thundery showers. Just remember, it's going to be raining all this week, including Friday. And if it's raining during the weekend, I'll let you know as well.
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1: Culture Club profiles another local book today, so let's get into it and see if you want to get a copy for yourself. I'm Melanie Olivero, this is CNA 938. Have you ever taken a spontaneous trip and flown across continents to another country where perhaps you don't speak the language, but the sights, sounds and food are beckoning with each and every corner? Now imagine doing this all, but instead of it being a holiday, this becomes your new life. You left Singapore or your home country to escape the many pressures and heartaches of home that are gnawing at your heart and mind. This is the plot premise of Yes to the Spanish Reboot by Singaporean writer Nora Kin. It's when you meet the novel's quirky protagonist, Nadia. She's a Singaporean who leaves the Lion City suddenly to carve out a new life for herself in Barcelona, Spain. Nadia has to overcome a tsunami of challenges first: money and rental problems, job woes, loneliness, and grappling with a deep pain leaving behind her estranged loved ones. But what also enters the picture for Nadia are the tapas and the foodie adventures, the making of new trusted friends, and falling in love with a good and gorgeous man. Yes to the Spanish Reboot somewhat mirrors the life of Nora Kin, so let's bring her on. Welcome to CNA 938, Nora. You've spent many years abroad in Spain and some years in the USA, and now you're back in Singapore, and it seems that you're back for some time because from your social media updates, your daughter is in school in Singapore and your Spanish husband is here too. What are the reasons why you came home? Is it permanent?
18: I don't like to say anything is permanent per se, because yes, it could be permanent, but it could be for a couple of years before I'm off again on the next adventure. But thank you for that. We are here predominantly because I have been away for about 11 years now. And I think it's time, you know, to come back for a bit and for my family to see the person that I've grown into and for them to meet my little girl, as you have mentioned. When she was born, that was when I realized that I wanted her to sort of like have the experiences that I had when I was growing up. I wanted her to not just lead, you know, the American life, because she has not lived in Spain before. She's visited, but she is only 2.5. So all her life, she's only known the American way of life. And I want her to know something about where I'm from, what I'm about, and who her family members are, her extended family members. And it has been a wild ride. It's only been 2 months since I've been back, but we are all thoroughly enjoying it so far.
1: Excellent. But what about the job situation? Are you and your husband good in that aspect?
18: My husband is still working for his US company. So he works remotely. So the hours are a bit wonky, to say the least. He works American hours, so he works at night. I actually resigned from my job when my daughter was born.
1: Yeah.
18: So I was previously with Paramount. So I resigned and then I took care of her until we moved back here. So now that she's in school, yay!

0: Have you been experiencing hives that keep coming back? 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That's iseu.sg. This message is brought to you by Novartis Singapore.
1: And that chaotic nervousness, awkwardness, that is all true. Obviously, I had to fictionalize or dramatize some of the scenes just, you know, for storytelling. But if I were to put a number to it, I would probably say 80-90% would be similar between Nadia and I.
2: Okay, so that definitely explains the fish out of water tale, like Nadia's, and of course it mirrors yours for the most part. But when you were in the USA, why did you decide to write this novel? So you didn't think of writing it in Spain when you were there, yeah?
1: So I actually started writing the book in 2019 while I was still in Spain.
2: I see.
1: Yeah, and then COVID hit. And then you would think, hey, you have a lot of time with the lockdowns, right? But no, I was so not inspired at all. So I put the book down and I did other things with my life. I started a master's course amidst other things. And then life just happened. Another major life change happened during that period of time. I moved to the US. So again, the book took a backseat. It wasn't only until after my daughter was born and I was nap-trapped. Now, parents, mommies, you know what I'm talking about. She would only nap if I'm holding her or if I'm physically next to her. So then I would start writing at first on my phone. And that was when inspiration just hit. I don't know whether it's the presence of a newborn baby right next to me or in front of me, but inspiration flowed. And just like that, the book was written. I also think that it's because of the fact that I had left Spain and I had detached myself from that, like, scene, and I could see it better. I had perspective. And I think the fact that I was once again the foreigner in a different country, a different culture, kind of like made me reflect on my time in Spain and see, hey, actually what I went through was pretty funny. It was pretty fun.
2: Yeah, I mean, in hindsight, you also had a wonderful time there. So many learning journeys too. After a few months living in Barcelona, your protagonist, Nadia, decides to get serious about learning Spanish after some peer pressure from her boyfriend, Diego. Can you tell us what's the level of difficulty learning Spanish that you and Nadia had? And could you give us some basic key phrases we should know when we get there, even though many people in Spain can indeed speak English?
1: Yes. I think Spanish is one of those languages that's deceptively hard to learn. The phonetics are easy. Sorry, the pronunciation is easy because of the phonetics, not like English. But once you get into the nitty-gritty of it all, like the grammar and everything, it is actually not the easiest language in the world to pick up. Having said that, I don't think any language is easy, but eventually both Nadia and I got to the point where, yes, we are fluent enough to have a conversation. At the very least, I can speak to my in-laws. A lot of people in Spain, they are able to speak in English as well.
2: Of course, yeah.
1: Of course, if you go to, you know, the big cities like Madrid and Barcelona, but if you go to the smaller cities, you may not find, like, you know, that big percentage of people. And I know a lot of people already know your basic, like, hola and gracias.
2: Yeah.
1: But I like to say, whenever I ask this question, there are two phrases that come to mind. The first one is una más y nos vamos, which translates to one more and we leave. Which is a lie. In Spain, nothing is ever one more. It is never one more drink, one more tapas. It's always like a gazillion more. And the other phrase is no pasa nada, which translates to it's okay. But culturally, it means like everything is fine. Like, don't worry about it. It's all chill and it's all quite relaxed, which is pretty much like the Spanish way of living.
2: Yeah. They're very chill and they truly enjoy life and they take their time about life. So I think there's a lot of learning lessons there as well for all of us. So let's talk about now Diego. He's kind, he's gentle, he's very nurturing, he's patient with the quirky, accident-prone and eccentric Nadia. But apart from loving and adoring Nadia and having occasional arguments with her, which you wrote about, and going on trips and foodie journeys with her, we still don't know much about him. It's like, to the reader,

0: exists just to take care of her and be this gorgeous, swoonsome, romantic guy who knows a lot of Spanish cuisine. But that's it. Why portray him this way? There's so much more to Diego that people want to know.
1: You're absolutely right. It may have been a flaw in my writing, I don't know, but when I wrote it, it was with the intention that the book is predominantly about Nadia. I did not want to deviate from her perspective too much. And yes, he is the secondary character, but I did not want the secondary character to overshadow Nadia's field. You are also right in saying that there is so much more to Diego than what has been portrayed in the book, which is why he has been given a lot of spotlight in the second book.
0: Oh, there is a second book.
1: There is a second book.
0: Which means that Nadia, like you, is moving to the States. Or there's something altogether different.
1: It's something altogether different. Ah. I mean, you will see that she is in the States, but you will also see that there is something a little bit heavier in this book. And it's not just all fun and games. I mean, the heavy part in this book is obviously the relationship that she has with her family.
0: Yes.
1: And then having to deal with being by herself and learning how to find her own self again. Mm. But the next book deals with a topic that's a little bit more intense, so to speak, that I believe a lot of other women may have gone through or may be going through. So I would like to address that. And I would also like to showcase that and make that stigma, you know, not a stigma.
0: Would it be pregnancy challenges you're talking about?
1: Wow.
0: Yeah.
1: Melanie, spot on.
0: Because you said women challenges, so I thought, and she's with this love of her life. So for Nadia, it could be that.
1: Yes, it is pregnancy challenges in the different form that it comes with.
0: Yeah.
1: So more to be revealed, you know, closer to date.
0: Okay, so we're going to follow Nadia on another a life adventure, even though it's going to be, like you said, Nora, it's going to be dipping a bit in terms of her emotional journey. But this is life, and Nadia is also, in a sense, a real person too, because that's how you want to paint her too. So Nadia explores a lot of Spain with Diego. They hike, they watch performances, they attend beach parties, they go to festivals, even protests. They go on many foodie journeys. So which festivals featured in Yes to the Spanish reboot do you love the best, so that when we make plans to catch it, we can look out for them? But do they happen during summertime when the many tourists come? Because a lot of us want to avoid that period too, you see.
1: As you should, because there are so many people. All the festivals in Spain, or rather the ones that are written about in the book, they are featured all throughout the year. So you can choose which one appeals to you the most and then go during that period. The one that I like two the most. Well, to be fair, I like them all. But the two that stand out for me, the first one is the one called Sant Jordi. So this is what I like to call the Catalunya's version of Valentine's Day. So it is based on a myth about a prince who defeats a dragon. And during this day, the men would typically give the women a rose and the women would give the men a book. But this was back in the day. So today, everybody just gives each other a rose and a book. So it's equal, right? And I super love this holiday because the entire street is decorated. You have book stands. You have authors who come down into Barcelona just to do a book reading, a book signing. And all the flowers are, because they're going through like an independent stretch right now. So the flowers, specifically roses, are yellow, red, and blue. I mean, you can, of course, get other colors as well, but like it's just so pretty. And all the buildings are decorated with flowers, too. And I mean, as an author, I love this this holiday. And the other festival that I particularly like is the Reyes Parade. So in Spain, they do Christmas and they do Tres Reyes, which is the three magic kings.
0: Yes.
1: And on the night before, there is a massive parade that goes on in town and there are floats. There are the three wise men who would throw out candy to the kids, and did not know this, but the first year that I attended the parade, a lot of the kids had an umbrella and I'm like, but it's not raining. Are we expecting snow? But no, they turned the umbrella upside down just to catch all the candies that were being thrown in the air. And I'm like, oh, I wish I had thought of that before I came here. And then the following day, on the day itself, is when you would open up all the presents from the three kings.
0: Yeah.
1: And you would also eat this dessert. It's called roscon. It's a ring-shaped dessert where you have a figurine stuck inside and a bean. So the person who gets the figurine, you're the king of the day and you get to wear a crown for the rest of the meal. And the person who gets the bean, you have to pay for the meal.
0: Yeah, I love that one as well.
1: No, me too.
0: I loved reading about it. But you didn't get the stone, you got the crown, right?
1: One of the years I got the crown. A bit later on in life, I finally got the bean.
0: the bean, that's right. When are these happening? So the first one about the saint is when?
1: The one of the Valentine's Day version, yeah. That one is in April.
0: Okay,
1: and
0: April.
1: And Reyes is in January. January 6th to be exact.
0: Okay, January and April, we shall remember that. Let's talk about the food, Nora, because there are churros and porras, which are same but different. All types of tapas and pinchos, a drink called Panther's Milk. Authentic paella actually is served without seafood. Maybe sometimes rabbit meat. Bizcocho or sponge cake is absolutely delicious. So much more flans as well. Which ones did you love writing about that we can get here in Singapore, or perhaps not?
1: So I've only been in Singapore for 2 months. I have yet to explore the Spanish food scene.
0: Yeah.
1: So I really cannot tell you what you can or cannot get here. I do know you can get churros here.
0: Yes.
1: But they cost a bomb. They're not what, like, the prices I pay back in Spain.
0: Yeah, that's right.
1: I particularly enjoyed writing about two of the food scenes, one of which being the Panther's Milk, Leche de Pantera. Specifically because this is a drink that you cannot get outside Barcelona.
0: Yeah.
1: And even within Barcelona, you can't get it just in any random bar or restaurant. You have to go to a specific area where they sell it, and they don't sell it by the glass. It's sold by the jar. So you are either a really good drinker or you need to go with friends. That one is really fun to write about because I felt super close to Barcelona because I discovered it before my now husband knew about it. I was the one who introduced it
0: to
1: him. Yes.
0: How exciting.
1: Yes, and it was a thing that I had always connected myself with because it got me through a lot of difficult phases and it also got me through a lot of fun phases.
0: Yeah.
1: And the other thing that I super loved writing about was the polvorones. So this is a type of candy that's typically eaten during Christmas. It's sold outside Christmas, but during Christmas time is when you'll see all the shops have such a wide variety of it. And I did not experience this in my first year when I was living there. I tried it when I was maybe my second or third year. And I was bummed. Why did I not discover this magic like way sooner? Because like the first month of discovering it, I went berserk. I tried every single flavor. I wanted to learn how to make it myself, which obviously I did not. It was way too difficult. But it's so delicious. And it's this like soft, crumbly shortbread cookie that just kind of like melts in your mouth. Oh, words can do no justice.
0: All you need is love and good food and lots of exposure to Spain. I'm with Singaporean writer Nora Kin. She's the author of Yes to the Spanish Reboot. It's now available online and at the Book Bar. For more on Nora and the book, go to NoraQin, NoraQin.com, or look out for her on your socials. This is Culture Club. I'm Melanie Olivero for CNA 938. We'll be back with more after the news updates.
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0: Let's give you some news updates on CNA 938 with me, Melanie Olivero. Singapore's competition watchdog has taken action against three online retailers for using misleading website tactics to pressure shoppers into buying products. The Competition and Consumer Commission of Singapore, or CCS, says the three online retailers are Boarding Gate, Origin Sleep, and Light in the Box. The company behind these retailers, Seager, that is Seager, S-E-A-G-E-R, used so-called dark patterns They include fake visitor counts, false warnings that the products were almost sold out, and fabricated countdown timers. CCS found some discounts and promotions were also misleading, with sales running for nearly 2 years despite being presented as limited time offers. All three retailers have stopped those practices and committed to complying with consumer protection laws. A construction worker died on Thursday after a workplace accident at the upcoming Turf City MRT station along the Cross Island Line. The 23-year-old worker was struck by a temporary concrete section during hacking works at the site. He had been working as a banksman, guiding heavy machinery operations. Paramedics were called in immediately, but he was pronounced dead at the scene. He was employed by Kok Leong Construction. The Manpower Ministry has ordered all excavation works at the site to stop. As investigations continue, police say they don't suspect foul play. U.S. President Donald Trump is ramping up pressure on Iran with another ultimatum. In a Truth Social post, Mr. Trump warned that Iranians have to get moving fast on agreeing to a peace deal with the U.S. or there wouldn't be anything left of them. It comes amid indications that the U.S. and Israel may be planning to renew attacks, effectively ending the six-week-old ceasefire. The U.S. leader spoke on the phone with Israeli Prime Minister Benjamin Netanyahu and will reportedly meet his national security team tomorrow to discuss military options. Iran says it will retaliate if attacks restart. CNA's Yasmin Yonkers has more in this report.
5: And in a bid to break the deadlock, the Interior Minister of key mediator Pakistan visited Tehran on Sunday, meeting the President and the Parliament Speaker. Iranian media said the Trump administration made five demands. These include the transfer of 400 kilograms of enriched uranium to the U.S. and making any truce conditional on talks.
0: Let's hear from Alistair D'Souza telling us what military options the U.S. and Israel could be looking at and whether boots on the ground are an option.
6: That's something U.S. President Donald Trump will be trying really to avoid at all costs. A ground operation would mean thousands of more troops being sent to Iran, an event inevitably, you'd have to see those body bags returning to the U.S. It's something that Trump really doesn't want to see, at least not for now, if he can really avoid it. But as far as bombing from the skies go, well, that still remains very much on the table. Trump on Sunday put up a social media post which said the clock is ticking. Time is of the essence. Now, he also put up a dramatic AI-generated picture with this lightning strike caption, calm before the storm. So his patience clearly running low on one side. Now, a source-based report from the New York Times saying that Operation Epic Fury, as it's been called, could resume, but possibly under another name. Now, Axios reporting that Trump will hold that meeting on Tuesday with his top national security team, and this will happen in the Situation Room to discuss military options. Important to mention here, however, on the flip side, Trump also telling Axios that, and a channel in Israel, that he still wants a deal with Iran. Trump reportedly saying that he's waiting for an updated Iranian proposal, which he hopes will be better than the last offer given several days ago.
0: The driver of a freight train that was involved in a deadly bus collision in Bangkok on Saturday has tested positive for drugs. He was charged with reckless driving. At least eight people were killed and more than 30 injured after the train crashed into the public bus near Bangkok's Makassan station. The rail transport chief says the train driver has also been charged with negligence. He did not hold a valid license and has since been suspended pending disciplinary action. The Department of Rail Transport has ordered alcohol and drug tests for all rail operations staff and launched a probe into the supervisors who allowed the driver to operate the train. At least two people have been killed and 7,000 evacuated after a 5.2 magnitude earthquake struck China's Guangxi Zhuang Autonomous Region in the early hours of the morning. State broadcaster CCTV says at least 13 buildings collapsed and four people were sent to hospitals. None of them had life-threatening injuries. Reports say the China Earthquake Administration initiated a level 3 emergency response. Officials say public services, including communications, power, water and gas supplies, are operating normally. I'll have business updates for you in just a while.
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0: Let's begin Asia Business with a look at Singapore's key exports expanding strongly in April as AI, the AI boom, continues to drive demand for electronic shipments. Data from Enterprise Singapore showed non-oil domestic exports rising 24.5% on year last month, beating estimates. The growth is much higher than the previous month and marks the eighth straight month of expansion. Electronic shipments rose nearly 67%, supported by robust AI related demand. Non-electronic exports also expanded by about 11%. The top three product segments last month were disc media, integrated circuits, and pharmaceuticals. Among key markets, exports to South Korea, China, and the US rose substantially in April, while shipments to Indonesia contracted. The steady increases saw Nodex growing 13.5% in the first 4 months of this year. Well, the Infocom Media Development Authority has suspended its assessment of telco Simba's proposed acquisition of M1 until further notice. So let's get more from CNA's Glenda Chong.
8: The regulator uncovered a potential regulatory breach during its review process. This centered on whether Simba had used radio frequency bands not assigned to it for mobile services. Keppel says it respects IMDA's suspension. It will also allow the sale and purchase agreement with Simba to lapse on its May 21st deadline. Keppel had announced last August its intention to sell its subsidiary M1 to Simba for 1.43 billion Sing dollars. M1 and Simba then filed the application in September. IMDA issued a consultation paper the following month. The long stop date was extended once from March. Keppel says that it will work on a plan B, and it involves Keppel retaining majority ownership of M1 while waiting the outcome of the probe. And they add that a 90-day plan will also be activated immediately to improve M1's efficiency. And this will include right-sizing, reducing costs, and using AI for automation. And Keppel believes that the telecommunication industry in Singapore is in need of consolidation. And it adds such a move will bring benefits. The firm remains open to opportunities for divestment. And Keppel adds that its target to monetize 2 to 3 billion Sing dollars of non-core assets this year remains unchanged.
0: And that was Glenda Chong with that report. Private ambulance operators here are considering fuel surcharges to cope with rising diesel prices. Diesel prices have spiked by about 70% since the Iran war began in February, driving up operating costs and putting pressure on services. The affected operators are Ministry of Health licensed private companies that provide emergency and non-emergency medical transport and care. They serve the elderly and mobility impaired who need to travel to hospitals and medical centres or to Malaysia for treatments or checkups. Lentor Ambulance already announced a fuel surcharge would be applied to all bookings from the 1st of April. Other private ambulance services say they are absorbing costs for now, but increasing expenses may force their hand. That's Asia Business for this hour on CNA 938.
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0: I'm Melanie Olivero, bringing back more Culture Club on CNA 938. And joining me once again is Singaporean writer Nora Kin, author of Yes to the Spanish Reboot. It's an auto-fiction piece and it's a journey of self-discovery, love and cultural chaos as Singaporean protagonist Nadia navigates life, food and belonging in Spain. Hey, Nora, Nadia kept going from job to job. She was an English tutor for a long time. Then she was a burlesque dancer. She was a beach party host and admin person. She was a radio DJ. She was a content creator, F&B entrepreneur. That said, it's not easy to get a full-time job in Spain, especially at the time you were there. Is that right?
1: That is absolutely accurate. Yeah. Because it is hard as a foreigner to get a job, first of all.
0: Yeah.
1: And secondly, when you do not speak the language fluent enough for you to have a working relationship with, it makes it all the more difficult, especially when you don't do Spanish or Catalan, which is the other language that is spoken in Barcelona.
0: Yes.
1: So yes, both Nadia and I have had to navigate extreme difficulties when it comes to making ends meet. Especially in the first year while she was trying to, you know, get her life off the ground. So yes, she did a lot of side jobs, so to speak. She's not proud of all of them, but she had to do what she had to do to survive because she was completely on her own. She had no backup plan, no parents or siblings to call on for, hey, lend me $10, right? So she picked up any jobs she could get. And then eventually she found her groove. She actually, like I did, worked in an English academy for a good chunk of her life in Spain. Yeah. So I personally was working as an English teacher for about 5 years, which I enjoyed so much. I did not expect to enjoy teaching English as much as I did, but it was really cool, you know. In the 1 hour that I would be teaching nursery rhymes to kids, and then the next hour I would be teaching a business executive how to prepare a proposal, for instance.
0: Mm.
1: Yeah.
0: But it's not for people who may have romantic notions about I speak English, I can go to whichever country and be an English tutor. That may not be necessarily so obvious or straightforward because sometimes you need to speak Spanish too.
1: Right.
0: And that's a requirement.
1: That is absolutely right because even though, yes, you speak English, but let's not forget there are other people who speak English too. And while in Singapore, English is our first language, you are also fighting with people from the UK, from Australia, from Canada and all the other countries who only speak English. So yes, they may not see you as a native speaker, which is what the first requirement is if you want to teach English. So a lot of people leave Singapore or their own countries with this romanticized notion that I can make everything work just because I speak the language. But joke's on you, my friend, because you need more than just that thought to make it work. You need a lot of hard work. You need a lot of perseverance. And just because you get a no, a door shut in your face, which you will, because I got like a gazillion doors shut in my face, it will eventually come around if you stick to your guns and persevere.
0: Okay, and that's exactly what you and Nadia did, no doubt. But what gets very obvious after a while is Nadia constantly compares Singapore to Spain. She misses Singapore, no doubt. But most of the time, she's comparing what Singapore lacks in contrast to what Spain wins at. So, I mean, yes, there are things she says that Singapore is better at, if we can say that, with accessible stores and better efficiency overall. But on the whole, Nadia keeps complaining in many, many, if not most of the chapters. And I must say, Nora, it does get tiring for the reader after a while. Why did you make her thought processes like that?
1: You are absolutely right in the fact that she does complain a lot, and that is actually intentional.
0: Yeah.
1: So when she left Singapore, she did not leave on a good term. She was frustrated. She was upset, lonely, hurt. She, you know, two failed engagements and not being on speaking terms with her family.
0: Yeah.
1: So when she left Singapore, everything that she associated Singapore with being everything that went wrong with. So no, she did not have a good, you know, leaving thought of Singapore. Comparing it to Spain, she wasn't comparing it objectively. She was comparing pain versus possibility. So no, it wasn't fair, but it was what she went through as a character, and I wanted to project that to make sure that that thought process was obvious, and that eventually she has to come to realize that no matter where you move to, no matter how beautiful a country or a city is, if you still have your struggles and your emotional baggage with you, it's going to follow you, no matter how beautiful it is. You can move to, I don't know, the Maldives for all I know, and you will still have the problems that would follow you if you had moved to Kuala Lumpur.
0: Yeah.
1: Yeah.
0: Because you mentioned that because Nadia, she also had bouts of insecurity and jealousy and paranoia, you wrote that these feelings, these emotional baggage suitcases came with her and was in with her in Spain.
1: That is correct.
0: Yeah, yeah. She didn't have to check it in. It came with her.
1: Nope. So she actually went to Spain with so many suitcases, physical and emotional ones.
0: But you know what? Nadia does get to work on herself. Personal lessons like adulting, which would be budgeting, setting aside enough money for rent, because she went there relatively as a young girl and she never lived by herself before that. Eating well, taking care of her health, as sugar cravings went to the extreme for her and it affected her health. She also, we talked about this just now, she had to manage her jealous feelings and bouts of paranoia. Let's discuss her journey.
1: So a lot of people think that moving abroad is fun and exciting and adventurous. And yes, there is no doubt that it is all that, but they don't see the other part of it. There is a lot of unglamorous situations that you would eventually have to encounter. And if you are truly by yourself, then that is unfortunately something that you have to deal with by yourself. So not just budgeting, but you have to make sure that everything else is in place. Like if you get sick, there is nobody to call you a grab and, hey, go down to the hospital. Nope, it's all on you. And if it actually gets even worse when you don't speak the language as well as you can back home. Because what happens when you're at the hospital and like you can't tell the doctor exactly what is wrong with you.
0: Yeah.
1: So yes, I feel that there is that difficulty that a lot of people don't see because they see the fun Instagram version of it all.
0: Yeah.
1: And I wanted to make sure that her journey is documented as such, that she progresses, and as she regresses a little bit, she laughs at herself in hindsight, and then she progresses a little bit more. So there is this like up and down, but hopefully it's portrayed that she does have a journey and it's not like a curve that goes back down and she starts back where she goes back to where she started from.
0: Yeah. So you've launched this book already. Have people had their say about Nadia or the plot or that they enjoyed you writing about the food and the travel adventures she had?
1: That is actually an interesting one. Yes.
0: Yeah.
1: I have had several readers reach out to me, both on Instagram and through my website, saying that no, they've not been to Spain, but they have had that feeling of being suppressed all their lives and they did not know what to do. And then there are other readers who tell me that they relate so much with Nadia because of the experiences that she's gone through. So they feel that it's something that they can relate to and that they wish that they had done the same things that she had done, in which I think that everybody has their own journey. You don't have to follow any specific, you know, set of rules just to get to a place where you can be happy with yourself. So that's what I always tell them, because it doesn't matter what route you take, you will get to where you need to get to eventually. And so long as you're happy, what does it matter?
0: What about Nadia herself? What have they said about Nadia to you?
1: That she is chaotic and they can relate to that, but yet they can't understand why she always messes up. So because there are a lot of scenes where she, you know, attends a fitness class and then she does the wrong set of movements. And then there is another scene where she's talking to her friends and then a passing guy overhears the conversation and they go like, wait, whoa, what? So like they are just baffled by how she can be so chaotic unintentionally. And then the question comes that, is that real? Is that the fiction part or is that the auto part?
0: Right, that's right. And also Nadia almost becomes roadkill quite a few times, right? But you got to read that to find out, everyone. In the book, the character Nadia somewhat reconciles with her sister. Mm. But when it comes to you, Nora, are you good with your family in Singapore? Because I'm pretty sure they must be happy to see you and your own little family unit.
1: Yes, my family is extremely, you know, ecstatic that I'm back here. Yeah. I actually left in 2015 and my first time back in Singapore was 2019. So I had let 4 years gone by without seeing anyone in my family. So they are thrilled that we're back here. And I actually am now at a place which is like a 5 minute walk to one of my sisters and a 10 minute walk to my mom's. So it's been brilliant being back home. Now my husband's the one having the fish out of the water experience. There are a lot of things about Singapore that I find interesting now that I've been away for so long. Things have changed so much here, but they're all new to him,
0: right?
1: Especially the coffee or the drink in a plastic bag.
0: Yeah, the kopi lah.
1: Yes, yeah. And I completely forgot that that's a thing. And he goes like, why did you not warn me? And I'm like, I completely forgot. Like, I don't drink coffee first and foremost.
0: Oh, really?
1: Yes.
0: Okay.
1: So it's just not a thing that I remember, especially more so, you know, having been away for so long. So the first time he got coffee at a hawker center, he goes like, how am I supposed to drink this? So it's all like this sort of little cultural things that I find interesting, not just for me, but for both of us at the same time.
0: Okay,
1: at the same time.
0: At the same time, and he definitely has a book in him as well with all this fish out of water tales that he's experiencing himself. I'm also wondering why self-publish and not look around for a publishing contract. It's difficult to get, understandably. But there are publishers like Penguin, Random House, Southeast Asia, and there are others based here. Did you try them or you decided on the outset that you just wanted to do this your way?
1: So, first of all, I was actually in the US when I published this. So I was reaching out to the US publishers, and I did get offered a traditional publishing contract, which we went through months discussing. Mm. But I obviously eventually I turned it down because they were asking for a lot of creative control and creative changes that I was not prepared to make.
0: Sure.
1: Because this book, it's autofiction, right? So a lot of me goes into it and I have poured like my heart and soul into it and I wasn't willing to make the changes they wanted me to make just to make the whole story more drama.
0: Did they want it to be shorter?
1: No, they did not want it to be shorter. They wanted to play up the family dynamics and they wanted to cut like the fun parts in Spain. Mm. Some of the changes I was fine with, but at the end of the day, it was too much, more than what I would have, what I was comfortable with.
0: Okay.
1: So I said no. But during this talk, I was thinking about like self-publishing already, because I had full creative control. It was difficult because I wasn't just an author then, because I had to be the marketing person, I had to be the design person, in which I'm not good at. I am not a designer by any means. So it was a lot of work, but at the end of the day, I'm quite happy with how it turned out. But I don't know where I'm going to go with the second book.
0: Sure.
1: So we will see, because I do have several agents who have reached out. We'll see where that goes.
0: Ah, okay. Soon to come, akan datang, as they say. So yes to the Spanish reboot did go through some editing with the help of ReadZ. It's an online portal that connects indie authors like yourself with vetted publishing professionals. What constructive feedback did they give you about your writing style that you agreed with them and you said, you know what? Yeah.
1: Right off the bat, I actually went through three different editors, from your line editor to your developmental editors. And they all said the same thing, well, in different words, that they like the voice of Nadia. They like the way that she's self-condescending and she's witty.
0: Yeah.
1: And they said to keep that voice, but to not let it overwhelm the scene.
0: Okay.
1: That's one feedback that was consistent with all my editors. And one of them, my developmental editor, she actually gave me very constructive feedback, which led to the book being what it is today. If you had read the first draft, you would not have recognized the book in today's form. The character development of Nadia was obviously the most crucial one, and she gave me a lot of wonderful feedback, which obviously I put into practice. And that's why I think Nadia has become the character that she has, because at the end of that first draft, that version of Nadia kind of remained the same version as she was in the first page of the book. So I kind of preferred, obviously, I prefer this version now.
0: Okay, obviously. But yes, okay, so quite a lot of people working on this with you too. So yes to the Spanish reboot comes under a series called Asians Abroad. So I'm thinking, could there be another title after yours, but with a different author? Or are you looking again, like you said, there's going to be a sequel to Yes to the Spanish Reboot? And maybe you want to become an indie publisher. You want to have more writers under the series.
1: So actually, the series is called The Asian Abroad.
0: Yeah.
1: And it follows Nadia as the protagonist. So it's actually a series concept rather than what you had mentioned.
0: Right.
1: So the next book would be still based on Nadia, but a different version of her life aspect. I wanted it to be more like the Shopaholic series, if you're familiar with that range.
0: It's Confessions of a Shopaholic.
1: Yes.
0: Yes.
1: So there are like a lot of different books under Sophie Kinsella, the author.
0: Yeah.
1: And it was meant to be like that. So you followed the main character's different stages of life. And as well as being an indie publisher, I mean, I've never really thought about it because this is my first book and I didn't dive into it like that way yet. But I don't like to say never. So who knows? It might happen in the next 5 years. It might happen next year for all we know. But for now, the focus is still bringing Nadia to life. And at some point, I would like to start a kid's book.
0: A kid's book about Spain?
1: No, not necessarily about Spain, like completely different. Like think Charlie and the Chocolate Factory, this kind of like whimsical, fun realism world.
0: Okay, so it's giving Roald Dahl. Okay, very interesting and very promising as well. Thank you, Nora. Thank you.
1: Thank you, Melanie.
0: A tale of self-discovery, cultural immersion, finding love, and personal growth. That's what you get with Yes to the Spanish Reboot, a novel by Singaporean writer Nora Kin. It's now available online and at Book Bar. 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That's all for today's Culture Club. I'm Melanie Olivero for CNA 938. It's 4 o'clock. News coming up.
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0: Phuket is fast becoming a wellness hub, adding to its reputation as a beach resort. So how do you truly R&R there? Hear from Dr. Varisara Rudra Vanija, Medical Director of Minor Wellness at Lion Life by Anantara in Phuket, Thailand. So come fly with me, Melanie Olivero, on Destination Anywhere on CNA 938. But first, the news. Good afternoon. It's time for the news with me, Melanie Olivero, on CNA 938. The Infocom Media Development Authority, IMDA, has suspended its assessment of telco Simba's proposed acquisition of M1 until further notice. The regulator uncovered a potential regulatory breach during its review process. This centered on whether Simba had used radio frequency bands not assigned to it for mobile services. Such an act would breach the Telecommunications Act and conditions under Simba's operating license. Keppel says it respects IMDA suspension and will allow the sale and purchase agreement with Simba to lapse on its May 21st deadline. Keppel had announced last August its intention to sell its subsidiary M1 to Simba for $1.43 billion. Keppel says it'll work on a plan B, which involves Keppel retaining majority ownership of M1 and a 90-day plan to improve the telco's efficiency. This will include right-sizing, reducing costs, and using AI for automation. LRT train services between Petir and Senja stations have resumed after being halted. They were disrupted for several hours after a man fell onto the tracks at Segar LRT station. The Singapore Police Force said the 68-year-old fell in front of an oncoming train at around 5 a.m. He was pronounced dead at the scene. Based on preliminary investigations, the police do not suspect foul play and investigations are ongoing. Services between Petir and Senja stations were temporarily suspended earlier to allow the police safe access to the tracks for investigations. Global leaders from philanthropy, business, government and civil society are aiming to tackle climate change, improve health outcomes and drive inclusive development. They've gathered in Singapore for the Philanthropy Asia Summit. Their focus is on how technology and cross-sector partnerships could bring about innovative solutions to drive social impact. 3,000 attendees from over 50 countries are expected throughout the three-day event. This year, a global coalition, which includes Temasek Life Sciences Laboratory, was also formed to align funding with scientific research. These will tackle issues like mosquito-borne diseases such as dengue and malaria. The alliance says there is a need for more interdisciplinary frameworks to help the region address challenges. These include responses to a rise in climate-linked diseases, amongst other global issues. So let's hear from Philanthropy Asia Alliance CEO Sean Xiao.
4: What we want to do is really to drive systems change, because we're really not about one project funding and then, okay, that's good. We want to make sure that it's multi-year. We want to make sure that it's scalable. And we think about scalability is really trying to get private capital to come in and support it in the next phase of growth, or getting government to be excited about it and say, all right, I'll change my policy, I'll tweak my policy for this.
0: This is the news on CNA 938, and we continue with more news. And let's now look at what's happening in the international news narrative. Taiwan's president has released his first direct response to the summit between the US and Chinese leaders. William Lai stressed that Taiwan will not provoke or escalate conflicts, adding the island is committed to peace and stability. He called China the root cause of regional stability and said Taiwan would not give up its, in his words, democratic and free way of life. The self-governing island was discussed extensively during last week's summit between Presidents Donald Trump and Xi Jinping. Mr. Xi called Taiwan the most important issue in U.S.-China relations and warned of clashes and conflicts if it's not properly handled. Last week, Mr. Trump raised doubts about the reliability of U.S. support for Taiwan following his visit to China. He suggests that arms sales to Taiwan could be used as a bargaining chip in dealing with Beijing. However, U.S. Trade Representative Jameson Greer has reiterated Washington's unchanging stance on the world, including Iran. Well, let's now talk about what's happening in Singapore, because global leaders from philanthropy, business, government and civil society are aiming to tackle climate change, improve health outcomes and drive inclusive development. And they've gathered at this Singapore for that Philanthropy Asia Summit, as we told you about earlier. So let's hear from CNA's Jill Newbronner. She sat down with Dr. Pia Ribeiro Brito, a UNICEF's Global Director of Education and Adolescent Development, to discuss Asia's role in education.
5: Globally, we are seeing a lot of shift in traditional official development assistance shifting. So there is a moment now for philanthropy to make a big catalytic change. The second is philanthropy plays a unique role in education. It can enable the sort of innovation aspect in really testing out models, taking some risks that then the public sector and domestic resource can scale up. And in that pipeline of innovation to implementation, I think philanthropy can take more risks around it. And what I have loved about being at the summit today is the way the philanthropic sector is coming together in defining those elements and how they can work to be stronger for education.
6: Right. Having said that, what is one area that you feel in education where funding is not quite touching those who need it, and why?
5: The one area is going to be really tough to talk about because globally there's a $97 billion funding shortfall for education. But I would say overall, the system has to be stronger. And I know when I say that, it sounds like it's a lot. But within that, if we can focus on, let's say, the teachers, we often say there's a teacher shortage. Teachers are there ready to work. But are we providing them the right training, the right support, the right empowerment so that they can have the effect that's needed? Because they are the beating heart of education. When you support one teacher, you support many children. And through building up the teaching learning environment to improve the quality of learning. And here I'm talking about both in-school and out-of-school facilitation of learning.
0: Taiwan's president has released his first direct response to the summit between the U.S. and Chinese leaders. William Lai stressed that Taiwan will not provoke or escalate conflicts, adding that the island is committed to peace and stability. He called China the root cause of regional instability and said Taiwan would not give up its democratic and free way of life. So let's hear from Bonnie Glaser, managing director of the Indo-Pacific program at the German Marshall Fund. And she says China's push for, in her words, strategic stability aims to ensure that the US does not challenge its core interests, especially and specifically the Taiwan issue.
7: Well, on constructive strategic stability, which was introduced by Xi Jinping on day one of the summit and in the United States fact sheet that was actually just released today in Washington, D.C., the U.S. announced that they've essentially accepted that framework for the bilateral relationship. And it may sound like it's a positive thing, but I'm honestly not convinced. Xi Jinping, since he came to power, has been trying to impose a framework on Washington. We saw him talk about during the Obama administration, for example, a new model of great power relations. And that was something that the U.S. considered, but actually did not accept in the end. And now Xi Jinping is coming out with yet another offer, constructive strategic stability. And I think what that means in practice is they see it as representing a consensus between the United States and China to have a truce, to not pursue any actions that would harm the other's interest. And that means if the United States decides to go forward with an arms sale to Taiwan or impose more technology restrictions on China, I expect that Beijing will cry foul. They will say that it is a violation of this Beijing consensus.
0: Malaysian Prime Minister Anwar Ibrahim says a snap general election could take place if cracks continue to form within the unity government. This comes a day after Barisan Nasional, a member of the unity government, announced that it'll contest all seats in Johor for the next state election. Malaysia's next general election is not due until early 2028, while several states, including Johor, have until next year before their terms expire. But elections can be called earlier, at the discretion of the king at the federal level or the ruler or governor at the state level. And we'll give you more analysis and updates on the situation as we give you more news updates on CNA 938. But for now, I'm Melanie Olivero. 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
0: We'll look into Phuket's growing reputation as a wellness hub with a medical director of a retreat venue there. But before we get to her, let's check out traffic and weather. All right, so let's see what's up on our roads because of the rains. A vehicle has broken down on SLE towards BKE after Mandai Road. When it comes to BKE, look out for another breakdown vehicle. This is probably the same one, or could be different ones. BKE towards PIE after Mandai Road, probably the same one. another breakdown vehicle, PIE, towards Tuas at the AYE exit. There's also heavy traffic at PIE towards Tuas at the CTE SLE exit. All right, those are the roads for us. Temperature in Singapore right about now is 29 degrees Celsius. It's going to dip to the usual 25 degrees Celsius tonight. The rains I told you about not enveloping all of Singapore, so it's just showers, yeah, on most parts of eastern Singapore. So northern, central, southern and western Singapore for the moment is just partly cloudy and cloudy in general. Just remember, from Tuesday till Friday, there will be thundery showers, sometimes in the afternoon, sometimes in the morning. Time now on CNA 938 is 4:12. Sawadika, let's head to Thailand and find out more about Phuket's growing reputation as a wellness hub. This is Destination Anywhere on CNA 938. I'm Melanie Olivero. Phuket's reputation as a travel destination has expanded well beyond the beaches and the resort holidays, supported by strong visitor demand and rising international arrivals through Phuket International Airport. The island welcomed more than 5.8 million visitors in the first 5 months of 2025. That's due to tourism being one of Thailand's key economic engines. At the same time, Phuket is being positioned by Thai authorities as an international health and wellness center, with public investment and policy supporting behind that ambition. So does the average tourist like you and I, how do we stand to benefit? Let's get more from Dr. Varisara Rudra Vanija, better known as Tun. She's a medical director of minor wellness at Lion Life by Anantara, which recently launched a new wellness resort in Phuket that targets specifically women. Welcome to CNA 938, Tun. Thanks for joining us. First off, can you tell us how Phuket has evolved from a beach holiday destination into a serious wellness and longevity hub?
9: Yes, nowadays Phuket have changed from olive at the beach holiday with a short time relaxation to the longer time to focus on the preventative, like to improve your health span, to relaxing more and personal life, or improve your healthy lifestyle together, not only for relax.
0: That's yes. Right. There's so much more to Phuket. Yes. Yeah. And?
9: And we try to combine with the infrastructure, with the medical part, with the resort, luxury resort in Phuket. Like we try to improve not only the physical, but also for the mental with the spiritual treatment together, because we have a lot of stress nowadays when you feel really relaxed and you also want to activate your energies, your powers. That's why even you came here, you just relax. And then when you have more energy, we put you to have more energized with the hormonal balancing, with you can check and investigate like a blood test and a lot of device we provide at the Phuket and at Laya Life. Yes.
0: Okay, so it's holistic health treatment, yeah, covering all bases. Can you also tell us what makes Phuket so well positioned for wellness travel compared with other destinations in Thailand? Because a lot of people go to Bangkok as well, right, Tun? And they go to Southeast Asia too. So what makes Phuket, in a sense, more attractive or better?
9: Yes. Yes. Because in the city, we don't have the natural healings way like at Phuket. At Phuket, you have clear sky with the fresh air. You have a local fresh food. You have a sea. You have a mountain. This that we need for feeling fully relaxed. And we don't find this thing in the city. Like in the Bangkok, you can charge your battery when you came to Phuket, and we combine like the same treatment at the Bangkok, but combined with other modality with integrative treatment, not only from the medical treatment. We also have the Thai traditional treatment, and we focus for personalized program for improve your health span, for have longevity program like biohacking or other device. And we have the medical staff. We have a doctor, nurse, physiotherapist, nutritionist, trainer. We have a lot of staff to working together to make a plan
0: yeah.
9: to improve your longevity program. Yes.
0: And that means it's mm-hmm. a serious competitor for Chiang Mai, yeah? Because sometimes when we think of mm-hmm. wellness retreats too, we think of going to Chiang Mai, yeah?
9: Yep.
0: Yeah.
9: It's the same. Yes. But at Chiang Mai, you have only the mountain, right?
0: Mm-hmm.
9: But at Phuket, you have both the sea and you also have the mountain together in the same place.
0: Okay.
9: Yes.
0: So Phuket for the win then and do something different, because so many people equate Phuket with partying and also living yep. it up with your friends and the beach holidays. But yes. this is definitely something that a lot of people

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1: Program and evidence base for support our physical outcome. And when you come here, we can check the blood test, we can check your vitamins, your nutrients in the blood test, your hormones, your inflammation marker, especially after the COVID, maybe have some inflammations subside in our bodies. And we also have the biological age or the genetic test, epigenetic test, to know your speed of aging. And then we have the program for change your lifestyle with the DNA match with your lifestyle.
2: Wow, DNA okay. match. Yeah.
1: Yep. For each person, because we are individual, we are not the same, right? Yeah. And we also combine with the high technology for improve your health, like cryo sauna, hyperbaric oxygen chambers, colon cleansing, IV infusion and supplement. We also have a lot of treatment, and the doctor and the team can select which one is proper for your condition.
2: Mm-hmm. That's quite comprehensive. Hey, Toon, you mentioned the healing traditions as well. Mm-hmm. Can you tell us more about that? Because, I mean, with the hyperbaric chamber, with the DNA, with the DNA testing in a sense, and everything, the very westernized treatments. Let's talk about the healing traditions in Thai and, of course, local culture and how, I mean, we talked about the island's natural setting plays into the wellness appeal, but what about the more traditional methods you'd like to tell us about?
1: We try to combine with the traditional, with the Thai traditional in the same program, not only for the medical part, we also have the Thai traditional in other parts combined for your treatment. Like you can have, you can select for the fresh food, is a local food with high anti-inflammatory or any Thai herb, and even for the massage, for the women's care to improve your hormonal imbalance, to improve your immunities, and there's a lot of treatment combined with the modern treatment and with the Thai traditional treatment in the same times. Yes.
2: Yeah, it's not just about Thai massage, Toon, it's about the herbal baths and, like you said, eating the fruit there, the fresh fruit there, and herbal therapy too. So there's so much to Thai healing traditions too. Can you tell us about, because I'm very interested, because you mentioned women, right? Can you tell us about the growing demand for women or female-focused wellness programs, particularly around hormonal health, menopause, recovery from operations, and healthy aging? Because many people who come to Thailand come from first world countries where the graying population is getting more in terms of the population, you see. So that means you're going to see a lot more women coming to Thailand, to Phuket, to treat themselves, in a more holistic way.
1: We choose to focus on women's care because in the hormonal transition zone, you maybe have a lot of symptoms and you maybe not know it came from your hormonal change. Like you feel you have a brain fog, you tired easily, fatigue, you have sleep problems, wake up at night or insomnia, mood swing, and it's a lot of signs and symptoms you can have when you go through the hormonal transition times. And if you prepare before you go through the menopause, it's a good time to know with the hormonal test. And when we know which happened with your hormonal imbalance, it's maybe not need only from the sex hormone. It's maybe from insulin resistance or thyroid imbalance.

0: or stress hormone is a lot, like a burnout, we choose to fix all of the hormonal imbalance to make you feel energized. And with a lot of treatment, with the vitamins, mineral, IV drip infusions, hormonal supplement, hormonal replacement, and combined with the Thai traditional medicine together to improve the women's care. That's it.
1: Some people, some women might be a bit wary of IV treatment. So that's an option, yeah, Toon?
0: Yes, it's an option.
1: Yeah.
0: And you should to check first, like your absorption is normal or you can absorb. Then when select for the IV treatment, if you have the gut problems, this is the first thing we check first. And we also have the stool test to check for the microbiome for the gut health, because it's closely related with the brain function, with the neurotransmitter is produced from the gut, and it's controlling your mood, your sleep also. And other things we can check, vitamins and minerals in your body, is that is enough or not. If you lack of some vitamins and minerals, you may be need supplement or the IV drip later, like that. Like you check vitamin D level in your blood test. If it's too low, you can select for the supplement in the supplement tablet or the intramuscular injection. That's it.
1: When it comes to this DNA portion of the treatment you were talking about, does it come from perhaps a mouth swab or maybe another sample that we give you that you can go through this DNA process? Because it's not like an episode of CSI where you can immediately look through someone's DNA makeup. So do they have to give it to you way in advance when they enter the resort?
0: Nowadays, we can use in the blood test or from the buccal mucosa, right? And because we cannot change our genetic, that's why another test we have done a lot nowadays is epigenetic test, because we can change the lifestyle to slow the speed of aging. It's called biological age. It's like to check your cellular aging is younger or older than your real age. And when you know your biological age, you can slow the speed of aging via change your lifestyle, like your sleep, your diet, your exercise, your stress management.
1: I see. Yes. But are you really going to look at our DNA, or are you going to look at other aspects that come with the blood test?
0: You can select which treatment you want to do. Like if you are a very healthy person, I suggest for check the biological age, because your goal is to slow your speed of aging and improve your health span like that.
1: But is this a DNA look at things? Are you looking at the DNA?
0: Yes. And for a DNA, you can check with the DNA test to know the risk of the disease that you receive from your father, your families, your mother, like, and you know which organ you should to focus on to avoid to have the disease happen. Like if you have genetic tests with the high risk of diabetic, you should to select, focus on the diet with the low carb diet and avoid sugar, exercise, especially after the meal like that.
1: I see. How long does it take for the DNA test to come in? How long does it take?
0: 1 month.
1: I see. So we wait for it 1 month later. Okay, that makes sense. That makes sense. Because you know why, Toon? We're so used to seeing CSI, right? Where the DNA results come back like the next afternoon. Okay. Toon, you talked about food and everything. And I was just wondering, because you talked about the fruit, what is healthy to eat in Phuket that you would recommend that we eat? Because when we travel, sometimes we think about food, whether it's healthy or snacks, right? But what would you recommend?
0: At Phuket, it's a lot of seafood, right?
1: Yeah.
0: Maybe try the seafood and focusing on a high protein diet to keep your muscle mass. If you want to improve your metabolics, like in the woman's condition, when you go through the perimenopause or hormonal imbalance, if you eat too much and your metabolic was low, you should to increasing the protein intake to like maintain your metabolics and muscle mass. This is seriously thing you should to focus on the diet patterns. Yeah.
1: Okay, and then like you said, there's lots of seafood to enjoy in Phuket, and those fresh, healthy, fresh fruit as well. And what's healthy to drink in Phuket?
0: We have a coconut. You ever tried the coconut water? It contains a lot of mineral inside.
1: Yeah, we got coconuts here. We have coconuts in Singapore, and we have them imported as well. So it's delicious. So fresh coconut, huh? Okay.
0: It's the same.
1: It's the same. It is delicious. Thank you, Toon, for being with us on CNA93. I appreciate that. Thank you.
0: Thank you.
1: That was Toon, or Dr. Varisara Rudra Vanija. She's better known, of course, as Toon. She's a medical director of minor wellness at Lion Life at Anantara, which recently launched a new wellness resort in Phuket that targets specifically women. This has been Destination Anywhere. I'm Melanie Olivero for CNA 938.
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3: Give you some news updates on CNA 938 with me, Melanie Olivero. Singapore's key exports expanded strongly in April as the artificial intelligence boom continues to drive demand for electronic shipments. Data from Enterprise Singapore showed non-oil domestic exports rose 24.5% on year last month, beating estimates. The growth is much higher than the previous month and marks the eighth straight month of expansion. Electronic shipments rose nearly 67%, supported by robust AI-related demand. Non-electronic exports also expanded by about 11%. The top three product segments last month were disc media, integrated circuits, and pharmaceuticals. Among key markets, exports to South Korea, China, and the US rose substantially in April, while shipments to Indonesia contracted. The steady increase saw Nodex growing 13.5% in the first 4 months of this year. A 68-year-old man died this morning after he fell onto the tracks in front of an oncoming train at Segar LRT station. The Singapore Police Force received a call for assistance at around 5 a.m. The victim was pronounced dead at the scene by paramedics. Early morning train services between Senja and Bukit Panjang LRT stations was disrupted, with services between Senja and Pater stations suspended temporarily. And this was to allow the police safe access to the tracks for investigations. And according to SMRT and police, a man was seen to have fallen onto the track at around 5 a.m. Residents there told CNA 938 the 68-year-old man was feeling faint and unwell before falling onto the tracks. CNA also understands that LRT train services have since resumed, and based on preliminary police investigations, no foul play is suspected. Singapore's competition watchdog has taken action against three online retailers for using misleading website tactics to pressure shoppers into buying products. The Competition and Consumer Commission of Singapore, or CCS, says the three online retailers are Boarding Gate, Origin Sleep, and Light in the Box. The company behind these retailers, Seeger, used so-called dark patterns. They include fake visitor counts, false warnings that the products were almost sold out, and fabricated countdown timers. CCS found some discounts and promotions were also misleading, with sales running for nearly 2 years despite being presented as limited-time offers. All three retailers have stopped those practices and committed to complying with consumer protection laws. U.S. President Donald Trump is ramping up pressure on Iran with another ultimatum. In a Truth Social post, Mr. Trump warned that Iranians should get moving fast on agreeing to a peace deal with the U.S. or there wouldn't be anything left of them. Those are his words. It comes amid indications that the U.S. and Israel may be planning to renew attacks, effectively ending that six-week-old ceasefire. The U.S. leader spoke on the phone with Israeli Prime Minister Benjamin Netanyahu and will reportedly meet his national security team tomorrow to discuss military options. Iran says it will retaliate if attacks restart. So let's get more from CNA's Yasmin Yonkers in this report.
4: And in a bid to break the deadlock, the Interior Minister of key mediator Pakistan visited Tehran on Sunday, meeting the President and the Parliament Speaker. Iranian media said the Trump administration made five demands. These include the transfer of 400 kilograms of enriched uranium to the U.S. and making any truce conditional on talks.
3: The driver of a freight train that was involved in a deadly bus collision in Bangkok on Saturday has tested positive for drugs. He was charged with reckless driving. At least eight people were killed and more than 30 injured after the train crashed into the public bus near Bangkok's Makassan station. The rail transport chief says the train driver had also been charged with negligence. He did not hold a valid license and has since been suspended pending some disciplinary action. The Department of Rail Transport has ordered alcohol and drug tests for all rail operation staff and also launched a probe into the supervisors who allowed the driver to operate the train. Let's move on to Malaysia news now. Prime Minister Anwar Ibrahim says a snap general election could take place if cracks continue to form within the Unity government. And this comes a day after Barisan Nasional, a member of the Unity government, announced that it'll contest all seats in Johor for the next state election. Malaysia's next general election is not due until early 2028, while several states, including Johor, have until next year before their terms expire. But elections can be called earlier at the discretion of the king, at the federal level, or the ruler of governor at the state level. James Chin, Professor of Asian Studies at the University of Tasmania, tells us what this signals from Mr. Anwar could mean for Malaysian politics as well.
5: So I don't think a snap election is on the horizon. I think the earliest Anwar can call for a general election is probably in the third quarter of this year. I say that for two key reasons. One is that the election machinery for all the parties are not ready. I don't think PKR or Pakatan Harapan, the election machinery, is ready. Secondly, I think with the ongoing Iranian Gulf War crisis, I don't think it's possible for them to plan for elections, especially with the subsidy issue unresolved in Malaysia. A lot of uncertainty in the international arena due to the Iranian crisis. So I don't think that Anwar will call for a snap election. The other thing to remember is that he was already planning for election in the second half of this year. So he'll probably stick to that timetable rather than call for a sudden election when nobody's ready for it. I think you shouldn't take seriously what he says at the party convention, similar to what was said at the UMNO party convention. You have to remember the idea behind a party convention is that you want to mobilize your members, keep them in high spirit, talk about how great they are and how well they're going to do in a general election. But when it comes to actually pulling the trigger for general elections, I think the calculation is very different. So that's the reason why I said that he will want to delay a little bit. The other major reasons why he may want to delay a little bit is that over the weekend, one of the key people in the PKR, the former Minister Rafizi, he has announced that he's going to resign from the party. We have to wait for a little while as well because we don't know who else is going to resign with him.
3: Professor James Chin from the University of Tasmania there. It's time for some Asia business on CNA 938, talking about the Infocom Media Development Authority, IMDA, how it has suspended its assessment of telco Simba's proposed acquisition of M1 until further notice. Let's get more from CNA's Glenda Chong in this report on CNA 938.
6: The regulator uncovered a potential regulatory breach during its review process. This centred on whether Simba had used radio frequency bands not assigned to it for mobile services. Keppel says it respects IMDA's suspension. It will also allow the sale and purchase agreement with Simba to lapse on its May 21st deadline. Keppel had announced last August its intention to sell its subsidiary M1 to Simba for $1.43 billion Sing dollars. M1 and Simba then filed the application in September. IMDA issued a consultation paper the following month. The long stop date was extended once from March. Keppel says that it will work on a plan B, and it involves Keppel retaining majority ownership of M1 while waiting the outcome of the probe. And they add that a 90-day plan will also be activated immediately to improve M1's efficiency. And this will include right-sizing, reducing costs, and using AI for automation. Keppel believes that the telecommunication industry in Singapore is in need of consolidation, and it adds such a move will bring benefits. The firm remains open to opportunities for divestment. And Keppel adds that its target to monetize 2 to 3 billion Sing dollars of non-core assets this year remains unchanged.
3: There are signs of pressure in the Chinese economy as the impact of the Middle East conflict and sluggish domestic demand becomes more pronounced. Industrial production grew 4.1% on year in April, pulling back from a nearly 6% growth in March. Retail sales growth fell sharply to 0.2% from 1.7% the previous month. This was its worst reading since December 2022, fixed asset investment unexpectedly fell 1.6% in the first 4 months of 2026 from a year earlier. And we'll give you more analysis and updates on this as news progresses on CNA 938. 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
7: Now, Made in SG with Melanie Olivero.
3: Made in SG goes back in time to our childhoods, in a sense. I'll tell you more. So thanks for joining me. I'm Melanie Olivero. This is CNA 938. If you remember quite clearly playing Snakes and Ladders, the board game, when you were a child or a youth, well, so do I. It's definitely a game and memories of playing it are etched still very firmly in my mind. So Snakes and Ladders is a classic board game where players race to the finish while climbing ladders for shortcuts and sliding down snakes as setbacks, hence the name. It's also the name or the title of the upcoming Made in SG production, Snakes and Ladders, Master the Game of Life One Role at a Time. It's fronted by actor, writer and director Dwayne Lau and the production's dramaturg Julian Wong. Both of them are in the CNA 938 studio now. Julian's also a composer, arranger and music director. So what happens when it comes to this production? Well, this is a life-sized version of Snakes and Ladders, and you, the audience member, you've got to throw some giant dice. All this according to chance. So Dwayne will shoot up the ladders to success or slide down the snakes to face obstacles as he improvises his way across the board, telling stories, singing, or perhaps recreating a scene from his life. So Snakes and Ladders, Master the Game of Life One Role at a Time, is staging from 29th till the 31st of May at the Esplanade Recital Studio. So let's get more from Dwayne Lau and, of course, Julian Wong. Welcome to CNA 938, gentlemen. Dwayne, you said on social media that one of your first board games or games your parents, your mum bought for you was Snakes and Ladders. What other board games did you play with as a child? And Julian, maybe you'd like to tell us as well, because mine would be Monopoly, Scrabble, and Boggle, and so many as well, but those are the ones I can recall. So Dwayne, what about you?
8: Well, apart from Snakes and Ladders, I also played Chinese Checkers, which is that star, you know, I have to move one colour to the other end. And also, they call it dumb. It's the red and black checkers. So you would flip over and you would get rid of them. And Mastermind.
3: Yes.
8: Yeah, those were some of the main games. And of course, Scrabble as well, because Scrabble was our family travel kit. You know, you could just bring it to holidays and you'd play at the hotel. So these were some of my few favorite games that my parents introduced it to us when we were kids.
3: Very nice. Julian?
9: Yeah, my parents made us play Scrabble because they said that's the only one that's good for you. but they also introduced me to Cluedo, which I absolutely loved.
3: Oh yeah, Cluedo.
9: The murder mystery.
3: Yeah, I mean, Miss Plum and Colonel Mustard and
8: Mr.
3: All.
8: White.
3: And yeah, Mr. Chef. White, yeah. All of them. Great memories as well. So back to Snakes and Ladders. Mm. How did this production come about? I must say it's a very clever concept. So well done, Dwayne.
8: How did it
3: come about?
8: Well, I think last year when I was commissioned to do a show at the Concourse first, the theme was the games that we play. So I was thinking, okay, what game can I use as a metaphor to tell these different stories? So at first, I actually thought about Wheel of Fortune, which is something that I watch with my family over dinner every time. But then for practical reasons, I don't know how I'm going to get a wheel to spin on stage. So I thought, what would be the next easiest thing? So I thought about a childhood game that is not a kampung game like Five Stones. So I thought, Snakes and Ladders. And it's a great metaphor about ladders climbing up to success or achievements and snakes whereby you kind of slide down and that represents all the obstacles in our lives. So I thought about that and I thought that would be a great great kind of vehicle to tell these different stories when you land on different numbers. So that's when I started brainstorming on how to use the board game as a metaphor of life with its ups and downs and still having the need to get to 100. And that the idea of the dice that you throw, because, I mean, one day you can be happy, the next day something can happen, you know, and it's a setback. You can't control all this. And this is told through the rolling of the dice because it kind of dictates where you go, but it's how you make of life when you land on those numbers that it's really important. And that's what I want to show in this show.
3: Yeah, yeah. It's very, very metaphorical and it's fun as well. So can you tell us about your roles during the planning and script writing stage? How did you two work together and also with the rest of the team? Let's start with Julian.
9: When Dwayne was putting this together last year, the Concourse version, he asked me if I could come in to be his extra pair of eyes and ears, because although he's directing the show as well, but when he's in it, he cannot see. So I'm very honored he trusts me enough to be his
8: very good
9: extra
8: friends.
9: Pair of ears and eyes. Yeah. Then when he said, hey, I've been asked to develop this to a bigger scale show for this year's Esplanade. He said, can you come on as my dramaturg, meaning a script and show doctor, just to be around to help him with the material? I think one of the first things he said to me is, I'm not sure if there's enough material that I can I can do. And I said, just write first, and then we think about that later. Yeah. And it turns out that there's excess, abundance of material. So then we look at what he wants to express, clarify his intentions, and then we sort of distill it.
3: Yeah. Because Dwayne, you've lived a very rich life so far. I'm sure you've got many, many stories to share with us. But also for the planning and script writing stage, how did you work with Julian? And also, obviously, some of these stories may not be your own, I'm assuming. Yeah.
8: So I literally had like a notebook or paper that I would write down just different points of my life, the different highlights, you know, the achievements as well as the setbacks. And I'll put it all there first. And then I would write one by one. So let's say if it's about a dream role that I landed, you know, a few years ago, and I would write about it. And then I would send it to Julian and say, okay, does this work? You know, and then he would come back to me and okay, why don't you include this? Or why don't you include that to make it flow better? And so after I have a few stories put together, then we will decide what the flow would be like. You know, Julian will help to decide in the ebb and flow of the show or the narrative arc. So that's how we work together. And I think we collaborate quite well because we've done musicals together before. So we already have built this chemistry in creating work together. So that was very helpful in putting Snakes and Ladders together.
3: So both of you know each other really well. So that helps as well, Julian.
9: Yeah, many
3: years, right? So are we talking more than a decade?
9: Yeah.
3: More than a decade. So that helps with the script writing. Like Julian would say, hey, I remember this happening. Let's bring that out more.
9: Actually, all the stories are real. From his life.
3: All of them are more. Yeah.
9: Every single one.
8: Personal stories.
9: And then we had to classify them. Okay, which one is a snake story? Which one is a ladder story? So that you have a repository of stories that you can activate depending on where you land.
3: Yes.
9: That's the very fun part about this game, that because it is up to chance, you don't know what the order will be. But at the same time, there are enough parameters for us to make sure that we get the point across, so that no matter which show you come to watch, even though the sequence or the stories you hear are different, you will still go away understanding what Dwayne wants to communicate about Snakes and Ladders and this game of life.
3: So Dwayne, every single thing you say is true. It has happened to you.
8: Yes.
3: Warts and all.
8: Everything. Warts, moles, boils. I don't know what else. Yeah,
9: that's been actually very interesting for me, because I really see Dwayne getting out of his comfort zone this time to be very authentic and honest that, okay, there are some things that you wouldn't think I would share with you, but I think it's important to share with you because,
3: I mean, the audience, not only are they going there for the curiosity factor, I'm pretty sure a lot of them can take away some life lessons they learned from you, Dwayne. Can you take us through what happens and what is expected of us, the audience? This is an interactive performance, so how are we, the audience, seated? Is it in a circle or just in a raised platform?
8: I think we are performing at the recital studio, so the default positioning is like a fan shape.
3: Yeah.
8: So they kind of almost like a semicircle around it, and the stage is on a rake, so it's at an angle, so the audience can see everything that's on the stage. So they can see the entire board, the Snakes and Ladders board there, and they will be invited to come on stage to roll these two giant dices. to roll these two giant dice. And then I will move according to what the numbers show on the dice.
3: That's very interesting because people at the back need to see what's happening on the ground. Mm. That's why the platform is raised a
8: yes,
3: bit.
8: Yes, correct.
3: I see. Is the floor tilted upwards so that they can see it, or is it flat?
8: So the floor, the stage is flat, but the board itself is tilted at an angle. So the actors are performing at an angle.
3: Yeah.
8: So the audience will be able to see. If I land on 67, they will be able to see the number 67 there.
3: Correct. That really helps visually for the audience, for them to be really invested in this production. Will you choose people from the audience or wait for them to volunteer to throw the dice?
8: I mean, I think they will be very eager to volunteer, but I will choose lah.
3: Yeah. You will
9: and
3: choose.
9: The great thing about the recital studio is there are two aisles for the audience to come down from. Mm. So it's very correct. Easy for them to access the stage. Mm. We also have a special croupier, right, who will help us to get the audience on stage.
3: Yeah. Okay. And then obviously some people don't want to come on stage. They want to be passive observers.
8: Sure,
3: so you'll be able to read their body language if they want to participate or not, right? Yeah. Okay, great. Every performance could unfold differently depending on the roll of the dice, of course. But is every square where the ladder or the snake lands on accounted for? So you've committed them to memory, Dwayne, and you already have a story. So it just depends when this spot is activated, so to speak, yeah?
8: Correct. So if I land at maybe like 38, then I will quickly think of a story that corresponds to this number. Or if I go up with a ladder, I will share a story that talks about my achievements or an accomplishment. Or if I land on the head of a snake and I slide down, I'll share an obstacle or challenge that I faced. So that's where I'll be thinking to link it to the story.
3: Which means you have to remember how many stories of yours? Obviously, it's your life, but you still got to remember, you see.
9: Yeah, so it's not one story for every square. Like, there has to be 100 stories. Yeah. But like he has a series of snake stories and a series of ladder stories.
3: Mm. Okay.
9: And then depending on where he lands, he will find a way to activate the one that he feels is the most relevant to that number.
8: Yeah, and on the sides there are props and costumes that I will grab and use for depending on what story I'm telling. So it's a whole, imagine it's a costume room and I'm just grabbing and going.
3: Which means you could be little Dwayne.
8: Yep.
3: Or you could be maybe playing your mom, or is that someone else?
8: I do have a cast with me,
3: a cast
8: of three other girls that will be performing with me, and they play different characters. Some of them play my sister, or they play different characters in my life.
3: But you're just Dwayne in this one?
8: No, I do play different characters as well.
3: Ah, very interesting.
8: Multiple roles.
3: Dwayne, we've previously talked about how your father, the late Reverend Dr. Patrick Lau Kim Thiam, he passed away some years back, and your sister is Reverend Dr. Daphne June Lau.
8: Yep.
3: In tribute to your father, you wrote how supportive and proud he was of you, one of the articles you wrote online after he passed on. Mm. So I'm just wondering, I'm definitely sure he or some of your family members will be part of your memories, your stories for Snakes and Ladders?
8: Yes, I think the beauty of this show is that it really encompasses every part of my life. And so they are a huge part of my life, my family especially. So there will be stories attributed to my dad. There will be stories attributed to my sister. If we land on a story, I'll share with you about my mother. In fact, my mother was the one who inspired the game, because she's the one who taught me the game. Yeah, so the whole show is actually attributed to her in many ways. Yeah.
3: I mean, sometimes there are tropes that we cling on to that said, oh, he's the son of a pastor, which means that, oh, he joined the arts industry and the arts community. Surely his father doesn't approve.
8: Oh, no.
3: But I know that your father was so supportive of you. Yeah. Tell us more about that.
8: I actually talk about this in the show in one of the scenes, if we land there, but he has always been very supportive. He shows up for every single show, even though sometimes the shows are a bit small, but seemingly insignificant. I say, don't need to come, daddy's very leche, but he will be there. You know, he will surprise me. The last show he watched was when I did Falling with Pangdemonium. Mm. And by that time, he was already very, very ill, you know, but he came. My whole family arranged for him to come in a Grab, and he used a walking stick to get and surprised me, because I really told him you don't need to come, but he watched that last show that I was performing. So that was it was very moving for me to see him in the audience. It was a very special show because that was the last show, and it was about me playing a father. So I played the father in Falling. So
10: That's right.
8: Yeah. So it was a very poignant moment, but a very special moment that he went through all that. I mean, my sister helped arrange for that also. So he has been, since young, I mean, he's always supported me. He would go around buying props for me or driving me to buy props or collect things. So I'm very fortunate because not everybody has that support from parents. So I have been very fortunate to have both my parents and my sister, who also collaborates with me on shows, to support me in my journey as a theatre maker in Singapore.
10: At no point did your father or your parents want you to be a man of faith, because they left it completely up to you.
8: I think they left it up to me, and they know that because I do serve in church, and I use my creativity for church. I write church musicals, Easter, Christmas. So I'm able to blend both worlds together, being a theatre maker as well as a man of faith, and channeling faith and the arts together.
10: Yeah. Bless your father. Bless him.
8: Thank you.
10: Tell us a bit more about the supporting cast. You said three women.
8: Okay. Yeah, we have three women and two live musicians. So for the women, these three girls are... I have directed them at some point in my life, and they are relatively new to the industry, and they are very talented. They are triple threats. They can sing, act, and dance. One is Beatrice Pang, Eugenia Lee, and Victoria Lam. They can do everything. Very great and good attitude. So directors, if you're listening, you know, you can cast them in your future shows. One of the girls, Victoria Lam, I actually taught her when she was 13 years old. So she was my drama club student. And she just graduated from LaSalle Musical Theatre. So I asked her if she was able to come on board. And, you know, it's been a very special moment to share the stage with my once upon a time students, this child, this little bean that I've seen her grow. And she's such a talented performer. Mm. And she had difficulty to shake off the Mr. Duane. She kept calling me Mr. Duane. I said, no, I'm your colleague now. Just call me Duane. So, yeah, so these three girls will be playing different roles. You know, they are playing the ensemble. They are playing different characters throughout the entire show. Then for the musicians?
9: Yeah, for musicians, our music director is Mr. August Lam. Mm. So he's in rehearsal with us, accompanying Duane throughout. And then we'll be joined by a percussionist, Ms. Jamie Lee. They're really a dynamic duo, and they will accompany Duane every step of the way during the show and improvise with him. So I'm really there in rehearsal just to tweak a little bit of music arrangements and suggest things that might make the stories flow a little bit better. But they are really in good hands.
10: Both, it's nice to know that both of you are educators as well. So many talents that I have contained in these two men facing me right now. Snakes and Ladders never sounded so good in our adult life. That is, I'm with Duane Lau, the actor, writer, director behind the interactive production Snakes and Ladders, Master the Game of Life, One Role at a Time. And it's dramaturg Julian Wong, who's also a respected composer, arranger, music director. Snakes and Ladders is staging from 29th till 31st May at the Esplanade Recital Studio. 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
7: Singapore Today with Daniel Martin from 5 p.m.
15: Justine Moss in for Daniel Martin. Now on Global Watch, US President Donald Trump touts fantastic new trade deals with China, Israel and Lebanon, extend their ceasefire of 45 days. And G7 finance ministers meet in Paris amid fears over prolonged Strait of Hormuz disruptions. Also, Singapore's non-oil domestic exports, or NODEX, rose in April by 24.5% from a year earlier, marking 8 straight months of growth. How sustainable is this momentum, and could we see even better results ahead? Stay with us. This is Singapore Today on CNA 938. But first, here's the news. Good afternoon, I'm Justine Moss. The Infocom Media Development Authority has suspended its assessment of Telco Simba's proposed acquisition of M1 until further notice. The regulator uncovered a potential regulatory breach during its review process. This centred on whether Simba had used radio frequency bands not assigned to it for mobile services. Such an act would breach the Telecommunications Act and conditions under Simba's operating licence. Keppel says it respects IMDA's suspension and will also allow the sale and purchase agreement with Simba to lapse on its May 21st deadline. Keppel had announced last August its intention to sell its subsidiary M1 to Simba for $1.43 billion. Keppel says that it will work on a plan B, which involves Keppel retaining majority ownership of M1 and a 90-day plan to improve the telco's efficiency. This will include right-sizing, reducing costs, and using AI for automation. Singapore's key exports expanded strongly in April as the artificial intelligence boom continues to drive demand for electronic shipments. Data from Enterprise Singapore showed non-oil domestic exports rose 24.5% on year last month, beating estimates. The growth is much higher than the previous month and marks the 8th straight month of expansion. Electronic shipments rose nearly 67%, supported by robust AI-related demand. Non-electronic exports also expanded by about 11%. The top three product segments last month were disc media, integrated circuits and pharmaceuticals. Among key markets, exports to South Korea, China and the US rose substantially in April, while shipments to Indonesia contracted, and the steady increases saw NODEX grow 13.5% in the first 4 months of this year. LRT train services between Petir and Senja stations have resumed after being halted. They were disrupted for several hours after a man fell onto the tracks at Segar LRT station. The Singapore Police Force said the 68-year-old fell in front of an oncoming train at around 5 a.m. He was pronounced dead at the scene. Based on preliminary investigations, the police do not suspect foul play and investigations are ongoing. Services between Petir and Senja stations were temporarily suspended earlier to allow the police safe access to the tracks for investigations. Global leaders from philanthropy, business, government and civil society are aiming to tackle climate change, improve health outcomes and drive inclusive development. They have gathered in Singapore for the Philanthropy Asia Summit and their focus is on how technology and cross-sector partnerships could bring about innovative solutions to drive social impact. 3,000 attendees from over 50 countries are expected throughout the three-day event. This year, a global coalition which includes Temasek Life Sciences Laboratory was also formed to align funding with scientific research. These will tackle issues like mosquito-borne diseases such as dengue and malaria. The alliance says there's a need for more interdisciplinary frameworks to help the region address challenges. These include responses to a rise in climate-linked diseases, amongst other global issues. Here's Philanthropy Asia Alliance CEO Sean Xiao.
16: What we want to do is really to drive systems change, because we're really not about one project funding and then, okay, that's good. We want to make sure that it's multi-year. We want to make sure that it's scalable. And we think about scalability is really trying to get private capital to come in and support it in the next phase of growth, or getting government to be excited about it and say, all right, I'll change my policy, I'll tweak my policy for this.
15: CNA's Jill Newbronner sat down with Dr. Pierre Rabeo Brito, UNICEF's Global Director of Education and Adolescent Development, to discuss Asia's role in education.
17: Globally, we are seeing a lot of shift in traditional official development assistance shifting. So there is a moment now for philanthropy to make a big catalytic change. The second is philanthropy plays a unique role in education. It can enable the sort of innovation aspect. in really testing out models, taking some risks that then the public sector and domestic resource can scale up. And in that pipeline of innovation to implementation, I think philanthropy can take more risks around it. And what I have loved about being at the summit today is the way the philanthropic sector is coming together in defining those elements and how they can work to be stronger for education.
18: Right. Having said that, what is one area that you feel in education where funding is not quite touching those who need it, and why?
17: The one area is going to be really tough to talk about because globally there's a $97 billion funding shortfall for education. But I would say overall the system has to be stronger. And I know when I say that it sounds like it's a lot. But within that, if we can focus on, let's say, the teachers, we often say there's a teacher shortage. Teachers are there ready to work. But are we providing them the right training, the right support, the right empowerment so that they can have the effect that's needed? Because they are the beating heart of education. When you support one teacher, you support many children. And through building up the teaching learning environment to improve the quality of learning. And here I'm talking about both in-school and out-of-school facilitation of learning.
15: A new Asia-focused climate report is warning of escalating regional economic losses from climate change. The report by Singapore's Centre for Impact Investing and Practices analysed over $100 billion US dollars in financing flows across 5 years. The report comes as the region experiences rising climate risks. Chronic hazards like extreme heat gradually weaken system resilience, while acute events like floods and storms cause sudden disruptions to various sectors. These include the agriculture and food industries. As such events happen more frequently due to global warming, they affect businesses if climate adaptation and resilience financing in the region does not improve. Here's CEO of the Center for Impact Investing and Practice, Dawn Chan.
19: Asia needs about $200 billion per year. Right now, only about $20 billion is being invested. And this funding gap has a lot of knock-on effects. So as climate events actually increase in frequency, what happens is that it actually erodes the ability for communities, countries, and companies to actually respond to it. So your adaptive capacity is actually eroded. And as the frequency increases, it gets worse. So an acute climate event becomes a chronic condition.
15: And the report also identified more than 250 climate adaptation and resilience solutions across sectors, and these include segments like infrastructure and energy. Some solutions are in areas like the development of advanced road drainages and microgrids. Malaysian Prime Minister Anwar Ibrahim says a snap general election could take place if cracks continue to form within the unity government. This comes a day after Barisan Nasional, a member of the unity government, announced that it will contest all seats in Johor for the next state election. Malaysia's next general election is not due until early 2028, while several states, including Johor, have until next year before their terms expire. But elections can be called earlier at the discretion of the king at the federal level or the ruler or governor at the state level. James Chin, Professor of Asian Studies at the University of Tasmania, tells us what this signal from Mr. Anwar could mean for Malaysian politics.
5: So I don't think a snap election is on the horizon. I think the earliest Anwar can call for a general election is probably in the third quarter of this year. I say that for two key reasons. One is that the election machinery for all the parties are not ready. I don't think PKR or Pakatan Harapan, the election machinery, is ready. Secondly, I think with the ongoing Iranian Gulf War crisis, I don't think it's possible for them to plan for elections, especially with the subsidy issue unresolved in Malaysia, a lot of uncertainty in the international arena due to the Iranian crisis. So I don't think that Anwar will call for a snap election. The other thing to remember is that he was already planning for election in the second half of this year. So he'll probably stick to that timetable rather than call for a sudden election when nobody's ready for it. I think you shouldn't take seriously what he says at the party convention, similar to what was said at the UMNO party convention. You have to remember the idea behind a party convention is that you want to mobilize your members, keep them in high spirits, talk about how great they are and how well they're going to do in a general election. But when it comes to actually pulling the trigger for general elections, I think the calculation is very different. So that's the reason why I said that he will want to delay a little bit. The other major reasons why he may want to delay a little bit is that over the weekend, one of the key people in the PKR, the former minister Rafizi, he has announced that he's going to resign from the party. We have to wait for a little while as well because we don't know who else is going to resign with him.
15: And that's the news on CNA 938. I'm Justine Moss. Headlines anytime on CNA 938 and CNA.asia. Coming up to 11 minutes past 5, there's been an accident on the SLE towards the BKE just after Woodlands Avenue 12, avoid lane 2, and another accident on the PIE towards Changi at Bedok North Road exit, and a vehicle has stalled on the SLE towards the BKE after Woodlands Avenue 12. Looking at the weather, it's cloudy around Singapore at the moment. Today's temperature range 25 to 34 degrees Celsius, and relative humidity we had 60 to 95%.
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22: Welcome into Global Watch, right here on Singapore Today on CNA 938. It's a Monday, 18th May. Let's take a look back at some of the biggest headlines over the weekend, getting you prepped for the brand new week. That's what Global Watch is all about. What we do know, of course, as of this interview, U.S. President Donald Trump says he's made fantastic trade deals with his Chinese counterpart Xi Jinping as the pair met last Friday. Over the weekend, we are also seeing days and time advance towards possibly Israel and Lebanon agreeing to extend that ceasefire by 45 days. How tenuous is that agreement? And what are new talks on a political statement likely to happen? Let's find out, because elsewhere in Paris, G7 finance ministers are meeting amid concerns around the economic consequences of the Strait of Hormuz closure. Joined by Malmindajit Singh, who's founder and managing director, Terra Corporate Affairs, joining me on Global Watch. Mal, welcome back. Hi there.
23: Hi, Daniel.
22: Let's talk about the recent, of course, announcements that are grabbing the headlines, whether or not actual outcomes were had from the Trump-Xi dialogue, or whether it was about posturing and just, you know, kind words being exchanged between leaders. Let's talk about U.S. President Donald Trump describing his discussions with Chinese President Xi Jinping as extremely positive and productive. A lot of people surprised at how different that has been from previous comments Trump has made about China's role, especially in the wider geopolitical context, and also that China's been ripping off the U.S. But then face to face, it was a very different experience. Was it positive and productive? Did we actually see substantive progress come out of this, in your opinion?
23: So it really depends on who you speak to, Daniel. I'm here right now in China, and I've been talking to people and hearing a lot of quiet confidence and optimism on the ground on China's role in global affairs. So I think, you know, the Chinese would probably look at this and walk away thinking, knowing that, you know, they are destined to play a bigger role in global affairs. And I think the president's visit sort of underscored there that, you know, there was some practical progress, but it was, I guess I would say, it's more about stabilizing the relationship, as you alluded to, rather than transforming it. So, you know, while there was some reported creation of trade and investment boards, China's pledge to purchase U.S. oil as well, and also some discussions on critical minerals and also you know, Chinese the possible Chinese role in resolving the Iranian conflict as well. I think the most difficult issues, which were technology controls, Taiwan, rare earths, and strategic mistrust, remain unresolved. And I think that's unsurprising. It's I don't think these issues were meant to be resolved anyway. I think this was to say, look, you know, the two countries, two leaders have not met in a long time, so let's come together to see what they could and find middle ground to see what they could work on.
22: It's interesting that you mentioned you're there on the ground as well, because we've been seeing a lot of reports saying that social media in China in particular has been ramping up their own version of affairs. A lot of local Chinese individuals saying that, wow, what a, like, look at America coming to China, asking us for our help. So social media in China really painting it as a win for China in many ways. Do you get that feeling as you're on the ground there?
23: No, certainly, like I said earlier, I think, you know, there's a certain quiet confidence that, you know, this visit strengthens the view that Chinese or China's role in the world is getting more important. And that the US coming here, and also I think, you know, celebrating some of the deals, especially buying US oil, you know, all underscores that you know, we are looking at a you know, a two power sort of structure emerging, especially with the US you know, also welcoming Chinese role in helping to solve the Iran conflict. So clearly here, you know, we are seeing some emergence of a two-state structure emerging in the world. And I think that is definitely something that the Chinese will take away and you know, help them quietly, you know, look at their own ascendancy in the world as well. You know, I must say also, there's despite all that, there has been some mistrust, and the mistrust in between both countries still remains strong. So I was reading reports about how you know, the U.S. delegation, as soon as they set on their private planes to head back,
0: they threw away every token they had.
23: Exactly. Even the press passes, right? So that kind of deep mistrust still exists, and I think that will not go away so easily.
0: So interesting that also nowadays I find myself reporting on the political reality of what the politicians say happened, as well as what the social media citizens say has happened. It's almost like two different worlds that you're reporting on. It's fascinating to see that. I got to ask you, in the, you mentioned the oil aspect. That was one big win. China saying that they're agreeing to buy more US oil. In the past, the Trump-Xi dialogue was often hampered by discussions over rare earth minerals, over the fentanyl trade. There was some rare earth minerals, fentanyl trade, many key points that were stumbling blocks, preventing things from moving forward. Did you get a sense that this time that some of those big hurdles and obstacles were less big in a way?
23: I think they're still big, but I think there was more political will on both sides to, you know, to meet on those issues, right, so that, you know, the other more thorny issues would be cast aside. And, you know, they needed, both leaders, I think, needed to show some wins from this meeting. And I think, you know, the oil issue, you know, clearly was one where they could definitely get some win. I mean, I think it's actually not a small point as well. I mean, you know, if it happens at scale that the U.S., that the Chinese buy U.S. oil, it will help diversify China's energy sourcing.
0: True.
23: And reduce reliance on Middle East supply routes, right, which, you know, is significant, and it could change some of the alliance structures we see on energy infrastructure in the region. And also, you know, it gives both the Washington and Beijing tradable concessions should the Strait of Hormuz remain unstable.
0: And it is interesting to note that, you know, it fits both. It's a win-win situation, like you say. It could be a win-win. It could reshape things. But there are still some things that are the red lines that are not to be crossed. It was interesting to note that before the dialogue, we heard comments from President Trump about the U.S. wanting to continue selling arms and military goods to Taiwan. But China coming out very strongly to say that Taiwan remained one of the most sensitive issues of the discussions. How did that play in person? So there were comments made before the meetup, and then there were the on-the-ground meetups as

0: Have you been experiencing hives that keep coming back? 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Learn more about CSU at iseu.sg. That's iseu.sg. This message is brought to you by Novartis Singapore.
1: A lot of people taking interest in the Thucydides trap quote that President Xi made, that has made headlines around the world. People talking about that line. That's also an interesting little outcome. Just from a sayings point of view, I wonder whether that landed with the U.S. as well. I'm curious. We'll see that in the next few days. Right now, I want to switch gears. And on today's CNA 938 Singapore Today Global Watch, let's talk about the Israel-Lebanon ceasefire, because the ceasefire has now been extended by another 45 days. What is that? Is that a sign that de-escalation has been once again delayed? Are we buying time? What is your hot take on this extension?
2: I think it's a bit of both, if you ask me, but perhaps more of the latter, which is to buy more time. So the extension really keeps a diplomatic channel alive and prevents immediate collapse. But it does not yet resolve the underlying security problem along the border, which still remains, right? So the fact that it's only 45 days tells us that the parties are managing the risk and not anywhere close in ending the conflict.
1: At the same time, we're seeing continued expansion in Old Jerusalem, and we're hearing what is settlers are saying to Palestinians in that territory. We're wondering whether, because the U.S. is so focused on relations with China, relations with Europe, has that area been almost left to Israeli expansionism? We're already seeing fresh Israeli strikes despite the extension. Is that undermining the credibility of the ceasefire and stability in that region?
2: I really think it does. I think it definitely weakens the credibility. So, the ceasefire can survive isolated violations, but if it's going to be repeated strikes, that sort of creates the impression that the agreement is more tactical rather than binding. And, people lose trust and faith in it. And for civilians and regional actors in particular, that makes it very hard to believe that de-escalation is truly taking hold. And I think we are seeing that already coming from the ground as well, from what I read. So, I think, if there's going to be any true credibility in the agreement, then the ceasefire must be upheld and respected.
1: In the latest reports out, President Trump is warning that the clock is ticking for Iran as peace progress stalls. We're seeing guns on television and Iran streets as Trump renews war threats. So that is still the concern about stability in Iran. At the same time, the issue of Israel and Lebanon that we're discussing, Hezbollah is not formally part of these talks. How much can actually be achieved without Hezbollah at the table? And honestly, would Israel even come to the table if that were the case?
2: I think without Hezbollah, any headway will only be limited. Yeah. The Lebanese state can definitely negotiate, but Hezbollah remains a decisive actor on the ground, and without at least indirect understanding with Hezbollah of any kind, any agreement risks becoming a political document that cannot be fully enforced at the operational level. Now, your point about whether Israel wants Hezbollah on the table as well, I think that's another matter to think about. I at this point, find it difficult to see that is going to happen, or whether the Israeli state is going to come to any understanding or sit on the same table as Hezbollah. I think earlier this morning as well, we saw Israel come out and say that they've almost destroyed everyone who was responsible for the October 7 attacks. Mm-hmm. Given that kind of strong rhetoric, I don't see them coming together.
1: And the reason I brought up the what we're seeing on Iranian reports in terms of guns on the streets, and what we're seeing in terms of Trump talking about the Iranian time ticking down, whilst at the same time we're also dealing with the idea of Israeli expansionism and what's happening in Lebanon. I just wonder, in terms of the key things to look out for the next 45 days, a little while ago there was, like, maybe it was a throwaway comment from U.S. President Trump, you can never tell, but he had said along the lines of, we're just going to leave it to Israel, leave the Middle East there, we're out, the U.S. is out. Like, what is the reality of something like that happen, where the U.S. washes its hands clean because domestically, support is waning in terms of, actually, it was never there for this war, one could argue, but at the same time, domestic support

0: support for Israel is also waning at an all-time low, according to local summaries and surveys that they're seeing there. If the ceasefire fails, how likely is it that one of two things happens? Either U.S. boots on the ground, or U.S. pulls out completely, and it becomes an Israel-Middle East situation. That's what I'm seeing in the next 45 days.
1: Yeah. So there are a few parts to this question. Let me try and address all of them. I think first, what we look out for the next 45 days, I think, you know, key success indicators would be whether strikes reduce, whether military talks make progress, and whether both sides move toward a more durable border arrangement. So, you know, there are some scheduled military and political discussions at the end of this month and early next month. And these will matter because they will show whether the extension is being used seriously or is it just mere rhetoric or to delay the next escalation. U.S. pulling out, I think, yes, it seems to be that is the case, you know, if especially as we get closer to the midterm elections and should this conflict drag out into the third quarter of this year. I suspect that will happen. But the other point to take note is that, you know, should the ceasefire fail and you know, the Lebanon-Israel conflict escalates as well and adds another dimension of front to the already unstable Middle East. And you could see the, you know, likes of Hezbollah, Israel, Iran-linked networks and even, you know, other powers come into a wider circle of retaliation and conflict. It's going to be very difficult for the U.S. to walk away from that, given they were one of the first actors there, to suddenly wash their hands and say, look, okay, this is your thing now and I'm not going to get involved. I think it's going to make them look really bad and they will probably struggle. So I think there will still be some semblance of U.S. presence in the conflict, probably a scaled-down one. Mm.
0: It's CNA938's Global Watch on Singapore Today. I'm Daniel Martin. On this edition, I'm speaking to Maminderjit Singh, founder and managing director at Terra Corporate Affairs. Let's spend a few moments discussing what's coming out of Europe. G7 meetings in Paris, particularly significant, some saying, because, well, compared to previous years, we're seeing finance ministers and central bank governors meeting, and also the war in Iran playing a heavy role in this situation. What's the big outcome you've seen from that? What's the European lens on this been like?
1: So I think the G7 meetings this year is probably more significant than previous years. For one, I mean, it's taking place amid several overlapping pressures, including some of the things we've discussed today: Middle East conflict, Strait of Hormuz, U.S.-China, you know, tensions. Also, economically, there's the bond market volatility, and then also critical mineral concerns as well. So, I think it's you know, this year going to be less of a routine finance meeting. And more of a crisis management platform, I think, you know.
0: That is going to be interesting to watch as the finance ministers, you know, the economic consequences have never been greater, some would say, for many of them in their terms as well. And there are imbalances that they're trying to tackle because these trade strains that we're seeing are really forcing a lot of people to reassess and to remeasure. We're seeing some say the rise of the right in different parts of Europe as well, and different relationships that could form. Trade strains, I think, is going to be the key issue. Is money going to win out over politics? Is economy going to win out over diplomacy?
1: You know, I think it's important to note, Daniel, that, you know, a lot of it now, a lot of the economics now is being driven by geopolitics, right? So, as you say, you know, the finance ministers discussing trade imbalances, energy shocks, supply chain resilience, critical minerals, all of them are going to be are economic issues which are now shaped very much by strategic rivalry. So the old line between finance and security is definitely becoming thinner, right? And I think this is something to take note of. So it's no longer just a pure economic lens to view some of these issues, right? And I think it's going to be trickier for the finance ministers to sort of, you know, land on on policies and align on certain policies and agreements because of the different considerations that, you know, strategic geopolitical rivalry brings into the room as well.
0: And chief point, I think, will be whether or not the Strait of Hormuz can be reopened. The Eurogroup president saying the opening of the Strait of Hormuz and bring the Middle East conflict to a lasting end are the utmost importance, or of the utmost importance. If I don't know whether the G7 meeting has the ability or the power to be able to do that, clearly. But could those meetings serve in a way to de-escalate tensions?
1: Yeah, you're right. You know, I mean, they can't directly help, you know, but indirectly, I think, you know, they can, you know, help coordinate sanctions, you know, financial pressure, emergency energy responses, and also diplomatic messaging, which can come from a economic financial lens as well, which is important, right? I mean, given the convergence between geopolitics and economics today, and geoeconomics being so important, I think the finance ministers you know stand a chance to play a very important role also in signaling the economic consequences of the conflict, be it long drawn or be it you know ending sooner than expected, and what can we continue to see should the Strait of Hormuz be crippled. I think the value of the meeting really is that it aligns major economies around the economic cost of escalation and the need for a lasting political solution. So if anything, I think it brings a further pressure point on the leaders to say, look, you know, this has got to be solved or resolved in some way or shape or form, especially since we are looking at, you know, very erratic market movements and possibly, you know, another economic crisis on our hands.
0: My thanks to Mamindajit Singh, founder and managing director of Terra Corporate Affairs, who's in China right now as he speaks to me. This has been CNA 938 Singapore Today Global Watch. I'm Daniel Martin. Thank you for joining me.
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4: 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Understand Asia.
3: Good afternoon. I'm Justine Moss. A 68-year-old man died this morning after he fell onto the tracks in front of an oncoming train at Segar LRT station. The Singapore Police Force received a call for assistance around 5 a.m. The victim was pronounced dead at the scene by paramedics. Early morning train service between Senja and Bukit Panjang LRT stations was disrupted, with services between Senja and Petir stations suspended temporarily. This was to allow the police safe access to the tracks for investigations. According to SMRT and the police, a man was seen to have fallen onto the track around 5 a.m. Residents there told CNA the 68-year-old man was feeling faint and unwell before falling onto the tracks. CNA also understands that the LRT train services have since resumed. Based on preliminary police investigations, no foul play is suspected. A construction worker died on Thursday after a workplace accident at the upcoming Turf City MRT station along the Cross Island line. The 23-year-old worker was struck by a temporary concrete section during hacking works at the site. He had been working as a banksman, guiding heavy machinery operations. Paramedics were called in immediately, but he was pronounced dead at the scene. He was employed by Ko Kok Leong Construction. The Manpower Ministry has ordered all excavation works at the site to stop as investigations continue. Police say they do not suspect foul play. A Singaporean man has been injured after falling about 10 metres during rock climbing in northeastern Taiwan on Saturday. Taiwanese media say the 25-year-old lost his footing at Longdong, a popular outdoor climbing site in New Taipei City. He suffered injuries to his head and hands but was not in life-threatening condition. Rescue crews used ropes, cables and a stretcher to evacuate him from the rocky terrain in an operation that took nearly 2 hours. The incident comes just 2 weeks after a woman died following another fall at the same climbing area. The 44-year-old woman was rock climbing with her boyfriend when she also fell about 10 metres down a slope. Singapore's competition watchdog has taken action against three online retailers for using misleading website tactics to pressure shoppers into buying products. The Competition and Consumer Commission of Singapore, or CCS, says the three online retailers are Boarding Gate, Origin Sleep and Light in the Box. The company behind these retailers, Sega, also used so-called dark patterns. They include fake visitor counts, false warnings that the products were almost sold out and fabricated countdown timers. CCS buyers found some discounts and promotions were also misleading, with sales running for nearly 2 years despite being presented as limited time offers. All three retailers have stopped those practices and committed to complying with consumer protection laws. U.S. President Donald Trump is ramping up pressure on Iran with another ultimatum in a Truth Social post. He warned the Iranians to get moving fast on agreeing to a peace deal with the U.S., or there wouldn't be anything left of them. It comes amid indications that the U.S. and Israel may be planning to renew attacks, effectively ending the six-week-old ceasefire. The U.S. leader spoke on the phone with Israeli Prime Minister Benjamin Netanyahu and will reportedly meet his national security team tomorrow to discuss military options. Iran says it will retaliate if attacks restart. CNA's Yasmin Yonkers with more.
5: And in a bid to break the deadlock, the Interior Minister of key mediator Pakistan visited Tehran on Sunday, meeting the President and the Parliament Speaker. Iranian media said the Trump administration made five demands. These include the transfer of 400 kilograms of enriched uranium to the U.S. and making any truce conditional on talks.
3: At least two people have been killed and 7,000 evacuated after a 5.2 magnitude earthquake struck China's Guangxi Zhuang Autonomous Region in the early hours of the morning. State broadcaster CCTV says at least 13 buildings collapsed and four people were sent to hospitals. None of them had life-threatening injuries. Reports say the China Earthquake Administration initiated a level 3 emergency response. Officials say public services, including communications, power, water and gas supplies, are operating normally. And that's the news on CNA 938. I'm Justine Moss. Headlines anytime on CNA 938 and CNA.Asia. Time for Asia Business on CNA 938. And in the local stock market, Singapore shares closed higher with the STI up 0.2% to 4,997. Banking stocks were mixed. DBS led the gains, closing 0.9% higher at $60.76. Telcos were in focus today after Singapore authorities have suspended their assessment of Telco Simba's proposed acquisition of M1 until further notice. Singtel shares finished the day just over 1% higher at $4.87. Keppel fell 2.1% to $10.38, and Keppel said it will allow the sale and purchase agreement with Simba to lapse on its 21st May deadline. Keppel had announced last August its intention to sell its subsidiary M1 to Simba for $1.4 billion. And for the latest on the markets and the economy on today's Singapore Today, I'm joined by Rachana Mehta, Head of Regional Fixed Income at Maybank Asset Management. Thanks so much for joining me.
6: Hi. Good evening.
3: Good evening. Now, just want to ask you, first of all, how have Asian markets performed today with investors unsettled by fresh attacks in the Gulf and rising concerns over inflation and interest rates?
6: Yeah, absolutely. Actually, it was very surprising. Asian markets started off like down 2-3%, but at the end of the day, I think most of the markets are down about 1%. Some markets like Korea went down 4%, but ended up, 0.3%. So generally, I think most of them are down around 1%. One or two markets like Singapore and Korea are up about 0.2%. So at least from that perspective, markets are holding well because people believe that there may be some kind of truce coming by end of this month on the Strait of Hormuz.
3: Mm. And talking about that, how have oil prices gone today? Is uncertainty around, the Iran ceasefire keeps markets on edge ahead, with those US-China talks?
6: Yeah, absolutely. In fact, the oil prices, again, same story. Morning, it went down 3-4%. Now, throughout the day, it's down about 1%. But I think oil will continue to remain higher, given that even if Strait of Hormuz opens, it will take at least 3-4 months before the capacity comes on full stream. And we have not seen some demand destruction given higher jet fuel prices. So I think oil prices are going to remain high at least for the next 3-6 months.
3: And Rachana, the war on Iran has now cost global companies an estimated $25 billion and counting as higher energy costs and supply chain disruptions continue to hit businesses worldwide. How widespread is the economic fallout becoming?
6: Actually, it's very surprising. So far, we have not seen a big economic fallout across the globe. Especially US is holding well. Even Europe, to that extent, is holding well. In Asia, Southeast Asia has been impacted a lot because we are energy importers. But if you look at Korea, Taiwan, the equity markets are holding pretty well. So far, we have not seen a big economic impact because everybody believes, given US midterm election, this may be short term. And at some point, some deal will be done. But the longer this lasts, say for the next 3 to 6 months, then you'll definitely see a bigger economic fallout with inflation going higher and growth slowing. But as of now, we have not seen the big impact yet.
3: Let's go to Thailand now. Thailand's economy grew 2.8% in the January to March quarter from a year earlier, beating forecasts. But authorities kept their 2026 outlook unchanged as geopolitical risks continue to cloud the picture. What's helping the economy hold up better than expected so far?
6: I think most of the countries, if you look at the economy, is holding well because of the AI, because of semiconductor chips and the exports. So as of now, if you see, generally across Asia, the exports are holding well. Even if you look at China, though the domestic demand is slowing, the exports have held up so well because of the big AI demand. And I think that is not going to change, at least for the next 6 months. So we do believe that exports are holding this economy together, given especially a weaker Thai baht also has helped to keep the economy resilient. But I definitely think that over the next 3 to 6 months, if oil price continue to go higher, we will see the impact on economic slowdown.
3: To Indonesia now, where the rupiah has fallen to a record low as investors grow increasingly concerned about rising energy costs and also the pressure on emerging markets. Rachana, how vulnerable is the currency to further external shocks?
6: I think, yes, definitely, if you look at across the board, Southeast Asia has been impacted the most in terms of currency. So I do believe that we may see another 1 to 2% downside on rupiah if this shock continues. But I feel at some point, given the yields are still very attractive and inflation is not that high in Indonesia, I think slowly, as long as the war gets over by next 2 to 3 months, I think people will start coming back into the Indonesian market from a medium-term perspective.
3: And Singapore's non-oil exports have significantly outperformed expectations, led by electronics and also that AI-related demand. What does this say about the resilience of the economy right now?
6: I think Singapore economy is much more resilient because of rising AI. And the other thing Singapore is benefiting the most is safe haven flows. We've seen a lot of flows coming from GCC. And that's why Singapore dollar also has been strong this year. And of course, the construction boom. So these are the three or four factors which are holding the Singapore economy together. And we believe that Singapore, though, and they do export energy. So I do believe that Singapore is in a better position compared to the rest of Southeast Asia. So I definitely think that Singapore is in a much better situation. And we do expect MAS to tighten further given the inflationary pressure.
3: Mm. Well, of course, what was making news today was the collapse of the M1 Simba deal. It's shifted focus towards restructuring and cost cutting at M1. What does this mean for competition in Singapore's telecoms market?
6: I think in terms of the telecommunication industry, of course, there'll be more competition. So, of course, the revenues will be lower. But from a consumer perspective, I think it will be good because healthy competition actually brings down prices. Yes, so from a telecom industry perspective, the company's earnings may be impacted. But overall, I think it's a good and healthy competition, which will keep everybody to innovate further, you know, the companies to innovate and gain the market share.
3: Great. And Rachana, just finally, Singapore shares closed higher with the STI up 0.2% to 4,997 points. Talk about today's winners, losers, and also the most traded stock.
6: Yeah, so actually the winners, as you said at the beginning of the presentation, were mostly banks, or DBS, ST and OCBC were positive. And if you look at the losers, were mostly Jardine Matheson and Venture Manufacturing. In terms of the most traded stock were ST and Thai Beverage. I think they were the highest volume traded. And generally Singapore did okay, was up about plus 0.2% for the day.
3: Fantastic. Thank you so much, Rachana. I've been talking with Rachana Mehta, Head of Regional Fixed Income at Maybank Asset Management. Business news as it breaks on CNA 938. 5:43, let's go to the roads now and see if we've got any updates to bring you. We've had reports of an accident on the SLE towards the BKE after Woodlands Avenue 12. Congestion to Upper Thompson Road, avoid lanes 1 and 2. We've had a vehicle breakdown on the ECP towards the city after Marine Parade. Also, vehicle has broken down on the SLE towards the BKE after Woodlands Avenue 12. Traffic slow on the PIE towards Tuas between the CTE City exit and Pai Lebar Road. And traffic also slow on the AYE towards the MCE at Jurong Town Hall Road exit.
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3: It is a Singapore Today top story. Justine Moss sitting in for Daniel Martin. Now, 24.5%, that's how much Singapore's non-oil domestic exports, or NODEX, rose in April from a year earlier, marking 8 straight months of growth. Data out today showed the expansion being led by exports of electronics like integrated circuits, disc media products, and personal computers on robust AI-related demand. CNA's Glenda Chong tells us more.
11: Electronic shipments rose nearly 67%, supported by robust AI-related demand. Non-electronic exports also expanded by about 11%. Now, the top three product segments last month were disc media, integrated circuits, and pharmaceuticals. And among key markets, export to South Korea, China, and the US rose substantially in April, while shipments to Indonesia contracted. The steady increases saw NODEX grow 13.5% in the first quarter month of this year.
3: And you can catch the full report on CNA.Asia. Now, with all that in mind, how truly sustainable is this momentum? And could we see even better results in the months ahead? My guest is Tay Chee Hung, analyst Asia at the Economist Intelligence Unit. Thanks so much for joining me.
12: Hi, thanks. Nice to meet you, Justin.
3: Chee Hung, let's talk about those figures. I mean, were they expected?
12: Yeah, I think they were significantly stronger than expected, I think, all in, because I think 24.5% is more than double the consensus expectation of around 11%. So, you know, both in electronics exports as well as in the non-electronic side, I think you're quite surprised by the data.
3: Yeah.
12: I think, you know, non-electronics actually contracted in February, so the fact that it increased in March was a big surprise considering the Iran conflict.
3: Yeah, very healthy. Well, the big story, of course, seems to be AI-related demand boosting electronics exports. How significant is this trend for Singapore's economy right now?
12: I think it's becoming quite significant. I think because, you know, Singapore sits within the mid and downstream segments of the global semiconductor supply chain. So the strong demand for AI servers, data centers and computing infrastructure will feed directly into our electronics exports. And we also see spillovers into sectors such as precision engineering, logistics, specialized manufacturing. So it's, I think you can say that it's like a major stabilizer for our manufacturing sector as a whole.
3: Yeah, no, it's great. Well, integrated circuits and semiconductor related exports have been especially strong. Do you think, Chee Hung, this pace realistically can continue through the rest of the year?
12: I think it'll moderate. So, I mean, 60 to 70% is really a bit high. I think probably 30 to 40%, you know, moderating somewhat from current levels is more likely. However, that said, the broad, I think, AI investment center still, cycle still seems to have momentum. You know, leading indicators from Taiwan and South Korea are quite supportive. And you still see global technology firms such as Meta and Google continuing to invest heavily in AI infrastructure. So I think the sector should continue to remain a key support for growth for Singapore's exports. Yeah,
3: and if you look at the eight consecutive months now, Chee Hung, Singapore's exports have now expanded.
12: Yes.
3: I mean, let's sort of put electronic demand aside. What else is really driving this momentum?
12: Yeah. So besides electronics, there are a few other factors. So firstly, we have pharma. So pharmaceutical exports, they rebounded quite strongly in April. And also we have a specialized machinery, measuring instruments also performing quite well. So partly also, I think we see firms accelerating shipments ahead of, you know, possible US tariffs and further trade restrictions. So they're just getting ahead of, you know, what this, you know, the US might actually do under Donald Trump. So I think more broadly, though, I think the where Singapore benefits is our role as a regional trade and logistics hub, especially during this time, this kind of uncertain period where MNCs are diversifying their supply chains. Yeah.
3: Yeah, very strong hub as well. So then how much of the recent export growth is genuine demand, and how much may be due to companies, you know, front-loading shipments because of those tariff uncertainties that you touched on?
12: Sure. So I think it's probably a combination of both. I won't give specific numbers, but I think firstly, the AI-related electronics demand is genuine and structurally strong, as you can see from the, you know, Korea and Taiwan export orders, which of course preclude the Singapore orders. So and at the same time, you see front loading effects, I think particularly in different sectors. Pharma is one. So I think it depends on the sector we are talking about. Yeah. So I think firms will try to ship goods ahead of the possible US tariffs. So I think we do expect some kind of moderation in exports later in 2026, once these front loading effects peak, as I mentioned earlier. Yeah.
3: Okay. So in the next half of the year or so?
12: Yes.
3: Okay. Chihang, electronic Nodex rose 66.7% in April, slightly lower than the 73.9% increase in the previous month. But non-electronic exports, they grew 10.9% after a marginal contraction of 0.6% in March. How do you think that discrepancy could be interpreted?
12: Yeah, I think you see this discrepancy across, you know, or most other countries which are heavily involved in the semiconductor supply chain. So South Korea, Taiwan, and Malaysia as well, they're releasing exports data on Wednesday. So what this shows is that you know, the AI-related demand is really boosting exports, you know, across the world. And, you know, Singapore, you know, being our policymakers being smart enough to actually position ourselves in this supply chain, actually it's reaping the benefits, right? So I think more importantly, I think the fact that non-electronics exports grew as well, you know, 10.9%, it shows that this story is not just solely about semiconductors. I think we're starting to see pharmaceuticals and specialized machinery starting to perform well, which is, of course, good for the country, right? Because, you know, in the event of a potential, you know, slowdown in semiconductors or the bursting of the AI bubble, if it occurs, it shows that, you know, our external demand conditions may still remain resilient.
3: Yeah, absolutely. And exports to the US, China and South Korea notably rose in April. What do you think could be driving these to be key markets for Singapore?
12: Yeah, so the common factor across these countries you mentioned is that they are all deeply integrated into our global technology and semiconductor supply chains. Korea and China are major hubs for electronics manufacturing and assembly, while US is more of a, you know, final demand source, right? They buy most of the products, Apple products, etc. So they are the demand for advanced technology products. So our role as Singapore is, you know, to play an intermediary role. We are a very major player in the assembly, testing and packaging, or ATP, for semiconductors and electronics. So we have very high re-exports. We import the raw materials kind of from Taiwan and Korea, and we export the final product. So when global AI investment strengthens, you know, Singapore will naturally benefit alongside the broader North Asian technology ecosystem.
3: Yeah, absolutely. But shipments to Indonesia, Chihang, were lower than a year earlier. Given the country is Southeast Asia's largest economy, should this be particularly concerning to Singapore's trading prospects?
12: I don't think so. I wouldn't overinterpret it, because I think our bilateral trade flows with Indonesia are quite volatile month on month. It's heavily influenced by commodities and energy products. So I think, you know, 1 week month will not necessarily indicate a broader deterioration. If you look at maybe if it's like 4 or 5 months, and then maybe we can see it as a more of a broader trend. I think right now the more important driver is the semiconductors and AI-related investment, which can offset the weaknesses in the regional markets.
3: Mm. And to what extent do you think we are benefiting here from global supply chain shifts and also the broader AI investment boom?
12: Yeah, I think it's quite significant as of this point, because I think I mentioned earlier, so the geopolitical tensions, the Iran conflict, and the closure of the Strait of Hormuz, these kind of uncertainties actually encourage MNCs to diversify their supply chains and their regional operations. And the benefit for Singapore is that, you know, due to the political stability, as well as, you know, just our strong infrastructure, legal certainty, deep financial markets, we can help to benefit from this. And in terms of the AI investment boom as well, I think it's just reinforcing our role within the advanced manufacturing and the technology ecosystem. So kind of we are benefiting from both of these sides. Of course, there is some kind of, you know, small disadvantages that, you know, if there is such a major, if conflicts continue to occur, you know, firms may, you know, have less to invest in, and then they might move to slightly lower cost areas to relocate the HQ. So there is a small downside to this as well.
3: Yeah. Well, Acting Minister for Transport, Jeffrey Siow, recently said that Singapore must make bold bets in new areas, you know, like quantum tech and space, building on adjacent sectors for semiconductors, for example, advanced manufacturing and aerospace. Are we likely to see more focus on those new areas to boost our economy in the months ahead?
12: Yeah, I think it's quite likely. I think, you know, our industrial strategy has already increasingly focused on these building these adjacent capabilities where we have competitive strengths. So, for example, I think, you know, semiconductors, right, they already naturally connect to AI as well as advanced computing and quantum technologies. And while the aerospace capabilities can also support part of the space industry. And of course, we are already a major player in the aerospace and the industry. So I think R&D as well, AI adoption, I think this is what we'll see a greater emphasis, not just through the recent budgets, but also in the future investment incentives looking ahead. Yeah. So basically, I think it's like high value niche where we can compete, because of course we can't compete on scale compared to the Korea and Taiwan. Yeah.
3: But, you know, these ongoing geopolitical tensions, you know, it's almost like sort of, you know, a yo-yo in the sense of like going up and then it's coming down, and then there's possible new tariffs, and then there's no tariffs, no, you know, extension of tariffs. Could they, though, quickly reverse some of the export strength that we have?
12: Yeah, there's a potential for that to happen. I think, you know, of course, Singapore is a very open economy. We are highly exposed to global trade conditions. So, you know, if you have rising tensions between US and China, if you have potential tariffs, an increase in tariffs on semiconductors or pharmaceuticals, or if the Strait of Hormuz, you know, continues to be closed for an extended period of time, all these could weigh on global demand, which of course weigh on exports. So I think this is the key factor which we are looking at. So if the Strait of Hormuz remains closed for a very long period of time, you know, if there is no progress in this, I think definitely global demand, no matter how much AI supports it, right, the global demand will still push our overall growth down.
3: Yeah.
12: So I think that is something we will look at as well, I mean, when forecasting, yes.
3: And just finally, you know, ultimately, what do these trade numbers tell us about Singapore's manufacturing sector and also the wider economic outlook for the rest of 2026? We've still got, you know, 6 months or so.
12: Yeah, I think overall, I think we have reason to be optimistic. The numbers do suggest that our manufacturing sector continues to be resilient despite the Iran conflict, despite the difficult external environment. So, you know, with electronics and semiconductor segments outperforming, helped by the global investment cycle, it's helping to sustain our broader economic growth. And I think also more importantly, the non-electronics exports are also doing quite well. Although, of course, this might be temporary, and I think it's important not just to rely purely on one-off data as well. But I think overall, the trade data is consistent with a moderate but still fairly healthy growth in Singapore. And I think, you know, this will allow the government to, you know, actually, you know, I think there's some fiscal buffer for the government in that sense for this year.
3: Yeah. Chee Hung, thank you so much for your insights. Very much appreciated. I've been speaking with Tay Chee Hung, his analyst Asia at the Economist Intelligence Unit. This has been a Singapore Today Top Story.

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15: Well, this hour, with a shoplifter recently caught and jailed after being identified by facial recognition tech at a supermarket here, and such systems becoming more commonplace, one can't help but wonder, could AI mistakenly think that you've shoplifted? And are darker skies lying ahead for Singapore's aviation sector? A question worth thinking about as soaring fuel prices begin to impact air travel in Southeast Asia. But first, here's the news. It's 6 o'clock. Good evening. I'm Justine Moss. The Infocom Media Development Authority has suspended its assessment of Telco Simba's proposed acquisition of M1 until further notice. The regulator uncovered a potential regulatory breach during its review process. This centred on whether Simba had used radio frequency bands not assigned to it for mobile services. Such an act would breach the Telecommunications Act and conditions under Simba's operating licence. Keppel says it respects IMDA's suspension and will also allow the sale and purchase agreement with Simba to lapse on its May 21st deadline. Keppel had announced last August its intention to sell its subsidiary M1 to Simba for $1.43 billion. Keppel says it will work on a plan B, which involves Keppel retaining majority ownership of M1 and a 90-day plan to improve the telco's efficiency. This will include right-sizing, reducing costs, and using AI for automation. Singapore's key exports expanded strongly in April as the artificial intelligence boom continues to drive demand for electronic shipments. Data from Enterprise Singapore showed non-oil domestic exports rose 24.5% on year last month, beating estimates. The growth is much higher than the previous month and marks the eighth straight month of expansion. Electronic shipments rose nearly 67%, supported by robust AI-related demand. Non-electronic exports also expanded by about 11%. The top three product segments last month were disc media, integrated circuits, and pharmaceuticals. Among key markets, exports to South Korea, China, and the US rose substantially in April, while shipments to Indonesia contracted. The steady increases saw Nodex grow 13.5% in the first 4 months of this year. LRT train services between Petir and Senja stations have resumed after being halted. They were disrupted for several hours after a man fell onto the tracks at Segar LRT station. The Singapore Police Force said the 68-year-old fell in front of an oncoming train at around 5 a.m. He was pronounced dead at the scene. Based on preliminary investigations, the police do not suspect foul play and investigations are ongoing. Services between Petir and Sunja stations were temporarily suspended earlier to allow the police safe access to the tracks for investigations. Global leaders from philanthropy, business, government and civil society are aiming to tackle climate change, improve health outcomes and drive inclusive development. They have gathered in Singapore for the Philanthropy Asia Summit. Their focus is on how technology and cross-sector partnerships could bring about innovative solutions to drive social impact. 3,000 attendees from over 50 countries are expected throughout the three-day event. This year, a global coalition which includes Temasek Life Sciences Laboratory was also formed to align funding with scientific research. These will tackle issues like mosquito-borne diseases such as dengue and malaria. The alliance says there's a need for more interdisciplinary frameworks to help the region address challenges. These include responses to a rise in climate-linked diseases, amongst other global issues. Here's Philanthropy Asia Alliance CEO Sean Siao.
11: What we want to do is really to drive systems change, because we're really not about one project funding and then, okay, that's good. We want to make sure that it's multi-year. We want to make sure that it's scalable. And we think about scalability is really trying to get private capital to come in and support it in the next phase of growth, or getting government to be excited about it and say, all right, I'll change my policy, I'll tweak my policy for this.
15: CNA's Jill Neubronner sat down with Dr. Pia Rabeo Brito, UNICEF's Global Director of Education and Adolescent Development, to discuss Asia's role in education.
14: Globally, we are seeing a lot of shift in traditional official development assistance shifting. So there is a moment now for philanthropy to make a big catalytic change. The second is philanthropy plays a unique role in education. It can enable the sort of innovation aspect in really testing out models, taking some risks that then the public sector and domestic resource can scale up. And in that pipeline of innovation to implementation, I think philanthropy can take more risks around it. And what I have loved about being at the summit today is the way the philanthropic sector is coming together in defining those elements and how they can work to be stronger for education.
16: Right. Having said that, what is one area that you feel in education where funding is not quite touching those who need it, and why?
14: The one area is going to be really tough to talk about, because globally there's a $97 billion funding shortfall for education. But I would say overall, the system has to be stronger. And I know when I say that, it sounds like it's a lot. But within that, if we can focus on, let's say, the teachers, we often say there's a teacher shortage. Teachers are there ready to work, but are we providing them the right training, the right support, the right empowerment, so that they can have the effect that's needed? Because they are the beating heart of education. When you support one teacher, you support many children. And through building up the teaching learning environment to improve the quality of learning. And here I'm talking about both in-school and out-of-school facilitation of learning.
15: A new Asia-focused climate report is warning of escalating regional economic losses from climate change. The report by Singapore's Centre for Impact Investing and Practices analysed over $100 billion US dollars in financing flows across 5 years. The report comes as the region experiences rising climate risks. Chronic hazards like extreme heat gradually weaken system resilience, while acute events like floods and storms cause sudden disruptions to various sectors. These include the agriculture and food industries. As such events happen more frequently due to global warming, they affect businesses if climate adaptation and resilience financing in the region does not improve. Here's CEO of the Centre for Impact Investing and Practice, Dawn Chan.
17: Asia needs about $200 billion per year. Right now, only about $20 billion is being invested. And this funding gap has a lot of knock-on effects. So as climate events actually increase in frequency, what happens is that it actually erodes the ability for communities, countries, and companies to actually respond to it. So your adaptive capacity is actually eroded. And as the frequency increases, it gets worse. So an acute climate event becomes a chronic condition.
15: The report also identified more than 250 climate adaptation and resilience solutions across sectors. These include segments like infrastructure and energy. Some of the solutions are in areas like the development of advanced road drainages and microgrids. Malaysian Prime Minister Anwar Ibrahim says a snap general election could take place if cracks continue to form within the unity government. This comes a day after Barisan Nasional, a member of the unity government, announced that it will contest all seats in Johor for the next state election. Malaysia's next general election is not due until early 2028, while several states, including Johor, have until next year before their terms expire. But elections can be called earlier at the discretion of the king at the federal level or the ruler or governor at the state level. James Chin, Professor of Asian Studies at the University of Tasmania, tells us what this signal from Mr. Anwar could mean for Malaysian politics.
18: So I don't think a snap election is on the horizon. I think the earliest Anwar can call for a general election is probably in the third quarter of this year. I say that for two key reasons. One is that the election machinery for all the parties are not ready. I don't think PKR or Pakatan Harapan, the election machinery, is ready. Secondly, I think with the ongoing Iranian Gulf War crisis, I don't think it's possible for them to plan for elections, especially with the subsidy issue unresolved in Malaysia, a lot of uncertainty in the international arena due to the Iranian crisis. So I don't think that Anwar will call for a snap election. The other thing to remember is that he was already planning for election in the second half of this year. So he'll probably stick to that timetable rather than call for a sudden election when nobody's ready for it. I think you shouldn't take seriously what he says at the party convention, similar to what was said at the UMNO party convention. You have to remember the idea behind a party convention is that you want to mobilize your members, keep them in high spirits, talk about how great they are and how well they're going to do in a general election. But when it comes to actually pulling the trigger for general elections, I think the calculation is very different. So that's the reason why I said that he will want to delay a little bit. The other major reasons why he may want to delay a little bit is that over the weekend, one of the key people in the PKR, the former minister Rafizi, he has announced that he's going to resign from the party. We have to wait for a little while as well because we don't know who else is going to resign with him.
15: And that's the news on CNA 938. I'm Justine Moss. Headlines anytime on CNA 938 and CNA.asia. 10 past 6, let's have another look at the roads and also have a look at the weather for tomorrow for you. On the roads, first of all, there's been an accident on the BKE towards Woodlands after the KJE PIE exit avoid lane 4. We've had a vehicle breakdown on the PIE towards Tuas after Jalan Yunos. Also, a vehicle has broken down on the TPE towards the SLE after Tampines Avenue 7. Traffic slow on a number of roads on the CTE towards the AYE at the PIE Changi exit. Also slow on the TPE towards the SLE between Punggol Road and Tampines Avenue 7. Heavy traffic on the PIE towards Tuas between Stevens Road and Thompson Road, and also in the KPE tunnel towards the TPE between the PIE and the ECP. Let's have a look at the weather. Well, it was cloudy around Singapore today with a bit of rain this afternoon. Looking ahead to tomorrow's weather, we're expecting some afternoon thundery showers and a temperature range 25 to 34 degrees Celsius.
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19: Witnessed an accident? 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
15: It is a Singapore Today top story. Recently, a shoplifter was caught and jailed after being identified by facial recognition technology at a Sheng Siong supermarket in Punggol Central. Staff first noticed inventory discrepancies and, after reviewing CCTV footage, uncovered repeated thefts involving the same suspect, leading them to upload her image into the store's security system. When she returned the next day, the system flagged her entry, alerting the retail manager, who intercepted her at a self-checkout kiosk and found unpaid items in her bag. Well, it's a clear example of AI being used to tackle retail theft. But as these systems become more common, could they get it wrong? That inspired a question that Daniel Martin posed on Talkback last week. Could AI mistakenly think that you've shoplifted? Well, he spoke with Yao Lingyun, a lecturer from Ngee Polytechnic's School of Infocom Technology, where she teaches applied AI and analytics. And Lingyun began by sharing how facial recognition technology works.
20: Facial recognition is a technology that identifies or verifies a person by analyzing their facial features from photos or video footages. So this system first detects a face and then maps the key features, such as the distance between the eyes, the shape of the nose or the jaw lines, and then converts them into a digital profile that can be compared against a database for a potential match. So basically, in simple terms, right, it's a bit like turning a face into a digital signature that can be scanned and then compared to the database.
21: Now, I understand the concept in regard to the accuracy, because, you know, these are really minute things. These are really specific things, the distance between your eyes, the shape of the nose. Mm-hmm. That's fascinating. But what if you have very similar features? And again, it's different when you're doing the scan on your phone and we use our Face ID to unlock our phone, for example, because it's close up, it's high resolution, so and so. But this is like extracted footage from CCTV. It might be at a distance, it's far away, there are different considerations in terms of lighting, let's say, things like that. Can it still be accurate in that context?
20: So it can still, there's still possibility of misidentification. So factors such as poor lighting, your low resolution footages, like what you mentioned, and then crowded environments like in the supermarket or partially obscured faces can actually affect the accuracy of the algorithm. So this is why the facial recognition systems, they are typically used as a supporting tool alongside like human reviews, rather than as the sole basis for identification.
21: Yes. And again, I do want to emphasize that in this case, the supermarket, they didn't use AI to identify the shoplifter. It was still manual identification. They went through the footage. They witnessed the shoplifting. That was all done human to through human identification. But then the image of the shoplifter was uploaded into the CCTV, and the CCTV AI software was able to flag them the next time this person walked in. But then that goes to my question today. Lingyun, is it possible that you get misidentified the next time you're walking into a supermarket and then you have to waste time defending yourself? I'm not a shoplifter, it's not me. It just adds hassle.
20: Yeah, correct.
21: Is it possible?
20: The system can actually has a mismatch. So, for example, our facial recognition system, it uses a similarity score. So if, let's say, our key facial features from the image and then the CCTV footage, right, they are similar, and then the system will pick up that, this is a similar image, a similar person.
21: Yeah.
20: But if it fails, then it will say, the system has a potential mismatch for this kind of verification.
21: One of my listeners WhatsApping in and saying, could AI make a mistake when it comes to twins, for example? I'm sure that can happen, yeah? Or people that look... sometimes I've seen relatives that look very similar. They're cousins, but they look like they could be sisters or the same person, that kind of thing. Can AI make a mistake when it comes to that kind of situation?
20: Yeah, so I think AI can still make mistakes, so it's not perfect. So if, let's say, I have a twin, so the AI may... mistook this person for another twin. Yeah, because there is no name attached to the person. Yeah. So it can still identify misidentify a tool.
21: So that's the thing. So then the protocol becomes very important. How is the shop or the supermarket going to follow up if they are utilizing AI in their CCTV system? Are they going to approach every individual if it's suspected? Is there going to be a checking of bags for every single person? So then it becomes the protocol aspect of how this information is being used. I think that's very important as well. Is that something that you guys actually delve into in some of the courses or some of the aspects that you all teach in terms of how to trust, utilize, and execute information derived from AI and facial recognition?
20: So factors such as our poor lighting, so as I mentioned just now, and then also the low resolution footages, and then like the crowded environments. So all these can actually lead to inaccuracy in the prediction. Yeah, so that's why every time we have to have our human support. We need to have another pair of eyes look at the predicted output from the AI machine.
21: Yep. Again, going to my earlier point about protocol. What kind of protocol? Is it just, are we just trusting the technology? Or are we making sure it is vetted? And yes, this is the person by two other individuals who are senior managers, for example. So that could be an interesting protocol discussion that has to happen if companies start using AI in this way. I also wonder, are there differences in accuracy across different demographic groups? So what we know is, AI is only as good as the data set and how large the data set that's been pumped in, and also whether the data set is representative across, for example, older people.

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1: App across 963-11938. Another person WhatsApping in and saying, "Hi, Daniel. They say everyone has a doppelganger." Yes, I've heard of this doppelganger effect, where the idea is that there is somebody out there in the world that kind of looks exactly like you. Now, this could be an urban myth, but many people have actually met and found their doppelgangers in different countries, in different societies even, and there have been many YouTube videos on it. I've seen those as well. The question from this listener is, do we use the same AI to establish whether we were somewhere else at the disputed time? Ah, that's a good point. How do we defend ourselves, Ling Yun? Are we going to have to come up with ways to use technology to prove that we were somewhere else as well, just like this listener asks?
2: So maybe for this, then we will have to input like the location of the person into the training model.
1: The offender or the suspected individual?
2: The suspected individual.
1: So here's the thing. My worry is, because of the protocol, because of the tech, a lot of us put a lot of trust in technology. You know what I mean? And, you know, different staff members will be like, "I'm sorry, this is you. No, our technology has said it's you. I'm sorry, the tech has said it's you. Tech has said..." And then because people have such an overwhelming amount of trust in the tech, you find yourself facing a situation where there's no answer. No matter what you say, you're guilty. Or because the tech has said that you are the person. Very hard there. How do we, like, so like my listener asked, how do we establish our own defense, our own protocol, our own answer to this kind of situation?
2: Okay, then maybe for this, we could check with the vendor, like the supermarket, whether from the CCTV footage, are we really there at that time? If let's say we say that we are there, and then we can ask them to check whether we are there. Or if let's say we say that we are not there, then they can also check that we are actually not there.
1: Right, so pull up your last supermarket receipt in your FairPrice app, for example, and say, "Look, I was shopping here on this day at this time. Look, you can see the receipt. Can you open your CCTV footage and see if you identify me there or not?" That kind of thing.
2: Yes, correct.
1: Well, it seems we're going to have to keep a digital record of ourselves, very obviously, no? That's the scary thing. I have to monitor myself and defend myself potentially, because AI is going to be like the big brother looking over us.
2: Yeah, if not, then
1: it's a bit scary, you know.
2: Yeah, then.
1: So, what do I? So, I'm just saying, going forward, I think more stores will be using such technology. Do you think that there's a rising trend of AI being used in CCTV footage and identification?
2: Yes.
1: Yeah, because you know it. May be more accurate in some cases. It may mean that they can have less manpower because they can use the footage and the technology. So there are benefits to the company to use this. If more companies start doing this, how do we, like, the ethics and the protocol, that I think will, because more, we don't want people getting pulled in all the time for mistaken identification. And as you and I have just discussed, there are factors that can increase the risk for misidentification. So one solution you said is maybe, like, you know, pulling up evidence of where you are and asking to check whether or not it corresponds with their footage. So, "Look, I was here in your shop at this day and this time. The receipt proves it. Does that show on yours?" Is there any other option? Like, can an instant scan on facial recognition, like on the spot, cross-reference against the AI? Please scan me again and you'll see that I'm not the same person as your footage.
2: Yes, we can. So for this, then you might need to train another algorithm.
1: It's a different program, kind of thing. Okay, and another question. Facial recognition is being used so often for us with our biometrics, unlocked devices, access to our apps, things like that. And here is a third party that now has my face, which is the supermarket or the shop or the security AI. Does it become a security risk for me?

0: when other people are scanning my face, and at the same time, I'm using my face for biometrics to unlock my apps and my phone.
1: Mm-hmm. Yeah, so this could be a risk. So I think it's better maybe for like supermarket, if let's say they have footage, so we implement like some PDPA or some, if let's say after a period of time, then the footage must be deleted so that our faces will not be captured in the system and then stop there.
0: Yeah, it actually is definitely a protocol that needs to be thought of. That's such a good point. Mm. So that's the CCTV footage, but if they're uploading it into the AI of the CCTV footage to identify you as a potential shoplifter, and let's say you are guilty, lah. So let's say you are the shoplifter, whatever, fine, whatever. But the point is, it's been uploaded and you've been flagged and identified. Once it is stored there, does that also become a security risk for you in future for other things when it comes to biometrics?
1: Yes, yeah. I think it could pose as a risk in the future. Mm. If let's say my image is stored in the system.
0: Exactly. And so because it's stored in the system, there won't be the delete after 3 months or 6 months because you're the shoplifter master, they'll keep looking for you for 6 months, 9 months, that kind of thing, right?
1: Yeah, correct.
2: And that was Yao Lingyun, a lecturer from Ngee-Ann Polytechnic School of Infocom Technology, where she teaches applied AI and analytics. And you can follow the Talkback podcast on Spotify and Apple Podcasts.
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2: It's 6:30. Good evening. I'm Justine Moss. Iran has officially announced a new body to manage the Strait of Hormuz. The country's top security body says it would provide real-time updates on the operations in the key waterway. It comes as Tehran says it has responded to a new U.S. proposal aimed at ending their war through mediator Pakistan. CNA's Oteli Edwards has more.
8: Iran says that its focus at this stage is on bringing the conflict to a conclusion. Its latest demands to the U.S. include the release of frozen Iranian funds and the lifting of sanctions. State media says exchanges between both sides are continuing despite stalled efforts at peace talks. Now, Reuters news agency, citing a Pakistani source, reports that Islamabad has shared a revised Iranian plan with the U.S. U.S. President Donald Trump told Fortune magazine in an interview that Iran is, quote, dying to sign a deal. But he blamed Tehran for the impasse by sending proposals unrelated to the deal. Now, the American leader is ramping up pressure on Iran with yet another ultimatum, warning that the clock is ticking amid fresh indications that the U.S. and Israel may be planning to renew attacks that will effectively end the six-week-old ceasefire. Well, Iran also issuing its own warning, saying that it will retaliate if attacks restart. A military advisor to the Supreme Leader says that the armed forces' fingers are on the trigger as diplomacy continues.
2: It may take up to 6 months before the full impact of the war on Iran affects Singapore's export performance. That's according to an analyst who spoke to CNA. He says the situation remains fluid and the risk of supply disruptions may still linger in the next 6 months. Singapore's key exports rose 24.5% in April. This extends the 15.3% growth recorded in March. The expansion was driven by electronics such as integrated circuits, disc media products and personal computers. Jeff Ung is the head of Asia Macro Strategy at Sumitomo Mitsui Banking Corporation.
22: The impact of the Middle East have not fully materialized on Singapore's export numbers. If we are to see some deterioration in terms of the macro fundamentals of Singapore's major trade partners, such as Japan, US, China, or if we are starting to see more shortages on the energy front, which curtails our production capacity, then we may see the downside risk.
2: Well, he adds that the demand for AI products will continue to be well supported and he expects growth in electronic shipments to continue. Electronic exports rose by 66.7%, supported by robust AI-related demand. Non-electronic exports expanded by 10.9%, led by pharmaceuticals, specialized machinery and measuring instruments. A 68-year-old man died this morning after he fell onto the tracks in front of an oncoming train at Segar LRT station. The Singapore Police Force received a call for assistance around 5 a.m. The victim was pronounced dead at the scene by paramedics. Early morning train service between Sunja and Bukit Panjang LRT stations was disrupted, with services between Sunja and Pattaya stations suspended temporarily. This was to allow the police safe access to the tracks for investigations. According to SMRT and police, a man was seen to have fallen onto the track around 5 a.m. Residents there told CNA that the 68-year-old man was feeling faint and unwell before falling onto the tracks. CNA also understands LRT train services have since resumed. Based on preliminary police investigations, no foul play is suspected. A construction worker died on Thursday after a workplace accident at the upcoming Turf City MRT station along the Cross Island line. The 23-year-old worker was struck by a temporary concrete section during hacking works at the site. He had been working as a banksman, guiding heavy machinery operations. Paramedics were called in immediately, but he was pronounced dead at the scene. He was employed by Ko Kok Leong Construction. The Manpower Ministry has ordered all excavation works at the site to stop as investigations continue, and police say they do not suspect foul play. A Singaporean man has been injured after falling about 10 metres during rock climbing in northeastern Taiwan on Saturday. Taiwanese media say the 25-year-old lost his footing at Longdong, a popular outdoor climbing site in New Taipei City. He suffered injuries to his head and hands, but was not in a life-threatening condition. Rescue crews used ropes, cables and a stretcher to evacuate him from the rocky terrain in an operation that took nearly 2 hours. The incident comes just 2 weeks after a woman died following another fall at the same climbing area. The 44-year-old woman was rock climbing with her boyfriend when she also fell about 10 metres down a slope. And that's the news on CNA 938. I'm Justine Moss. Headlines anytime on CNA 938 and CNA.asia. 6:35, time for Asia Business on CNA 938. And there are signs of pressure in the Chinese economy as the impact of the Middle East conflict and sluggish domestic demand becomes more pronounced. Industrial production grew 4.1% on year in April, pulling back from a nearly 6% growth in March. Retail sales growth fell sharply to 0.2% from 1.7% the previous month. That was its worst reading since December 2022. Fixed asset investment unexpectedly fell 1.6% into the first 4 months of 2026 from a year earlier. Alicia García Herrero, chief economist of Asia Pacific at Natixis, explains the trend behind the sluggish numbers.
1: Retail sales have been poor even last month. And frankly, without the exception of the fourth quarter last year, I would say this is really a trend of very weak consumption in China. The data is actually worse when you look at goods consumption. It's actually negative, just to give you a sense. So service is a little bit doing better, but certainly not. People are not buying, especially consumer durables, cars. Auto sales are plummeting. So there's very little confidence in Chinese consumers as to what's going to come next. And that makes sense because their wages are not growing. Wage growth is below 1% already. So, you know, they just don't have the means, if you want, to consume more. So it is a trend, I would argue.
2: Samsung Electronics and its labor union are back at the negotiating table in a last-ditch attempt to avoid what could become the biggest labor strike in the tech giant's history. More than 45,000 workers are threatening an 18-day walkout from this Thursday after earlier talks broke down over pay and bonuses. A South Korean court has ordered the union to ensure that any strikes would not disrupt production or cause damage to materials and products. The court added that the union will be fined more than $66,000 per day if it fails to comply. The union says it respects the ruling, but said that the strike will go ahead as planned. South Korea has warned that a strike could pose significant risk to the economy. Singapore's competition watchdog has taken action against three online retailers for using misleading website tactics to pressure shoppers into buying products. The Competition and Consumer Commission of Singapore, or CCS, says the three online retailers are Boarding Gate, Origin Sleep, and Light in the Box. The company behind these retailers, Sega, used so-called dark patterns. They include fake visitor counts, false warnings that the products were almost sold out, and fabricated countdown timers. CCS found some discounts and promotions were also misleading, with sales running for nearly 2 years despite being presented as limited-time offers. All three retailers have stopped those practices and committed to complying with consumer protection laws. The Infocom Media Development Authority has suspended its assessment of Telco Simba's proposed acquisition of M1 until further notice. CNA's Glenda Chong has more.
3: The regulator uncovered a potential regulatory breach during its review process. This centred on whether Simba had used radio frequency bands not assigned to it for mobile services. Keppel says it respects IMDA's suspension. It will also allow the sale and purchase agreement with Simba to lapse on its May 21st deadline. Keppel had announced last August its intention to sell its subsidiary M1 to Simba for 1.43 billion Sing dollars. M1 and Simba then filed the application in September. IMDA issued a consultation paper the following month. The long stop date was extended once from March. Keppel says that it will work on a plan B, and it involves Keppel retaining majority ownership of M1 while waiting the outcome of the probe. And they add that a 90-day plan will also be activated immediately to improve M1's efficiency. And this will include right-sizing, reducing costs, and using AI for automation. Capital believes that the telecommunication industry in Singapore is in need of consolidation. And it adds such a move will bring benefits. The firm remains open to opportunities for divestment. And Capital adds that its target to monetize $2 to $3 billion of non-core assets this year remains unchanged.
2: Turning to the local stock market now, Singapore shares closed higher with the STI up 0.2% to 4,997. Banking stocks were mixed. DBS led the gains, closing 0.9% higher at $60.76. Telcos were in the focus today after Singapore authorities have suspended their assessment of Telco Simba's proposed acquisition of M1 until further notice. Singtel shares finished the day just over 1% higher at $4.87. Keppel fell 2.1% to $10.38. Keppel said it will allow the sale and purchase agreement with Simba to lapse on its 21st May deadline. Keppel had announced last August its intention to sell its subsidiary M1 to Simba for $1.4 billion. Well, Asia business continues on CNA 938, and with investors unsettled by fresh attacks in the Gulf and rising concerns over inflation and interest rates, I asked Roshana Mehta, Head Regional Fixed Income, Maybank Asset Management, how Asian markets perform today.
4: Asian markets started off like down 2 to 3%, but at the end of the day, I think most of the markets are down about 1%. Some markets like Korea went down 4%, but ended up, 0.3%. So generally, I think most of them are down around 1%. One or two markets like Singapore and Korea are up about 0.2%. So at least from that perspective, markets are holding well because people believe that there may be some kind of truce coming by end of this month on the Strait of Hormuz.
2: And talking about that, how have oil prices gone today? Is uncertainty around, the Iran ceasefire keeps markets on edge ahead, with those US-China talks?
4: Yeah, absolutely. In fact, the oil prices, again, same story. Morning, it went down 3 to 4%. Now, throughout the day, it's down about 1%. But I think oil will continue to remain higher, given that even if Strait of Hormuz opens, it will take at least 3 to 4 months before the capacity comes on full stream. And we have not seen some demand destruction given higher jet fuel prices. So I think oil prices are going to remain high at least for the next 3 to 6 months.
2: And Roshana, the war on Iran has now cost global companies an estimated $25 billion and counting as higher energy costs and supply chain disruptions continue to hit businesses worldwide. How widespread is the economic fallout becoming?
4: Actually, it's very surprising. So far, we have not seen a big economic fallout across the globe. Especially US is holding well. Even Europe to that extent is holding well. In Asia, Southeast Asia has been impacted a lot because we are energy importers. But if you look at Korea, Taiwan, the equity markets are holding pretty well. So far, we have not seen a big economic impact because everybody believes given US midterm election, this may be short term and at some point some deal will be done. But the longer this lasts, say for the next 3 to 6 months, then you'll definitely see a bigger economic fallout with inflation going higher and growth slowing. But as of now, we have not seen the big impact yet.
2: Let's go to Thailand now. Thailand's economy grew 2.8% in the January to March quarter from a year earlier, beating forecasts. But authorities kept their 2026 outlook unchanged as geopolitical risks continue to cloud the picture. What's helping the economy hold up better than expected so far?
4: I think most of the countries, if you look at the economy is holding well because of the AI, because of semiconductor chips and the exports. So as of now, if you see, generally across Asia, the exports are holding well. Even if you look at China, though the domestic demand is slowing, the exports have held up so well because of the big AI demand. And I think that is not going to change at least for the next 6 months. So we do believe that exports are holding this economy together, given especially a weaker Thai baht also has helped to keep the economy resilient. But I definitely think that over the next 3 to 6 months, if oil price continue to go higher, we will see the impact on economic slowdown.
2: To Indonesia now, where the rupiah has fallen to a record low as investors grow increasingly concerned about rising energy costs and also the pressure on emerging markets. Roshana, how vulnerable is the currency to further external shocks?
4: I think, yes, definitely. If you look at across the board, Southeast Asia has been impacted the most in terms of currency. So I do believe that we may see another 1 to 2% downside on rupiah if this shock continues. But I feel at some point, given the yields are still very attractive and inflation is not that high in Indonesia, I think slowly, as long as the war gets over by next 2 to 3 months, I think people will start coming back into the Indonesian market from a medium-term perspective.
2: And Singapore's non-oil exports have significantly outperformed expectations, led by electronics and also that AI-related demand. What does this say about the resilience of the economy right now?
4: I think Singapore economy is much more resilient because of rising AI. And the other thing Singapore is benefiting the most is safe haven flows. We've seen a lot of flows coming from GCC. And that's why Singapore dollar also has been strong this year. And of course, the construction boom. So these are the three or four factors which hold, holding the Singapore economy together. And we believe that Singapore, though, and they do export energy. So I do believe that Singapore is in a better position compared to the rest of Southeast Asia. So I definitely think that Singapore is in a much better situation. And we do expect MAs to tighten further given the inflationary pressure.
2: Now, I've been talking with Rachana Mehta, Head of Regional Fixed Income at Maybank Asset Management. Business news as it breaks on CNA 938. At 6:45, let's have another look at the roads for you. There's been an accident on the ECP towards Changi just after Siglap Road. A vehicle has broken down on the CTE towards the AYE after Ang Mo Kio Avenue 5. We've also had a vehicle breakdown on the PIE towards Changi after Jalan Yunos. Traffic is slow at the moment on the AYE towards Tuas between Clementi Avenue 2 and Bonavista, and heavy traffic on the PIE towards Tuas at the Adam Road entrance.
20: Want more than just the headlines?
5: Do you know which is the most popular Skills Future course? The AI-related courses, which means that Singaporeans are thinking about it and they want to know how to use AI better.
6: Yeah. From Parliament to geopolitics, we cover it all.
7: No surprise he didn't really talk about things we care about here in Singapore, just a little bit on tariffs. And frankly, there's probably more confusion today about tariffs than there was a week ago.
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20: You don't just hear the news, you understand it.
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14: It's a Singapore Today top story with Daniel Martin.
2: It is a Singapore Today top story. Are the glory days for Southeast Asian budget carriers over? Well, that's the title of a new commentary out this morning, written by Brendan Sobey, founder of Singapore-based independent aviation consulting and analysis firm Sobey Aviation, and you can find it on cna.asia. Well, in the piece, Brendan mentions how soaring fuel prices are starting to impact air travel in the region, with low-cost carriers being particularly vulnerable. Recently, he joined Daniel Martin on the evening show to talk about this as part of a bigger discussion on whether darker skies lie ahead for Singapore's aviation sector. And that was in light of Singapore Airlines, or SIA, reporting a 57.4% drop in annual profit, although a smaller than expected one. The national carrier had warned of surging fuel costs due to the US-Iran conflict still filtering through, and that this would weigh more heavily in the year ahead. Brendan began by sharing whether this is just a temporary impact or if we are looking at deeper structural challenges.
24: It is a challenging period for all airlines, not just Singapore Airlines, given the rapid increase in fuel prices since the beginning of March. And I think Singapore Airlines is this kind of, warning about the impact here that I think perhaps a lot of people were thinking Singapore Airlines is actually benefiting from the crisis. And they did in the first month, I would say, picking up a lot of extra passengers that the Middle East carriers would normally fly, carrying record passengers and at a record load factor in March, in fact. And high-yielding passengers, too. They picked up a lot of very high-fare-paying passengers at the last second as other airlines couldn't fly them. And this boosted their operating profit in the last fiscal year, particularly in the last quarter or the last month of the year. That's what we saw the results of that were reported today. But, Singapore Airlines doesn't want people, you know, whether analysts or investors or consumers, to think that this is, you know, all great for Singapore Airlines. It isn't all great for Singapore Airlines. Like all other airlines, they are facing challenging period now because fuel prices have increased so much, and that increase cannot be fully offset with higher fares. So there will be some pressure on earnings in this new fiscal year. So I think that's kind of the note that they were trying to strike today with some of their language and commentary following results last night.
9: Just in broad strokes, Brendan, how would you compare this to what we experienced during COVID? Because most people think COVID was far worse because of shutdowns and because of, you know, just planes just not, there was no transport, there was no travel, so to speak. But is it turning out that this is potentially deeper structural issues at play?
24: No, I mean, I don't, first of all, COVID was a much more serious crisis, you know, because there's no flying at all. I mean, particularly here in Singapore, there was just cargo basically flying for almost 2 years. So this is not comparable to that crisis. I think this is perhaps more comparable to previous oil crisis, you know, where oil prices have also increased significantly and airlines have cut capacity, and there was impact on demand as consumers cannot afford the high fares, particularly those consumers that maybe are already feeling the pinch from higher energy prices, which is, I think, more regional than Singapore, you know, because I think the impact on the kind of middle class and those people in some of the other ASEAN countries is more significant than here in Singapore. But that affects the general kind of outlook for airlines in the region. And I should also point out that, you know, Singapore Airlines, generally speaking or relatively speaking, is better positioned than virtually any other airline in this region. So, but the fact is that they're still impacted. But they're Singapore as a hub and Singapore Airlines as an airline is relatively well positioned. You know, there's no reason to be overly concerned here, but the fact is that, you know, there will be a pressure on profits this year and you know, there will be an impact across the air transport sector in the region, and some of that will flow down and affect Singapore inevitably.
9: Singapore is a hub. Let's pick up on that point that you just mentioned, Brendan, because yes, there's the whole element of the jet fuel prices spiking, and that's having that major impact, but also air travel corridors have been affected. Major hubs in the Middle East region have been impacted as well, possibly changing routes, creating longer routes in some cases too. What's the impact in terms of Singapore as a major aviation hub in the months ahead?
24: Yeah, I mean, so really the impact, I would say, is you know, on the, just the overall sector demand from the higher costs and the higher fares that result from those higher costs. You know, all the hubs are impacted, you know, of course, the impact varies a lot depending on the hub, depending on who their hub carrier is, and also, you know, where the geography is, you know, how much they rely on short haul versus long haul, how much they rely on Middle East. So Singapore generally is very well positioned as a hub because they're very much in the long haul kind of intercontinental connecting traffic flows, where the Middle East have been impacted and they benefit from that. But there's still, you know, the actual reality of some local demand, regional demand being impacted. So I think fewer visitors are, you know, will be coming into Singapore in the months ahead, partly because of higher airfares and also partly because of capacity cuts by other airlines, not Singapore Airlines. But from a transit perspective, as a transit hub, Singapore continues to grow, has been growing post-COVID, accelerated that growth, particularly in March, as some of the Middle East hubs have dropped out and have been slow to recover. In terms of like the inbound segment, for example, that's where you can see some weakness. And then in the outbound, I think, which is Singaporeans traveling, I think, you know, you can see some decline there potentially, but you know, not necessarily in the holiday month coming up. Most people, I think, have already planned their holidays and are still going to go away. So I think inbound is probably the weaker segment of the market right now.
9: Actually, picking up on that holiday aspect, like I said, Singapore traditionally and historically, like the June holidays has been very important, family memories, school holidays, that kind of thing. But do you think that this could be the last of the normal bookings that we're seeing for a while now before, like, December holidays could be quite different?
24: Well, I mean, obviously fares have gone up. So like a lot of people who would have booked their holidays for June, some of them would have booked before the fares went up. The December holidays, yeah, obviously there's, you know, more people who could be impacted by the higher fares. And then, you know, the higher fares can affect, you know, whether you travel or where you travel. So there could be some impact there. But I mean, generally, I was touching on this at the beginning, I think, generally speaking, the Singaporean traveler is a little bit, able to kind of weather this compared to, say, a traveler from some of the other ASEAN countries where the price sensitivity is higher and the discretionary incomes are lower. So it is a relative thing. Europe travel, of course, became more expensive, so some people might have decided to travel closer to home, either because they don't want to risk the uncertainty of flying, to Europe, or the fares had increased to the point that they were not so interested in flying to Europe. Interestingly, the Gulf carriers are back already. I mean, and they're offering quite low fares, but not everybody's comfortable flying through the Gulf because of the, lingering uncertainty.
9: Recently, the closure for Spirit Airlines made global headlines. I wonder, when it comes to budget carriers for this region, have budget carriers helped in terms of the travel options? Now, are low-cost carriers going to be especially vulnerable and also open to what we saw? Is there a domino effect possibly down the pike for budget?
24: Yeah, so low-cost carriers are definitely more vulnerable in this kind of environment because they are catering to more the price sensitive traveler, and they also have their fuel is maybe a higher portion of their cost. They don't have the premium traffic or the long haul traffic that, say, Singapore Airlines can rely on. So the budget carriers, particularly in this region, Southeast Asia, they're quite vulnerable, and a lot of them have been cutting capacity. Now Scoot is an exception because Scoot is backed by Singapore Airlines, which has, it's very strong financially. Singapore Airlines has fuel hedges in place, which helps kind of reduce the exposure to the higher fuel prices as well. And Scoot, benefits from that as well because they're part of the group. And they also, Scoot has a lot of transit passengers that are not flying point to point, but are in many cases actually transferring to flights operated by Singapore Airlines as well these days. So they have that traffic to fall back on, but I mean, from a profit perspective, it's almost impossible for any low-cost carriers, including Scoot, to be profitable.
9: Singapore Airlines and its stake in Air India, and the 25.1% stake, which reported a record $2 billion loss for the last financial year. How much of a drag down is this going to be on the Singapore aviation sector, Brendan?
24: Yeah, I mean, so this is certainly a drag on Singapore Airlines. Now, it doesn't affect the Changi Airport or the average consumer or traveler in Singapore, probably. But something that investors of Singapore Airlines obviously have become quite concerned about. So this is, it's unfortunate that Air India has had such a difficult time in the last year. I mean, they've had a bunch of external factors or bad luck, and some would say run of bad luck. First they had the closure of Pakistan airspace, which remains closed. That started in April of last year, and that airspace remains closed, which forces a lot of flights to divert around Pakistan for Indian carriers, creating longer flights or in some cases unviable routes. Then they, of course, they had the crash in June of last year, and even in that first quarter of the last fiscal year, the June quarter last year, they were starting to bleed at quite a high rate, and that bleed has kind of continued at that high rate. A couple $1 billion lost for the fiscal year at Air India, and now, of course, you have the issue of the high fuel price and the Middle East closures. Unlike Singapore Airlines, Air India has a lot of flights to the Middle East, so they have exposure to that market as well. So it's been difficult, and it's dragged down the net figure for Singapore Airlines.
9: Brendan, thank you so much for joining us. Brendan Sobey is founder of Singapore-based independent aviation consulting and analysis firm Sobey Aviation. I'm Daniel Martin. This has been Singapore Today. Thank you for joining me.
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10: You say, get the double dip platter meal at $8.50 or the double dip party box at $15.90. 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And remember, dip, dunk, drip. 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Good day.
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2: On Health Matters, learn more about bladder cancer and how it's highly treatable with options like surgery, chemotherapy and radiation. And with Singapore's April non-oil exports having risen 24.5%, how might that result bode for your wealth in the months to come? This is Singapore Today on CNA 938. But first, here's the news. It's 7 o'clock. Good evening. I'm Justine Moss. The Infocom Media Development Authority has suspended its assessment of Telco Simba's proposed acquisition of M1 until further notice. The regulator uncovered a potential regulatory breach during its review process. This centred on whether Simba had used radio frequency bands not assigned to it for mobile services. Such an act would breach the Telecommunications Act and conditions under Simba's operating licence. Keppel says it respects IMDA's suspension and will also allow the sale and purchase agreement with Simba to lapse on its May 21st deadline. Keppel had announced last August its intention to sell its subsidiary M1 to Simba for $1.43 billion. Keppel says that it will work on a plan B, which involves Keppel retaining majority ownership of M1 and a 90-day plan to improve the telco's efficiency. This will include right-sizing, reducing costs and using AI for automation. Singapore's key exports expanded strongly in April as the artificial intelligence boom continues to drive demand for electronic shipments. Data from Enterprise Singapore showed non-oil domestic exports rose 24.5% on year last month, beating estimates. The growth is much higher than the previous month and marks the eighth straight month of expansion. Electronic shipments rose nearly 67%, supported by robust AI-related demand. Non-electronic exports also expanded by about 11%. The top three product segments last month were disc media, integrated circuits and pharmaceuticals. Among key markets, exports to South Korea, China and the US rose substantially in April, while shipments to Indonesia contracted. The steady increases saw Nodex grow 13.5% in the first 4 months of this year. LRT train services between Petir and Sunja stations have resumed after being halted. They were disrupted for several hours after a man fell onto the tracks at Segar LRT station. The Singapore Police Force said the 68-year-old fell in front of an oncoming train at around 5 a.m. He was pronounced dead at the scene. Based on preliminary investigations, the police do not suspect foul play and investigations are ongoing. Services between Petir and Sunja stations were temporarily suspended earlier due to allow the police safe access to the tracks for investigations. Global leaders from philanthropy, business, government and civil society are aiming to tackle climate change, improve health outcomes and drive inclusive development. They have gathered in Singapore for the Philanthropy Asia Summit. Their focus is on how technology and cross-sector partnerships could bring about innovative solutions to drive social impact. 3,000 attendees from over 50 countries are expected throughout the three-day event. This year, a global coalition, which includes Temasek Life Sciences Laboratory, was also formed to align funding with scientific research. These will tackle issues like mosquito-borne diseases such as dengue and malaria. The alliance says there's a need for more interdisciplinary frameworks to help the region address challenges. These include responses to a rise in climate-linked diseases, amongst other global issues. Here's Philanthropy Asia Alliance CEO Sean Xiao.
16: What we want to do is really to drive systems change, because we're really not about one project funding and then, okay, that's good. We want to make sure it's multi-year. We want to make sure that it's scalable. And we think about scalability is really trying to get private capital to come in and support it in the next phase of growth, or getting government to be excited about it and say, all right, I'll change my policy, I'll tweak my policy for this.
2: CNA's Jill Neubronner sat down with Dr. Pia Rabeo Brito, UNICEF's Global Director of Education and Adolescent Development, to discuss Asia's role in education.
17: Globally, we are seeing a lot of shift in traditional official development assistance shifting. So there is a moment now for philanthropy to make a big catalytic change. The second is philanthropy plays a unique role in education. It can enable the sort of innovation aspect in really testing out models, taking some risks that then the public sector and domestic resource can scale up. And in that pipeline of innovation to implementation, I think philanthropy can take more risks around it. And what I have loved about being at the summit today is the way the philanthropic sector is coming together in defining those elements and how they can work to be stronger for education.
18: Right. Having said that, what is one area that you feel in education where funding is not quite touching those who need it, and why?
17: The one area is going to be really tough to talk about, because globally there's a $97 billion funding shortfall for education. But I would say overall, the system has to be stronger. And I know when I say that, it sounds like it's a lot. But within that, if we can focus on, let's say, the teachers, we often say there's a teacher shortage. Teachers are there, ready to work. But are we providing them the right training, the right support, the right empowerment, so that they can have the effect that's needed? Because they are the beating heart of education. When you support one teacher, you support many children. And through building up the teaching learning environment to improve the quality of learning. And here I'm talking about both in-school and out-of-school facilitation of learning.
2: A new Asia-focused climate report is warning of escalating regional economic losses from climate change. The report by Singapore's Centre for Impact Investing and Practices analysed over $100 billion US dollars in financing flows across 5 years. The report comes as the region experiences rising climate risks. Chronic hazards like extreme heat gradually weaken system resilience, while acute events like floods and storms cause sudden disruptions to various sectors. These include the agriculture and food industries. As such, events happen more frequently due to global warming. They affect businesses if climate adaptation and resilience financing in the region does not improve. Here's CEO of the Centre for Impact Investing and Practice, Dawn Chan.
19: Asia needs about $200 billion per year. Right now, only about $20 billion is being invested. And this funding gap has a lot of knock-on effects. So as climate events actually increase in frequency, what happens is that it actually erodes the ability for communities, countries, and companies to actually respond to it. So your adaptive capacity is actually eroded. And as the frequency increases, it gets worse. So an acute climate event becomes a chronic condition.
2: The report also identified more than 250 climate adaptation and resilience solutions across sectors. These include segments like infrastructure and energy. Some of the solutions are in areas like the development of advanced road drainages and microgrids. Japanese Prime Minister Sanae Takaichi will head to South Korea tomorrow for a two-day summit with President Lee Jae-myung. The two leaders are expected to discuss bilateral ties, along with cooperation on economic and security issues, as well as regional developments, including the Middle East. CNA senior correspondent Lim Yeon-suk reports from Andong in South Korea.
21: Well, the officials here are saying that the summit will be focusing on this practical cooperation between South Korea and Japan, including the economy, the regional security, and people-to-people exchanges. Now, analysts here also expect that expect the discussion of last week's U.S.-China summit to be discussed as both sides navigate this growing strategic competition between Washington and Beijing. Other agenda items include North Korea, economic cooperation, and the shuttle diplomacy between Seoul and Tokyo. Now, the choice of Andong is also highly symbolic with its preserved Hanok villages and this long Confucian heritage. Now, following the summit and the joint press appearance Tuesday afternoon at another location, the leaders are expected to come here to this Lakgojie Hotel near the historic Hauhe Folk Village for an official dinner and a cultural performance, which analysts here are saying will be highlighting the symbolic and this cultural atmosphere surrounding this visit. Meanwhile, you know, while I was driving around Andong earlier, we saw this welcome banners across different parts of Andong ahead of this meeting, with many officials here presenting this visit as a sign of improving ties. But there is also this lingering unease among some civic and labor groups over the historical issues and expanding security cooperation with Japan. There was a small protest in Seoul today against Prime Minister Sanae Takaichi's visit, and organizers here say that they are planning another demonstration here in Andong on Tuesday. Now, let's listen to what one of the protesters said at the rally in Seoul.
2: And that's the news on CNA 938. I'm Justine Moss. Headlines anytime on CNA 938 and CNA.Asia. Ten past seven, let's have a look at the roads and also the weather for tomorrow for you before we join Daniel Martin in Health Matters. A vehicle has stalled on the AYE towards Tuas after Bonavista. We've had a vehicle breakdown on the PIE towards Changi just after Jalan Yunos. Heavy traffic at the moment on the SLE towards the CTE before Woodlands Avenue 12. Traffic slow also on the PIE towards Tuas at the Adam Road entrance. Heavy traffic in the KPE tunnel towards the TPE between the PIE and ECP, and heavy traffic also on the CTE towards the SLE between Ang Mo Kio Avenue 3 and Bridle Road. It's partly, well, it's actually cloudy around Singapore, all of Singapore at the moment. Just looking to tomorrow's weather, afternoon thundery showers have been forecast. Tomorrow's temperature range 24 to 33 degrees Celsius.
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3: Hi, everybody. Welcome into the show. And here's what matters today. Understanding that if you're feeling sensations of frequent urination, painful urination, and even back and pelvic pain, well, these could all be associated with bladder cancer. Now, the good news is it is very treatable. And there are options. There's surgery, chemotherapy, radiation. But the point is, early detection is a huge, huge, huge, huge, huge, huge factor. How could you catch it early? I'm finding out as I speak to Dr. Li Lui Xiong, Head and Senior Consultant, Department of Urology, Sun Kang General Hospital. I start off by asking Dr. Li to walk me through more of the symptoms of bladder cancer.
4: Bladder cancer usually presents when someone notices bleeding in his or her urinary stream, actually. And the intensity of bleeding may vary. It could be very, very intense bleeding, or it could be just very mild bleeding. But if you ask me, that's probably one of the first warning signs. Somebody should actually seek medical advice.
3: So you'd actually see blood, redness.
4: Yes, so visible bleeding, that's one of the... and usually this is painless. So they don't always get pain or they don't always get discomfort in the lower abdomen or the pelvic region. But rather it's a painless bleeding in their urinary stream. It is sometimes mistaken as part of the normal cycle in some women.
3: Okay.
4: Which can be... You know, which can lead to a delayed presentation. Some people think it's part of an infection, and it may be just a short course of antibiotics that might sort the problem out. But as we mentioned, I think so bleeding in the urine that's visible is a clear sign that it is a need to seek medical attention.
5: Unfortunately, I think a lot of people just cross their fingers and hope it isn't something serious. Maybe it's gallstones. Maybe it's something I ate. So maybe it'll go away. That's what people do tend to think, right?
4: Well, you're right. So there are other causes of bleeding in the urine, that such as stones, it could be some infections. Mm-hmm. But at the back of my mind, as a urologist, we also see a lot of patients who present late because they thought this could be something else besides bladder cancer.
5: Got it. Yes. Okay, we'll talk more about the importance of early detection in a moment, but maybe let's paint the picture for everybody. If it's bladder cancer, obviously it's cancer of the bladder. What is the bladder? What is it doing? What is its function? What is its role?
4: So the bladder, or the urinary bladder that we are talking about...
5: Is there another type?
4: Oh, well, some people think the bladder might be the gallbladder.
5: Okay.
4: So the urinary bladder is the organ that actually stores urine. Mm-hmm. It forms a reservoir for storage, mm-hmm. and it has the innate capacity to empty itself. Mm-hmm. So the bladder functions as a little bit like a storage reservoir, and when it's full, it triggers a sensation to an individual, and we go to the toilet where we feel the need to.
5: Okay.
4: And the bladder has, in simple terms, three layers in the bladder. The innermost layer is like a little bit like a waterproof layer. Mm. The middle layer is the muscle layer that generates the force to empty. Mm-hmm. And the outer layer is a fat layer that provides protection. Mm-hmm. So when we talk about bladder cancer, most of this cancer arises from the innermost layer.
5: Really?
4: Of the bladder, yes. What we call the waterproofing layer. Because it arises from the inner layer, one of the most earliest signs is where you have bleeding in the urinary stream.
5: Okay, so that internal area where the cancer is propagating also results in bleeding
4: in
5: happening.
4: Bleeding, that's
5: and,
4: right.
5: And it comes
4: that's
5: out, right. becomes mixed in with the urine that comes out.
4: That's right.
5: Oh dear.
4: Of course, a tumor may also affect the function of the bladder. So in addition to bleeding, there are some patients who present with what we call irritative or storage symptoms. Mm. They find that they need to go to the toilet very, very often. They cannot hold their bladder. Mm. If they do, there is intense pain, and coupled with or without the sensation of bleeding, these are some of the common symptoms that patients present with.
5: Wow, why are you frequently feeling the need to go? Is it because the tumor might be occupying space within the bladder, and therefore the feeling and sensation of being full or not full, and emptied or not emptied?
4: So you're right. So the tumor actually triggers, one is it occupies space. Mm. Number two, it triggers a very a reflex within the bladder that in simple terms is not normal. And a bladder usually tries to empty what it thinks is not normal, mm. simplistically. And therefore, a patient may or someone may feel that they need to go more often. They cannot hold their bladder, as I said. Let me just clarify that the presence of these symptoms do not necessarily mean you have bladder cancer.
5: Yes.
4: You know, but it is certainly one of the key warning signs that you should seek medical attention.
5: You mentioned that the innermost layer is most likely the site for bladder cancer. Up to 90% of cases happen in the innermost layer. Is that true?
4: Yes. So tumors can arise from the muscle layer or from layers outside, but most of these tumors arise from within.
5: Wow.
4: First layer.
5: So you see, Dr. Lee, the reason I'm asking is because I think that my listener would think that, oh, it must be because of the urine that's there. You know, urine's not clean and it's causing some kind of reaction, or maybe because I hold my urine all the time, I don't go to the toilet often, it becomes toxic, and this has caused the cancer. Do we know anything about whether that's true?
4: So holding your bladder does not actually lead to a rise in cancer incidence. Holding your bladder too long certainly can lead to urine that goes backwards into the kidneys.
5: Yeah.
4: So that's a different problem altogether. But I think the trigger for cancer arises from one, some individuals that may have a genetic tendency mm-hmm. towards this. Number two, there are some lifestyle choices that we do that increases our risk of bladder cancer. Mm-hmm. In fact, tobacco exposure, which is smoking in any form, has been shown to increase the risk of bladder cancer significantly.
5: How curious, because most people, we know that smoking is bad for all cancer types, but most people wouldn't link it to bladder cancer. They maybe link it to lung cancer, but not bladder cancer. But there's a high proportion of relationship here.
4: There is. So when we inhale, the chemicals or the carcinogens don't just end up in the lung, they are absorbed in the bloodstream. There are other things that absorb, so nicotine and other substances that make someone feel good, right, when they light up. But these substances are excreted in the urine.
5: Oh.
4: Yes, and that's where you have carcinogens that contact the innermost layer. And because urine is largely stored in a bladder where the contact time is the longest, so the risk of bladder cancer is actually much higher with smoking. Clearly, you could have cancers that arise in the lining that of the inside of the kidneys and the urine tubes that are part of the urinary system.
9: Look at that. So those could be some of the symptoms that are associated. And I didn't know about that aspect as well. So Dr. Lee, walk us through the idea of if there was those symptoms that you mentioned, right? By the time there's something like blood in the urine, or by the time one of those symptoms is actually showing up, is it just that it's too advanced already, that the cancer might be too far gone?
4: Some individuals do call for a urinary test. Mm. So a urine test, whether it's part of a health screen or part of a urine test done for other reasons. And occasionally we find that they have a lot of red blood cells in the urine.

0: Have you been experiencing hives that keep coming back? 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That's iseu.sg. 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
1: Well, some bladder tumors are aggressive, and a difference of 2 or even 3 months can make a dent in terms of long-term survival. So clearly, in our personal experience as a urologist, we have seen patients who have presented after 6 months, for example, of intermittent bleeding, and they're found to have very advanced tumors in their bladder. So it's always a bit of a shame, and it always feels, you know, that you have lost a valuable opportunity to correct or to treat something that's very highly treatable in our contemporary times.
2: Let's talk about that treatment. You mentioned, for example, with more of the lower risk types, that we have options to go in to remove some of the tumors, to test for that, and even to inject medications into the bladder?
1: Yes, that's right.
2: What kind of medications are these?
1: So some of these medications are, for example, we call them, one of this is called BCG. So BCG, it
2: sounds
1: triggers,
2: familiar.
1: Yes, it is in fact very similar to what we all receive as kids.
2: Yeah,
1: as
2: it's
1: TB,
2: the same one.
1: Yes, it's almost the same type. The principle is the same. It triggers an immune response against some of these tumor cells. The other is a medication called mitomycin C, which is actually an antibiotic but with anti-tumor properties. So these medications inside the bladder will reduce the chance that tumors will grow back or they grow into the muscle.
2: Is this a one-time thing or do you need repeated doses?
1: There is a course. So in terms of BCG, it's usually 6 doses over a period of 6 weeks.
2: Okay.
1: There are some patients who don't take BCG very well, and the body kind of rejects BCG. So they have a lot of bladder irritation with BCG, and we have to modify the doses by either reducing it or actually lengthening the administration duration.
2: Okay, but still, yes. This isn't the kind of prolonged lifetime treatment kind of situation. Fairly manageable in that regard, and the results are quite good for the low-risk categories.
1: Yes, you're right. So for mitomycin C or for BCG, I think this has been shown in historical series that it's effective in those with low-risk disease. BCGs has been used in some high-risk patients where there is no involvement of the tumor with muscle. And yes, so the advantage of these treatments is that patients do get to keep their native bladders. There is no need to remove their bladders.
2: So bladder function, urinary function can be normal?
1: Can be normal as far as possible, which obviously is good.
2: So I'm interested about this injectables that you mentioned, Aya, as well. The idea of the injectables as a form of treatment, one of the options that might be open to some forms of patients. Will this form be effective for a high-risk case as well?
1: Some of these high-risk patients may benefit from BCG, but if someone has a bladder tumor that is starting to involve the muscle or the fat of the bladder, that usually means trouble. And these patients cannot rely on medications inside the bladder.
2: Oh.
1: We clearly need more radical treatment. And so far, we are looking at a combination, for example, of chemotherapy with surgery, chemotherapy with radiation. And these will treat the entire bladder, whether it's just the inner lining, the muscle, or the fat. So it treats the entire bladder, all 3 layers, and it reduces the risk of them dying of the disease.
2: Is this open surgery or open surgery on the bladder?
1: So if you look at surgery, I think traditionally this has been done with open surgery, but increasingly in the last 5 years or so in Western Europe, in US, and even in Singapore since 2013, we have increasingly used a keyhole robotic-assisted approach, which offers patients some benefits, including less pain after surgery. The risk of bleeding with keyhole robotic assisted is actually lower.
2: Great.
1: Recovery is better. And in cases where it's suitable, after bladder removal, we reconstruct a new bladder using the small intestine.
2: Oh, so the bladder isn't removed fully. We can reconstruct.
1: Well, it's totally removed, but we use the bladder to make, in short,

0: a substitute which as close as possible mimics the function of the native bladder.
1: Oh, so that's great. So you can have normal bladder function with this reconstruction?
0: Well, I would say it's near normal function. Mm-hmm. It's almost as good as it gets now. These patients have probably the best quality of life if regards to high-risk bladder cancer. Most importantly, they also don't have an altered body image.
1: Yeah.
0: Because if it's not suitable for reconstruction of the bladder, for example, some of them have to live with an external drainage, with an external bag, which clearly affects their body image.
1: Absolutely. So this is, like you said, we've seen it since 2013. You all have been doing it at SGH since 2013. We've seen the cases. Will this become the mainstay, this kind of keyhole robotic assisted surgery?
0: I think clearly worldwide, that trend is set to predominate. So the numbers have increased. In Singapore General Hospital, we have also considered this as a treatment for suitable patients.
1: Mm-hmm.
0: It will eventually, I think, be the trend because smaller incisions, where possible, afford benefits to the patient.
1: Absolutely.
0: And I think besides cancer control, we are looking at recovery. We're looking at function in the long run. And keyhole robotic assisted surgery can give some of these benefits, actually.
1: Absolutely. That's great. That's leaps and bounds. Absolutely leaps and bounds. We're going to have to wrap things up, Dr. Lee, unfortunately. I want to leave the final word with you. Can I prevent bladder cancer?
0: Well, yes. We do know that smoking is a big risk factor for bladder cancer.
1: Mm.
0: And it is a modifiable risk factor because we can stop smoking. And in fact, if you look at data, if you stop smoking for 5 years, 10 years, 20 years, that risk of bladder cancer drops exponentially. So there is some data to show that if you stop for about 5 years, that risk of bladder cancer is no higher than somebody who's never smoked in his or her lifetime.
2: Delving into the common symptoms associated with bladder cancer to some of the treatment options as well as some of the latest ones as well. I've been learning more from Dr. Li Lusheng on today's edition of Health Matters. I'm Daniel Martin. Thank you for joining me.
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10: Meta has been aggressively hiring in order to challenge rivals such as OpenAI, Google and Anthropic.
11: The shutdown of several outlets has raised questions about the brand's future in Singapore.
12: In the coming months, more than 9,000 new BTO flats are expected to continue attracting buyers.

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3: It's 7:30. Good evening. I'm Justine Moss. Iran has officially announced a new body to manage the Strait of Hormuz. The country's top security body says it would provide real-time updates on the operations in the key waterway. It comes as Tehran says it has responded to a new U.S. proposal aimed at ending their war through mediator Pakistan. CNA's Oteli Edwards has more.
4: Iran says that its focus at this stage is on bringing the conflict to a conclusion. Its latest demands to the U.S. include the release of frozen Iranian funds and the lifting of sanctions. State media says exchanges between both sides are continuing despite stalled efforts at peace talks. Now, Reuters news agency, citing a Pakistani source, reports that Islamabad has shared a revised Iranian plan with the U.S. U.S. President Donald Trump told Fortune magazine in an interview that Iran is, quote, dying to sign a deal. But he blamed Tehran for the impasse by sending proposals unrelated to the deal. Now, the American leader is ramping up pressure on Iran with yet another ultimatum, warning that the clock is ticking amid fresh indications that the U.S. and Israel may be planning to renew attacks that will effectively end the six-week-old ceasefire. Well, Iran also issuing its own warning, saying that it will retaliate if attacks restart. A military advisor to the supreme leader says that the armed forces' fingers are on the trigger as diplomacy continues.
3: It may take up to 6 months before the full impact of the war on Iran affects Singapore's export performance. That's according to an analyst who spoke to CNA. He says the situation remains fluid and the risk of supply disruptions may still linger in the next 6 months. Singapore's key exports rose 24.5% in April. This extends the 15.3% growth recorded in March. The expansion was driven by electronics such as integrated circuits, disc media products and personal computers. Jeff Ung is the head of Asia macro strategy at Sumitomo Mitsui Banking Corporation.
5: The impact of the Middle East has not fully materialized on Singapore's export numbers. If we are to see some deterioration in terms of the macro fundamentals of Singapore's major trade partners, such as Japan, US, China, or if we are starting to see more shortages on the energy front, which curtails our production capacity, then we may see the downside risk.
3: He adds that the demand for AI products will continue to be well supported and he expects growth in electronic shipments to continue. Electronic exports rose by 66.7%, supported by robust AI-related demand. Non-electronic exports expanded by 10.9%, led by pharmaceuticals, specialized machinery and measuring instruments. A 68-year-old man died after he fell onto the tracks in front of an oncoming train at Segar LRT station. The Singapore Police Force received a call for assistance around 5 a.m. The victim was pronounced dead at the scene by paramedics. CNA's Natalie Ong with more.
6: Early morning train service between Senja and Bukit Panjang LRT stations was disrupted, with services between Senja and Pattaya stations suspended temporarily. This was to allow the police safe access to the tracks for investigations. According to SMRT and police, a man was seen to have fallen onto the track around 5 a.m. When CNA arrived on site, Segar Station was cordoned off. An elderly woman was wheeled down and taken to Woodlands Hospital. It is unclear if she is related to the victim. At other stations along the service loop, police officers and SMRT personnel were standing guard. No commuters were allowed into the stations. Bridging buses were deployed across the Bukit Panjang LRT line as a short-term measure. Residents in the vicinity tell me the 68-year-old man was feeling faint and unwell before falling onto the tracks. We also understand that train service has resumed as of around 10:20 a.m., almost after 5 hours of disruption. SMRT thanked commuters for their patience and understanding. It's also reached out to the victim's family during this difficult time. The company says it will continue to assist in the police investigations. Based on preliminary police investigations, no foul play is suspected.
3: A court has granted a personal protection order against a mother accused of verbally abusing her young daughter. The father of the girl had applied for the PPO, providing an audio recording in which the woman repeatedly swore at her daughter while correcting her writing exercise. The mother was heard calling the girl stupid and threatening to stab her in the eye while shouting vulgarities as the child cried. Magistrate So Kien Peng said the recordings revealed excruciating emotional and psychological abuse. The ruling follows expanded domestic violence laws introduced this year, recognizing emotional abuse alongside physical harm. The court limited the protection order until November 2028, with counseling required for both parents. And that's the news on CNA 938. I'm Justine Moss. Headlines anytime on CNA 938 and CNA.Asia. Time for Asia Business on CNA 938. And in the local stock market, Singapore shares closed higher with the STI up 0.2% to 4,997. Banking stocks were mixed. DBS led the gains, closing 0.9% higher at $60.76. Telcos were in focus today after Singapore authorities have suspended their assessment of Telco Simba's proposed acquisition of M1 until further notice. Singtel shares finished the day just over 1% higher at $4.87. Keppel fell 2.1% to $10.38, and Keppel said it will allow the sale and purchase agreement with Simba to lapse on its 21st May deadline. Keppel had announced last August its intention to sell its subsidiary M1 to Simba for $1.4 billion. And for the latest on the markets and the economy on today's Singapore Today, I'm joined by Rachana Mehta, Head of Regional Fixed Income at Maybank Asset Management. Thanks so much for joining me.
7: Hi, good evening.
3: Good evening. Now, just want to ask you, first of all, how have Asian markets performed today with investors unsettled by fresh attacks in the Gulf and rising concerns over inflation and interest rates?
7: Yeah, absolutely. Actually, it was very surprising. Asian markets started off like down 2 to 3%, but at the end of the day, I think most of the markets are down about 1%. Some markets like Korea went down 4%, but ended up, 0.3%. So generally, I think most of them are down around 1%. One or two markets like Singapore and Korea are up about 0.2%. So at least from that perspective, markets are holding well because people believe that there may be some kind of truce coming by end of this month on the Strait of Hormuz.
3: And talking about that, how have oil prices gone today? Is uncertainty around, the Iran ceasefire keeps markets on edge ahead, with those US-China talks?
7: Yeah, absolutely. In fact, the oil prices, again, same story. Morning, it went down 3 to 4%. Now, throughout the day, it's down about 1%. But I think oil will continue to remain higher, given that even if Strait of Hormuz opens, it will take at least 3 to 4 months before the capacity comes on full stream. And we have not seen some demand destruction given higher jet fuel prices. So I think oil prices are going to remain high at least for the next 3 to 6 months.
3: And with China, the war on Iran has now cost global companies an estimated $25 billion and counting as higher energy costs and supply chain disruptions continue to hit businesses worldwide. How widespread is the economic fallout becoming?
7: Actually, it's very surprising. So far, we have not seen a big economic fallout across the globe. Especially US is holding well. Even Europe, to that extent, is holding well. In Asia, Southeast Asia has been impacted a lot because we are energy importers. But if you look at Korea, Taiwan, the equity markets are holding pretty well. So far, we have not seen a big economic impact because everybody believes, given US midterm election, this may be short term. And at some point, some deal will be done. But the longer this lasts, say for the next 3 to 6 months, then you'll definitely see a bigger economic fallout with inflation going higher and growth slowing. But as of now, we have not seen the big impact yet.
3: Let's go to Thailand now. Thailand's economy grew 2.8% in the January to March quarter from a year earlier, beating forecasts. But authorities kept their 2026 outlook unchanged as geopolitical risks continue to cloud the picture. What's helping the economy hold up better than expected so far?
7: I think most of the countries, if you look at the economy is holding well because of the AI, because of semiconductor chips and the exports. So as of now, if you see, generally across Asia, the exports are holding well. Even if you look at China, though the domestic demand is slowing, the exports have held up so well because of the big AI demand. And I think that is not going to change, at least for the next 6 months. So we do believe that exports are holding this economy together, given especially a weaker Thai baht also has helped to keep the economy resilient. But I definitely think that over the next 3 to 6 months, if oil price continue to go higher, we will see the impact on economic slowdown.
3: To Indonesia now, where the rupiah has fallen to a record low as investors grow increasingly concerned about rising energy costs and also the pressure on emerging markets. Rachana, how vulnerable is the currency to further external shocks?
7: I think, yes, definitely, if you look at across the board, Southeast Asia has been impacted the most in terms of currency. So I do believe that we may see another 1 to 2% downside on rupiah if this shock continues. But I feel at some point, given the yields are still very attractive and inflation is not that high in Indonesia, I think slowly, as long as the war gets over by next 2 to 3 months, I think people will start coming back into the Indonesian market from a medium-term perspective.
3: And Singapore's non-oil exports have significantly outperformed expectations, led by electronics and also that AI-related demand. What does this say about the resilience of the economy right now?
7: I think Singapore economy is much more resilient because of rising AI. And the other thing Singapore is benefiting the most is safe haven flows. We've seen a lot of flows coming from GCC. And that's why Singapore dollar also has been strong this year. And of course, the construction boom. So these are the three or four factors which are holding the Singapore economy together. And we believe that Singapore, though, and they do export energy. So I do believe that Singapore is in a better position compared to the rest of Southeast Asia. So I definitely think that Singapore is in a much better situation. And we do expect MAs to tighten further given the inflationary pressure.
3: Mm. Well, of course, what was making news today was the collapse of the M1 Simba deal. It's shifted focus towards restructuring and cost cutting at M1. What does this mean for competition in Singapore's telecoms market?
7: I think in terms of the telecommunication industry, of course, there'll be more competition. So, of course, the revenues will be lower. But from a consumer perspective, I think it will be good because healthy competition actually brings down prices. Yes, so from a telecom industry perspective, the company's earnings may be impacted. But overall, I think it's a good and healthy competition, which will keep everybody to innovate further, you know, the companies to innovate and gain the market share.
3: Great. And Rachana, just finally, Singapore shares closed higher with the STI up 0.2% to 4,997 points. Talk about today's winners, losers, and also the most traded stock.
7: Yeah, so actually the winners, as you said at the beginning of the presentation, were mostly banks, or DBS, ST and OCBC were positive. And if you look at the losers, were mostly Jardine Matheson and Venture Manufacturing. In terms of the most traded stock were ST and Thai Beverage, I think they were the highest volume traded. And generally Singapore did okay, was up about plus 0.2% for the day.
3: Fantastic. Thank you so much, Rachana. I've been talking with Rachana Mehta, Head of Regional Fixed Income at Maybank Asset Management. Business news as it breaks on CNA 938. Seven 43, let's have another look at the roads for you. There's been an accident on the SLE towards the BKE after Upper Thompson Road. That congestion till Upper Thompson Road, avoid lane 1. We've had a vehicle breakdown on the PIE towards Changi just after Jalan Yunos. Heavy traffic on the SLE towards the CTE before Woodlands Avenue 12. Traffic also slow on the PIE towards Tuas at Adam Road entrance, and heavy traffic on the BKE towards Woodlands at the SLE exit.
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8: Both sides used missiles, drones and fighter jets before it ended with a ceasefire announcement.
9: Meta has been aggressively hiring in order to challenge rivals such as OpenAI, Google and Anthropic.
10: The shutdown of several outlets has raised questions about the brand's future in Singapore.
11: In the coming months, more than 9,000 new BTO flats are expected to continue attracting buyers.

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0: It's a Singapore Today top story with Daniel Martin.
2: It is a Singapore Today top story. Justine Moss sitting in for Daniel Martin. Now, 24.5%, that's how much Singapore's non-oil domestic exports, or NODEX, rose in April from a year earlier, marking eight straight months of growth. Data out today showed the expansion being led by exports of electronics like integrated circuits, disc media products, and personal computers on robust AI-related demand. CNA's Glenda Chong tells us more.
3: Electronic shipments rose nearly 67%, supported by robust AI-related demand. Non-electronic exports also expanded by about 11%. Now, the top three product segments last month were disc media, integrated circuits, and pharmaceuticals. And among key markets, export to South Korea, China, and the US rose substantially in April, while shipments to Indonesia contracted. The steady increases saw NODEX grow 13.5% in the first quarter month of this year.
2: And you can catch the full report on cna.asia. Now, with all that in mind, how truly sustainable is this momentum? And could we see even better results in the months ahead? My guest is Tay Chee Hung, analyst Asia at the Economist Intelligence Unit. Thanks so much for joining me.
4: Hi, thanks. Nice to meet you, Justin.
2: Chee Hung, let's talk about those figures. I mean, were they expected?
4: Yeah. Yeah, I think they were significantly stronger than expected, I think, all in, because I think 24.5%, it's more than double the consensus expectation of around 11%. So, you know, both in electronics exports as well as in the non-electronics side, I think you're quite surprised by the data.
2: Yeah.
4: I think, you know, non-electronics actually contracted in February, so the fact that it increased in March was a big surprise considering the Iran conflict.
2: Yeah, very healthy. Well, the big story, of course, seems to be AI-related demand boosting electronics exports. How significant is this trend for Singapore's economy right now?
4: I think it's becoming quite significant. I think because, you know, Singapore sits within the mid and downstream segments of the global semiconductor supply chain. So strong demand for AI servers, data centers and computing infrastructure will feed directly into our electronics exports. And we also see spillovers into sectors such as precision engineering, logistics, specialized manufacturing. So I think you can say that it's like a major stabilizer for our manufacturing sector as a whole.
2: Yeah, no, it's great. Well, integrated circuits and semiconductor-related exports have been especially strong. Do you think, Chee Hung, this pace realistically can continue through the rest of the year?
4: I think it'll moderate. So, I mean, 60 to 70% is really a bit high. I think probably 30 to 40%, you know, moderating somewhat from current levels is more likely. However, that said, the broad, I think, AI investment center cycle still seems to have momentum. You know, leading indicators from Taiwan and South Korea are quite supportive. And you still see global technology firms such as Meta and Google continuing to invest heavily in AI infrastructure. So I think the sector should continue to remain a key support for growth for Singapore's exports.
2: Yeah, and if you look at the eight consecutive months now, Chee Hung, Singapore's exports have now expanded.
4: Yes.
2: I mean, let's sort of put electronic demand aside. What else is really driving this momentum?
4: Yeah. So besides electronics, there are a few other factors. So firstly, we have pharma. So pharmaceutical exports, they rebounded quite strongly in April. And also we have a specialized machinery, measuring instruments also performing quite well. So partly also, I think we see firms accelerating shipments ahead of, you know, possible US tariffs and further trade restrictions. So they're just getting ahead of, you know, what this, you know, the US might actually do under Donald Trump. Mm-hmm. So I think more broadly, though, I think where Singapore benefits is our role as a regional trade and logistics hub. Especially during this time, this kind of uncertain period where MNCs are diversifying their supply chains.
2: Yeah, very strong hub as well. So then how much of the recent export growth is genuine demand, and how much may be due to companies, you know, front-loading shipments because of those tariff uncertainties that you touched on?
4: So I think it's probably a combination of both. I wouldn't give specific numbers, but I think firstly the AI-related electronics demand is genuine and structurally strong. As you can see from the, you know, Korea and Taiwan export orders, which of course preclude the Singapore orders. So and at the same time, you see front loading effects, I think particularly in different sectors. Pharma is one. So I think it depends on the sector we are talking about. Yeah. So I think firms will try to ship goods ahead of the possible US tariffs. So I think we do expect some kind of moderation in exports later in 2026, once these front-loading effects peak, as I mentioned earlier. Yeah.
2: Okay, so in the next half of the year or so.
4: Yes.
2: Okay. Chihang, Electronic Nodex rose 66.7% in April, slightly lower than the 73.9% increase in the previous month. But non-electronic exports, they grew 10.9% after a marginal contraction of 0.6% in March. How do you think that discrepancy could be interpreted?
4: Yeah, I think you see this discrepancy across, or most other countries which are heavily involved in the semiconductor supply chain. So South Korea, Taiwan, and Malaysia as well, they're releasing exports data on Wednesday. So what this shows is that the AI-related demand is really boosting exports across the world. And Singapore, being our policymakers being smart enough to actually position ourselves in this supply chain, actually it's reaping the benefits, right? So I think more importantly, I think the fact that non-electronics exports grew as well, 10.9%, it shows that this story is not just solely about semiconductors. I think we're starting to see pharmaceuticals and specialized machinery starting to perform well, which is of course good for the country, right? Because in the event of a potential slowdown in semiconductors or bursting of the AI bubble, if it occurs, it shows that our external demand conditions may still remain resilient.
2: Yeah, absolutely. And exports to the US, China, and South Korea notably rose in April. What do you think could be driving these to be key markets for Singapore?
4: So the common factor across these countries you mentioned is that they are all deeply integrated into our global technology and semiconductor supply chains. Korea and China are major hubs for electronics manufacturing and assembly, while US is more of a final demand source, right? They buy most of the products, Apple products, etc. So they are the demand for advanced technology products. So our role as Singapore is to play an intermediary role. We are a very major player in the assembly testing and packaging, or ATP, for semiconductors and electronics. So we have very high re-exports. We import the raw materials kind of from Taiwan and Korea, and we export the final product. So when global AI investment strengthens, Singapore will naturally benefit alongside the broader North Asian technology ecosystem.
2: Yeah, absolutely. But shipments to Indonesia, Chihang, were lower than a year earlier. Given the country is Southeast Asia's largest economy, should this be particularly concerning to Singapore's trading prospects?
4: I don't think so. I wouldn't overinterpret it because I think our bilateral trade flows with Indonesia are quite volatile month on month. It's heavily influenced by commodities and energy products. So I think 1 week month will not necessarily indicate a broader deterioration. I think if you look at maybe if it's like 4 or 5 months, and then maybe we can see it as a more of a broader trend. I think right now the more important driver is the semiconductors and AI-related investment, which can offset the weaknesses in the regional markets. Yeah.
2: And to what extent do you think we are benefiting here from global supply chain shifts and also the broader AI investment boom?
4: I think it's quite significant as of this point because I think I mentioned earlier, so the geopolitical tensions, the Iran conflict, and the closure of the Strait of Hormuz, these kind of uncertainties actually encourage MNCs to diversify their supply chains and their regional operations. And the benefit for Singapore is that due to the political stability, as well as just our strong infrastructure, legal certainty, deep financial markets, we can help to benefit from this. And in terms of the AI investment boom as well, I think it's just reinforcing our role within the advanced manufacturing and the technology ecosystem. So kind of we are benefiting from both of these sides. Of course, there is some kind of small disadvantages that if there is such a major I don't know, if conflicts continue to occur, firms may have less to invest in, and then they might move to slightly lower cost areas to relocate the HQ. So there is a small downside to this as well.
2: Yeah. Well, Acting Minister for Transport, Jeffrey Siow, recently said that Singapore must make bold bets in new areas, like quantum tech and space, building on adjacent sectors for semiconductors, for example, advanced manufacturing and aerospace. Are we likely to see more focus on those new areas to boost our economy in the months ahead?
4: Yeah, I think it's quite likely. I think our industrial strategy has already increasingly focused on these buildings adjacent capabilities where we have competitive strengths. So for example, I think semiconductors, right, they already naturally connect to AI as well as advanced computing and quantum technologies. And while I think aerospace capabilities can also support part of the space industry. And of course, we are already a major player in the aerospace and the industry. So I think R&D as well, AI adoption, I think this is what we'll see a greater emphasis, not just through the recent budgets, but also in the future investment incentives looking ahead. Yeah. So basically, I think it's like high value niche where we can compete because, of course, we can't compete on scale compared to the Korea and Taiwan. Yeah.
2: But you know, these ongoing geopolitical tensions, you know, it's almost like sort of, you know, a yo-yo in the sense of like going up and then it's coming down, and then there's possible new tariffs, and then there's no tariffs, no, you know, extension of tariffs. Could they, though, quickly reverse some of the export strength that we have?
4: Yeah, there's a potential for that to happen. I think, you know, of course, Singapore is a very open economy. We are highly exposed to global trade conditions. So, you know, if you have rising tensions between US and China, if you have potential tariffs, an increase in tariffs on semiconductors or pharmaceuticals, or if the Strait of Hormuz, you know, continues to be closed for an extended period of time, all these could weigh on global demand, which of course weigh on exports. So I think this is the key factor which we are looking at. So if the Strait of Hormuz remains closed for a very long period of time, you know, if there is no progress in this, I think definitely global demand, no matter how much AI supports it, right, the global demand will still push our overall growth down. So I think that is something which we will look at as well, I mean, when forecasting. Yes.
2: And just finally, you know, ultimately, what do these trade numbers tell us about Singapore's manufacturing sector and also the wider economic outlook for the rest of 2026? We've still got, you know, 6 months or so.
4: Yeah. I think overall, I think we have reason to be optimistic. The numbers do suggest that our manufacturing sector continues to be resilient despite the Iran conflict, despite the difficult external environment. So, you know, with electronics and semiconductor segments outperforming, helped by the global investment cycle, it's helping to sustain our broader economic growth. And I think also more importantly, the non-electronics exports are also doing quite well. Although, of course, this is might be temporary, and I think it's important to not just to rely purely on one-off data as well. But I think overall, the trade data is consistent with a moderate but still fairly healthy growth in Singapore. And I think, you know, this will allow the government to, you know, actually, you know, I think have there's some fiscal buffer for the government in that sense for this year. Yeah.
2: Yeah. Chi Hung, thank you so much for your insights. Very much appreciated. I've been speaking with Tay Chi Hung, he's analyst Asia at the Economist Intelligence Unit. This has been a Singapore Today top story.
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10: 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This in turn hurt the health of the coral reef.
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17: Thanks so much, as always, for joining us. Our guest today was sworn in as a nominated Member of Parliament earlier this year. For 20 years now, he's been active in the labour movement. He's a leader in the unions now and runs a credit cooperative that helps its members better prepare financially for their future. Sanjeev Tiwari shares with us the impact of his work, his journey, and his letter to himself in just a little while. But first, here's the news. The Infocom Media Development Authority has suspended its assessment of telco Simba's proposed acquisition of M1 until further notice. The regulator uncovered a potential regulatory breach during its review process, and this centered on whether Simba had used radio frequency bands not assigned to it for mobile services. Such an act would breach the Telecommunications Act and conditions under Simba's operating license. Capel says it respects IMDA's suspension and will also allow the sale and purchase agreement with Simba to lapse on its May 21st deadline. Capel had announced last August its intention to sell its subsidiary M1 to Simba for $1.43 billion. Capel says that it will work on a Plan B, which involves Capel retaining majority ownership of M1 and a 90-day plan to improve the telco's efficiency. This will include right-sizing, reducing costs, and using AI for automation. Singapore's key exports expanded strongly in April as the artificial intelligence boom continues to drive demand for electronic shipments. Data from Enterprise Singapore showed non-oil domestic exports rose 24.5% on year last month, beating estimates. The growth is much higher than the previous month and marks the eighth straight month of expansion. Electronic shipments rose nearly 67%, supported by robust AI-related demand. Non-electronic exports also expanded by about 11%. The top three product segments last month were disk media, integrated circuits, and pharmaceuticals. Among key markets, exports to South Korea, China, and the US rose substantially in April, while shipments to Indonesia contracted. The steady increases saw Nodex grow 13.5% in the first 4 months of this year. A 68-year-old man died after he fell onto the tracks in front of an oncoming train at Segar LRT station. The Singapore Police Force received a call for assistance around 5 a.m. The victim was pronounced dead at the scene by paramedics. Natalie Ong tells us more.
18: Early morning train service between Senja and Bukit Panjang LRT stations was disrupted, with services between Senja and Pattaya stations suspended temporarily. This was to allow the police safe access to the tracks for investigations. According to SMRT and police, a man was seen to have fallen onto the track around 5 a.m. When CNA arrived on site, Segar Station was cordoned off. An elderly woman was wheeled down and taken to Woodlands Hospital. It is unclear if she is related to the victim. At other stations along the service loop, police officers and SMRT personnel were standing guard. no commuters were allowed into the stations. Bridging buses were deployed across the Bukit Panjang LRT line as a short-term measure. Residents in the vicinity tell me the 68-year-old man was feeling faint and unwell before falling onto the tracks. We also understand that train service has resumed as of around 10:20 a.m., almost after 5 hours of disruption. SMRT thanked commuters for their patience and understanding. It's also reached out to the victim's family during this difficult time. The company says it will continue to assist in the police investigations. Based on preliminary police investigations, no foul play is suspected.
17: Global leaders from philanthropy, business, government and civil society are aiming to tackle climate change, improve health outcomes and drive inclusive development. They've gathered in Singapore for the Philanthropy Asia Summit. Their focus is on how technology and cross-sector partnerships could bring about innovative solutions to drive social impact. 3,000 attendees from over 50 countries are expected to attend throughout the three-day event. This year, a global coalition, which includes Temasek Life Sciences Laboratory, was also formed to align funding with scientific research. These will tackle issues like mosquito-borne diseases such as dengue and malaria. The alliance says there's a need for more interdisciplinary frameworks to help the region address challenges. These include responses to a rise in climate-linked diseases, amongst other global issues. Here's Philanthropy Asia Alliance's CEO Sean Xiao.
16: What we want to do is really to drive systems change, because we're really not about one project funding and then, okay, that's good. We want to make sure it's multi-year. We want to make sure that it's scalable. And we think about scalability is really trying to get private capital to come in and support it in the next phase of growth, or getting government to be excited about it and say, all right, I'll change my policy, I'll tweak my policy for this.
17: CNA's Jill Nebronner sat down with Dr. Pia Rabello Brito, who is UNICEF's Global Director of Education and Adolescent Development, to discuss Asia's role in education.
19: Globally, we are seeing a lot of shift in traditional official development assistance shifting. So there is a moment now for philanthropy to make a big catalytic change. The second is philanthropy plays a unique role in education. It can enable the sort of innovation aspect in really testing out models, taking some risks that then the public sector and domestic resource can scale up. And in that pipeline of innovation to implementation, I think philanthropy can take more risks around it. And what I have loved about being at the summit today is the way the philanthropic sector is coming together in defining those elements and how they can work to be stronger for education.
20: Right. Having said that, what is one area that you feel in education where funding is not quite touching those who need it, and why?
19: The one area is going to be really tough to talk about, because globally there's a $97 billion funding shortfall for education. But I would say overall, the system has to be stronger. And I know when I say that, it sounds like it's a lot. But within that, if we can focus on, let's say, the teachers, we often say there's a teacher shortage. Teachers are there ready to work. But are we providing them the right training, the right support, the right empowerment so that they can have the effect that's needed? Because they are the beating heart of education. When you support one teacher, you support many children. And through building up the teaching learning environment to improve the quality of learning. And here I'm talking about both in-school and out-of-school facilitation of learning.
17: And that you heard an excerpt from an interview between CNA's Jill Nebronner and Dr. Pia Rabello Brito, who is UNICEF's Global Director of Education and Adolescent Development. A new Asia-focused climate report is warning of escalating regional economic losses from climate change. The report by Singapore's Center for Impact Investing and Practices analyzed over $100 billion US dollars in financing flows across 5 years. The report comes as the region experiences rising climate risks. Chronic hazards like extreme heat gradually weaken system resilience, while acute events like floods and storms cause sudden disruptions solutions to various sectors. These include the agriculture and food industries. As such, events happen more frequently due to global warming. They affect businesses if climate adaptation and resilience financing in the region does not improve. Here's CEO of the Center for Impact Investing in Practice, Don Chen.
0: Asia needs about $200 billion per year. Right now, only about $20 billion is being invested. And this funding gap has a lot of knock-on effects. So as climate events actually increase in frequency, what happens is that it actually erodes the ability for communities, countries, and companies to actually respond to it. So your adaptive capacity is actually eroded. And as the frequency increases, it gets worse. So an acute climate event becomes a chronic condition.
17: Don Chan, the CEO of the Center for Impact Investing in Practice. Well, the report also identified more than 250 climate adaptation and resilience solutions across sectors. These include segments like infrastructure and energy. Some of the solutions are in areas like the development of advanced road drainages and microgrids. Japanese Prime Minister Sanae Takaichi will head to South Korea tomorrow for a two-day summit with President Lee Jae-myung. The two leaders are expected to discuss bilateral trade and ties, but along with cooperation on economic and security issues, as well as regional developments, including the Middle East. CNA's senior correspondent Lim Yoon-suk reports from Andong in South Korea.
21: Well, the officials here are saying that the summit will be focusing on this practical cooperation between South Korea and Japan, including the economy, the regional security, and people-to-people exchanges. Now, analysts here also expect the discussion of last week's U.S.-China summit to be discussed as both sides navigate this growing strategic competition between Washington and Beijing. Other agenda items include North Korea, economic cooperation, and the shuttle diplomacy between Seoul and Tokyo. Now, the choice of Andong is also highly symbolic with its preserved Hanok villages and this long Confucian heritage. Now, following the summit and the joint press appearance Tuesday afternoon at another location, the leaders are expected to come here to this Lakgoje Hotel near the historic Hawae Folk Village for an official dinner and a cultural performance, which analysts here are saying will be highlighting the symbolic and this cultural atmosphere surrounding this visit. Meanwhile, you know, while I was driving around Andong earlier, we saw these welcome banners across different parts of Andong ahead of this meeting, with many officials here presenting this visit as a sign of improving ties. But there is also this lingering unease among some civic and labor groups over the historical issues and expanding security cooperation with Japan. There was a small protest in Seoul today against Prime Minister Sanae Takaichi's visit, and organizers here say that they are planning another demonstration here in Andong on Tuesday.
17: CNA senior correspondent Lim Yoon-suk reporting from Andong in South Korea. And that's the news here on CNA 938. For headlines anytime, stay with us. You can also get those headlines and the full stories on CNA.Asia. Let's take a look at the traffic situation at this time. If you're on the roads, an accident has occurred on the SLE towards the BKE after Upper Thompson Road, causing congestion in the area up till Upper Thompson Road. Please avoid lane 1. Weather-wise now, tomorrow, thundery showers revisiting us over many areas in the afternoon. Temperatures tomorrow will hit 33 degrees Celsius.
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22: Now, a letter to myself with Joel Chua.
23: And as I went through that 2 weeks of intense discussions in Parliament for the budget, I realized that everyone has a heart for the workers. So sometimes we think that we are in a journey all alone until you see that actually there are many people in the same cause. It's just that they say it differently, do it differently. And I thought that was something that was really heartening in Parliament.
17: Sanjeev Tiwari, who was sworn in as a nominated Member of Parliament in January this year. Mr. Sanjeev has been involved in the labour movement for almost 20 years now. He's been involved since 2007. And since 2019, he's been the General Secretary of the Amalgamated Union of Public Employees AUPE for short. It's the largest public sector union in Singapore, representing workers from government ministries and stat boards, for example. In our conversation, Mr. Sanjeev shares how the experience of advocating workers' rights and welfare in Singapore has shaped his views on leadership and growth. More on that in just a little while. But first, Mr. Sanjeev is also the chief executive of the union's credit cooperative. Now, many of us probably would have heard about cooperatives, and maybe, you know, many of us have a broad understanding of the concept of what a credit co-op is. Well, I wanted to find out more about exactly how it functions. And so I begin by asking Sanjeev to address some common misconceptions about credit cooperatives.
23: There are definitely a few misconceptions. So the common one is that cooperatives are a charity organization, non-profit. That's not exactly true. So there is a distinct difference between a cooperative and a charity. So cooperatives are meant to make money, and then from that money that they make, the surpluses that they make, they use it to fund their operations as well as provide it back in terms of returns for the members itself. Mm. So there is a business money-making element to cooperatives. They need to be sustainable besides helping members. And then I think the other bit is that cooperatives, of course, people think that it's no more as relevant, right? Which is, again, not true, because as every generation passes, the needs evolve, the needs change, but the purpose of helping the community still continues to remain. And in every community, there will be pockets of people that need help. So the cooperatives continue to remain relevant.
17: I want to ask you what the benefits are of being a member of the of a cooperative. Mm-hmm. But I think a nice way to help our listeners appreciate this more is to maybe have you share with us your own personal experience.
23: Right.
17: Because I understand when you first became a civil servant, mm-hmm. you yourself became a member of the AUPE credit cooperative.
23: Right.
17: Share with us how being a member of ACC has benefited you.
23: Right. Yeah. So when I became a civil, that's many moons ago, many years ago. But I think at that point of time, not knowing any better, being a newbie in the civil service.
17: You were in your early mid-twenties.
23: Yes, early mid-twenties, correct. So someone actually, came along and said, who was a member of the AUP and the AUP Credit Cooperative, and said, hey, as a civil servant, you should join this. Briefly told me that this is a savings plan, and then as civil servants, we are restricted from taking loans from external sources. So as a being a cooperative, they are exempted to some extent, and it will be a good place to be a member of. And of course, they had other benefits like hospitalization schemes, birthday gifts and stuff like that. Not being wiser again, and it was like, yeah, there's a savings plan. At that point of time, you thought that to set aside a small amount of money, that was the initial thought. Didn't think too much about it, and that's how I actually started my journey with the AUP Credit Cooperative. And when I look back, I think it was absolutely a good idea, because the money grows, because cooperatives are designed not like your financial institutions, where you're easily able to withdraw the money out. So it's sort of puts in a discipline.
17: It's locked in.
23: Locked in to some extent. There is withdrawal, you're allowed to withdraw your savings monies and stuff like that. But it's not as convenient going to an ATM and stuff like that.
17: Mm.
23: So that way, the discipline part makes it stay there longer.
17: Right.
23: Right. And because they pay pretty much decent interest, so it compounds quite well over time. Even on the other flip side, if they need to take loans, again, from the cooperative perspective, we are there to help. So our interest rates are a bit more competitive, and our real purpose is to help members get out of debt or solve an emergency situation that suddenly arise and they are short of funds.
17: Mm.
23: In the early days, when salaries were a lot lower, people set aside $20 to $50 between that range, and then
17: every month,
23: yes, right. And like I said, because it's meant to have some discipline to it, and there are two portions to the savings. One is a subscription, and then one is a savings account. So both put together, and if you look at 40 years or 30 years, that amount grows into a couple of tens of thousands. That's where then they it's really something that they like, I didn't know it would be that much in that sense. And it is really a habit where they put it aside and they forgot all about it in that sense. And they didn't want to draw down on that savings and stuff. So it really grew a substantial amount over the years. So that's the positive ones, right? Then also we have cases where due to lifestyle needs, some people get into over expenditures. So they get into trouble with their credit card spendings and stuff like that. And it reaches a point where, you know, it puts a lot of stress on not only their own financial capability to handle it, but family as well, strains on relationships. And at that point of junctures, they technically do not have anyone to go to. And again, as public officers, they are not allowed to go to money lenders or anybody else, right? So the cooperatives then are able to provide them that customized solution to then ease their debt and then slowly work their way out of the problem.
17: What's a customized solution like? Could you share an example?
23: Yeah, so because there's eligibility criteria and stuff like that, like any other financial organization where there's borrowing involved, there's credit checks and stuff, right? So the cooperative then looks at this situation, and then if you can get them to have some understanding, also some commitment that if we do lend them, they will not get into further debt, and they will work towards finishing and completing the process with us. So with that kind of commitment from them, then we are prepared to actually give them the loan. So it's more like we take a bend backwards for them to help them.
17: So you provide loans as well?
23: Yes, we do, as part of the credit cooperative function. So this is where actually, we are able to then ease their financial burden. But more importantly, because as a civil servant or a public officer, such things are considered under financial embarrassment. It has implications to the job as well. So for us, being able to customize a loan solution and, you know, get them out of it, also helps them to save the job, which is preventing them from future trouble as well.

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1: Each our membership, right, with benefits, right? So example, we have, you know, those hospitalization schemes to help in case of sudden illnesses or being warded in Singapore hospital. We have birthday gifts. So there are, and there's a lot of this awareness workshops, programs that we run for our members itself. So we go beyond just running the savings account, but actually having a whole set of initiatives that our members can look forward to.
2: Yes. To address the social dimension
1: as well,
2: of your mission.
1: Yes. Right.
2: Thank you very much for sharing the details and helping us better understand the work and the value of a co-op. You've been with the movement, both the labor movement and with the cooperative, for many years now. I think it's almost 20 years now.
1: 20 years in total, yes.
2: Is this year the 20th year?
1: So next year. So next year will be 20th.
2: Okay, next year 20th. Congratulations in advance, the milestone.
1: Thank you.
2: At this point in time, Mr. Sanjeev, I'll ask you that question. You know, based on the most valuable lessons you've gained on your journey, what would you say? If you could write a letter to your younger self, what would be the messages you'd write in that letter?
1: Actually, when I look back at the journey, you know, the journey between the labor movement as well as the cooperative, and one of the things that I think I would tell my younger self, you know, and this will be applicable to any young person who enters the workforce, right? Patience is a virtue. And, you know, over time, you realize that it is not about the rush. It is really holding out, learning, gaining the experience. And over time, you will get better, right? So sometimes for younger people, while they want to be competitive, they want to, you know, climb up the ladder and stuff like that. Sometimes the journey, enjoy the process, enjoy the journey, and the patience will pay itself off. I mean, of course, the experience itself will make you stronger. So I think patience is one, patience being a virtue is something that I will tell my younger self that you will get there. The process will take its course.
2: Have you gotten more patient as the years have gone on?
1: Yes, definitely, definitely. And as we start, and then we think that, you know, there's so many things to achieve in life, as over the 2 decades, and when I see myself, and I think, yes, you are more patient. That's also because of the nature of the work that I do. So I meet a lot of members, and you appreciate life as it is. You count your blessings a bit more,
2: right.
1: And sometimes you say that actually you are in a good place. So that sorts of calms you down as well.
2: Right.
1: Yes.
2: I'm curious, right? Because of the nature of the work that you do, you're involved in the unions. You are a unionist.
1: Yeah.
2: How do you maintain your patience, you know, how do you maintain your equanimity when you are trying to represent one party that is in a process of dialogue and or negotiation for competing demands?
1: Right. It is stressful because, again, perspectives differ. But like I always say in all my conversations that if everybody is looking for that ultimate best solution, we will never arrive at a destination. But if everybody is prepared to look at the next best solution, we will be able to then compromise. So I think in many of these things, while we want to get the best for our constituents, right? Whether I'm representing my members, whether it be management sharing their concerns and their own restraints. But if we can all agree to say that, okay, let's take one step back and find that common ground. As long as we can achieve agreement on a common ground, that will help us move the conversation forward. We will see more things being able to be resolved and people can agree, right? But if all of us are holding our guns to only my side of the view, then it becomes a lot difficult. And so in our system and in public service, I think most of our members as well as the management partners are enlightened enough to sort of agree, one, that we can look at common grounds and then we can take steps forward. And I think that's the whole intention. And the backdrop to some of these conversations is really in whose betterment. If we all can agree that it is for the system, for the nation, or for the larger purpose, then again, it's easier to move. But if you just stick to it,

0: it's my problem and I want it to be resolved, then it becomes a lot harder.
1: Sanjeev Tiwari, nominated Member of Parliament. He's also General Secretary of the Amalgamated Union of Public Employees, AUPE for short, and also serves as the Chief Executive of that union's credit cooperative. When we continue in just a little while, Sanjeev shares more about how his journey has shaped his perspectives on leadership and personal growth as he continues sharing with us his letter to himself. Stay with us on A Letter to Myself on CNA 938. The news is coming up in a few minutes. Good evening. Let's take a look at the traffic situation. In the meantime, we have got a vehicle broken down on the SLE towards the BKE after Yio Chu Kang Road. Look out also for a vehicle broken down on the PIE towards Changi at the Onriet Road exit. More repairs, but this one, a vehicle breakdown, assuming will lead to repairs down the road, literally, figuratively. This one's on the PIE towards Tuas after Clementi Road, and another one stalled on the BKE towards Woodlands before Dairy Farm Road. This is also about a vehicle broken down there. Please drive with care wherever you are. I do want to tell you about heavy traffic that is currently being reported on the BKE towards Woodlands at the SLE exit. Please drive with care there as well.
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1: It's 8:30. Good evening. A 68-year-old man died after he fell onto the tracks in front of an oncoming train at Segar LRT station. The Singapore Police Force received a call for assistance around 5 a.m. The victim was pronounced dead at the scene by paramedics. Natalie Ong tells us more.
13: Early morning train service between Senja and Bukit Panjang LRT stations was disrupted, with services between Senja and Pattaya stations suspended temporarily. This was to allow the police safe access to the tracks for investigations. According to SMRT and police, a man was seen to have fallen onto the track around 5 a.m. When CNA arrived on site, Segar station was cordoned off. An elderly woman was wheeled down and taken to Woodlands Hospital. It is unclear if she is related to the victim. At other stations along the service loop, police officers and SMRT personnel were standing guard. No commuters were allowed into the stations. Bridging buses were deployed across the Bukit Panjang LRT line as a short-term measure. Residents in the vicinity tell me the 68-year-old man was feeling faint and unwell before falling onto the tracks. We also understand that train service has resumed as of around 10:20 a.m., almost after 5 hours of disruption. SMRT thanked commuters for their patience and understanding. It's also reached out to the victim's family during this difficult time. The company says it will continue to assist in the police investigations. Based on preliminary police investigations, no foul play is suspected.
1: CNA's Natalie Ong. It may take up to 6 months before the full impact of the war on Iran affects Singapore's export performance. That's according to an analyst who spoke with CNA. He says the situation remains fluid and the risk of supply disruptions may still linger in the next 6 months. Singapore's key exports rose 24.5% in April. This extends the 15.3% growth recorded in March. The expansion was driven by electronics such as integrated circuits, disc media products, and personal computers. Jeff Ng is head of Asia Macro Strategy at Sumitomo Mitsui Banking Corporation.
14: The impact of the Middle East has not fully materialized on Singapore's export numbers. If we are to see some deterioration in terms of the macro fundamentals of Singapore's major trade partners, such as Japan, US, China, or if we are starting to see more shortages on the energy front, which curtails our production capacity, then we may see the downside risk.
1: He adds that the demand for AI products will continue to be well supported, and he expects growth in electronic shipments to continue. Electronic exports rose by 66.7%, supported by robust AI-related demand. Non-electronic exports expanded by 10.9%, led by pharmaceuticals, specialized machinery, and measuring instruments. Iran has officially announced a new body to manage the Strait of Hormuz. The country's top security body says it would provide real-time updates on the operations in the key waterway. This comes as Tehran says it has responded to a new U.S. proposal aimed at ending their war through mediator Pakistan. CNA's Ocelli Edwards tells us more.
15: Iran says that its focus at this stage is on bringing the conflict to a conclusion. Its latest demands to the U.S. include the release of frozen Iranian funds and the lifting of sanctions. State media says exchanges between both sides are continuing despite stalled efforts at peace talks. Now, Reuters news agency, citing a Pakistani source, reports that Islamabad has shared a revised Iranian plan with the U.S. U.S. President Donald Trump told Fortune magazine in an interview that Iran is, quote, dying to sign a deal. But he blamed Tehran for the impasse by sending proposals unrelated to the deal. Now, the American leader is ramping up pressure on Iran with yet another ultimatum, warning that the clock is ticking amid fresh indications that the U.S. and Israel may be planning to renew attacks that will effectively end the six-week-old ceasefire. Well, Iran also issuing its own warning, saying that it will retaliate if attacks restart. A military advisor to the supreme leader says that the armed forces' fingers are on the trigger as diplomacy continues.
1: Ocelli Edwards wrote that report. On to Thailand now. The driver of a freight train that was involved in a deadly bus collision in Bangkok on Saturday has tested positive for drugs. He was charged with reckless driving. At least 8 people were killed and more than 30 injured after the train crashed into the public bus near Bangkok's Makassan station. The rail transport chief says the train driver has also been charged with negligence. He did not hold a valid license and has since been suspended pending disciplinary action. The Department of Rail Transport has ordered alcohol and drug tests for all rail operations staff and launched a probe into the supervisors who allowed the driver to operate the train. And that's the news here on CNA 938. For headlines anytime, stay with us. You can also get those headlines and the full stories on cna.asia. Let's take a look at the traffic situation now. If you're on the roads, please be aware of a vehicle broken down on the SLE towards the BKE after Yio Chu Kang Road. Another one stalled on the BKE towards Woodlands before Dairy Farm Road. And another accident. This is a rather heavy traffic, not an accident, but heavy traffic on the BKE towards Woodlands and the SLE exit. Please drive with care there as well. A letter to myself with nominated Member of Parliament Sanjeev Tiwari continues in just a little while. Stay with us.
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1: Thanks so much for staying with us on CNA 938. You're listening to A Letter to Myself. With me, Joel Chua. Our guest today, Sanjeev Tiwari, who is a nominated Member of Parliament, sworn in earlier this year. Since 2019, he's also been the General Secretary of the Amalgamated Union of Public Employees. Sanjeev, as we heard earlier, has been involved in the labour movement for almost 20 years now. And earlier, he shared with us that first message in his letter to his younger self, the virtue of patience was what it was about. Much of the work of a unionist, as we know, involves negotiating between parties, often with competing demands, competing interests. And so as we continue our conversation on that topic now, that topic of patience, I asked Sanjeev what he does when, in the course of his work, he finds that his patience is being challenged.
0: And that's where you need to have your own outlet avenues, right? Given the job that we do, sometimes dealing with so many people, different emotions, different disagreements, it does build up, you know, frustration, sometimes emotions pent up. So you must have an outlet. You must be able to, you know, after that, whether it's discussion, negotiations, you must be able to go to some place, go to someone, and then be able to let it out.
1: Right? Of course, thank you for sharing. Of course, I'm going to have to ask you, what is your outlet?
0: So I have, and I think that's also the second thing that I would mention to my own younger self, right? Having that network, right? That whole social network with good friends, you know, it could be loved ones, friends, but a group of network people that you can go to, right? Whether it's for issues, whether it's just to let out frustrations. And these are the same network that will provide you that avenues, you know, either through sports, that, you know, and they can come together, play sports together and stuff like that. But that is where you will be able to find some sort of calmness, peacefulness, and they will be able to advise you and most importantly, take away that frustrations and the pent-up emotions that is building up in you so that you can reset yourself and then you can go back stronger the next better day.
1: Right. And also to help you perhaps feel that you're not alone on this journey.
0: Exactly.
1: Even though you are in a leadership position, right. You're in a top leadership position.
0: Right.
1: You know, and sometimes I have a lot of, you know, top leaders in different organizations, you know, share with us on this program that it can feel very lonely at the top.
0: It is true. You know, that saying, you know, that it's quite lonely at the top. Mainly because of the many roles that you play, and it's also because of sometimes you have to come across as being fair across the different groups of things that you do, right? And also, you know, sometimes then it can be misconstrued that, you know, you're too close to one group and not to the other, you know, so that may lead to biased decisions. So sometimes we sort of then pull ourselves beyond, you know, we pull ourselves away from many things.
1: You've got to be a bit detached.
0: A bit detached, yeah. So that, you know, people look at it and say, but actually, which is why your social network, that network is important, right? So beyond the official things, beyond the formalities, then you can go to this safe space, safe people that you know that they are there for you. And I think in today's context, it is also helpful as a society, right? And if you look at the mental wellness and stuff like that, that's we see and read about, it's really that I think there's a lack of that whole safe space, safe go-to people that you can be open with and very candid with what's happening, pour out your emotions and thoughts.
1: Yeah, so keep those people close.
0: Yes.
1: Thank you so much for sharing that second message.
0: Yeah.
1: What is your third message in your letter to your younger self?
0: Right, between, I think the last thing that, again, with 2 decades down, it is between, you know, having fulfillment and contentment, right? And I think these two are something that is always a constant struggle as you age and as you go through journey of life, right? So I think there's one part of us that we want to fulfill many of the aspirations that we want. And as we go through the journey of life, then you realize that contentment is the other side of the coin that actually will put you at ease and you will be happier. Right. So between the balance of fulfillment and contentment, you will find that happiness. Right. The younger self, I think, yes, go out there, fulfill the ambitions and the aspirations. But you need to find contentment so that you will find that happiness to keep you having that energy to continue the journey.
1: Thank you very much for sharing that. You use those two expressions, fulfillment and contentment. What's the main difference between fulfillment and contentment?
0: So fulfillment, if I look at it, I mean, beyond tangible outcomes, right? Fulfillment can also be really aspirational, right? So, you know, it can start from as simple as, you know, salary increases, right? I aim for better salaries, promotions, right? I move up the ladder. So those are fulfillments, right? As you go along, you sort of know where you want to be and you tick off, right? But fulfillment also would mean that you would add on competition, stress, you know, pace will hasten. Whereas contentment is that you are pretty much saying that at this point of time, I think this is about where I am and I'm happy with what I am, right? It's not having less. It's not about having less or compromising with quality of life. It's really to say that I'm quite contented with what I have and I'm able to manage with that things that I have already, right? So then you don't need to rush again, right? So the patience part comes in, right? So you don't need to say that I must be move up this point by this period of time. So now you're a bit more at peace. You take a bit more, you take your time as you move, right? And that is the joy of, you enjoy the littler, simpler things of life.
1: Right. Thank you for that. At this point in time, what helps you in this chapter of your journey, what helps you feel contented?
0: I think the it comes from a few parts. One is when I from the job part itself, whether it's a trade union or whether it's a credit cooperative, I think the very fact that we are able to help people in different ways, and I always share this with my younger colleagues, that the help goes beyond the individual, right? So in the labor movement or the credit cooperative, when you help that person, you solve the person's problem, or you sort of provide him an avenue to get better. It's the family that benefits, right? Because people work for their loved ones. People work for meeting financial needs that ties back to a family, to some group of beings that they are close to, right? So when you help that individual, you're actually helping the family behind the purpose that he's working for.
1: Right.
0: And that's a big fulfillment, a big happiness that I see. And I think the other part is really the social bit, you know, family. I also see my own family growing and that support that they have for the work that I do. I think that's the other bit that provides contentment, right? That they understand the challenges of the job. Sometimes they don't see me, you know, can I come back late and stuff like that. And they understand why I'm doing such things. So that provides me that happiness as well. That gives me that energy and the drive.
1: Right. What you just shared reminded me of something that another guest shared on our program a little while back. And she said that, you know, she doesn't seek passion. Mm-hmm. She seeks purpose. Mm. Because passion, you know, can fizzle out along the way. But when you know what your purpose is, right, that is what sustains you.
0: Correct. Yeah. Where you find the fuel for your aspirations really differs. In the trade union, we always have this joke about passion don't pay bills, right? So we can be passionate about a lot of things. But I think the purpose, if you have that purpose together with the passion, you will see the fireworks, right? You will really see the drive. You will see, then it's no more a chore. Then you know you will have all the energy to go for. And after a whole tiresome day, the next day you are still back because you know that's the purpose, what you are doing. And you know it goes beyond just the tangible outcomes, monetary outcomes, yeah.
1: Sanjeev Tiwari, nominated Member of Parliament. He's also the General Secretary of the Amalgamated Union of Public Employees. You're listening to A Letter to Myself on CNA 938. When we continue in just a little while, Mr. Sanjeev shares with us how being a nominated MP, he became one earlier this year in January when he's sworn in, how that has changed his perspectives. Stay with us on A Letter to Myself. Let's take a look at the traffic situation now. Once again, a reminder about that vehicle broken down on the SLE towards the BKE after Woodlands Avenue 12. Roadworks happening on the PIE towards Tuas after Toh Guan Road. Please avoid lane 3 there. And also want to tell you about heavy traffic on BKE towards Woodlands at the SLE exit. Please do drive with care there as well. 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Good evening.
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1: You're listening to A Letter to Myself on CNA 938. Let's continue now with Sanjeev Tiwari, who was sworn in as a nominated Member of Parliament earlier this year in January. It's a term that lasts for 2.5 years. I asked Sanjeev if his participation in Parliament has given him new perspectives in his role as a labour union leader.
0: To my own pleasant surprise, when we got sworn in the early part of the year, the next biggest thing was the budget, right? And as I went through that 2 weeks of intense discussions in Parliament for the budget, I realized that everyone has a heart for the workers. Everyone has quite clear that they want the country to do better.
1: When you say everyone, you're talking with your fellow MPs.
0: Fellow NMPs
1: as well as the other
0: POHs, yes, the parliamentary colleagues. So it was, you know, sometimes we think that we are in a journey all alone until you see that actually there are many people in the same cause. It's just that they say it differently, do it differently. And I thought that was something that was really heartening in Parliament when my parliamentary colleagues and were sharing similar aspirations, you know, where they want workers to do better, they want workers' policies to be supported so that workers can thrive and benefit. In the intention behind all of this is that everybody can uplift one another and Singapore can grow. And from the trade union perspective, you know, those are things that we do on a daily basis. Sometimes we don't see it so clearly. You know, we think that certain policies are, you know, can't it be better? Can it be more easier, right? But actually, you realize that there are strains in some of these things. So my role as NMP has allowed me to see some of these perspectives slightly deeper. And it also provides conversations to then understand some of the policies or concerns and then to also then relay not only to the POHs, the ministries concerned, but also to understand from the POHs' perspective why certain things take time or why they couldn't do it beyond this in terms of, you know, to maintain equity and stuff like that. So that was the experience that I thought the budget also provided me an opportunity to better understand some of these concerns, national policies. From the trade union perspective, I thought when I became an MP, I thought people actually, usually people came with workplace issues, right? Mm. But today the different pockets of the community also, you know, came by to say that, you know, there are certain challenges that they hope to see raised. There were pockets of people that may have, or what we call, fall through the cracks between policies. And they came up to me and said, you know, could you highlight some of these concerns? Could you relate to the ministries some of these challenges that we face? And I thought that was also quite interesting because if I had just stayed within my own fraternity of my public officers, I would not be able to see this side of the community, these different pockets of people who also have certain hopes.
1: Yeah. Right. So these concerns that they have, these were outside of the union context.
0: Yes, correct. Yeah. So it is very much communities, you know, like caregivers coming forward and saying that, hey, you know, this is our concerns, you know, or single spouse families and stuff like that. So it's very interesting. The community then hopes that we can put something on the table to help relay their concerns.
1: Right. Well, what's the protocol like though? Because you're designated as a Labour NMP, right?
0: Yes.
1: So when there are citizens coming to you with non-Labour related concerns, you know, is there scope for you to raise it in Parliament as well?
0: Yes, I mean, there's nothing stopping us from highlighting some of these concerns to the relevant ministries or the ministers and stuff like that. I mean, because that's really our, from my NMP's role, that's how I look at it. The labour movement, you know, every worker matters, and some of these concerns are genuine, right? It could come from the perspective the caregiver is unable to get employment because he has these caregiving duties.
1: Mm.
0: How can we, you know, look at it from a different perspective, maybe relay some of the concerns, not only to the policy makers, but also maybe to the general employers, you know, to say these are real challenges on the ground. And then how can we then evolve to be able to accommodate some of these things? So there is, it is not any restraints that you can't raise.
1: Right.
0: But I think it's within the parameters of the conversation.
1: Right. So it's not like you're a Labour MP and you can only talk about strictly Labour related concerns.
0: Yes. You can actually raise some of these concerns. Same like the other MPs, you know, where they raise the concerns of the constituents that they are serving. Yeah.
1: Mm. Thank you very much for sharing that perspective. Upcoming plans for the AUPE or ACC specifically that you'd like to highlight?
0: I mean, I think the biggest exciting plan is the redevelopment of our current premises. So we are located at 295 Upper Paya Lebar Road.
1: Mm.
0: And we have been there for the last 53 years. And one of the biggest projects that we're going to undertake is to redevelop Wisma AUP so that we can then become bigger, better, and we will be able to serve more people with better recreational facilities.
1: So at the same location?
0: At the same location. And I think for me, wearing both hats as a General Secretary and the CEO of ACC, truly looking forward to this massive project of rebuilding for the next generation.
1: What is the feature or the facility in the new building that you're most personally looking forward to?
0: I think not only me, I think many of my members will also be looking forward to this. Our current premises do not have a lift. So the,
1: I think healthier SG, you got to take the
0: stance. Yeah, so we are definitely a fan of healthier SG. So our current premise is a 4-story building, and we do not have a lift. And as with the aging demographics, our members have been always saying that it's the one thing that we should work on, and I think that's something that everybody will look forward to, that the new building will have multiple lifts, not one, multiple lifts. And I think and it will also then be a place where the community, right, whether it's our public officers, our members from the union or the cooperative, can come together to enjoy from recreation facilities, not only so F&B recreation facilities, as well as a place that they can call their own at the new building. Yes,
1: very nice. And we'll have you back with us in 3 years' time.
0: I hope so.
1: For the launch of the new building. At this point in time, you shared with us those three messages to your in your letter to your younger self earlier. Mm-hmm. If you could write another letter to your future self this time, mm-hmm. what would you say in this one?
0: Actually, it will be, you know, life has been very fulfilling, right? And you have done well. And I think that's the you know, that, you know, for all the worries, for all the concerns, for that, you know, you look at it, you have done well. People helped. We have evolved or moved our own community, public offices, changed and evolved policies. So I think I would say that, you know, to rejoice and that you have done well. And I think more importantly, take time to rest.
1: Very important. Sanjeev Tiwari, nominated Member of Parliament. He's also the General Secretary of the Amalgamated Union of Public Employees and also serves as the CEO of the Credit Cooperative of that union. My thanks to Sanjeev for sharing with us his journey and his letter to himself. You've been listening to A Letter to Myself on CNA 938, the 9 o'clock news, coming up in about 2.5 minutes. Stay with us.
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1: The shutdown of several outlets has raised questions about the brand's future in Singapore.
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7: It's 9 o'clock. Thanks so much for your company. I'm Joel Chua. Coming up in just a little while, of course, Phuket in Thailand is well known as a beach resort, but it's also fast becoming a wellness hub. We find out more from our guest on Melanie Olivero's Destination Anywhere in just a little while. Also, in the second half of this hour, something a lot more serious. We find out more about bladder cancer, what the signs and symptoms are, and how it's treated. That's coming up on Health Matters with Daniel Martin after the 9:30 news. But first, it's now coming up to 1 minute past 9 o'clock. Good evening. The Infocom Media Development Authority has suspended its assessment of telco Simba's proposed acquisition of M1 until further notice. The regulator uncovered a potential regulatory breach during its review process. This centered on whether Simba had used radio frequency bands not assigned to it for mobile services. Such an act would breach the Telecommunications Act and conditions under Simba's operating license. Keppel says it respects IMDA's suspension and will also allow the sale and purchase agreement with Simba to lapse on its May the 21st deadline. Keppel had announced last August its intention to sell its subsidiary M1 to Simba for $1.43 billion. Keppel says that it will work on a plan B now, which involves Keppel retaining majority ownership of M1 and a 90-day plan to improve the telco's efficiency. This will include right-sizing, reducing costs, and using AI for automation. A 68-year-old man died after he fell onto the tracks in front of an oncoming train at Segar LRT station. The Singapore Police Force received a call for assistance around 5 a.m. The victim was pronounced dead at the scene by paramedics. Natalie Ong tells us more.
8: Early morning train service between Senja and Bukit Panjang LRT stations was disrupted, with services between Senja and Pattaya stations suspended temporarily. This was to allow the police safe access to the tracks for investigations. According to SMRT and police, a man was seen to have fallen onto the track around 5 a.m. When CNA arrived on site, Segar Station was cordoned off. An elderly woman was wheeled down and taken to Woodlands Hospital. It is unclear if she is related to the victim. At other stations along the service loop, police officers and SMRT personnel were standing guard. No commuters were allowed into the stations. Bridging buses were deployed across the Bukit Panjang LRT line as a short-term measure. Residents in the vicinity tell me the 68-year-old man was feeling faint and unwell before falling onto the tracks. We also understand that train service has resumed as of around 10:20 a.m., almost after 5 hours of disruption. SMRT thanked commuters for their patience and understanding. It's also reached out to the victim's family during this difficult time. The company says it will continue to assist in the police investigations. Based on preliminary police investigations, no foul play is suspected.
7: And that was Natalie Ong reporting. Global leaders from philanthropy, business, government, and civil society are aiming to tackle climate change, improve health outcomes, and drive inclusive development. They've gathered in Singapore for the Philanthropy Asia Summit. Their focus is on how technology and cross-sector partnerships could bring about innovative solutions to drive social impact. 3,000 attendees from over 50 countries are expected throughout the three-day event. This year, a global coalition, which includes Temasek Life Sciences Laboratory, was also formed to align funding with scientific research. These will tackle issues like mosquito-borne diseases such as dengue and malaria. The alliance says there's a need for more interdisciplinary frameworks to help the region address challenges. These include responses to a rise in climate-linked diseases, amongst other global issues. Here's Philanthropy Asia Alliance's CEO Sean Xiao.
9: What we want to do is really to drive systems change, because we're really not about one project funding and then, okay, that's good. We want to make sure it's multi-year. We want to make sure that it's scalable. And we think about scalability is really trying to get private capital to come in and support it in the next phase of growth, or getting government to be excited about it and say, all right, I'll change my policy, I'll tweak my policy for this.
7: You're listening to the news on CNA 938. Well, a new Asia-focused climate report is warning of escalating regional economic losses from climate change. The report by Singapore's Center for Impact Investing and Practices analyzed over $100 billion US dollars in financing flows across 5 years. The report comes as the region experiences rising climate risks. Chronic hazards like extreme heat gradually weaken system resilience, while acute events like floods and storms cause sudden disruptions to various sectors. These include the agriculture and food industries. As such events happen more frequently due to global warming, they affect businesses if climate adaptation and resilience financing in the region does not improve. Here's CEO of the Center for Impact Investing and Practice, Dawn Chan.
10: Asia needs about $200 billion per year. Right now, only about $20 billion is being invested. And this funding gap has a lot of knock-on effects. So as climate events actually increase in frequency, what happens is that it actually erodes the ability for communities, countries, and companies to actually respond to it. So your adaptive capacity is actually eroded. And as the frequency increases, it gets worse. So an acute climate event becomes a chronic condition.
7: The report also identified more than 250 climate adaptation and resilience solutions across sectors. These include segments like infrastructure and energy. Some of the solutions are in areas like the development of advanced road drainages and microgrids. It could take up to 6 months before the full impact of the war involving Iran is felt on Singapore's export performance. That's according to Jeff Ng, head of Asia Macro Strategy at Sumitomo Mitsui Banking Corporation. He says the situation remains fluid and the risk of supply disruptions could persist over the next 6 months. Singapore's key exports rose 24.5% in April, extending the 15.3% growth recorded in March. The increase was driven mainly by electronics exports, including integrated circuits, disc media products, and personal computers. Here's Jeff Ng.
11: The impact of the Middle East have not fully materialized on Singapore's export numbers. If we are to see some deterioration in terms of the macro fundamentals of Singapore's major trade partners, such as Japan, US, China, or if we are starting to see more shortages on the energy front, which curtails our production capacity, then we may see the downside risk.
7: Japanese Prime Minister Sanae Takaichi will head to South Korea tomorrow for a two-day summit with President Lee Jae-myung. The two leaders are expected to discuss bilateral ties along with cooperation on economic and security issues, as well as regional developments, including the Middle East. CNA senior correspondent Lim Yun-suk reports from Andong in South Korea.
12: Well, the officials here are saying that the summit will be focusing on this practical cooperation between South Korea and Japan, including the economy, the regional security, and people-to-people exchanges. Now, analysts here also expect that expect the discussion of last week's U.S.-China summit to be discussed as both sides navigate this growing strategic competition between Washington and Beijing. Other agenda items include North Korea, economic cooperation, and the shuttle diplomacy between Seoul and Tokyo. Now, the choice of Andong is also highly symbolic with its preserved Hanok villages and this long Confucian heritage. Now, following the summit and the joint press appearance Tuesday afternoon at another location, the leaders are expected to come here to this Lakgojie Hotel near the historic Hauhe Folk Village for an official dinner and a cultural performance, which analysts here are saying will be highlighting the symbolic and this cultural atmosphere surrounding this visit. Meanwhile, you know, while I was driving around Andong earlier, we saw these welcome banners across different parts of Andong ahead of this meeting, with many officials here presenting this visit as a sign of improving ties. But there is also this lingering unease among some civic and labor groups over the historical issues and expanding security cooperation with Japan. There was a small protest in Seoul today against Prime Minister Sanae Takaichi's visit, and organizers here say that they are planning another demonstration here in Andong on Tuesday.
7: CNA's Lim Yun-suk reporting from Andong in South Korea. And that's the news here on CNA 938. For headlines at any time, stay with us. You can also get those headlines and the full stories on CNA.Asia. Quick check on the traffic situation now. We've got a vehicle broken down on the SLE towards the BKE after Woodlands Avenue 2. Please avoid Lane 3. Weather-wise for tomorrow, thundery showers back over many areas in the afternoon. Temperatures hitting 33 degrees Celsius.
13: Let's head to Thailand and find out more about Phuket's growing reputation as a wellness hub. This is Destination Anywhere on CNA 938. I'm Melanie Olivero. Phuket's reputation as a travel destination has expanded well beyond the beaches and the resort holidays, supported by strong visitor demand and rising international arrivals through Phuket International Airport. The island welcomed more than 5.8 million visitors in the first 5 months of 2025. That's due to tourism being one of Thailand's key economic engines. At the same time, Phuket is being positioned by Thai authorities as an international health and wellness center, with public investment and policy supporting behind that ambition. So does the average tourist like you and I, how do we stand to benefit? Let's get more from Dr. Varisara Rudra Vanija, better known as Tun. She's a medical director of minor wellness at Lion Life by Anantara, which recently launched a new wellness resort in Phuket that targets specifically women. Welcome to CNA 938, Tun. Thanks for joining us. First off, can you tell us how Phuket has evolved from a beach holiday destination into a serious wellness and longevity hub?
14: Yes, nowadays Phuket have changed from olive at the beach holiday with a short time relaxation to the longer time to focus on the preventative, like to improve your health span, to relaxing more and personal life, or improve your healthy lifestyle together, not only for relax.
13: That's yes. Right. There's so much more to Phuket. Yes. Yeah. And?
14: And we try to combine with the infrastructure, with the medical part, with the resort, luxury resort in Phuket. Like we try to improve not only the physical, but also for the mental with the spiritual treatment together, because we have a lot of stress nowadays when you feel really relaxed and you also want to activate your energies, your powers. That's why even you came here, you just relax. And then when you have more energy, we put you to have more energized with the hormonal balancing, with you can check and investigate like a blood test and a lot of device we provide at the Phuket and at Laya Life. Yes. Mm,
13: okay, so it's holistic health treatment, yeah, covering all bases. Can you also tell us what makes Phuket so well positioned for wellness travel compared with other destinations in Thailand? Because a lot of people go to Bangkok as well, right, Toon? And they go to Southeast Asia too. So what makes Phuket, in a sense, more attractive or better?
14: Yes, yes. Because in the city, we don't have the natural healings way like at Phuket. At Phuket, you have clear sky with the fresh air. You have local fresh food. You have a sea. You have a mountain. This that we need for feeling fully relaxed. And we don't find this thing in the city. Like in the Bangkok, you can charge your battery when you came to Phuket, and we combine like the same treatment at the Bangkok, but combined with other modality with integrative treatment, not only from the medical treatment. We also have the Thai traditional treatment, and we focus for personalized program for improve your health span, for have longevity program like biohacking or other device. And we have the medical staff. We have a doctor, nurse, physiotherapist, nutritionist, trainer. We have a lot of staff to working together to make a plan to improve your longevity program. Yes.
13: And that means it's a serious competitor for Chiang Mai, yeah? Because sometimes when we think of wellness retreats, too, we think of going to Chiang Mai.
14: Yep.
13: Yeah.
14: Yep.
13: Yeah.
14: It's the same.
13: It's the same.
14: Yes. But at Chiang Mai, you have only the mountain, right?
13: Mm-hmm.
14: But at Phuket, you have both the sea and you also have the mountain together in the same place.
13: Okay.
14: Yes.
13: So Phuket for the win then and do something different, because so many people equate Phuket with partying and also living it up with your friends and the beach holidays. But this is definitely something that a lot of people would like to maybe, you know, think, give Chiang Mai another go and think about Phuket as well. And let's talk about travelers' expectations, Toon. How is it changing when it comes to wellness holidays in places like Phuket? Because we are living in post-COVID times, right, Toon? So people have decided, during COVID, all of us slowed down and thought about our wellness. We weren't working so hard. And I think this philosophy is still staying with a lot of us, yeah? Especially when we go on holiday.
14: Yes. Normally, we need the treatment, only the massage and just for relax, for like to improve your energy with the relaxing zone. But nowadays, we have a lot of treatment during the post-COVID. We need high immunities after and want to improve our powers to do activities. And we have a lot of, like we have changed the expectation. We have more personalized program and evidence-based for support our physical outcome. And when you come here, we can check the blood test. We can check your vitamins, your nutrients in the blood test, your hormones, your inflammation marker, especially after the COVID. Maybe have some inflammation subside in our bodies. And we also have the biological age or the genetic test, epigenetic test to know your speed of aging. And then we have the program for change your lifestyle with the DNA match with your lifestyle.
13: Wow, DNA match. Yeah.
14: For each person, because we are individual. We are not the same, right?
13: Yeah.
14: And we also combine with the high technology for improve your health, like cryo sauna, hyperbaric oxygen chambers, colon cleansing, IV infusion and supplement. We also have a lot of treatment, and the doctor and the team can select which one is proper for your condition.
13: Mm-hmm. That's quite comprehensive. Hey, Toon, you mentioned the healing traditions as well.
14: Mm-hmm.
13: Can you tell us more about that? Because, I mean, with the hyperbaric chamber, with the DNA, with the DNA testing mm-hmm. in a sense, and everything, the very westernized mm-hmm. treatments. Let's talk about the healing traditions in Thai and, of course, local culture. Yeah. And how, I mean, we've talked about the island's natural setting plays into the wellness appeal, but what about the more traditional methods you'd like to tell us about?
14: Yeah. We try to combine with the traditional, with the Thai traditional in the same program, not only for the medical part, we also have the Thai traditional in other parts combined for your treatment. Like you can have, you can select for the fresh food, is a local food with high anti-inflammatory or any Thai herb, and even for the massage, for the, women's care to improve your hormonal imbalance, to improve your immunities. And there's a lot of treatment combined with the modern treatment and with the Thai traditional treatment in the same times. Yes.
13: Yeah, it's not just about Thai massage tone, it's about the mm-hmm. the herbal baths and, like you said, yeah. eating the fruit there, the fresh fruit there, and herbal therapy yeah. too. So there's so much to Thai healing traditions too. Can you tell us about, because I'm very interested, because you mentioned women, right? Can you tell us about mm-hmm. the growing demand for women or female-focused wellness programs, particularly around hormonal health, menopause, recovery from operations, and healthy aging? Because many people who come to Thailand come from first world countries where the graying mm-hmm. population is getting more in terms of the population, you see. So that means you're going to see mm-hmm. a lot more women coming to Thailand, to Phuket. Mm-hmm. to treat themselves, yeah, yep. in a more holistic way.
14: Yep. We choose to focus on women's care because in the hormonal transition zone, you maybe have a lot of symptoms and you maybe not know it came from your hormonal change. Like you feel you have a brain fog, you tired easily, fatigue, you have sleep problems, wake up at night or insomnia, mood swing, and is a lot of signs and symptoms you can have when you go through the hormonal transition times. And if you prepare before you go through the

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1: With the brain function, with the neurotransmitter is produced from the gut and is controlling your mood, your sleep also. And other things we can check, vitamins and minerals in your body, is that is enough or not. If mm-hmm. you lack of some vitamins and minerals, you may be need supplement or the IV drip later, like that. Like you check vitamin D level in your blood test. If it's too low, you can select for the supplement in the supplement tablet or the intramuscular injection. That's it.
2: When it comes to this DNA portion of the treatment you were talking about, does it come from perhaps a mouth swab or maybe another sample that we give you that you can go through this DNA process? Because it's not like an episode of CSI where you can immediately mm-hmm. look through someone's DNA makeup. So do they have to give mm-hmm. it to you way in advance when they enter the resort?
1: Uh-huh. Nowadays, we can use it the blood test or from the buccal mucosa, right?
2: Uh-huh.
1: And because we cannot change our genetic, that's why another test we have done a lot nowadays is epigenetic test, because we can change the lifestyle to slow the speed of aging. It's called biological age. It's like to check your cellular aging is younger or older than your real age. And when you know your biological age, yeah. you can slow the speed of aging via change your lifestyle, like your sleep, your diet, your exercise, your stress management.
2: I see. Yes. But are you really going to look at our DNA, or are you going to look at other aspects that come with the blood test?
1: You can select which treatment you want to do. Like if you are a very healthy person, I suggest for check the biological age, because your goal is to slow your speed of aging and improve your health span like that.
2: But is this a DNA look at things?
1: Mm-hmm. Yeah.
2: Are you looking at the DNA?
1: Yes. And for a DNA, you can check with the DNA test to know the risk of the disease that you receive from your father, your families, your mother, right? And you know which organ you should to focus on to avoid to have the disease happen. Like if you have genetic tests with the high risk of diabetic, you should to select, yes, focus on the diet with the low-carb diet and avoid sugar, exercise, especially after the meal like that.
2: I see. How long does it take for the DNA test to come in? How long does it take?
1: 1 month.
2: Ah, okay. So that means, I see. So we wait for it 1 month later. Okay, that makes sense. Because you know why, Toon? We're so used to seeing CSI, right? Where the DNA results come back mm-hmm. like the next afternoon. Okay. Toon, you talked about food mm-hmm. and everything, and I was just wondering, because mm-hmm. you talked about the fruit, what is mm-hmm. healthy to eat in Phuket that you would recommend that we eat? Because when we travel, sometimes we think about food, whether it's healthy or snacks, right? But what would you recommend?
1: At Phuket, it's a lot of seafood, right?
2: Yeah.
1: Maybe try the seafood and focusing on the like a high protein diet to keep your muscle mass. If you want to improve your metabolics, like in the woman's condition, when you go through the perimenopause or hormonal imbalance, if you eat too much and your metabolic was low, you should to increasing the protein intake to like maintain your metabolics and muscle mass. This is seriously thing you should to focus on the diet patterns. Yeah.
2: Okay. And then, like you said, there's lots of seafood to enjoy in Phuket and those fresh, healthy, fresh fruit as well. And what's healthy to drink in Phuket?

0: We have a coconut. Have you ever tried the coconut water? It's contained a lot of mineral inside.
1: Yeah. We got coconuts here. We have coconuts in Singapore, and we have them imported as well. So it's delicious. So fresh coconut, huh? Okay.
0: It's the same.
1: It's the same. It is delicious. Thank you, Toon, for being with us on CNA 93. I appreciate that. Thank you.
0: Thank you.
1: That was Toon, or Dr. Varisara Rudra Vanija. She's better known, of course, as Toon. She's a medical director of minor wellness at Lion Life at Anantara, which recently launched a new wellness resort in Phuket that targets specifically women. This has been Destination Anywhere. I'm Melanie Olivero for CNA 938.
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10: It's 9:30. Good evening. The fate of the Philippines' vice president now lies in the hands of the Senate as it convenes for her impeachment trial. Sara Duterte was formally impeached last week after a majority in the House of Representatives accused her of graft and involvement in an alleged plot to assassinate President Ferdinand Marcos Jr. If convicted, she could be barred from holding public office, dealing a major blow to her 2028 presidential ambitions. Ms. Duterte has denied any wrongdoing, calling the impeachment effort politically motivated. Dozens of protesters gathered outside the heavily guarded Senate building, with some voicing support for her, while others called for her conviction. Tehran is setting up a new body to manage the Strait of Hormuz, which has been under an Iranian blockade since U.S. and Israeli strikes began in late February. Iran says the newly established Persian Gulf Strait Authority will oversee regulation of the waterway and provide real-time operational updates. It's not yet clear what other responsibilities the authority will have, although Iran has suggested it could impose toll charges. Nick Harper reports for CNA from Washington, D.C. now. He has more on how the U.S. would likely react to Iran's latest move to manage the Strait of Hormuz.
11: We know that the United States is very much against any Iranian control of the Strait of Hormuz. That is something that Donald Trump, his administration, have spoken about in recent weeks. While we've seen the effective closure of the strait, they were against the toll system that Iran had set up before. And really, them managing the strait raises questions about which ships will be let through. For example, will they only be allowing ships through that they view as coming from friendly nations and preventing other ships from having safe passage through that waterway? All of that remains unclear, but what it does also make clear is that once again, the Strait of Hormuz is so central to what happens next. We've had several updates from the US president during the course of Sunday, writing on social media that time is of the essence for Iran, very much suggesting that there is that underlying frustration for the administration to try and get Iran to negotiate a deal. Also speaking to Axios, the US president said that the US will hit Iran much harder than before if they are unable to accept the US proposal. And as you mentioned, speaking also to Fortune magazine, saying that Iran is dying to sign a deal. But that doesn't exactly look like it's the case, because we've had multiple weeks of this ceasefire. The idea was that during that time there would be a negotiated peace. It hasn't happened yet. And remember that the last time that Iran put forward a proposal last week, Donald Trump said it was totally unacceptable. We'll wait and see what he thinks of the latest proposal from Iran. But the thinking is that it probably will not be viewed favorably by Washington.
10: Nick Harper reporting that. It may take up to 6 months before the full impact of the war on Iran affects Singapore's export performance. That's according to an analyst who spoke with CNA. He says the situation remains fluid and the risks of supply disruptions may still linger in the next 6 months. Singapore's key exports rose 24.5% in April. This extends the 15.3% growth recorded in March. The expansion was driven by electronics such as integrated circuits, disk media products, products and personal computers. Jeff Ng is the head of Asia Macro Strategy at Sumitomo Mitsui Banking Corporation.
12: The impact of the Middle East has not fully materialized on Singapore's export numbers. If we are to see some deterioration in terms of the macro fundamentals of Singapore's major trade partners, such as Japan, US, China, or if we are starting to see more shortages on the energy front, which curtails our production capacity, then we may see the downside risk.
10: He adds that the demand for AI products will continue to be well supported, and he says he expects growth in electronic shipments to continue. Electronic exports rose by 66.7%, supported by robust AI-related demand. Non-electronic exports expanded by 10.9%, led by pharmaceuticals, specialized machinery, and measuring instruments. A 68-year-old man died after he fell onto the tracks in front of an oncoming train at Segar LRT station. The Singapore Police Force received a call for assistance around 5 a.m. The victim was pronounced dead at the scene by paramedics. CNA's Natalie Ong tells us more.
13: Early morning train service between Senja and Bukit Panjang LRT stations was disrupted, with services between Senja and Patea stations suspended temporarily. This was to allow the police safe access to the tracks for investigations. According to SMRT and police, a man was seen to have fallen onto the track around 5 a.m. When CNA arrived on site, Segar Station was cordoned off. An elderly woman was wheeled down and taken to Woodlands Hospital. It is unclear if she is related to the victim. At other stations along the service loop, police officers and SMRT personnel were standing guard. No commuters were allowed into the stations. Bridging buses were deployed across the Bukit Panjang LRT line as a short-term measure. Residents in the vicinity tell me the 68-year-old man was feeling faint and unwell before falling onto the tracks. We also understand that train service has resumed as of around 10:20 a.m., almost after 5 hours of disruption. SMRT thanked commuters for their patience and understanding. It's also reached out to the victim's family during this difficult time. The company says it will continue to assist in the police investigations. Based on preliminary police investigations, no foul play is suspected.
10: Natalie Ong reporting there. A Singaporean man has been injured after falling about 10 metres during rock climbing in northeastern Taiwan on Saturday. Taiwanese media say the 25-year-old lost his footing at Long Dong, a popular outdoor climbing site in New Taipei City. He suffered injuries to his head and hands, but was not in life-threatening condition. Rescue crews used ropes, cables, and a stretcher to evacuate him from the rocky terrain in an operation that took nearly 2 hours. The incident comes just 2 weeks after a woman died following another fall at the same climbing area. The 44-year-old woman was rock climbing with her boyfriend when she fell about 10 meters down a slope. A court has granted a personal protection order against a mother accused of verbally abusing her young daughter. The father of the girl had applied for the PPO, providing an audio recording in which the woman repeatedly swore at her daughter while correcting her writing exercise. The mother was heard calling the girl stupid and threatening to stab her in the eye while shouting vulgarities as the child cried. Magistrate So Kien-ping said the recordings revealed excruciating emotional and psychological abuse. The ruling follows expanded domestic violence laws introduced this year, recognizing emotional abuse alongside physical harm. The court limited the protection order until November 2028, with counseling required for both parents. And that's the news here on CNA 938. For headlines anytime, stay with us. You can also get those headlines and the full stories on cna.asia. Quick check on the traffic situation now. We've got a vehicle broken down on the PIE towards Changi after Tenga Boulevard. Look out for road works on West Coast Road towards the AYE before the AYE itself. West Coast Road is closed currently because West Coast Road before the AYE, that's closed. I'll say that again. West Coast Road is closed before the AYE. This is due to road works in the area. Road works also on the TPE towards the PIE at the Loyang Avenue exit. And we've got road works also on the TPE towards the SLE at the Loyang Avenue entrance. Please drive with care there as well. Weather-wise now, cloudy. Well, for most of tomorrow morning, although in the afternoon, those clouds will get a little bit different. Thundery showers over many areas tomorrow afternoon. Temperatures tomorrow hitting 33 degrees Celsius. Coming up in just a little while, Health Matters with Daniel Martin. 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
14: Hi, everybody. Welcome into the show. And here's what matters today. Understanding that if you're feeling sensations of frequent urination, painful urination, and even back and pelvic pain, well, these could all be associated with bladder cancer. Now, the good news is it is very treatable. And there are options. There's surgery, chemotherapy, radiation. But the point is, early detection is a huge factor. How could you catch it early? I'm finding out as I speak to Dr. Lee Louis Xiong, Head and Senior Consultant, Department of Urology, Sengkang General Hospital. I start off by asking Dr. Lee to walk me through more of the symptoms of bladder cancer.
15: Bladder cancer usually presents when someone notices bleeding in his or her urinary stream, actually. And the intensity of bleeding may vary. It could be very, very intense bleeding, or it could be just very mild bleeding. But if you ask me, that's probably one of the first warning signs. Mm. Somebody should actually seek medical advice.
14: So you'd actually see blood, redness.
15: Yes, so visible bleeding, that's one of the... and usually this is painless. Mm. So they don't always get pain or they don't always get discomfort in the lower abdomen or the pelvic region. Mm. But rather it's a painless bleeding in their urinary stream. It is sometimes mistaken as part of the normal cycle in some women.
14: Okay.
15: Which can lead to a delayed presentation. Mm. People think it's part of an infection, and it may be just a short course of antibiotics that might sort the problem out. But as we mentioned, I think so. Bleeding in the urine that's visible is a clear sign that it is a need to seek medical attention.
16: Unfortunately, I think a lot of people just cross their fingers and hope it isn't something serious.
15: Yes.
16: Maybe it's gallstones. Maybe it's something I ate. So maybe it'll go away. That's what people do tend to think, right?
15: Well, you're right. So there are other causes of bleeding in the urine, that such as stones. It could be some infections. Mm-hmm. But at the back of my mind, as a urologist, we also see a lot of patients who present late because they thought this could be something else besides bladder cancer.
16: Got it. Yes. Okay, we'll talk more about the importance of early detection in a moment, but maybe let's paint the picture for everybody. If it's bladder cancer, obviously it's cancer of the bladder. What is the bladder? What is it doing? What is its function? What is its role?
15: So the bladder, or the urinary bladder that we are talking about...
16: Is there another type?
15: Oh, well, some people think the bladder might be the gallbladder.
16: Okay.
15: So the urinary bladder is where the organ that actually stores urine. Mm-hmm. It forms a reservoir for storage, mm-hmm. and it has the innate capacity to empty itself. Mm-hmm. So the bladder functions as a little bit like a storage reservoir, and when it's full, it triggers a sensation to an individual, and we go to the toilet where we feel the need to.
16: Okay.
15: And the bladder has, in simple terms, three layers in the bladder. The innermost layer is like a little bit like a waterproof layer. Mm. The middle layer is the muscle layer that generates the force to empty. Mm-hmm. And the outer layer is a fat layer that comes provides protection.
16: Mm-hmm.
15: So when we talk about bladder cancer, most of this cancer arises from the innermost layer.
16: Really?
15: Of the bladder, yes. What we call the waterproofing layer. Because it arises from the inner layer, one of the most earliest signs is where you have bleeding in the urinary stream.
16: Okay, so that internal area where the cancer is propagating also results in bleeding happening.
15: Bleeding, that's
16: and,
15: right.
16: And it comes
15: that's
16: out, right. becomes mixed in with the urine, yes, that comes out.
15: That's right.
16: Oh dear.
15: Of course, a tumor may also affect the function of the bladder. So in addition to bleeding, there are some patients who present with what we call irritative or storage symptoms.
16: Mm.
15: They find that they need to go to the toilet very, very often. They cannot hold their bladder.
16: Mm.
15: If they do, there is intense pain, and coupled with or without the sensation of bleeding, these are some of the common symptoms that patients present with.
16: Wow, why are you frequently feeling the need to go? Is it because the tumor might be occupying space within the bladder, and therefore the feeling and sensation of being full or not full, and emptied or not emptied?
15: So you're right. So the tumor actually triggers, one is it occupies space. Mm. Number two, it triggers a very a reflex within the bladder that in simple terms is not normal. And a bladder usually tries to empty what it thinks is not normal, mm, simplistically. And therefore a patient may, or someone may feel that they need to go more often. They cannot hold their bladder, as I said. Let me just clarify that the presence of these symptoms do not necessarily mean you have bladder cancer.
16: Yes.
15: You know, but it is certainly one of the key warning signs that you should seek medical attention.
16: You mentioned that the innermost layer is most likely the site for bladder cancer. Up to 90% of cases happen in the innermost layer. Is that true?
15: Yes. So tumors can arise from the muscle layer or from layers outside, but most of these tumors arise from within.
16: Wow.
15: First layer.
16: So you see, Dr. Lee, the reason I'm asking is because I think that my listener would think that, oh, it must be because of the urine that's there. You know, urine's not clean and it's causing some kind of reaction, or maybe because I hold my urine all the time, I don't go to the toilet often, it becomes toxic, and this has caused the cancer. Do we know anything about whether that's true?
15: So holding your bladder does not actually lead to a rise in cancer incidence. Holding your bladder too long certainly can lead to urine that goes backwards into the kidneys.
16: Yeah.
15: So that's a different problem altogether. But I think the trigger for cancer arises from one, some individuals that may have a genetic tendency,
16: mm-hmm,
15: towards this. Number two, there are some lifestyle choices that we do that increases our risk of bladder cancer.
16: Mm-hmm.
15: In fact, tobacco exposure, which is smoking in any form, has been shown to increase the risk of bladder cancer significantly.
16: How curious, because most people, we know that smoking is bad for all cancer types, but most people wouldn't link it to bladder cancer. They maybe link it to lung cancer, but not bladder cancer. But there's a high proportion of relationship here.
15: There is. So when we inhale, the chemicals or the carcinogens don't just end up in the lung, they are absorbed in the bloodstream. There are other things that absorb, so nicotine and other substances that make someone feel good, right, when they light up. But these substances are excreted in the urine.
16: Oh.
15: Yes, and that's where you have carcinogens that contact the innermost layer. And because urine is largely stored in the bladder where the contact time is the longest, so the risk of bladder cancer is actually much higher with smoking. Clearly, you could have cancers that arise in the lining that of the inside of the kidneys and the urine tubes that are part of the urinary system.
16: Look at that. So those could be some of the symptoms that are associated. And I didn't know about that aspect as well. So Dr. Lee, walk us through the idea of if there was those symptoms that you mentioned, right? By the time there's something like blood in the urine, or by the time one of those symptoms is actually showing up, is it just that it's too advanced already, that the cancer might be too far gone?
15: Some individuals do call for a urinary test. Mm. So a urine test, whether it's part of a health screen or part of a urine test done for other reasons. And occasionally we find that they have a lot of red blood cells in the urine, which is invisible to the eye, but the lab picks it up.
16: Okay, so this is the non-visible stuff.
15: This is non-visible. Okay. And some of these patients find that they actually have very early bladder cancers. This is not so common. So statistically and practically, it's not so common. Mm. Clearly, it is also not practical to go screen everyone with a urine test, yeah. since not all of these patients with red cells in the urine do have bladder cancers. In fact, most of them don't.
16: Okay.
15: So, but you're right that this is probably one of a slightly earlier form version that you can use to test for bladder cancer. There are no proven urinary tests otherwise, not like
16: a definitive screening test.
15: Yeah, a genetic test. No, unfortunately, no. But I think if you, as we spoke about visible bleeding, mm-hmm. in fact, although we think visible bleeding is a very serious symptom, there are actually quite a few patients that defer consult and treatment, yeah. even though they've had bleeding.
16: So how quickly progressing can this cancer be? I mean, if we defer diagnosis and treatment, are we losing precious time here?
15: Well, some bladder tumors are aggressive, and a difference of 2 or even 3 months can make a dent in wow. terms of long-term survival. So clearly, in our personal experience as a urologist, we have seen patients who have presented after 6 months, for example, of intermittent bleeding, mm. and they're found to have very advanced tumors in their bladder. So it's always a bit of a shame, and it always feels, you know, that you have lost a valuable opportunity to correct or to treat something that's very highly treatable in our contemporary times.
16: Let's talk about that treatment. You mentioned, for example, with more of the lower risk types, that we have options to go in to remove some of the tumors, to test for that, and even to inject medications into the bladder?
15: Yes, that's right.
16: What kind of medications are these?
15: So some of these medications are, for example, we call them, one of this is called BCG. So BCG, it sounds triggers, familiar. Yes, it is in fact very similar to what we all receive as kids.
16: Yeah,
15: as
16: it's
15: TB,
16: the same one.
15: Yes, it's almost the same type. The principle is the same. It triggers an immune response against some of these tumor cells. The other is a medication called mitomycin C, mm-hmm. which is actually an antibiotic but with anti-tumor properties. So these medications inside the bladder will reduce the chance that tumors will grow back or they grow into the muscle.
16: Is this a one-time thing or do you need repeated doses?
15: There is a course. So in terms of BCG, it's usually 6 doses over a period of 6 weeks.
16: Okay.
15: There are some patients who don't take BCG very well, and the body kind of rejects BCG. Mm. So they have a lot of bladder irritation with BCG, and we have to modify the doses by either reducing it or actually lengthening the administration duration.
16: Okay, but still, yes. This isn't the kind of prolonged lifetime treatment kind of situation. Fairly manageable in that regard, and the results are quite good for the low-risk categories.
15: Yes, you're right. So for mitomycin C or for BCG, I think this has been shown in historical series that it's effective in those with low-risk disease. BCGs has been used in some high-risk patients where there is no involvement of the tumor with muscle. Mm. And yes, so the advantage of these treatments is that patients do get to keep their native bladders. There is no need to remove their bladders.
16: So bladder function, urinary function can be normal?
15: Can be normal as far as possible, which obviously is good.
16: So I'm interested about this injectables that you mentioned, I, as well, the idea of the injectables as a form of treatment, one of the options that might be open to some forms of patients. Will this form be effective for a high-risk case as well?
15: Some of these high-risk patients may benefit from BCG, but if someone has a bladder tumor that is starting to involve the muscle or the fat of the bladder, that usually means trouble. And these patients cannot rely on medications inside the bladder.
16: Oh.
15: We clearly need more radical treatment. And so far, we are looking at a combination, for example, of chemotherapy with surgery, chemotherapy with radiation. And these will treat the entire bladder whether it's just the inner lining, the muscle, or the fat. So it treats the entire bladder, all three layers, and it reduces the risk of them dying of the disease.
16: Is this open surgery or open surgery on the bladder?
15: So if you look at surgery, I think traditionally this has been done with open surgery, but increasingly in the last 5 years or so, in Western Europe, in US, and even in Singapore since 2013, we have increasingly used a keyhole robotic-assisted approach, which offers patients some benefits, including less pain after surgery. The risk of bleeding with keyhole robotic assisted is actually lower.
16: Great.
15: Recovery is better. And in cases where it's suitable, after bladder removal, we reconstruct a new bladder using the small intestine.
16: Oh, so the bladder isn't removed fully. We can reconstruct.
15: Well, it's totally removed, but we use the bladder to make, in short, a substitute, which as close as possible mimics the function of the native bladder.
16: Oh, so that's great. So you can have normal bladder function with this reconstruction?
15: Well, I would say it's near normal function. Mm-hmm. It's almost as good as it gets now. These patients have probably the best quality of life in regards to high-risk bladder cancer. Most importantly, they also don't have an altered body image.
16: Yeah.
15: Because one of the... If it's not suitable for... reconstruction of the bladder, for example, some of them have to live with an external drainage, with an external bag, which clearly affects their body image.
16: Absolutely. So this is, like you said, we've seen it since 2013. You all have been doing it at SGH since 2013. We've seen the cases. Will this become the mainstay, this kind of keyhole robotic assisted surgery?
15: I think clearly worldwide, that trend is set to predominate. So the numbers have increased. In Singapore General Hospital, we have also considered this as a treatment for suitable patients. Mm-hmm. It will eventually, I think, be the trend because smaller incisions, where possible, afford benefits to the patient.
16: Absolutely.
15: And I think besides cancer control, we are looking at recovery. We're looking at function in the long run. And keyhole robotic-assisted surgery can give some of these benefits, actually.
16: Absolutely. That's great. That's leaps and bounds. Absolutely leaps and bounds. We're going to have to wrap things up, Dr. Lee, unfortunately. I want to leave the final word with you. Can I prevent bladder cancer?
15: Well, yes. We do know that smoking is a big risk factor for bladder cancer. Mm. And it is a modifiable risk factor because we can stop smoking. And in fact, if you look at data, if you stop smoking for 5 years, 10 years, 20 years, that risk of bladder cancer drops exponentially. So there is some data to show that if you stop for about 5 years, that risk of bladder cancer is no higher than somebody who's never smoked in his or her lifetime.
17: Delving into the common symptoms associated with bladder cancer to some of the treatment options as well as some of the latest ones as well. I've been learning more from Dr. Li Lu Xiong on today's edition of Health Matters. I'm Daniel Martin. Thank you for joining me.
18: Before making any decisions based on the information in our program, please consult a medical professional.
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0: Well, thank you, as always, for your company here in CNA 938. I'm Joel Chua. Coming up to 10 o'clock, which is when our colleagues from CNA TV will be bringing you the news. I'll be back with you tomorrow evening, as always, same time, at 8 p.m. for another edition of A Letter to Myself. Do be sure to join me then as well. Andra Heng and Hairan Todiman join you tomorrow morning for the morning report. In the meantime, here are our colleagues from CNA TV for the 10 o'clock news. Good evening.
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4: This is Singapore Tonight.
5: Good evening, I'm Paul Singh. Tonight's top stories. A landmark telco deal is now on hold, with Keppel's proposed sale of M1 to Simba stalled by an IMDA probe into alleged spectrum breaches. A fatal incident at Sergar LRT station disrupted Bukit Panjang services for several hours this morning after a 68-year-old man fell onto the tracks in front of an oncoming train. Businesses now have a new one-stop platform for free financing advice as firms call for more accessible and structured support to grow and expand. A Bedok Hawker Centre linked to a tuberculosis cluster is undergoing early washing and hospital-grade disinfection after stallholders reported customers staying away. Wildlife rescue charity Acres is expanding after taking on a record number of rescue cases, with plans to quadruple its original space for injured, abandoned and seized animals.

0: And in your Asia business update, Singapore's key exports grew 24.5% in April, but an analyst cautions it might take up to 6 months before impact of the war in Iran affects export performance. Plus, China's economy is showing signs of slowing down as rising energy costs and weak consumer demand weigh on growth, even as exports continue to rise. The Infocom Media Development Authority has suspended its assessment of telco Simba's proposed acquisition of M1 until further notice. The regulator uncovered a potential regulatory breach during its review process. This centered on whether Simba had used radio frequency bands not assigned to it for mobile services. Keppel, which owns M1, says it respects IMDA's suspension. It will also allow the sale and purchase agreement with Simba to lapse on its May 21st deadline. Keppel says it will work on a Plan B, which involves the company retaining majority ownership of M1 while waiting the outcome of the probe. They add that a 90-day plan will also be activated immediately to improve M1's efficiency. This will include right-sizing, reducing costs and using AI for automation. Keppel believes Singapore's telecommunication industry is in need of consolidation, adding that such a move would bring benefits to the sector. The company says it remains open to opportunities for divestment. It also says that its target of monetizing $2 to $3 billion Singapore dollars of non-core assets in 2026 remains unchanged. The proposed merger between Simba Telecom and M1 was poised to become Singapore's first major telecom consolidation. It will combine Singapore's fourth mobile operator, Simba, with M1, the country's third largest telco. Now let's take a closer look at the timeline and what could happen next. Well, this is not the first delay in the proposed M1-Simba deal. Keppel announced last August its intention to sell M1's telecoms business to Simba for 1.43 billion Singapore dollars. A consolidation application was filed with IMDA in September in 2025. The deal was first pushed back in March 2026, when the parties extended the regulatory approval deadlines as IMDA's review continued. The latest setback came amid scrutiny over the alleged unauthorized use of certain radio frequency bands, also known as spectrum. Now, these are used by mobile operators to carry wireless signals for calls, messages and data. One analyst says that there are several explanations for how this could have happened. One possibility is accidental misuse caused by misconfiguration in radio base station equipment. Another is a formal or informal arrangement between two operators to share spectrum. A third possibility raised was illegal spectrum squatting, where an operator temporarily uses another operator's frequencies.
1: Frequency bands are allocated via spectrum auction. The highest bidders win. Or it is via beauty contests where the spectrum mobile phone companies, they would, you know, submit very much detailed bids to show that they're worthy of that spectrum. So, and the thing is, we live in a very densely populated city. Singapore is very densely populated. We have a high number of buildings, very closely packed to each other. Indoor mobile coverage is a must. So, and then not only that, the number of mobile phone subscribers in Singapore is very high. So mobile network operators want as much spectrum as possible to cater to all these mobile subscribers who are surfing the internet, who are accessing e-government services, who are making phone calls.
0: What happens next will likely depend on the outcome of the investigations. The proposed merger could still proceed, but the analyst says that other buyers, including parties from overseas, may also emerge as potential suitors for M1.
1: There are different possibilities. Either somebody else acquires M1 within Singapore, from outside of Singapore, or pending the results of the investigation, the merger could still go ahead. But I think it is possible. It is. I think it would be a good thing if there was a merger, because the mobile telecommunications business is a tough business. And so you need to have economies of scale in order to be able to be more profitable.
0: And for more analysis, we're joined by Nigunam Tiru Chelvam. He's the head of consumer and internet at Alatia Capital. Now, firstly, how significant is this review suspension for Singapore's telecom sector?
2: It is a significant move, and it needs to be viewed in the larger context of the need for consolidation and better allocation of resources in the telecom sector. But it certainly came as somewhat of a surprise to me this morning.
0: Now, the IMDA says that Simba may have used radio frequency bands that had not been assigned to them. Why does this matter, and why is it considered a serious matter for the telco?
2: The allocation of spectrum in the telecom industry is a very vital factor for the regulator. The regulator determines the allocation of spectrum. In other words, it assigns property rights to the key players. And it would be very problematic for a regulator to not be in control of the allocation of spectrum, or if there's a misallocation of spectrum. It's not that, I'm not saying that that's the case in this case, but the regulator in many countries values the allocation of spectrum as a very important priority.
0: Now, what does this mean for the merger? Does this suspension mean that the merger is completely off the table, or what kind of findings from the investigation could change the IMDA's view of this deal?
2: Paul, there are a range of possibilities, a range of scenarios that could take place. One scenario would be for eventually the deal to take place after further scrutiny. Another scenario would be for another buyer to emerge as an alternative. There's even a third scenario that the status quo may continue, where there won't be a buyer for an extended period. So the market needs to be open to a range of outcomes.
0: Mm. And for the ordinary users, what does this mean for them? What are the immediate impacts from this suspension, if any?
2: It is unclear whether there would be any disruption to the services that the ordinary users are receiving. However, irrespective of this deal, there's been a move to use more AI in customer service, and that's going to take place irrespective of the outcome. And customers need to get used to that, where you have far less human interaction and much more AI interaction.
0: Mm. And how do you see the other telcos reacting to this suspension? Do you see mobile plans continuing to be perhaps more competitive, or would you see more investments being poured into infrastructure, seeing how this has panned out?
2: Both outcomes are possible. One issue in the telecom landscape in this country has been the telecom charges are somewhat higher than other countries of a similar level of income and urbanization. And we could see a gradual fall in the ARPU levels that are being incurred by the telecom operators. The other subplot, so to speak, in this whole exercise has been the rise of a challenger against the incumbents. That's been one of the distinguishing factors of Simba over the last decade. It has taken on the established players and done so very successfully. And it's a lesson for people who watch industries, especially telco industries, where there is a high degree of challenger incursion into the market share of incumbents.
0: So how long do you think that the deadline has been extended? How long do you think that this will continue, this suspension review? Will a shorter review be better, or will it be more detrimental, perhaps, if the review is longer?
2: The key parties involved will probably favour a shorter review, but it's difficult to speculate at this point because some of the details are unclear. You need to look at where the consolidation is going to end up. And it's quite clear that the Singapore telecom market is moving towards greater consolidation and more efficient allocation of resources. And that's the trend that's going to take place irrespective of the outcome of this whole exercise.
0: Well, Nigunan, thank you so much for your insights to this matter. Now, we've been speaking to Nigunan Thiru Chelvam. He's the head of consumer and internet at Alitea Capital. Thank you. A 68-year-old man died after he fell onto the tracks in front of an oncoming train at the Serga LRT station. The Singapore Police Force received a call for assistance around 5 a.m. The victim was pronounced dead at the scene by paramedics. Natalie Ong with more.
3: Early morning train service between Senja and Bukit Panjang LRT stations was disrupted, with services between Senja and Pattaya stations suspended temporarily. This was to allow the police safe access to the tracks for investigations. According to SMRT and police, a man was seen to have fallen onto the track around 5 a.m. When CNA arrived on site, Segar station was cordoned off. An elderly woman was wheeled down and taken to Woodlands Hospital. It is unclear if she is related to the victim. At other stations along the service loop, police officers and SMRT personnel were standing guard. No commuters were allowed into the stations. Bridging buses were deployed across the Bukit Panjang LRT line as a short-term measure. Residents in the vicinity tell me the 68-year-old man was feeling faint and unwell before falling onto the tracks. We also understand that train service has resumed as of around 10:20 a.m., almost after 5 hours of disruption. SMRT thanked commuters for their patience and understanding. It's also reached out to the victim's family during this difficult time. The company says it will continue to assist in the police investigations. Based on preliminary police investigations, no foul play is suspected.
0: And still to come, while the impact of the Iran war on Singapore exports may only be felt months from now, as supply disruption risks linger. Plus, a new platform offering free perks to financial resources businesses can tap on.

0: 中国也可以吧？
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3: 走吧，现在就去探索其他的国家。
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0: Instagram teen accounts. 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
1: In business, Singapore's export performance may take up to 6 months to fully feel the effects of the war in the Middle East. This is according to an analyst we spoke to, CNA. He says the situation remains fluid, with the risk of supply disruptions likely to persist over the next 6 months. Singapore's key exports rose 24.5% in April, extending the 15.3% growth in March. The expansion was driven by electronics such as integrated circuits, disc media products and personal computers.
2: The impact of the Middle East has not fully materialized on Singapore's export numbers. If we are to see some deterioration in terms of the macro fundamentals of Singapore's major trade partners such as Japan, US, China, or if we are starting to see more shortages on the energy front, which curtails our production capacity, then we may see the downside risk.
1: He adds that demand for AI products will continue to be well supported and expects growth of electronic exports to continue. Electronic exports rose by 66.7%, supported by robust AI-related demand. Non-electronic exports expanded by 10.9%, led by pharmaceuticals, specialized machinery and measuring instruments. China's growth losing momentum at the start of the second quarter as the economy wrestles with higher energy costs and persistently weak domestic demand, even as exports continue to climb. Factory output grew 4.1% from a year earlier in April, compared with a 5.7% rise in March. The figure missed estimates and marks the slowest growth since July 2023. The momentum slowed across the board. Domestic demand remained tepid. Retail sales rose just 0.2% year-on-year. Little change and lower than analysts' forecast of 2% growth and March 1.7%. Fixed asset investments, meanwhile, fell 1.6% between January and April, compared with a gain of 1.7% the previous month. Property investment dropped 14% from a year ago to in January to April period. But the country's export machine continues to hum, driving much of its economic expansion. It early reported 14% year-on-year export growth in April, with electronic product sales surging amid the global AI boom. Experts say better-than-expected exports and domestic fuel pricing controls have helped weather the energy shock for now. But higher commodity prices could squeeze already weak factory margins and further dampen consumer spending if the conflict drags on. The officials acknowledging the threat from crisis in the Middle East.
3: 1到4月份国民经济保持稳中有进发展态势，高质量发展扎实推进，但也要看到外部形势复杂多变，国内共强虚弱仍较突出，部分企业经营困难。
1: Alicia Garcia Herrero, chief economist for Asia Pacific at Natixis, explains the factors behind China's sluggish economic data.
4: Retail sales have been poor even last month. And frankly, without the exception of the fourth quarter last year, I would say this is really a trend of very weak consumption in China. The data is actually worse when you look at goods consumption. It's actually negative, just to give you a sense. So services is a little bit doing better, but certainly not. People are not buying, especially consumer durables, cars. Auto sales are plummeting. So, you know, there's very little confidence in Chinese consumers as to what's going to come next. And that makes sense because their wages are not growing. Wage growth is below 1% already. So, you know, they just don't have the means, if you want, to consume more. So it is a trend, I would argue.
1: The war on Iran is taking a growing toll on global businesses, with companies already facing losses as of at least $25 billion. And according to a Reuters report, the bill is only expected to rise as the war drags on. Companies worldwide are struggling with surging energy prices as Iran blockade of the Strait of Hormuz disrupts a fifth of global crude supply. The fallout is spreading across industries, from travel and manufacturing to even Malaysian condom production. Companies say that they're raising prices and cutting production to cope with soaring costs from the Iran war. Some have suspended dividends and buybacks, while others are furloughing staff and seeking government aid. Despite stronger than expected first quarter profits pushing markets to record highs, analysts warn that the full impact of the conflict is only beginning to filter through. Meanwhile, businesses in Singapore can now make use of a new platform that offers free access to financing advisory services and resources. This comes as a recent survey

0: 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Learn more about CSU at iseu.sg. That's iseu.sg. 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
1: Scale up stage, or are you even thinking of M&A or thinking of selling your business? So depending on the stage of your company, you will need different financing. At the same time, it is about broadening the views of our enterprises beyond the traditional financing.
2: Singapore is launching a new accreditation program to strengthen confidence in companies that test AI systems. It will help identify firms with the expertise to assess AI systems across industries, such as healthcare and finance, while setting clearer benchmarks for AI assurance testing. The AI Tester Accreditation Program is expected to launch in the third quarter of 2026. It is part of Singapore's broader efforts to foster an environment of trust in the age of AI.
3: Singapore will not and probably cannot try to outspend the world's biggest spenders on AI. We don't have such deep pockets. Therefore, we will focus on creating an environment of trust where technology is deployed responsibly, risks are well understood, and effective protections thoughtfully implemented.
2: Enforcement action has been taken against three online retailers for using misleading website features to influence consumer purchasing decisions. Boarding Gate, Origin, Sleep and Light in the Box were found using fake visitor counts, fabricated countdown timers and false discount claims. And these features, known as dark patterns, create false urgency to pressure shoppers online. Last year, Case received nearly 370 complaints involving such deceptive online tactics. Case President Melvin Yong says more coordinated efforts are needed, especially as the online commerce space evolves rapidly. He adds that the Consumer Protection Review Panel is studying feedback on such dark patterns as part of its review and will submit its recommendations to the government in the second half of this year. Global leaders from philanthropy, business, government and civil societies are aiming to tackle climate change, improve health outcomes and drive inclusive development. They've gathered in Singapore for the Philanthropy Asia Summit. Their focus is on how technology and cross-sector partnerships could bring about innovative solutions to drive social impact. 3,000 attendees from over 50 countries are expected throughout the three-day event. This year, a global coalition which includes Temasek Life Sciences Laboratory was also formed to align funding with scientific research. Now, these will tackle issues like mosquito-borne diseases like dengue and malaria. The alliance says that there is a need for more interdisciplinary frameworks to help the region address challenges. These include responses to a rise in climate-linked diseases, amongst other global issues.
4: What we want to do is really to drive systems change, because we're really not about one project funding and then, okay, that's good. We want to make sure it's multi-year. We want to make sure that it's scalable. And we think about scalability is really trying to get private capital to come in and support it in the next phase of growth, or getting government to be excited about it and say, all right, I'll change my policy, I'll tweak my policy for this.
2: A new Asia-focused climate report is warning of escalating regional economic losses from climate change. The report by Singapore Centre for Impact Investing and Practices analysed over $100 billion US in financing flows across 5 years. The report comes as the region experiences rising climate risks. Chronic hazards like extreme heat gradually weaken system resilience, while acute events like floods and storms cause sudden disruptions to various sectors. These include the agriculture and food industries. As such events happen more frequently due to global warming, they affect businesses if climate adaptation and resilience financing in the region does not improve.
5: Asia needs about $200 billion per year. Right now, only about $20 billion is being invested. And this funding gap has a lot of knock-on effects. So as climate events actually increase in frequency, what happens is that it actually erodes the ability for communities, countries, and companies to actually respond to it. So your adaptive capacity

0: is actually eroded. And as the frequency increases, it gets worse. So an acute climate event becomes a chronic condition.
1: The report has also identified more than 250 climate adaptation and resilient solutions across sectors. These include segments like infrastructure and energy. Some of the solutions are in areas like the development of advanced road drainages and microgrids. The team behind the research also released a study on agri-food resilience in Southeast Asia.
0: Further in Asia, we have 100 million smallholder farmers. They are responsible for generating about 30% of the commodities that we actually consume. And yet, these farmers are probably least able to respond to climate change. So you can imagine the risk that we actually have to face and address in the upcoming years.
1: And still to come, an earlier than scheduled deep cleaning underway at the Hawker Centre in Bedok, where tuberculosis clusters were found. Plus, giving rescued animals more space to recover. Acres is expanding after a record year of wildlife rescues.
2: 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And the magnificent Arctic scenery unfolds before your eyes in ways you've only imagined. Northern Lights are just better with Chan Brothers Travel.

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5: Service and sacrifice that shaped a nation.
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5: Adrift, the pioneers who built Korea. Tuesday on CNA.
8: The world keeps moving and our laws and institutions must continue to evolve and keep pace.
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12: 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Wednesday on CNA.
13: Updating tonight's top stories, a landmark telco deal is now on hold as regulators probe an alleged breach involving unauthorized radio frequencies. A fatal incident at Sagar LRT station disrupted Bukit Panjang LRT services for several hours this morning after a 68-year-old man fell onto the tracks in front of an oncoming train. Our businesses now have a new one-stop platform for free financing advice as firms call for more accessible and structured support to grow and expand. Regular quarterly washing of the Bedok Hawker Centre, where one of the three tuberculosis clusters were found, is taking place 1 month earlier. Block 216 Bedok is also getting a deep cleansing, such as hospital-grade treatment. Our cleaning ends tomorrow and the centre is set to reopen on Wednesday. There have been repeated calls urging people to return and patronise the stores. Noah Kong reports.
14: The jet sprays are out, weeks earlier than expected. And there's enhanced deep cleaning using disinfectant used in hospitals. High-touch surfaces, tabletops and seats, railings and toilets are getting the treatment. Hawkers and merchants are calling on people to return after many reported sharp declines in customers and earnings following the TB cluster announcement at the end of last month.
15: I think the messaging that CDA has been sending, which is that it is not virulent enough for it to be contagious if you sit down or you share a table, I think people begin to understand that. But despite all this, I think our hawkers here tell us that business has been down and patronage has been lower than usual.
16: All we need to do is to educate our residents here, perhaps maybe go extra mile on putting on the table the messages, all right, to tell them that, no, not to worry, you know, you are safe. Let's have, you know, your food here, okay? Everything is taken care of by every agency here.
14: The disinfection service provider is deep cleaning the hawker center free of charge after being approached by Mr. Tong about 2 weeks ago. With prior experience sanitizing during the pandemic, the company says this operation involves about 8 people at any one time.
17: If we are compared to our this in the previous virus, so this one is considered medium. So previously we also doing for this dormitory disinfectant and also the foreign worker who stay in the ships.
14: Since authorities announced that 3 TB clusters in Bedok Central, stores and businesses in the area saw a dip in sales of up to 70%. Since then, more than 3,000 people came forward to get tested for TB, with more than 470 testing positive. The results of their x-rays are expected to be made public later this week.
13: Professor Paul Tambia joins us, Senior Consultant at the Division of Infectious Diseases at the Department of Medicine at National University Hospital. Professor, tuberculosis, break this down for us. How is it spread? Is it casual contact? Is it airborne transmission, prolonged exposure perhaps?
18: Well, tuberculosis is definitely not spread by casual contact. It is actually spread by airborne transmission, and that's more in closed environments. There were really landmark studies that were done several years ago in Peru, where they put guinea pigs in rooms of patients with active TB who were coughing out blood. And they found that if the rooms were air-conditioned, a good proportion of almost all the guinea pigs got infected. But if you had natural ventilation, so the windows open, the ceiling fans going, a much smaller proportion of the guinea pigs got infected. And that's in a very controlled environment.
13: But is it accurate to say that all TB are contagious?
18: Not at all. In fact, what you heard about people who tested positive, that just means that they have the TB germ inside the body. So these 473 individuals have the TB germ inside their body, but their immune system is keeping it under control. So they're not contagious at all. Now, the vast majority of TB is spread through the air from someone coughing in your face or at least someone at home who's been coughing over a period of time. But there is TB outside of the lungs. So, like, for example, if you drink unpasteurized milk from a cow infected with TB, you can get TB in the intestine, but that is not contagious. It just goes from the cow to the milk to you.
13: Now, how effective is deep cleaning a communal space like coffee shops, hawker center, as we see at Bedok? Does it prevent the spread?
18: Well, very little TB is actually spread through the environment. And I think what it does is it builds confidence because, you know, most individuals don't have a deep understanding of tuberculosis. So the fact that the environment is clean and hygienic would encourage people to practice good personal hygiene, not to go there if they're sick, to seek medical attention, which are the things that are really going to make a difference.
13: Now, the area of concern are the people with low immunity and existing health conditions. What do they need to be more careful with?
18: Well, the main thing is to obviously stay in good health for the rest of the individuals. For those who have low immunity, they need to talk with their doctors. And like, for example, for transplant patients, we screen them for latent TB on a regular basis. And if they do need treatment, we treat them. But in general, if you're in an open air, naturally ventilated environment, the risk is very low.
13: Now, what does it take for bacteria to be eradicated? How is the general public able to remove the risk of TB spreading?
18: Well, the most important way to control the risk of TB spreading is to find every single case and make sure they're well treated, because that ensures that the individual is well, and not only that, but that he or she doesn't spread it to anyone else. And in a way, that's what they're doing in Bedok. You see, through casting the net wide, they're finding individuals who have the TB germ, 90% of whom will never get TB disease. And then they are screening them with x-rays and with sputum tests. And those who need to get treated will get treated. So hopefully they'll break the chain of transmission.
13: And what can we do to avoid contracting TB? And are there ways perhaps of building immunity to reduce the risk of developing it perhaps?
18: Well, the most important thing is to stay healthy, you know, to eat sensibly, to make sure you don't have diabetes. If you do have a transplant or you have to go for chemotherapy, then obviously talk to your doctor.
13: Now, for those who have tested positive, what should they look out for? What are some of the symptoms to observe and steps to take?
18: Okay, so those who tested positive, like I said, a large number of them will never get TB in itself. So what they will do is the CDA will probably screen them with a chest x-ray, as you heard about. And if the chest x-ray is positive, they'll do a sputum test. But anyway, along the way, the major symptoms of TB are the cough that doesn't go away, or fever and night sweats, or like you see in the old movies, when the heroine coughs up blood, then you know she's got TB.
13: Well, thank you so much for this information. Thank you, Professor. And we've been speaking to Professor Tambia from the National University Hospital. Wildlife rescue charity Acres, which took on a record over 3,800 rescue cases last year, have more than doubled its land area. Now, this means larger enclosures that will allow injured, abandoned or seized animals more space to thrive. It's looking to expand even more, four times its original size in the coming years. As the charity turns 25 this year, it's looking to raise $2.5 million to partly fund this. Rachel Ting reports.
19: This is Bayshore, a native white-bellied sea eagle that was found entering houses in the estate it's been named after. Rescuers suspect it may once have been kept as a pet. For now, it's taking up residence at Acres and getting a room upgrade.
20: Now that he's in a big, much bigger cage, we're going to explore to see whether we can rehabilitate him for the wild. But in the event that is not possible, he will have to call Acres his permanent home.
19: The new enclosure is around twice as tall, with far more space to fly. This allows the eagle to train up its flight muscles while receiving care, improving its chances of survival in the wild if it's fit for release one day. It's for such reasons and to give its rescues a better lease on life that Acres wants to expand. The old premises were the size of about three quarters of a football field. By July, this space will be doubled. This comes as the need for its services increases. Acres saw over 16,000 calls for animals like Bayshore last year, building on a steadily rising trend over the past few years.
20: I think it all boils down to better awareness among people on who to call when they see an animal. At the same time, I do think there's a lot more developments happening in recent times, in recent years, and that would translate to more animals going into urban areas where they are more easily sighted. Whether they're injured or whether they're just in the wrong place, the need to help the animal comes in.
19: And these animals come in all shapes and sizes, from as far away as Africa and South America. Some have also been seized as illegal exotic pets and have no way to return home. Like these Sulcata tortoises, which are now free to roam in enclosures 20 times larger. Their stories will help Acres warn the public against supporting the illegal pet trade.
20: So here we have Sulcata tortoises, but we also have radiator tortoises, red-footed tortoises from all different continents. So it will be a really effective way to engage the public, to tell them about the illegal wildlife trade. And how these animals actually suffer from the smuggling as well.
19: Once in a while, these animals get a chance to be sent home. To date, Acres has repatriated close to 70 animals, a costly affair that needs cross-border engagements. He's hoping to send 30 endangered pig-nosed turtles back to Indonesia and estimates that it will take at least $40,000. And even as the charity pushes ahead with repatriation efforts, Mr. Kale says there are more expansion works in the pipeline.
20: This is what we had to deal with over here. This is like nearly 15 to 20 years of, you know, the Lost World jungle just taken over. So it took a lot of effort from hundreds of volunteers from all ages and walks of life to really clear this. And this is the effort that we will need to continue doing to further expand our sanctuary.
19: He says the larger areas can also help to better treat endangered animals that may be more sensitive to their surroundings. These could include mouse deers, leopard cats and otters.
13: A report estimates that Singapore's illicit vape market generated $10.4 million over the past 2 years. Findings by the EU-ASEAN Business Council and Euromonitor International put illicit tobacco sales, comprising cigarettes and e-vapes, at an estimated $156 million lost in government revenue. Singapore recorded one of the lowest illegal cigarette incidences among six Southeast Asian countries, under 6% in 2025. Malaysia recorded the highest at 57%. The report notes that Singapore is a key distributor hub for illicit cigarettes and e-vapes, along with Malaysia and Vietnam. And still to come, fresh Ebola and hantavirus outbreaks are raising alarm as the WHO warns the world is still unprepared for another pandemic. Plus more on Senior Minister Lee Hsien Loong's first day in China as both countries seek to deepen ties.
0: Does working overseas make you richer? In Dubai, a young Singaporean finds out that tax-free doesn't mean earning more. When more money isn't always the goal, why she left for Sweden. And when the maths stops working, why some choose to come home. Singaporeans working overseas. More money or a different life. Money Mind, Wednesday on CNA.
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0: Debt among Indian youth is on the rise.
1: The data is very stark. Below the age of 30, 70% of Indians have at least one loan.
2: I have 94 rupees in my bank account.
0: And it's what they're spending on that matters.
3: Shopping has been one of the reasons why I could never save money.
0: Why are some young Indians spending beyond their means?
4: FOMO plays a big part for young people to follow this consumption as coping method.
0: Insight Thursday on CNA.
5: Finance ministers and central bank chiefs from the Group of Seven are meeting amid concerns over public debt and market volatility. The Iran war is fueling concerns over rising energy prices, which could stoke inflation and force central banks to keep interest rates higher for longer. However, France finance minister has downplayed the possibility of a collapse in the bond market.
6: Il corrige parce qu'il a des préoccupations qu'on peut comprendre. L'inflation, le risque de dérapage des déficits publics, la stabilité politique dans certains pays, on l'a vu récemment la semaine dernière. On va évidemment l'évoquer avec mes collègues, ça sert aussi à ça le G7.
5: Washington, meanwhile, hopes to keep the pressure on Iran. US Treasury Secretary says he will urge G7 partners to follow sanctions aimed at cutting off financing to Tehran.
7: Tomorrow we will also be discussing sanctions and terror finance, and we call upon all our G7 and indeed all of our allies and the rest of the world to follow the sanctions regime so that we can crack down on the illicit finance that is fueling the Iranian war machine and get this money back to the Iranian people.
5: Tehran set up a new body to manage the Strait of Hormuz under Iranian blockade effective since US-Israeli strikes began late February. Iran says that the newly established Persian Gulf Straits Authority, as part of its regulation of the waterway, will provide real-time updates of operations. It is not immediately clear what else the authority will do, although Iran has suggested it might charge a toll. But Iran is keeping up as well on the diplomatic front, insisting it has responded to a new US peace proposal via mediator Pakistan, with the latest demands including the release of frozen funds and the lifting of sanctions. State media says that indirect exchange between both sides continues. Speaking to Fortune magazine, the US president saying Iran is, quote, dying to sign a deal, while also putting the blame on Iran for the current impasse, accusing Tehran of sending proposals unrelated to the deal. The American leader repeating an earlier warning that the clock is ticking. Unnamed officials suggesting late last week that the US and Israel could be preparing to renew attacks that could effectively end the six-week-old ceasefire. The G7 will also focus on tensions between the world's top two economies following last week's Trump-Xi summit, and a primary U.S. concern, the supply of critical minerals essential to modern manufacture. Details emerging of deals reached, the White House indicating a Chinese promise to purchase at least $17 billion U.S. worth of American agricultural goods annually through 2028. A restoration of market access for U.S. beef and poultry, with both sides expressing a desire for more stable reciprocal ties. Agreement as well on setting up trade and investment boards to expand commerce for non-sensitive goods under a reciprocal tariff reduction framework. Beyond trade, the two leaders reportedly agreed on Iran not getting a nuclear weapon while calling for the reopening of the Strait of Hormuz. But Chinese president struck a firmer tone on Taiwan, warning the U.S. mishandling could lead to clashes and conflicts. Chinese diplomacy not skipping a beat either, as Beijing prepares to play host to Russia's president tomorrow. Vladimir Putin is set to arrive for a two-day visit, which the Kremlin says will include discussions on several issues and the signing of a joint declaration. India's Prime Minister also dialing up diplomacy. Narendra Modi is in Oslo, marking the first visit by an Indian Prime Minister to Norway in more than four decades. Talks and deals revolving around technology and trade, including joint opportunities in green tech, marine industries and health. His trip is part of a broader five-nation tour of Europe and the Gulf. In Sweden, both sides elevated ties to a strategic partnership and launched a new innovation collaboration. While in the Netherlands, 17 agreements were signed on key areas, including defense and critical minerals. Mr. Modi's Gulf stopover saw both India and the UAE inking pacts on defense strategic oil reserves and liquefied petroleum gas supplies. Global health ministers are gathered in Geneva for the annual World Health Organization meeting amid concerns over the deadly Ebola and hantavirus outbreaks. The summit runs through Saturday and focuses on setting global health policy. In the latest Global Pandemic Preparedness Report, the WHO warned that the world is not ready for another pandemic, despite having more knowledge, tools and resources. On Sunday, the UN health body declared an Ebola outbreak in the Democratic Republic of Congo and neighbouring Uganda an international emergency. More than 300 cases and nearly 90 deaths have been reported. The WHO warned the rising number of cases could signal a far larger outbreak, but says it is not a pandemic emergency like COVID-19. Senior Minister Lee Hsien Loong says it's necessary for countries to work together to overcome uncertainty in the current global climate. He was speaking in the southern province of Jiang Guangxi as part of a five-day visit in China, with both countries seeking to deepen ties. Deborah Wong reports.
8: Raw materials and electric vehicles from China go down south, while Lao beer and Malaysian durian go up north. These are just a few of the massive volumes flowing between Guangxi and ASEAN. And as ASEAN's biggest gateway to China, Guangxi is the only Chinese region that shares a land border with Southeast Asia, as well as a maritime border on the Gulf of Tonkin, making it central to regional development. Trade is projected to grow with the opening of the Pinglu Canal in September. The inland waterway will be linked to Qingzhou Port, one of three coastal gateways under the Beibu Gulf Port Group. It will shorten trade routes between ASEAN and Western China by 560 kilometres and cut transit time by around 30%. It's a development that Senior Minister Lee Hsien Loong says taps on the potential in Western China.
9: The world is in a very unsettled state now. There are many troubles in the world, and international trade is also affected by that. But it is all the more necessary for countries to work together, to cooperate, and to promote economic integration and trade and investments in one another, because that is a way we can improve the lives of all people.
8: Trade between Singapore and Guangxi alone exceeded $1.9 billion last year. Since 2015, PSA International has invested with Beibu Gulf Port Group to operate a container terminal in Qingzhou Port. It has integrated smart systems like Portnet, using AI and advanced tech to improve productivity, handling over 710,000 applications and nearly 9 million truck appointments a year. Total processing time gets cut by 75%. And as preparations for the Pinglu Canal gets underway, smart shipping capabilities will also be extended to river navigation. It's one way to ensure supply chain resilience amid geopolitical challenges.
10: 对于我们北关港集团而言呢，其实国际的市场啊，这个变化，那对于我们而言呢，它既是机遇，也是一个挑战。但从挑战的方面来去讲呢，我想呢，这个更多于依赖于啊，我们的这个通道的相关的这个我们的这个国家，或者说呢，我们从这个用智慧赋能来去呢，打消一些这个产业链对供应链上的它的这种不确定。
8: Container throughput exceeded 10 million TEUs at Beibu Gulf ports last year, with the bulk of it linked to ASEAN markets. Deborah Wong, CNA, Nanning, Guangxi.
5: Temasek Holdings says it is unlikely to meet its interim 2030 climate target of halving net portfolio emissions. Speaking at the opening dinner of the Ecosperity Week, CEO Dylan Pillay said aviation power generation, rising energy demand and higher financing costs are slowing down the green transition. But he says the firm is not stepping back from its longer-term net zero pathway.
11: Volatile markets and higher financing costs impact the cost of capital and are slowing long-term investments. Fossil fuels remain entrenched in hard-to-abate sectors such as steel, cement, power, aviation and shipping. And global energy demand continues to rise. Therefore, the transition will be far more uneven, contested and non-linear than previously anticipated.
5: Mr. Pillay said emissions linked to the portfolio have fallen by around 30% since the targets were set in 2019. But he says Temasek's exposure to aviation and power generation means overall emissions may not fall enough by 2030. On power generation, Mr. Pillay says renewables will drive decarbonization. However, thermal baseload power will still be needed to keep grid stable and electricity affordable during transition. And that's Singapore Tonight. Don't forget headlines anytime at cna.asia. Good night.

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5: CNA's app and website just dropped a new feature. Games. Easy to play and great for quick breaks on a busy day. We have five games. Here's Buzzword, where you form as many words as you can using the given letters. All words have to include the center letter. Make it extra fun by inviting a friend to a challenge. Over at Guessword, you have 6 chances to uncover the hidden word, using the color feedback to see if you place the letters correctly. In Mini Crossword and Mini Sudoku, challenge yourself by completing them in the shortest time possible. Feeling stuck? You can always play with a friend or ask for help. We also have an all-time favorite, word search. There's only one rule: drag from the first to the last letter in any direction, including backwards and diagonally. Here's the fun part. When you sign in, you can build streaks when you play daily, earn badges, and even if you miss a day, you can use a freeze to save your streak. Have fun!
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0: Asia's demographic shifts are poised to redefine the world order. With the region's most populous nations, India, China, and Indonesia, at the epicenter. These three countries are leading global GDP growth projections. And what's more, Asia Pacific is home to more than 2 billion people under the age of 30. The world looks at these young people as the region's engine of growth and a generation who can realize the economic potential of the Asian century. But while the numbers are promising, they don't quite tell the whole story.
1: My name is Shruti Gottipati, and I'm a journalist and media professional with experience reporting on five continents.
0: I'm on a journey across India, China, and Indonesia to investigate the challenges young people in these nations face and uncover the solutions that can keep them on track.
1: So far, I've seen the troubling reality of youth unemployment faced by young people across Asia. Part of the problem lies in the education system. China, India, and Indonesia are facing a learning crisis.
2: World Bank refers us as functionally illiterate.
3: I estimated that the dropout rate was more than 60% high.
1: What can be done to resolve this alarming issue?
4: AI一定会对教育教学有很大的助力.
5: We make sure that they start with the right level of language understanding.
0: I want to find out, what are the systemic challenges that stand between going to school and getting a quality education? And how is this stifling the future outlook for youth?

0: Indonesia's extensive education reforms, which started in 1945, have seen the extension of compulsory education for children from 6 to 12 years, as well as the increase in the number of vocational schools. As such, the country has made substantial progress in school enrollment, hitting almost 100% in the 1990s and achieving a student-teacher ratio of 15 to 1 in secondary schools. But despite this, there are problems lurking beneath the surface. Indra Karismiaji has been analysing education policy in Indonesia for over 20 years.
1: The enrollment of the students in school increasing, but the quality of education itself is very, very low. If you look at the PISA score, it basically measures three things: reading skills, math skills, and science. We are one of the worst education system in the world.
2: Wow, okay.
0: In the year 2000, Indonesia ranked third last out of 41 countries and economies in the OECD's PISA rankings. Fast forward 22 years, it placed 69th out of 81 countries and economies.
1: Our reading level, World Bank refers us as functionally illiterate. Our young generation cannot learn anything because they can read, but they don't understand what they're reading.
0: In 2022, the Minister of Education then, Nadiem Makarim, publicly acknowledged that Indonesia was facing a learning crisis.
2: But how does that happen?
1: The sad thing is, the government, they just keep doing the same thing. Every new Minister of Education appointed, they just change the curriculum, printing more books. We have 50 million students, 250,000 schools, 17,000 islands, but no plan at all.
0: While the Indonesian government spends at least 20% of its national budget on education as mandated by the constitution, Indra says the focus historically has not been on improving the quality of teaching.
1: One of the recommendations how to improve our PISA score is we need to focus on teachers. But our government did not do that. Right now here in Indonesia, a lot of teachers actually are not qualified to teach. Back in 2008, I myself actually did a research. 30% of high school English teachers in Jakarta don't know how to speak English at all. Can you imagine that?
0: In 2015, over 80% of the 1.6 million teachers in Indonesia who took a competency test failed to reach the passing score. The test was conducted on all the teachers throughout the country at all levels and subjects taught.
1: We have to create that the best of the best are willing to be a teacher, but our teachers get paid really, really low to minimize that cost. The education doesn't work like that. I mean, you need to provide the best for the teachers so they can teach the student.
0: The average salary of a primary school teacher is around $650 US a month, which is comparable to that of a retail cashier and call center agent. I'm at one of the country's top teacher training academies to see how they're fostering the next generation of teachers. They provide staff for both private and public schools. There are 19 programs for a variety of subjects, from preschool to university levels.
2: Why is the teacher quality so low in Indonesia?
3: I'm not blaming the government, but they open a lot of study program offering teacher training when at the time booming the demand for teacher.
0: In 2015, Indonesia had 374 teacher training institutes, 32 government-run and 324 private academies. A World Bank report that same year revealed that a massive surplus of over 150,000 university-trained teachers were produced despite the requirement of only 50 to 100,000.
3: if they stick to the calculation of the supply and demand, actually we don't need too many teacher training programs. In many countries, the number of teacher training students are very strict.
2: The programs are selective.
3: Yes, in Thailand, Brunei, and other countries, also Singapore, we can see comparably our teacher quality is quite low. So we have to be part of the solution.
4: Let's see our facilities here.
3: So the room where the teacher can monitor the teaching practice of the student. So, but the student couldn't see us. We can monitor, record video and audio, and then give them feedback.
0: This is a practicum session for a secondary school ethno-mathematics class.
5: Coba tunjuk satu temannya untuk maju lalu menjelaskan materi yang sudah disampaikan tadi. Nah, salah satu saja supaya lebih interaktif.
3: The belief in education sector is more flying time. You will be more ready to teach in the real situation. So,
2: got to clock those miles.
3: Yes.
2: You know, I teach at a university in France. Wow. I can tell you I had no such preparation before I went up in front of graduates.
3: You have to study again here at Wadi.
2: Yeah, clearly.
0: kilometers away, there's an education gap of a different kind. China devoted $906 billion to education in 2023, roughly 34.8% of the total government budget. Currently, the country is in the middle of an ambitious plan called China's Education Modernization 2035 that aims to ensure inclusive and equitable high-quality education for all. But while the country has made remarkable progress with almost 100% of those age 15 and above being able to read and write at a basic level, a researcher has uncovered a hidden disparity in school attendance.
6: This is a typical urban village in Beijing. Rural migrants, they move to city for job opportunities. They come here and maybe rent a very low-cost space.
0: PhD candidate Wan Yi has researched extensively on rural and urban village literacy. Despite China's compulsory education scheme, which mandates that all children between ages 6 to 15 have to attend school, she's uncovered a worrying phenomenon amongst rural students.
2: When we look at the data, we're seeing a very high enrollment rate.
6: Yeah.
2: But your experience from your field research has been that they may not actually be attending school.
6: In my article, I called this phenomenon as invisible dropouts. So you can't find them in the official data. The reasons why official data didn't include such kind of dropout is, you know, it's compulsory education, 9 years, right? So although they left school, everyone should get a graduation certificate of compulsory education. So schools or individuals couldn't go against such kind of rules.
0: I gather that the schools aren't classifying these students as dropouts because they can't be seen to be non-compliant with the education policy.
2: Do you have any sense of how high or low these dropout rates could be?
6: I estimated that the dropout rate was more than 60% high when it became grade 9.
0: That's almost two-thirds of all rural students dropping out of school, which is alarming considering rural communities make up around 35% of China's total population.
2: Why do you think kids aren't going to school as much in the countryside?
6: From my perspective, from an educator, the education system itself is not equal for rural parents because the curriculum, the textbooks is very urban centered. It's not for rural societies. Their motivations became very low because I couldn't get high scores like the urban children.
2: And so what do they do if they don't go to school?
6: They stayed in the rural society and engaged in agricultural work with their parents. The more popular option is that they go to the cities. Like in this street, you can find many youths. They are working in the shops to maybe help their parents. 7 years ago, when I looked at the documents issued by the central government, they said we still find some dropouts, but it's because of their individual reasons. They are not fond of learning.
2: So they put the onus on individuals,
6: yeah,
2: that they aren't interested in education, even though we are providing them with the facilities and infrastructure to study.
6: Yes.
7: Does working overseas make you richer? In Dubai, a young Singaporean finds out that tax-free doesn't mean earning more. When more money isn't always the goal, why she left for Sweden. And when the maths stops working, why some choose to come home. Singaporeans working overseas. More money or a different life. Money Mind, Wednesday on CNA.
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2: A crisis is plaguing school-going youths all across Asia. In China, it is estimated that at least 30 million adolescents under 17 are struggling with emotional or behavioral problems stemming from mental pressures faced in school. In Indonesia, 34.9% of those aged 10 to 17 showed symptoms of a mental disorder in the past 12 months. In India, 23.3% of students under the age of 20 are struggling with psychiatric disorders. Numerous studies that link bullying to mental health have been done. A 2022 study found that Indonesia had the highest school bullying numbers in Southeast Asia. half of all youth aged 12 to 17 experienced it at least once.
14: Growing up, I moved around a lot, and one thing I realized is that kids could be really cruel. They could sense any sign of weakness if a kid was slightly different from them and really hone in on that. I wonder if kids today have a different experience when they go to school.
2: This secondary school sees an average of 2 to 3 cases of bullying every year. Since 2022, they've been trying to resolve this problem a little differently.
1: Pemanasan seperti biasa. Depan belakang, sekarang. Yuk. Zigzag modelnya.
4: Hi. Nice to meet you.
1: Nice to meet you too. Selamat datang di SMA 9 Jogja. Mereka sedang berlatih teater.
4: Ya? Yeah.
1: Ya? Yeah.
4: What does all this have to do with your anti-bullying program?
1: Mereka menulis naskah sendiri. 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
10: Eh, bentar-bentar. 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
23: Siapa sih itu?
24: Ya, satu.
25: Balikan.
10: Ambil kacamata ya.
2: Their body language is so strong, you just know who the bullies are.
10: Ini orang bego banget sih.
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2: I understand that you are all part of this anti-bullying program. What does that look like in your day-to-day school life?
28: Tentu saja di dalam teater itu saya semakin mengenal teman-teman saya. 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
2: I've long seen mental health be a taboo subject in Asian society, cloaked in embarrassment and denial. I'm now heartened to see young people be more forthcoming about this subject. They're supported by resources that older generations just didn't have. Going back to the country I grew up in, India has one of the largest school-going populations in the world, with more than 260 million students at elementary and secondary levels. The country has come a long way over the past few decades, with nearly 100% enrollment rates at the primary education level. The overall literacy rate amongst those

0: Have you been experiencing hives that keep coming back? 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That's iseu.sg. 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
1: Technology made its appearance with the promise to level the playing field. Learning apps that offered supplementary tutoring support to the school curriculum saw a huge rise in popularity, with companies like Byju's, Topper, and Vedantu becoming household names and claiming to have millions of students signing up. Journalist Pradeep K. Saha has spent years researching India's edtech boom.
2: Why was there a hunger for this kind of online education? What was happening here?
3: What gave education technology a real boost was the introduction of Jio. It's a mobile service provider in India. In 2016, they started by offering free data, which really was the kind of eureka moment for education technology. You could be sitting in a small village in Bihar, or you could be sitting in Bombay, but you could be watching the same data points, the same curriculum. And if you go to a rickshawala or if you go to a daily wage laborer, they would give an arm and a limb and a liver so that their children can do better. And the only way for them to come out of that rut is education. More than 50% of the kids in those rural setups, the students in grade 5 can't read the text of grade 2. Stuff like that, right? So obviously there was a need.
1: But things changed very quickly in 2022.
3: If you look at the companies, none of them are profitable today. Outcome of education is always measured by how many marks you get in what exams. I don't think there has been proven data that any of these apps have actually helped that get better.
2: When a sector like education especially, which is very slow to sort of change, gets disrupted, I would assume that there would be a certain degree of turbulence. The larger question here is, can it provide any value in the future going forward?
3: It has to provide. There is no other way. I think education technology is important, right? And it is the future. It needs good minds to come in with sustainability in their mind and not valuation and growth.
4: Recognized among the world's best, CNA takes home 22 awards at the World Media Festival's 2026.

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1: Japanese Prime Minister Sanae Takaichi is heading to South Korea for talks with President Lee Jae-myung, this time in his hometown of Andong. It's part of a growing trend known as hometown diplomacy, where leaders move talks beyond capitals and into local cities, using personal and symbolic settings to help strengthen ties and build trust.
2: The world keeps moving, and our laws and institutions must continue to evolve and keep pace.
3: We will need laws that evolve, that is modern, that is fit for purpose today.
4: When it comes to like technology progressing and who do we place the accountability on?
5: People and countries are starting to act out of self-interest. How can we navigate these conflicts while still upholding the rule of law?
6: Rule of law for the future.

0: Wednesday on CNE.
1: South Korea's skilled labor is sent to Germany in exchange for loans.
2: 나 자신을 발전시킬 수 있겠다. 가족들도 도울 수 있겠다.
1: Service and sacrifice that shaped a nation.
3: 그분들이 일을 많이 해가지고 많이 망가지고.
1: Adrift, the pioneers who built Korea. Tuesday on CNE.
4: In Singapore and across the region, every story starts on the ground.
5: So we're expecting a high-stakes world that's seeing the global economic world.
4: From policy to business, we help you understand the changes and their impact.

0: Education technology apps for students in India weren't the silver bullet they promised to be. But when incorporated into physical learning institutes and in the right hands, can they improve overall learning outcomes? After 30-odd years, I'm back in an elementary-level English class in a private school, trying my best to fit in.
1: What is the meaning of protested? Yes, Faizan?
2: I'm against something.
1: Against something? Very good, Sidan. Can I disclose the answer?
3: Yes, ma'am.
1: Very good.
0: I certainly didn't have a tablet and TV during my time in the classroom. While India has a national curriculum framework that lays guidelines for all public and private schools, from preschool to grade 12, teaching staff can practice flexibility in implementation and teaching methods. This private school implemented teaching aids in partnership with LEED, an educational technology company founded in 2012.
4: How to teach a student is more important than what to teach. In LEED, it's not the board and chalk alone. Teachers have a tab as a tool and a TV as a resource. So there is a lesson plan in the tablet. This is actually addressing the biggest problem that any teacher faced. I get emotional when I say this because my mother is a teacher. She has gone through the same journey. Evening, she has to prepare for the classes for the next day. Morning, she has to cook, do everything else. So here, when the teacher go to the classroom, teacher have the ready lesson plan to teach.
1: I want everybody to take off your Elga Omokumaramakta.
0: So far, Lolak says they have partnered with over 8,000 private and public schools across India, impacting around 3.5 million students.
1: Okay, class?
3: Yes, yes.
1: In yesterday's class, I taught you what is LUPRC strategies. Can anybody stand up and tell me what is LUPRC method? Yes, Vinuta?
5: L means look at the clue.
1: Very
5: U
1: good.
5: Means understand the word. P means predict the meaning. R means read the sentence.
1: Okay.
5: And C means check the meaning.
1: Check the meaning. Is she correct?
3: Yes, ma'am.
1: Okay.
0: One of their methods to improve knowledge retention is to put students on the spot.
1: Shruti, please can you come and conduct this activity?
6: Sure.
1: Our queen of Jaren is?
6: Shruti.
1: Okay.
6: Do I like walking?
3: No, you don't like walking.
6: Do I like drawing?
3: No, you don't like drawing.
6: Do I like laughing?
3: Yes, you like laughing.
1: Yes, you like laughing. Okay? This crown fits so well to you.
0: Disha has only been teaching English for a year, but it looks as though she's been doing it for much longer.
1: As I'm very new to this profession, I was having a zero knowledge about teaching.
6: What was your experience studying in schools in Bangalore like?
1: We were by-hearting the answers, and when exams comes and we were writing it, that's all.
6: So you were memorizing everything?
1: Yeah, memorizing everything.
6: And how is what you're doing currently similar or different to how you experienced education yourself?
1: Actually, totally different. I'll be telling students to read the comprehension. Students will be reading the comprehension, they'll be understanding the comprehension, and they'll be writing the answer for themselves. The work is only guiding them, so no mass answers. When I feel that the student has not understood any answer, I'll make them stand up and I'll ask them the question. So individual concentration, it will encourage.
6: From what I understood, the classes here are not sorted by necessarily the age of the student, but by their level of skill in a certain subject.
4: When we actually put the children on level-based, it is easy for the teacher to teach, and it is easy for the child to learn.
0: According to LEED, the grade 1 to 8 students in this school in early 2023 had a 1.5 to 3-year learning gap, which closed to 1.24 by the year's end.
4: Rather than force-fitting them to grade 4, grade 5, we make sure that they start with the right level of language understanding.
7: Is it the initial reading, right?
3: Yes.
4: And when a teacher used the resource, we were able to understand whether that resource is used in the classroom through our back-end tracking systems. So these things help us to understand what kind of execution is happening in the classroom.
6: One of the problems I've seen consistently come up in India when it comes to education is implementation. What really struck me about what these lead schools are doing is the tech-enabled tracking of how teachers are teaching their classes. That's something that if done right and at scale across schools in India could help change learning outcomes for students.
0: Middle schools in China are also leveraging tech in the classroom. In 2022, Sun Yao, China's Vice Minister of Education, announced the country's push towards utilizing AI in teaching and learning.
2: 利用人工智能的赋能作用，可以帮助教师汇聚优质资源，改进教学效果。
0: In 2018, it was estimated that 1 in 4 schools in China was already using AI to grade essays. Hi, everyone.
7: Hi. Nice to meet you.
6: Nice to meet you, too.
7: I'm the English teacher in this class. Take your seat. So you are going to listen to two people, Kevin and Alicia, talking about plastic packets.
0: This middle school introduced AI teaching aids in the classroom 2 years ago. The grade 10 English class of 15 and 16-year-olds is going to debate the pros and cons of plastic packaging today.
7: Okay, let's start.
8: In the week when the government sets out its new environmental program, Kevin McKay and Alicia Stewart consider the problem of food packaging waste.
9: We're being graded on it as we speak. So I'm really hoping that I'm going to be able to keep up with these kids.
0: This device records my speech and grades the fluency. All the recordings flow into the system and can be played back anytime, anywhere.
10: Alice agrees with Kevin on that. She thinks it should be changed so that it's recyclable.
4: Thank you so much.
0: The Chinese government has pledged financial support for the introduction of AI educational tools in primary and secondary schools. One company that has benefited from this is iFlytek. Their AI technology has been deployed in 3,600 schools across 28 provincial-level administrative regions.
7: Okay, so let's invite our new student. Okay, Suti, okay, come here. Which one do you like?
6: Okay, maybe her.
7: Maybe her?
6: Yeah.
7: Using plastic bags is a convenient solution to carrying goods. But on the other hand, we know that it comes with significant environmental concerns.
6: Sure.
7: So maybe we need to ask AI for more suggestions or opinions.
11: There are more eco-friendly alternatives available, such as reusable cloth bags, paper bags, or biodegradable plastics.
0: ChatGPT in the form of a pretty Chinese lady? What a world we live in today.
11: And support policies that promote environmental stewardship.
7: Okay.
6: She made some good points.
7: 和传统教学相比，它能够及时的给予我的一个课堂的一个反馈，我能够在课堂中及时的来看到我们学生的测评，基于同学们的反馈，那么再给予他们的一个改正错误，能立刻改正错误的一个机会。 第二点好处是在课后我可以通过 AI 来批改作业，那么批改作业的环节我能够立刻的，也是同样的能够把这个作业的一个反馈反映到我的一个 App 上面，这样的话呢，我也能够对学生进行一对一的一个检查和反馈。
6: Did you face any hurdles? What were the challenges like?
7: 在最开始使用的时候呢，我发现。 确实不好掌控这个技术，比如说您今天在课堂上面参与的时候也会发现， 我们使用AI的时候容易出现卡顿， 容易出现这个机器不灵敏的情况。 同样的，对于学生来讲， 他也需要不断地去熟练这个AI技术。
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6: How are you grappling with that right now?
12: AI 是一个辅助的工具和手段，我可以用它来帮忙，但不会把它直接替换成用虚拟的替换真实的。
0: Clearly, there's a lot of support for tech in schools. This is part of China's long-term plan to use AI to power all aspects of the economy, which needs an AI-competent workforce. How is the higher education system trying to meet this demand?
2: Saturday on Japan Hour. 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
13: これは結構すぐ食べれるんですか?
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0: my grandpa was the first one who came to Hong Kong.
1: I'm from Nepal and I live in Lisbon for many years now.
2: I feel that Thai people see me as a part of London. Sawadee.
3: Tengo es que puedo coger lo bueno de la cultura china y quedármelo, y lo bueno de la cultura española y quedármelo.
4: I can't do anything because I stay in India 10 years.
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6: I'm proud of being Filipina and at the same time, I'm proud of what I achieved here in Barcelona.
7: 지금은 인도에서 거의 가족처럼 함께하고 있습니다.
8: 남이 많은 가.
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0: When I lead to the Chennai, I feel like, oh God, I'm home.
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11: Today, China is the world's largest manufacturing hub, producing 31.6% of the global output. Its goal is to become a leading exporter of high-tech products. This momentous push for technological dominance means that China needs to be able to compete in the hottest sector now. The plan is to build a $138 billion AI industry by 2030. But for every 5 new AI jobs, there are only 2 qualified workers in the market. According to MyMy, China's alternative to LinkedIn.
12: Hi, I'm Shruti. So nice to meet you.
11: Will China's universities be able to pump out enough AI graduates in time? This is the Beijing University of Post and Telecommunications, one of the first few colleges to offer an AI major back in 2006. There are now at least 500 other universities with this major.
12: So I understand that 500 universities in China are offering AI programs. That's incredible.
13: 其实我们每年招收的学生，相比于我们想学AI的学生而言，也许还不一定够，因为中国的人口多嘛。
11: Wang Xiaoxie is the head of the Center for Intelligent Science and Technology AI Program, and Cheng Guang, an associate professor in the department.
14: 当时我们第一年招生的时候，我们只有30个人，然后我们现在每年我们的人工智能的专业180人，我们培养这个AI的同学，他未来要服务社会，比如说我进入社会，那我需要什么样的能力？我觉得这个北欧的一个优势吧，也是说有充分的这个积累，然后他能够逐渐的。 随着这个时代的进展，技术的进步吧，逐渐的把相关的这个课程也是水到渠成的给它就提炼出来了。
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12: So what kind of jobs in AI do you think these courses are preparing you for？
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12: it comes to AI-powered solutions, young people in China are taking leaps their elders could never have imagined. My guess? The next big AI idea is coming from a 20-year-old.
11: I learned earlier that Indonesia's learning crisis isn't a new phenomenon. Since 1945, the country has cycled through 11 national curriculum reforms. Its latest iteration was piloted in 2013 across several regions before being progressively implemented as Merdeka Belajar nationwide since 2019. Unfortunately, these reforms were not enough. Ever since participating in global PISA score rankings in the year 2000, the country has languished close to the bottom. In 2022, the World Bank forecast a further 16-point decline in Indonesia's PISA reading scores. But a new component of Merdeka Belajar was also launched in 2022. Could this be the reform that tips the scales?
5: This is called the platform Merdeka Mengajar. It was used as a platform to help teachers to get access to the new curriculum.
11: Claudia leads a team of independent consultants working with the Ministry of Education. They have been tracking the implementation of this platform and published their initial findings in 2023.
5: Just within a few months, it evolved to be a super app for the teachers. After 1.5 years, Merdeka Mengajar already reached 80% of the grade 1 to 12 teachers in Indonesia.
12: What are the results of this program been so far?
5: We actually surveyed over 100,000 teachers who has been benefiting from the curriculum. So the better learning environments in the classroom is happening. There is like higher engagement from kids. Teachers now feel a stronger sense of ownership to their profession. They are more motivated to move to next level to deliver the classes. Of course, it takes longer to see the impact, right?
11: The Ministry of Education reported that the platform has penetrated over 412,000 primary and secondary schools as of November 2024, which represents over 94% of all schools in Indonesia. The research sounds promising, but I want to see it in action. I'm headed to a school that's actually implemented this platform and all its fancy new tools.
12: I'm going to take a peek inside one of those classrooms and see what all those kids are up to.
8: Hari ini sehat semua ya?
16: Sehat.
8: Kita mau belajar tentang apa?
16: Sehat.
8: Oke.
11: It's science class for these 11-year-olds today, led by Ms. Sharafina.
8: Nah, tujuannya adalah peserta didik dapat menjelaskan sistem pernafasan. 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
11: Very impressive, a semi-functioning model of a respiratory system.
8: Sudah selesai, Nak?
16: Sudah.
8: Yeah. Oke, okay, sekarang kita panggilkan kelompok 3, silakan maju. Coba Alvaro.
18: I think they're going to do a good job.
19: Jadi ini saat bernafas, paru-paru saat bernafas, paru-paru mengembang dan diafragma kontraksi. Ini saat mengeluarkan nafas kita.
11: My teammate Alvaro seems like quite the star student.
12: Which are some of your favorite subjects that you like here?
20: Science and math. I want to be a scientist.
12: You want to be a scientist?
20: Yes.
12: Can you show me other projects you've done in this classroom?
20: That.
12: This one?
20: Alvaro Arkanopsari, yes. I drew the water cycle. The water evaporates and then condense, and go to precipitation and transpiration.
11: It seems like his hunger for learning is being cultivated in the classroom. Ms. Sharafina used the new teacher platform to create the lesson plan for today.
8: Jadi ini adalah platform digital untuk bisa guru-guru mengembangkan apa ya mencari media ajar yang bisa digunakan dalam kegiatan pembelajaran.
11: She spends over 2 hours a week on this platform, and the social networking feature is her favorite.
8: Komunitas ini adalah apa ya, semacam wadah untuk guru dalam membentuk sebuah grup WhatsApp untuk saling sharing terus untuk berbagi inspirasi tentang kurikulum Merdeka ini gitu. Yang terakhir itu saya share adalah modul ajar dalam pembelajaran sains. Di sini ada komentarnya cukup bagus, luar biasa mantap.
12: It looks like she got so many comments on that post. She's just scrolling and we're not reaching the bottom of this. How does this curriculum compare to what was there earlier?
8: Perbedaannya antara kurikulum yang sekarang dengan kurikulum yang lalu itu adalah kurikulum Merdeka ini lebih menekankan kepada proses. 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Kemudian lebih menekankan kepada project-based learning.
12: Do you think there's anything lacking on this platform?
8: Kurangannya adalah mungkin karena banyak guru-guru yang apa ya, belum mengetahui mungkin PMM ini khususnya di daerah-daerah terpencil, jadi mereka itu karena keterbatasan internet di daerah-daerah itu.
12: Although I definitely saw that the PMM tool was something that could be a useful resource for a lot of teachers, it did make me wonder at the same time whether it would be a wholesale solution to the challenges that these teachers are facing.
11: With these structural reforms, Indonesia has a renewed drive towards its education goals, some of which are to become internationally competitive by 2025 and increase the number of Indonesian university programs in the world's top 500. China's education modernization plan sets 2035 as the target to become an international example of a prosperous, technology-driven nation with a uniquely Chinese approach to education. India's ambition in the near future is to increase enrollment in higher education to 50% by 2035 and achieve a 100% literacy rate.
12: Education has come such a long way since my own time in the classroom. Could I have imagined when I was a kid sitting in front of a blackboard and chalk that one day students will be interacting with AI avatars? Not really.
11: Are the top-down education goals set by India, China, and Indonesia too ambitious? Tangible results from policy reform might only become evident after a much longer maturing period.
12: Technology seems to offer cautiously optimistic enhancements to the quality of teaching and learning. But the human touch still remains essential in education and improving learning outcomes. Even with all that progress, the world is changing so fast. Can education really keep up? There's no doubt that challenges still lie ahead. But what heartens me is all those ambitious students and teachers that I've met through this journey.

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1: Tens of thousands of Chinese citizens risk everything to reach America.
2: 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Angel, line!
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1: More than 10,000 religious structures were built during Myanmar's Bagan Empire, but few are as revered as the Ananda Temple. The Bagan Empire lasted from the year 1044 to 1287, and the Ananda Temple was built in 1105 during the reign of King Chiamsita. The cross-shaped Buddhist monument stands at a towering 51 meters. At its highest point lies the T, a gilded umbrella-shaped spire that reaches up towards enlightenment. The Ananda Temple is a treasure trove of Buddhist iconography. Tiles on the wall depict scenes from the Jataka stories, tales from Buddha's past lives. Stone lions, or chinte, are another common motif. They are guardians of the temple, with open mouths symbolizing the spreading of the Buddha's teachings.
10: CNA's app and website just dropped a new feature, games. Easy to play and great for quick breaks on a busy day. We have five games. Here's Buzzword, where you form as many words as you can using the given letters. All words have to include the center letter. Make it extra fun by inviting a friend to a challenge. Over at Guessword, you have 6 chances to uncover the hidden word, using the color feedback to see if you place the letters correctly. In Mini Crossword and Mini Sudoku, challenge yourself by completing them in the shortest time possible. Feeling stuck? You can always play with a friend or ask for help. We also have an all-time favorite, Word Search. There's only one rule. Drag from the first to the last letter in any direction, including backwards and diagonally. Here's the fun part. When you sign in, you can build streaks when you play daily, earn badges, and even if you miss a day, you can use a freeze to save your streak. Have fun!
11: Headline news this hour. Indian Prime Minister Narendra Modi has arrived in Norway for a 2-day visit. Speaking at a press conference with his Norwegian counterpart, Jonas Gahr Støre, he said the bilateral relationship was being elevated to a, quote, green strategic partnership aimed at promoting a clean energy transition and sustainable development. Both leaders are expected to meet with Indian and Norwegian businesses at a conference later in the day. The Philippine Senate has convened for the impeachment trial of Vice President Sara Duterte after she was accused by the majority of the House of Representatives last week for graft charges, as well as an alleged plot to assassinate President Ferdinand Marcos. She may face a ban from holding public office if convicted. Ms. Duterte has denied any wrongdoing, calling the impeachment effort politically motivated. Global health ministers have gathered in Geneva for the annual World Health Organization Assembly. The rare hantavirus outbreak on the cruise ship, along with the latest Ebola outbreak in the Democratic Republic of Congo, are expected to feature prominently in discussions. This comes as the health agency warns that the world remains unprepared for another major pandemic despite having more knowledge, tools and resources. And that is the latest from the CNA newsroom.

0: This is East Asia Tonight.
1: Good evening, I'm Otelia Edwards. Tonight's top stories. Japan's Prime Minister Sanae Takaichi set to meet South Korean President Lee Jae-myung in his hometown, Andong. Or the visit is expected to focus on bilateral coordination, China and the Iran conflict. Japan eyes an extra budget to ease rising war-driven costs, while Iran says it's focused on ending the conflict through Pakistani mediation, as President Trump warns the clock is ticking. Also, China's economy loses steam in April with soaring energy costs and sluggish domestic demand, adding pressure even as exports continue to climb. And Samsung races to avert its biggest ever strike as talks resume once again with unions representing more than 45,000 workers, threatening to disrupt chip production and hit South Korea's economy.

0: The White House says China has committed to buying some $17 billion of American agricultural products annually until 2028, a potential concrete result of the Trump-Xi summit in Beijing. Late in the bulletin, our correspondents break down what else was achieved at the talks. Plus, there is a fast-growing market in China, estimated to be worth hundreds of billions of US dollars. It's linked to AI, but more importantly, it's tapping into how people are coping with what's being called a loneliness epidemic. Japanese Prime Minister Sanae Takaichi heads to South Korea tomorrow for a two-day summit with President Lee Jae-myung. The two leaders are expected to discuss bilateral ties, along with cooperation on economic and security issues, as well as regional developments, including the Middle East. Now, Mr. Lee's office said that the meeting offers a meaningful opportunity to deepen trust and friendship between the two countries. But unlike most bilateral meetings typically held in Seoul, this one will take place in Andong, President Lee's hometown. It mirrors the South Korean president's earlier trip to Ms. Takaichi's hometown of Nara in January, part of ongoing shuttle diplomacy between the two sides. Now, for more, we've got CNA senior correspondent Lim Yun-suk joining us live from Andong. Yun-suk, what a beautiful backdrop I can see there. And I know you're standing just outside the hotel where the two leaders will be having dinner tomorrow. Tell us what's expected to top the agenda when the Japanese and South Korean leaders meet.
1: Well, the officials here are saying that the summit will be focusing on this practical cooperation between South Korea and Japan, including the economy, the regional security, and people-to-people exchanges. Now, analysts here also expect the discussion of last week's U.S.-China summit to be discussed as both sides navigate this growing strategic competition between Washington and Beijing. Other agenda items include North Korea, economic cooperation, and the shuttle diplomacy between Seoul and Tokyo. Now, the choice of Andong is also highly symbolic with its preserved Hanok villages and this long Confucian heritage. Now, following the summit and the joint press appearance Tuesday afternoon at another location, the leaders are expected to come here to this Lakgoje Hotel near the historic Hawae Folk Village for an official dinner and a cultural performance, which analysts here are saying will be highlighting the symbolic and this cultural atmosphere surrounding this visit. Meanwhile, you know, while I was driving around Andong earlier, we saw these welcome banners across different parts of Andong ahead of this meeting, with many officials here presenting this visit as a sign of improving ties. But there is also this lingering unease among some civic and labor groups over the historical issues and expanding security cooperation with Japan. There was a small protest in Seoul today against Prime Minister Sanae Takaichi's visit, and organizers here say that they are planning another demonstration here in Andong on Tuesday. Now, let's listen to what one of the protesters said at the rally in Seoul.
2: 항일 독립운동의 금지가 서려 있는 안동에서 열리는 이번 회담이 또다시 역사적 의미를 외면하고 일본의 요구대로 한일 군사 협력을 강화하는 자리가 된다면 우리 주권자 국민은 절대 좌시하지 않을 것이다.
1: Despite those concerns, many South Koreans in general do support closer cooperation with Japan on this economic and this regional security issues, especially amid this uncertainty surrounding North Korea and the growing tensions between the United States and China.
0: Well, many thanks for that analysis. CNA senior correspondent Yun-suk reporting to us live from Andong. Iran has officially announced a new body to manage the Strait of Hormuz. The country's top security body says that it would provide real-time updates on the operations in the key waterway. It comes as Tehran says it has responded to a new U.S. proposal aimed at ending their war through mediator Pakistan. Well, Iran says that its focus at this stage is on bringing the conflict to a conclusion. Its latest demands to the U.S. include the release of frozen Iranian funds and the lifting of sanctions. State media says exchanges between both sides are continuing despite stalled efforts at peace talks. Now, Reuters news agency, citing a Pakistani source, reports that Islamabad has shared a vision, or rather a revised Iranian plan, with the U.S. U.S. President Donald Trump told Fortune magazine in an interview that Iran is, quote, dying to sign a deal. But he blamed Tehran for the impasse by sending proposals unrelated to the deal. Now, the American leader is ramping up pressure on Iran with yet another ultimatum, warning that the clock is ticking amid fresh indications that the U.S. and Israel may be planning to renew attacks that will effectively end the six-week-old ceasefire. Well, Iran also issuing its own warning, saying that it will retaliate if attacks restart. A military advisor to the supreme leader says that the armed forces' fingers are on the trigger as diplomacy continues. For more insights, we are joined now by Astrid Norden, Lao Chair of Chinese International Relations at King's College London, and she is speaking to us from Taipei. Well, thanks very much, Astrid, for joining us today. Now, in some previous interviews, you have noted that China's core priorities are about keeping Hormuz open, avoiding direct conflict. But following the summit, where President Trump suggested that President Xi is willing to help on Iran, Astrid, what are some of the signals we should be looking out for to see if Beijing is actually stepping up?
3: I think the core priority for Beijing remains opening of the Hormuz Strait, but not in such a way that makes it an executor of US demands and political pushes. I think we should not expect to see China pushing back at the possibility of any Iranian self-defense, which is how it understands it. It sees it as a question of U.S. aggression and violence against Iran. And it's hard-pressed to say that Iranians shouldn't be defending themselves. So in that context, indicators to look for include whether any Chinese ships and energy cargoes move more freely through Hormuz, whether China moves from more general calls for de-escalation to any kind of more concrete sign of input into the Pakistani process, or any sign of more direct pressure on Tehran.
0: So, so Astrid, even if China wants to play a bigger role, I mean, there are questions about how much pressure it can really apply. So it seems that Beijing has historically preferred mediation, diplomatic signaling over hard pressure. So walk us through, what are actually some of the limits of China's leverage here? And why is it that President Xi is generally reluctant to directly squeeze Iran?
3: I think most of the constraints, as we might put it, are internal. It's got everything to do with what kind of player China wants to be on the international stage. So Beijing is unlikely to tell Iran that it has no right to defend itself after being bombed. And that's quite different from other powers. But China also doesn't want Iran to turn Hormuz into a long-term weapon against Asian energy security. So the constraints here are primarily in terms of the image China wants to portray of itself as a leader that is not interventionist, that is not violent or bellicose, and that is not simply going to support US violence, but will stand up to it. And in that, it's trying to find balance where it's not going to aggravate its relations with any of its partners, either in the Gulf or elsewhere.
0: Mm. Also can't help but notice that the summit seemed to reveal different priorities in Washington and Beijing. I think one notable feature was basically the contrast. Washington emphasized more on Iran and Hormuz, whereas Beijing appeared to put more public weight on Taiwan and also the broader U.S.-China relations. So what does that tell us about the immediate priorities driving U.S.-China engagement right now?
3: I think they're very reflective of those priorities. The US presidency clearly does not prioritize Taiwan over other parts of the world, which is worrying to some in the region. China equally sees Taiwan as it's absolutely most core of its core priorities. And Iran is important, but not as important as Taiwan.
0: Right. Do you think Chinese leaders are watching U.S. response to Iran closely for lessons that could apply closer to home?
3: I believe so. I would be if I was Xi Jinping or part of the Chinese leadership. I think part of what many around the world is trying to do is figure out what the U.S. wants, why it is behaving the way it is behaving, and try to find some way of predicting what is understood to be quite an unpredictable and volatile U.S. leadership. And of course, this especially bears out in relation to Taiwan, but in relation to other potential future conflicts as well. And what China does not want is to be dragged into anybody else's wars or indeed a direct confrontation with the U.S. So a lot of the commentary in Beijing from both sides, I think, was about moving things out and trying to keep a bit of stability and not to wade into more conflict.
0: I mean, also, you think China is trying to use moments like this to show, you know, countries in the region around the world that, you know, it can be a steady economic partner, even during periods of global instability?
3: Yes, most certainly. I think this is part of what China is trying to signal. It's trying to say, look, you don't need to be so scared of us. We're not going to be the kind of bullying hegemon that we suggest the US is in the region and elsewhere. But also, there's an important aspect of Chinese foreign policy that is about signaling to their own domestic population. And that includes what it does on the international stage. And the signal there is to a Chinese audience that they want to feel proud of and supportive of Chinese leadership on the international stage. And they want to portray China as the responsible and benevolent leader, both for the Chinese people and for the world.
0: All right. Many thanks for your insights. Thanks for helping us unpack with how the Hormuz crisis is turning out. Astrid Norden, Lao Chair of Chinese International Relations at King's College London. Right, we are going to go for a short break now, but coming up in East Asia tonight, Australia tightens scrutiny over critical minerals, forcing China-linked shareholders to cut ties with a rare earths miner. Plus, the economic fallout from the Iran war is mounting fast, with global companies already hit by more than $25 billion in costs and counting.
4: South Korea's skilled laborers sent to Germany in exchange for loans.
5: 나 자신을 발전시킬 수 있겠다. 가족들도 도울 수 있겠다.
4: Service and sacrifice that shaped a nation.
6: 그분들이 지금 일을 많이 해가지고 많이 망가지고.
4: Adrift, the pioneers who built Korea. Tuesday on CNA.
7: Does working overseas make you richer? In Dubai, a young Singaporean finds out that tax-free doesn't mean earning more. When more money isn't always the goal, why she left for Sweden. And when the math stops working, why some choose to come home. Singaporeans working overseas. More money or a different life. Money Mind, Wednesday on CNA.
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0: We unpack the key drivers behind the developments so you can stay ahead.
5: Hello again, you're watching East Asia Tonight, and we've got Roland Lim joining us now for the very latest in business. And Roland, I believe you've got factory data as well as consumption numbers out of China today.
6: Yes, and the alarm bells are ringing with China's economy for the month of April weaker than expected as Iran war headwinds bite. And China's growth losing momentum at the start of the second quarter as the economy wrestles with higher energy costs and persistently weak domestic demand, even as exports continue to climb. A factory output grew 4.1% from a year earlier in April, as compared with a 5.7% rise in March. The figure missed estimates and marks the slowest growth since July of 2023. The momentum slowed across the board. Domestic demand remained tepid. Retail sales rose just 0.2% year-on-year, little change and lower than analysts' forecast of 2% growth and March's 1.7%. Fixed asset investment, meanwhile, fell 1.6% between January and April, as compared to a gain of 1.7% the previous month. A property investment dipped 14% from a year ago in the January to April period. But the country's export machine continues to hum, driving much of its economic expansion. It earlier reported 14% year-on-year export growth in April, with electronic product sales surging amid the global AI boom. Experts say better-than-expected exports and domestic fuel pricing controls have helped weather the energy stock for now. But higher commodity prices could squeeze already weak factory margins and further dampen consumer spending if the conflict drags on. The officials acknowledging the threat from the crisis in the Middle East.
7: 1到4月份国民经济保持稳中有进发展态势，高质量发展扎实推进，但也要看到外部形势复杂多变，国内共强虚弱仍较突出，部分企业经营困难，经济稳中向好的基础还需巩固。
6: Weaker than expected activity data weighing on Chinese stocks, with escalating tensions in the Middle East adding pressure as investors focus and shifts away from US-China talk. Shanghai Composite ending the day largely flat, 4,131 points. Second boss, the Shenzhen component, also unchanged, 15,530. But the tech-focused Hang Seng Index, well, it's down 1.1%. Australia ordered six investors to sell their shares in rare earths miner Northern Minerals. The move is over national security concerns linked to Chinese influence. Our Treasurer Jim Chalmers says the government acted after finding attempts by Chinese-backed parties to gain control of the company, which is developing the Browns Range rare earths project in Western Australia. Now, heavy rare earths are critical for our products, including semiconductors, electric vehicles, and defense technology, sectors where Western nations are trying to reduce dependence on China. The move follows earlier government action in 2024, ordering several Chinese shareholders to divest their stakes. Authorities say some shares were later transferred to Hong Kong-based investor Ying Tak, who is now also included in the latest sell-off order. Northern Minerals says it is reviewing the decision. Shares in the company fell sharply following the announcement, before closing about 4.2% in the red. Oil prices extending gains as efforts to end the Iran war stall after the UAE nuclear plant came under attack, as well as President Trump issuing fresh warnings to Tehran. The international benchmark Brent crude rising to around $110 a barrel. It's up 0.2% U.S. market. West Texas Intermediate futures also advancing to $106 a barrel. Meantime, Iran says it has responded to a new U.S. proposal aimed at ending the war, adding that exchanges were continuing without providing details. The war on Iran is taking a growing toll on global business, with companies already facing losses of at least $25 billion. That's according to a Reuters report. And the bill is only expected to rise as the war drags on. Companies worldwide are struggling with surging energy prices as Iran's blockade of the Strait of Hormuz disrupts a fifth of global crude supply. The fallout is spreading across industries from travel and manufacturing to even Malaysian condom production. Companies say they are raising prices and cutting production to cope with soaring costs from the Iran war. Now, some have suspended dividends and buybacks, while others

0: Singapore. The gates to Willy Wonka's factory are now open until 14th June only. Secure the remaining golden tickets to Roald Dahl's Charlie and the Chocolate Factory, the musical, at the Sands Theatre. Winner of 2 Tony Awards and nominated for 5 Olivier Awards. This is a spectacular production filled with dreams and wonder. Book now at marinabaysands.com, Klook and Sistic. Presented by Base Entertainment Asia.
1: Impact of this war back in, inevitably, there would be a response. Very important that I want to stress that that there is a clear policy stance. Don't put in place measures that would make the situation worse.
2: Equity markets in Japan closing lower as a global bond market sell-off and escalating tensions in the Mideast weighed on risk appetite. Both the benchmarks, the focus on tech stocks in the Nikkei 225 and the broader topics index ending the day about 1% in the red. Meantime, Japan is likely to issue fresh debt to fund a new stimulus package aimed at cushioning the impact from the Middle East war. The Prime Minister Sanae Takaichi says she has told Finance Minister Satsuki Katayama last week to start work on compiling a supplementary budget, a shift from previous remarks ruling the move. The extra budget would help subsidize fuel and utility costs as oil prices surge. But it's also raising concerns over Japan's worsening finances. The bond yields jumping to their highest level in decades amid fears of more government borrowing. Now, those concerns push the yield on the benchmark 10-year government bonds to 2.8% earlier. That's its highest since October of 1996. And the 30-year yield also to a record top. Samsung Electronics and its labor union are back at the negotiating table in a last-ditch attempt to avoid what could be the biggest labor strike in the tech giant's history.
3: 어쨌든 사후 조정까지 왔고 이번에 2차 사후 조정도 성실하게 임하겠다는 말씀 전달드리겠습니다.
2: More than 45,000 workers are threatening an 18-day strike from May 21st after talks over pay and bonuses broke down. To add to the matter, a South Korean court partly granted Samsung's request for an injunction, ordering the union to avoid disrupting production or damaging materials or face daily fines of more than $66,000. The union says it respects the ruling, but the strike will proceed as planned. Officials, including the Prime Minister and the Finance Minister, warned the walkout could hurt markets and the broader economy. Meantime, local media reports the talks are due to continue until tomorrow. Quick check on the Korean markets, erasing earlier losses to end higher as optimism over progress on Samsung Electronics labor talks helped offset pressure from rising bond yields. Samsung shares also rising nearly 4%. Erasing earlier losses of more than 3%. Rival chipmaker SK Hynix also gaining by more than 1% today. The semiconductor sector strengthening on relief around Samsung's strike. Bain Capital has closed its biggest ever Asia-focused private equity fund, raising $10.5 billion. That's well above its $7 billion target. The new fund is almost 48% larger than its previous Asia fund, giving it more firepower at a time when Japan is becoming one of the region's hottest private equity markets. The money's raise is a sign that investors are still willing to back large, established private equity firms in Asia despite geopolitical tensions, volatile energy prices, and a tough fundraising climate. Now, Bain says it continues to see significant opportunity in the region with a focus on sectors including technology, industrials, consumers, and healthcare. Japan is expected to be a major focus. Now, private equity interest there has been rising, helped by corporate governance reforms, pressure to improve returns, and an aging business founders looking for exits. Now, Bain has already been involved in major Japan deals, including Kioxia, and businesses linked to 7NI Holdings. And that is your latest in business. Otelli.
4: Thanks for that, Roland. Well, we're going to go for a break now, but coming

0: Up. Trade, Taiwan and Iran. These were some key points when leaders of the world's top superpowers met in Beijing last week. Our Beijing correspondents join us shortly to break down key takeaways from the Trump-Xi summit.
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0: There must be a better way to transact properties. Agents should be honest and act in the best interest of customers. 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
7: Hello there, this is East Asia Tonight, and here are the headlines we've been following. Japanese Prime Minister Sanae Takaichi and South Korean President Lee Jae-myung are aiming to deepen economic and security ties. The leaders set to hold talks tomorrow in Mr. Lee's hometown. Now, Iran says the process of talks on ending the war with the U.S. continues through mediator Pakistan after President Donald Trump issued a fresh warning that the clock is ticking for Tehran. Plus, China's economy loses steam in April with soaring energy costs and sluggish domestic demand, adding pressure even as exports continue to climb. Now, the US says China has agreed to buy at least $17 billion US dollars worth of American agricultural goods annually through 2028. The announcement coming after last week's summit in Beijing between Presidents Donald Trump and Xi Jinping. Now, the White House adds that Beijing will restore market access for U.S. beef and poultry. The U.S. earlier said that both sides would establish separate boards on trade and investment aimed at expanding commerce under a reciprocal tariff reduction framework for non-sensitive goods. Now, Washington also said that Beijing approved an initial purchase of 200 Boeing aircraft for Chinese airlines. Beyond trade, the two leaders also discussed rising geopolitical tensions, agreeing that Iran should not obtain a nuclear weapon. And they also called for the reopening of the Strait of Hormuz. Mr. Xi also warned that mishandling the Taiwan issue could lead to clashes and conflicts. Meanwhile, the U.S. leader has briefed regional allies on his summit with Mr. Xi. South Korea's Blue House said that President Lee Jae-myung noted that the U.S. and Chinese leaders held constructive talks over affairs on the Korean Peninsula. Japan says Prime Minister Sanae Takaichi and Mr. Trump discussed various China-related issues and agreed to maintain close communication on developments in the Indo-Pacific region. Now, our team in Beijing has been covering the Trump-Xi summit extensively, and I mean 12, 13-hour days, not getting enough beauty sleep, and that team includes CNA's Tan Sihui, who now joins us live from Beijing. Sihui, tell us all about it from start to finish.
8: I know, right, that beauty sleep was definitely something that we're missing for the last week. Rebecca and I, with the two correspondents, bringing you the coverage of that Trump-Xi summit last week. Now we want to bring you behind the scenes, going through with you the challenges of planning the coverage of one of the most tightly choreographed diplomatic events, to the unexpected moments and the symbolism that stood out. So, Rebecca, I remember we were scratching our heads over the planning of the Trump-Xi summit. Maybe let's start with that. You know, what was it like in terms of both of us scratching our heads, trying to figure out where he's going to stay? What was the movements like for both Mr. Xi and Mr. Trump?
9: For sure. I mean, we got off to a difficult start, but one of my sources told me that Mr. Trump was going to stay at Four Seasons Hotel, which was different from where he stayed at in 2017, right?
8: Which was St. Regis.
9: Exactly. So the moment we know that he was going to stay there, we had to double check. You know, we saw that the rooms were no longer available for booking for those few days. And I went down and saw that security had definitely increased around the area. And then once the trip was confirmed, then we know that he is going to the Temple of Heaven. But again, we face the same problem. We don't know when he is going, and we don't
8: where
9: know
8: he was
9: where.
8: Going to.
9: Yeah, well, because there are multiple entrances to the Temple of Heaven.
8: At least four of them.
9: Exactly. But I went down and I saw that some people were putting up posters seemingly to welcome Mr. Trump for the summit. And we could confirm that, oh, that was that stretch that he was going to, his motorcade was going to pass by. And that was then that we could confirm things. And on the day of the Temple of Heaven, I went down as well. Security was really tight. Roads were blocked off. And even the residents were telling me that they can't get home. They had to wait, but they weren't unsure how long they have to wait.
8: There must have been some unhappiness as well.
9: Exactly, because it's top secret security, concerned security, right? So then the residents were quite unhappy. And even for the media, we couldn't get anywhere close to the Temple of Heaven. But I just wanted to say that, you know, because of the level of coordination and security that we are seeing, you were in front of his hotel the night that he arrived.
8: That's right.
9: You saw how the traffic was. So this really shows the emphasis that Beijing is placing on this visit. They're treating you with a lot of care.
8: That's right.
9: And that the city itself was planned around the movements of these two leaders. Now, but aside from coordination and security, right, another spotlight was also on the American business leaders, right? We saw that selfie that went online viral.
8: Yeah, Lei Jun and Elon Musk. Together.
9: Exactly. But there were also other CEOs at the banquet, right?
8: Definitely.
9: What are your thoughts on that, Sue Hui?
8: So I think there was a lot of coverage on the American CEOs, but not so much on the Chinese CEOs. So let's break it down at this moment. So Lei Jun, no need for any introduction. He is the boss of Xiaomi. But I think what caught the attention of international media was this lady who sat at the same table as Mr. Elon Musk, as well as Mr. Tim Cook. Now, she is Ms. Zhou Chunfei. She is the chairman of Lens Technology. Well, they make the display glass for our iPhones. And also, Cao Hui, he also sat beside Elon Musk. He's the chairman of Fuyao Glass, and they manufacture windshields as well as display glass for Apple and Tesla. So I think that makes some sense as to why they were sitting beside Apple boss and as well as Tesla boss. But then when we look at who else is in there, the manufacturing sector, we saw Jia Shaoqian. He is the boss for Hisense Group. He is the chairman for the electronics manufacturer. Mm-hmm. Also car parts manufacturer Wanxiang Group chairman, Lu Weiding. And so it shows just how much emphasis China puts on manufacturing, because shortly after the trip, China called to strengthen the real economy, particularly manufacturing, to gain competitive edge in global economy.
9: Right.
8: We look at the other sector, aviation. Mr. Liu Tieqiang, he is the chairman of China National Aviation Holding. Also, He Dongfeng, he is the boss of Commercial Aircraft Corporation of China, that is COMAC. Want to guess who he's seated with?
9: Boeing, definitely.
8: That's right. Boeing, as well as the GE Aerospace CEO. And back in 2017, Boeing secured about 300 aircraft from China. And this time around, it's 200. So the rest of the CEOs include Yang Yuanqing. He is the CEO of computer brand Lenovo, as well as Liang Rubo. He is the CEO of ByteDance, as well as Zhou Yunjie. He is the CEO of home appliances Haier. And so this really signals to us that China remains open to innovation as well as business. Now, beyond the geopolitics, what we also saw is Chinese brands and businesses, they were leaning into the buzz, especially with NVIDIA boss Jensen Huang. We saw him walking down Beijing's Nanluo Guxiang. Both of us have been there before. What do you think are the spillover effects of this Trump-Xi summit? Does it affect the business sentiment as well as consumer confidence?
9: Well, Su Hui, it's not just the top CEOs trying to steal a deal here. The businesses on the ground, the smaller ones, are also really capitalizing on this summit. You know, you mentioned NVIDIA's Jensen Huang. First of all, he's already very popular in China here.
8: Is.
9: And when he went down to Nanluo Guxiang, which is one of Beijing's historic old street, right?
8: I saw the mob.
9: Yeah. He went on a foot trip, essentially. He tried some of the signature China food and drink, like the fermented soybean milk, is douzhi in Mandarin. And it's really an acquired taste, I must say. And he also tried the Beijing fried sauce noodles. But he stood in front of the stall holding the bowl of noodles. And he was saying that this is really good. And he was also talking to the locals. And a lot of them came up to him to take selfies. And he didn't reject any of them. And the shop quickly put up his photo in front to, you know, market it. Oh, this was the bowl of noodles that he had. And also another dessert drink stall, they now call the drink that he had ordered Da Lao Tong Kuan, which essentially means boss's favorite, or the same drink as the one that Jensen Huang has tried. So it really, all this shows that the business are really capitalizing on this. And even for the Temple
8: Very
9: of Heaven,
8: strategic.
9: We talked about it over the weekend, right? It was packed with people over the weekend.
8: Our friends were trying to get into the Temple of Heaven, knowing that they want to recreate that picture of Mr. Trump and Mr.
9: Xi. And entrance to the Temple of Heaven is not free, you have to pay. So they are really earning a bit from this, I guess. So it's also it's kind of like soft diplomacy at play, you know, through this kind of lighthearted moments. But you know, Sihui, beyond all these lighthearted moments that we are seeing, and we also had a good laugh over them, there are also warm words exchanged at the summit, right? And China has said many times that it hopes that this year would be the landmark year for US-China relations. What are your thoughts on this, whether this momentum is sustainable, and would it become something more meaningful and practical?
8: I think that's the question on everybody's minds. After the US-China meeting, what's next? I think that as long as they're able to manage their differences, then the momentum can be sustained. Instead of trying to resolve every dispute, because right now what's on the table, Taiwan issue, tech restrictions, military competition, all of these still remain unresolved. But I think the priority for this summit was to ensure that the temperature of US-China ties are lowered and it is warmer at this point of time. I think the priority is also that there is greater predictability, greater communication, so that they can ensure that trade and investment flows continues after this summit. And I think that is the priority going forward for both US and China. But then again, analysts are also saying that, you know, Mr. Trump is unpredictable. You never know what's going to happen. And so now that the summit is over, what do you think we should expect over the next few weeks and months?
9: Right, I think for me, it's definitely the business and trade deals, whether they will really materialize into something more concrete. You know, we talked about this as well, and I spoke to analysts from Trivium China, and they say that the real test is really whether these announcements can translate into deliveries and actual contracts. And that's because it won't be straightforward. The trade ties, as you know as well, are still very much complicated by geopolitical tensions, national security issues, and domestic ambitions for both countries. You know, take, for example, the NVIDIA H200 chips, right? Right after the summit, Mr. Trump's US has said that US has cleared the sales of these chips to China.
8: But although still, we haven't heard from China.
9: Exactly,
8: though.
9: We haven't heard much from China. Details still remain quite vague. So I think that's one part. And another part is for people like you and I, because tariff reductions would mean something for us when we go out to shop, to eat, and when we consume goods and services. So that's definitely something that I'll be looking out for.
8: For me, I think we can look out for Russian President Vladimir Putin's meeting, his visit to China. It's coming in a few days. We will be busy. I think it shows how China is also trying to balance strategic ties, not just with US, it's also able to host other countries. Also looking forward to Mr. Xi's visit to the US. Maybe we could get a chance to go over
9: Hopefully.
8: To Washington, perhaps. And also the international events such as APEC and G20 that will be happening at the end of the year. I think that would be something that both of us will be looking forward to, and it would show that there is continued engagement between US and China. But it was great working with you over the last week on this Trump-Xi summit. And we hope back at home you guys also enjoyed our coverage of this historic Mr. Trump, Mr. Xi summit. Thank you. And over to you, Oteli.
10: Hey, thanks so much, ladies. Incredible coverage. Thank you so much for your hard work. CNA's Tan Zihui and Rebecca Mateo reporting to us live from Beijing. And we've got more coverage on the Trump-Xi summit on CNA.Asia and our mobile app, including this analysis on what was said and achieved on key issues at the meeting. Coming up on East Asia Tonight, the demand for companionship is fueling a multi-billion dollar sector in China. Our Shanghai correspondent gives us a closer look at emotional spending, what it costs and what you actually get for your money.
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15: Debt among Indian youth is on the rise.
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1: A major consumer trend is reshaping China's economy that's gone largely unnoticed outside of the country. It's the emotional economy, where people spend on goods and services that offer a sense of fulfillment. And it's estimated to be worth at least 2.3 trillion yuan, or 340 billion US dollars. Well, CNA's Crystal Chair researched China's emotional economy for months and produced a documentary on this rising phenomenon about Chinese society today. And she joins us live now from Shanghai. Crystal, you spent so many months on this topic. So in a nutshell, help our viewers understand what is the emotional economy.
2: As if you think about an item, there's always two sides, right? One is the functional value, the other one is the emotional value. And that's what the Chinese are calling 情绪价值, and what they are placing more emphasis on nowadays. So blind boxes are a typical example. We also have games, toys, some say that milk tea as well. Now, all these are considered emotional spending because they invoke a certain emotion, whether it's novelty, excitement. So since moving to Shanghai last year, I realized that I've been hearing this term everywhere I go. On the train, the table next to me at a restaurant, online reviews of places to go. So that's where I realized that there's something deeper than just like boo-boos or crybabies. And that's how I set out to do this documentary.
1: Also, Crystal, I mean, I don't get how blind boxes can make people emotional, but obviously that's just me. But besides that, I mean, what other sort of goods and or services specifically have emerged from China's need for this so-called emotional value?
2: So if you don't see how blind boxes can make you emotional, maybe you can hear more about companionship, which I've explored two forms in the documentary. Number one is AI companion toys. So I'm here at Fuzozo's store. Fuzozo is an AI companion toy that you can chat to. It can remember your past conversations. You basically treat it like a friend, and except that you can train the personality of this friend. And this companionship sector is rapidly expanding. It's estimated that it could reach 50 billion yuan. And for Fuzozo, let's just look at the store. This is their first store in Shanghai, opening in a prime location. And they tell me that they are going to expand outside of China, heading into markets such as Japan and the US. Now, another form of companionship that I have explored is the idea of companion climbers. Now, think of it as your normal hiking tour guide, but younger, more good looking, and they will carry your essentials, your backpack. They will take pretty photos for you. They will make you laugh and more. Now, in January, my team and I traveled to Taishan in Shandong province. This mountain notorious for its thousands and thousands of steps. That was where I met my companion climber, Xiao Meng, and this is how the climb went. We have about 40 minutes left to the top. So, yeah, let's go!
3: 这样就不累了吧？那除了牵手，就是其他顾客会又要求你做什么？其他帮他们登顶的东西吗？放上去！骗上去！只要是你想爬，百分之百带你登顶。
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2: 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But after hiring Xiao Meng and climbing with him, I have come to understand why some people would hire a companion climber. So I did this climb last year, also Taishan, with a friend. And at that time, like many others, I quite nearly lost my mind and had a mental breakdown at the end of it just because the climb was so tiring. So to have Xiao Meng, who has done this 200 times, is emotionally composed and stable, I have a sense of trust that I can reach the top. So Xiao Meng's job is a new one that's been created quite literally from the demand for emotional value in China. And as this economy grows, we will expect to see more and more of such new goods and services.
1: Oh, very interesting. I guess after meeting Xiao Meng, I guess that's why you had to pitch this story to our bosses. But separately, I want to talk about how emotional spending, I mean, it's not exactly new. It's present all around the world. But I mean, particularly with China, what's so unique about it?
2: Yeah, so in the documentary, I interviewed a sociology professor who called this revolutionary. Reason being that in Chinese society, emotions are not often talked about. So she said, citing theories, that as a society accelerates, people start to feel more lonely, anxious. They feel more time pressure, driving them to engage in this kind of emotional spending. And we already well know that China is very well known for its very long working hours. So that's why within the emotional economy, there's also what's called a loneliness economy. A survey revealed that 58% of respondents would spend up to $400 a month to ease their loneliness. Now, another thing that's changing, or perhaps more unique to China, is the way that it's framing these concepts. Now, loneliness, yes, it is a crisis, but recently we are seeing media reports calling it quality solitude, and also calling the emotional economy the self-reward economy.
1: So, but Crystal, I mean, we've talked about all the good stuff, you know, attached to it, but what about the downside? Are we relying too much on all the external goods for fulfillment?
2: So with many goods and services, and not just within China, perhaps emotional spending should also be done in moderation. We know that we can be addicted easily to blind boxes because of the dopamine kick that it gives us. Now, similarly for AI companion toys, the relationship between a human and the toy, is that real or is that an emotional substitute? For kids, when they talk to these toys, they are constantly getting positive feedback. Then in that case, will they get a misconception about real-life relationships? So in the documentary, I also interviewed the founder of another AI companion toy, Lulupal, and he said that at the end of the day, humans must remain at the center of it all. So to conclude the documentary, I suppose the question would be, can we use emotional value, 情绪价值, as a way to reflect whether we are spending for short-term gains or to actually look for longer-term actual inner fulfillment and satisfaction in life? Telly?
1: Oh, that's a very fascinating documentary, I'm sure. Thank you so much, Crystal. CNA Shanghai correspondent Crystal Chia telling us about her latest story, Investigating the Pursuit of Emotional Value in China. That full documentary, you can find it on YouTube, our website cna.asia, and on our mobile app. Well, what a jam-packed Monday's edition we have for you on East Asia Tonight. I hope you've enjoyed it. Don't forget your headlines anytime at cna.asia. Look us up on Facebook and YouTube and the rest of our socials. Thank you so much for watching, and see you again tomorrow.

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1: Johor TK is actually a Thanksgiving possession, praying for prosperity.
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4: 比较难训练的是，旗放在我们的脚， 踢自己的嘴巴， 从嘴巴丢上去， 头那边。
5: For Singapore, the floats since day one have been part of the Chin Kee Parade.
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7: In 2025, 槟城新加坡还有柔佛古庙游神的主办单位呢，申遗。
8: With UNESCO recognition, we hope Chin Kee will go on generation to generation.

0: my grandpa was the first one who came to Hong Kong.
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3: Tengo es que puedo coger lo bueno de la cultura china y quedármelo, y lo bueno de la cultura española y quedármelo.
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7: 지금은 인도에서 거의 가족처럼 함께하고 있습니다.
8: 남이 많은가?
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22: 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Over at Guessword, you have 6 chances to uncover the hidden word, using the color feedback to see if you place the letters correctly. In mini crossword and mini Sudoku, challenge yourself by completing them in the shortest time possible. Feeling stuck? You can always play with a friend or ask for help. We also have an all-time favorite, word search. There's only one rule, drag from the first to the last letter in any direction, including backwards and diagonally. Here's the fun part. When you sign in, you can build streaks when you play daily, earn badges, and even if you miss a day, you can use a freeze to save your streak. Have fun!

0: actually decided to leave my tech sales job. It was actually a really hard decision for me because I was drawing a good salary. My mom was struggling a lot with this business.
1: We don't have pay for nearly half a year. I thought of giving up the business.
2: To be honest, it hasn't been going very well. My criteria of coming back to the business was very clear. My parents will not come to the office.
3: I realized that I need to do things significantly different from how my parents used to do it so that I can prevent the business from failing even more.
4: Hey,
5: this is
6: the
5: rice.
6: The
4: rice.
5: You
4: want to open?
5: No, the rice. Rice.
2: Oh, then I eat the plain rice.
4: Got bread for the curry also.
2: For the changes that I made and for the good things that I've done for the company, I don't think my parents are fully agreeable to most of the things that I do. I still do it anyway. On a day-to-day basis, we have a lot of frequent tensions or disagreements. So we decided that, you know, if there's anything, unless it's it concerns a life, if not, write it down, then Sunday we will talk about things.
5: Online的东西不会说很 urgent，就不用说一定挤上去，明白啊？等一下，等一下，等一下，等一下，就不用再挤上去。连一辆车，一个人哦，做工哦有限。老爸，大多数跟你们一样的，大样的都是坏的，才会买。你个个个
2: right， 你就一直推，你就推到几时？
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2: 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This is where we store most of our goods for our customers. Instant heaters, ventilation fan. Our fastest moving products are our KDK ceiling fan and insulation. We have fridges. Yeah, then over here is all the washing machines. This is my family business. We sell home appliances. We also do installation. Okay. The RG20. One. How many is this one? One, two. So we have five, right? One, two, three, four, five. Okay. The business has actually been around for about 40 years. I'm considered the third generation running this business. Before I joined the family business, I was in charge of sales for a tuition center and their growth in student numbers. The office is actually at Suntec. There are a lot of like nice cohesion, eat very nice food, company trips that are paid for fully. I was performing already quite well. I would say I took 40 to 60% pay cut. I decided to help in the family business was because my mom had some health scare last year. The MRI showed actually a small white dot right in the brain area, which is a sign of a minor stroke. My purpose of coming back is to help them retire and enjoy their life, and for my mom not to have stress. So my criteria of coming back to the business was very clear to them, that if I were to join and help in the business, they will not come to the office.
7: Sometimes I have to answer the phone. Hello.
8: Brother, you call me, what happened?
2: So to be honest, yes, they have been turning up a lot more often than they should, and to my liking, right?
8: I've been doing this for the past 40 years. So what I'll do now? 我觉得啦，应该我们是在帮一下，看头看尾，到他上轨道，然后我们就放掉就 OK。
7: OK， 我先给你了，你 take a look。 Thank you。
2: I mean, trying to understand from their point of view is that this is something that they've been doing for the past 40 years of their life. These are things that they have been doing out of habit, and I can't imagine, you know, if suddenly I tell them just not to come, right, their world will collapse.
8: See you.
3: But I really want to come back and save this business because To be honest, it hasn't been going very well.
1: We do a lot of uniform for high-end hotels like St. Regis, JW Marriott, Shangri-La. Yeah. So one of the pieces that I like is this St. Regis butler. So they have been buying this uniform for nearly 10 years already. They didn't change the design. We also do a lot of embroidery. There are special guests, VIP. If you can see, for this piece that we did for Rasa Sentosa, this peacock is really a very detailed work that we have to do. Not everybody can do such a fine stitching of embroidery. I learned from my grandma and my mom. They are all very skilled sewer. And when I see them, really, every stitching is the same. So when I do uniform, I also want to achieve this. In 2014, I decide to venture into uniform business. Besides uniform, I also do individual tailoring.
0: 2014, I was like, I was still in secondary school. So as I move on, I actually went to poly, studying aeronautical engineering. My goal was just to ensure I have the foundation to go wherever I want.
1: During the best year, I should say around 2015 to 2019. During the peak period, we have about 6 staff here. Factory-wise, we almost have more than 100 workers in Indonesia. There's not so much competition. Business won't have places to buy online. We can do about 500,000 a year. During the golden year, we can churn out about 2,000 pieces a month. Business really start to feel in 2020 during the COVID period.
0: 2024, I actually graduated from my computer science degree. Then I managed to find a tech sales job that was paying around like 90K annually.
1: We don't have pay for nearly half a year.
0: So now we're actually heading to a dental clinic to do some alteration for the scrubs that they made with us.
1: Now, 1 month, sometimes we only can produce like 200 pieces. Our order is really so low already. During the COVID period, customer don't place order because of uncertainty. Also, customer change their way of buying.
5: Hey, hello.
6: Hello. Mm.
1: Smaller hotel, smaller organization, they will look for a retail store to buy their basic uniform. Hospitals used to provide like suits for their front desk. They change into all scrub. Definitely making suit is higher value than making a scrub suit. They can also buy online now.
5: Ways to hit minus 1 1/4.
6: Ways to hit? Minus 1 1/4. Is it?
0: My mom was struggling a lot with this business.
1: During the last 2 years, actually, I thought of giving up the business. We have to depend on a lot of our saving to pay the staff. Now we only left with 3 staff locally and around 50 factory workers in Indonesia.
0: I know how much this business means to her. So I decided to step into the business to try to save it using like my tech and sales experience. It was actually a really hard decision for me to leave my tech sales job because I was drawing a good salary.
9: The world keeps moving and our laws and institutions must continue to evolve and keep pace.
10: We will need laws that evolve, that is modern, that is fit for purpose today.
11: When it comes to like technology progressing and who do we place the accountability on?
12: People and countries are starting to act out of self-interest. How can we navigate these conflicts while still upholding the rule of law?
13: Everyone. Rule of law for the future. Wednesday on CNA.
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13: 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And IHI.
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1: Debt among Indian youth is on the rise.
2: The data is very stark. Below the age of 30, 70% of Indians have at least one loan.
3: I have 94 rupees in my bank account.
1: And it's what they're spending on that matters.
4: Shopping has been one of the reasons why I could never save money.
1: Why are some young Indians spending beyond their means?
5: FOMO plays a big part for young people to follow this consumption as coping method.
1: Insight Thursday on CNA.
6: Probably 1.5, is it?
7: Yeah. So you measure 1.5.
6: Okay.
8: So I actually joined this business in January of 2026. It's around 3 months that I'm in this business itself.
9: When Jerome wanted to join my business, I was quite shocked because he's from computer science. He can earn more than 5 figures a year. I don't really make a lot of money through this business.
7: This is what even.
6: Yeah, that's why I need iron.
7: Okay, I'm paid.
6: Okay. Sorry, we do it.
7: Yeah, we do.
8: Because we are still a very small business, right? I can't be like just focusing on like doing sales. But I literally need to do everything. Like to even being on the ground.
9: For Jaren to come in, if you don't know about how to draft, how to sew, definitely you'll get bullied by the worker.
7: Look, good afternoon. Looking for Sam and Natalie, their measurement for uniform.
10: Let me call my brother. Yeah.
8: After joining the company, I realized there's more problems than I expected. The top of our problem is like bringing in sales itself. They're just getting 1 or 2 inquiries a month, and that's not enough to sustain the business.
7: 21.5.
9: My business, most of them come from referral, but now the younger generation don't find their vendor in this manner.
6: 14, it's 14.
8: And I just realized that, okay, maybe a rebrand could actually save this business itself.
11: To attract younger procurement teams, younger buyers out there.
8: So my mom's brand is actually called Nice Thought, right? I decided to come up with a separate brand called Auntie Karen. So Nice Thought still do our operations, but Auntie Karen's is the sales and marketing arm of Nice Thought. So currently, we run on zero budget lah for our sales and marketing. So my strategy is actually to use LinkedIn and TikTok for our sales and marketing.
12: You just look in the camera and say, how can you tell if your $500 wool suit it's 100% wool?
7: Okay, this is how you tell about what different fabric are, what kind of contents, and
12: sorry, too long. No, this is
7: like... Okay, this is how you learn about what fabric you're wearing. Okay, this is how you tell about what different fabric are, what kind of contents.
9: I'm not natural on camera, so... So it's quite difficult for me.
11: Okay, tell if your 500 wool suit is 100% wool.
12: Give me so hopefully we can educate our customer more on suits and even clothing, get new traction, and hopefully convert to more sales. Lah.
13: The Tampines shop here was opened 1983. Lah.
14: 我孩子住楼上 1985年到1995年啊，那个时间就是很旺的时间啊，很多人买东西啊，连门都没有办法关。
13: So the business actually start to decline when e-commerce platforms came about. My parents didn't evolve with the business or change with the business environment. They were just focused on serving the customers near that area. 2012, they decided to move from the bigger unit to a smaller unit at the same block.
15: 那个 COVID 开始, 每个人开始学会网上购物啊, 从那个时候开始, 我们的生意啊, 差不多有掉了4-50%, 就是这样有很大的影响哦。
13: So after 2023, where we felt that the footfall was very low at the physical shop, we decided to close it and come to our warehouse. Right, on some days we barely scrape by. Our delivery guys come to work at 12 and maybe only have 2 or 3 orders. I realized that I need to do things significantly different from how my parents used to do it so that I can prevent the business from failing even more. When I came in, I was very clear about what I needed to do. I didn't want the business to be solely dependent on my parents or myself, but I needed to hire a team who can help me.
16: Do another invoice.
17: Do another invoice?
16: Now you're going to do installation, right? Right or not? Then you need to reflect that in the system, right?
13: So I used the company's budget of finances to hire 3 full-time staff and 2 interns.
15: 我第一句就问他，文清。 你请这么多人，那个薪水够 cover
18: 吗？他一路来就是这样，又做得很快的，马上就决定了。他的不开嘴，他言谈，啊，也不想要交谈，什么东西都自己做，自作当，自己做。
13: I feel like I don't want to waste time explaining to you something that you wouldn't understand, but I think it's good for the business because I feel like they don't understand the current business environment. And I need to force it upon them. So this is the Toshiba products that we will need to upload into our website so that the products are live and relevant, not old stock, right? Wrong pricing and all this. The main thing that Itronin failed to do was to adapt to new business environment, was to think of business plans, was to evolve, was to change. In order to increase sales revenue or even profits, what I'm looking at is basically I needed to clean up my online store. So with more listings, it's like fishing, right? So you have more rods, right? The chances of catching a fish is higher, right? And I was very sure that I wanted to reopen a shopfront. In February this year, we actually opened a new shop at Block 820 Tampines.
12: So welcome to my shop. So this shop is intentionally designed to be a showroom and not just a typical HDB shop that you see. You should be able to envision each product in your own house. Customers will be able to feel the product, open up the product to see before purchasing them.
13: I also told them because there was zero marketing done in the past, right? So if there's marketing done now, we should have a place for people to visit as well. Customer experience is very important in this day and age. Each month, the rental is about close to 8K. So I must make sure that the business continues to have more sales in order to cover this cost going forward.

0: South Korea's skilled laborers sent to Germany in exchange for loans.
1: 나 자신을 발전시킬 수 있겠다. 가족들도 도울 수 있겠다.
0: Service and sacrifice that shaped a nation.
2: 그분들이 지금 일을 많이 해가지고 많이 망가지고.
0: Adrift, the pioneers who built Korea. 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
3: 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Singaporeans working overseas. More money or a different life. Money Mind, Wednesday on CNA.
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12: Japanese Prime Minister Sanae Takaichi is heading to South Korea for talks with President Lee Jae-myung, this time in his hometown of Andong. It's part of a growing trend known as hometown diplomacy, where leaders move talks beyond capitals and into local cities, using personal and symbolic settings to help strengthen ties and build trust.

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1: Information and I got problem.
2: And it's basically not confidential. And there's a possibility that this system might break down if your hard disk all breaks down, right?
1: Yeah, that's my worry also.
2: Are you willing to explore different interface?
1: Have to show me lah. You convince me lah.
2: Personally, I think this is not scalable. Especially in this day and age. I feel like this is too manual. And I think it's too old-fashioned.
1: I know it's too manual.
2: Technology did change this whole landscape tremendously. Sometimes they feel that since it ran in the past, it should run now. Right? But I think for me, I don't see it that way. There needs to be changes for us to bring in more sales. I want to use it as like a way to be able to predict our future lead times as well as give customer a better gauge on how long will it take, and possibly also give them access to a customer facing platform to show them transparency on like where their order is at the current stage. Yeah,
3: this will replace the Excel sheet.
2: So in the end of the day, the idea is to obviously replace the whole Excel sheet with an internal system that we can use for our company. So my solution is actually to build my own system that's familiar to them in the sense that it's still an Excel sheet format but with more capabilities to handle more data and for us to scale more efficiently.
4: Now we have opened the shop for 2 months.
5: So you see sales on the 1st April, we only had 1 washer and 1 rain shower. 2nd April already, again 1 washer. And then 3rd April, nothing. 4th April, 1 hob and hood, and then just 1 stand fan. So typically, I think the footfall here, one day you talk about 3 to 5 customers walking in. My plan for today is me and Claire, we will go down to the house and give out these flyers. Hopefully increase some awareness of our shop here at 820.
6: Hello, auntie. 电器店, 楼下的电器店, 820, 李同兴.
2: Yeah, so I actually created a system. So in the future, right, even for all our drafting work to hopefully migrate into digital, so we connect all of them. So next time, like once a sales order is created and like once you start production, all these things will be keep tracked.
1: Okay, yeah. So this part will be useful. Like now I'm using Excel, have to do the manual sum.
2: This system is not going to directly generate sales for you, but rather it will help you lessen your workload so you can free up more time to do other stuff.
1: So I really look forward to this improvement. Right now, I will say very initial, but I can see the system should be able to save us some workload. Yeah, so I'm looking forward to the production part when it's up. That is the most important part that we needed to cut down the timing because there's a lot of details for the factory.
7: Thank you.
1: I really hope that this business can still go on so that I can still see my passion through him.
2: My perspective has changed in the sense that because being on ground now, I would know exactly how can I slowly shift them and drive them to be more data-driven and more efficient in the work that they do.
5: It's been roughly 5 months since I came back to Yichuanin to help out. Sales so-called tripled comparatively to the time that my parents used to do it alone. 70% of the revenue comes from the online channels, and then 30% still comes from the shop. I would think why sales increased was that listings are more current, the prices are a lot more competitive. Right, with a bigger shop front, it gives them confidence as well.
8: 慢慢的，我的顾客都回来，而且他们很开心，很高兴，所以我们也觉得很欣慰了。努力有
9: ，OK， 但是进步还要是 go on 啦，就是要还是要进步啦。最重要的东西就要商量，因为这个是船体。
10: 如果讲不好听，生意如果做不成，我们。

0: 也尊重你，你因为这毕竟是人生的一个起点而已，所以我们一直默默的在后面支持你。
1: I guess e-tronic is something that brought me and my siblings up lah, from young. So as the time of their life that they look after their health, that's the main reason why I came back. I hope that I'll be able to make them feel at ease, although it will be very difficult, but we will keep trying.
2: This program is available on demand for free on MeWatch.
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0: This is what we lost in 2025 after paying upfront for beauty services that never happened. Over $2 million. The highest prepayment loss any industry has ever seen. By beauty services, I'm talking about hair, nails, facials, massages, and spa. These record losses from prepaid packages are raising serious questions. And that's the reason why I've taken on a disguise. To find out if there is something deeper at play.
1: Are you a free tester? Right, you can test. You from here?
0: What is this, sir? February 28th this year. Beauty spa Royal Secret Wellness shut down suddenly after 30 years in operation. All customers were left with was this notice posted on the company's Facebook page. Customers lost a total of over 1 million Singapore dollars. And from what I've read online, the largest loss recorded by one customer was nearly $50,000. I cannot imagine why anyone would pay so much in advance for beauty treatments. Together with my producer, we spent 3 weeks looking for this victim. We finally found her. Why have you asked us not to reveal your identity?
1: I don't want my parents to know. They do not know the full extent of the amount that I spent on these packages.
0: You have nearly $50,000 in unused packages. I don't get it.
1: On the personal side, that I have signed up for so many packages and treatments that it's too difficult to track. For the company side, each time you've finished a treatment, they will just let you sign on the piece of paper for that particular treatment that you've used. They do not give you any details of what are the packages that are still remaining, the number of sessions left.
0: Did you ever feel pressured to sign up for the packages?
1: Yes, they will usually pressure, you know, they will tell you that, hey, this is a VIP deal that I'm offering you. Sometimes they will say, oh, this is a special sales now that they are offering, or it could be Mother's Day sales, you know.
0: When was the last time you bought the package?
1: The last time was in December 2025, and it was for close to 7,000-ish, yeah. And they closed down in February 2026. How could that actually happen? I felt betrayed and also shocked.
0: What has the company offered you in return for the unused packages?
1: They gave us a list of spas to choose from. The new spa actually gave you a goodwill $1,000 for you to use within 6 months.
0: $1,000 in return for your close to $50,000 value in unused package.
1: Yeah,
0: what did you think of that?
1: Of course, that's definitely not enough at all. That's a 49,000 difference.
0: So what did you do next?
1: I wrote an email to Case. Case told me that since the business have ceased, there's no one they can actually talk to. So they actually gave me 3 routes to consider. One of it is to go to the banks to stop the payment. Second is to go to the small claims tribunal. And third is also to seek for independent legal advice.
0: Were you happy with the response?
1: Of course not.
0: So what was the next thing that you tried?
1: I submitted my application to Small Claims Tribunal. I have an upcoming hearing in a month's time.
0: Besides the financial toll, what kind of impact has this whole incident had on you?
1: I have sleepless nights thinking, you know, just thinking of what are the other solutions. And the other part is that you couldn't share anything with your family members. Yeah, yeah, so you just gotta look perfectly fine in front of them while within you, you know, it's like, it's killing you having to already lost that 50,000.
0: It's been 3 weeks since I spoke to Sarah. Now, she has since received a letter from the Small Claims Tribunal. Royal Secrets, despite its closure, has been ordered to reimburse her $20,000. Royal Secrets Wellness is one of a rising number of beauty business closures. In 2020, just over 1,000 beauty businesses shut down. The number of closures has risen gradually by about 100 each year. But in 2025, the pattern broke. Closures jumped sharply by 270, resulting in 1,647 closures. What's causing this spike? I turn to two industry veterans who have spent decades in the beauty and wellness trade.
2: Here we are in Toa Payoh Central. Normally the association will come down to the ground and see what's happening.
3: So we walk the ground to see the change in landscape. We have discovered more turnover.
0: So why are we seeing rising closures in the beauty sector?
2: Well, because competition is very tough nowadays. And entry to this industry, the barrier is low. Right? It's easy to start up a business in this beauty industry.
0: How easy is it?
2: Let me show you. All this setup costs. Right, nowadays you can order directly where they will send it to your doorsteps. Like shampoo chairs. Before the online, these chairs used to cost about $500 to $600 a piece.
0: Okay, so how much is this one?
2: So we're looking at $283.
0: Okay, but this is before you pay for the shipping?
2: Everything is included.
0: Wow.
3: So the price we are looking at maybe 50% or 70% lower than what it used to be.
2: Let's talk about rental. That's the biggest cost in the setup of the business. Well, you need to have a deposit of 3 months to the owners. Now, next is the renovation cost as materials and everything are going higher and higher. We can talk about 20 to 50,000 easily for the renovation.
0: So let's say to set up a three-seater salon, maybe not in Toa Payoh Central like here, but in a quieter HDB area, how much would that cost?
2: That will cost you about 50, 60,000 will do.
0: Will do? Yes. That sounds like a lot of money to me.
2: No, it's not.
3: Compared to other businesses?
2: Compared to other places. There's no gatekeepers for this industry. Without regulations, anybody can come into the business.
0: Do you think the issue of competition is making the businesses sell prepaid packages? Is this contributing to the problem?
3: They are using prepaid packages to so-called get the cash so that they can roll. Like just now we're talking about setup, we didn't talk about the rental. Rental is the more deadly and highest percentage of all setups. Like for example, now we're at Toa Payoh, right? So a small shop might cost you like 10 to 20,000 per month. So they do have to take cash in order for them to run, to roll over.
2: Now, if you just do a basic haircut for $5, if you take a 20,000 and divide by $5, how many haircuts you need to do? You need 4,000 customers to walk into your salon. If you can't get it, what will happen? But the overhead still have to run with it. So in that case, they will come in with attractive bonus or packages to attract customers.
0: And also from a consumer point of view, isn't it that I'm loaning you cash to help you roll over your business?
3: Yes. For them, they'll be presented that it's cheaper. And then I think some of them also buy because they go down to the place very often. Then they have some bond with the therapist. Yeah, so most of them buy because of that as well.
0: The number of openings, much like the number of closures, has been climbing too, with a similar steep jump from 2024 to 2025. Openings rose by about 16% from 2024 to 2025, even though closures grew faster at nearly 20%. At the same time, the Consumers Association of Singapore received 2,113 complaints against the beauty industry in 2025, with one in five of the complaints linked to pressure sales tactics. And a troubling pattern is emerging.

0: Japanese Prime Minister Sanae Takaichi is heading to South Korea for talks with President Lee Jae-myung, this time in his hometown of Andong. It's part of a growing trend known as hometown diplomacy, where leaders move talks beyond capitals and into local cities, using personal and symbolic settings to help strengthen ties and build trust.
1: The world keeps moving, and our laws and institutions must continue to evolve and keep pace.
2: We will need laws that evolve, that is modern, that is fit for purpose today.
3: When it comes to like technology progressing and who do we place the accountability on?
4: People and countries are starting to act out of self-interest. How can we navigate these conflicts while still upholding the rule of law?
5: Everyone. Rule of law for the future. Wednesday on CNA.
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10: Debt among Indian youth is on the rise.
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16: 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And IHI,

0: to know how these businesses are persuading our elderly to buy these packages. So I'm heading into the heartlands where some of these cases have been reported. But I'm not going in as myself. I'm going in as an elderly woman to see just how these sales tactics work.
1: Here you go.
0: I walked past a beauty salon. Many others walked past too, but they only approached the elderly me.
2: I give you a tester.
1: What is this?
2: I have light for you, okay?
0: They offered me a sample of their cream and encouraged me to step into the shop. The same thing happened at another shop.
3: For your free tester, you can test. Nadia Red, you from here?
1: I'm from Malaysia.
3: This one, I give you a little. You from Tse, Tse very Lehigh, very Pionia, right? Beautiful.
0: Yesterday, I walked past the exact same shop, but as my regular self. I even paused briefly in front of the shop. They looked at me and they let me walk right past. But today, I got samples and I got invited into the shop. So that we can cover more salons across the island, I'm repeating this undercover sting with two real seniors.
4: Oh, don't wanna. Oh, I scared.
1: Oh, what is case? No pain, but
4: I scared actually anything.
0: Our undercover senior was encouraged to enter a shop and persistently pressured to try a free treatment.
4: I scared anything,
1: don't worry,
4: I never
1: worry.
4: Do this one.
1: Later, after you must give me a hug and a kiss.
0: A trial treatment was carried out on one side of her eyelid. When our talent declined to sign a package, the staff's tone turned aggressive.
1: You see the result you like already.
4: But I'm not comfortable with them.
1: You see this other 92 years old uncle.
4: 92. I know, but I cannot have one side like that, one side like that.
1: But did you like the result? Do you like it? You want to do treatment here?
4: I'm not very comfortable.
1: Because it's like me, because your skin is already set.
4: I'm more not interested. I will let you try, but now I want to show off.
1: I let you try, it's not you let me try.
4: Yeah.
1: I let you try.
0: Our second talent walked into a salon for a simple eyebrow embroidery, during which she was asked to buy a package. The salon refused to issue a receipt unless she bought a package. 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But even at the exit, the staff kept pushing for a facial package. At this beauty shop, promotions are offered specifically to seniors.
4: No. I'm not going to buy anything today.
1: 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Top times. Since we don't do any cheap here, we do all treatment by doctor. Visa, Master or
4: Nets? I cannot decide now.
1: Then when do you want Visa? You're already 70.
0: It gets more egregious. Here, our talent bought an eyebrow touch-up session. Even though our actress declined, the staff said it was just a demonstration, but went on to upgrade one side of her eyebrows. Our senior was told to pay an extra $300 for a package, inclusive of three touch-up sessions and facials to match both sides, or leave with uneven eyebrows. Our seniors visited 12 shops. Now, in all but two of them, the sales staff continued pushing packages, even after multiple refusals. So, what's driving this persistence?
5: CNA's app and website just dropped a new feature. Games. Easy to play and great for quick breaks on a busy day. We have five games. Here's Buzzword, where you form as many words as you can using the given letters. All words have to include the center letter. Make it extra fun by inviting a friend to a challenge. Over at Guessword, you have six chances to uncover the hidden word, using the color feedback to see if you place the letters correctly. And mini crossword and mini Sudoku, challenge yourself by completing them in the shortest time possible. Feeling stuck? You can always play with a friend or ask for help. We also have an all-time favorite, word search. There's only one rule: drag from the first to the last letter in any direction, including backwards and diagonally. Here's the fun part. When you sign in, you can build streaks when you play daily, earn badges, and even if you miss a day, you can use a freeze to save your streak. Have fun!
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9: 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When more money isn't always the goal, why she left for Sweden. And when the math stops working, why some choose to come home. Singaporeans working overseas. 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Money Mind, Wednesday on CNA.
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11: Plot of land which the region of Johor currently owns.
12: What is causing all this anxiety?
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10: 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CNA.

0: find out what's behind this persistence, I'm meeting a hairdresser who used to sell packages when he first entered the industry.
1: Hon, you are no stranger to selling prepaid packages.
2: Yes, I sold prepaid packages before. We are told to sell customer things that like they don't really need. Let's say, for example, they say their hair is very dry. So you need air on. Yeah, because this is due to your scalp problem. So we must push them. We must try to persuade them. So your hair is very terrible. You really need this. And customer will freak out because it's the way they say, I'm going to get infection from my scalp and then I'm going to get hair loss. So many people during that age, like 60 to 70, they are so concerned about hair loss.
1: Right.
2: We will try to feed the fear into them.
1: Oh my goodness.
2: Feed the fear, yes.
1: Did you ever feel bad about that?
2: I know we are pushy, but we have no choice to sell packages, to hit our monthly quota, like commission base. All hairdressers work on a commission basis. We need that commission to survive. We will need to go into a meeting with the manager or the salons. They will try to brainwash us in a way to tell you that how you're going to sell it, feed the fear. Yeah, once we never get this, they will like threaten us in a way.
1: The management will threaten
2: Yes,
1: you.
2: Will threaten us in a way. Let's say, if this month you never hit your quota, we will give you another probation, maybe for another 1 month.
1: Oh,
2: but if
1: dear.
2: You can't hit your probation and you need, that means out you go. So this is quite tricky for us as a newcomer, just step into a hairdressing trade during my 20s. Lah. Mm-hmm. So it's, we do feel the fear too, of course, mm-hmm. because we might be jobless.
0: With prepayment losses in the beauty industry on the rise, what can consumers actually do? When things go wrong, many consumers turn to the Consumers Association of Singapore. CASE, in short, is Singapore's consumer watchdog. I'm meeting a council member of CASE, and I'm bringing along some concerns from consumers who have lost money.
3: Isn't it time that CASE should lobby the government to make prepayment insurance legally mandatory for the entire industry instead of placing this huge burden of risk entirely on the consumers like us?
0: So what's your response to this?
4: We have been lobbying for this with the government and also for cooling off, a mandatory cooling off period for packages whereby consumers can actually change their mind after they have gone home, for example, and they think about it and they wish to cancel the contracts. Now, this has been going on for the past few years that we have been pushing for it already.
0: So why aren't we passing a law?
4: Let's put it this way. It's not going to be an easy law to pass in the sense that you've got to balance the interests of the community, the consumer community, against the business community.
0: The risks seem to fall very heavily on the consumer and not the businesses. Would you agree with that?
4: Well, the thing is that there's this traditional saying of caveat emptor, which is basically buyers beware. So a lot of things are actually in your hands and you decide.
5: Besides, you know, you keep insisting, you know, saying that you have no power to prosecute, you can't do much.
3: In the end, they are not doing any action. Then what is the purpose of this organization?
4: Now, as CASE, we are not the government, so we cannot dictate or we do not have the power to impose a sanction against the businesses. So what we do is that our role is to collect consumers' feedback, try to help them to negotiate, and basically to mediate if there's any disputes. Now, these are some of the things that along the way we walk with you, but we are not the Akong that has got the power to wet the cane, you know. But we have the ability to influence certain cases to go and refer cases to CCS, Competition Commission. They are the ones that will be able to take action against those errant retailers.
0: We reached out to the Competition and Consumer Commission of Singapore, the regulator with powers to act on unfair trade practices. Now, we want to know what more can be done to address the sharp rise in prepayment losses. In response, CCS says it will act against businesses that persist in unfair practices, but cannot step in when firms fail due to genuine financial difficulties. Consumers are urged to be cautious with large upfront payments. Meanwhile, the government has convened an independent consumer protection review panel to review existing safeguards for high-value packages, with recommendations due later this year. There is fundamentally nothing wrong with prepaid packages. I mean, they benefit consumers too because they usually come at a discount. So if you still want to buy a prepaid package, here are some tips I've learned. Wait 24 hours before committing so that you have time to think it through. 2, track your usage. And finally, make sure you are buying something you truly need and not just because it feels like a good deal. As for Sarah, the business has till 23rd May to pay her back $20,000. Assuming she gets the money, that's still less than half of what she's owed.
6: This program is available on demand for free on MeWatch.
7: The first thing in the morning as Asia wakes up to a new day. Get up to speed with major events shaping lives in the region and other parts of the world.
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7: We get to the heart of the matter and take stock of the issues you're invested in with on-the-ground reports and wall-to-wall coverage. 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
1: Good evening, I'm Paul Singh. Tonight's top stories. A landmark telco deal is now on hold, with Keppel's proposed sale of M1 to Simba stalled by an IMDA probe into alleged spectrum breaches. A fatal incident at Sergar LRT station disrupted Bukit Panjang services for several hours this morning after a 68-year-old man fell onto the tracks in front of an oncoming train. Businesses now have a new one-stop platform for free financing advice as firms call for more accessible and structured support to grow and expand. A Bedok Hawker Centre linked to a tuberculosis cluster is undergoing early washing and hospital-grade disinfection after stallholders reported customers staying away. Wildlife rescue charity Acres is expanding after taking on a record number of rescue cases, with plans to quadruple its original space for injured, abandoned and seized animals.

0: And in your Asia business update, Singapore's key exports grew 24.5% in April, but an analyst cautions it might take up to 6 months before impact of the war in Iran affects export performance. Plus, Chinese economy is showing signs of slowing down as rising energy costs and weak consumer demand weigh on growth, even as exports continue to rise. The Infocom Media Development Authority has suspended its assessment of telco Simba's proposed acquisition of M1 until further notice. The regulator uncovered a potential regulatory breach during its review process. This centered on whether Simba had used radio frequency bands not assigned to it for mobile services. Keppel, which owns M1, says it respects IMDA's suspension. It will also allow the sale and purchase agreement with Simba to lapse on its May 21st deadline. Keppel says it will work on a Plan B, which involves the company retaining majority ownership of M1 while waiting the outcome of the probe. They add that a 90-day plan will also be activated immediately to improve M1's efficiency. This will include right-sizing, reducing costs and using AI for automation. Keppel believes Singapore's telecommunication industry is in need of consolidation, adding that such a move would bring benefits to the sector. The company says it remains open to opportunities for divestment. It also says that its target of monetizing $2 to $3 billion Singapore dollars of non-core assets in 2026 remains unchanged. The proposed merger between Simba Telecom and M1 was poised to become Singapore's first major telecom consolidation. It will combine Singapore's fourth mobile operator, Simba, with M1, the country's third largest telco. Now let's take a closer look at the timeline and what could happen next. Well, this is not the first delay in the proposed M1 Simba deal. Keppel announced last August its intention to sell M1's telecoms business to Simba for 1.43 billion Singapore dollars. A consolidation application was filed with IMDA in September in 2025. The deal was first pushed back in March 2026 when the parties extended the regulatory approval deadlines as IMDA's review continued. The latest setback came amid scrutiny over the alleged unauthorized use of certain radio frequency bands, also known as spectrum. Now, these are used by mobile operators to carry wireless signals for calls, messages and data. One analyst says that there are several explanations for how this could have happened. One possibility is accidental misuse caused by misconfiguration in radio base station equipment. Another is a formal or informal arrangement between two operators to share spectrum. A third possibility raised was illegal spectrum squatting, where an operator temporarily uses another operator's frequencies.
1: Frequency bands are allocated via spectrum auction. The highest bidders win, or it is via beauty contests where the spectrum mobile phone companies, they would, you know, submit very much detailed bids to show that they're worthy of that spectrum. So, and the thing is, we live in a very densely populated city. Singapore is very densely populated. We have a high number of buildings, very closely packed to each other. Indoor mobile coverage is a must. So, and then not only that, the number of mobile phone subscribers in Singapore is very high. So mobile network operators want as much spectrum as possible to cater to all these mobile subscribers who are surfing the internet, who are accessing e-government services, who are making phone calls.
0: What happens next will likely depend on the outcome of the investigations. The proposed merger could still proceed, but the analyst says that other buyers, including parties from overseas, may also emerge as potential suitors for M1.
1: There are different possibilities. Either somebody else acquires M1 within Singapore, from outside of Singapore, or pending the results of the investigation, the merger could still go ahead. But I think it is possible. It is. I think it would be a good thing if there was a merger, because the mobile telecommunications business is a tough business, and so you need to have economies of scale in order to be able to be more profitable.
0: And for more analysis, we're joined by Nigunam Thiru Chelvam. He's the head of consumer and internet at Alatia Capital. Now, firstly, how significant is this review suspension for Singapore's telecom sector?
2: It is a significant move, and it needs to be viewed in the larger context of the need for consolidation and better allocation of resources in the telecom sector. But it certainly came as somewhat of a surprise to me this morning.
0: Now, the IMDA says that Simba may have used radio frequency bands that had not been assigned to them. Why does this matter, and why is it considered a serious matter for the telco?
2: The allocation of spectrum in the telecom industry is a very vital factor for the regulator. The regulator determines the allocation of spectrum. In other words, it assigns property rights to the key players. And it would be very problematic for a regulator to not be in control of the allocation of spectrum, or if there's a misallocation of spectrum. It's not that, I'm not saying that that's the case in this case, but the regulator in many countries values the allocation of spectrum as a very important priority.
0: Now, what does this mean for the merger? Does this suspension mean that the merger is completely off the table, or what kind of findings from the investigation could change the IMDA's view of this deal?
2: Paul, there are a range of possibilities, a range of scenarios that could take place. One scenario would be for eventually the deal to take place after further scrutiny. Another scenario would be for another buyer to emerge as an alternative. There's even a third scenario that the status quo may continue, where there won't be a buyer for an extended period. So the market needs to be open to a range of outcomes.
0: And for the ordinary users, what does this mean for them? What are the immediate impacts from this suspension, if any?
2: It is unclear whether there would be any disruption to the services that the ordinary users are receiving. However, irrespective of this deal, there's been a move to use more AI in customer service, and that's going to take place irrespective of the outcome. And customers need to get used to that, where you have far less human interaction and much more AI interaction.
0: And how do you see the other telcos reacting to this suspension? Do you see mobile plans continuing to be perhaps more competitive, or would you see more investments being poured into infrastructure, seeing how this has panned out?
2: Both outcomes are possible. One issue in the telecom landscape in this country has been the telecom charges are somewhat higher than other countries of a similar level of income and urbanization. And we could see a gradual fall in the ARPU levels that are being incurred by the telecom operators. The other subplot, so to speak, in this whole exercise has been the rise of a challenger against the incumbents. That's been one of the distinguishing factors of Simba over the last decade. It has taken on the established players and done so very successfully. And it's a lesson for people who watch industries, especially telco industries, where there is a high degree of challenger incursion into the market share of incumbents.
0: So how long do you think that the deadline has been extended? How long do you think that this will continue, this suspension review? Will a shorter review be better, or will it be more detrimental, perhaps, if the review is longer?
2: The key parties involved will probably favour a shorter review, but it's difficult to speculate at this point because some of the details are unclear. You need to look at where the consolidation is going to end up, and it's quite clear that the Singapore telecom market is moving towards greater consolidation and more efficient allocation of resources. And that's the trend that's going to take place irrespective of the outcome of this whole exercise.
0: Well, Nigunan, thank you so much for your insights to this matter. Now, we've been speaking to Nigunan Thiru Chelvam. He's the head of consumer and internet at Alitea Capital. Thank you. A 68-year-old man died after he fell onto the tracks in front of an oncoming train at the Serga LRT station. The Singapore Police Force received a call for assistance around 5 a.m. The victim was pronounced dead at the scene by paramedics. Natalie Ong with more.
3: Early morning train service between Senja and Bukit Panjang LRT stations was disrupted, with services between Senja and Pattaya stations suspended temporarily. This was to allow the police safe access to the tracks for investigations. According to SMRT and police, a man was seen to have fallen onto the track around 5 a.m. When CNA arrived on site, Segar station was cordoned off. An elderly woman was wheeled down and taken to Woodlands Hospital. It is unclear if she is related to the victim. At other stations along the service loop, police officers and SMRT personnel were standing guard. No commuters were allowed into the stations. Bridging buses were deployed across the Bukit Panjang LRT line as a short-term measure. Residents in the vicinity tell me the 68-year-old man was feeling faint and unwell before falling onto the tracks. We also understand that train service has resumed as of around 10:20 a.m., almost after 5 hours of disruption. SMRT thanked commuters for their patience and understanding. It's also reached out to the victim's family during this difficult time. The company says it will continue to assist in the police investigations. Based on preliminary police investigations, no foul play is suspected.
0: And still to come, while the impact of the Iran war on Singapore exports may only be felt months from now, their supply disruption risks linger. Plus, a new platform offering free perks to financial resources businesses can tap on.
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12: Japanese Prime Minister Sanae Takaichi is heading to South Korea for talks with President Lee Jae-myung, this time in his hometown of Andong. It's part of a growing trend known as hometown diplomacy, where leaders move talks beyond capitals and into local cities, using personal and symbolic settings to help strengthen ties and build trust.
13: 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Easy to play and great for quick breaks on a busy day. We have 5 games. Here's Buzzword, where you form as many words as you can using the given letters. All words have to include the center letter. Make it extra fun by inviting a friend to a challenge. Over at Guessword, you have 6 chances to uncover the hidden word, using the color feedback to see if you place the letters correctly. In Mini Crossword and Mini Sudoku, challenge yourself by completing them in the shortest time possible. Feeling stuck? You can always play with a friend or ask for help. We also have an all-time favorite, Word Search. There's only one rule: drag from the first to the last letter in any direction, including backwards and diagonally. Here's the fun part. When you sign in, you can build streaks when you play daily, earn badges, and even if you miss a day, you can use a freeze to save your streak. Have fun!
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14: Service and sacrifice that shaped a nation.
16: 그분들이 지금 일을 많이 해가지고 많이 망가지고.
14: Adrift, the pioneers who built Korea. Tuesday on CNA.
0: In business, Singapore's export performance may take up to 6 months to fully feel the effects of the war in the Middle East. This is according to an analyst we spoke to, CNA. He says the situation remains fluid, with the risk of supply disruptions likely to persist over the next 6 months. Singapore's key exports rose 24.5% in April, extending the 15.3% growth in March. The expansion was driven by electronics such as integrated circuits, disc media products and personal computers.
6: The impact of the Middle East has not fully materialized on Singapore's export numbers. If we are to see some deterioration in terms of the macro fundamentals of Singapore's major trade partners, such as Japan, US, China, or if we are starting to see more shortages on the energy front, which curtails our production capacity, then we may see the downside risk.
0: He adds that demand for AI products will continue to be well supported and expects growth of electronic exports to continue. Electronic exports rose by 66.7%, supported by robust AI-related demand. Non-electronic exports expanded by 10.9%, led by pharmaceuticals, specialized machinery and measuring instruments. China's growth losing momentum at the start of the second quarter as the economy wrestles with higher energy costs and persistently weak domestic demand, even as exports continue to climb. Factory output grew 4.1% from a year earlier in April, compared with a 5.7% rise in March. The figure missed estimates and marks the slowest growth since July 2023. The momentum slowed across the board. Domestic demand remained tepid. Retail sales rose just 0.2% year-on-year. Little change and lower than analyst forecast of 2% growth and March 1.7%. Fixed asset investments, meanwhile, fell 1.6% between January and April, compared with a gain of 1.7% the previous month. Property investment dropped 14% from a year ago to in January to April period. But the country's export machine continues to hum, driving much of its economic expansion. It early reported 14% year-on-year export growth in April, with electronic product sales surging amid the global AI boom. Experts say better-than-expected exports and domestic fuel pricing controls have helped weather the energy shock for now. But higher commodity prices could squeeze already weak factory margins and further dampen consumer spending if the conflict drags on. The officials acknowledging the threat from crisis in the Middle East.
7: 1到4月份国民经济保持稳中有进发展态势，高质量发展扎实推进。 但也要看到外部形势复杂多变，国内供强虚弱仍较突出，部分企业经营困难，经济稳中向好的基础还需巩固。Alicia
0: Garcia Herrero, chief economist for Asia Pacific at Natixis, explains the factors behind China's sluggish economic data.
10: Retail sales have been poor even last month. And frankly, without the exception of the fourth quarter last year, I would say this is really a trend of very weak consumption in China. The data is actually worse when you look at goods consumption. It's actually negative, just to give you a sense. So service is a little bit doing better, but certainly not. People are not buying, especially consumer durables, cars. Auto sales are plummeting. So, you know, there's very little confidence in Chinese consumers as to what's going to come next. And that makes sense because their wages are not growing. Wage growth is below 1% already. So, you know, they just don't have the means, if you want, to consume more. So it is a trend, I would argue.
0: The war on Iran is taking a growing toll on global businesses, with companies already facing losses of at least $25 billion. And according to a Reuters report, the bill is only expected to rise as the war drags on. Companies worldwide are struggling with surging energy prices as Iran blockade of the Strait of Hormuz disrupts a fifth of global crude supply. The fallout is spreading across industries, from travel and manufacturing to even Malaysian condom production. Companies say that they're raising prices and cutting production to cope with soaring costs from the Iran war. Some have suspended dividends and buybacks, while others are furloughing staff and seeking government aid. Despite stronger than expected first quarter profits pushing markets to record highs, analysts warn that the full impact of the conflict is only beginning to filter through. Meanwhile, businesses in Singapore can now make use of a new platform that offers free access to financing advisory services and resources. This comes as a recent survey shows firms wanting more accessible and structured financing support. The Centre for Enterprise Financing Advisory, or CEFA, aims to help firms better manage finances and link up with partners to raise capital. It will provide tailored advice on financing options such as working capital, trade financing, equity investors and private credit. Launched by the Singapore Business Federation and Enterprise Singapore, the centre will also help strengthen financial literacy among local enterprises.
7: It is practical, ecosystem-driven and closely aligned with the government's strategy of building deep capabilities for our enterprises for the long term. The financing landscape for enterprises is complex and evolving. But really, even though the landscape is not so straightforward, it does not need to be a barrier, as long as the enterprises are well prepared.
17: CEFA will help to take a very business-centric view to first understand what stage are you in. Are you just starting the company? Are you at a scale-up stage? Or are you even thinking of M&A or thinking of selling your business? So depending on the stage of your company, you will need different financing. At the same time, it is about broadening the views of our enterprises beyond the traditional financing.
0: Singapore is launching a new accreditation program to strengthen confidence in companies that test AI systems. It will help identify firms with the expertise to assess AI systems across industries, such as healthcare and finance, while setting clearer benchmarks for AI assurance testing. The AI Tester Accreditation Program is expected to launch in the third quarter of 2026. It is part of Singapore's broader efforts to foster an environment of trust in the age of AI.
18: Singapore will not and probably cannot try to outspend the world's biggest spenders on AI. We don't have such deep pockets. Therefore, we will focus on creating an environment of trust where technology is deployed responsibly, risks are well understood, and effective protections thoughtfully implemented.
0: Enforcement action has been taken against three online retailers for

0: Singapore. The gates to Willy Wonka's factory are now open until 14th June only. Secure the remaining golden tickets to Roald Dahl's Charlie and the Chocolate Factory, the musical, at the Sands Theatre. Winner of 2 Tony Awards and nominated for 5 Olivier Awards. This is a spectacular production filled with dreams and wonder. Book now at marinabaysands.com, Klook and Sistic. 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
1: Effective partnerships could bring about innovative solutions to drive social impact. 3,000 attendees from over 50 countries are expected throughout the 3-day event. This year, a global coalition, which includes Temasek Life Sciences Laboratory, was also formed to align funding with scientific research. Now, these will tackle issues like mosquito-borne diseases like dengue and malaria. The alliance says that there is a need for more interdisciplinary frameworks to help the region address challenges. These include responses to a rise in climate-linked diseases, amongst other global issues.
2: What we want to do is really to drive systems change, because we're really not about one project funding and then, okay, that's good. We want to make sure that it's multi-year. We want to make sure that it's scalable. And we think about scalability is really trying to get private capital to come in and support it in the next phase of growth, or getting government to be excited about it and say, all right, I'll change my policy, I'll tweak my policy for this.
1: A new Asia-focused climate report is warning of escalating regional economic losses from climate change. The report by Singapore Centre for Impact Investing and Practices analysed over $100 billion US in financing flows across 5 years. The report comes as the region experiences rising climate risks. Chronic hazards like extreme heat gradually weaken system resilience, while acute events like floods and storms cause sudden disruptions to various sectors. These include the agriculture and food industries. As such events happen more frequently due to global warming, they affect businesses if climate adaptation and resilience financing in the region does not improve.
3: Asia needs about $200 billion per year. Right now, only about $20 billion is being invested. And this funding gap has a lot of knock-on effects. So as climate events actually increase in frequency, what happens is that it actually erodes the ability for communities, countries, and companies to actually respond to it. So your adaptive capacity is actually eroded. And as the frequency increases, it gets worse. So an acute climate event becomes a chronic condition.
1: The report has also identified more than 250 climate adaptation and resilient solutions across sectors. These include segments like infrastructure and energy. Some of the solutions are in areas like the development of advanced road drainages and microgrids. The team behind the research also released a study on agri-food resilience in Southeast Asia.
3: Further in Asia, we have 100 million smallholder farmers. They are responsible for generating about 30% of the commodities that we actually consume. And yet, these farmers are probably least able to respond to climate change. So you can imagine the risk that we actually have to face and address in the upcoming years.
1: And still to come, an earlier than scheduled deep cleaning underway by the Hawker Centre in Bedok, where tuberculosis clusters were found. Plus, giving rescued animals more space to recover. Acres is expanding after a record year of wildlife rescues.
4: The world keeps moving, and our laws and institutions must continue to evolve and keep pace.
5: We will need laws that evolve, that is modern, that is fit for purpose today.
6: When it comes to like technology progressing and who do we place the accountability on?
7: People and countries are starting to act out of self-interest. How can we navigate these conflicts while still upholding the rule of law?
8: Rule of Law for the Future. Wednesday on CNA. Does working overseas make you richer? In Dubai, a young Singaporean finds out that tax-free doesn't mean earning more. When more money isn't always the goal, why she left for Sweden. And when the maths stops working, why some choose to come home. Singaporeans working overseas. More money or a different life. Money Mind, Wednesday on CNA.
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2: Updating tonight's top stories, a landmark telco deal is now on hold as regulators probe an alleged breach involving unauthorized radio frequencies. A fatal incident at Segar LRT station disrupted Bukit Panjang LRT services for several hours this morning after a 68-year-old man fell onto the tracks in front of an oncoming train. Our businesses now have a new one-stop platform for free financing advice as firms call for more accessible and structured support to grow and expand. Regular quarterly washing of the Bedok Hawker Centre, where one of the three tuberculosis clusters were found, is taking place 1 month earlier. Block 216 Bedok is also getting a deep cleansing, such as hospital-grade treatment. Cleaning ends tomorrow and the centre is set to reopen on Wednesday. There have been repeated calls urging people to return and patronise the stores. Noah Kong reports.
3: The jet sprays are out, weeks earlier than expected. And there's enhanced deep cleaning using disinfectant used in hospitals. High-touch surfaces, tabletops and seats, railings and toilets are getting the treatment. Hawkers and merchants are calling on people to return after many reported sharp declines in customers and earnings following the TB cluster announcement at the end of last month.
4: I think the messaging that CDA has been sending, which is that it is not virulent enough for it to be contagious if you sit down or you share a table, I think people begin to understand that. But despite all this, I think our hawkers here tell us that business has been down and patronage has been lower than usual.
5: All we need to do is to educate our residents here, perhaps maybe go extra mile on putting on the table the messages, all right, to tell them that, no, not to worry, you know, you are safe. Let's have, you know, your food here, okay? Everything is taken care of by every agency here.
3: The disinfection service provider is deep cleaning the hawker centre free of charge after being approached by Mr. Tong about 2 weeks ago. With prior experience sanitising during the pandemic, the company says this operation involves about 8 people at any one time.
6: If we are compared to our this in the previous virus, so this one is considered medium. So previously we also doing for this dormitory disinfectant and also the foreign worker who stay in the ships.
3: Since authorities announced the three TB clusters in Bedok Central, stores and businesses in the area saw a dip in sales of up to 70%. Since then, more than 3,000 people came forward to get tested for TB, with more than 470 testing positive. The results of the X-rays are expected to be made public later this week.
2: Professor Paul Tambia joins us, senior consultant at the Division of Infectious Diseases at the Department of Medicine at National University Hospital. Professor, tuberculosis, break this down for us. How is it spread? Is it casual contact? Is it airborne transmission, prolonged exposure perhaps?
7: Well, tuberculosis is definitely not spread by casual contact. It is actually spread by airborne transmission, and that's more in closed environments. There were really landmark studies that were done several years ago in Peru, where they put guinea pigs in rooms of patients with active TB who were coughing out blood. And they found that if the rooms were air-conditioned, a good proportion of almost all the guinea pigs got infected. But if you had natural ventilation, So the windows open, the ceiling fans going, a much smaller proportion of the guinea pigs got infected. And that's in a very controlled environment.
2: But is it accurate to say that all TB are contagious?
7: Not at all. In fact, what you heard about people who tested positive, that just means that they have the TB germ inside the body. So these 473 individuals have the TB germ inside their body, but their immune system is keeping it under control. So they're not contagious at all. Now, the vast majority of TB is spread through the air from someone coughing in your face or at least someone at home who's been coughing over a period of time. But there is TB outside of the lungs. So, like, for example, if you drink unpasteurized milk from a cow infected with TB, you can get TB in the intestine. But that is not contagious. It just goes from the cow to the milk to you.
2: Hmm. Now, how effective is deep cleaning a communal space like coffee shops, hawker centre, as we see at Bedok? Does it prevent the spread?
7: Well, very little TB is actually spread through the environment. And I think what it does is it builds confidence. Because, you know, most individuals don't have a deep understanding of tuberculosis. So the fact that the environment is clean and hygienic would encourage people to practice good personal hygiene, not to go there if they're sick, to seek medical attention, which are the things that are really going to make a difference.
2: Now, the area of concern are the people with low immunity and existing health conditions. What do they need to be more careful with?
7: Well, the main thing is to obviously stay in good health for the rest of the individuals. For those who have low immunity, they need to talk with their doctors. And like, for example, for transplant patients, we screen them for latent TB on a regular basis. And if they do need treatment, we treat them. But in general, if you're in an open air, naturally ventilated environment, the risk is very low.
2: Now, what does it take for bacteria to be eradicated? How is the general public able to remove the risk of TB spreading?
7: Well, the most important way to control the risk of TB spreading is to find every single case and make sure they're well treated. Because that ensures that the individual is well, and not only that, but that he or she doesn't spread it to anyone else. And in a way, that's what they're doing in Bedok. You see, through casting the net wide, they're finding individuals who have the TB germ, 90% of whom will never get TB disease, and then they're screening them with x-rays and with sputum tests, and those who need to get treated will get treated. So hopefully they'll break the chain of transmission.
2: And what can we do to avoid contracting TB, and are there ways perhaps of building immunity to reduce the risk of developing it, perhaps?
7: Well, the most important thing is to stay healthy, you know, to eat sensibly, to make sure you don't have diabetes. If you do have a transplant or you have to go for chemotherapy, then obviously talk to your doctor.
2: Now, for those who have tested positive, what should they look out for? What are some of the symptoms to observe and steps to take?
7: Okay, so those who tested positive, like I said, a large number of them will never get TB in itself. So what they will do is the CDA will probably screen them with a chest x-ray, as you heard about. And if the chest x-ray is positive, they'll do a sputum test. But anyway, along the way, the major symptoms of TB are the cough that doesn't go away, or fever and night sweats, or like you see in the old movies, when the heroine coughs up blood, then you know she's got TB.
2: Well, thank you so much for this information. Thank you, Professor. And we've been speaking to Professor Tambia from the National University Hospital. Wildlife rescue charity Acres, which took on a record over 3,800 rescue cases last year, have more than doubled its land area. Now, this means larger enclosures that will allow injured, abandoned or seized animals more space to thrive. It's looking to expand even more, four times its original size in the coming years. As the charity turns 25 this year, it's looking to raise $2.5 million to partly fund this. Rachel Ting reports.
8: This is Bayshore, a native white-bellied sea eagle that was found entering houses in the estate it's been named after. Rescuers suspect it may once have been kept as a pet. For now, it's taking up residence at Acres and getting a room upgrade.
9: Now that he's in a big, much bigger cage, we're going to explore to see whether we can rehabilitate him for the wild. But in the event that it's not possible, he will have to call Acres his permanent home.
8: The new enclosure is around twice as tall, with far more space to fly. This allows the eagle to train up its flight muscles while receiving care, improving its chances of survival in the wild if it's fit for release one day. It's for such reasons and to give its rescues a better lease on life that Acres wants to expand. The old premises were the size of about three quarters of a football field. By July, this space will be doubled. This comes as the need for its services increases. Acres saw over 16,000 calls for animals like Bayshore last year, building on a steadily rising trend over the past few years.
9: I think it all boils down to better awareness among people on who to call when they see an animal. At the same time, I do think there's a lot more developments happening in recent times, in recent years, and that would translate to more animals going into urban areas where they are more easily sighted. Whether they're injured or whether they're just in the wrong place, the need to help the animal comes in.
8: And these animals come in all shapes and sizes, from as far away as Africa and South America. Some have also been seized as illegal exotic pets and have no way to return home. Like these Sulcata tortoises, which are now free to roam in enclosures 20 times larger. Their stories will help Acres warn the public against supporting the illegal pet trade.
9: So here we have Sulcata tortoises, but we also have radiator tortoises, red-footed tortoises from all different continents. So it will be a really effective way to engage the public, to tell them about the illegal wildlife trade, and how these animals actually suffer from the smuggling as well.
8: Once in a while, these animals get a chance to be sent home. To date, Acres has repatriated close to 70 animals, a costly affair that needs cross-border engagements. He's hoping to send 30 endangered pig-nosed turtles back to Indonesia and estimates that it will take at least $40,000. And even as the charity pushes ahead with repatriation efforts, Mr. Kale says there are more expansion works in the pipeline.
9: This is what we had to deal with over here. This is like nearly 15 to 20 years of, you know, the Lost World jungle just taken over. So it took a lot of effort from hundreds of volunteers from all ages and walks of life to really clear this. And this is the effort that we will need to continue doing to further expand our sanctuary.
8: He says the larger areas can also help to better treat endangered animals that may be more sensitive to their surroundings. These could include mouse deers, leopard cats and otters.
2: A report estimates that Singapore's illicit vape market generated $10.4 million over the past 2 years. Findings by the EU-ASEAN Business Council and Euromonitor International put illicit tobacco sales, comprising cigarettes and e-vapes, at an estimated $156 million lost in government revenue. Singapore recorded one of the lowest illegal cigarette incidences among six Southeast Asian countries, under 6% in 2025. Malaysia recorded the highest at 57%. The report notes that Singapore is a key distributor hub for illicit cigarettes and e-vapes, along with Malaysia and Vietnam. And still to come, fresh Ebola and hantavirus outbreaks are raising alarm as the WHO warns the world is still unprepared for another pandemic. Plus more on Senior Minister Lee Hsien Loong's first day in China as both countries seek to deepen ties.
10: Debt among Indian youth is on the rise.
11: The data is very stark. Below the age of 30, 70% of Indians have at least one loan.
12: I have 94 rupees in my bank account.
10: And it's what they're spending on that matters.
13: Shopping has been one of the reasons why I could never save money.
10: Why are some young Indians spending beyond their means?
14: FOMO plays a big part for young people to follow this consumption as coping method.
10: Insight Thursday on CNA.
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16: Plot of land which the region of Johor currently owns.
17: What is causing all this anxiety?
18: What I'm hearing from kids a lot more these days is they are giving themselves the pressure.
15: 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CNA.
18: As a global energy crisis deepens, China doubles down on its plan for clean, limitless energy. Dubbed the Artificial Sun, scientists hope to crack the code on nuclear fusion.
19: 那么这个核聚变区呢，既然能够提出来，而且从国家舆论的角度来讲还在传播，那么一定就意味着中国的技术水平呢已经达到了一定的能力。
18: China green tech exports surge, but other sectors face headwinds.
20: Exports are the key growth driver the past couple of years, and if the rest of the world is suffering, the scope for China to continue to export its way to growth is limited.
18: Can China play the role of peacemaker in the Iran crisis?
21: Typically, China has economic leverage over countries that act like normal, rational economic countries. Iran's not like this.
18: Watch When Titans Clash on demand at cna.asia.
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0: Finance ministers and central bank chiefs from the Group of Seven are meeting amid concerns over public debt and market volatility. The Iran war is fueling concerns over rising energy prices, which could stoke inflation and force central banks to keep interest rates higher for longer. However, France's finance minister has downplayed the possibility of a collapse in the bond market.
1: Il corrige parce qu'il a des préoccupations qu'on peut comprendre. L'inflation, le risque de dérapage des déficits publics, la stabilité politique dans certains pays, on l'a vu récemment la semaine dernière. On va évidemment l'évoquer avec mes collègues, ça sert aussi à ça le G7.
0: Washington, meanwhile, hopes to keep the pressure on Iran. U.S. Treasury Secretary says he will urge G7 partners to follow sanctions aimed at cutting off financing to Tehran.
2: Tomorrow we will also be discussing sanctions and terror finance, and we call upon all our G7 and indeed all of our allies and the rest of the world to follow the sanctions regime so that we can crack down on the illicit finance that is fueling the Iranian war machine and get this money back to the Iranian people.
0: Tehran set up a new body to manage the Strait of Hormuz under Iranian blockade effective since U.S.-Israeli strikes began late February. Iran says that the newly established Persian Gulf Straits Authority, as part of its regulation of the waterway, will provide real-time updates of operations. It is not immediately clear what else the authority will do, although Iran has suggested it might charge a toll. But Iran is keeping up as well on the diplomatic front, insisting it has responded to a new U.S. peace proposal via mediator Pakistan, with the latest demands including the release of frozen funds and the lifting of sanctions. State media says that indirect exchange between both sides continues. Speaking to Fortune magazine, the U.S. president saying Iran is, quote, dying to sign a deal, while also putting the blame on Iran for the current impasse, accusing Tehran of sending proposals unrelated to the deal. The American leader repeating an earlier warning that the clock is ticking. Unnamed officials suggesting late last week that the U.S. and Israel could be preparing to renew attacks that could effectively end the six-week-old ceasefire. The G7 will also focus on tensions between the world's top two economies following last week's Trump-Xi summit, and a primary U.S. concern, the supply of critical minerals essential to modern manufacture. Details emerging of deals reached, the White House indicating a Chinese promise to purchase at least $17 billion worth of American agricultural goods annually through 2028. A restoration of market access for U.S. beef and poultry, with both sides expressing a desire for more stable reciprocal ties. Agreement as well on setting up trade and investment boards to expand commerce for non-sensitive goods under a reciprocal tariff reduction framework. Beyond trade, the two leaders reportedly agreed on Iran not getting a nuclear weapon while calling for the reopening of the Strait of Hormuz. But Chinese president struck a firmer tone on Taiwan, warning the U.S. mishandling could lead to clashes and conflicts. Chinese diplomacy not skipping a beat either, as Beijing prepares to play host to Russia's president tomorrow. Vladimir Putin is set to arrive for a two-day visit, which the Kremlin says will include discussions on several issues and the signing of a joint declaration. India's Prime Minister also dialing up diplomacy. Narendra Modi is in Oslo, marking the first visit by an Indian Prime Minister to Norway in more than four decades. Talks and deals revolving around technology and trade, including joint opportunities in green tech, marine industries and health. His trip is part of a broader five-nation tour of Europe and the Gulf. In Sweden, both sides elevated ties to a strategic partnership and launched a new innovation collaboration. While in the Netherlands, 17 agreements were signed on key areas, including defense and critical minerals. Mr. Modi's Gulf stopover saw both India and the UAE inking pacts on defense, strategic oil reserves and liquefied petroleum gas supplies. Global health ministers are gathered in Geneva for the annual World Health Organization meeting amid concerns over the deadly Ebola and hantavirus outbreaks. The summit runs through Saturday and focuses on setting global health policy. In the latest Global Pandemic Preparedness Report, the WHO warned that the world is not ready for another pandemic, despite having more knowledge, tools and resources. On Sunday, the UN health body declared an Ebola outbreak in the Democratic Republic of Congo and neighboring Uganda an international emergency. More than 300 cases and nearly 90 deaths have been reported. The WHO warned the rising number of cases could signal a far larger outbreak, but says it is not a pandemic emergency like COVID-19. Senior Minister Lee Hsien Loong says it's necessary for countries to work together to overcome uncertainty in the current global climate. He was speaking in the southern province of Jiang Guangxi as part of a five-day visit in China, with both countries seeking to deepen ties. Deborah Wong reports.
3: Raw materials and electric vehicles from China go down south, while Lao beer and Malaysian durian go up north. These are just a few of the massive volumes flowing between Guangxi and ASEAN. And as ASEAN's biggest gateway to China, Guangxi is the only Chinese region that shares a land border with Southeast Asia, as well as a maritime border on the Gulf of Tonkin, making it central to regional development.
4: Trade is projected to grow with the opening of the Pinglu Canal in September. The inland waterway will be linked to Qingzhou Port, one of three coastal gateways under the Beibu Gulf Port Group. It will shorten trade routes between ASEAN and Western China by 560 kilometers and cut transit time by around 30%. It's a development that Senior Minister Lee Hsien Loong says taps on the potential in Western China.
5: The world is in a very unsettled state now. There are many troubles in the world, and international trade is also affected by that. But it is all the more necessary for countries to work together, to cooperate, and to promote economic integration and trade and investments in one another, because that is a way we can improve the lives of all people.
4: Trade between Singapore and Guangxi alone exceeded $1.9 billion last year. Since 2015, PSA International has invested with Beibu Gulf Port Group to operate a container terminal in Qingzhou Port. It has integrated smart systems like Portnet, using AI and advanced tech to improve productivity, handling over 710,000 applications and nearly 9 million truck appointments a year. Total processing time gets cut by 75%. And as preparations for the Pinglu Canal gets underway, smart shipping capabilities will also be extended to river navigation. It's one way to ensure supply chain resilience amid geopolitical challenges.
6: 对于我们北关港集团而言呢，其实国际的市场啊，这个变化，那对于我们而言呢，它既是机遇，也是一个挑战。但从挑战的方面来去讲呢，我想呢，这个更多于依赖于啊，我们的这个通道的相关的这个我们的这个国家，或者说呢，我们从这个用智慧赋能来去呢，打消一些这个产业链对供应链上的它的这种不确定。
4: Container throughput exceeded 10 million TEUs at Beibu Gulf ports last year, with the bulk of it linked to ASEAN markets. Deborah Wong, CNA, Nanning, Guangxi.
0: Temasek Holdings says it is unlikely to meet its interim 2030 climate target of halving net portfolio emissions. Speaking at the opening dinner of the Ecosperity Week, CEO Dylan Pillay said aviation power generation, rising energy demand and higher financing costs are slowing down the green transition. But he says the firm is not stepping back from its longer-term net-zero pathway.
7: Volatile markets and higher financing costs impact the cost of capital and are slowing long-term investments. Fossil fuels remain entrenched in hard-to-abate sectors such as steel, cement, power, aviation and shipping. And global energy demand continues to rise. Therefore, the transition will be far more uneven, contested and non-linear than previously anticipated.
0: Mr. Pillay said emissions linked to the portfolio have fallen by around 30% since the targets were set in 2019. But he says Temasek's exposure to aviation and power generation means overall emissions may not fall enough by 2030. On power generation, Mr. Pillay says renewables will drive decarbonization. However, thermal baseload power will still be needed to keep grid stable and electricity affordable during transition. And that's Singapore Tonight. Don't forget headlines anytime at cna.asia. Good night.

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1: Drugs like this are part of the new wave that we are seeing in the drug market.
2: 17-year-old Chinese male smoking weed. He was pronounced dead the same day, but there was no weed in the system.
3: Somehow told me, hey, this is similar to weed. It's more intense. After a while, people start overdose.
4: They are calling this the soft drug. It's okay to take them because you won't be able to be caught.
5: That is mushrooming of clandestine labs.
6: मैंने एक लैब में खुद गया और बनते हुए देखा। एस्ट्रोनॉट जैसा सूट पूरा ऊपर से नीचे सूट फुल कवर।
2: Drug syndicate is very smart. When you come up with a new testing methodology, they will actually design a new one to circumvent.
7: It's that cat and mouse game.
8: Right in a chaotic moment.
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0: Last year, fish with unusual growths began turning up in northern Thailand, raising the alarm that something is wrong with these rivers. Elevated levels of toxins have been detected in the waters of northern Thailand. Where do they come from? And why are a civil war and the race for the world's most critical minerals at the heart of this looming pollution crisis?
1: Extract ออกมายังไงก็คือปล่อยออกมาอย่างนั้นโดยที่ไม่มีอะไรป้องกันเลย

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2: Fish like this have been turning up in northern Thai rivers since last year. Some with skin lesions, others with unusual growths. The fisher folk here are uneasy. They are unsure how badly this will devastate their livelihoods. And there's little they can do about it because of where the pollutants come from.
3: There are mines happening upstream in Chan State, just across Thailand border.Many of them are rare earths, many of them are gold, and many of them are unknown. We don't know exactly what mines they are digging. These activities are transnational organized crime. They are doing mining without any standard, any laws, spilling all the chemicals and toxins to our river system. In this time of the year, the river should be clear, but they are now murky and don't seem to be healthy any longer. These rivers are the Gok River, the Sai, the Ruok, and the Mekong River.
2: The Mekong is a lifeline in this part of Southeast Asia, fed by a vast network of waterways and tributaries. Among them is the Gok,which rises in Myanmar's Shan State before entering Thailand in Chiang Mai. The Sai also begins there, flowing into Chiang Rai before joining the Ruak. Together, they feed the Mekong. And what enters them upstream flows through the whole waterway. Testing by Thailand's Pollution Control Department has found heavy metals in these rivers.
4: น้ำเนี่ยมันก็จะไหลมาจากประเทศเพื่อนบ้านนะครับก็จะไหลเข้ามาในบ้านเราเราตรวจพบตรงนั้นนะครับเป็นจุดแรกที่เข้ามาในประเทศไทยแล้วก็ตรวจพบค่าสูง
2: Arsenic is a naturally occurring chemical element found in soil, water and some minerals. It's highly toxic. While trace amounts of arsenic occur naturally in water systems.The levels found in these Thai rivers exceed what would be normally expected. The tests have also detected mercury, lead, cadmium, and manganese. These toxic elements can build up in the body over time, quietly raising the risk of organ damage and cancer. In some tests, the presence of these substances exceeded Thailand's safety standards.With arsenic drawing the most urgent concern.
4: ตั้งแต่ปี2568นะครับเราพบว่ามีค่าสารหนูเนี่ยเกินค่ามาตรฐานมาอย่างต่อเนื่องซึ่งเหล่านี้มันอาจจะมาจากการที่ประกอบกิจกรรมบางอย่างก็จะอาจจะมาจากเมืองแร่เพราะว่าข้อมูลที่จากเว็บไซต์ที่ดูเรื่องซิมสันนะครับที่มีการติดตามตรวจสอบอยู่เนี่ยแล้วก็พบว่ามีการทำเหมืองแร่เป็นจำนวนมาก
2: The Stimson Center, an American think tank that works on areas like security, climate and natural resources, have been studying this area of Myanmar. It sits in the mountainous region in northeastern Myanmar, where they say rare earth extraction is booming.
5: Rare earths are about 17 different types of metals, and they are very similar, chemically speaking, and that gives them unique properties. So they have these amazing magnetic and other kind of chemical properties that allow them to enhance certain technological products. They're not rare.They're everywhere. Like modern technology, the light bulbs, they're getting stronger.Rare earth colors on your TV, your phones, military equipment, green energy technology, rare earth, or wind turbines take about 600 kilograms of rare earth each. What makes them potentially rare is that they're very difficult to extract. because they're chemically similar, before you create something into a compound where you have multiple rare earths, you want to separate them first before applying them together. So that entire process is very difficult to do. Not many people know how to do it at the moment. It can be both costly and laborious.
1: Technology ที่ใช้อยู่ณปัจจุบันนะครับใช้พวกแร่เอิร์ธทั้งหมดดังนั้นก็มีความสำคัญความต้องการสูงใครที่ครอบครองอยู่ก็มีอำนาจเยอะในการต่อรองในระดับ global
2: According to the International Energy Agency, China is the world's biggest producer of rare earths.
6: It's a race, right? Countries all around the world have identified as a strategic threat the fact that China does have dominance in this area. They're all looking to try to scale up their own production facilities.
2: As the critical importance of rare earths becomes clear, countries across the world are looking to mine these metals, from the US to Japan to Malaysia and even Myanmar.A country still in the grip of civil war. Much of the extraction is happening in its borderlands, deep in conflict areas where oversight is weak.
7: Unfortunately, we have so abundant of natural resources in my home state, Kachin State. Gold mining, jade mining, amber mining, now ruby also.And then also that the rare earth mining is booming. Mining process, they use a lot of associated chemicals. And then it's unregulated at all. Since there are armed conflict, no one could not control properly.
2: Because of the Myanmar conflict and general inaccessibility of the region, it's very difficult for third parties to monitor the mining activity. How many mines are in operation?What is being extracted, and how the waste is disposed. But downstream, the signs are visible, especially for those who have lived here for decades. At Tha Thon, where the Gok River enters Thailand, the water has changed color.
8: My name is Kwan Bun Khao Li Bun Khun Chi Yilo. It's not Chi Yilo.แต่มีปีชงปีนี่น้ำหัวเขาตั้งบนเขาเฮ็ดได้หังก็บ่ฮู้ใครก็บ่กล้าไปบ่กล้าอาบมุกกว่าในเฮาชักเสื้อผ้ากว่าเฮาชักนี่น้ำนี่เออมุเหลียวนี่บ่กล้าไปชักหรอกมุกกว่าชักเสื้อผ้ากว่าชักหั่นน่ะ
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2: To find out what's in the rivers the insight team took a water sample for lab testing
9: So this is for heavy metal testing, and I'm going to add a little bit of acid. Basically, the acid is going to stop heavy metals from changing before the lab can test them.
2: Out on the river, people don't need a lab report to know things are not right. Sukjayana has spent more than 5 decades fishing these waters.He has seen fish with lesions and strange growths before.
10: เมื่อก่อนนานๆเนี่ยเจอทีหนึ่งมา2ปี3ปีมานี่มันก็เริ่มเจอเยอะหน่อยมันเป็นเพราะที่เขาทำเหมืองแร่มั้งลงได้หลายตัวมั้ง 4-5 ตัวนี่แหละประมาณนี้ปีที่แล้วกรมไม่เข้าใจเหมือนกันเดี๋ยวจับได้มาก่อนพอมาไว้ก็โทรไปหาพวกอนุรักษ์แม่น้ำนะครับไปตรวจดู
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2: While we wait for the lab results, we have to answer one question. Myanmar does not have a robust tech manufacturing sector. So why are they mining rare earths?
13: 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We have 5 games. 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All words have to include the center letter. Make it extra fun by inviting a friend to a challenge. Over at GuessWord, you have 6 chances to uncover the hidden word, using the color feedback to see if you place the letters correctly. In Mini Crossword and Mini Sudoku, challenge yourself by completing them in the shortest time possible. Feeling stuck? You can always play with a friend or ask for help. We also have an all-time favorite, word search. There's only one rule, drag from the first to the last letter in any direction, including backwards and diagonally. Here's the fun part. When you sign in, you can build streaks when you play daily, earn badges, and even if you miss a day, you can use a freeze to save your streak. Have fun!
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2: Myanmar has been shaped by conflict since independence in 1948. For decades, ethnic groups fought the central government for autonomy. Since the coup in 2021, the fighting has intensified. In the northeast are the Shan and Kachin, where ethnic forces are engaged in a territorial struggle with the military. Here's one hidden epicenter of the global race for rare earths. According to the Stimson Center, nearly 600 mines are carved into the hills of Shan and Kachin states in the regulatory void of violence.
23: So what are we seeing?
2: Reagan has been mapping their expansion.
24: So these are all the mines that we've been able to identify using satellite imagery. These are the rare earth mines in the red. It's rather difficult to actually say for certain what some of these mines are mining, but we have an idea of what is likely happening here.
0: Speaking on the Myanmar case, it's not like a conventional open pit mine, right, that you imagine. This one is in situ leaching, which is a different process that directly drips or injects a chemical compound into the earth. And that chemical compound, usually fertilizer, ammonium based, just slowly drips through the earth using with gravity. And then they insert additional pipes throughout the hill horizontally. And then these pipes allow water from a nearby stream to get pumped into the hills. And then by the time it kind of goes to the bottom of the hill, there's a big tunnel that allows this kind of rare earth slurry to drip into these collection pools.
2: Along major rivers in Indochina, more than 2,500 mines scar the landscape. Most of them are in Myanmar, where nearly one-third are dedicated to rare earths. To find them in these remote hills, researchers look for patterns visible from space.
0: What I see the earliest is the construction of those pools, because they're digging into the hillside at the bottom of the hills, these really, really deep pools that are maybe 20 meters wide out in the open. And they add additional chemicals to further separate the rare earths. That's when you start seeing more activity of like the colors changing in the pools and then the use of multiple pools.
2: In 2024, the United States Geological Survey placed Myanmar as the world's third largest mine producer of rare earths, after China and the United States.
0: Relevant to Southeast Asia, specifically Myanmar and Laos, are the heavy rare earths. Two of them, specifically dysprosium and terbium, have these kind of magnetic properties to them that really support kind of our transition in technological innovation. So they are pricier than the rest. Why it's happening in Myanmar is likely because it's closer to China, where a lot of the history of rare earth mining has occurred, at least in the past 50 years.
2: When it comes to rare earths, China is the undisputed leader. It accounts for about 60% of global rare earth mining and around 90% of refining output. But decades of rare earth production came at a cost. In Jiangxi, the center of China's heavy rare earth industry, pollution from poorly regulated mines poisoned land and water, drawing public backlash.
3: Throughout especially the 2010s, China started to roll out much more strict environmental standards, and this led to it becoming increasingly costly for Chinese mining companies to conduct that form of rare earth mining, which is quite dirty, and which also has very significant health impacts. So as the environmental standards increased in places across China, you saw where China increasingly looked overseas to supply those minerals.
2: So, in the mid-2010s, extraction shifted from China to its southwestern neighbor.
3: So if you go back and look at the different parties that control territory along the China-Myanmar border, you actually have a border guard force unit that came under the control of the Myanmar military. You saw that at around the time that China started to roll out these more strict environmental protocols, that you suddenly had a very willing actor on the Myanmar side of the border who was quite happy to have this dirty business migrate in. The head of the border guard up in the Kachin areas, Ding Ying, basically set up a web of all of these different mining companies, over 100 of them, concentrated in the Pongwar area. You know, these in the end ended up becoming the vast majority of China's rare earth supplies overall.
2: In 2024, the Kachin Independence Army, or KIA, defeated the military-aligned Border Guard Force and seized the mines.
7: KIA have very strong position, so they can leverage, they can negotiate with China very strongly. Even now, the mining, they could not do whatever they want like before. KIA control properly, and they don't give permission easily.
3: The KIA sought to bring those rare earths under their control. Of course, they are very valuable, bringing in hundreds of millions, if not billions, in revenue. China saw these dynamics on the ground, and it started to look for alternative supplies of those minerals. And of course, you have rare earth minerals all across northern Myanmar, not only exclusively in Kachin, but also in neighboring northern Shan. And so one of the Chinese closest allies among the different ethnic armed organizations, the United Hua State Army, started to become a good alternative for rare earth mining. And you saw an expansion of the rare earth mines increasingly into northern Shan state as conflict escalated in Kachin.
2: From the hills of Shan state, water flows into the Gok, Sai, and Ruak rivers, and the mines are cut into the same catchments that feed them.
0: A lot of these mines are financed, invested by Chinese companies. Chinese nationals who are experts on the chemical process come to Myanmar, live there on the mine, and then help the process of injecting the chemicals on a technical level. The rest of the people there, though, are all from Myanmar. They're the ones who are doing the hands-on work.
2: Mining just 1 ton of rare earth minerals can generate up to 2,000 tons of waste materials.
0: Now, the wastewater, in theory, if you were to have regulation, you would somehow capture as much of it as possible and then clean it before you put it back into the river. That's not the case right now in Myanmar. Instead, that water is being directly pumped back into the river system that it was pulling out of. And then these mines, after they've been kind of exhausted of any economically feasible extraction beyond a certain point, they leave them exposed.
2: Fighting between Myanmar's military and ethnic armed groups has intensified since 2023. It's still ongoing.
7: So like a competition, Junta also trying to extract. And on the other hand, the armed group also, they need revenue to buying weapons and also to feed all these soldiers. All of them, they just want to exploit resources, but they don't just care, for the environment or local people or downstream. They just concentrate on strategic extracting. Because that is not just, extracting mining, it's politics.
2: The mine is only the beginning. Down the chain, in the factories that separate and refine rare earths, China dominates that stage. It accounts for about 92% of global rare earth refining. Myanmar is its biggest external supplier. In 2024, the war-torn nation supplied about a third of China's rare earth imports. China customs data shows that imports from Myanmar rose by nearly 16% between 2021 and 2022.

0: Singapore. The gates to Willy Wonka's factory are now open until 14th June only. Secure the remaining golden tickets to Roald Dahl's Charlie and the Chocolate Factory, the musical, at the Sands Theatre. Winner of 2 Tony Awards and nominated for 5 Olivier Awards. 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
1: 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But in fragmented Myanmar, it's not obvious who lays the law of the land. Downstream, however, the consequences are much clearer.

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1: 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But it wasn't until 2 years ago that Tong Kam noticed a change in the river that feeds his crops and animals. 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
1: Arsenic occurs naturally in rocks and mineral veins. Rainwater can release some of it over time through natural weathering. Mining amplifies that process.
2: ฉันถ้าเผื่อว่ามีการทำเหมืองแร่โดยใช้เหมืองทองเหมืองแร่เอิร์ธเนี่ยเขามีการเปิดหน้าดินฉะนั้นเนี่ยแล้วก็มีการใช้สารเคมีในกระบวนการทำแร่และการแต่งแร่ฉะนั้นเนี่ยมันก็จะมีโอกาสที่จะมีการปนเปื้อนตัวสารหนูและโลหะหนักออกมาแพร่กระจายไหลลงสู่แม่น้ำ
1: To understand where the arsenic might be coming from, scientists looked more closely at its form.
3: สารหนูเนี่ยมีอยู่2ชนิดอะนินทรีย์กับอินทรีย์อะนินทรีย์ต้องอะก็แปลว่าไม่เนาะไม่เป็นอินทรีย์นั่นเองก็คือแสดงว่าไม่ได้มาจากสิ่งมีชีวิตอะไรอย่างเงี้ยครับอันเนี้ยก็แน่นอนว่าถ้าเราตรวจวัดว่าอาร์เซนิกอะนินทรีย์ก็น่าจะมาจากเหมืองหรือมาจากสารเคมีพวกยาฆ่าหญ้ายาฆ่าแมลงสารหนูที่เป็นอินทรีย์ครับก็จะอยู่ในรูปปลาอยู่ในรูปอะไรอย่างเงี้ย
2: 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
1: 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Each year, he harvests around 60 tons and keeps 1% for his family. The rest is sent to a rice mill and eventually sold in central Thailand.
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1: Fishermen in northern Thailand say the fish used to be more abundant and the market more certain. Now, catches have shrunk.
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1: ๆ At the Golden Triangle, the Ruach enters the Mekong. To trace how far the contamination might travelOur team collected two more water samples along the river. One here at the confluence in Chiang Rai, and another further downstream in Nong Khai in northeastern Thailand. Authorities say they're monitoring the rivers closely.
5: แม่น้ำกกเนี่ยก็จะมีประมาณ10 station ที่วัดอยู่ในปัจจุบันนะครับแล้วก็จะมีของแม่น้ำสายแม่น้ำลวกที่เป็นแม่น้ำที่ต่อเนื่องกันมาแล้วก็มีติดตามตรวจสอบประมาณ5สเตชันนะครับแล้วก็มีแม่น้ำโขงอีก3สเตชันที่เพื่อติดตามตรวจสอบคุณภาพน้ำนะครับคราวนี้ก็จะเป็นวัดทุกเดือนนะครับก่อนหน้านี้ก็วัด2เดือนครั้งนะครับเวลาเราตรวจค่าพารามิเตอร์เนี่ยเราได้รับความร่วมมือจากสำนักงานปรมาณูเพื่อสันติด้วยนะครับเขาก็ตรวจมาแล้วก็ยังไม่พบนะครับเรื่องของการปนเปื้อนสารกัมม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
1: In total, we send three water samples for testing. One from Tha Thong in Chiang Mai, and two more from Chiang Rai and Nong Khai. The lab took 1 week to analyze them. Later, Wan walks us through the results.
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1: Our last sample taken further down the Mekong in Nong Khai did not detect arsenic. Still, if the pollution continuesThe waters far downstream could eventually be contaminated. So, what's being done about it?
10: Does working overseas make you richer? In Dubai, a young Singaporean finds out that tax-free doesn't mean earning more. When more money isn't always the goal, why she left for Sweden. And when the maths stops working, why some choose to come home. Singaporeans working overseas. More money or a different life. Money Mind, Wednesday on CNA.
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1: Drugs like this are part of the new wave that we are seeing in the drug market.
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6: मैंने एक लैब में खुद गया हूँ बनते हुए देखा हूँ. एस्ट्रोनॉट जैसा सूट पूरा ऊपर से नीचे सूट फुल कवर.
2: Drug syndicate is very smart. 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
10: Downstream from the border of Myanmar and Thailand, the Mekong is the lifeblood of millions. Its nutrient-rich waters deposit sediment that keeps farms like this alive.
11: ที่ดินพาไอ้พัดพามาเนี่ยมันเป็นอาหารดีที่สุดของผักที่เราปลูกเนี่ยมากที่สุดเลยหน้าแล้งแล้วก็ต้องสูบขึ้นมาลดผักลดน้ำเนี่ยลดผักเราจะเริ่มเติบโตมากเป็นออร์แกนิก
10: In March, elevated levels of arsenic were detected in the sediment of the Mekong by Thailand's Pollution Control Department. The highest reading was about 300 milligrams of arsenic for each kilogram of water, 9 times over the hazardous level set at 33. More than 65 million people live in the lower Mekong Basin.
11: บางทีมันก็มีการแสบผิวหนังเราถูกกับน้ำทุกวันนะเราก็ไม่รู้ว่าจะเป็นสารหรือไม่เลยแต่เราก็ต้อง เมื่อเรารู้สึกแล้วเราก็ต้องไปอาบน้ำทำความสะอาดของเราตลอดถ้าเขาเป็นพิษเราก็ต้องรับเต็มๆอยู่เลยเพราะว่าน้ำไหลตลอดน้ำไหลมาตลอดความสะอาดมันสะอาดแต่หน้านี้มันสะอาดอยู่แล้วแต่ว่าความสะอาดของมันแฝงด้วยยาพิษหรืออะไรก็ไม่รู้นะเราก็มองไม่เห็น
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10: But these are only short-term fixes. Stopping the pollution at source is much more challenging. Thailand announced plans to have Australia and Japan involved as neutral intermediaries in negotiations with Myanmar.These two countries are major importers of rare earths, which transit through Thailand.
7: แล้วก็มีการดำเนินงานในส่วนนี้นะครับก็เราไปคุยพูดคุยกับต่างประเทศนะครับโดยก็ไปหารือกันนะครับในเรื่องของความร่วมมือต่างๆในการที่จะแก้ไขปัญหาทั้งในเชิงของเทคนิคนะครับเรื่องของการทำเหมืองที่สะอาดต้องทำยังไงเรื่องของการตรวจสุขภาพนะครับของประชาชนทั้งในส่วนของประเทศเราแล้วก็ประเทศเพื่อนบ้านด้วยอีกกลุ่มหนึ่งเราก็ไปคุยผ่านทางช่องทางของ MRC นะครับก็มีหลายประเทศที่เกี่ยวข้องกับรูปแม่น้ำโขงนะครับ
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15: Extraterritorial obligation is very important. It's not that you ban it in your own country but you import from elsewhere and you don't care. Those investors grab the opportunity of no law or very little laws to exploit all these resources.
10: Myanmar remains politically fragmented following the 2021 coup. Earlier this year, the military-backed USDP won a landslide in elections, paving the way for senior general Min Aung Hlaing to become president in April 2026. However, many ethnic armed groups and resistant forces reject the results and continue to challenge military rule.
16: It's basically the same exact military regime. And even if the newly seated USDP regime were to come in with stronger types of environmental safeguards over rare earth mines, it's ultimately going to be up to the parties that control those minerals that have a say over it. If, say, Thailand takes the issue to the United Hwa State Army, the United Hwa State Army is then going to pass it along to the Myanmar military.So basically, you have the two parties just pointing the finger at one another, and nothing really happens when you raise the issue.
14: ประเทศจีนมีบทบาทสำคัญที่สุดนะถ้าเรื่องนี้นะเพราะว่าพม่าก็เกรงใจนะกลุ่มชาติพันธุ์ก็เกรงใจนะเพราะว่าเขาก็ถือว่าเป็นที่เบิ่มนะประเทศที่ได้รับผลกระทบก็ต้องคุยกับเขาด้วยถ้าคุยโดยลำพังไม่ได้ก็คุยผ่านกลไกอาเซียนผ่านเรื่องการเจรจาทางการค้า
10: However, rare earths are one of Beijing's bargaining chips. During trade tensions with the United States, China had imposed export controls for leverage.
16: Okay, well, does Thailand raise this with China? This is going to be quite challenging because we're talking abouta strategic area where China has effectively managed to consolidate some measure of strategic dominance in that area. So is it going to want to give up control over those supply chains? Not very easily.
10: When China imposed export controls, it exposed the vulnerability of having one country dominate so much of the rare earth supply chain. Since then,Many countries have rushed to secure their own supplies of these critical minerals, sometimes at the expense of others.
17: A term that's used is sacrificial zone or sacrifice zone. What area of your country are you willing to sacrifice for you know, kind of societal improvements. Countries are looking for ways to offload mining to preserve its own environment.
15: As a war is expanding in the world, hard to say that how much more they would need this kind of minerals. But when we look at the actual cause of it, how come the Upper Mekong become a sacrifice zone for critical minerals or rare earth minerals like this? Who chose it? Who made decision?
18: If there's little we can do about supply, what about demand? Rare earths are used in everything from smartphones to laptops to electric vehicles.
17: As a society, we just have to buy less. We have to consume less. We don't always need the newest phone every year it comes out because you're just contributing to that global demand for materials like heavy rare earth. We also need to start accepting and pushing companies to demand for more responsible mining. Recycling is a potential way out to how things are currently being done, which is kind of a mine-first mentality. And then our technology and the products that we buy every day have a lot of material and metals inside of them. We just need to find ways to extract them.
18: In the meantime, the people living along the Mekong and its tributaries bear the brunt of the rare earth boom.
19: The heat look here. สงสารพวกเราที่จะถ้าสมมุติว่านะหรือถ้ามันไม่ได้ขายพืชผลการเกษตรจริงๆเนี่ยเราจะทำยังไงเราจะทำอะไรกัน
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23: Debt among Indian youth is on the rise.
24: The data is very stark. Below the age of 30, 70% of Indians have at least one loan.
25: I have 94 rupees in my bank account.
23: And it's what they're spending on that matters.
26: Shopping has been one of the reasons why I could never save money.
23: Why are some young Indians spending beyond their means?
27: FOMO plays a big part for young people to follow this consumption as coping method.
23: Insight Thursday on CNA.
28: The property sector has been a drag on China's growth, particularly in the Greater Bay Area, home to embattled real estate giants Evergrande and Country Garden.
29: But there are signs that it's clawing back as people build lives in new cities, a home away from home. I'm traveling across the region to understand why they move and how migration is reshaping the market.

0: Several times a month, Edmund Chan packs a weekend bag and takes a 2.5-hour train ride from Hong Kong to Yunfu.
1: The people here, they mainly speak Cantonese, which is my mother tongue. So it's easy for me to communicate with anyone here. The price level here for everything is even lower than those in the other cities of China, like the popular Greater Bay Area cities.
2: Ah, Deborah, let me show you. Yeah, it's saying that welcome Hong Kong people coming back to this residence. This is my unit.
0: The 49-year-old, born and bred in Hong Kong, bought a one-bedroom unit in Yunfu early last year. The city has the lowest GDP growth in the whole province. Its cost of living is also lower than major cities like Guangzhou and Shenzhen.
1: Here is like around 55 square meters. The price for 1 square meter here is just like less than 5,000 Chinese RMB per square meters. We can save like at least 5 times lower than that of Hong Kong for the similar size apartment. The average price of private housing in Hong Kong is like maybe 20 to 30 times higher than the median annual income of normal income citizens. It's not easy to get a private property for most people.
0: He only has one other neighbor on his floor so far. Delivery parcels and new furniture are stacked up in the mailroom. It's a new neighborhood and people are still moving in. Many are from Hong Kong and Macau. All that makes it sound like an up-and-coming community. The reality is, the development is still more of a cul-de-sac than a through road.
3: The idea is this. Once you exit Yunfu East high-speed rail station, you come out and the first thing you see is a luxury hotel and a fancy retail development. Now, the problem is it's just an idea that never materialized. Locals have said that this project has stopped for about 2 years now. They've not seen any workers return since then. And if you look really closely, there's still construction equipment lying everywhere, there are cranes everywhere. There's also exposed brick where you can see mold and water stains. Now, this is just an example of the property crisis that has unfolded across China over the last few years, which has affected consumer confidence. And that's something that the Chinese government is trying to reverse.
0: China's property market has been in a multi-year downturn since 2020. When property sales plummeted, it set off a chain reaction, leaving developers default on debts and construction projects unfinished. It's been a drag on China's GDP growth. As part of efforts to revive demand, the government eased purchase restrictions last year for non-local buyers, opening doors to those from across the border, such as Edmund. Mainland property agent Liu Kaixin helped Edmund close the deal for his flat in Yunfu. His company is among a growing number of firms tapping into the Greater Bay Area market. 80% of its clients are from Hong Kong and Macau, looking for affordable retirement homes instead of buying for investment.
4: 当个政策下台之后的话，我觉得是比以往，就是前几年疫情刚开始的时候是好做好多的。 住的比较远的一些，比如说去到欧洲国家的一些华人呢，目前的话也是多了比以往。就除了港澳人士以外的话，那我们的一些业务的话还是有一些增长的这个过程当中。 2024年也是取得了一个比较满意的一些成绩。With
0: the mainland property market still in the doldrums, even at significantly lower prices, buying homes could still be risky. The Hong Kong registered company said it only sells completed projects to protect buyers.

0: This is Asia Tonight.
1: Good evening, I'm Lo Kwee with tonight's top stories. Philippine senators take their oaths as jurors in the second trial to impeach the vice president. Sara Duterte accused of graft and threats made against former ally President Ferdinand Marcos Jr. Iran firming up plans to remake management of the Hormuz Strait, even as it insists indirect talks continue with Washington. Donald Trump warning again of time running out for Tehran to reach a deal. Details emerging on deals reached when Donald Trump visited Beijing last week. The White House pointed to Chinese pledges to buy at least $17 billion of farm produce yearly through 2028. The first Indian Prime Minister to visit Norway in more than 40 years. Energy top of mind, but Narendra Modi looking longer term into high-end tech and defense on a trip to the Middle East and Europe. Outbreaks of Ebola and Hunter virus underscoring the need for preparedness and driving discussion at the annual meeting of the decision body of the World Health Organization.

0: Also tonight, Thailand investigates the weekend collision of a bus and a train in Bangkok. The train driver testing positive for drugs. And in business, Australia tightens scrutiny over critical minerals, forcing China-linked shareholders to cut ties with a rare earth mine. Plus, the European Union mulling a new law to force firms in critical sectors to diversify their suppliers. The fate of the Philippine vice president in the hands of the Senate as it convenes for her impeachment trial, days after chaos and gunfire in its halls. Sara Duterte last week formally accused by the majority of the House of Representatives of graft charges and being involved in an alleged plot to assassinate President Ferdinand Marcos Jr. She may face a ban from holding public office if she is convicted, and that would derail her 2028 presidential ambitions. Mr. Duterte has denied any wrongdoing, calling the impeachment effort politically motivated.
1: The court having been organized and the articles of impeachment having been presented, let a writ of summons be issued to the Vice President, Zara Zimmerman Duterte, who is directed to file her answer within a non-extendable period of 10 days from receipt.
0: Dozens of protesters gathered outside the heavily guarded Senate building, some voicing support, others calling for her conviction. Ronald De La Rosa was the only senator not present for today's proceedings. Former President Rodrigo Duterte's chief drug war enforcer fled the Senate building last week after a surprise return to vote for a change of presidency in the Senate before Ms. Duterte's impeachment trial. He holed himself up in the building to evade detention and possible transfer to the International Criminal Court in The Hague. That triggered a dramatic standoff during which gunshots were heard in the building. De La Rosa escaped out of the Senate hours later, and his whereabouts are at this point unknown. And more, let's bring in Edmund Tayo. He is political analyst. He joins us from Manila. Mr. Tayo, this scuffle, this gunfire, this chaos before the change, and now trial that proceedings are starting for Ms. Duterte. How would you connect what's happened in the Senate with chances of impeachment for Sara Duterte?
2: Well, what happened last week, the sudden change of leadership in the Senate, can only be explained by those allied with the Vice President preparing to convene the Senate as an impeachment tribunal. The newly elected Senate President Alan Cayetano denies this, but fugitive Senator Bato de la Rosa admitted in a news feature interview that it was no less Senator Alan Cayetano who called him up and asked him to make sure that he appears in the Senate so that they will have a majority of one senator to be able to wrest control of the Senate. And was this the gun fire that you mentioned earlier on? It would appear now, with the recent revelations and investigations coming out, that it was all staged to allow Senator Bato de la Rosa to leave the premises of the Senate again, and therefore excuse himself from the risk of getting arrested and brought to The Hague for his inclusion in the charges against the former president Duterte.
0: Okay, Mr. Tayo, if I could clarify this. So Ronald De La Rosa would have made up 24 members of the Senate. So today we are, in fact, only seeing 23, and we will need 16 votes. That's a majority to convict Sara Duterte of her impeachment charges. Do you think that whatever machinations involved, whether it's getting De La Rosa in to vote the Senate President Alan Peter Cayetano in, Cayetano now as Senate President, does that make the difference for that 16 votes being scored to take out Sara Duterte?
2: As it is right now, honestly, I don't think the Senate can muster 16 votes to convict the vice president. But the good thing with the recent decision of the Supreme Court requiring the lower house, the House of Representatives, to weigh in on the evidences presented, no, and attached to the articles of impeachment, it has already revealed to the public the extent of the allegations against the vice president. In other words, even if the number of allies of the Dutertes, particularly that of the vice president, are enough now to acquit the vice president, that will impact on their political career, considering that the public already knows the evidences presented, no, as far as the allegations of fraud and misdemeanor, no, as far as the vice president is concerned. And so experts and analysts are not much concerned anymore whether or not the Senate will convict as a matter of consideration of the very heavy evidence that's attached to the articles of impeachment. I have to mention that there are more than 1,000 pages attached to the 53 pages articles of impeachment submitted to the Senate. And so if the Senate ignores that, that is as if was this risking their political career to the public, considering that 2028 elections is just around the corner.
0: But arguably, the Senate president, that's Alan Peter Cayetano, who is known as a Duterte ally, he does have control over proceedings, the length of proceedings, and how much, as you suggest, this evidence will be examined by the Senate. He could limit the amount of time, yes, attention paid to that evidence.
2: That is true. That's why I'm emphasizing that if the was this original procedure was followed in the earlier attempt to impeach the vice president was followed, there would not have been any occasion at all, no, for the public to have any inclination or have any idea of the evidences that will be presented to support the allegations to the vice president. But now that this has been painstakingly weighed in on by the House of Representatives before the transmittal of the articles of impeachment to the Senate, that becomes now a was this a challenge to the Senate, how they will be able to change now the change the sense of the public as far as these evidences are concerned. Because to my mind, if the Senate is not able to convince the public that there is not enough support, no, to the allegations against the vice president, then that will impact significantly on their political career. In other words, it will make the obvious more obvious that they are there only to protect the Duterte name, no, and therefore allow the vice president to run in 2028. So this is very much more a political exercise, a political significance, more than a legal significance.
0: All right, so they're weighing their political allegiances with the longevity of their political careers. Thanks so much, Edmund Tayo, political analyst, joining us there from Manila. Tehran setting up a new body to manage the Strait of Hormuz under Iranian blockade, effective since US-Israeli strikes began late February. Iran says the newly established Persian Gulf Strait Authority, as part of its regulation of the waterway, will provide real-time updates of operations. It's not immediately clear what else this authority might do, although Iran has suggested it might charge a toll. Iran keeping up as well on the diplomatic front, insisting it has responded to a new U.S. peace proposal via mediator Pakistan, with the latest demands including the release of frozen funds and the lifting of sanctions. State media says indirect exchange between both sides continues. Speaking to Fortune magazine, the U.S. president saying Iran is, quote, dying to sign a deal, while also putting the blame on Iran for the current impasse, accusing Tehran of sending proposals unrelated to the aspired deal. The American leader repeating an earlier warning that the clock is ticking. Unnamed officials suggesting late last week that the U.S. and Israel could be preparing to renew their attacks that would effectively end the six-week ceasefire. Iran issuing its own warning. A military advisor to the Supreme Leader says the army's fingers are on the trigger and ready to retaliate. Well, Nick Harper reports for CNA live from Washington, D.C. Nick, this latest authority launched by Iran, confirming what it's likely to do, what's the likely U.S. reaction?
3: Well, it's not likely to be very good, Wei Su. We know that the United States is very much against any Iranian control of the Strait of Hormuz. That is something that Donald Trump, his administration, have spoken about in recent weeks. While we've seen the effective closure of the strait, they were against the toll system that Iran had set up before. And really, them managing the strait raises questions about which ships will be let through. For example, will they only be allowing ships through that they view as coming from friendly nations and preventing other ships from having safe passage through that waterway? All of that remains unclear, but what it does also make clear is that once again, the Strait of Hormuz is so central to what happens next. We've had several updates from the US president during the course of Sunday, writing on social media that time is of the essence for Iran, very much suggesting that there is that underlying frustration for the administration to try and get Iran to negotiate a deal. Also speaking to Axios, the US president said that the US will hit Iran much harder than before if they are unable to accept the US proposal. And as you mentioned, speaking also to Fortune magazine, saying that Iran is dying to sign a deal. But that doesn't exactly look like it's the case, because we've had multiple weeks of this ceasefire. The idea was that during that time there would be a negotiated peace. It hasn't happened yet. And remember that the last time that Iran put forward a proposal last week, Donald Trump said it was totally unacceptable. We'll wait and see what he thinks of the latest proposal from Iran. But the thinking is that it probably will not be viewed favorably by Washington.
0: Well, Nick, warnings from Mr. Trump that time is running out and that you will hit back much harder. We have heard these several times before. Are there any clearer signals now that there may be, as officials warned last week, last Friday, in fact, that there may be a return to an intense bombing campaign from US and Israel on Iran?
3: Well, you're right. There are threats, many threats, that the US president has put out during the course of this conflict and then ceasefire, threats that haven't translated to action. But there is a feeling in Washington, as we head into this new week, that things might be about to change. We know that Donald Trump and the Israeli Prime Minister Benjamin Netanyahu spoke on Sunday. We're told that they discussed possible next steps when it comes to Iran. We also know that Donald Trump is expected to convene a meeting of his national security advisers in the Situation Room on Tuesday. Again, they will be looking at possible options for Iran. Really, that frustration, I think, underlying all of this, the fact that this ceasefire has not translated into a peace deal, that it hasn't led to any sort of long-term negotiated peace. And Donald Trump last week said that the ceasefire, which has been running for about 6 weeks, was on life support. He said it had a 1% chance of survival. But if Donald Trump decides to go ahead with renewed military action, there are already warnings, including from the former congresswoman and former Trump ally, Marjorie Taylor Greene. She has said that if there are boots on the ground, there would be a political revolution here in the United States in response to Donald Trump's actions.
0: Oh, thanks. Nick Harper for CNA in Washington, D.C. Still ahead on this bulletin, growth in China losing steam in April as the world's second largest economy grapples with sluggish domestic demand and higher energy costs from that war in Iran. And fallout is off for global companies from the war, already hit by more than $25 billion in costs and counting.
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0: And in business news, Australia ordering six investors to sell their shares in rare earths miner Northern Minerals, citing national security concerns linked to Chinese influence. Treasurer Jim Chalmers pointed to attempts by Chinese-backed parties to gain control of the company behind the Browns Range rare earths project in Western Australia. The government acting early in 2024, ordering several Chinese shareholders to divest their stakes. Authorities say some shares were later transferred to Hong Kong-based investor Yingtuck, which is now also included in the latest sell-off order. Heavy rare earths are critical for products including semiconductors, electric vehicles and defense technology, sectors which have seen efforts by Western nations trying to reduce dependence on China. Northern Minerals says it is reviewing that decision. The European Union is preparing new rules aimed at reducing dependence on China for critical industrial supplies, as according to the Financial Times. Concerns EU officials call as a China's weaponization of trade. The proposed law would require companies in key sectors to buy components from at least three different suppliers. Under this plan, no single supplier would account for more than 30 to 40% of purchases, and suppliers are not allowed to come from a single country. EU Trade Commissioner is also reportedly considering new tariffs on Chinese chemicals and machinery to counter a surge in low-cost imports. Last year, some European car factories were forced to stop production after Beijing restricted exports of rare earth magnets and other critical materials. Officials say the measures are still in their early stages and are still being discussed by the European Commission and will be subject to further discussion later this month with possible approval by EU leaders in June. China has denied accusations of unfair industrial subsidies. and accused the EU of pursuing protectionism under the banner of fair competition. And growth in China losing momentum at the start of the second quarter as the economy wrestles with higher energy costs from the Iran war and persistently weak domestic demand, even as exports continue to climb, factory output growing 4.1% from a year earlier in April compared with a 5.7% rise in March. The figure missed estimates and marks the slowest growth since July 2023. Momentum slowing across the board, domestic demand remaining tepid, retail sales rising just 0.2% on year. Little changed and lower than analyst forecasts of 2% growth and March's 1.7%. Fixed asset investment, meanwhile, fell 1.6% between January and April, compared with a gain of 1.7% the previous month. Property investment dropping 14% from year earlier in the January to April period. But the export machine continues to hum, driving much of its economic expansion. Earlier reported 14% on-year export growth in April, with electronic product sales surging amid the global AI boom. Experts say better-than-expected exports and domestic fuel pricing controls have helped the country weather the energy shock, at least for now. But higher commodity prices could squeeze already weak factory margins and further dampen consumer spending if the conflict in the Middle East should drag on, officials acknowledging the threat from crisis in the region.
4: 1到4月份 国民经济保持稳中有进发展态势, 高质量发展扎实推进, 但也要看到外部形势复杂多变, 国内共强虚弱仍较突出, 部分企业经营困难, 经济稳中向好的基础还需巩固。
0: The Philippine president ordering his government to cut spending by a tenth or almost $5 billion. That's according to the Nikkei. That's as the impact of war on Iran deepens on the Southeast Asian country. Manila has already declared an energy emergency and given out subsidies to the public transport sector and cut working hours for civil servants in a bid to cut fuel consumption. The Philippines imports most of its energy and is especially vulnerable to the closing of the Strait of Hormuz. The economy growing at 2.8% for the first quarter of this year, while prices in April were up more than 7% on year. And that war also taking a toll on global business, companies already facing losses of at least $25 billion. Well, that's according to a Reuters report. And the bill is only expected to rise if this war continues. Oil futures rising as the standoff around the Strait of Hormuz shows little sign of easing. That of the International Energy Agency is warning that commercial stocks of fuel will run out in just a few weeks. Companies worldwide are struggling with surging energy prices as Iran's blockade of the Strait of Hormuz disrupts a fifth of global crude supply. Fallout is spreading across industries from travel and manufacturing to even Malaysian condom production. Companies say they are raising prices and cutting production to cope. Some have suspended dividends and buybacks, while others are furloughing staff and seeking aid from the government. Despite stronger than expected first quarter profits pushing markets to record highs, analysts warn the full impact of conflict is only beginning to filter through. And it could take up to 6 months before the full impact affects Singapore's export performance. Well, that's according to an analyst that spoke to CNA. He says the situation

0: Singapore. The gates to Willy Wonka's factory are now open until 14th June only. Secure the remaining golden tickets to Roald Dahl's Charlie and the Chocolate Factory, the musical, at the Sands Theatre. Winner of 2 Tony Awards and nominated for 5 Olivier Awards. This is a spectacular production filled with dreams and wonder. Book now at marinabaysands.com, Klook and Sistic. 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
1: Machinery and measuring instruments. We're still on this bulletin, a flurry of state visits by various leaders across the world, from US President Donald Trump's visit to Beijing to Indian Prime Minister Narendra Modi's trip to Oslo. We'll unpack their various strategies with Veena Najibullah. She's Vice President of Research and Strategy at Asia Pacific Foundation of Canada, after this break. ASEAN defense officials set to meet online to discuss the ongoing threats to security in the region and beyond. Stay with us for that.
2: Japanese Prime Minister Sanae Takaichi is heading to South Korea for talks with President Lee Jae-myung, this time in his hometown of Andong. It's part of a growing trend known as hometown diplomacy, where leaders move talks beyond capitals and into local cities, using personal and symbolic settings to help strengthen ties and build trust.
3: South Korea's skilled laborers sent to Germany in exchange for loans.
4: 나 자신을 발전시킬 수 있겠다. 가족들도 도울 수 있겠다.
3: Service and sacrifice that shaped a nation.
5: 그분들이 일을 많이 해가지고 많이 망가지고.
3: Adrift, the pioneers who built Korea. Tuesday on CNA.
6: The world keeps moving, and our laws and institutions must continue to evolve and keep pace.
7: We will need laws that evolve, that is modern, that is fit for purpose today.
8: When it comes to like technology progressing and who do we place the accountability on?
9: People and countries are starting to act out of self-interest. How can we navigate these conflicts while still upholding the rule of law?
10: Everyone. Rule of Law for the Future. Wednesday on CNA. Does working overseas make you richer? In Dubai, a young Singaporean finds out that tax-free doesn't mean earning more. When more money isn't always the goal, why she left for Sweden. And when the maths stops working, why some choose to come home. Singaporeans working overseas. More money or a different life. Money Mind, Wednesday on CNA.
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11: My name is Wei Du. I'm revisiting the Chinese migrants building fragile new lives in America.
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11: 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Walk the Line, ICE Nation. 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
1: Tonight's top stories, Philippine senators take their oaths as jurors in the second trial to impeach the vice president. Sara Duterte accused of graft and threats made against former ally President Ferdinand Marcos Jr. Iran firming up plans to remake management of the Hormuz Strait, even as it insists indirect talks continue with Washington. Donald Trump warning again of time running out for Tehran to reach a deal. Details emerging on deals reached when Donald Trump visited Beijing last week. The White House pointing to Chinese pledges to buy at least $17 billion of farm produce yearly through 2028.

0: Finance ministers and central bank chiefs from the Group of Seven are meeting amid concerns over public debt and market volatility. The Iran war driving anxieties over high and still rising energy prices that could fuel inflation and force central banks to keep their interest rates higher for longer. Although France's finance minister played down the possibility of a collapse in the bond market.
1: Il corrige parce qu'il a des préoccupations qu'on peut comprendre. L'inflation, le risque de dérapage des déficits publics, la stabilité politique dans certains pays, on l'a vu récemment la semaine dernière. On va évidemment l'évoquer avec mes collègues, ça sert aussi à ça le G7.
0: Washington, meanwhile, hoping to keep the pressure on Iran. The U.S. Treasury Secretary adding he will urge G7 partners to follow sanctions aimed at cutting off financing to Tehran.
2: Tomorrow we will also be discussing sanctions and terror finance, and we call upon all our G7 and indeed all of our allies and the rest of the world to follow the sanctions regime so that we can crack down on the illicit finance that is fueling the Iranian war machine and get this money back to the Iranian people.
0: The G7 will also focus on tensions between the world's top two economies following last week's Trump C summit. And a primary U.S. concern, supply of critical minerals essential to all aspects of modern manufacture. Details emerging of deals reached last week, the White House indicating a Chinese promise to purchase at least $17 billion worth of American agricultural goods annually through 2028. A restoration of market access for U.S. beef and poultry, with both sides expressing a desire for more stable reciprocal ties. Agreement as well on setting up trade and investment boards to expand commerce for non-sensitive goods under, quote, a reciprocal tariff reduction framework. Washington also saying Beijing approved an initial order of 200 Boeing aircraft for Chinese airlines. Beyond trade, the two leaders reportedly agreeing on Iran not getting a nuclear weapon while calling for the reopening of the Strait of Hormuz. But Mr. Xi sounding a stronger note on Taiwan, warning that any mishandling by Washington could lead to clashes and conflicts. The U.S. president expected to host his Chinese counterpart in Washington later this year. Our Chinese diplomacy not skipping a beat either, as Beijing prepares to play host to Russia's president tomorrow. Vladimir Putin arriving for a two-day trip for what the Kremlin says will include discussions on several issues and the signing of a joint declaration. India's Prime Minister also dialing up diplomacy, Narendra Modi, in Oslo, making the first trip by an Indian Prime Minister to Norway in more than four decades. Talks and deals revolving around technology and trade, including joint opportunities in green tech, maritime industries and health. Mr. Modi's trip, part of a broader five-nation tour of Europe and the Gulf. In Sweden, both sides elevated ties to a strategic partnership and launched a new innovation collaboration. While in the Netherlands, 17 agreements signed on key areas including defence and critical minerals. Mr. Modi's Gulf stopover saw both India and the UAE inking pacts on defence, strategic oil reserves and liquefied petroleum gas supplies. And Veena Najibullah, Vice President of Research and Strategy at Asia-Pacific Foundation of Canada, joins us right here in the studio to look at all these visits. Well, it's obvious, say, India and the UAE, but India, Mr. Modi, in Europe, if we look at the four destinations, what do they suggest about India's longer-term plans for engaging with the wider world?
3: Well, thank you so much for the invitation. It's good to be here with you. I think for Prime Minister Modi, 2026 is a year of deepening engagement with Europe. It started in January with the big summit with the EU and this conclusion of the free trade agreement between EU and India. And this trip is a follow-up to that. And he's prioritizing countries that at a first glance may not seem like major powers in Europe, Netherlands, Norway, Sweden, but they are major technological and innovation hubs. And that is the focus of Prime Minister Modi's visit. He wants to have technology partnerships. He wants to have more investments into India. And that is all in the context of strained relations with the U.S. Because until recently, India was really banking on the U.S. as its major partner for technology, innovation, and investment. Now it has to diversify.
0: And Europe as well.
3: Yes.
0: You could argue that as far as Europe is concerned, this break is far more painful than India might find, given that India is famously non-aligned and has actively pursued strategic autonomy, but not so Europe.
3: That's correct. For Europe, this is also an important relationship because in addition to difficulties with the U.S., Europe is also experiencing tensions with China when it comes to industrial policy as well as economic security issues. So India offers scale and a large market for European products, which is why the relationship between India and Europe, if it is pursued correctly, if the free trade agreement is implemented, could be one of the most consequential relationships of this century. So we are seeing enhanced diplomacy on the part of EU as well as India. But of course, it's easy to finalize agreements. It's much harder to implement them, which is in part why we saw Prime Minister Modi focus on business roundtables and investment discussions with various groups, both in Sweden, in Netherlands, and in Norway. So in addition to strategic partnerships, government to government, he's really prioritizing business because at the end of the day, he needs them to show up and engage in India.
0: Switching tack slightly. So Mr. Modi leaving on Friday for the UAE, even as the BRICS foreign ministers meeting wrapped up. So you think these things are diametrically opposed, the BRICS members as opposed to visiting Europe. So on the other, you've got China welcoming Mr. Trump late last week, tomorrow welcoming Vladimir Putin.
3: Yes.
0: Am I imagining this, or is this becoming much more the default mode of action for countries now?
3: It's certainly a busy week for diplomacy, and we're seeing a lot of activity. For India, as you mentioned, it has always been pursuing multi-alignment and strategic autonomy. So there is no contradiction from their perspective in convening a BRICS meeting and deepening relations with Europe. In the case of China, of course, we've seen that China has become the center of diplomatic activity this year. We've had a number of visits from Western governments, UK, Canada, and others, as well as, of course, the U.S., the summit that we all watched this week with a lot of anticipation, and now the continuation of that summitry with the Putin visit. I think the importance of the Putin visit is to suggest that no matter whatever happens in the G2 relationship between U.S. and China, that the Russia-China friendship without limits is enduring and that that relationship will continue. It is becoming more asymmetric and that Russia is much more dependent on China. But nonetheless, Putin and President Putin and Xi Jinping would like to show that their relationship is solid and will not be impacted by whatever happens with the U.S. and that strategic stability that now has been established between the two major powers.
0: Mark Carney, Canada's Prime Minister, suggested in his Davos speech that any adherence to values-based diplomacy, that was in a way not entirely honest on all parties. But are we not, at least the pretense that there are values in the way we interact with each other as nations, that was as important as there actually being that. Are we seeing now no one feeling the need to even exhibit or make any claims to values-based, therefore consistent and coherence frameworks for who we want to talk to get what we need in this world?
3: There definitely has been a shift to more pragmatism when it comes to diplomacy. And certainly for a country like Canada, which until recently, because of our uniquely privileged position, were able to focus on values, now we have to balance values with pragmatism and economic, commercial interests that are very much top of mind because of what's happening with the U.S. But I think it would be premature to say all values and all principles are abandoned, because while Canada and Europe, as well as Japan and South Korea and Taiwan and other democracies, are trying to find pragmatic ways to manage relations with the U.S. and with China. At the same time, they are deepening partnerships among trusted countries, and they're still interested in maintaining as much of rules-based trade and as much rules-based order as they can. So there is this balance of principle and pragmatist approach to foreign policy. And Unfortunately, there will be some difficult trade-offs. We're seeing that, of course, especially when there are as many crises as we're seeing with what's happening with Iran and the energy crisis. So, yes, it's harder to pursue values-based foreign policy, but I think pragmatism still includes some element of principle. And we are seeing that in the way that countries like Canada and other European countries are managing it.
0: Right after Mr. Trump left Beijing, there was a chorus of, we have reached a new status quo, strategic stability. Middle powers, meanwhile, reaching out, finding their own new status quo. Is it too early at this point to say we have reached some kind of stability? And if we have, what might that be?
3: I think it is indeed too early to say that. One thing is very much clear. We are in a moment of rupture. And I think Prime Minister Carney mentioned that in his Davos speech. And the world order that we had known for 80 years has come to an end. What is going to replace it is not yet clear. So we are not yet at a moment of a new equilibrium and a new balance of power. Instead, we're seeing a lot of fragmentation, a lot of tension. And even though there is now a moment of pause between China and the U.S. when it comes to their relationship, there shouldn't be complacency among others. We all should be using this time to build domestic resilience, economic resilience at home, and also to build partnerships with other partners who share our ideas around trade, around globalization and integration and so forth. So it's a moment to redouble those efforts, both at home, but also with partners.
0: Thanks so much for joining us. Veena Nadjibula, Vice President of Research and Strategy at the Asia-Pacific Foundation of Canada, is joining us this evening.
3: My pleasure. Thank you.
0: Rethinking military strategies, safeguarding shipping routes, and ultimately protecting ASEAN from security threats. The bloc's senior defense officials are gathering online this week after ASEAN chair the Philippines reduced the number of in-person meetings. It's in response to the ongoing fuel crisis sparked by the Middle East. Leong Wai Kit with this report.
4: Might over right. Hostility over diplomacy. A worldview in direct opposition to what ASEAN stands for. The bloc's values are coming under growing pressure at a time of increasing volatility as more conflicts unfold in the region and beyond. One crucial priority, how to prevent miscalculation, which traditionally tend to take place largely at sea. For instance, when two Navy ships misread each other's intentions and move and act preemptively.
5: At the moment, we are seeing a lot more grey zone tactics being deployed by not just actors within ASEAN, but also outside ASEAN. And I'm talking about grey zone tactics such as using civilian vessels to carry out military activities, doing operations that, you know, fall within civilian domain, but are actually military application in nature, such as the severing of internet lines, for example, the usage of surveillance drones close to each other's maritime boundaries.
4: With these emerging concerns, ASEAN member states will need to keep pace and work more closely together. Active warfare around the world also means ASEAN's militaries are watching and adapting. For instance, paying more attention to missile defences, countering drone systems, and boosting intelligence sharing within the bloc. At the same time, ASEAN can still tap on one of its strengths, its convening power.
6: And we've seen ASEAN do this over the decades. The ability to not just convene among itself, but more importantly, to bring the middle, the major, and I dare say even the superpowers into the room, the likes of China and the US, at least to have a discussion, make an attempt to align parties towards a common ground.
7: Analysts say a meaningful outcome for the meeting is practical commitments that go beyond broad statements. Stronger cooperation to counter drone threats, beefing up cyber defense, and coordinating maritime capabilities. These practical commitments can also come in the form of joint patrols at sea. Such measures can signal that the bloc is managing threats and challenges in a united and cohesive way. Leong Wai Kit, CNA.
0: The cruise ship stricken by hantavirus docks in Rotterdam, where the remaining 27 people on board will be quarantined, and the vessel disinfected. Our correspondent standing by at the port with the very latest. The train driver involved in a fatal collision with a bus in Bangkok on Saturday, testing positive for drugs and charged with reckless driving.

0: globally recognised, trusted by audiences. CNA. Understand Asia.
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3: CNA's app and website just dropped a new feature, games. Easy to play and great for quick breaks on a busy day. We have five games. Here's Buzzword, where you form as many words as you can using the given letters. All words have to include the center letter. Make it extra fun by inviting a friend to a challenge. Over at Guessword, you have six chances to uncover the hidden word, using the color feedback to see if you place the letters correctly. In Mini Crossword and Mini Sudoku, challenge yourself by completing them in the shortest time possible. Feeling stuck? You can always play with a friend or ask for help. We also have an all-time favorite, Word Search. There's only one rule, drag from the first to the last letter in any direction, including backwards and diagonally. Here's the fun part. When you sign in, you can build streaks when you play daily, earn badges, and even if you miss a day, you can use a freeze to save your streak. Have fun!
4: Our global health ministers are gathered in Geneva for the annual World Health Organization meeting amid concerns over the Ebola and Hunter virus outbreaks. The summit runs through Saturday and focuses on setting global health policy. In its latest global pandemic preparedness report, the WHO warning the world that the world is not ready for another pandemic, despite having more knowledge, tools and resources. On Sunday, the UN health body declared an Ebola outbreak in the Democratic Republic of Congo and neighbouring Uganda an international emergency. WHO warned the rising number of cases could signal a far larger outbreak, but says it's not a pandemic emergency like COVID-19. Our William Denslow is covering this story for CNA from Rotterdam in the Netherlands. Will, the WHO warning that we are not ready for another pandemic, despite having the wherewithal to be ready. What else stuck out from the latest report?
5: Well, that's really a huge concern, considering the fact that it's roughly 10 years since the Ebola outbreak in West Africa, 6 years since the COVID-19 global pandemic. The message from the WHO is that these incidents highlighted gaps in the public health system and that these gaps still remain. In fact, they say that the world, despite increased investment, that investment is not keeping up with the risks the world faces and that these gaps do remain. They say that there are certainly efforts and there's certainly the ability to help combat some of these threats, but not enough is being done. A huge focus, the WHO says, needs to be on addressing inequality. The fact is that there might be a vaccine produced, but there's not enough global equitable procurement of the vaccines. There's a distrust when it comes to the science behind them as well. These, the WHO say, are all episodes that need to be addressed. They point to the recent outbreak of Ebola in places like the Democratic Republic of Congo. They say that is evidence for why a shared global response to these kinds of crises are urgently needed.
4: All right, Will, we can see right where you are in Rotterdam, the Hunter virus-stricken cruise ship docking in Rotterdam and the ship due to be disinfected, the 27 on board to be disembarked. What's it like where you are?
5: Absolutely right. Well, we are just a little bit down the coast from where the Hondius has docked. We were taken on a press boat trip to go alongside the Hondius as it was arriving into a port. We could see people wearing masks on the decks of the boat as they're waiting to land. Of course, this is a journey that began for those crew members some 7 weeks ago in southern Argentina, and what a harrowing journey it has been since then. Now, the location, well, it's a little bit away from the port of Rotterdam. Let's not forget, this is Europe's busiest port. So they chose a location that's slightly out of where the main flow of trade, flow of people typically is, but still accessible for medical units to be able to get to these people. We understand that the crew will be sent to mobile homes that have been set up just on the dock. So as soon as they step off the ship, they'll go into these temporary accommodation where they'll be for the rest of their quarantine period. The message we're hearing from public health experts we've been speaking to a little earlier, they say they are confident that during this 6-week incubation period or so, that there is very little, minimal risk to the wider public.
4: Oh, thanks. William Denzel there covering this story for CNA from Rotterdam. Thailand's capital reeling from tragedy after a freight train slammed into a bus at a busy road intersection in Bangkok on Saturday. 8 people were killed. The train driver testing positive for drugs, and also authorities say not holding a valid operator's license. CNA's Saksit Sarsamvat with this report.
6: The typical bustle of Bangkok's traffic flows, or rather crawls, at its usual pace through the city, including this train crossing below the airport railing station Makassan, where just on Saturday it was the scene of a tragic accident. There is hardly anything remaining of the carnage anymore, as the scene was cleared out since Saturday night. And since then, residents are looking for answers on how this could have been allowed to happen. On Monday, the driver of the freight train has been arraigned in front of a court and charged with negligence and reckless driving, causing the death of 8 people, with 30 other injured. He's found to have tested positive for drugs, with traces of amphetamine and cannabis in his urine samples, according to officials. He was also not holding a valid license. How he was still allowed to drive a train is unclear at this point. A crossing guard has been detained, and police say the hospitalized bus driver could also face charges. There are countless of train crossings in central Bangkok, but motorists say the one at Makassan Airport railing station is particularly chaotic, and many are saying that it was just a matter of time something like this would happen. Just looking at the satellite image from above gives you an idea how chaotic it is, with cars, buses, and motorcycles struggling to merge here. This diagram here shows the layout of the crossing. So let's say you're in a car driving on this lane. You're often forced to stop for the traffic coming from the left, causing queues to back up onto the rail tracks. This is exactly what happened on Saturday, despite these yellow markings meant to keep the area clear. Now the following clip shows you how it looks like on a good day. Traffic's backed up, the barrier cannot come down, and as we speed up, we can see the guard here trying to halt the traffic so no cars are on the tracks as well. Barry comes down. He goes on the other side, does the same. We still see pedestrians and motorcycles crossing over, but the guard takes out his walkie-talkie to say there's the all clear and the train is coming through. However, on Saturday, that crossing guard was trying to deal with a bus and other motorists that were stuck onto the tracks, preventing the barrier from coming down, while the oncoming train wasn't slowing down until the emergency brake system kicked in. The director of the Rail Transportation Department says the freight train with several thousand tons requires at least 2 kilometers to come to a complete stop, but the train driver activated the emergency brakes just 100 meters before the crossing, way too late, thus crashing into the traffic at 35 kph. Prime Minister Anutin Jambirakon has pledged long-term fixes that aim to eliminate these inner-city crossings altogether. But that could take a while, and commuters would still have to encounter such places for the foreseeable future. This isn't a unique problem specific to that train crossing in Bangkok. It's not even a unique problem to Thailand. But Saturday's tragedy is the result of a series of human errors. The bus driver inching onto the train tracks, the crossing guard swamped with the traffic, and the train driver not reacting in time. Those were factors piling up within a flawed system that it has been long ignored. Saksit Sayasombat, CNA Bangkok.
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4: Tengo es que puedo coger lo bueno de la cultura china y quedármelo, y lo bueno de la cultura española y quedármelo.
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13: Asia's demographic shifts are poised to redefine the world order. With the region's most populous nations, India, China, and Indonesia at the epicenter. These three countries are leading global GDP growth projections. And what's more, Asia Pacific is home to more than 2 billion people under the age of 30. The world looks at these young people as the region's engine of growth and a generation who can realize the economic potential of the Asian century. But while the numbers are promising, they don't quite tell the whole story.
14: My name is Shruti Gotipati, and I'm a journalist and media professional with experience reporting on 5 continents.
13: I'm on a journey across India, China, and Indonesia to investigate the challenges young people in these nations face and uncover the solutions that can keep them on track.
14: China's fertility rate has been plummeting, while India and Indonesia are not far behind. What is being done to resolve this?
15: Government is providing salary increment after second and third birth of the child.
16: <音><音>
14: It looks like young people in China, India, and Indonesia just aren't making enough babies and may not even want to. So how are these countries going to address their biggest demographic challenges? What are they going to do to encourage young people to have kids?

0: having a baby is a pretty personal choice, right? But governments have a specific magic number in mind, 2.1. That's the average number of children a woman needs to have for a country's population to be replaced from one generation to the next. I'm at a private women and children's hospital in Beijing. The number of babies being born here has been on the decline. The wards here are mostly empty, an increasingly common phenomenon in maternity units across the country, with reports of many closing or downsizing. In 2023, no less than 15 hospitals ceased their obstetric delivery services, followed by 10 more in the first quarter of 2024 alone, a trend that has been linked to China's plummeting fertility rate. China used to be the most populous nation in the world, but lost that title to India in 2023, the year its population shrank by 2 million. The country's fertility rate in 2023 was 1.0. In fact, the figure has been in rapid decline for over 5 decades. To get a better sense of how this downward trend will affect the country in years to come, I'm speaking with demographer Dr. Yifu Xian, who is based in the US. He's written extensively on China's demographic shifts. Why is the fertility rate declining in China? Fewer Chinese couples have been getting hitched since 2013, though there was an increase of more than 845,000 registered marriages in 2023. Analysts link this to the post-pandemic wedding rebound. Why are so many young people choosing to remain single in China? Low marriage and fertility rates are also a legacy of China's decades-long one-child policy that ended in 2015.
1: 1980年的独生子女政策导致的选择是多出来，现在即使能到了结婚年龄了，很多男性很难找到媳妇。In
0: 2005, during the peak of the gender imbalance problem, it was reported that 11 provinces had more than 120 boys to 100 girls. The nation's average then was 119 boys to 100 girls. Along with that, more women started pursuing college degrees. Between 2010 to 2020, the number of female undergraduate students went up by almost 50% in China. Those pursuing master's degrees more than doubled over the same period. Their career is now their focus, and setting up a family secondary. The average age of a woman having her first child increased from 26.4 in 2019 to 27.4 in 2022. What are the economic implications, not just for China, but for the whole world? China currently accounts for more than 17% of the global population and is the world's largest manufacturing economy and exporter of goods.
1: If
0: the declining fertility rate trend continues, China's population of 1.4 billion is projected to shrink by more than half in 75 years' time. The country's working age population, which currently powers over 16% of the global GDP, will then fall to just 210 million, which is one-fifth of the figure in 2023. In recent years, India has been touted as the next China due to its economic growth potential. The country's population currently stands at over 1.4 billion people, making up more than one-sixth of the world's inhabitants. But is it seeing signs of similar demographic challenges down the line? India and China had nearly identical fertility rates in 1971, but the decline in India has been more gradual. It took 35 years to experience the same reduction that occurred over just 6 years in China. I'm meeting Professor Lakshmana, who can explain the phenomenon happening in the country.
2: So what is the marriage trend like in India?
3: Marriageable age is increasing. Earlier, maybe 22 to 20, 23. Now, we may say 28 to 30. That is an emerging trend among the boys and girls.
0: And there's no better way to find out why than to jump into ground zero of a billion-dollar industry.
2: There are 8 to 10 million weddings happening in India every year. It's worth $130 billion. I think some of that is briskly being spent on these gorgeous saris around me. So I'm going to go check out the action.
4: So you have a wedding, lots of occasions for these saris.
2: Who's getting married right now?
4: Her daughter first.
2: How old is your daughter?
4: 25. But we all got married at 20, 21, no?
2: Why do you think that change is happening?
4: Girls are getting financially independent before they get married. They are enjoying their freedom. We weren't like that. We were like, we'll get settled together. Yes. See, our concept was that.
2: You wanted to build a family together,
4: together.
2: First.
5: Actually, girls are 24 okay, boys are 26 okay. Munche actually na se parli arag matta idu.
2: So how old were you when you got married?
5: 19.
2: You?
5: 20.
2: For your daughter, what age would you like her to get married?
5: 24, 25.
2: What do you think about that?
6: Yeah, 25, 26.
0: From my conversations with these ladies, it seems like young Indians still want to get married, but at a later age. Compared to China's latest statistic of 1.0, India's fertility rate decreased to below the replacement level of 2.1 in 2021. It currently stands at 2.0.
2: What are the consequences of a declining fertility rate?
3: Now India is reaching demographic dividend because of the increasing working age population. But by 2030, the elderly population will be double.
0: The proportion of India's working age citizenry who are between 20 and 64 years old is expected to peak at 62% of the overall population by 2039. This means the country has a small window of opportunity, 14 years to be exact, to capitalize on its young productive population and accelerate its economic growth before it becomes an aging society. Like India, Indonesia is looking to reap the economic benefits of a demographic dividend. Its productive population currently makes up 69% of the country's inhabitants and is projected to peak in the next decade.
7: Saya ingin berbagi visi, berbagi mimpi besar, berbagi cita-cita besar bangsa ini.
0: The country announced its goal to become the fifth largest economy in the world by 2045, a vision they've dubbed Golden Indonesia 2045. But it seems the nation is facing a similar demographic trajectory like India and China, thanks to a successful family planning campaign that was implemented in 1968 to curb overpopulation. Families then were encouraged to stop at 2 children, and the country's fertility rate went down from almost 6 children per woman in 1968 to 2 as of 2023. I'm meeting Dr. Wisana, an economist and demographer, to see if a continuing decline would be cause for alarm.
2: China's fertility rate is declining. India is under the ideal replacement rate right now. Is Indonesia next?
8: Unlike any other countries who are having a sharp decline in fertility rate, in Indonesia, our fertility rate is quite steady in the past 5-10 years. we call it smooth landing in terms of total fertility rate. It means that our population growth also will not decline that fast. We have a huge bulk, it means that we have a larger productive workforce in the labor market, and we have a smaller family now, on average like 2.2 children per household. According to the latest population projections in Indonesia, we will expect that the total fertility rate in Indonesia will be 1.9 in 2045. So it's still close to 2. So the government doesn't have any specific policy targeting this lowering fertility rate, because government trying to focus on enhancing the current dividend that we earn so far. But the fertility rate across Indonesia actually quite different. We still have a higher fertility rate, for example, like several provinces in eastern part of Indonesia. But at the same time, the other provinces, like in Java, they already start experiencing aging population.
0: In 2020, the fertility rate of 5 provinces fell below the replacement level of 2.1, with Yogyakarta, Jakarta, and Bali amongst them. But 26 other provinces saw above replacement rates of 2.2 to almost 3.
2: Why is there such a variation between provinces?
8: The economic growth across regions are totally different. In the western part of Indonesia, because the economic condition is higher, the proportion of population with higher education also higher, then this fertility rate a little bit lower, and the delaying marriage is more prominent in that particular area.
0: But how can Indonesia ensure similar economic growth across the country? Dr. Wisana explains that bridging the divide in development across provinces will help.
8: At this moment, we have a lot of young population. However, we need to provide better jobs that contribute to better income for them. So government trying to tackle it indirectly through different sectors like education or health. The overall national objective is trying to maintain the quality of life, the welfare of this population.
0: If this takes place successfully to meet the targets of Golden Indonesia 2045, less developed provinces like East Nusa Tenggara could be uplifted. The province's latest Human Development Index score of 69 is trailing behind the country's national average of 75.
2: Clearly, governments have a lot at stake when it comes to the number of children couples are having. But how are young people approaching this huge life decision? And can governments even really influence this big decision?
9: In Singapore and across the region, every story starts on the ground.
10: So we're expecting a high stakes
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12: Across Asia, aging is changing how we live and how we care. But new solutions are leading to more opportunities for those willing to step in.
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16: Japanese Prime Minister Sanae Takaichi is heading to South Korea for talks with President Lee Jae-myung, this time in his hometown of Andong. It's part of a growing trend known as hometown diplomacy, where leaders move talks beyond capitals and into local cities, using personal and symbolic settings to help strengthen ties and build trust.
17: South Korea's skilled laborers sent to Germany in exchange for loans.
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17: Service and sacrifice that shaped a nation.
19: 그분들이 지금 일을 많이 해가지고 많이 망가지고.
17: Adrift, the pioneers who built Korea. Tuesday on CNA.
14: Johor Chingay is actually a Thanksgiving possession, praying for prosperity.
20: We need to tie firmly to make sure the god can go out and come back safely.
21: In Penang, there will be performance of the big flag.
22: 比较难训练的是旗放在我们的脚，替替自己的嘴巴，从嘴巴丢上去头那边。
23: For Singapore, the floats since day one have been part of the Chingay Parade.
24: We have the fluffy teddy bear, we have a Game Boy and a Dragon Playground.
25: In 2025, 槟城新加坡还有柔佛古庙游神的主办单位呢申遗。
26: With UNESCO recognition, we hope Chingay will go on generation to generation.

0: I've learned that currently the Indonesian government is not implementing any national policy to tackle its slowly declining fertility rate. I wonder if their lack of concern has anything to do with the mindsets of young Indonesians themselves. To find out, I've traveled a couple of hours outside of the city to this village. I'm at a traditional baby shower. I think it's called a tinkerban. I'm decked out in my batik shirt. So let's go check it out. A tinkerban is a traditional Javanese ceremony for women who are in their seventh month of pregnancy. Yuli and Ahmed have been living in this village all their lives. Yuli is a homemaker while Ahmed works as a driver. They're expecting their first child and they've invited me to join in on the festivities. This looks like quite a spread.
1: Ini makanannya nanti dibagikan buat Mbah Dukun sama tetangga-tetangga.
0: Do you know whether you're going to have a boy or a girl?
1: Cewek.
0: Oh, congratulations. That's wonderful news.
1: Yang penting besok lahirannya lancar.
0: The ceremony is steeped in rich Javanese customs and rituals. So I don't know exactly what's going on, but apparently the father-to-be has to go to different houses and fill this pot with water. He's not supposed to tell people. I'm also not supposed to ask the father-to-be questions while he's on this quest. So I'm trying to be discreet, but I have so many questions. Now that the water has been collected, the Siraman bathing ritual can take place. This ritual is meant to symbolically purify the parents-to-be in the hope of bringing about a smooth delivery. And as with most celebrations, the day ends with a big feast with neighbors and friends. At what age do you plan to get married? If you get married, do you plan to have children? And if so, at what age?
2: Kira-kira di umur 29-30an. Kalau umur udah matang, terus nanti anak itu bisa jadi keturunan, nanti bisa jadi ini untuk nerusin usaha-usaha.
3: Saya pengen punya anak umur 28 tahun. Pengen punya anak dua, cewek cowok, biar bisa menemani saya dan bisa merawat saya jika saya sakit.
0: The celebrations are almost over, but I want to have one last chat with the expectant couple.
4: Setelah menikah, saya memang memutuskan segera punya anak. Karena nanti kalau anak saya sudah agak besar, nanti rencananya dititipkan ke ibu, nanti saya bekerja.
0: How many children do you plan to have?
4: Dua anak cukup, cowok sama cewek.
5: Punya anaknya dua aja cukup, soalnya takutnya nanti kedepannya semakin banyak anak kan semakin banyak kebutuhan, takutnya nanti nggak bisa membeli.
0: To get a better sense of the cultural trends and sentiments within the country, I'm meeting with population and development researcher Dr. Setya Naluri.
6: Marriage and having children is still a norm, widely accepted in Indonesia for all generations, including the young people.
7: So what are the factors behind why family plays such a strong role in Indonesian life?
6: Culturally, Indonesia, in all religion, all ethnicities, we still have a strong family values. That's what unifying Indonesia. Urban and rural individuals have the same view. In rural areas, it's stronger because, you know, they are less individualistic and parents are relying on children for the old age security. But the young people, they also understand the balancing between cost and benefit of marriage, having children. They probably tend to delay the timing of marriage until they find the suitable, you know, partner for them.
0: Dr. Setya Naluri shares more about what the Indonesian government is doing.
6: They're now focusing on the welfare of family and children.
0: One example is the Maternal and Child Welfare Law, which was passed in 2024.
8: The provisions under this law include the extension of paid maternity leave from 3 months to a maximum of 6 months and protection from termination by an employer during this period. But Dr. Sethia Naluri feels these are not enough.
6: Having care infrastructure is important because women shoulder, you know, the lion's share of the unpaid care work. The past 2 decades, we see a relatively stagnant female labor force participation rates at around 50-51%. A lot of research actually have a conclusive conclusion that marriage and childbearing is actually the most significant factor that affects women to drop out from the labor force. And this is actually also signifies the agenda for, you know, investment in care economy.
8: Examples of efforts to boost the care infrastructure could include the setup of more childcare facilities and fee subsidies for them. But for one group of young people, no amount of subsidies or government policies will convince them to become parents.
7: I'm on my way to meet Yeni. She's part of a local child-free group. Marriage is very much part of the social fabric here. So I'm wondering how things are going for her, going against the grain. So what are you all doing here?
9: I'm in tea making workshop right now. This is my first time.
7: Oh, wow. Yeah. Do you try new things all the time?
9: Almost every weekend. I'm searching something new that I can try. Maybe I will find something that I like, new activities or new hobbies.
7: Do you do any of these activities with your husband as well?
9: Not really, but my husband loves playing games so much, so we need to find like a game that we can play together.
8: 33-year-old Yeni met her husband on a dating app. After being together for 5 years, they got married in 2023, but have no plans to expand their family. In Indonesia, the percentage of childless couples like Yeni and her husband is low. But it has risen from 7% in 1993 to 9%.

0: Singapore. 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
1: It's like have a good communities out there that can support us and can channel us to each other, so we can have many friends so we don't feel alone also.

0: The world keeps moving, and our laws and institutions must continue to evolve and keep pace.
1: We will need laws that evolve, that is modern, that is fit for purpose today.
2: When it comes to like technology progressing and who do we place the accountability on?
3: People and countries are starting to act out of self-interest. How can we navigate these conflicts while still upholding the rule of law?
4: Everyone. Rule of Law for the Future. Wednesday on CNA. Does working overseas make you richer? In Dubai, a young Singaporean finds out that tax-free doesn't mean earning more. When more money isn't always the goal, why she left for Sweden. And when the maths stops working, why some choose to come home. Singaporeans working overseas. More money or a different life. Money Mind, Wednesday on CNA.
5: Debt among Indian youth is on the rise.
6: The data is very stark. Below the age of 30, 70% of Indians have at least one loan.
7: I have 94 rupees in my bank account.
5: And it's what they're spending on that matters.
8: Shopping has been one of the reasons why I could never save money.
5: Why are some young Indians spending beyond their means?
9: FOMO plays a big part for young people to follow this consumption as coping method.
5: Insight Thursday on CNA.
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0: I'm in one of China's most affluent cities, and I'm meeting Xiaoying and Zan, a couple whose choice of lifestyle is known as DINK, dual income, no kids. They've invited me for a home-cooked lunch, and I want to do my part before I dig in. I hope my enthusiasm makes up for my culinary skills. Zan, does this look okay to you?
1: Oh, 还是很不错的，切的还可以。
0: That's kind, I have zero chopping game. Yeah. The couple got married in 2023, a few years after graduating from university and starting work. They are among the estimated 188 million DINK families in China today, making up more than 40% of the country's married couples.
1: Sounds
2: like true love.

0: I can see why you made this hundreds of times. It's really good. When was it that you, as a couple, had that first conversation about whether you want to have kids or not?
1: 我是一开始就是丁克，然后我在那个他跟我告白的第一天晚上，我就跟他说，像那个什么老一辈说的，就是多一双筷子就可以养活，就随便养养啊什么的，在我们看来是行不通的。对于生养一个小孩来说，可能需要花费可能是数百万元的一个金额。
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0: How do your families react to your decision to not have children?
1: 我以前在结婚之前，我就跟我那个家里人商量了，然后我爸妈的意见，其实他们也觉得无所谓，因为他的责任已经尽到了把我养育大，他觉得要不要小孩是你的问题。他们可能以前是很希望我要一个小孩的，但是他们在真实的了解到，就是一些各方面的经济压力啊，还有。 没有人去照顾他，然后可能我自己自身也并不喜欢小孩的这种种种的考虑上面，他觉得可能不要小孩也是可以接受的。I
0: loved how they crunched the math and thought about how much money they would need if they wanted to have kids, as well as all the other factors that go into raising a child. Their decision to not have children is not an afterthought. The current cost of raising a child until the age of 18 in China is on average about $75,000. According to a report by a Chinese think tank, this figure is more than six times the country's GDP per capita. That ratio is three times higher than in Australia and France. Only South Korea is more expensive than China at the moment, relative to its GDP. With this in mind, how is the Chinese government shifting gears to get Dink couples like Xiaoying and Zan to change their minds? To get some answers, I'm meeting with Chen Jian. He used to head the publicity department of the government's National Family Planning Commission, and is very familiar with its policies.
3: 3年前，中国政府就出台了一项决定，就是如何让中国人口保持一种均衡发展的一种状态的一个决定。This
0: amendment to the country's population and family planning law took place in 2021. Chinese couples are now allowed to have up to three children. Following this national directive, many provincial governments rolled out local measures to encourage marriage and childbirth.
3: 很多这些省份对生育孩子给予更多的补助，给更多的假期，给更多的包括这个幼儿入托等等生育期的收入的保障的提供，都有很多的内容。对很多家庭来说呢，在中国有很多的习俗。 比如说，妇女结婚了，她结婚了，她要有彩礼，有的地方还很严重，这彩礼还很高，这对很多的家庭也是个压力，不要让这种习俗成为影响结婚的一些重要的因素，这也都做了一些政策方面的一些要求。Some
0: local governments are now organizing mass zero sili weddings where they cover the costs of the event. Chen Jian tells me that a few provinces have also done something quite radical by China's standards, recognizing for the first time the rights of single parents and their children.
3: 四川去年就出台了一项政策，对于这个没有结婚的生育的孩子，也都给予这方面的同等的待遇，这也是一个很重要的一个决定。
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3: China's household registration system, called Hukou, determines a person's eligibility for education, subsidized housing, welfare, and other social services.
2: 从去年呢，四川啊采取了这样一些政策以后呢，使这个登记啊更加明确，另外呢，使他们的基本的人权，就他们该享受的这样一些内容啊，都能够得到啊保障。
0: Now that we're seeing this kind of policy in Sichuan, what do you think will be the influence of it on the national level?
2: 虽然没有结婚，但他们有孩子，这个现象也很大量的，特别在中国的一些经济发达的地区，包括北京，包括上海，啊，包括浙江，啊，这是在全国呢，它有可能啊，在其他的省也产生一种仿效，啊，中央政府是不是会采取一个统一的这样一些政策的规定和法律的要求？这完全也是有可能性的。
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9: Grandpa was the first one who came to Hong Kong.
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12: Tengo es que puedo coger lo bueno de la cultura china y quedármelo, y lo bueno de la cultura española y quedármelo.
13: I can't do anything because I stay in India 10 years.
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0: I've learned that India is facing a slow but steady decline in its fertility rate over the past 5 decades. But in such a diverse country, with more than 2,000 ethnic groups and over 100 languages spoken, I wonder if the norms that I've been observing apply across the board. The executive director of the Population Foundation of India, one of the nation's leading think tanks in population research and development strategy.
1: While North India has high fertility rates, several of the other states, South by and large has reached replacement level.
0: In the next 10 years, one third of India's population increase will come from just two northern states, Bihar and Uttar Pradesh. Bihar, with a fertility rate that is higher than the country's average of 2, is projected to only dip to the replacement level in 2039. In contrast, Kerala, India's most educated and progressive state in the south, already hit that figure in 1987. This means that the country will face a baby boom and an aging population at the same time. So how has that divide happened?
1: South India invested in education, better health systems, effective governance happens. So education, literacy rates for both girls and boys, we've seen an increase at a much earlier time, and an educated workforce. While North India, they haven't done well economically, there's a much bigger unmet need for family planning because the services are not there or are limited, or because women don't have agency, having low literacy. The social norms are also more progressive in the southern part of the country compared to northern states.
0: In the northern states of Bihar and Uttar Pradesh, the literacy rate is around 62% and 68% respectively. While in southern states like Kerala and Tamil Nadu, the numbers are 94% and 80%. The total GDP of India's southern states is also 3 times higher than that of its northern states.
2: I'm really curious to understand that discrepancy between the north and south, because if one population is aging and the other is still a relatively young population, what would that mean in 10, 20 years from now?
1: So the average age of a person in Kerala is 10 years higher than the average age of a person in North India. So what we're really seeing is not only an aging population in Kerala, but we are also seeing huge migration from Bihar and UP, some of these North Indian states with surplus working age populations, coming to Kerala. So you're going to see a socio-cultural change within these different states. For instance, people are investing in property now from the north in the south, which didn't happen earlier. Migrant labor, they're bringing their families, and also women are coming, moving to different parts of the country. So I see it as an opportunity for greater integration in the country.
2: In the south of India, where the fertility rate is below the replacement rate, are there any concerns and policies being implemented to change that?
1: I would say there's limited concern, and we don't have a national population policy that is worrying about the declining population. There's a misconception and misperception, both outside India and within India, that there is a population bomb, which never existed. And that India's population is very high. People still don't quite get the fact that the fertility is slowing down, but steadily and slowly. Unlike China, our population will continue to grow because of the fact that we have a very large young population in India. We have close to 350 million people who are young, who are either at a reproductive age or will be reaching the reproductive age soon. With the result that we are going, even if they have 1 or 2 children, our population will increase.
0: Besides Kerala, Another Indian state that is experiencing a low fertility rate is Sikkim. It is at a crisis point where the rate has dropped to 1.1. Situated in the Himalayas, Sikkim is home to a distinctive multi-ethnic society whose cultural heritage is protected under India's constitution. Now, with the lowest fertility rate in the country, the state government has expressed serious concern that their unique identity will soon come under threat. I'm meeting Bikash, who is from the Sikkim Chief Minister's office and was involved in the 2023 rollout of state policies to tackle the low fertility rate.
2: What tools have been deployed to raise Sikkim's fertility rate?
3: Public sector employees, they will get one increment after having second child, and in third child they will get two increment. One increment is equals to 3% of salary hike in their gross salary.
2: So if I'm a government employee and I have my second child, I would get a 3% salary hike.
3: Yeah.
2: And if I had a third child, I'd get a 6%
3: hike.
2: Hike in my salary. Is this for both men and women?
3: Yeah, both men and women. And those who are not in the government sector, they are also getting like 10,000 per month as a childcare allowance for 1 year.
0: In 2023, Sikkim became the first state in India to incentivize couples to have at least two or more children. Paid maternity leave was also increased from 6 months to a year. There were even subsidies for IVF treatments amounting to more than $3,000.
3: And till now, more than 200 couples have got benefited. They got a child. Also, there are more than 150 couples who are undergoing for this treatment.
2: It might seem strange that in a country like India, which has the most number of people on the planet, that there's a small Himalayan state that's desperately trying to make its citizens have more children. This state is really trying to preserve its culture, its way of life, and in order to do so, that might mean making sure that people are having children, even if they have to pay them to do so.
0: Over 2,500 kilometers away, there's a group whose beliefs are the polar opposite of the Sikkim government.
2: I came across this group called Child Free India. They have bases both in Bangalore and Delhi. On Facebook alone, they have 19,000 followers. And it's quite an engaged community.
0: Some of the posts on this page are quite humorous, but the underlying views seem pretty unconventional. I'm joining one of the group's meetings, which they hold occasionally in the city.
4: So, welcome to Amity.
5: Hi.
4: So, hi everyone. Today we are meeting again after a long time. There are just two newcomers, so can you just tell like how you found this group? What made you feel like coming today?
5: So a friend of mine actually sent that post about how people were meeting today. So I did get on the antinatalism Child Free India page and then I started reading it and it felt like it resonated with me.
0: Founders Anugrah, Prashant and Pratima started this group in 2019.
5: A large amount of people are just having kids because they're conditioned to do it. You're a human, you have to reproduce. I don't agree with that.
6: I think basically it's nothing but a labor for capitalism and insurance for parents. That's all it is.
2: So what are the goals of this group?
4: In Child Free India, one of our objectives is to build a network of all people, questioning the stereotypes. This is a great moral support. If not, they'll not have the courage to talk in their family.
2: What do you see as the trend in terms of the child-free movement?
7: When we started 5 years back, we thought we'd be stigmatized and we were surprised like more and more people are like, you know, complimenting us. Especially in urban India, it's catching up and more and more people are opting for a child-free life. But not in rural India.
4: Through WhatsApp, we have a nationwide network of more than 1,500 people of different states. And we have had offline physical meetings in Bangalore, in Delhi, in metro cities.
5: Because I am Gen Z, I'd say like most of us are like vocal about what choices we want in life. When I spoke about this with my friends, the ones who are like, it's your body, it's your choice, and they don't want to have kids either, they're 100% okay with it. I don't think the previous generation had the luxury.
0: Yeah. The child-free lifestyle has not taken hold everywhere in China, even if its plummeting fertility rate indicates otherwise. In fact, there are some who are pursuing the exact opposite.
2: So I was curious what it's like for a big family in China. It wasn't easy, but I managed to track one down. Oh, hi, ni hao. Is your dad around?
8: Hi, hello.
2: Hi, nice to meet you.
0: Chen Hao has invited me to his suburban home an hour's drive outside the city.
2: This is pretty stunning.
0: And it looks like I've arrived just in time for some family gardening.
2: Hey, can you show me how to pick the berries?
9: Yes. This is
2: Is this good or not really? Yes, it's good.
0: My helpful assistant is 10-year-old Pei Rong, who is Chen Hao's second youngest. His other children are 18, 13, and 7 years old. He and his wife are business owners. When did you decide you wanted a big family?
10: 我小时候就有兄弟姐妹，所以我的概念里边可能就是对孩子来说，他们有兄弟姐妹，可能最开始就想那个有个男孩有个女孩，然后后边又来了一个，但是我们也都欣然接受了，就是带更多孩子比带一个孩子在经历这个部分要好很多，然后这三个孩子他们彼此之间他们就会有一个。 社交啊，会有一个他们彼此之间有一个关系，其实不需要我们父母太多的介入。其实我们也面临我们的压力，但是我们在面临压力的时候，我们可以就是平衡掉它。就是每一个孩子的出生呢，我们都觉得是一份很珍贵的礼物。我们自己呢，也是我们自己，就是反观我们自己内心，就是它是一种就是自省的一个过程吧，就是我们跟着孩子又成长了一遍。
0: Chen Hao and his wife found a way to make their big family work. But it's clear at the same time that they have the financial means to do so.
2: As I've reported across China, India, and Indonesia, I've realized there are two opposing forces, the personal and the political. Demographics may seem like they're about numbers and statistics, about governments coldly calculating their working age populations and cranking up economic growth. But demographics are also about choices, personal choices about marrying and having kids, yes, but also what that means in terms of studying, working, spending your money. If governments don't get this right, they could miss becoming a developed economy. If individuals don't, they could lose out on living the life they want.

0: This program is available on demand for free on MeWatch.
1: As a global energy crisis deepens, China doubles down on its plan for clean, limitless energy. Dubbed the Artificial Sun, scientists hope to crack the code on nuclear fusion.
2: 那么这个核聚变技呢，既然能够提出来，而且从国家舆论的角度来讲还在传播，那么一定就意味着中国的技术水平呢已经达到了一定的能力。
1: China green tech exports surge, but other sectors face headwinds.
3: Exports are the key growth driver the past couple of years, and if the rest of the world is suffering, the scope for China to continue to export its way to growth is limited.
1: Can China play the role of peacemaker in the Iran crisis?
4: Typically, China has economic leverage over countries that act like normal, rational economic countries. Iran's not like this.
1: Watch When Titans Clash on demand at CNA.Asia.
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0: This is Singapore Tonight.
1: Good evening, I'm Paul Singh. Tonight's top stories. A landmark telco deal is now on hold, with Keppel's proposed sale of M1 to Simba stalled by an IMDA probe into alleged spectrum breaches. A fatal incident at Sergar LRT station disrupted Bukit Panjang services for several hours this morning after a 68-year-old man fell onto the tracks in front of an oncoming train. Businesses now have a new one-stop platform for free financing advice as firms call for more accessible and structured support to grow and expand. A Bedok Hawker Centre linked to a tuberculosis cluster is undergoing early washing and hospital-grade disinfection after stallholders reported customers staying away. Wildlife rescue charity Acres is expanding after taking on a record number of rescue cases, with plans to quadruple its original space for injured, abandoned and seized animals.

0: And in your Asia business update, Singapore's key exports grew 24.5% in April, but an analyst cautions it might take up to 6 months before impact of the war in Iran affects export performance. Plus, China's economy is showing signs of slowing down as rising energy costs and weak consumer demand weigh on growth, even as exports continue to rise. The Infocom Media Development Authority has suspended its assessment of telco Simba's proposed acquisition of M1 until further notice. The regulator uncovered a potential regulatory breach during its review process. This centered on whether Simba had used radio frequency bands not assigned to it for mobile services. Keppel, which owns M1, says it respects IMDA's suspension. It will also allow the sale and purchase agreement with Simba to lapse on its May 21st deadline. Keppel says it will work on a Plan B, which involves the company retaining majority ownership of M1 while waiting the outcome of the probe. They add that a 90-day plan will also be activated immediately to improve M1's efficiency. This will include right-sizing, reducing costs and using AI for automation. Keppel believes Singapore's telecommunication industry is in need of consolidation, adding that such a move would bring benefits to the sector. The company says it remains open to opportunities for divestment. It also says that its target of monetizing $2 to $3 billion Singapore dollars of non-core assets in 2026 remains unchanged. The proposed merger between Simba Telecom and M1 was poised to become Singapore's first major telecom consolidation. It would combine Singapore's fourth mobile operator, Simba, with M1, the country's third largest telco. Now let's take a closer look at the timeline and what could happen next. Well, this is not the first delay in the proposed M1 Simba deal. Keppel announced last August its intention to sell M1's telecoms business to Simba for 1.43 billion Singapore dollars. A consolidation application was filed with IMDA in September in 2025. The deal was first pushed back in March 2026 when the parties extended the regulatory approval deadlines as IMDA's review continued. The latest setback came amid scrutiny over the alleged unauthorized use of certain radio frequency bands, also known as spectrum. Now, these are used by mobile operators to carry wireless signals for calls, messages and data. One analyst says that there are several explanations for how this could have happened. One possibility is accidental misuse caused by misconfiguration in radio base station equipment. Another is a formal or informal arrangement between two operators to share spectrum. A third possibility raised was illegal spectrum squatting, where an operator temporarily uses another operator's frequencies.
1: Frequency bands are allocated via spectrum auction. You know, the highest bidders win, or it is via beauty contests where the spectrum mobile phone companies, they would, you know, submit very much detailed bids to show that they're worthy of that spectrum. So, and the thing is, we live in a very densely populated city. Singapore is very densely populated. We have a high number of buildings, very closely packed to each other. Indoor mobile coverage is a must. So, and then not only that, the number of mobile phone subscribers in Singapore is very high. So mobile network operators want as much spectrum as possible to cater to all these mobile subscribers who are surfing the internet, who are accessing e-government services, who are making phone calls.
0: What happens next will likely depend on the outcome of the investigations. The proposed merger could still proceed, but the analyst says that other buyers, including parties from overseas, may also emerge as potential suitors for M1.
1: There are different possibilities. Either somebody else acquires M1 within Singapore, from outside of Singapore, or pending the results of the investigation, the merger could still go ahead. But I think it is possible. It is. I think it would be a good thing if there was a merger, because the mobile telecommunications business is a tough business. And so you need to have economies of scale in order to be able to be more profitable.
0: And for more analysis, we're joined by Nigunam Thiru Chelvam. He's the head of consumer and internet at Aletheia Capital. Now, firstly, how significant is this review suspension for Singapore's telecom sector?
2: It is a significant move, and it needs to be viewed in the larger context of the need for consolidation and better allocation of resources in the telecom sector. But it certainly came as somewhat of a surprise to me this morning.
0: Now, the IMDA says that Simba may have used radio frequency bands that had not been assigned to them. Why does this matter, and why is it considered a serious matter for the telco?
2: The allocation of spectrum in the telecom industry is a very vital factor for the regulator. The regulator determines the allocation of spectrum. In other words, it assigns property rights to the key players. And it would be very problematic for a regulator to not be in control of the allocation of spectrum, or if there's a misallocation of spectrum. It's not that, I'm not saying that that's the case in this case, but the regulator in many countries values the allocation of spectrum as a very important priority.
0: Now, what does this mean for the merger? Does this suspension mean that the merger is completely off the table? Or what kind of findings from the investigation could change the IMDA's view of this deal?
2: Paul, there are a range of possibilities, a range of scenarios that could take place. One scenario would be for eventually the deal to take place after further scrutiny. Another scenario would be for another buyer to emerge as an alternative. There's even a third scenario that the status quo may continue, where there won't be a buyer for an extended period. So the market needs to be open to a range of outcomes.
0: Mm. And for the ordinary users, what does this mean for them? What are the immediate impacts from this suspension, if any?
2: It is unclear whether there would be any disruption to the services that the ordinary users are receiving. However, irrespective of this deal, there's been a move to use more AI in customer service, and that's going to take place irrespective of the outcome. And customers need to get used to that, where you have far less human interaction and much more AI interaction.
0: Mm. And how do you see the other telcos reacting to this suspension? Do you see mobile plans continuing to be perhaps more competitive, or would you see more investments being poured into infrastructure, seeing how this has panned out?
2: Both outcomes are possible. One issue in the telecom landscape in this country has been the telecom charges are somewhat higher than other countries of a similar level of income and urbanization. And we could see a gradual fall in the ARPU levels that are being incurred by the telecom operators. The other subplot, so to speak, in this whole exercise has been the rise of a challenger against the incumbents. That's been one of the distinguishing factors of Simba over the last decade. It has taken on the established players and done so very successfully. And it's a lesson for people who watch industries, especially telco industries, where there is a high degree of challenger incursion into the market share of incumbents.
0: So how long do you think that the deadline has been extended? How long do you think that this will continue, this suspension review? Will a shorter review be better, or will it be more detrimental, perhaps, if the review is longer?
2: The key parties involved will probably favour a shorter review, but it's difficult to speculate at this point because some of the details are unclear. You need to look at where the consolidation is going to end up. And it's quite clear that the Singapore telecom market is moving towards greater consolidation and more efficient allocation of resources. And that's the trend that's going to take place irrespective of the outcome of this whole exercise.
0: Well, Nigunan, thank you so much for your insights to this matter. Now, we've been speaking to Nigunan Thiru Chelvam. He's the head of consumer and internet at Alitea Capital. Thank you. A 68-year-old man died after he fell onto the tracks in front of an oncoming train at the Serga LRT station. The Singapore Police Force received a call for assistance around 5 a.m. The victim was pronounced dead at the scene by paramedics. Natalie Ong with more.
3: Early morning train service between Senja and Bukit Panjang LRT stations was disrupted, with services between Senja and Petir stations suspended temporarily. This was to allow the police safe access to the tracks for investigations. According to SMRT and police, a man was seen to have fallen onto the track around 5 a.m. When CNA arrived on site, Segar station was cordoned off. An elderly woman was wheeled down and taken to Woodlands Hospital. It is unclear if she is related to the victim. At other stations along the service loop, police officers and SMRT personnel were standing guard. No commuters were allowed into the stations. Bridging buses were deployed across the Bukit Panjang LRT line as a short-term measure. Residents in the vicinity tell me the 68-year-old man was feeling faint and unwell before falling onto the tracks. We also understand that train service has resumed as of around 10:20 a.m., almost after 5 hours of disruption. SMRT thanked commuters for their patience and understanding. It's also reached out to the victim's family during this difficult time. The company says it will continue to assist in the police investigations. Based on preliminary police investigations, no foul play is suspected.
0: And still to come, while the impact of the Iran war on Singapore exports may only be felt months from now, their supply disruption risks linger. Plus, a new platform offering free perks to financial resources businesses can tap on.

0: Japanese Prime Minister Sanae Takaichi is heading to South Korea for talks with President Lee Jae-myung, this time in his hometown of Andong. It's part of a growing trend known as hometown diplomacy, where leaders move talks beyond capitals and into local cities, using personal and symbolic settings to help strengthen ties and build trust.
1: Ready for the highest cashback on daily spend with UOB One credit card?
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0: South Korea's skilled laborers sent to Germany in exchange for looms.
1: 나 자신을 발전시킬 수 있겠다. 가족들도 도울 수 있겠다.
0: Service and sacrifice that shaped a nation.
2: 그분들이 지금 일을 많이 해가지고 많이 망가지고.
0: Adrift, the pioneers who built Korea. Tonight on CNA.
3: The world keeps moving, and our laws and institutions must continue to evolve and keep pace.
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11: In business, Singapore's export performance may take up to 6 months to fully feel the effects of the war in the Middle East. This is according to an analyst we spoke to, CNA. He says the situation remains fluid, with the risk of supply disruptions likely to persist over the next 6 months. Singapore's key exports rose 24.5% in April, extending the 15.3% growth in March. The expansion was driven by electronics such as integrated circuits, disc media products and personal computers.
12: The impact of the Middle East have not fully materialized on Singapore's export numbers. If we are to see some deterioration in terms of the macro fundamentals of Singapore's major trade partners, such as Japan, US, China, or if we are starting to see more shortages on the energy front, which curtails our production capacity, then we may see the downside risk.
11: He adds that demand for AI products will continue to be well supported and expects growth of electronic exports to continue. Electronic exports rose by 66.7%, supported by robust AI-related demand. Non-electronic exports expanded by 10.9%, led by pharmaceuticals, specialized machinery and measuring instruments. China's growth losing momentum at the start of the second quarter as the economy wrestles with higher energy costs and persistently weak domestic demand, even as exports continue to climb. Factory output grew 4.1% from a year earlier in April, compared with a 5.7% rise in March. The figure missed estimates and marks the slowest growth since July 2023. The momentum slowed across the board. Domestic demand remained tepid. Retail sales rose just 0.2% year-on-year. Little change and lower than analysts' forecast of 2% growth and March 1.7%. Fixed asset investments, meanwhile, fell 1.6% between January and April, compared with a gain of 1.7% the previous month. Property investment dropped 14% from a year ago to in January to April period. But the country's export machine continues to hum, driving much of its economic expansion. It early reported 14% year-on-year export growth in April, with electronic product sales surging amid the global AI boom. Experts say better-than-expected exports and domestic fuel pricing controls have helped weather the energy shock for now. But higher commodity prices could squeeze already weak factory margins and further dampen consumer spending if the conflict drags on. The officials acknowledging the threat from crisis in the Middle East.
13: 1到4月份国民经济保持稳中有进发展态势，高质量发展扎实推进，但也要看到外部形势复杂多变，国内共强虚弱仍较突出。 部分企业经营困难，经济稳中向好的基础还需巩固。
11: Alicia Garcia Herrero, Chief Economist for Asia Pacific at Natixis, explains the factors behind China's sluggish economic data.
14: Retail sales have been poor even last month. And frankly, without the exception of the fourth quarter last year, I would say this is really a trend of very weak consumption in China. The data is actually worse when you look at goods consumption. It's actually negative, just to give you a sense. So service is a little bit doing better, but certainly not. People are not buying, especially consumer durables, cars. Auto sales are plummeting. So, you know, there's very little confidence in Chinese consumers as to what's going to come next. And that makes sense because their wages are not growing. Wage growth is below 1% already. So, you know, they just don't have the means, if you want, to consume more. So it is a trend, I would argue.
11: The war on Iran is taking a growing toll on global businesses, with companies already facing losses as of at least $25 billion. And according to a Reuters report, the bill is only expected to rise as the war drags on. Companies worldwide are struggling with surging energy prices as Iran blockade of the Strait of Hormuz disrupts a fifth of global crude supply. The fallout is spreading across industries, from travel and manufacturing to even Malaysian condom production. Companies say that they're raising prices and cutting production to cope with soaring costs from the Iran war. Some have suspended dividends and buybacks, while others are furloughing staff and seeking government aid. Despite stronger than expected first quarter profits pushing markets to record highs, analysts warn that the full impact of the conflict is only beginning to filter through. Meanwhile, businesses in Singapore can now make use of a new platform that offers free access to financing advisory services and resources. This comes as a recent survey shows firms wanting more accessible and structured financing support. The Centre for Enterprise Financing Advisory, or CEFA, aims to help firms better manage finances and link up with partners to raise capital. It will provide tailored advice on financing options such as working capital, trade financing, equity investors and private credit. Launched by the Singapore Business Federation and Enterprise Singapore, the centre will also help strengthen financial literacy among local enterprises.
15: It is practical, ecosystem-driven and closely aligned with the government's strategy of building deep capabilities for our enterprises for the long term. The financing landscape for enterprises is complex and evolving. But really, even though the landscape is not so straightforward, it does not need to be a barrier, as long as the enterprises are well prepared.
16: CEFA will help to take a very business-centric view to first understand what stage are you in. Are you just starting the company? Are you at a scale-up stage? Or are you even thinking of M&A or thinking of selling your business? So depending on the stage of your company, you will need different financing. At the same time, it is about broadening the views of our enterprises beyond the traditional financing.
11: Singapore is launching a new accreditation program to strengthen confidence in companies that test AI systems. It will help identify firms with the expertise to assess AI systems across industries, such as healthcare and finance, while setting clearer benchmarks for AI assurance testing. The AI Tester Accreditation Program is expected to launch in the third quarter of 2026. It is part of Singapore's broader efforts to foster an environment of trust in the age of AI.
17: Singapore will not and probably cannot try to outspend the world's biggest spenders on AI. We don't have such deep pockets. Therefore, we will focus on creating an environment of trust where technology is deployed responsibly, risks are well understood, and effective protections thoughtfully implemented.
11: Enforcement action has been taken against three online retailers for using misleading website features to influence consumer purchasing decisions. Boardinggate, Origin, Sleep and Light in the Box were found using fake visitor counts, fabricated countdown timers and false discount claims. Now, these features, known as dark patterns, create false urgency to pressure shoppers online. Last year, CASE received nearly 370 complaints involving such deceptive online tactics. CASE President Melvin Yong says more coordinated efforts are needed, especially as the online commerce space evolves rapidly. He adds that the Consumer Protection Review Panel is studying feedback on such dark patterns as part of its review and will submit its recommendations to the government in the second half of this year. Global leaders from philanthropy, business, government and civil societies are aiming to tackle climate change, improve health outcomes and drive inclusive development. They've gathered in Singapore for the Philanthropy Asia Summit. Their focus is on how technology and cross-sector partnerships could bring about innovative solutions to drive social impact. 3,000 attendees from over 50 countries are expected throughout the three-day event. This year, a global coalition which includes Temasek Life Sciences Laboratory was also formed to align funding with scientific research. Now, these will tackle issues like mosquito-borne diseases like dengue and malaria. The alliance says that there is a need for more interdisciplinary frameworks to help the region address challenges. These include responses to a rise in climate-linked diseases, amongst other global issues.
18: What we want to do is really to drive systems change, because we're really not about one project funding and then, okay, that's good. We want to make sure it's multi-year. We want to make sure that it's scalable. And we think about scalability is really trying to get private capital to come in and support it in the next phase of growth, or getting government to be excited about it and say, all right, I'll change my policy, I'll tweak my policy for this.
11: A new Asia-focused climate report is warning of escalating regional economic losses from climate change. The report by Singapore Centre for Impact Investing and Practices analysed over $100 billion US in financial

0: Singapore. The gates to Willy Wonka's factory are now open until 14th June only. Secure the remaining golden tickets to Roald Dahl's Charlie and the Chocolate Factory, the musical, at the Sands Theatre. Winner of 2 Tony Awards and nominated for 5 Olivier Awards. This is a spectacular production filled with dreams and wonder. Book now at marinabaysands.com, Klook and Sistic. Presented by Base Entertainment Asia.
1: The report has also identified more than 250 climate adaptation and resilient solutions across sectors. These include segments like infrastructure and energy. Some of the solutions are in areas like the development of advanced road drainages and microgrids. The team behind the research also released a study on agri-food resilience in Southeast Asia.
2: Further in Asia, we have 100 million smallholder farmers. They are responsible for generating about 30% of the commodities that we actually consume. And yet, these farmers are probably least able to respond to climate change. So you can imagine the risk that we actually have to face and address in the upcoming years.
1: And still to come, an earlier than scheduled deep cleaning underway by the Hawker Centre in Bedok, where tuberculosis clusters were found. Plus, giving rescued animals more space to recover. Acres is expanding after a record year of wildlife rescues.
3: In Singapore and across the region, every story starts on the ground.
4: So we're expecting a high stakes
5: world that's seeing the global economic world.
3: From policy to business, we help you understand the changes and their impact.
6: The first thing in the morning as Asia wakes up to a new day. Get up to speed with major events shaping lives in the region and other parts of the world.
7: Putting things in perspective with eye-opening reports and expert analysis as a new era of global politics breeds power struggles and shifting alliances.
8: We get to the heart of the matter and take stock of the issues you're invested in with on-the-ground reports and wall-to-wall coverage.
6: Viewing it all from a regional lens because we put Asia first.
9: Does working overseas make you richer? In Dubai, a young Singaporean finds out that tax-free doesn't mean earning more. When more money isn't always the goal, why she left for Sweden. And when the maths stops working, why some choose to come home. Singaporeans working overseas. More money or a different life. Money Mind, Wednesday on CNA.
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1: Updating tonight's top stories, a landmark telco deal is now on hold as regulators probe an alleged breach involving unauthorised radio frequencies. A fatal incident at Segar LRT station disrupted Bukit Panjang LRT services for several hours this morning after a 68-year-old man fell onto the tracks in front of an oncoming train.

0: Our businesses now have a new one-stop platform for free financing advice as firms call for more accessible and structured support to grow and expand. Regular quarterly washing of the Bedok Hawker Centre, where one of the three tuberculosis clusters were found, is taking place 1 month earlier. Block 216 Bedok is also getting a deep cleansing, such as hospital-grade treatment. Cleaning ends tomorrow, and the centre is set to reopen on Wednesday. There have been repeated calls urging people to return and patronise the stores. Noah Kong reports.
1: The jet sprays are out, weeks earlier than expected. And there's enhanced deep cleaning using disinfectant used in hospitals. High-touch surfaces, tabletops and seats, railings and toilets are getting the treatment. Hawkers and merchants are calling on people to return after many reported sharp declines in customers and earnings following the TB cluster announcement at the end of last month.
2: I think the messaging that CDA has been sending, which is that it is not virulent enough for it to be contagious if you sit down or you share a table, I think people begin to understand that. But despite all this, I think our hawkers here tell us that business has been down and patronage has been lower than usual.
3: All we need to do is to educate our residents here, perhaps maybe go extra mile on putting on the table the messages, all right, to tell them that, no, not to worry, you know, you are safe. Let's have, you know, your food here, okay? Everything is taken care of by every agencies here.
1: The disinfection service provider is deep cleaning the hawker centre free of charge after being approached by Mr. Tong about 2 weeks ago. With prior experience sanitising during the pandemic, the company says this operation involves about 8 people at any one time.
4: If we are compared to our this in the previous virus, so this one is considered medium. So previously we also doing for this the dormitory disinfectant and also the foreign worker who stay in the ships.
1: Since authorities announced the three TB clusters in Bedok Central, stores and businesses in the area saw a dip in sales of up to 70%. Since then, more than 3,000 people came forward to get tested for TB, with more than 470 testing positive. The results of their X-rays are expected to be made public later this week.
0: Professor Paul Tambia joins us, senior consultant at the Division of Infectious Diseases at the Department of Medicine at National University Hospital. Professor, tuberculosis, break this down for us. How is it spread? Is it casual contact? Is it airborne transmission, prolonged exposure perhaps?
5: Well, tuberculosis is definitely not spread by casual contact. It is actually spread by airborne transmission, and that's more in closed environments. There were really landmark studies that were done several years ago in Peru, where they put guinea pigs in rooms of patients with active TB who were coughing out blood. And they found that if the rooms were air-conditioned, a good proportion of almost all the guinea pigs got infected. But if you had natural ventilation, so the windows open, the ceiling fans going, a much smaller proportion of the guinea pigs got infected. And that's in a very controlled environment.
0: But is it accurate to say that all TB are contagious?
5: Not at all. In fact, what you heard about people who tested positive, that just means that they have the TB germ inside the body. So these 473 individuals have the TB germ inside their body, but their immune system is keeping it under control. So they're not contagious at all. Now, the vast majority of TB is spread through the air from someone coughing in your face or at least someone at home who's been coughing over a period of time. But there is TB outside of the lungs. So, like, for example, if you drink unpasteurized milk from a cow infected with TB, you can get TB in the intestine, but that is not contagious. It just goes from the cow to the milk to you.
0: Hmm. Now, how effective is deep cleaning a communal space like coffee shops, hawker centre, as we see at Bedok? Does it prevent the spread?
5: Well, very little TB is actually spread through the environment. And I think what it does is it builds confidence because, you know, most individuals don't have a deep understanding of tuberculosis. So the fact that the environment is clean and hygienic would encourage people to practice good personal hygiene, not to go there if they're sick, to seek medical attention, which are the things that are really going to make a difference.
0: Now, the area of concern are the people with low immunity and existing health conditions. What do they need to be more careful with?
5: Well, the main thing is to obviously stay in good health for the rest of the individuals. For those who have low immunity, they need to talk with their doctors. And like, for example, for transplant patients, we screen them for latent TB on a regular basis. And if they do need treatment, we treat them. But in general, if you're in an open air, naturally ventilated environment, the risk is very low.
0: Now, what does it take for bacteria to be eradicated? How is the general public able to remove the risk of TB spreading?
5: Well, the most important way to control the risk of TB spreading is to find every single case and make sure they're well treated, because that ensures that the individual is well, and not only that, but that he or she doesn't spread it to anyone else. And in a way, that's what they're doing in Bedok. You see, through casting the net wide, they're finding individuals who have the TB germ, 90% of whom will never get TB disease, and then they're screening them with x-rays and with sputum tests, and those who need to get treated will get treated. So hopefully they'll break the chain of transmission.
0: And what can we do to avoid contracting TB, and are there ways perhaps of building immunity to reduce the risk of developing it, perhaps?
5: Well, the most important thing is to stay healthy, you know, to eat sensibly, to make sure you don't have diabetes. If you do have a transplant or you have to go for chemotherapy, then obviously talk to your doctor.
0: Now, for those who have tested positive, what should they look out for? What are some of the symptoms to observe and steps to take?
5: Okay, so those who tested positive, like I said, a large number of them will never get TB in itself. So what they will do is the CDA will probably screen them with a chest x-ray, as you heard about. And if the chest x-ray is positive, they'll do a sputum test. But anyway, along the way, the major symptoms of TB are the cough that doesn't go away, or fever and night sweats, or like you see in the old movies, when the heroine coughs up blood, then you know she's got TB.
0: Well, thank you so much for this information. Thank you, Professor. And we've been speaking to Professor Tambia from the National University Hospital. Wildlife rescue charity ACRES, which took on a record over 3,800 rescue cases last year, have more than doubled its land area. Now, this means larger enclosures that will allow injured, abandoned or seized animals more space to thrive. It's looking to expand even more, four times its original size in the coming years. As the charity turns 25 this year, it's looking to raise $2.5 million to partly fund this. Rachel Ting reports.
6: This is Bayshore, a native white-bellied sea eagle that was found entering houses in the estate it's been named after. Rescuers suspect it may once have been kept as a pet. For now, it's taking up residence at ACRES and getting a room upgrade.
7: Now that he's in a big, much bigger cage, we're going to explore to see whether we can rehabilitate him for the wild. But in the event that it's not possible, he will have to call ACRES his permanent home.
6: The new enclosure is around twice as tall, with far more space to fly. This allows the eagle to train up its flight muscles while receiving care, improving its chances of survival in the wild if it's fit for release one day. It's for such reasons and to give its rescues a better lease on life that ACRES wants to expand. The old premises were the size of about three quarters of a football field. By July, this space will be doubled. This comes as the need for its services increases. ACRES saw over 16,000 calls for animals like Bayshore last year, building on a steadily rising trend over the past few years.
7: I think it all boils down to better awareness among people on who to call when they see an animal. At the same time, I do think there's a lot more developments happening in recent times, in recent years, and that would translate to more animals going into urban areas where they are more easily sighted. Whether they're injured or whether they're just in the wrong place, the need to help the animal comes in.
6: And these animals come in all shapes and sizes, from as far away as Africa and South America. Some have also been seized as illegal exotic pets and have no way to return home. Like these Sulcata tortoises, which are now free to roam in enclosures 20 times larger. Their stories will help ACRES warn the public against supporting the illegal pet trade.
7: So here we have Sulcata tortoises, but we also have radiated tortoises, red-footed tortoises from all different continents. So it will be a really effective way to engage the public, to tell them about the illegal wildlife trade, and how these animals actually suffer from the smuggling as well.
6: Once in a while, these animals get a chance to be sent home. To date, ACRES has repatriated close to 70 animals, a costly affair that needs cross-border engagement. He's hoping to send 30 endangered pig-nosed turtles back to Indonesia and estimates that it will take at least $40,000. And even as the charity pushes ahead with repatriation efforts, Mr. Kale says there are more expansion works in the pipeline.
7: This is what we had to deal with over here. This is like nearly 15 to 20 years of, you know, the Lost World jungle just taken over. So it took a lot of effort from hundreds of volunteers from all ages and walks of life to really clear this. And this is the effort that we will need to continue doing to further expand our sanctuary.
6: He says the larger areas can also help to better treat endangered animals that may be more sensitive to their surroundings. These could include mouse deers, leopard cats and otters.
0: A report estimates that Singapore's illicit vape market generated 10.4 million Sing dollars over the past 2 years. Findings by the EU ASEAN Business Council and Euromonitor International put illicit tobacco sales, comprising cigarettes and e-vapes, at an estimated $156 million lost in government revenue. Singapore recorded one of the lowest illegal cigarette incidences among six Southeast Asian countries, under 6% in 2025. Malaysia recorded the highest at 57%. The report notes that Singapore is a key distributor hub for illicit cigarettes and e-vapes, along with Malaysia and Vietnam. And still to come, fresh Ebola and hantavirus outbreaks are raising alarm as the WHO warns the world is still unprepared for another pandemic. Plus more on Senior Minister Lee Hsien Loong's first day in China as both countries seek to deepen ties.
8: Japanese Prime Minister Sanae Takaichi is heading to South Korea for talks with President Lee Jae-myung, this time in his hometown of Andong. It's part of a growing trend known as hometown diplomacy, where leaders move talks beyond capitals and into local cities, using personal and symbolic settings to help strengthen ties and build trust. South Korea's skilled laborers sent to Germany in exchange for loans.
9: 나 자신을 발전시킬 수 있겠다. 가족들도 도울 수 있겠다.
8: Service and sacrifice that shaped a nation.
10: 그분들이 지금 일을 많이 해가지고 많이 망가지고.
8: Adrift, the pioneers who built Korea. Tonight on CNA.
11: The world keeps moving, and our laws and institutions must continue to evolve and keep pace.
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14: People and countries are starting to act out of self-interest. How can we navigate these conflicts while still upholding the rule of law?
15: Rule of law for the future. Wednesday on CNA.
16: Debt among Indian youth is on the rise.
17: The data is very stark. Below the age of 30, 70% of Indians have at least one loan.
18: I have 94 rupees in my bank account.
16: And it's what they're spending on that matters.
19: Shopping has been one of the reasons why I could never save money.
16: Why are some young Indians spending beyond their means?
20: FOMO plays a big part for young people to follow this consumption as coping method.
16: Insight Thursday on CNA.
21: My grandpa was the first one who came to Hong Kong.
22: I'm from Nepal and I live in Lisbon for many years now.
23: I feel that Thai people see me as a part of London. Sawadee
24: Tengo que puedo coger lo bueno de la cultura china y quedármelo, y lo bueno de la cultura española y quedármelo.
25: I can't do anything because I stay in India 10 years.
26: I'm BT.
27: I'm proud of being Filipina and at the same time, I'm proud of what I achieved here in Barcelona.
28: 지금은 인도에서 거의 가족처럼 함께하고 있습니다. 남이 많은가?
29: Things can coexist together, and that's the beauty of Hong Kong as well.
0: When I reach to the Chennai, I feel like, oh God, I'm home.
1: The New Locals, Season 2, on demand at cna.asia.
2: Finance ministers and central bank chiefs from the Group of Seven are meeting amid concerns over public debt and market volatility. The Iran war is fueling concerns over rising energy prices, which could stoke inflation and force central banks to keep interest rates higher for longer. However, France's finance minister has downplayed the possibility of a collapse in the bond market.
3: Il corrige parce qu'il a des préoccupations qu'on peut comprendre. L'inflation, le risque de dérapage des déficits publics, la stabilité politique dans certains pays, on l'a vu récemment la semaine dernière. On va évidemment l'évoquer avec mes collègues, ça sert aussi à ça le G7.
2: Washington, meanwhile, hopes to keep the pressure on Iran. US Treasury Secretary says he will urge G7 partners to follow sanctions aimed at cutting off financing to Tehran.
4: Tomorrow we will also be discussing sanctions and terror finance, and we call upon all our G7 and indeed all of our allies and the rest of the world to follow the sanctions regime so that we can crack down on the illicit finance that is fueling the Iranian war machine and get this money back to the Iranian people.
2: Tehran set up a new body to manage the Strait of Hormuz under Iranian blockade effective since U.S.-Israeli strikes began late February. Iran says that the newly established Persian Gulf Straits Authority, as part of its regulation of the waterway, will provide real-time updates of operations. It is not immediately clear what else the authority will do, although Iran has suggested it might charge a toll. But Iran is keeping up as well on the diplomatic front, insisting it has responded to a new U.S. peace proposal via mediator Pakistan, with the latest demands including the release of frozen funds and the lifting of sanctions. State media says that indirect exchange between both sides continues. Speaking to Fortune magazine, the U.S. president saying Iran is, quote, dying to sign a deal, while also putting the blame on Iran for the current impasse, accusing Tehran of sending proposals unrelated to the deal. The American leader repeating an earlier warning that the clock is ticking. Unnamed officials suggesting late last week that the U.S. and Israel could be preparing to renew attacks that could effectively end the six-week-old ceasefire. The G7 will also focus on tensions between the world's top two economies following last week's Trump-C summit, and a primary U.S. concern, the supply of critical minerals essential to modern manufacture. Details emerging of deals reached, the White House indicating a Chinese promise to purchase at least $17 billion U.S. dollars worth of American agricultural goods annually through 2028. A restoration of market access for U.S. beef and poultry, with both sides expressing a desire for more stable reciprocal ties. Agreement as well on setting up trade and investment boards to expand commerce for non-sensitive goods under a reciprocal tariff reduction framework. Beyond trade, the two leaders reportedly agreed on Iran not getting a nuclear weapon, while calling for the reopening of the Strait of Hormuz. But Chinese president struck a firmer tone on Taiwan, warning the U.S. mishandling could lead to clashes and conflicts. Chinese diplomacy not skipping a beat either, as Beijing prepares to play host to Russia's president tomorrow. Vladimir Putin is set to arrive for a two-day visit, which the Kremlin says will include discussions on several issues and the signing of a joint declaration. India's Prime Minister also dialing up diplomacy. Narendra Modi is in Oslo, marking the first visit by an Indian Prime Minister to Norway in more than four decades. Talks and deals revolving around technology and trade, including joint opportunities in green tech, marine industries and health. His trip is part of a broader five-nation tour of Europe and the Gulf. In Sweden, both sides elevated ties to a strategic partnership and launched a new innovation collaboration. While in the Netherlands, 17 agreements were signed on key areas, including defense and critical minerals. Mr. Modi's Gulf stopover saw both India and the UAE inking pacts on defense, strategic oil reserves and liquefied petroleum gas supplies. Global health ministers are gathered in Geneva for the annual World Health Organization meeting amid concerns over the deadly Ebola and hantavirus outbreaks. The summit runs through Saturday and focuses on setting global health policy. In the latest Global Pandemic Preparedness Report, the WHO warned that the world is not ready for another pandemic, despite having more knowledge, tools and resources. On Sunday, the UN health body declared an Ebola outbreak in the Democratic Republic of Congo and neighboring Uganda an international emergency. More than 300 cases and nearly 90 deaths have been reported. The WHO warned the rising number of cases could signal a far larger outbreak, but says it is not a pandemic emergency like COVID-19. Senior Minister Lee Hsien Loong says it's necessary for countries to work together to overcome uncertainty in the current global climate. He was speaking in the southern province of Jiang Guangxi as part of a five-day visit in China, with both countries seeking to deepen ties. Deborah Wong reports.
5: Raw materials and electric vehicles from China go down south, while Lao beer and Malaysian durian go up north. These are just a few of the massive volumes flowing between Guangxi and ASEAN. And as ASEAN's biggest gateway to China, Guangxi is the only Chinese region that shares a land border with Southeast Asia, as well as a maritime border on the Gulf of Tonkin, making it central to regional development.
6: Trade is projected to grow with the opening of the Pinglu Canal in September. The inland waterway will be linked to Qingzhou Port, one of three coastal gateways under the Beibu Gulf Port Group. It will shorten trade routes between ASEAN and Western China by 560 kilometers and cut transit time by around 30%. It's a development that Senior Minister Lee Hsien Loong says taps on the potential in Western China.
7: The world is in a very unsettled state now. There are many troubles in the world, and international trade is also affected by that. But it is all the more necessary for countries to work together, to cooperate, and to promote economic integration and trade and investments in one another, because that is a way we can improve the lives of all people.
6: Trade between Singapore and Guangxi alone exceeded $1.9 billion last year. Since 2015, PSA International has invested with Beibu Gulf Port Group to operate a container terminal in Qingzhou Port. It has integrated smart systems like PortNet, using AI and advanced tech to improve productivity, handling over 710,000 applications and nearly 9 million truck appointments a year. Total processing time gets cut by 75%. And as preparations for the Pinglu Canal gets underway, smart shipping capabilities will also be extended to river navigation. It's one way to ensure supply chain resilience amid geopolitical challenges.
8: 对于我们北关港集团而言呢，其实国际的市场啊，这个变化，那对于我们而言呢，它既是机遇，也是一个挑战。但从挑战的方面来去讲呢，我想呢，这个更多于依赖于啊，我们的这个通道的相关的这个我们的这个国家，或者说呢，我们从这个用智慧赋能来去呢，打消一些这个产业链对供应链上的它的这种不确定。
6: Container throughput exceeded 10 million TEUs at Beibu Gulf ports last year, with the bulk of it linked to ASEAN markets. Deborah Wong, CNA, Nanning, Guangxi.
2: Temasek Holdings says it is unlikely to meet its interim 2030 climate target of halving net portfolio emissions. Speaking at the opening dinner of the Ecosperity Week, CEO Dylan Pillay said aviation power generation, rising energy demand and higher financing costs are slowing down the green transition. But he says the firm is not stepping back from its longer-term net zero pathway.
9: Volatile markets and higher financing costs impact the cost of capital and are slowing long-term investments. Fossil fuels remain entrenched in hard-to-abate sectors such as steel, cement, power, aviation and shipping. And global energy demand continues to rise. Therefore, the transition will be far more uneven, contested and non-linear than previously anticipated.
2: Mr. Pillay said emissions linked to the portfolio have fallen by around 30% since the targets were set in 2019. But he says Temasek's exposure to aviation and power generation means overall emissions may not fall enough by 2030. On power generation, Mr. Pillay says renewables will drive decarbonization. However, thermal baseload power will still be needed to keep grid stable and electricity affordable during transition. And that's Singapore Tonight. Don't forget headlines anytime at cna.asia. Good night.

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16: Now, open for business with Andrea Heng and Hairian Tudiman.
17: Well, hey there. Good morning. It's Tuesday, the 19th of May. Thanks for joining us, by the way. A landmark telco deal is now on hold. Keppel's proposed sale of M1 to Simba has now been stalled by an IMDA probe into alleged spectrum breaches.
3: So we are going to look into the probe, what it means, and I suppose what's next for customers of the telcos.
17: That's right. Plus, Wall Street is kicking off the week in the red as bond yields surge and oil prices continue to rise. It's all coming up on Open for Business. Here's the news.
3: Good morning. Here are the latest headlines coming up from the CNA newsroom. I'm Hairian Tudiman together with Andrea Heng. Two gunmen opened fire at the Islamic Center of San Diego in California, killing three men outside the mosque. The suspects were later found dead from apparent self-inflicted gunshot wounds. The Islamic Center is the largest mosque in San Diego County. Investigators are now treating the case as a possible hate crime. Scott Wall is chief of the San Diego Police Department.
18: Because of the Islamic Center location, we are considering this a hate crime until it's not. And at this point, we're going to work closely with the FBI to make sure that we are matching all the resources that we need for this investigation.
17: Staying in the U.S., President Donald Trump says he's holding off an attack on Iran, which had been planned for today. Announcing the move on his Truth Social platform, he said he made the decision at the request of Gulf leaders who believe ongoing serious negotiations could result in a deal soon to end the war.
19: Because we've had very big discussions with Iran, and we'll see what they amount to. I was asked by Saudi Arabia, Qatar, UAE and some others, if we could put it off for 2 or 3 days, a short period of time, because they think that they are getting very close to making a deal. And if we can do that where there's no nuclear weapon going into the hands of Iran, I think, and if they're satisfied, we will be probably satisfied also.
17: It comes after Tehran submitted yet another proposal through mediator Pakistan, which calls for an end to the war on all fronts and the reopening of the Strait of Hormuz. But it leaves the thorny issue of Iran's nuclear program for later. Washington wants Tehran to give up its nuclear ambitions before declaring an end to the conflict. Iran's president remains firm on its demands, saying a dialogue does not mean surrender. The foreign ministry echoed his sentiment, saying Iran remains ready for any eventuality.
3: The US will be stepping up border checks to prevent the spread of Ebola. New measures include enhanced screening of air travelers from outbreak-hit areas and restricting entry to non-Americans who have traveled to Uganda, the Democratic Republic of Congo, or South Sudan within the last 21 days. The announcement by the U.S. Centers for Disease Control comes after the World Health Organization declared an Ebola outbreak in DR Congo and Uganda, an international health emergency. There have been at least 105 suspected Ebola deaths in DR Congo. Local officials say more than 390 people are believed to be infected. Two cases have also been reported in Uganda. The World Health Organization warns that the current outbreak could be much larger than what is being reported. The World Health Organization has released a downbeat outlook on the global ability to tackle future pandemics. It listed the Ebola outbreak in parts of Africa and the deadly hantavirus on the cruise ship MV Hontius as the latest crises which require collective response. Global health ministers have gathered in Geneva for the annual World Health Assembly after a difficult year for the organization, weakened by the US withdrawal and deep funding cuts. The WHO has warned that pandemic risk is outpacing investments as disease outbreaks rise, and the world is no longer safer now than when COVID-19 hit 6 years ago. The warning comes as the hantavirus-hit cruise ship MV Hondius has now docked in the port of Rotterdam. William Denslow with this report.
4: It began as a luxury expedition in southern Argentina. 7 weeks later, the MV Hondius arrives in Dutch waters after a hantavirus outbreak on board. Passengers disembarked in Tenerife earlier this month, leaving 25 crew members and two medical personnel to sail back to the port of Rotterdam.
20: A colleague of mine approached me with a question, the Hondius want to come to Rotterdam, do you think that's a good idea?
21: And you said?
20: Well, let's check with the public health service. And if they think it's a good idea, then it's a good idea. Because, you know, we are the biggest port of Europe. This is a Dutch flagged vessel. We have to accept that vessel.
4: The ship will now be disinfected and those on board will be moved into temporary accommodation just offshore for the remainder of their quarantine. The authorities have called for calm and say this isn't the start of another global outbreak like COVID-19.
22: Health officials here are confident that this hantavirus outbreak can be contained. But the World Health Organization has a bleaker outlook over the world's ability to handle pandemic threats.
4: According to a new report, the WHO warns that another global pandemic would hit a world more divided, indebted, and less able to protect its citizens than a decade ago. Officials say the current threat posed by Ebola in the Democratic Republic of Congo highlights the need for a collective response.
23: The outbreak is a reminder of the persistent threat to human health of disease outbreaks and the importance of cooperation and solidarity to continually strengthen global health security.
4: It's been 6 years since the COVID-19 pandemic decimated communities around the globe. Health experts say the response to this hantavirus outbreak is evidence that such episodes can be controlled. But the WHO says pandemic risks are outpacing investment. And today, the world is no safer from the next public health threat lurking on the horizon.
3: You also heard from Rian de Vries, Harbour Master at Port of Rotterdam, and Dr. Tedros Ghebreyesus, Director General of the World Health Organization, in that report.
17: Regular quarterly washing of the Bedok Hawker Centre, where one of three tuberculosis clusters were found, is taking place 1 month earlier. Block 216 Bedok is also getting a deep cleaning with hospital-grade treatment. Cleaning ends today and the centre is set to reopen tomorrow. There have been repeated calls urging people to return and patronise the stalls. CNA's Noah Kong files this report featuring Edwin Tong, Law Minister and MP for East Coast GRC, and Osman Kadir, owner of Suka Makan Nasi Padang Ondeh Kochi.
0: The jet sprays are out, weeks earlier than expected. And there's enhanced deep cleaning using disinfectant used in hospitals. High-touch surfaces, tabletops and seats, railings and toilets are getting the treatment. Hawkers and merchants are calling on people to return after many reported sharp declines in customers and earnings following the TB cluster announcement at the end of last month.
1: I think the messaging that CDA has been sending, which is that it is not virulent enough for it to be contagious if you sit down or you share a table, I think people begin to understand that. But despite all this, I think our hawkers here tell us that business has been down and patronage has been lower than usual.
2: All we need to do is to educate our residents here, perhaps maybe go extra mile on putting on the table the messages, all right, to tell them that, no, not to worry, you know, you are safe. Let's have, you know, your food here, okay, everything is taken care of by every agency here.
0: The disinfection service provider is deep cleaning the hawker centre free of charge after being approached by Mr. Tong about 2 weeks ago. With prior experience sanitising during the pandemic, the company says this operation involves about 8 people at any one time.
6: If we are compared to our this in the previous virus, so this one is considered medium. So previously we also doing for this dormitory, disinfectant, and also the foreign worker who stay in the ships.
0: Since authorities announced the 3 TB clusters in Bedok Central, stalls and businesses in the area saw a dip in sales of up to 70%. Since then, more than 3,000 people came forward to get tested for TB, with more than 470 testing positive. The results of their x-rays are expected to be made public later this week.
17: CNA's Noah Kong with that report, also featuring Winnie Singh, owner of Pesty Mesh Pest Control and Hospital Grade Disinfectant.
3: A Singaporean man has been injured after falling about 10 metres during rock climbing in northeastern Taiwan on Saturday. Taiwanese media say the 25-year-old lost his footing at Longdong, a popular outdoor climbing site in New Taipei City. He suffered injuries to his head and hands, but is not in a life-threatening condition. Rescue crews used ropes, cables, and a stretcher to evacuate him from the rocky terrain in an operation that took nearly 2 hours. The incident comes just 2 weeks after a woman died in another fall at the same climbing area. And those are your headlines with me, Haryanto Diman, and Andrea Heng. You can get more news by staying with us right here on CNA 938, or you can head on to cna.asia. Greetings, good morning. It is a lovely Tuesday morning, the 19th of May. Your time is past 7:10 a.m. Let's get you some traffic updates now. There's an accident on AYE towards MCE. This is after PIE. To avoid lane 1. Another vehicle that's broken down on KJE towards PIE. This is after Sungai Tengah. Another vehicle that is stalled on CTE towards AYE after Ang Mo Kio Avenue 5. And then we have traffic that is building up on KPE towards ECP between Airport Road and Tampines Road. Buckle up, drive safe, do not speed. Weather-wise, it is going to be the same as yesterday. Thundery showers over many areas in the afternoon. Temperatures ranging from 24 to 33 degrees Celsius.
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17: And sometimes we sneak in a little bit of Taylor Swift. 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
3: 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So join me, Harianto Diman.
17: 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We don't just report the news.
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3: Good morning.
17: Good morning. So, we have quite a busy day today, as we always do, and that's always a good thing for us, at least. We are going to dive straight into our first live conversation of the day, and that is something that was dominating yesterday evening's headlines all across Singapore, and that's the deal that involved Keppel and M1, Keppel's M1 rather, and Simba. M1 also, in case you were wondering, M1 is currently operated by Keppel or owned by Keppel. So the current situation is this. Singapore's telco sector is facing fresh uncertainty after this proposed Simba M1 deal hit a major roadblock. Keppel's planned $1.43 billion sale of M1's telco business to Simba is now expected to lapse on the 21st of May. That's on Thursday. Now, this is after the IMDA suspended its review of the deal. The regulator is investigating whether Simba may have used radio frequency bands that were not assigned to it.
3: So Keppel says it respects IMDA's decision, will move ahead with a plan B, which means retaining majority ownership of M1 while waiting for the outcome of IMDA's probe. So, what does this mean for the deal? And, of course, for Singapore's telco market and for us consumers. Well, let's get some insights now from Manoj Menon, Managing Director of Twinbit. Manoj, thank you for joining us again this morning on Open for Business. Glad to have you with us. So, when IMDA says Simba may have used radio frequency bands not assigned to it, what does that actually mean in simple terms? How serious is it when a telco uses frequency bands it was not assigned to?
5: Hey, good morning, Harianto and Andrea. Nice to be back. You know, I spoke at this very show when the merger was announced, and it's unbelievable. It was supposed to be such an exciting piece of news because a smaller company had acquired a bigger company. And, the opportunity, you always like a smaller company acquiring a bigger company. It's a story what business and entrepreneurs all like, you know. This is such an unfortunate incident because, you know, it's like if you are operating in a hawker center and you had a food stall and they gave you stall number, let's say 12, and that was your space. And you used, let's say, stall number 11 and 5 and 6, and you were, you know, serving food, and that gave you leverage to do things better. Now, if it was an accidental occupation that I didn't realize, you know, maybe then it is different, right? So, but from if it was just accidental, they would not stall a merger of this magnitude. You know, it does seem like there was some breach. Now, was it intentional? Was it non-intentional? Only time will tell us. But you know, these things don't happen that often. So it is clearly something which is, you know, which is worrying. Yeah. Mm.
3: Okay. So right now, we're not quite sure as to whether it was intentional or not. Why then is this an issue now, Manoj? If Simba had been operating on those spectrums this whole time, does that mean that, you know, no one was monitoring? It went under the radar? What's happening here?
5: See, they have not disclosed it, so we don't know. But the coincidence is an investigation happens at the same time a big merger is happening. That can happen, that, you know, you're constantly reviewing things and hey, suddenly you discover things that, you know, that bring to attention something. So I think it's hard to speculate because that information is not shared. But the fact that you are halting a big $1 billion merger means they have found something credible. They have found something material enough that, you know, they have to put a halt on it. Because see, in today's day and age, if you think about what has happened in the last 18 months, the geopolitical environment around the world has changed. Sovereignty has become such a big issue, you know, and every country is doing its best to protect its own interests. That means we want the telecom networks are our lifeline. They have to be able to be controlled by actors in our country. And that's what sovereignty is all about. You know, earlier we used to say just data. Oh, data needs to be sovereign. Now we are saying networks need to be sovereign, you know, because of the way the geopolitics have evolved in the last 12 months, 18 months. So people, regulators and governments will not take anything to chance. And that is why this is a fairly serious issue. And that is why it is getting this kind of attention.
17: Thank you for painting that clear picture for us, Manoj. For listeners, if you are interested in an explainer as to exactly what Manoj was talking about the sovereignty and of networks and radio frequencies and why it's important to national security, you can head on to CNA.Asia. Now, Manoj, back to our conversation. Keppel says it will let the agreement lapse. That date is Thursday, the 21st of May. Now, does this mean the deal is effectively dead in the water, or could some form of transaction still come back later? Is it going to be difficult to find another buyer for M1, especially when Keppel says its $2 to $3 billion asset monetization target for 2026 is going to remain unchanged?
5: I doubt, Andrea, they're saying that the two to three for 2026, I suspect what they're saying is that will change because they may not be able to conclude the deal. So the lapse means this deal is not going to happen. In 2 days' time, things are not going to change so much that the deal is going to happen. And they will have to go through another process. What Keppel did say is that, hey, you know, we need to make this business operationally more efficient. We need to reduce costs. It is not the words of someone who wants to continue to own the business and run it for growth, but it is the words of someone who is saying, I will optimize it, manage it till I find a good buyer. And over the next 18, 24 months, I will sell it to somebody, whoever I find. Right. So that's what they're going to do. They're going to, you know, continue to prune costs because Singapore, for a very small country, you know, with about what, 6 to 8 million customers or 10 million customers, you know, people have multiple SIMs. We have 4 telcos and the competition has been so fierce. You know, we spend $10, $12 on a monthly subscription. Andrea spends more on a coffee on Sundays, right? So I think competition has gone a little bit too intense and there is room for consolidation. There is room to innovate the experience and, you know, to create value so that consumers can pay a little bit more. So this is likely going to lapse and we are likely to see maybe Starhub or someone else make a bid for Simba, for M1 and integrate and create some better scale in the local market.
3: Okay. Manoj, what about Simba now? What's going to happen to them? How is this going to affect their market share and operations? I mean, will the investigation be a hurdle to what they perhaps might pursue in the future if, say, not buying M1, any other pursuits, business pursuits, you think?
5: See, for now, nothing changes. As consumers, for you and me, if you are on Simba, nothing changes. We all can use the network. Nothing is going to be impacted. Now, what it does impact is because there is a reputation risk which has happened. So some future consumers may worry, and therefore it may impact the business. Bankers who lend money to them, because remember, this was a ambitious acquisition. It was a much smaller company buying a much bigger company. Therefore, it was an ambitious acquisition which bankers were willing to fund. Now, that kind of, very few people will be willing to fund something like this if there is a lot of, if they are able to discover that there was, intentional issues associated with the misuse of spectrum. So this is the longer term impact on Simba. But as consumers, maybe nothing changes for us. It does mean that, if you and I were customers of Simba, the consolidation meant that, we will have better network because Simba and M1 combined. I will have better coverage across the country. Now that, unfortunately, we'll not get to experience that anymore.
17: So obviously this might, if it had gone through with no hiccups, this would have been Singapore's first ever telco consolidation, Manoj. How does this now change the competitive landscape? How can we expect rival telcos to respond? Could we see someone swooping in? Could this lead to more aggressive pricing, stronger focus on network investment and reliability, perhaps? What's going to happen in the landscape?
5: Pricing, I think we may see some stability in pricing because we have really, hit a bottom threshold of what the price has been. I do feel, we need to create better experiences. As consumers, we consume such an inordinate amount of data and content and gaming and applications on our devices. The telcos haven't done a great job in selling us an experience. They have sold us a commodity, an access. And as a result, every advertisement is about price. Every coffee advertisement or coffee store is not advertising price outside their coffee store. And that's why we go and enjoy different coffee store shops and that experience. So that has to change. So I feel the market, the consolidation will happen. It's just been delayed by 12 months, maybe. They will, Keppel has clearly stated that it will look for potential new buyers after this date lapses. And in the near term, maybe we will see some stability in the market.
3: Manoj, what should we watch for next from IMDA, Keppel, or even Simba as well, to kind of see things are moving, to see the latest developments in that space?
5: Yeah, the best thing that can happen is that, it was an accident. It was not intentional. And, they just put a small fine. But it's unlikely it will happen by May 21. So the merger is definitely off the table. But that's the best thing that could happen, that, Simba continues to remain a strong challenger, competitor, at least in the near term. In the mid to long term, we will see, potentially somebody like a StarHub buy over M1, get that scale, reduce the cost of serving customers, and emerge as a very strong alternative to, Singtel's strong leadership in the mobile phone market space, in the mobile service marketplace. Yeah.
17: Manoj, suspending the review mid-process over a compliance issue discovered during due diligence, from a regulatory standpoint, does the way IMDA is handling this signal a tougher approach to telco deals going forward?
5: I think this is the job of a regulator. The job of a regulator is to make sure it's like a referee in a football game. He has to make sure everybody has to behave. Everybody has to operate within the rules and the framework. And this is a very special national resource. Spectrum is a national resource, which

0: 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It's all the business news you need.
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5: Japan and the word sale.
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10: Yeah. Fabulous. Thank you very much for having me.
11: The pleasure is ours. We've been speaking there with Manoj Menon. He is Managing Director of Twinbit. Now, if you would like to read up more about this deal and what has happened due to the suspension of this deal, you can head on to CNA.asia. There is an explainer there. It explains what radio frequency bands are, how they are regulated. So you can read that on CNA.asia. Meantime, we are going to head to the news at 7:30 a.m. So make sure you stay with us right here on CNA 938.
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16: Good morning. It's 7:30. You're listening to Open for Business on CNA 938. Here are the latest headlines. US President Donald Trump says he's holding off an attack on Iran, which had been planned for today. Announcing the move on his Truth Social platform, he said he made the decision at the request of Gulf leaders, who believe ongoing serious negotiations could result in a deal soon to end the war.
17: Because we've had very big discussions with Iran, and we'll see what they amount to. I was asked by Saudi Arabia, Qatar, UAE, and some others if we could put it off for 2 or 3 days, a short period of time, because they think that they are getting very close to making a deal. And if we can do that where there's no nuclear weapon going into the hands of Iran, I think, and if they're satisfied, we will be probably satisfied also.
16: You're hearing there from U.S. President Donald Trump. Now, it comes after Tehran submitted yet another proposal through mediator Pakistan, which calls for an end to the war on all fronts and the reopening of the Strait of Hormuz. But it leaves the thorny issue of Iran's nuclear program for later. Washington wants Tehran to give up its nuclear ambitions before declaring an end to the conflict. Iran's president remains firm on its demands, saying dialogue does not mean surrender. The foreign ministry echoed his sentiment, saying Iran remains ready for any eventuality. Two gunmen opened fire at the Islamic Center of San Diego in California, killing 3 men outside the mosque. The suspects were later found dead from apparent self-inflicted gunshot wounds. The Islamic Center is the largest mosque in San Diego County. Investigators are now treating the case as a possible hate crime. Scott Wall is chief of the San Diego Police Department.
18: Because of the Islamic Center location, we are considering this a hate crime until it's not. And at this point, we're going to work closely with the FBI to make sure that we are matching all the resources that we need for this investigation.
16: The U.S. will be stepping up border checks to prevent the spread of Ebola. New measures include enhanced screening of air travelers from outbreak-hit areas and restricting entry to non-Americans who have traveled to Uganda.

0: Uganda, the Democratic Republic of Congo, or South Sudan within the last 21 days. The announcement by the U.S. Centers for Disease Control comes after the World Health Organization declared Ebola an outbreak in DR Congo and Uganda, an international health emergency. There have been at least 105 suspected Ebola deaths in DR Congo. Local officials say more than 390 people are believed to have been infected. Two cases have also been reported in Uganda. The World Health Organization warns that the current outbreak could be much larger than what's being reported. Japanese Prime Minister Sanae Takaichi heads to South Korea today for a summit with President Lee Jae-myung. Talks are expected to focus on bilateral ties, economic and security cooperation, as well as developments in the Middle East. Unlike most bilateral meetings typically held in Seoul, this one will take place in Andong, President Lee's hometown. It mirrors the South Korean president's earlier trip to Ms. Takaichi's hometown of Nara in January. CNA's Lim Yun-suk tells us what we can expect to top the agenda when the Japanese and South Korean leaders meet today.
1: Well, the officials here are saying that the summit will be focusing on this practical cooperation between South Korea and Japan, including the economy, the regional security, and people-to-people exchanges. Now, analysts here also expected the discussion of last week's U.S.-China summit to be discussed as both sides navigate this growing strategic competition between Washington and Beijing. Other agenda items include North Korea, economic cooperation, and the shuttle diplomacy between Seoul and Tokyo. The choice of Andong is also highly symbolic with its preserved Hanok villages and this long Confucian heritage. Following the summit and the joint press appearance at another location, the leaders are expected to come here to this Lakgo-jye Hotel near the historic Hawae Folk Village for an official dinner and a cultural performance, which analysts here are saying will be highlighting the symbolic and this cultural atmosphere surrounding this visit. While I was driving around Andong earlier, we saw these welcome banners across different parts of Andong ahead of this meeting, with many officials here presenting this visit as a sign of improving ties. But there is also this lingering unease among some civic and labor groups over the historical issues and expanding security cooperation with Japan. There was a small protest in Seoul today against Prime Minister Sanae Takaichi's visit, and organizers here say they are planning another demonstration here in Andong.
2: With the time at 7:35, let's get you some business updates. U.S. crude futures are falling in Asian trade after President Donald Trump said he had paused a planned attack on Iran to allow for negotiations to end the war in the Middle East. CNA's Elizabeth Neo with more.
3: A crude had climbed to a two-week high overnight, and continuing worries over tight supply have outweighed reports American officials agreed to suspend sanctions on Iranian oil. The U.S. Treasury has also extended a waiver on Russian oil sales for another month in a bid to keep more oil in global markets and temper crude prices. The head of the International Energy Agency, Fatih Birol, has warned commercial oil stockpiles are depleting rapidly, but that financial markets may have been underestimating just how tight physical oil supplies have become. He says only a few weeks' worth of oil supply remains. And bond markets, they have been paying attention to the spike in energy prices. Investors have been selling government bonds, pushing yields on the 30 and 10-year treasury to hit record highs, and concerns that higher energy costs could reignite inflation and force central banks to hold rates for longer. Over in the broader markets, Wall Street ended lower as geopolitical tensions in the Middle East dampened sentiment and dragged tech stocks lower.
2: And in other news, we look at a new Asia-focused climate report is warning of escalating regional economic losses from climate change. The report by Singapore's Center for Impact Investing and Practices analyzed over $100 billion in financing flows from 2021 to 2025. CNA's Paul Sung brings us this report, which features Dawn Chan, CEO at the Center for Impact Investing and Practices.
4: The report comes as the region experiences rising climate risks. Chronic hazards like extreme heat gradually weaken system resilience, while acute events like floods and storms cause sudden disruptions to various sectors. These include the agriculture and food industries. As such, events happen more frequently due to global warming. They affect businesses if climate adaptation and resilience financing in the region does not improve.
5: Asia needs about $200 billion per year. Right now, only about $20 billion is being invested. And this funding gap has a lot of knock-on effects. So as climate events actually increase in frequency, what happens is that it actually erodes the ability for communities, countries, and companies to actually respond to it. So your adaptive capacity is actually eroded. And as the frequency increases, it gets worse. So an acute climate event becomes a chronic condition.
4: The report has also identified more than 250 climate adaptation and resilience solutions across sectors. These include segments like infrastructure and energy. Some of the solutions are in areas like the development of advanced road drainages and microgrids. The team behind the research also released a study on agri-food resilience in Southeast Asia.
5: Further in Asia, we have 100 million smallholder farmers. They are responsible for generating about 30% of the commodities that we actually consume. And yet, these farmers are probably least able to respond to climate change. So you can imagine the risk that we actually have to face and address in the upcoming years.
2: Temasek Holdings says it is unlikely to meet its interim 2030 climate target of halving net portfolio emissions. Speaking at the opening dinner of Ecosperity Week, CEO Dylan Pillay said aviation, power generation, rising energy demand and higher financing costs are slowing down the green transition. But he says that the firm is not stepping back from its longer-term net zero pathway.
6: Volatile markets and higher financing costs impact the cost of capital and are slowing long-term investments. Fossil fuels remain entrenched in hard-to-abate sectors such as steel, cement, power, aviation and shipping. And global energy demand continues to rise. Therefore, the transition will be far more uneven, contested and non-linear than previously anticipated.
2: Mr. Pillay said emissions linked to the portfolio have fallen by around 30% since the targets were set in 2019. But he says Temasek's exposure to aviation and power generation means overall emissions may not fall enough by 2030. On power generation, Mr. Pillay says renewables will drive decarbonization. However, thermal baseload power will still be needed to keep grids stable and electricity affordable during transition. Singapore is launching a new accreditation program to strengthen confidence in companies that test AI systems. It will help identify firms with the expertise to assess AI systems across industries such as healthcare and finance. The program will also set a clear benchmark for AI assurance testing. The AI Tester Accreditation Program is expected to launch in the third quarter of 2026. It is part of Singapore's broader efforts to foster an environment of trust in the age of AI. Here is Josephine Teo, Digital Development and Information Minister.
7: Singapore will not and probably cannot try to outspend the world's biggest spenders on AI. We don't have such deep pockets. Therefore, we will focus on creating an environment of trust where technology is deployed responsibly, risks are well understood, and effective protections thoughtfully implemented.
2: And that's the news with Andrea Hing. I'm Haryanto Diman. You can get more headlines by staying with us right here on CNA 938, or you can head on to cna.asia. All right, now let's get you some traffic news. Accident on TPE towards SLE after Tampines Avenue 7, causing a bit of a jam till Avenue 7 there. Do avoid lane 2. Another accident in KPE tunnel towards ECP. This is after Tampines Road. Another accident on AYE towards MCE after PIE. Do avoid lanes 1 and 2. A vehicle that's broken down in MCE tunnel towards ECP after Central Boulevard. And then we also have a stationary vehicle on KJE towards PIE after PIE Changi. Buckle up, drive safe, do not speed.
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0: Both sides used missiles, drones, and fighter jets before it ended with a ceasefire announcement.
8: Meta has been aggressively hiring in order to challenge rivals such as OpenAI, Google, and Anthropic.
9: The shutdown of several outlets has raised questions about the brand's future in Singapore.
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2: Thank you for staying with us right here on CNA 938. We want to continue now with our business coverage and with our markets chat. Now, markets have had a powerful run this year, but the next test is already taking shape. Oil is rising, bond yields are climbing towards their highs, and the question investors are asking is whether the AI trade alone can keep carrying the S&P 500. Now, we will work through what the signals are saying on earnings, the consumer, and where value may still exist.
3: That's right. Before we talk to our analyst standing by, let's take a look at how Wall Street closed overnight. The Dow closed 0.3% higher, touching the 49,686 level, the only gainer on Wall Street last night, or overnight at least. The Nasdaq shaved off about 0.5%, sitting at 26,090. The S&P 500, a marginal decline, touching close to the 0.1% level. It's now sitting pretty at 7,403. Earlier sessions in London, the FTSE shows a gain of 1.2%, and the DAX in Germany up 1.5%. So that's how global markets have performed overnight in the wake of Asian markets later this morning. We'll fetch you those fresh numbers when we get them. Joining us today is David Dietz, Chief Investment Strategist at Dietz Wealth Management Group. David, good of you to join us again today. Thanks very much. So, taking a look at fresh stock performances on Wall Street, U.S. stocks did slip some this week as both oil and treasury yields moved higher. Now, after the strong run we've had, is this a healthy pause, or are we starting to see a bit of a deeper message, perhaps a correction or a sell-off that's coming?
4: Well, short-term, it could be tricky here. I mean, since late March, March 30th, the NASDAQ is up about 28%. The S&P 500 is up about 18%. Of course, nothing can keep going up at that rate. We are seeing record price to sales metrics in the market. We're seeing the techs led by the semiconductors, and they're climbing at a rate that we haven't seen since the dot-com situation in the year March 2000. So there are the ingredients in place for a necessary pause. Having said that, of course, we're also looking at the breadth. The breadth this month has been terrible. Indeed, 85% of the stocks in the S&P 500, close to 480, are down this month. It's only the top 20 stocks that have been carrying the market so far. And so if they start to falter, it's going to be a volatile situation out there.
2: David, tech saw some profit-taking hit the NASDAQ, even as AI stays at the center of this rally. How concerned should investors be that so much of the market's gains are resting on just a handful of mega cap names?
4: Well, certainly, everyone will tell you it is not optimal when you have so-called narrow breadth. Indeed, the relationship between stocks going down and a tiny few going up has not been this narrow since at least 1990. So it's highly unusual and suggests that the market's current run-up is resting on just a very narrow footing, which is not good. Having said that, of course, these are the largest stocks in the land. The AI promise is real. The productivity enhancements are going to be real. And so there's a lot of reason to believe that certainly a couple of years from now, AI stocks will have proven their mettle. The flip side, of course, from investors is there are a lot of opportunities among the rank and file. Indeed, 40% of the S&P 500 is now characterized as oversold versus just 30%. Overbought. And so there are a lot of areas of the market which have been left for dead for various reasons where investors can do some profitable stock picking.
3: Speaking of being left for dead, David, we know that those tech and AI names make up a large chunk of the S&P 500. And on that note, the S&P's top stocks now carry an unusually large slice of the index. Does that kind of narrow leadership leave the broader market exposed even more, especially when sentiment starts to shift?
4: You are absolutely right. It's a big concern because indeed the top 20 stocks in the S&P 500 make up now 40% of the total capitalization of the S&P 500 and therefore are driving it. And most of those top 20 are tech stocks. And so, you know, there's no question about it that if there's some sort of a dent in the promise of AI, whether that's because these data centers can't get enough power or water, or there's excessive competition, you know, many people on the planet, they don't want more AI. They're concerned about privacy. They're concerned about safety. They're concerned about prices just getting out of control as these big data centers take all the resources around. So there's a lot of reasons why this AI stock price movement could be stopped in its track. And as you point out, with the narrowness, that could have a real negative effect on the S&P 500. On the other hand, there's a lot of other stocks out there, as I point out, which actually could be the beneficiary of an exit from those big tech stocks into some of the more value-oriented, higher dividend-paying names. Mm.
2: Let's talk about oil now, David. It's been climbing on the back of the Gulf tensions, Hormuz fears. How quickly do higher energy costs feeds through into inflation, into corporate margins, and into what people are actually willing to spend?
4: Yeah, as long as that strait stays closed, I think you're going to continue to see a steady grind up in energy prices. And of course, it affects, of course, you know, what the prices that people pay at the pump when they fill up their car. But the concern is far broader than that. Most goods have to be transported. And so, you know, as the transportation costs continue to rise, you know, things, consumer discretionary, consumer staples, all that's going to go up. Of course, we've been hearing stories from the airline industry. There are now some U.S. Airlines that don't want to fly to Asia because they're concerned they won't, it's not how much they're going to have to pay, they won't be able to get access to the jet fuel so they can fly the plane back home. So as the strait remains closed, the vice is tightening worldwide on economic activity, and I don't see that stopping until the strait is opened, and there are real good reasons why that opening could happen sooner rather than later.
3: I want to talk about bond yields now, David. They are near one-year highs, and we also see inflation anxiety clearly isn't going away, and especially after what you just spoke about as well, the energy prices remaining elevated on the back of the Strait of Hormuz staying closed. Where does the rate level start to seriously challenge equity valuations? And do you think we are steps away from that threshold?
4: Well, you are so correct to say that that is something investors need to focus on. Indeed, I believe interest rates are far more important piece of the puzzle than oil prices, although they're closely linked, because of course, interest rates affect every single asset out there. As interest rates go higher, the present value of everything, whether it's your automobile, your car, or your stocks, are going to go down in value. So, you know, we have now seen interest rates move from under 4%. Now the 10-year is knocking at 4.6%. We have seen in the last couple of years over 5%. So it would be pretty easy movement to go back up there. I think sentiment is such that if we saw that strait opened up and energy prices start to fall back, I do think bond investors would return to the market. Remember, as bond investors leave the market and allow interest rates to go higher, where are they going? And of course, they would love to get back in there for safety reasons if, in fact, the inflation risks abate. The other key factor, of course, I think there's twofold. One is, you know, now the U.S. debt level has now surpassed the total value of our economy. We haven't seen that before, except in World War II. No one is complaining about it. The politicians seem to be whistling past the graveyard. Second, of course, is the fact that as interest rates move up, it is going to, well, the other thing, of course, is we get the transition from Jerome Powell to Kevin Warsh. And I think that the first thing Warsh wanted to do was lower interest rates. That's totally off the table. So it's going to be interesting to see how this bond market tests Kevin Warsh and his plans to lower interest rates. At this point, I think there's a 35 to 50% chance interest rates are raised by the Fed by year end, which is exactly not what Warsh or President Trump wants to see happen.
2: David, Home Depot reports today against the backdrop of tight housing affordability. What are you watching in those numbers, and what will they tell us about the state of the U.S. consumer?
4: Yeah, I think it tells us a lot. But the Home Depot, of course, is a bellwether, but is unusually affected by mortgage rates and the pace of activity in the real estate market. We will also get tomorrow new data on pending home sales. I think we're going to see revenues up, but because of cost cutting to keep people coming into the stores, we think that there's going to be a negative report year over year in terms of its earnings. Of course, it's all about the outlook, and how can the people at Home Depot be optimistic when we've seen mortgage rates now retrace to where they were last summer? That's got to put a damper on home equity loans. That's got to put a damper on real estate activity. And if those are down, then there's going to be less need to go in to buy 2x4s and new plants from Home Depot. Of course, consumer sentiment is important. We've seen record low numbers on consumer sentiment. If you're down in the mouth about what's going on in Iran and what you're seeing in gas prices, you're less likely to start that home renovation project. And I think Home Depot is going to give us some real insights as to what people are thinking.
3: Okay, so other earnings that are shedding light on us today, NVIDIA earnings and Google's AI updates. Those two are both in focus for this week as well. What proof do investors actually need now that AI spending can become real, durable cash flow, not just a trade on optimism, especially as we know, the biggest tech names are announcing billions and billions of dollars in CapEx to fund what the demand is showing.
4: Yeah, absolutely. So the Google Developer Conference and the NVIDIA earnings are the two key data points that tech investors are going to get. But what's interesting about them is they're going to give us insight into two different areas of it. I kind of like the Google Developer Conference better because Google's done a great job of incorporating AI into their search, incorporating AI into their offerings to advertisers. And so I think we get a better insight as to how can we monetize this great AI so that ultimately tech companies can profit from it. And so we're going to learn about all sorts about their renovations and reformation of their business based on AI in that conference. NVIDIA, on the other hand, is going to be focused more on the other tech companies and how much they're buying from them. But of course, the purchases only will last as long as they can figure out, ultimately, the end users of the NVIDIA products can figure out a way to monetize their purchases. I think we know, for example, on NVIDIA, that they're going to beat on earnings. They're going to beat on revenues. They've done that for at least 12 quarters in a row now. What I'm so interested in is what's the outlook here? Are they going to be able to meet the demand for specialized DRAM, for example? Are they going to have to be able to cut back their outlook, not because the demand isn't there, but because of the inputs are becoming scarcer, whether that's the availability for data center purchasers to get power and water to build and create those data centers. And if that can't happen, then they're going to have to cut back on NVIDIA purchases. So it's all going to be about the outlook for NVIDIA. The stock got down to about 165, is back up to 215, about where it was last October. Can it reach 235? It's all going to be about the future vision that they lay out.
2: David, always a pleasure to speak with you to get your insights on the latest market developments. We look forward to our next chat with you.
4: Thank you so much.
2: Pleasure is ours. We've been speaking there with David Dietz, Chief Investment Strategist at Dietz Wealth Management Group. And he brings us to the end of Open for Business right here on CNA 938. But don't go away because the morning report is coming right up.
3: That's right. That's right. And we also have at the ready our big question for this week. So we talked about this yesterday, the frenzy involving or surrounding the Swatch collaboration with Audemars Piguet. That's the luxury brand watch, in case you are wondering. So it has led to, and as you've seen, videos online showing that frenzy turning into chaos all over the world, except for Japan, by the way.
2: Oh, yes, Japan. I saw the orderly queues.
3: Yeah, they They came with their own chair, sitting down very quietly and patiently. But why hasn't this translated to other countries? And we're talking about Singapore. Mm-hmm. We're talking about India.
2: Yeah.
3: France, in Paris, in New York, in many places around the world, the Swatch AP collaboration collection has caused quite a stir in society. It's meant to bring a luxury watch name to a wider audience at a much more affordable price than the traditional AP. But with many, as with many limited edition drops, the retail price is only one part of the story, isn't it?
2: It is. Now, once it sells out, then what kicks in is your resale market.
3: Mm-hmm.
2: And then suddenly, you know, something that was meant to be relatively accessible to the masses, they can end up costing thousands of dollars. So what are people really paying for, really? Is it the watch, the brand, or just the hype, perhaps caused by social media? So this week on The Big Question, we are asking you, is it worth paying thousands of dollars for a resale branded item? Tell us your thoughts. Text us at 963-11938.
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5: Now, the morning report with Andrea Heng and Haryanto Dima.
3: Good morning and welcome to the morning report on CNA 938. Fresh political maneuvering, cracks in the unity government. Could these lead to early elections in Malaysia?
2: We check in on the stability of the ruling coalition and what risks lie ahead for PM Anwar Ibrahim's leadership.
3: Plus, sustainability event Ecosperity Week is back. Our CNA colleague Elakia Salvaraji is standing by with the details. Good morning. Here are the latest headlines on the CNA on CNA 938 from the CNA newsroom. I'm Andrea Heng with Haryanto Diman. Two gunmen opened fire at the Islamic Center of San Diego in California, killing three men outside the mosque. The suspects were later found dead from apparent self-inflicted gunshot wounds. The Islamic Center is the largest mosque in San Diego County. Investigators are now treating the case as a possible hate crime. Scott Wall is chief of the San Diego Police Department.
7: Because of the Islamic Center location, we are considering this a hate crime. Until it's not. And at this point, we're going to work closely with the FBI to make sure that we are matching all the resources that we need for this investigation.
3: Ira Spitzer has more on the shooting at San Diego's largest mosque.
8: There is no longer a danger to the public at large. But just a few hours ago, a terrifying situation unfolded at the Islamic Center of San Diego, which in which two teenage gunmen killed three people who were connected to the mosque at the Islamic Center, including one man who was a security guard who authorities say actually prevented more deaths potentially because of his heroic actions, but that's the